to Marco Battaglia in the 3rd Congressional District and Nicholas Gluba and Jules Cutler for governor and lieutenant governor. Thus, those candidates will not be on this fall's general election ballot, although those candidates pledged to challenge the panel's ruling in court. The scenario is reminiscent of the 2024 when the 3 Libertarian candidate spots on the ballot were rejected because they and the Iowa Libertarian Party failed to follow candidate nominating procedures as described in state law. That state objection panel ruling was upheld by the Iowa State Court. The state objection panel, which considers challenges to Iowa's candidates' qualifications for election ballots, consists of 3 members: the Secretary of State, who is the top elections official, the Attorney General, and the state auditor. Currently, those offices are held by Paul Pate, Brina Bird, and Rob Sand, respectively. Pate and Bird are Republicans, and Sand is a Democrat. Sands recused himself from the challenge to Gluba and Cutler since Sand is an Iowa Democrat candidate for governor. He was replaced for that hearing by Iowa Agricultural Secretary Mike Naig, another Republican. Battaglia, a Libertarian who has run unsuccessfully for numerous public offices in Iowa over the past decade, filed nominating paperwork to appear on the November ballot as a no-party candidate for the U.S. House in the Central Iowa 3rd Congressional District. In Iowa 3, Republican incumbent Representative Zach Nunn faces Democrat Sarah Trone-Garriott. The 3rd District is frequently competitive with narrow election outcomes and is projected to again be as Republicans and Democrats nationally vie for agenda-setting majority in the U.S. House. Annie Keel, a Republican consultant and strategist, and Wes Enos, Nunn's deputy chief of staff, filed the objection to Battaglia's candidate paperwork on multiple grounds, but the panel only needed one to issue the ruling, a question surrounding Battaglia's name. Battaglia's legal name is Mark Anderson, but he has been going by Marco Battaglia for years, including while running unsuccessfully for the 3rd District in 2024 as a Libertarian Party nominee for Lieutenant Governor in 2022 and for Iowa State's Attorney General in 2018, after first unsuccessfully seeking the party's nomination for governor each year. Each time he appeared on the Iowa ballot as Marco Battaglia. His candidate paperwork for this year's election, Battaglia signed Marco Battaglia on the affidavit of candidacy where it asked the candidate's name as it should appear on the ballot. But the candidate's affirmation, in which the candidate is asked to confirm that all information provided is accurate, Battaglia signed his legal name, Mark T. Anderson. The state objection panel, on a 2-1 vote, upheld the objection to Battaglia's candidacy over the use of different names. Pate and Bird upheld the motion, denying Battaglia the spot on the ballot. Sand voted against the motion. I'm looking at this objection from a standpoint of, if we were a voter, I would have concerns on being able to look into you. Who are you? Pate said during the hearing. Because when the nomination papers go around and there's a name on it, and if I'm going to Google it or start searching information, I wouldn't necessarily know who I'm looking at. I think that's concerning. Bird said she believes the Iowa state law states a candidate has flexibility to use a version of their legal name, but not a completely different name. Iowa code says a candidate name needs to be in the form of the candidate wants it to be on the ballot. And I think that means in the form of the candidate's name, not someone else's name. The only legal comment I would make is I don't think Iowa law allows someone to run for office under a fictitious name that's not theirs. Sand argued that he had Battaglia
Had Battaglia chosen to use his legal name, that would have created more confusion for Iowa voters, since he has appeared on past ballots as Marco Battaglia. The objection argued that because the candidate's name is Mark Anderson, but his candidate nominating petitions requested signatures for Marco Battaglia, the nominating paperwork should be rejected. The panel did not consider the argument for voting to uphold the objection over a name difference. After the hearing, Battaglia and the Libertarian Party of the Iowa chair, Stephanie Berlin, said they will challenge the state's panel ruling in Iowa District Court. The state panel upheld an objection to Nicholas Gluba for governor and Jules Cutler for lieutenant governor, which would keep them off the ballot pending pledged legal challenge. The objection noted Cutler did not file an affidavit of candidacy, thus disqualifying both her and Gluba, since he would no longer have a lieutenant governor candidate as required by state law. Cutler said, however, during the hearing that she had prepared an affidavit but was told erroneously by the Iowa Secretary of State staffer, Danny Phillips, that she did not have to submit. Phillips testified at Monday's hearing that she never offered an affidavit was never offered an affidavit from Cutler. Phillips says she remembers Gluba submitting his paperwork, but does not remember whether Cutler was present, nor whether she, when she accepted Gluba's paperwork, that she knew whether an affidavit of candidacy is required for the lieutenant governor candidate. Pate, Byrd, and Naig all voted to uphold the objection. I think it comes down to a factual issue. I think there's a factual issue that appears to be very much in dispute. Ms. Phillips says the affidavit of lieutenant governor was never offered as part of the petitions. Ms. Cutler and others say that it was offered and it was rejected as not necessary by Ms. Phillips. And so, in a factual determination like that, I tend to side with the election worker because I don't think she has a reason not to follow the law. After the hearing, an emotional Cutler said the panel's ruling felt like the old Soviet Union that she immigrated from as a 16-year-old. She said she will challenge the ruling in the courts. I feel like I woke up in the USSR. I feel like I spent 30-somewhat years in an immigration for no reason. I'm disappointed. I'm frustrated. I cannot stress how disheartening it is that the country is being completely destroyed. For what? Because we want to be on the ballot, she said. Iowa's gubernatorial election is expected to be competitive. Republican incumbent Kim Reynolds is not seeking re-election, and Sand is facing Republican Zach Lane. The state objection panel rejected the challenge to Iowa 2 candidate Rick Stewart. That objection was over how Stewart wrote his name on the candidate nominating paperwork over the difference between Richard and Rick. The panel unanimously rejected that challenge. Thus, Stewart will be on the ballot as a no-party candidate with an open seat for the second district election and also includes Republican Joe Mitchell and Democrat Lindsey James. The general election is November 3rd. Advocate seeks to court to avoid settlement. A case on whether Davenport violated open meetings law when it agreed in secret to employ settlements in 2023 will go before the Iowa Supreme Court. Public record advocate Alan Dierks and his attorney Mike Malloy have appealed parts of the district court decision in the case which upheld the city's handling of a $1.6 million settlement with Davenport's former city administrator, but voided two lesser settlements with executive assistants. Once the other filings are complete, the state Supreme Court will decide whether to take up the case and hear oral arguments. Dierks and Malloy have argued in court that all three settlements with the former staffers who alleged harassment by election officials should be voided because they were signed before the City Council had given its approval in a public meeting. We contend that the defendants violated both Iowa state law
and Davenport City Code and did not lawfully approve any of these three large monetary settlements totaling about $2 million of taxpayer money, Malloy said. The Quad City Times Dispatch Argus reached out to the city about the appeal, and the chief executive officer, Denise Hanetka, said the city would file a response. The district court in December ruled that an email and private discussions between former city attorney Tom Warner and some council members ahead of the signing about $300,000 in two settlements with former administrative employees did not meet requirements for the city council approval under state law. In the same ruling, the judge decided not to void the $1.6 million paid to former city administrator Corey Spiegel for similar claims because the council had assented to settling in a closed meeting 2 days before Spiegel's agreement was signed. Dirk says the district court erred in this decision not to void the Spiegel agreement, too, because that agreement was not approved in an open meeting before it was signed by Warner. The trial court erred when it approved the Spiegel settlement, while at the same time finding that Tiffany Thorndike and Samantha Torres settlements were void and illegal. In the filing, Dirk says the Iowa Supreme Court asked the Supreme Court to find that the city violated the state's open court meeting law to rule the settlements with Spiegel void and illegal and award attorney fee and costs. Dirk said Malloy in their filing state that the Iowa state law requires final action on an item be taken in open session unless another provision of the code allows it. No other provision would allow the city council to approve $1.6 million in a closed session, they argue. While the October 4, 2023 closed session allowed discussion of litigation strategy, the council had to return to an open session and publicly vote on the Spiegel settlement, the filing states. Per Iowa law, city councils must take action through motions, resolutions, amendments, or ordinances, the filing says. The council did eventually vote in December 2023 to ratify the three agreements, but Dirks and Malloy argue the city had already violated the open meetings law months before when the agreements were signed. The district court judge in the ruling said the city council consented or assented to the Spiegel agreement in a closed session before it was signed, but Dirks and Malloy say that contradicts a later statement by the judge that the council took no formal vote in October 4th, closed session, and no action was taken in open session. During the trial, Warner testified that he polled the council members during a closed session meeting where he went around the room, asked each individual council member what their thoughts were and what they wanted to do. Polling cannot be used as a substitute mechanism for a council vote, the filing states. Bettendorf plans a bike pump track. Bettendorf plans to add a bicycle pump track to Middle Park, a first-of-its-kind amenity in the city. A pump track is a circuit of banked turns and small hills designed for bicyclists to generate momentum by pumping up and down body motions rather than pedaling. The city council was set to vote Tuesday night on a $287,000 contract with American Ramp Company to build and install the pump track and bicycle park. The city's portion is about $200,000, and the project received $75,000 from a Scott County Regional Authority grant and $15,000 from the Bettendorf Parks Foundation, according to the council documents. The pump track will replace a small baseball field at Middle Park, which Parks and Recreation's John Burns said in a memo the council is used by Bettendorf Pleasant Valley Youth Baseball only for coach pitch because of the field size. Burns wrote, the city plans to enhance the field at Edgewood Park, which is a bigger field that could be used by a bigger age range of players, a plan the BPV supports.
The idea for the pump track was brought before the City Council Parks Advisory Board in 2023 by Bettendorf resident Brandon Stevens. Stevens canvassed his neighborhood near Lincoln Park to get support for a small plastic pump track for kids in the neighborhood who rode bikes to the park. When Burns met with him, they worked together to dream bigger and create something for all Bettendorf and not just the neighborhood park. The cost of the pump track is about $78,000 more than originally budgeted. Burns wrote in a council memo, in order to complete the project with an asphalt surface instead of aggregate, a move, he wrote, will reduce ongoing maintenance needs significantly. Council member Jerry Schescher said Monday he disagreed with the location of the pump track because it doesn't have an immediate connection to bike trails. Instead, a 4-foot-wide sidewalk leads to the site on the hill to the Duck Creek trails. City staff expected to do demolishment of the Ball infield house and did not anticipate removing any trees. Burns said he expects the pump track to be installed by late to October, depending upon the contractor's schedule. Silvis opened a pump track the first in the Quad Cities in 2023. Moline also entered a design agreement in 2022 to potentially build a pump track and a skate park under the I-74 bridge. The community has shown tremendous support and enthusiasm for this project, and we look forward to creating a destination that will enhance the quality of life for our residents and become a source of community pride for years to come. Meredith Fabrizius, a Bettendorf recreational superintendent, wrote in an email. Kelowna man charged with dissemination. A Kelowna man was charged Monday in Henry County Court with one count of non-consensual dissemination of private sexual images. According to a Class 4 felony charge, Nathan Thompson, 43, was charged with intentionally disseminating an image of another person who is identifiable from the image and whose intimate parts are exposed. The charge also states Thompson allegedly obtained the image under circumstances which a reasonable person would know that it was to remain private, and he knew or should have known that the person didn't consent to the dissemination of the image. The charge states the offense took place between January 1st and January 17th, 2026. Judge James Cosby arraigned Thompson on Monday, telling him the charge was punishable by a prison term of 1 to 3 years, but is also probationable. The judge admitted Thompson to a pretrial release with the usual conditions, as well as the stipulation that he have no contact with the alleged victim. The preliminary hearing is set for June 29th. Thompson said he would try to hire his own attorney. And Blackhawk reopens the Valley Center branch. The Valley Center branch of Blackhawk Bank and Trust reopened Monday after significant renovations. The location at 4100 44th Avenue has gone through a complete rebuild, including approximately 3,860 square feet and updating technology, customer spaces, according to the news release. The branch includes an interactive teller machine, or ITM, with extended service hours. This project is a reflection of our belief that the strong communities deserve strong local banking partners. Eric Mutka, president of Blackhawk Bank and Trust, said, "We are grateful for the trust our customers have placed in us and excited to welcome them back to a branch designed with the future in mind. Customers at the branch can access personal and business banking services, lending, account support, drive-up banking, and digital banking." Mental health co-responder Iden Bettendorf. Bettendorf is looking to contract with a mental health professional to help police officers respond to situations like 911 calls from people experiencing mental health crisis. The city received a one-year, $114,000 federal grant,
called the Burn Justice Assistance Grant to hire a co-responder. City Council was set to vote Tuesday night on whether to accept the grant, which starts July 1st and runs through June 30th, 2027. Bettendorf Police Chief Doug Scott said the city plans to contract with Unity Point Health Robert Young Center to hire a co-responder, a contract that will also need City Council approval. The co-responder is a trained mental health professional who will also partner with us officers to assist individuals experiencing mental health crises, reduce unnecessary emergency room transports, avoid preventable arrests, connect individuals to long-term services and follow up with them, and lower repeat crisis-related calls for services, according to the city. Bettendorf officers regularly respond to calls involving substance abuse, mental health emergencies, death investigations, unsafe living conditions, children in need of assistance, and missing person incidents, according to the city, where the presence of a mental health professional may offer a better response and help divert people from jail and emergency rooms when appropriate. We think that we're going to see a lot of benefit from the police and fire responses, our higher utilizers in the community, Scott said. Whether we're recognizing it more or whether it's a reality we live in, there's more behavioral mental health needs in this community, so we're hoping this will help us get more support and services to the people that need it. Scott said the city's call data is difficult to parse for mental health calls specifically. Calls for theft, disturbance, domestic, and disorderly conduct could have underlying issues involved. We think we're hoping this would help us with maybe 300 or so calls a year, but it can help in a lot of arenas. Death notifications, grieving families, it could help with juvenile problems, parenting issues. I think this has a broad brush of needs that somebody with that type of training. Scott hopes to have someone in place in less than 2 months. The sooner the better. Robert Young is already in Clinton, Cedar, Muscatine, and Jackson counties, Scott said. Davenport started a similar program contracting with Vera French in 2024. We're all looking for a similar way of trying to help provide more services to our community. Orion trustees delay band shell repairs. The Orion Central Park band shell was last repaired or repainted in 2012. Orion trustees discussed the odds of being able to repair and repaint the band shell before August 1st celebration of the nation's 250th anniversary. Village employees are going to replace wood, and there is a concern that they might find that more needs to be replaced once they get started. Given the short time frame between now and August 1st, and between August 1st and Labor Day, Fall Fest, the board agreed to put off repairs and painting until after the Fall Fest. The board did accept Hirsch Painting bid for repainting the band shell, amending the $6,750 bid not to exceed $10,000, noting that the firm had stated they would charge an hourly rate if asked to do any carpentry rate work. The only other bid was for almost $23,000. Village President Steve Newman gave a report from findings of Jerry Johnson, the person who was hired last July to do a special audit for the village. The review of the 2025 payroll is complete, but for 2024 W-2 tax form employees did not match up with the totals of the W-3s that the village as an employer had. 7 employees were getting revised W-2s and will owe taxes in 2024 when they refile. The village will cover tax preparation and will pay any fines if they are assessed, although Newman said he didn't think there should be any fines. That's about as far as we can go. He said after the payroll portion, the village will review accounts payable month by month. He predicted the village will be largely finished
with GWork software by November 20th. Trustee Dan Lees asked whether GWorks would be liable for the cost associated with the review of the utility billing, payroll, and accounts payable. "We'll see," said Newman. "We'll keep you posted. I think all of this is good news. It wasn't until Johnson was here that we fully understood how valuable he was." The board also approved subdivision plat changes for two lots into four lots near the industrial area across from Love Park, creating a subdivision of Lot 3 of the John Sillinger subdivision and a new TRW subdivision, both owned by Tom Weber. Well, that wraps up the reading of the front section of the Quad City Times. We'll take a short break, and we'll be back with the food section.

0: And welcome back to today's reading of the Quad City Times. From the food section, Walk of Fame. Why do takeout when you can make spicy Chinese beef at home? It's a rare diner who doesn't love the occasional Chinese takeout. Yet, given the laundry list of ingredients that some dishes require and the need for precise wok cooking is fast, so you'd better have everything ready to go before you start. You have to wonder, is it worth making at home? Jeremy Pang, British Chinese chef who founded London School of Wok in 2012, hopes to ease some of that hesitation in his latest cookbook, Jeremy Pang's Chinese Kitchen, Simple Techniques, Delicious Recipes. It's an 80-plus Asian-inspired recipes from across East and Southeast Asia, designed with the home cook in mind, with clear, easy-to-follow instructions, along with a guide to Chinese kitchen and pantry essentials. Pang writes he has a bit of a soft spot for this popular dish, featuring crispy strips of beef in a tangy, spicy sauce, even though it's more associated with takeout than traditional home cooking. Thanks to the interplay of textures and flavors and the quick prep, I'm guessing you, too, will walk away from the table completely satisfied. Chopsticks are optional. Succulent Chinese beef recipe is in today's Quad City Times. And make it nice. Cool off with this creamy, dreamy treat. This light and creamy orange creamsicle nice cream uses coconut milk instead of milk or heavy cream to achieve its silky texture. The subtle coconut flavor blends well with the bright acidity from fresh orange juice. A recipe for orange creamsicle nice cream is in today's Quad City Times. And finally, summer sidekicks. 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And in the sports section, PGA Tour John Deere Classic going bananas. Savannah Bananas coming to the JDC Pro-Am. The John Deere Classic is going to have a bit of fruity flavor to it this year. Well, at least it will on Pro-Am Day. On Wednesday of tournament week, three members of the Savannah Bananas will bring their antics to the TPC Deer Run to spice up not only the Pro-Am, but also the youth clinic. Original banana players Bill Leroy, Kyle Lugs, and Zach Frangillo are scheduled to not only participate in the Pro-Am to start their day at Deer Run, but then also add to the youth clinic that is scheduled for 3 p.m. at the practice facility. Another player or two of their TV announcers are planning on caddying, according to the JDC tournament director, Andrew Lehman. The plan is maybe to have some dancing, try to see if we can't get some baseball players versus golfers with golf clubs and golf balls against baseball bats and baseballs to see who can break the glass first, said Lehman, one of the highlights of the youth clinic. Lehman said the plans for the PGA Tour's players to host the youth clinic are still being finalized and the bananas will be an added attraction. We're trying to make it a little more interactive with the dancing component and get the kids involved. I think they are the most well-known for their Hey Baby dance, and they do it at every game, so maybe we'll have a couple hundred kids learning the Hey Baby dance. The Bananas are scheduled to bring their Banana Ball Tour to Kinnick Stadium in Iowa City for baseball shows on July 3rd and 4th. Being in the area ahead of those games made it appealing to add the JDC stop to their schedule, something Lehman said has been in the works since last November when the Iowa City days were revealed. We're just really impressed with what they do from an entertainment standpoint. The chance to cross-promote just seemed like a no-brainer, and we're happy to get it across the finish line. Wednesday is a day at the JDC geared toward young golf fans. All kids age 15 and younger receive free admission to the tournament as long as they are accompanied by a paid adult. The first 750 youth receive goodie bags with bobbleheads of last year's champion Brian Campbell, a first tee item, coupons, special offers, and more, starting at 8 a.m. behind the main entrance. A free lunch, sponsored by Hy-Vee, is also scheduled for the kids that day. University of Illinois men's basketball coach Brad Underwood is also scheduled to play in the Pro-Am, and Lehman said that he is still hoping to add a sports figure or two to the day's festivities. PCA hits for 13th Cubs cycle. 2 days ago, Pete Crow Armstrong was a triple away from the cycle at Oracle Park in San Francisco. The Chicago Cubs center fielder was well aware of how close he was to that feat and had it on his mind during the final five innings. He fell short, though, striking out at his final two at-bats. Crow Armstrong avoided that same fate Monday night at Wrigley Field at the Cubs' 5-4 win over the Colorado Rockies. The walk-off victory, which required two runs in the bottom of the ninth, is the ninth of the season, tying for the 2015 team for the most through 36 games in franchise history. The 24-year-old stars single to right off Rockies left reliever Brennan Bernardino in the seventh inning gave him the cycle, the Cubs' first since catcher Carson Kelly pulled it off on March 31, 2025 in Sacramento. Crow Armstrong became the 12th player to do it in franchise history, the 13th overall. He joins Hack Wilson, June 23, 1930, as the only Cubs center fielder to accomplish the feat. Crow Armstrong became the first Cub to hit a reverse cycle, a home run, triple, double, and single in that order in franchise history, reported team historian Ed Hardig. I appreciated the reception from the stadium. I know it's a rare feat. Hard to answer the questions like when the game just ended, and I'm still processing it, I think. So maybe I'll have a better answer for you tomorrow, but I'm proud of myself for the work that I've been doing over the course of the year. Just processing a lot about the game because being really scrappy, but yet I'm proud of the work that I put in this year, for sure. After hitting a single and acknowledging the crowd, Crow Armstrong shared a brief moment with the first base coach, Jose Javier, and let him know about Bernardino's snap pick play. The celebratory scene lasted briefly before Bernardino threw a pitch to begin the at-bat against Alex Bregman, who immediately used the pickoff move to nab Crow Armstrong. It was really an easy highlight, that stuff that you're not so happy about, but you got to make sure never happens again. I absolutely put up great at-bats tonight, and I'm proud of the work I've done and the production that I've helped over the last few weeks. But you saw tonight, the game's not over till it's over. I did everything I could to help the team, but I also had a lapse of focus, and that really could have hurt us tonight. I'm not going to dwell on it. It's something so simple as someone gets in your ear and says something that you can't ever happen again, and it never happens again. Manager Craig Counsell didn't have the cycle in mind after Crow Armstrong collected the two hardest parts of the first at-bats. And when it happened in the seventh, followed by a pickoff, my excitement was a little short-lived, truthfully. Andre Dawson in 1987 was the last Cubs to record a cycle within the first four plate appearances in a game, per Elias Sports Bureau. At 24 years, 82 days old, Crow Armstrong is the youngest Cub to hit for a cycle since Randy Hundley, 24 years, 71 days, in 1966. He's also the first Cubs to hit the cycle with a leadoff home run since Ivan DeJesus in 1980. Crow Armstrong's sacrifice fly in the eighth inning cut off Rockies' lead 4-3 when he was close to again making history with the cycle. The ball right fielder Tyler Freeman made a sliding catch, had a .350 expected average. Had it fallen, Crow Armstrong would have been the first Cub to have the first five hits game in a cycle. Since Wrigley Field opened in 1914 as Wegman Park, this is the eighth cycle hit at home by the franchise. Kelly became the first Cub to hit for the cycle since Mark Grace ended it in May 9, 1993, which ended the longest drought by a National League team. Kansas City Royals' George Brett, 1990, had gone longer without one, a streak that continues, while the Cub hitters have fallen short 342 times during their drought. The triple was a little easier for him than me, but all in all, just really cool to see him do it, Kelly said. It only lasted a year, but nobody's counting, right? Left-hander Shota Imaja's effectiveness helped position the Cubs for the win. He held the Rockies to one run, five hits, one walk, and struck out three on 85 pitches. Counsell opted for reliever Phil Matone in the sixth with two on, two outs, and right-handed hitter Ezekiel Tovar up. Matten proceeded to hit the lefty pitch hitter Troy Johnson with two strikes and then walked Carl Carrig with bases loaded to tie the game. Matone escaped the bases-loaded jam without further damage. Counsell admitted post-game that yanking Emigno was not probably the right move. I'm kicking myself a little bit for taking him out, frankly. I'll probably think about that one a little bit tonight. They took some good hits at bats against Phil. Think for me, for every decision a manager makes, I think it's the correct decision. I think in the moment that was the correct decision. Moving forward, for me, when these tough situations arise, complete the inning, finish the inning, and maybe I get out for the next one. The Wrigley crowd was on its feet for the duration of Crow Armstrong's at-bat in the seventh. On a third pitch, Crow Armstrong pulled Bernardino's sinker into a shallow right field for an easy single. Bernardino's pickoff of Crow Armstrong cost the Cubs a run with how the rest of the seventh played out. Bregman singled, and Michael Busch and Senior Suzuki followed with walks to load the bases. Instead of three consecutive base runners resulting in a Crow Armstrong scoring, Ian Happ and Nico Hayner both struck out to leave the bases loaded as the Cubs failed to bring in a home run in the seventh. That proved costly to the Cubs' 2-1 lead vanished in the next inning as Carrig slugged a go-ahead three-run home run off reliever Caleb Thieber. On the verge of another bad loss, the Cubs fought back in the bottom of the ninth. The first three batters reached out, aided by Rockies throwing error to load the bases with nobody out. Colorado swapped reliever Juan Mejia for Seth Halverson, with Pedro Ramirez, Matt Shaw, Carson Kelly due up. Ramirez worked a great at-bat, getting a 3-1 count before going the opposite way for a game-tying RBI single. Shaw, too, didn't try to do too much, getting into the same count, ultimately laying off the fastball for a walk. Shaw recorded a RBI triple in the sixth to put the Cubs back ahead after the Rockies tied it up the top of the inning. I think any player at one time or another gets caught up in a performance, trying their best to perform, Shaw said. I just have the perspective now. It's really not necessarily performance. It's about enjoying the game because opportunities aren't always there. But being able to play and play the game I love, regardless of the situation looks like, is enjoyable. And what's going on with the WNBA officiating? More fouls, free throws, and longer games are under a new task force. Officiating has been an ongoing source of friction for the WNBA, more now than ever. The conversation last season was focused on the lack of calls despite excessive physical play, with Minnesota Lynx head coach Cheryl Reeve saying the contact allowed was malpractice after Nafisa Collier was injured in the 2025 WNBA playoffs. The discourse to start the 30th WNBA season has been quite the opposite. There's been an uptick in foul calls this season as a league placed the emphasis on the freedom of movement, the direct result of an officiating task force created to reduce the physicality. As a result, free throws are up, games are longer, and players have been left wondering what constitutes a foul. With the changes comes a recalibration period as teams adjust to a whole new whistle. And although some frustrations have boiled over the past month, Monty McCutcheon, head of the NBA, WNBA, and G League officiating, told USA Today Sports the league officials have gotten off to a good start. Not a perfect start, but a good start, he said. The average of 32.4 personal fouls were being called during the 2025 regular season. That number is up to 41.8 fouls per game for the first month of the 2026 season, nearly 10 more fouls per game. Teams are combining for 7.5 more free throws per game. Refereeing remains an imperfect craft, and we're not claiming any kind of perfection here, McCutcheon said. This idea that basketball is non-contact sport is a little silly. We want to create the right environment where people are rewarded for assertive play, but we've collectively felt that the league had taken a step into rough play. What are the points of emphasis this season, and why have they led to so many more foul calls? USA Today Sports sat down with McCutcheon and Sue Bloch, WNBA's head of refereeing performance and development, about officiating in the WNBA a quarter of the way through the season. While the players were busy negotiating a new collective bargaining agreement in the offseason, a collection of 8 head coaches and general managers selected by the competition committee were engaging in talks of their own. We were hard at work on the state of the game, said Reeve, who confirmed her participation on the task force, as did Las Vegas Aces coach Becky Harmon and Indiana coach Stephanie White. The task force met 4 times during the offseason to differentiate aggressive legal play from rough illegal play in an effort to promote free and open game that emphasizes player safety. The task force reviewed upwards of 40 plays and scenarios to establish a demarcation line, a meticulous process, McCutcheon said, because these are not the kind of plays where you get 8 people all agreeing at the same time. The task force found out it didn't need to reinvent the wheel, but enforce current guidelines more assertively. That's how the group agreed to emphasize the freedom of movement singling out defensive 3-second violations, offensive 3-second violations, contact on jump shots, and reckless closeouts. They're all tied to the same concept of an open, free game in which you are rewarded for getting to spots first. You're not clogging up the lane with O's and threes because of those lead to physical play. If someone is in the lane too long, it's hard to guard them, so play gets rougher. So we're trying to all of that in so that we have a free-flowing game that the talent of the players can be exhibited on a nightly basis to the highest level. An emphasis on the freedom of movement has led to the highest level of offense the league has ever seen. As of June 2nd, teams are averaging 85.5 points per game this season, with 9 teams averaging even more. And memorable moments where this Knicks title stands out in New York pro sport history. The Knicks have finally done it. They've brought a championship back to New York City, their first since 1973, ending a long string of disappointing results and playful flameouts. How will the 2026 NBA championships compare with other New York pro sport titles? Will Jalen Brunson and OG Anunoby, the Knicks playoff heroes, stand alongside Derek Jeters and Eli Manning and the Joe Namaths of the world? Let's look back at some other significant championships of New York sports history. The New York Liberty 2024 WNBA Championship. The New York City Football Club 2021 MLS Cup. The New York Giants Super Bowl in 2008. The New York Yankees 1996 World Series. The New York Rangers 1994 Stanley Cup. The New York Islanders 1983 Stanley Cup. The New York Mets 1969 World Series. And the New York Jets 1969 Super Bowl III. Well, that'll conclude today's reading of the Quad City Times. Thank you for joining us, and please stay tuned for a reading of the Moline Dispatch, Rock Island Argus. This is Brian Cunningham wishing you a very happy Wednesday.
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0: is Wednesday, June the 17th. Excuse me. I'm Pete Peterson, here to read this hour from today's edition of the Dispatch Argus. This reading is being done live at 9 in the morning. It is being recorded, and it will be rebroadcast this evening at 8 o'clock. Let's start with our weather, which is pretty active right now if you're listening in the morning, but it is getting better. They're expecting showers and thunderstorms before 4 p.m. Storms could be severe, possibly some heavy rainfall. High around 79 degrees, and those winds 5 to 15, and they could gust as high as 30. There's a 100% chance of some precipitation, which has clearly been fulfilled this morning. Could be between 1 and 2 inches of rain. Then there is still a slight chance of showers before 7 p.m. this evening, a 30% chance. Otherwise clear, low around 60 degrees. Still windy, 10 to 15 mile per hour winds could gust as high as 25. Sunny and 75 on Thursday with 10 mile per hour winds gusting as high as 20. Down to 56 overnight Thursday night, up to 79 on Friday, which is Juneteenth. Clear overnight, 61, and then we warm up to 83 on Saturday with a 50% chance of showers and thunderstorms late on Saturday night with a low around 63.
1: Of footfalls in the grass. It was Bernice returning home from her duties in the kitchen. I broke away and fled before we could be caught. But that close call didn't change anything. I knew that what Ricky and I was doing was wrong, but I didn't care. I longed for the fireworks his kiss created. I needed them. We grew more daring with each meeting, kissing, touching, exploring. On the third night, when Ricky's hand moved to my breast, I let it remain there. On the fourth night, I slipped my hand into his trousers and grasped his manhood. I'll spare you the sordid details, but it progressed like that until, exactly 1 week after the night we met, I allowed Ricky to take my virginity. When it was over, I laid in his arms and whispered, "I love you." Ricky grinned and said, "I love you too." In that moment, I became a woman. I suspect that was the change my sister saw in me that night in the library. "You're clearly mad about someone," she said, "and I know who it is." I looked up from my book, numb with worry. Had Bernice seen us? Did she know? Was she now telling others? "What have you heard?" "Nothing," my sister said, "but it's obvious you're in love with Archibald." I struggled not to laugh as relief poured over me. So many things prevented Archie and me from being together, starting with the fact that he felt more like a sibling to me than my own sister did. "It's not Archie," I said. "Don't tell me you still carry a torch for Peter. It's hopeless. He has no interest in you. Or you." "He'll come around," my sister said. "I'm certain of it. Then we'll marry and spend the rest of our days here." "At Hope's End?" My sister spread her arms wide as if trying to embrace the house itself. "Of course, I'm never going to leave this place." "But there's a whole world out there that you haven't seen yet," I said. "I, for one, intend to explore as much of it as I can." "With your secret boyfriend?" My sister smiled at me, a look I'd seen so many times that it rarely registered how vicious it could be. Her smile contained neither humor nor warmth. It was as cold and calculating as the girl it belonged to. "You should just go ahead and tell me who he is now. You know I'm going to find out at some point." In the end, she was right. She eventually did find out, and disaster soon followed. At least she also got her wish. All these years later, she's still here, roaming the halls, and she's never going to leave. As long as Hope's End still stands, my sister will remain. 20. The third floor of Hope's End surprises me. Although everything looks the same, save for the top of the grand stairs in the center, it feels completely different. Up here, the mansion's tilt is more pronounced, something seen and not merely felt. Staring down the hallway from the top of the service stairs is akin to being in the hold of a listing ship. No wonder Carter chooses to stay in the cottage. I have no idea how Jesse and Archie can live up here. I start off down the hall, slightly woozy. The floorboards rasp beneath my feet, while from above comes the sound of driving rain hitting the roof. Up ahead, an open door spills out light and music. Jesse's room, I presume. I doubt Archie listens to the talking heads. I'm proven correct when I peek inside and see her sitting cross-legged on the floor, sorting through a stack of Polaroids. "Hey," I say, "how are you holding up?" A pointless question. It's obvious to anyone with a set of eyes that Jessie's not doing well at all. She looks up from the photos, revealing streaks in her makeup left by recent tears. "Shitty," she says. I step into the room, struck by how different it is from mine. While almost identical in shape and size, Jessie has truly made it her own. The walls are covered with posters of bands, some I'm familiar with, most I've never heard of. A silk scarf has been thrown over one of the lampshades, giving the room a muted red glow that reminds me of Lenora's call button. Near the door, the ceiling is standard height. On the other side of the room, it slants dramatically to the dormer windows, one of which is open, letting in the sound of pouring rain, a fitting companion to Jessie's tears. "I can't believe Mary's gone," she says, holding up one of the Polaroids. I join her on the floor and take the photo from her hand. It shows her and Mary on the terrace with puffy clouds hanging in the sky behind them and the wind tossing their hair. It's the first time I've seen Mary, what was mostly buried under sand at the base of the cliff doesn't count, and I'm struck by how young she was. Still in her 20s from the looks of it, and so familiar to me it squeezes my heart. Bright smile, sensible haircut, gold studs in her earrings, because anything more elaborate would get in the way of the job. A caregiver through and through. I can see why everybody liked her. I think I would have liked her, too. "I knew she couldn't have left like that," Jessie says, not without saying goodbye or telling me where she was going. "Why did you think she left in the first place? Because that's what Mrs. Baker told us. Why did she think that?" "I guess because that's what it looked like," Jessie says. "I should have known not to believe it. Leaving like that wasn't Mary's style, and neither is suicide. I don't care what that detective says. Mary did not kill herself." "Sometimes people do things we don't expect," I say, thinking about my mother and the way she ended things. No goodbye, no note, no closure. I miss her, but I'm also furious at her for leaving me and my father alone to pick up the pieces. Something, it turns out, we couldn't do. Maybe there was something wrong that no one knew about. Like what? Like being tormented by the ghost of Virginia Hope, for starters. But I don't want to go there just yet. It's best to ease into the topic, if such a thing is possible. "How did Mary act the last time you saw her?" Jessie sniffs and wipes her cheek with the back of her hand, turning the mascara streaking her face into a sideways smear. "You sound just like that detective. What did you tell him?" "That Mary seemed fine." Jessie picks up another Polaroid and stares at it while adding a small quiet, even though it wasn't entirely true. "Something seemed wrong?" She nods, drops the Polaroid onto the floor, picks up another one, and shows it to me. It's Mary in the second floor hallway, the white of her uniform, possibly the same one I'm now wearing, a stark contrast to her dark surroundings. "Why didn't you tell the detective?" "I don't know," Jessie says with a shrug. "I guess I was trying to protect Mary." An urge I understood well. Even after her death, I felt the need to protect my mother. It's why, in the beginning, I floated the idea that she had no idea how many pills she was taking, that her overdose was accidental, even though everyone knew it wasn't. I eventually came to realize that instead of protecting her, I was clinging to the idea that she wouldn't leave my father and me the way she did, not by choice. Right now, the best way to help Mary is to find out exactly what happened. "She fell," Jessie says. "That's the only explanation." I've heard that tone before from my father. Uncertain confidence. "What they're saying's not true, Kit Kat." Maybe not. Especially if Mary was acting weird or nervous, I say, purposefully using the two words Lenora had crammed into one. Jessie stares past me to the wall, where a poster of the Eurythmics gazes back at her. Why are you so interested in what happened? You didn't even know Mary. No, I didn't, but I am the one who found her. I'm the one who looked down, saw her dead body, and screamed so loud the sound echoed off the back of the house. I'm the one who now fears I'll be seeing her sand-covered body in my nightmares later tonight. But that's not my only worry. The main one, the concern that might keep me from sleeping at all, is that what happened to Mary could happen to me, a notion that's both utterly paranoid and completely rational. We have the same job, the same bedroom, even the same uniform. If something about this led to Mary's death, I'd really like to avoid a similar fate. Did Mary ever mention hearing strange noises at night, coming from Lenora's room, or seeing things? No, Jessie says. Have you? I don't answer, which is an answer in itself. Sometimes not saying no means yes. The other night, you told me Mary was scared of this place. I was joking, Jessie says. So you said. I pause again. But I think there might have been some truth to it. Although Jessie begins to respond with a shake of her head, it soon changes direction, swerving upward into a tentative nod. She muddles things further by saying, Maybe. I don't know any more. Did Mary ever say outright that she was scared? Yeah, but it was like, obviously as a joke. Both of us joked about it all the time. Stupid shit, like, I just saw Virginia in the hallway. She says hello. Dumb things like that to lighten the mood. God knows this place needs it. But then, Mary stopped playing along. I lean in, curious. When was this? A few weeks ago. I'd make a joke about Virginia or Winston Hope, and Mary would shake her head and be like, Don't say stuff like that. She became real serious about everything, like she was actually scared. Of Virginia? I say, thinking of the things Lenora had typed, that Virginia was in her room, that Mary was afraid of her. Maybe. Jessie returns her attention to the Polaroids on the floor. They're all face up, a dozen images of Mary that Jessie slides around like a tarot card reader. I know I'm making it sound like Mary was some kind of weirdo scaredy cat. She wasn't. I don't think she believed in ghosts, but... But what? I say, pressing. Something seemed to spook her, Jessie says. I don't know what. Maybe she really did see the ghost of Virginia Hope, or maybe she just didn't want to joke about it anymore, probably because she'd been spending a lot of time with Lenora. That's part of the job, I say, constant care. But I'm talking like a lot of time. Maybe she thought it was disrespectful or something. Did Mary ever mention a guy named Ricardo Mayhew? Jessie scrunches her face. Who? He used to work here, I say. Carter told me about him. Never heard of the guy, Jessie says. If Mary knew who he was, she never told me, and I don't know why she wouldn't. She told me everything else about this place. She probably knew more about the Hope family murders than anyone except Lenora. One particular Polaroid in the pile catches my attention. Taken in Lenora's room, it shows Lenora and Mary at the desk. Lenora's in her wheelchair, hunched over the typewriter. Mary's behind her, leaning in close, a sight so familiar it stings. I pick it up and show it to Jessie. When was this taken? A couple of weeks ago. Jessie plucks the photo from my fingers and arranges it in a pile with the others. They were always typing. Do you know what? Mary never told me. Jessie stands as she crosses the room to her dresser, where she drops the Polaroids into the top drawer. At first, I thought it was some kind of physical therapy. You know, working on Lenora's motor skills. But they were there all the time. Sometimes, even after Lenora was supposed to have been put to bed. She moves to a tape recorder sitting atop the dresser next to a hardcover copy of Lace with a library sticker on its spine. She pops a cassette from the recorder and hands it to me. This is for Lenora. Part one of the new book. Maybe it'll take her mind off everything. Thanks. I pocket the cassette and head to the door. Before leaving, I turn back to Jesse and say, did anyone else know about the typing? I don't think so, Jesse says. I only knew because I walked in on them one night. I thought it would be a cool picture, so I stood in the doorway and took it before they realized I was there. Mary kind of freaked out about it. She made me swear not to tell anyone. I probably shouldn't have even told you. But I'm glad she did. Because now I know why Mary knew so much about the Hope family and what happened that night. Lenora told her. I see that look you're giving me. I'm more observant than people give me credit for. And right now I can tell that you think you won't like where all this is going. You won't. But I promise to tell you everything, and that's what I'm giving you. My deepest, darkest secrets. Things I've never told anyone before. Only you, Mary. Only you. 21. The fingers of Lenora's left hand sit atop the typewriter, atypically still. Under normal circumstances, they'd be sliding from key to key, slowly but surely adding words to the blank page I've wound into the carriage. But these circumstances are anything but normal. A pall has settled over the house now that the police have left. The place is quiet and the mood somber. A resident of Hope's End is gone, and while I never knew Mary Milton, I feel her loss all the same. We were alike in so many ways, more than I ever imagined. That's why I brought Lenora to the typewriter after dinner, instead of guiding her through the circulation exercises. An infraction I know Mrs. Baker wouldn't approve of. I stand next to Lenora, hugging myself despite the gray cardigan thrown over my uniform. Although the storm has passed, it's left behind a damp chill that seeps through the windows, giving her room the shivery air of a ghost ship. Fitting, seeing how on the desk next to the typewriter is the page Lenora had typed on earlier. Two words catch my eye. My sister. Why did you lie to me about Mary being scared of your sister? Lenora looks up at me, apprehension flashing in her green eyes. Then she types, it wasn't a lie. Your sister is dead, Lenora, I say, tightening my cardigan around me. And ghosts don't exist, so you'll have to do better than that to hide the fact that you and Mary spent a lot of time typing. Lenora can't hide her surprise. She tries, but her expressive face betrays her. There's a slant to her lips and a twitch at her right eye, like she's working hard to keep it from widening. You were telling her your story, weren't you? Lenora taps twice against the typewriter. With it comes a twinge of disappointment that I wasn't the only person she trusted enough to tell. I'd thought I was special, and that there was a specific reason Lenora chose me. Now I have no idea why she's doing it. Why didn't you tell me, or Detective Vic? Lenora slowly pecks the keys. It had to be a secret. Who decided that, you or Mary? Mary. And whose idea was it to start typing your story? Rather than signal for me to hit the return bar, Lenora types Mary's name a second time, running it together with the first, Mary, Mary. I'm not surprised, given that Jesse told me Mary had been obsessed with the Hope family massacre. She said it might have been the reason Mary took the job for caring for Lenora. If that's true, then it makes sense she would want to hear Lenora's version of things. That's why she bought the typewriter, isn't it? I say. She wanted you to write it all down for her. This brings another two taps from Lenora. Did you want to? Lenora thinks about it a moment, her face falling into that pensive expression I've come to know so well. When she types, her response is as rambling as I imagine her thoughts to be. Further evidence that what she'd typed with me had all been written before, the second draft, so to speak. Not at first. I didn't want to talk about what happened because the memories make me sad, but I loved the idea of writing again, so I told her yes. How long had you been working on it? Weeks. Even though I'm pretty sure I already know the answer, I say, "So what you typed with me, you also typed with her?" Lenora taps twice before typing additional information. "And more." "How much more? About you and Ricky?" Lenora keeps typing. 10 keys she presses slowly and deliberately, making the importance of her response clear. "Everything." "When did you finish telling her?" Lenora doesn't need to think about it. "The night she left." My stomach suddenly drops. Mary knew everything about the night of the murders, including who did it, how they did it, why they did it. And the day she learned all that, she jumped. That's what I should be thinking, since it's what Detective Vic said happened. Yet it feels wrong. Like a lie. Instead, a different word ricochets through my brain. Died. That's the brutal truth, and it can't be a coincidence. "Did Mary ever tell you why it needed to be a secret?" Lenora types instead of taps. "Yes." She then adds 3 more words to the line. "She was scared." I glance again to the page beside the typewriter, onto which Lenora had typed the same answer to a different question. As I do, a thought occurs to me. Something I should have considered sooner, but was likely too scared myself to contemplate. But now there's no avoiding it. "Lenora, did you really think Mary left?" I studied her face, the key to all her emotions, even the ones she's trying to hide. This time, though, she doesn't even attempt to disguise the way she feels. Sadness clouds her features as she taps once against the typewriter. "No." "You thought she jumped?" Another single tap, one that kicks my pulse up a notch. "Do..." I swallow, my mouth suddenly dry from fear, can barely get the word out. "Do you think what happened to Mary is because of what you told her?" 2 taps from Lenora confirm my worst fear. She thinks Mary was murdered. Swirling within that dreadful realization is another smaller thought, one brought about by another quick glimpse of the page next to the typewriter. "What did Mary do with the pages the two of you typed?" Lenora responds with a confused look. "She helped you write the whole story." I think about the pages the two of us have typed, now sitting with Lenora's pill bottles in the lockbox under my bed. If Mary and Lenora had typed for weeks, why haven't I seen any evidence of it? Every piece of paper inside the desk is blank, and I saw no sign of typed pages anywhere else in Lenora's room or mine. That must have been a thick stack. What did Mary do with them? Lenora's reply, "She hid them," doesn't help me. "Do you know where?" This time her response provides a bit more clarity. "In her room." A bad feeling skitters down my back. What had once been Mary's room is now my room, and the truth about the murders has been hidden there all this time. A truth that might have gotten Mary killed. The rest of the evening passes with agonizing slowness. I bathe, dress, and lift Lenora into bed, the whole time telling myself that we could be mistaken. Maybe Mary really did jump. Maybe she had deep wells of despair within her that she could no longer control. Maybe this is just another sad chapter in the overall tragic story of Hope's End. Or maybe she was murdered because she knew the story. After leaving Lenora with the call button, I go to my room and conduct a thorough search. Since all of Mary's belongings are here, it stands to reason that whatever she and Lenora typed is still in here as well. Where, I have no clue, but I'm determined to find out. I begin with the dresser, removing Mary's clothes until every drawer is empty. I even check behind the dresser and beneath it. There's nothing. Next is the bed, both under it and between the mattress and the box spring. The only item of interest is my lockbox. I open it with the key from the nightstand and check its contents, a stack of typewritten pages and 6 bottles of pills. After that, I do a scan of the bookshelf, thinking the pages could be tucked among all the books Mary had left behind, and check the bathroom for potential hiding spots. Both yield no results. The last place I look is the closet, since I did a thorough inspection of it the night I arrived. Nevertheless, I checked Mary's medical bag, root through her coat pockets, and checked the box on the floor that had once held books, but now holds nothing. I stand wiping the front of my uniform and stare at the patch of clean floor next to the box. Unlike my uniform, it's free of dust, as if something had sat there until very recently. I noticed it my first night here, but gave it little thought. Now, though, I can't help but wonder what used to be there and when it was removed. I take a closer look. The dust-free area is rectangular, which would suggest a second box, if not for the rounded corners. That means it was something else, like a suitcase. Mary was a caregiver. She knew the score. A box and suitcase are all we need. With adrenaline buzzing through me, I grab my suitcase and bring it to the closet. With a nervous breath, I place it over the clean patch. It's like the uniform. Not an exact fit, but close enough. As I lift the suitcase from the closet, I notice something that amps up my adrenaline level from a buzz to a roar. On each end of the handle is a metal ring attaching it to the suitcase itself. Each ring is about the same size and shape of the bent piece of metal I found on the terrace. Everything goes sideways, as if Hope's End is finally inexorably tipping into the ocean. But it's only me, shell-shocked by the realization that Mary took a suitcase with her when she left. Inside that suitcase might have been the typewritten truth about Lenora and the night her family died. Now, like Mary, it's gone. I stagger into the hallway and down the service stairs. The crack in the stairwell, I notice, has gotten larger. It now runs the entire height of the wall, with a second, smaller crack branching out of it. Another crack has formed on the opposite wall. At this rate, the whole stairwell will soon be webbed with them. I shudder, thinking of spiders and flies and sticky strands of cobwebs clinging to my skin. In the kitchen, I head straight to the phone and dial the number printed on the card Detective Vic gave me. The phone rings 6 times before he answers with a groggy, "Hello?" "It's Kit McDear." "Kit?" There's a rustle as the detective no doubt checks the clock on his nightstand. I do the same with the kitchen clock, just before midnight. "Do you know what time it is?" "Yes," I say, my bluntness making it clear I don't care. "But I thought you'd like to know that Mary Milton didn't jump." "What do you think happened to her?" Detective Vic says, after a disconcerted pause. I pause myself, trying to collect my thoughts. I can't believe I'm thinking it, let alone about to say it. Yet I do, the words tumbling out with unforced urgency. She was pushed. 22. "Here's a question I'm sure I'll regret," Detective Vic says. "But why do you think Mary Milton was pushed?" "There was a suitcase in her room." "And?" "Now it's gone." "And?" "Mary took it with her." Detective Vic sighs. "You have exactly 1 minute to explain." I waste not a second trying to get him to believe the unbelievable. A tall order for someone so skeptical. Yet I do my best, telling him about the bare patch in the closet, how I think it was created by a suitcase recently removed from the bedroom, and why I suspect Mary left the house with it the night she died. If she intended to kill herself, why would she take a suitcase with her? "I have no idea," Detective Vic says. "Because she wasn't planning to leave," I say. "That's why everything else she owned is still here. Mary intended to come back." "I suppose you also have a theory about what was inside this alleged suitcase?" "The truth about the Hope family murders." The sudden squeak of bedsprings tells me the detective just sat up. I finally have his undivided attention. "I think Mary came here with the intention of finding out what really happened that night," I say. "And she did, because Lenora told her." "Let me guess," Detective Vic says wearily. "She typed it."

Or a can type. I have an entire stack of pages I can show you, all typed by Lenora. And if you still don't believe me, there's photographic proof. Jesse has a picture of Mary and Lenora typing together. They were doing it in secret. With Mary's help, Lenora wrote about everything that happened the night her family was killed. When they finished, I think Mary planned to go public with it. She took what Lenora typed, put it in her suitcase, and left. But someone at Hope's End knew what she had planned and stopped her before she could do it. By pushing her to her death? Yes. Why would someone do that? Because they didn't want the truth to get out. There's silence on Detective Vic's end. Either he's thinking over what I've said, or is on the verge of hanging up. It turns out to be the former, although from his tone the latter still feels like an option. This all sounds pretty outlandish, Kit. I'm not lying, I say. I didn't say you were. I think you sincerely believe it's what happened. But you don't. Pain throbs at my temples. A headache's brewing, no doubt caused by lack of sleep and an abundance of frustration. What part don't you believe? All of it, Detective Vic replies. First of all, do you know how hard it is to shove someone over a railing? Not this railing, I say, remembering the way it hit the small of my back, sending me off balance enough to make me fear I was about to flip over. It's short. Duly noted. But you also said Mary put everything she and Lenora typed into this suitcase. Where do you think she was taking it? You, most likely. A wild guess based on my own instincts. Lenora had just told her everything about the town's most infamous crime. I haven't given any thought about what I'll do when Lenora finishes telling me what happened, but my gut tells me I'd take it to the police. Mary had the truth about that night. And that's the first of many holes in this theory of yours, Detective Vic says. Mary's time of death was around 2 a.m. Do you really think she's going to the police at that hour? I look to the kitchen window. Outside, there's just enough moonlight to make out the railing running the length of the terrace. I imagine Mary there, bathed in a similar glow, flipping over the railing and vanishing out of sight. How do you know when she died? Because it was low tide, Vic says. Mary disappeared on Monday night. Low tide that day was shortly after 2 a.m. If there had been any water there, her body would have been swept out to sea. Instead, Mary hit the exposed beach and died upon impact. When the tide came in, she got buried in the sand. I get another image of Mary, one I don't need to imagine because I saw it. Her corpse mostly covered by sand and seafoam. I close my eyes and turn away from the kitchen window. But there's a suitcase missing from her belongings, I say. There very well could be, Detective Vic says. But a week passed between Mary's death and your arrival. During that time, anyone could have taken it from the room. Why are you so certain Mary had it with her? I found a piece of it on the terrace. You did? Detective Vic's tone changes from dismissive to interested in a snap. I allow myself a smile, even though he can't see it. It feels warranted, a small moment of triumph. A metal hook that attaches the handle to the suitcase. It was bent and lying on the ground, making me think the handle broke when someone snatched the suitcase from Mary. Now we're getting somewhere, Detective Vic says. Do you still have it? My smile falls away. I lost it. Detective Vic doesn't ask how, and I don't volunteer that information. Telling him I dropped it when I almost fell off the terrace will only make him more convinced that what happened to Mary wasn't murder. Not that he doubts himself in any way. I knew it, he says. I wanted to give you the benefit of the doubt. I really did. But please, enough of this bullshit. It's not bullshit. I know what you're trying to do, Kit. It's the exact same thing you attempted this afternoon. You're taking what happened to Mary, a very serious, very tragic event, and twisting it into a way to ease your guilt. My guilt? You still think I'm making all of this up? I'm not blaming you, Detective Vic continues, as if I've said nothing at all. I don't even think you're aware that you're doing it, but it's obvious what's happening.
Your mother

0: took her own life. How big of a role you played in that is still up for debate. It's not up for debate. It was an accident. So you keep trying to convince me, Detective Vic says. I want to scream and cry and rip the phone off the wall and smash it against the kitchen floor. Considering its age and my rage, I suspect I'm capable of it. But common sense grips me harder than frustration. If I sound hysterical, Detective Vic will be convinced that I am, which is clearly the only thing I can convince him of. I'm telling you, I think a woman was murdered, I say. Shouldn't you take that seriously? Shouldn't you at least investigate it? Detective Vic sighs. I have investigated it. After talking to you and everyone else at that house, my conclusion is that Mary Milton took her own life. How can you be so certain? The coroner's preliminary findings show that her injuries are consistent with a fall from that height. There were no defensive wounds, which there would likely have been if she'd been attacked in the manner you suggest. I had officers search the grounds, the beach, even the terrace. They found nothing to indicate there was a suitcase or a struggle or a murder. In fact, they found nothing at all. That doesn't mean it didn't happen. I'm sorry, Detective Vic says. I'm not the person you thought I was. I grip the receiver tight, flummoxed. What? Mary's suicide note. That's what it said. I'm sorry. I'm not the person you thought I was. Found neatly folded in the pocket of her uniform. The paper sustained heavy water damage, but it was still readable. Now, give me one reason not to hang up right now. Lenora didn't kill her family, I say, more out of desperation than anything else. I certainly have no plan, but I hope dropping a bombshell like that will keep Detective Vic listening. At least, I don't think she did. We haven't gotten that far yet. We? Me and Lenora. I told you, we're typing her story, just like she did with Mary. But there was a worker here, Ricardo Mayhew. I know, Detective Vic says. I used to work there, remember? Did you also know Lenora was in love with him, and that it's possible he's the one who killed her parents and sister? I'm pretty sure Lenora knew he did it and covered for him. Now I think she wants to come clean, maybe in the hopes that he'll be caught, even though he vanished the night of the murders. When I finally give Detective Vic a chance to speak, his voice wavers between intrigue and wariness. Are you sure about this? You have access to the police report from that night, I say. Look at it and see. You'll also see that there's a whole lot of unanswered questions from that night. Mary had those answers, and now she's dead. That's not a coincidence, and it sure as hell not suicide. I hang up before Detective Vic can poke another hole in my story. Tell me I'm wrong, and then smugly trot out some other bit of evidence to prove it. I know I'm onto something here, and it terrifies me, because Lenora's also telling me her story. I could be next. Yet that's not the scariest part of all this. The truly chilling, scarier than Stephen King part, is that Mary wasn't killed by some random stranger. In a twisted way, that would put me more at ease. But whoever pushed her off the terrace knew what she was up to. They knew her. Which means it was likely someone at Hope's End. Other than me and Lenora, only four people fit that description. Mrs. Baker, Archie, Carter, and Jesse. Why one of them would feel the need to kill Mary over something Lenora typed is beyond me. I reach for the phone again, itching to call Detective Vic back. He needs to hear this, even if it's doubtful he'll believe me. He hasn't yet, about anything. I'm about to dial when I hear a noise behind me. Footsteps, moving from the darkened dining room into the kitchen. I whirl around to see Carter halt in the doorway. Hands raised in innocence, he says, I didn't mean to startle you. Yet he did. My heart pounds so loud, I suspect he can hear it. Adding to the pounding is this. Carter is one of the four people who could have shoved Mary off the terrace. He sways slightly as he steps fully into the kitchen. He's been drinking, a truth he acknowledges with an unapologetic, it's been a shitty day. I remain with my hand on the phone, frozen. It has. I was out on the terrace and heard someone on the phone. Thought I'd come in and investigate. How much did you hear?
1: Some of it.
0: Some of it or all of it?
1: Most of it, Carter says. And I get why you're nervous right now. You should be, but not around me. I knew what Mary was doing.
0: Then tell me.
1: She was trying to help me.
0: Carter crosses the kitchen, drawing closer, close enough for me to smell the whiskey on his breath. And I think it's my fault she died.
1: You have exactly 1 minute to tell me what you mean by that, I say, fully aware that I sound exactly like Detective Vic.
0: Not here, Carter says. I stay where I am.
1: Yes, here.
0: I'm not about to walk off alone with a killer, if that's what Carter is. While his words make it sound like he's about to confess, his body language says otherwise. Hunched and shambling, he appears incapable of harm, but appearances can be deceiving.
1: There's something you need to see, he says, adding, and I can't show you here, so you're just going to have to trust me for 5 minutes.
0: You said Mary was helping you?
1: She was, yeah, Carter says, and now I want to help her by finding out what really happened, because she didn't jump, I know that, and judging by that phone call you just made, you know it too.
0: The fact that he believes me is the only reason I follow Carter to his cottage. Even then, I make him walk several paces ahead of me, hands where I can see them. Once inside the cottage, I stay by the door in case I need to make a run for it. But Carter's movements are anything but threatening. After clearing the almost empty whiskey bottle from the table, he pours himself a cup of black coffee to sober up.
1: "Want some?" he says. "Coffee or whiskey? Take your pick.
0: I'd rather see what it is that you needed to show me so badly," I say.
1: "In a minute."
0: Carter sits at his table for two and takes a sip of coffee.
1: "First, I need to admit something. I lied about why I took the job here."
0: I edge a half step toward the door.
1: "If you want me to trust you, that's the wrong way of doing it."
0: "It is indeed," Carter says, "but it's important you know that. Now remember that regular customer I told you about, the one who used to work here and suggested I take his place?"
1: "I do," I say, "and I'm assuming he had a name."
0: "Anthony," Carter replies, "although everyone called him Tony."
1: "Well, Tony did more than suggest I work here. He insisted on it."
0: "Why?"
1: "He worked here for decades, knew all the nooks and crannies. One day, he was poking around in the rooms above the garage. Some of the servants used to live there. I thought they lived in the house or this cottage," I say. "Well, in its heyday, Hope's End was overrun with servants. There was a mechanic whose sole job was to look after Winston Hope's collection of Packards. He had 5 of them. Archie told me that Mrs. Baker had to sell them over the years to help pay for this place's upkeep. It's strange to consider how populated Hope's End once was. Every room filled, including ones over the garage. A small village atop a wind-swept cliff, all here to serve one outlandishly wealthy family. After the murders, the rooms above the garage were used for storage," Carter says, after another sip of coffee. "Boxes of stuff from the 20s, even earlier. It was winter, and there wasn't much to do around the grounds. So Tony decided to make himself useful and get rid of whatever was in those boxes. Most of it was junk, moth-eaten clothes, cracked plates, stuff from people who worked here way back when. Basically, all the stuff they left behind when this place cleared out." Carter retreats to the sleeping area of the cottage and pulls an envelope from its hiding place under his mattress. When he brings it to the table, I join him there, my caution overruled by curiosity. "In one of those boxes, Tony found this." He removes something flat from the envelope and slides it toward me, face down. From its shape and sepia color, I can tell it's a photograph, an old one, as evidenced by the date scribbled on the back, September 1929. I pick it up, turn it over, and see it's a picture of Lenora in her youth. By now, I have no problem recognizing her, even if I did, the divan Lenora sits on and the wallpaper behind her give it away. It's her bedroom, through and through, a photographic recreation of the portrait in the hallway. The only differences between the two are the dress. The one Lenora wears in the photo is flowing cotton instead of satin, and her position. Gone is the studied pose from the painting. Instead, Lenora leans against the back of the divan in a fashion that's anything but ladylike, her hands resting over her rounded stomach. I go numb with shock. No, I say, that can't be. But the photograph doesn't lie. A month before her family was slaughtered, Lenora Hope had been pregnant. It was an accident, Mary, or foolishness, or likely a bit of both. Ricky and I were too besotted with each other, and yes, brimming with lust, to think about the consequences. Not that I knew what they were. No one had thought to teach me about the birds and the bees. What little I knew of sex had been gleaned from the records my sister loved to listen to, songs of mischief and romance that made it all seem like harmless fun. And it was incredibly fun. Ricky brought me pleasures in ways I didn't think possible. When someone makes you feel that good, it's hard to pay attention to the fact it could all go bad. In hindsight, I suppose it was inevitable that I would get pregnant. I could tell immediately, by the way, despite my limited knowledge. Between the morning sickness, my insatiable appetite, and my missed period, I knew without a doubt I was pregnant. What I didn't know was what to do about it. I waited weeks before telling Ricky, fearing he'd react badly to the news. I'd read many books in which women in my position were treated poorly by the men who put them there. I feared I'd be just like those doomed characters, that Ricky wouldn't believe me, or worse, run away, leaving me all alone in my very dire predicament. To my relief and surprise, he was elated. "So you're happy about this?" I asked after I told him. "I'm going to be a father," he said. "I'm overjoyed." But both of us knew we were in a tricky situation for so many reasons. Ricky told me he needed time to plan, and I did too. Our unexpected joy thus became our biggest secret, one that was surprisingly easy for me to keep. No one paid me much mind to begin with, so it went mostly unnoticed when I started gaining weight. Yes, I heard tut-tutting from my mother's maid when I asked her to let out my clothes an inch or two, and of course I noticed the servant girls stifle their judgmental giggles when I requested a second helping at dinner. I didn't mind that everyone thought I was simply getting fat. It meant that no one suspected the truth. Those 5 months or so were the happiest I'd ever been. For the first time in my life, I didn't feel alone. I always had someone with me, a constant companion, right there in my belly. I took great, albeit secret, pride in knowing I was about to bring another life into the world. Gone was the girl who'd considered jumping from the terrace on her birthday. I was now a woman with purpose. The thought of bearing a child and raising it with Ricky made me hopeful about the future. One evening in early September, I snuck Ricky up to my room to discuss that future. It was a Tuesday, and the house was mostly empty. Miss Baker had been given the night off with the rest of the servants, which was customary every other Tuesday, and my sister had gone out with friends. My father was gone as well, heading to Boston on some emergency business. The London Stock Exchange had just crashed, and there were growing fears the same thing would happen here. Since I knew my mother wasn't about to leave her room or her laudanum, I felt confident I could bring Ricky upstairs and we could share a bed like a proper couple. We made love that first night, tenderly at first, mindful of the child growing in my womb. But lust soon took over, as it always did, and Ricky ravaged me in a way I never knew I wanted or needed. Afterward, as we contently lay together, I pictured our lives being exactly like that night. Just me, Ricky, and the baby, together in a small cottage somewhere far away from Hope's End. "I wish things were different and we didn't have to sneak around like this," Ricky said as he held me in his arms. "I wish I was a better man." I looked at him, concerned. "What do you mean? You're wonderful." Hardly, Ricky said with a dismissive sniff. You deserve better than what I have to offer. You and our child deserve a man who can take care of you properly. I've been saving for months, and yet I still have barely 2 nickels to scrape together. He tried to slide out of bed, but I clung to him, keeping him from leaving. If it's money you're worrying about, don't. My family has plenty. I refuse to take a penny from your father, Ricky said. I wasn't talking about my father, whom I'd started to suspect didn't have as much money as he claimed. Recently, when passing his office, I heard a heated phone call between him and the man who managed his company's finances. "What do you mean the money's no longer there?" he shouted into the phone. "What happened to it?" I was referring to me and my sister, who were set to inherit the sizable fortune left behind by my grandparents. They had neither liked nor trusted my father, and when they died, they left nothing to their only daughter, out of fear it would be squandered. Instead, their money was split between me and my sister and placed in a trust that neither of us could access until we turned 18. "I'm taking my money," I said. "Well, what will soon be mine?" Even about that, I wasn't certain. The main reason I hadn't yet told my family I was pregnant was out of fear they'd disown me once they found out. That seemed the likeliest course of action, considering Ricky's situation and status, and in the fact that we had conceived out of wedlock, and it was a recipe for disappointment, anger, and punishment. If it weren't for the money, I wouldn't have minded being disowned. I hated Hope's End and wanted nothing more to do with it. That humble cottage with Ricky and our child was all I needed. Ricky seemed shocked by the prospect of possessing money he hadn't earned. "What kind of man would I be if I let you pay our way?" "The man I love," I said. He finally freed himself from my grasp and reached for his trousers. "Can you love a man with zero pride? Because that's what I would become. I'm not some charity case." I watched, hurt, as Ricky slid on his pants and began pacing the room, his hands shoved into his empty pockets. "I didn't mean to upset you," I said. "Well, you did." "Then forget my money. We'll figure something out, even if it will be hard times." Ricky stopped pacing long enough to glare at me. "Hard? You don't know the meaning of the word. Have you ever worked a day in your life?"
0: "I never needed to," I admitted.
1: "And that's your problem," Ricky said. "You and your family sit around all day, letting the rest of us do the real work. If the shoe was on the other foot, I bet none of you would last a day." I'd never seen him angry before, and the only reaction I had was to start crying. I tried to hold the tears back, but they fell away, streaming down my cheeks. Ricky's tone softened as soon as he saw them. Pulling me close, he said, "Hey now, no need for that. I'll think of something. It'll just take a little more time. Don't you worry about a thing." Because Ricky told me not to, I didn't. A mistake, Mary, for there was much to worry about. But don't think for a second that this is simply a tale of a young girl used and discarded by a callous man. There's more to it than that. Nearly everyone at Hope's End played a role in what happened, and most paid dearly for it, including me, especially me. 23. The photograph remains on the table, Lenora staring out from it in shades of sepia. Minutes have passed since I first saw it, yet I remain flabbergasted. Lenora was pregnant. And even though she hasn't revealed it yet, I'm pretty sure Ricardo Mayhew was the father. What I can't begin to understand is what this has to do with Mary, or for that matter, Carter. "Why did your friend Tony insist you work here?" I say. "Because of this picture?" Carter nods. He's sobered up in the past few minutes, likely from a combination of coffee and confession, although what he's confessing is far from what I expected. "I started working here because I needed to know." "Know what?" "If I'm Lenora Hope's grandson." "I still don't understand," I say. On Christmas morning in 1929, a baby was left at the front door of the Episcopal Church in town, Carter says. The baby was freezing, barely alive. Because it was Christmas, the priest who found him got to the church earlier than normal. If he'd arrived even a few minutes later, the baby would have died. That's why the church called it a Christmas miracle. The baby, I say. He was... Carter, like me, can't stop looking at the picture of Lenora. My father, yeah. He was adopted by a young couple at the church who couldn't have children, my grandparents. My father never tried to find out who his birth parents were, mostly because he had no idea where to start looking. Besides, he was literally abandoned. Why bother trying to find someone who didn't want you? So my birth grandparents remained a mystery, until Tony found this photo. Why did he think your grandmother is Lenora? Because of the date, Carter says, tapping the photo. How many months pregnant does she look to you? I peer at the picture. 6? That's what I thought, too, which means her 9th month would have been around Christmas, I say. Exactly. Carter doesn't elaborate, nor does he need to. Since there's no child of Lenora's living at Hope's End, nor even a mention of one, I assume the baby either died during childbirth or was given up for adoption. And you think Ricardo Mayhew's the father, I say? That's what Mary thought, Carter says, confirming what I already knew, that Lenora told Mary everything, and that Mary shared at least some of it with Carter. He tips back his coffee and empties it. It makes sense, too, in fact. It's the only reason I could see for Ricardo killing the rest of Lenora's family. He was a married man caught in an affair with Winston Hope's older daughter. Either they didn't approve and he killed them out of spite, or they demanded he make an honest woman out of Lenora and he killed them to get away. And it's why he spared Lenora, I add. She was pregnant with his child. And, I suspect, it's why Lenora's been covering for him all this time. Anyway, that's why I started working here, Carter says. It's stupid, but I thought that if I saw Lenora, if we came face to face, I'd know. That's not stupid at all, I say, thinking about my mad urge to stare into Lenora's eyes, hoping that doing so would give me some small insight into my own life. I guess it didn't help once you did see her. Not really. There's no resemblance that I saw, but it also doesn't mean we're not related. I finally take a seat at the other side of the table. Either I trust Carter enough to remain within arm's reach of him, or the news of Lenora's pregnancy has made me toss all caution to the wind. I'm not sure which one it is. Have you considered asking Mrs. Baker? For about 2 seconds, yeah, Carter says. But she's not exactly happy to talk about the past. Neither is Archie. He's right about that. Despite having been here in 1929, neither seems like the type to willingly discuss anything about that time. We've come to the end of episode 6 of The Only One Left. We'll continue again next time.
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3: Here's the forecast for the Boston and South Shore area on the Talking Information Center from the National Weather Service. For today, sunny temperatures in the lower 80s, partly cloudy overnight, temperatures down near 60. Partly sunny on Thursday, could see a pop-up thunderstorm or shower with temperatures in the upper 70s. The sun rose this morning at 5:07, sitting at 8:24 this evening. 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
9: Hi, this is Bridget with USA Today, Wednesday, June 17th. How will U.S.-Iran deal help economy? Prices will fall. Experts differ on just how much. By Andrea Rickweir. One thing is certain after the United States and Iran agreed to a framework deal to end the months-long war and reopen the Strait of Hormuz. The cost of living crisis just got a bit less bad. But how much less and how long it lasts are still open questions, particularly given the deal's unknowns. How many times have we talked about a ceasefire? We have been here before, and we've seen the same reactions time and time again, said John Musso, Chief Investment Officer for Cumberland Advisors, a subsidiary of MidPen Bancorp. If the war actually ends, then the follow-through should be lower oil prices, declining bond yields, and declining inflation. But that's going to take time. Details of peace pact still secret. How much will price of gas fall? On June 15th, the nationwide average gas price dropped below $4 a gallon, albeit only to $3.99, for the first time since mid-April, according to metrics compiled by GasBuddy. Brent crude oil, the global standard, was trading at about $82.61 a barrel, its lowest since early March. For now, the national average could continue falling, provided there isn't a drastic reversal and the U.S. and Iran continue moving in a positive direction, said Patrick DeHaan, head of petroleum analysis at GasBuddy. Still, until the strait is reopened and oil flows begin to move as normal, he cautioned, there's little reason to believe that this price relief will last. In a research note published early June 15, analysts at Oxford Economics agreed, writing that the agreement between the U.S. and Iran is a significant step towards reaching a full-blown deal, but there will likely be bumps in the road, and it will still take time for shipping in the Strait of Hormuz to approach pre-war levels. The money freed up from declining costs at the pump should help support the entire economy. In March, Oxford wrote that every 10 cents on gasoline prices adds around $12.3 billion in spending on gasoline, or around 0.06% of consumer spending that isn't available to be spent on other goods and services. Beyond the price of specific things households need, an end to the hostilities will likely also mean that broad measures of inflation will come down. The Consumer Price Index, tallied by the Labor Department, has surged since the start of the war. Before the conflict began, the annual inflation rate held steady at 2.4% in February. It jumped to 3.3% in March and rose again to 3.8% in April, driven by supply chain disruptions and soaring fuel prices that increased the cost of producing other goods. It will take global supply chains a couple of quarters to get back to normal, said Ben Shoesmith, a senior economist with KPMG Economics, in a note published June 15th. That will keep price pressures higher for some time. What will it mean for the Fed? Measures of inflation matter because the Federal Reserve keeps an eye on overall price changes when deciding on interest rate policy. The detente announced this week may help make the case for policymakers to hold rates steady, many economists think. The Fed will announce its next rate decision on June 17th. There's still a possibility that this inflation scare proves transitory, said Don Rissmiller, chief economist for Strategas. At a minimum, the latest oil price declines should buy some time for central bankers to find out. But the Fed isn't the only market force that decides the path of interest rates. What about Treasury bonds? Investors in U.S. Treasury bonds also hold a lot of cards. Since the start of the war, those investors have made it clear that they expect higher inflation, which erodes the value of the income that bonds offer. When investors sell bonds, their yields, rates, rise. Seen from the other side of the deal, that means that bond issuers must pay higher yields or rates for investors to be enticed to buy. So far, bond investors haven't reacted to the peace deal announcement as much as those in the oil market. The 10-year surged as high as 4.671% in early May and has moved downward choppily since then. It is roughly flat since the deal was announced over the weekend, however. The bond market needs more convincing that inflation isn't going to be embedded in the economy, Musso told USA Today. Those higher yields on government bonds have several implications. Among them, mortgage rates stay high alongside the U.S. 10-year note they tend to track. But more simply, when the government has to pay more to finance its operations, particularly when it's spending more on the war and taking in less because of tax cuts, there's less room for other items in the budget, like health care and Social Security. Scientists Have a Plan If We Discover Aliens, UFOs, by Eric Lagata. For decades, the public has been obsessed with the idea of little green men in flying saucers visiting Earth. The almost mythical concept that aliens from distant worlds could invade our planet has long been the source of paranoia for many conspiracy theorists and the source of entertainment across pop culture. But how would events unfold if extraterrestrials really did make first contact with humanity? Turns out a framework has long existed for just how researchers should confirm the existence of intelligent alien life and then share that breakthrough with the public in a way that minimizes panic. And for the first time in more than a decade, the international group responsible for those guidelines has updated its suggested protocols. First Contact Guidance Updated. An organization known as the International Academy of Astronautics has, for the first time in more than 15 years, overhauled its rules for how the public ought to be informed if humanity ever makes contact with extraterrestrial life. The document, which provides recommendations rather than enforceable procedures, outlines what can be considered best practices for agencies searching for aliens throughout the universe. The Academy, based in Paris, most recently revised the protocols in 2010, after they were first adopted in 1989. The new guidance, the organization said in a press release, prioritizes scientific rigor and transparency. In an age defined by artificial intelligence, widespread use of social media, and a 24-hour news cycle. The updates are the result of years of work and input from more than 350 researchers around the world, according to the organization. In an era of deepfakes, automated misinformation, and instant global connectivity, unverified claims could trigger confusion or panic. Astrophysicist Michael Garrett, the chair of the Academy's Committee for the Search for Extraterrestrial Intelligence, said in a statement, "These new protocols guide SETI, Search for Extraterrestrial Intelligence, scientists in maintaining the highest standards of evidence before making announcements." New guidelines for sharing news. The updated protocols maintain some core tenets that have existed since 1985, while now reflecting the realities of a digital age where hoaxes and misinformation can rise online. For instance, the Academy sought to establish safeguards for scientists who make a potential detection that puts them at risk of online harassment or in any way threatens their safety. The guidance also looks to guard against viral rumors by mitigating the flow of incorrect information. The committee that came up with the new guidelines acknowledged that many techno-signatures beyond radio transmissions can now be detected as evidence of extraterrestrial life. Principles that remain at the heart of the guidelines include maintaining a rigorous verification process to confirm the existence of extraterrestrial intelligence and report it to the scientific community, United Nations, and the public. Avoiding responding to confirmed extraterrestrials without appropriate input from the international community, such as the UN. Establishing a post-detection committee with experts from a variety of backgrounds tasked with advising on the longer-term societal implications of a confirmed discovery. Aliens, UFOs re-enter mainstream. A series of dramatic public hearings in Washington, D.C. has in recent years reignited age-old conspiracy theories that the government is concealing information about extraterrestrials that have visited Earth. Amid the increased scrutiny, President Donald Trump has directed the Pentagon to begin releasing some files of investigations into UFO reports, which the government now refers to as Unidentified Anomalous Phenomena, or UAP. Steven Spielberg's Disclosure Day also recently hit theaters. The film, starring Emily Blunt, which Spielberg directed, tells the story of a government cover-up of UFOs and explores just how the public ought to be informed about the existence of aliens. So, just how should the public be told? "We do not shout 'alien' the moment we see a strange blip," Garrett cautioned. "Only when we have reached a consensus that a signal is credible do we bring it to the world." Support often scarce for grieving workers. Jobs may acknowledge loss but miss mark on compassion. By Jessica Guin. In March 2019, Diana Wisdom's teenage son, Bryce, texted that he had blood in his urine. Rushed to the hospital, he was diagnosed with a rare form of kidney cancer. Doctors removed his right kidney. It was just the start of 16 months of treatment, chemotherapy, radiation, doctor's appointments, unexpected complications. They all became part of Wisdom's daily routine. All the while, she kept vigil, and she kept working. A seasoned commercial underwriter, she was used to delivering top results. But while her life had changed unimaginably, the demands of her job had not. "Everything felt like an emergency to someone," she said. "It's difficult to find the emotional energy to care about a premium increase while your son is vomiting from treatment and looking to you for comfort." The stress was sometimes more than she could take, but Wisdom's family depended on her income, and the medical bills were piling up. When Bryce's cancer went into remission, she thought the pressure would ease. But a few weeks later, the cancer was back, and this time it had spread. Every day felt like a balancing act between being the mother Bryce needed and the employee my company expected me to be, she said. Wisdom held on until her 17-year-old son took his last breath. "I've got to go, Mom," he told her. The grieving process, she said, was just as hard as his illness. She left her job for a fresh start, and in the hope that a new company would be more accommodating. It wasn't. Jobs rarely make room for grief. The managers at the next company seemed sympathetic. Then, in 2024, her husband of 27 years, health began to fail. Suffering from kidney failure and complications from high blood pressure, he was hospitalized and then put on life support. After he died, Wisdom needed nearly 2 weeks to make funeral arrangements and bottle up her grief. Her manager was supportive, but the company policy was less so. She got 3 paid days of bereavement leave. That experience reinforced something I had already learned through grief. Workplaces often acknowledge loss, but they rarely make room for it, Wisdom said. A year ago, she joined Liberty Mutual. On her son's birthday, she took the day off and let her team know why. Her coworkers checked on her throughout the day. When her mother died, Wisdom didn't expect much, but the company gave her 5 days off, and her manager encouraged her to take more time if she needed it. She had never experienced anything like it. For the first time in my career, I felt that my employer recognized that grief does not follow a schedule, and that employees sometimes need compassion, flexibility, and understanding while navigating loss, she said. No time to grieve. Grief experts say they hear stories like Wisdom's all the time, part of an invisible yet heartbreaking crisis affecting millions of working Americans. For most people, grief at work is not a matter of if, it's when. At any given time, 1 in 9 workers are mourning the loss of a loved one, according to workplace bereavement firm Bereave. What corporate policies largely ignore? Loss can linger for months or years, long past what most companies plan for. Yet employees in one of the darkest moments of their lives typically get just 3 to 5 days of bereavement leave, and then they are expected to get back to work and back to normal. Few organizations have anything to offer beyond kind words and a referral to the Employee Assistance Program, said Rebecca Feingloss, a certified grief support specialist, founder of Grieve Leave, and host of the podcast Griefed Up. Managers lack training in how to support employees. Coworkers often don't know what to say, so they sidestep tough conversations. And resources will only get scarcer as pressure builds to cut costs and benefits in a tight job market. The unspoken message that many employees hear: leave your emotions at the door. What we see so often is that when people come back to work, they feel incredibly isolated. They don't feel a sense of reintegration, Feingloss said. Your world just fell apart, your person just died, and you are expected to go back to your spreadsheets and to hitting your monthly targets. She speaks from personal experience. On a Saturday in March 2020, as the world was on the verge of shutting down in the early days of the COVID-19 pandemic, Feingloss, then a senior policy advisor in North Carolina, was tapped to help the state declare a lockdown of the state's schools. On the way in, she called her dad, who had been her best friend since her mom died from brain cancer when she was 13. Something in his voice worried her. He didn't sound good. He was short of breath. But her dad, who had taken her to basketball and football games and prom dress shopping, just told her to be safe, that he was proud of her, and that he loved her. A couple of hours later, she was pulled out of a crisis response meeting to answer her phone that had been ringing nonstop. She says she doesn't remember collapsing, just the feeling of the floor falling out from under her, as she got the news that her father had died suddenly. There was no more standing up, she said. The state had no paid bereavement leave, so she took 3 weeks of vacation. She was 30, and her world didn't make sense anymore. She came down with shingles. She got a divorce. Eventually, she created Grieve Leave, which advocates for more compassionate grief support in the workplace, and she became a certified grief support specialist. I have heard stories from many other people who have gotten these phone calls while they are at work, Feinglass said. And it makes sense. It's where we are spending the majority of our time. So many of us will get the worst phone calls of our lives while we are at work. Bitter pill to swallow. Pamela Buchanan got one of those calls. In 2019, her dad, a spry 80-year-old, was recovering in the hospital after spinal surgery to repair a broken bone in his back. The surgery was risky, but the alternative was possible paralysis. Her sister-in-law called to say he was complaining of a stomachache, but it didn't sound serious to Buchanan. An emergency physician, she was scheduled for 24-hour shifts every other day that week, so she went to work. Only later did she suspect that he was suffering from an ileus, a serious condition where intestinal muscles stop contracting and create a blockage. Her brother called her at work to tell her their father had died. Buchanan and her dad had always been close. From a family of sharecroppers, he grew up in rural Mississippi and didn't finish high school so he could help put his sisters through school. He worked multiple jobs to support his 7 kids. He was, Buchanan said, everything to her. And she never got to say goodbye because there was no one to cover for her in the emergency room. So that place where she made life or death decisions became her own trauma bay. The rest of her shift was a blur. I was in a fog. I don't remember much of the shift. I don't remember what I saw, what I did, if I did it safely, Buchanan said. She got a colleague to fill in for one ER shift so she could go to his funeral, but that was all she could manage. At work, she was used to other people's grief. Now her own grief followed her around the hospital. She avoided the hallway where she got the awful news. Ultimately, Buchanan left that job. She doesn't work much clinically anymore, instead spending her time as a stress management expert, advocating for the mental health of clinicians and focusing on suicide prevention and workforce retention. I used to think how important it is to be at the front lines of medicine and to be there on someone's worst day, Buchanan said. But the fact that I couldn't navigate my own worst days because I am in service to other people was a bitter pill to swallow. Heavy toll of unsupported grief. All that unsupported grief costs businesses billions in decreased productivity, lower morale and job satisfaction, greater absences, and higher turnover. The personal toll is also heavy. While some working Americans find relief in a work routine, others struggle to compartmentalize their grief. In research studies, they report feelings of isolation and bouts of anxiety. They have trouble concentrating. They suffer from brain fog, headaches, and chronic pain. They struggle with everyday assignments and miss deadlines, even days of work, fueling panic that they will lose their job. Nearly 8 in 10 grieving workers consider quitting their jobs after a major loss, according to workplace bereavement firm Empathy. Sarah Kagan did. When her mother was diagnosed with pancreatic cancer, she knew what to expect. Her grandmother had died from it. So Kagan informed her manager and her 5-member team, but she didn't take any time off. She had a successful career in product marketing that was important to her and to her mom, also a career professional. I took on bigger projects than I ever had, she said. I wanted it to be like, if you didn't know, you wouldn't know. 8 months later, her father called to tell her that her mom was going into hospice. She died 5 days later. Kagan, who was then 6 months pregnant with her second child, took 5 days off and returned to work the following week. I came back to no note, no card, not even a Slack message. That was very uncomfortable to me and immediately planted a seed of, this is a you problem. Don't bring that here. This is not a place to talk about that, Kagan said. 2 weeks later, she got her 6-month performance review. The two main pieces of feedback were that I hadn't answered my Slack messages fast enough and that I wasn't in a good enough mood, she said. That really pissed me off. Her resentment only grew at the disconnect between how she felt and the narrative the company spun. We are a family. We care about you. Families don't treat each other that way, she thought. So she quit her job. As she shared her story with friends, an idea took root. She started Korea Grief Coaching, named for the Jewish ritual of tearing a garment or a black ribbon as a physical expression of grief. Through her work, Kagan said she has coached hundreds of employees and people leaders to create cultures that are more prepared to meet the needs of grieving employees. It's not personhood versus professionalism, she said. It's about building organizations that know how to hold both. You gotta get back to work. Carolyn Moore, a longtime human resources executive and consultant, understands better than most that grief does not fit neatly into most HR policies. Her 31-year-old daughter, who was working as a public defender in Texas, died suddenly earlier this year. It would be nearly 2 months before the medical examiner released a cause of death, a heart attack. As a mom and an executive, Moore had always been the one who held it together for everyone else. She couldn't anymore. I was a ridiculous mess, Moore said, navigating every parent's worst nightmare. Even the basics of everyday life was beyond her. She loved her work, but she swore off new clients for 6 months. She loved to cook, but she couldn't stomach going to the grocery store, let alone preparing a meal. She had seen a lot of heartache in 30-plus years as a human resources professional. You're so devastated for that person, Moore said. But as an executive or in management, you are programmed into the show must go on, you gotta get back to work, and then you expect the same level of commitment and performance. Now she realizes that thinking was all wrong. Grief isn't something that ends, it's something you learn how to carry, she said, and it shows up differently for everyone. Needs can change from moment to moment or day to day, she said. With flexibility and compassion, employers can offer employees some stability at the most unstable moment in their lives, Moore said. Grief is part of the experience that each individual employee is going to probably have to go through at some point, and it's become so clear to me that this is such a missed opportunity, she said. It's what concerns me the most for workplaces right now, this lack of ability to think about the human in that equation. When your boss has your back. Caroline Detman says she was fortunate that her employers and coworkers handled her grief far better than most. In October 2023, Detman's healthy 17-year-old son went to sleep one night and never woke up. Owen, an honor student and a volunteer at the local police department, who had recently started working at a senior living community, and who loved to draw, sing, dance, act, and design fashion, died of a seizure. He had never had one before. Nothing could have prepared her for the unrelenting pain. Yet, while many people around her had no idea what to say or do, her employer, an events company, urged her to take as much time as she needed. co-workers rallied around her, sending regular deliveries of coffee and food to the house and arranging the flowers and plants for her son's service. What do they have that most people don't? Grief doesn't clock out when you clock in, Detman said. There was never a discussion of, we need you back in however many days. It was very much the opposite. It was, you need to take however long you need to take. And how can we help? She said. Detman now works for a new company and recently attended a corporate training at the Second City, an improv comedy club in Chicago. In a small group exercise, she was asked to describe what her smartphone does. The request struck a nerve. For Detman, her smartphone keeps her son alive, his photos, videos, and voice.

I know those are going to be difficult. But in a million years, I didn't expect that Second City would, she said. One moment she was laughing. The next, tears sprang to her eyes. Then a colleague reached over and squeezed her hand. That simple gesture grounded her. We don't pay enough attention to grief at work, considering that is something everyone will go through at some point in their work journey, said Detman, a marketing specialist and a mom of three. That squeeze allowed me to acknowledge what I was feeling, and then I was able to center myself back in the moment. Reflecting pool could look green for months. Environmental expert doubts algae eradication, by Michelle Del Rey. The Lincoln Memorial Reflecting Pool has become overrun with algae just days after the landmark underwent a multi-million-dollar renovation, leaving visitors wondering if it will be cleared in time for 4th of July celebrations, marking America's 250th anniversary. Photos taken over the weekend show National Park Service employees working to clear algae from the pool, which had turned the water green. The pool's basin had been painted American flag blue, a dark navy, ahead of Independence Day. The pool in Washington measures about 2,000 feet in length and 160 feet in width. The renovation began in April and was completed in June. According to the New York Times, the pool repairs cost $13.1 million. In a statement to USA Today on June 15th, the Department of the Interior said, versus previous administrations, the National Park Service is actually maintaining the beautifully completed reflecting pool. The nanobubbler technology has successfully destroyed the algae bloom that has plagued every pool reopening since 1922, the statement continues. Now, due to deploying the advanced nanobubbler technology, the algae is dead and being vacuumed up as we speak. We thank President Trump for fixing the reflecting pool for good. While the department remains optimistic, an environmental expert tells USA Today the green could linger for several months. Here's what we know. Expert: July temperatures could be bad news for reflecting pool. There are doubts about whether the reflecting pool will return to its glistening blue color ahead of the holiday. Hans Perl, research professor of marine and environmental sciences at the University of North Carolina at Chapel Hill, told USA Today on June 15th the pool may still be impacted by algae and appear green by the semi-quincentennial. The 4th of July is probably the worst time of year because that's when the temperature is highest, he said. It's Mother Nature that's really running the show. Algae thrives in hot weather but dissipates in the winter months, he explained. Washington is notoriously hot and humid in the summer months. The National Oceanic and Atmospheric Administration told USA Today the summer forecast this year is expected to be above normal. In July, the region will experience several days in the upper 80s and 90s. Also, the region is surrounded by numerous sources of humidity and moisture, including the Chesapeake Bay watershed and the Potomac River. To eliminate the algae, the pool would need to be drained, Perl said. The water would then require treatment before the pool could be refilled. However, even after treatment, the water may still contain nutrients, such as nitrogen and phosphorus, that promote algae growth. While these nutrients can be reduced, they cannot be removed to levels low enough to completely prevent algae from returning. Though it's possible to treat the water with chemicals like chlorine, Perl said the chemicals could impact animals like ducks drinking water from the pool. Additionally, such treatments are costly. The treatment might be worse than the problem, he said, noting he would recommend officials wait it out until the cooler months after September. You learn to appreciate the color a little bit more, he added.

0: USA Today reached out to the National Park Service for comment. The Park Service had previously said it would collect algae and remove it from the pool. Why was the pool renovated? According to previous USA Today reporting, President Donald Trump announced a plan to revamp the reflecting pool in April. He said the pool had been the subject of complaints because of its leaking foundation and filthiness. He told reporters that contractors would sandblast, caulk, and resurface the pool basin. The pool is part of a citywide initiative to spruce up landmarks ahead of the 4th of July. Before the concrete bottom, the pool's basin was made of black asphalt. At points, the water had been dyed black to improve the reflection. Before renovations, the pool had leaked 16 million gallons of water a year, the National Park Service said. President Donald Trump selected Atlantic Industrial Coatings to perform the renovations. Trump said he'd chosen the company because it had done work at his Sterling, Virginia golf club. He's continued to boast about the updated landmark. In a Truth Social post on June 15th, Trump announced a 4th of July rally to take place on the National Mall, with the backdrop of the Lincoln Memorial and surrounding the beautifully new reflecting pool. What did the Park Service previously do about the water? The National Park Service typically takes several measures to prevent algae growth and maintain water quality in the reflecting pool. A 2009 report states the agency performs water treatment, debris removal, and pool cleaning. The reflecting pool is filled with potable municipal water. DC Water and Sewer Authority treats the water with chloramine, a longer-lasting disinfecting compound than chlorine that prevents contamination. The water does not have long-lasting disinfection properties once placed in the reflecting pool. Moreover, NPS also treats the reflecting pool with a proprietary algaecide. Still, algae growth has continued to be a consistent problem throughout the years. According to the report, the agency previously considered various methods to combat algae growth. One of the methods involved using small devices the size of a soda can to emit a sound frequency that would disrupt blooms. The Lincoln Memorial Reflecting Pool was built between 1920 and 1923. Trump says Iran won't have nuclear weapon ahead of deal. Formal details have yet to be revealed by Janine Santucci, Bart Jansen, Christopher Kahn, Francesca Chambers, Michael Loria, and Fernando Cervantes, Jr. President Donald Trump said June 16th that a secret peace agreement with Iran, the text of which has not been released, dictates that Iran will never be allowed to have a nuclear weapon. A preliminary agreement announced over the weekend promises to bring an end to the fighting that has killed thousands in Iran and 13 American service members, rocked the global economy, and strained the United States' relationships with some of its closest allies. The truce also was expected to return the Strait of Hormuz to its toll-free operating status before the war, and end a U.S. naval blockade on Iranian ports. Trump, who's attending a Group of Seven summit in France, said that all hell will rain down on Iran if it does pursue a nuclear weapon. "The only thing that really matters to me is Iran will never have a nuclear weapon, and it says it loud and clear," he said. "They are not going to develop it, and they are not going to buy it. They are not going to do anything with it. If they do, they will suffer unbelievable consequences," Trump said. Formal details about the agreement have yet to be revealed, but the Trump administration has said the understanding would commit Iran to further talks about dismantling its nuclear program over the next 60 days. Trump denies Iran will be paid. Trump denied reports that Iran would receive $300 billion to rebuild as part of the negotiations. Multiple news organizations reported June 15th that Vice President J.D. Vance said Iran could gain access to $300 billion in reconstruction funding if the country complies with the peace accord. But Trump called the reports fake news on social media and blamed it on his political rivals. "We are not investing any money in Iran, by the way," Trump told reporters at the G7 summit. "That rumor that got out there yesterday, it was ridiculous." Vance and Iran's top negotiator, Mohammed Bakr Khalibaf, were set to attend the formal signing Friday, June 19th in Geneva. The Foreign Affairs Department of Switzerland said it could take place at the Bürgenstock Mountaintop Resort, a location proposed by the Pakistani and Qatari mediators, as well as by the United States and Iran. Chinese Foreign Minister Wang Yi on June 16th welcomed the initial agreement and called for sustained efforts toward long-term peace. "There must be no turning back," Wang said in a call with his Pakistani counterpart, Ishaq Dar. Oil prices hit 3-month low. Upon signing of the Memorandum of Understanding, Iran will loosen its grip on the Strait of Hormuz, and the United States will lift its months-long blockade of the vital trade route, the administration said. Iranian state media reported June 16th that operations to lift the blockade were beginning. Oil prices fell nearly 3% June 16th, hitting a 3-month low, amid optimism about the agreement that could reopen the Strait of Hormuz and lead to a sustained end to the war. Trump said June 16th that the Strait of Hormuz will be fully open by June 19th, and that the text of the U.S.-Iran memorandum will be released in a formal setting. Brent crude futures were down $2.48, or about 3%, at $80.69 a barrel early June 16th. A day earlier, oil prices dropped almost 5% after Trump announced the framework agreement. In the United States, the average cost of a gallon of gas was $4.04 as of June 16th, according to AAA. Gas prices have fallen for the past 3 weeks as crude oil prices remain below $100 a barrel. President says he will brief press. Trump said he planned to hold a news conference to release the text of the Memorandum of Understanding with Iran. "I will not only release it, I will probably have a press conference and read it to you word by word so that the press covers it accurately," Trump told reporters in France. The president also said he likes the idea of sending a finalized agreement with Iran to Congress for approval, setting the stage for a possible Senate vote on the deal once it is finished. "I will send it to Congress. I like the idea. I mean, who wouldn't approve it?" Trump said. "I like the idea. Send it to Congress, please." Obama skeptical of New Deal. Lawmakers on both sides of the aisle have pressed for the Senate, which has a constitutional mandate to advise and consent on treaties the president signs, to have a say in an Iranian nuclear pact. The deal would have to clear a 2-thirds majority in the Senate if it came for a vote, meaning its passage would hinge on Democratic support. A finished deal could face pushback from Democrats in the Senate, some of whom have argued publicly that Trump's agreement could do less to constrain Iran than the one the Obama administration signed, and Trump voided during his first term. Former President Barack Obama, in an interview June 15th with ABC News, said it's doubtful that any agreement would be significantly different or a significant improvement from the deal that we had in the first place. He noted that the agreement worked for a long stretch of time before the United States withdrew. Trump pulled out of the deal, the Joint Comprehensive Plan of Action, in 2018, calling it a horrible and one-sided agreement that didn't bring calm or peace. Trump, let Syria handle Hezbollah. Trump said he isn't upset with Israeli Prime Minister Benjamin Netanyahu, who wasn't part of the U.S.-Iran peace talks, and said the deal could survive possible future military conflict between Israel and Hezbollah in Lebanon. Trump said he suggested to Netanyahu to let Syria take care of Hezbollah, Iran's proxy in Lebanon. I suggested to Israel to let Syria take care of Hezbollah, because, to be honest, I think they do a better job of doing it, he said. Probe underway into fatal crash of B-52. 8 are killed in unsurvivable incident, by Janine Santucci. Authorities are investigating an unsurvivable crash of a United States Air Force B-52 Stratofortress aircraft that killed 8 people in Southern California on June 15th. The crash happened shortly after the B-52 bomber took off at about 11:20 a.m. local time at Edwards Air Force Base, officials said. We lost 8 great Americans. This crash is deemed to be unsurvivable, Colonel James Hayes said. Officials haven't yet revealed a cause of the crash and said an investigation with final conclusions could take months. The victims have also not yet been formally identified. Here's what we know about the investigation. What happened in the B-52 bomber crash? The aircraft that crashed was a B-52 Stratofortress, a long-haul heavy bomber that can reach subsonic speeds at altitudes up to 50,000 feet. The plane, which was on a test mission in support of a radar modernization program, crashed and burst into flames immediately after taking off, Hayes said. Our team of first responders snapped into action to put out the flames, Hayes said. Footage of the aftermath of the crash site showed a large, charred area with debris strewn about and smoke rising from the remains. The crash was totally contained on the runway of the base, Hayes said. Officials haven't revealed a cause of the crash as of June 16th. Its cause was being investigated, and officials didn't have any indication of the cause, Hayes said. Edwards Air Force Base is spread across parts of Kern, Los Angeles, and San Bernardino counties. It's about 100 miles north of the city of Los Angeles. Who are the victims of the B-52 bomber crash? Authorities haven't identified the victims on board the bomber when it crashed, but said they were a mix of military personnel and civilian contractors. Family members were being notified on June 15th, Hayes said. This was a mixed crew, Hayes said. Airplane manufacturing company Boeing confirmed in a statement that 2 of the victims were employees and said it was in touch with their families to offer support. We mourn this loss and honor the service of our airmen, civilians, and contractors who work every day to advance our mission. I send my sincerest condolences to their families and loved ones, Secretary of the Air Force Troy Mank said. U.S. officials warn travelers of Bahamas jet ski tours, by Kathleen Wong. Authorities are warning Americans about jet ski excursions in the Bahamas after reports of sexual assaults and accidents. In a security alert, June 15th, the U.S. Embassy in Nassau advised travelers about the risks of operating or accepting rides from operators of jet skis due to the lack of enforcement of safety regulations in the Bahamas. The alert urged Americans to avoid renting jet skis in the Caribbean country and also to be wary of solicitations from operators, specifically near the cruise port, Junkanoo Beach, Arawak Cay, and the islands east of Paradise Island. Last year, the State Department shared a similar warning in a travel advisory about swimming-related risks related to jet skis and boating. The agency detailed the sexual assault reports and concerns over possibly unlicensed or uninsured operators, or those who ignore weather warnings and still take people out. The State Department did not immediately respond to USA Today's request for comment. Since 2024, the embassy has received multiple reports of Nassau-based jet ski operators sexually assaulting women who are U.S. citizens. According to the embassy, two American women reported sexual assaults in 2025, and three others reported sexual assaults in 2024. In April 2025, The Tribune, a Bahamian media outlet, reported that two American women accused local jet ski operators of rape after the tourists were taken to isolated islands and said they were assaulted. One victim was a 23-year-old cruise passenger, and the man has since been charged. After the string of sexual assault allegations, a new law took effect in March 2026, prohibiting jet ski operators from riding with guests to reduce the opportunity for unwanted sexual misconduct. Acting Port Controller Senior Commander Bernie Wright said, according to the Tribune, "Some of the women said the male operators assaulted them after soliciting them for jet ski rides from small islands just east of Paradise Island, downtown Nassau, and Paradise Island beaches," according to the security alert. The incidents reportedly took place on isolated islands near Nassau. The lack of regulations and enforcement has also led to safety incidents involving American citizens, including a death in August 2025, the security alert added. An unlicensed operator driving an unregistered boat in the waters of Paradise Island struck an American riding a jet ski. Since August 2024, six Americans have been hospitalized with injuries from jet ski accidents. Three of them needed emergency medical evacuations to the United States, according to the security alert. The Bahamas, a popular cruise and vacation destination for Americans, was under a Level 2 U.S. travel advisory as of June 15th that urges visitors to exercise increased caution because of violent crime, including armed robberies, burglaries, and sexual assaults. Teen ordered to custody in Kepner murder case, by J.D. Gallup and Tao Wen. A federal magistrate has rescinded an order allowing the 16-year-old stepbrother of Anna Kepner to remain free pending trial, directing the U.S. Marshals Service to take him into custody in the cruise ship murder case. In a 14-page order unsealed June 15th, U.S. Magistrate Judge Edwin Torres granted prosecutors' motion to revoke the teen's release and order him into U.S. Marshals custody. Torres ruled that once the case was transferred to adult prosecution, federal law governing adult defendants, not juvenile rules, controlled the detention decision. The government has established, by clear and convincing evidence, that no condition or combination of conditions of release will reasonably assure the safety of the community going forward, Torres wrote in the order filed June 10th. Torres had declined to jail the teen, whose name is not being released by USA Today, because of his age, and allowed him to remain in the custody of a family member ahead of his trial in September, reported Florida Today, part of the USA Today network. The teen had been in his uncle's custody since pleading not guilty in April to charges of first-degree murder and aggravated sexual abuse. The June 10th order was issued in response to a request from federal prosecutors to have the teen held in detention pending his trial in connection with Kepner's death aboard the Carnival Horizon cruise ship on November 7, 2025. Prosecutors said Kepner, 18, was found dead in the cabin she shared with the 16-year-old and a 10-year-old sibling. Her biological father and stepmother were in a cabin across the hall. Judge cites danger to community. Torres said the decision to detain the teen was based on dangerousness, not risk of flight. The danger posed by the conduct charged here, the alleged first-degree murder and aggravated sexual abuse of a young woman and stepsister of the defendant while they were in confined quarters of a ship at sea, is sufficient by itself to require detention, Torres wrote in his order. A now-decreed adult defendant charged on probable cause with deliberately taking a human life and sexually assaulting his victim in the course of doing so presents a danger to himself and to others that no curfew, monitor, or custodial placement can be trusted to contain, the judge wrote. Torres acknowledged that the suspect has no criminal record, had voluntarily surrendered, and complied with release conditions, according to the order. But the judge wrote that those considerations were outweighed by the severity of the alleged conduct. The murder trial begins September 1st at the Wilkie D. Ferguson Jr. Courthouse in Miami. If found guilty, the teen could be sentenced to life in prison. The deadline for entering a plea agreement is August 28th, court records show. Okay, that's all the time that we have for today. Thank you.
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2: Here's the forecast for the Boston and South Shore area on the Talking Information Center from the National Weather Service. For today, sunny temperatures in the lower 80s, partly cloudy overnight, temperatures down near 60. Partly sunny on Thursday, could see a pop-up thunderstorm or shower with temperatures in the upper 70s. The sun rose this morning at 5:07, sitting at 8:24 this evening. Stay tuned for more heading your way next on the Talking Information Center.
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4: I'm that Marshal, Matt Dillon, the first man they look for and the last they want to meet.
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11: Welcome to today's reading of Newsmax on the Talking Information Center on this Wednesday, June 17th, 2026. I'm your volunteer reader, Dennis McDonald, and here are your headlines. Trump-Netanyahu friendship tested as U.S. pursues deal with Iran. Israeli Prime Minister Benjamin Netanyahu told President Donald Trump last year that he was the greatest friend Israel ever had in the White House. Now, as Trump tries to finalize a deal to end the war with Iran, he's directing rhetoric toward Netanyahu, the likes of which no other American leader has dared to use publicly. He claimed credit for Israel's existence. Without me, there would be no Israel, and questioned his judgment in interviews. He even described him as crazy. Netanyahu's tenure as prime minister spans four U.S. presidents, and he's frustrated all of them at one point or another. But none has voiced that as openly as Trump, who started the Iran conflict in lockstep with Netanyahu. The tension comes as Trump criticizes recent Israeli strikes in Lebanon, which have threatened to jeopardize negotiations between Washington and Tehran. Iran officials have said a new deal aimed at ending the U.S.-Iran conflict requires that Israel withdraw from Lebanon, where it has been battling Iran-backed Hezbollah militants and seizing swaths of that country. Israeli officials, in turn, have rejected the notion, a stance that threatens efforts to end the Iranian war. Those efforts have become a powerful focus for Trump as he looks to end a war that has sown discord at home and driven up fuel costs. If Netanyahu gets in between something Trump really wants, and that's out of this war, he's prepared to use the leverage that he has, said Aaron David Miller, who served as an advisor on Middle East issues to Democrat and Republican administrations over two decades. An agreement is scheduled to be signed on Friday in Geneva. Speaking on Tuesday at the annual G7 summit in France, Trump said he told Netanyahu that he's been unhappy with his recent moves. Without the U.S., there would be no Israel. Without me, there would be no Israel because no other president is willing to do what I did, Trump said. I have had a great relationship with Bibi. Now Bibi has to be more responsible with respect to Lebanon. There has long been a bipartisan consensus around supporting Israel in Washington, but that has frayed in recent years. Liberals have increasingly critical of Israel's actions toward Palestinians, especially during the war in Gaza, and conservatives have questioned the importance of long-standing American support for Israel. There are concerns about anti-Semitism on the left and the right. Trump's latest comments drew swift criticism from some left-leaning groups. He is framing Israel's mere existence as contingent on him, said Hallie Sophia, who leads the Jewish Democratic Council of America. It's deeply offensive to the vast majority of Jews who care about Israel's future. President Joe Biden and Vice President Kamala Harris often disagreed with Netanyahu during the war in Gaza, and sometimes they criticized him publicly. But they were more circumspect in the effect to avoid facing accusations of being anti-Israel. Meanwhile, conservative pro-Israel groups were divided on the seriousness of Trump's public condemnation of Netanyahu. Republican Jewish Coalition President Matt Brooks described Trump's criticism as a little more than the inevitable disagreement among family members. Brooks said Trump has been reliably supportive of Israel as president. If Biden or Harris said something critical, it came from the position of someone who was hostile toward or didn't have the same level of support for Israel that President Trump has, Brooks said. He noted the first Trump administration's role in moving the U.S. Embassy in Israel from Tel Aviv to Jerusalem and the return of Israeli hostages from Gaza during the president's second term, among other acts. Biden had criticized Netanyahu's handling of the war in Gaza, though Trump's criticism of Netanyahu comes with a tremendous reservoir of goodwill on this issue that neither Biden nor Harris ever had. Pro-Israel advocate Mort Klein, president of the Conservative Zionist Organization of America, said he worried that Trump was making the comments in public to appeal to Israel critics because he sees the Americans have become more hostile toward Israel than they've ever been. That worries me, Klein said. In a related article, we have Macron caught telling Zelensky of Trump clash by Nicole Weatherholtz. French President Emmanuel Macron was caught on a hot mic Tuesday telling Ukrainian President Vladimir Zelensky that he had a challenging discussion with President Donald Trump as world leaders gathered for the G7 summit. Yesterday we had a difficult discussion with President Trump, Macron told Zelensky before a meeting focused on Russia's invasion of Ukraine. The candid exchange captured as the two leaders walked the grounds of the Hotel Royal Summit venue offered a glimpse into ongoing tensions between Trump and several European leaders over Ukraine and other foreign policy issues. A European official told NBC News that Trump is being his usual self, nice sometimes and not so nice sometimes. During the conversation, Macron encouraged Zelensky to remain longer at the gathering of world leaders, but the Ukrainian president declined, saying he was expected in Brussels later in the week. Macron also asked Zelensky if he had arranged a face-to-face meeting with Trump. Zelensky indicated he had not, despite requesting one during a phone call Sunday, in which he wished the president happy 80th birthday. Okay, I will arrange that, Macron responded. The French leader intervention appeared to pay off. Trump later told reporters of Zelensky, I'm meeting with him later today. According to the New York Post, Trump arrived about 50 minutes late to Tuesday morning session on Ukraine and initially did not speak with Zelensky, who was greeted by the other G7 leaders. By the conclusion of the meeting, however, Trump and Zelensky spoke privately for several minutes. Photos later posted by Zelensky on social media show the two leaders seated across from one another in discussion. European leaders reportedly argued during the meeting that Russian President Vladimir Putin's position in the war has weakened and urged Trump to increase U.S. support for Ukraine. Afterwards, Zelensky outlined Kiev's priority in a post on X. The priorities are clear: increasing the number of air defense missiles and providing licenses for their production, a winter support package, and strengthening pressure on Russia, Zelensky wrote. It is important that the United States is ready to provide backstop support in these areas of work. Zelensky also advocated for a meeting involving Trump and Putin. Yesterday, we discussed with President Trump that such a meeting could be organized in the U.S. in a format where Putin would find it much harder to refuse, Zelensky said in a video posted on X before traveling to France. We will see what comes of it. If Russia refuses this chance as well, additional pressure will be needed. The diplomatic discussions came after Russia launched a large-scale missile attack on several Ukrainian cities ahead of the summit. The barrage killed at least 11 people, according to reports. Next, we have J.D. Vance. A lot more work to do on economy before midterms, by James Morley III. Vice President J.D. Vance said Tuesday that the Trump administration has made progress on key campaign promises, but acknowledged that there is a lot more work to do on the economy as voters prepare to head to the midterm elections. Appearing on ABC's The View, Vance was pressed by co-host Alyssa Farah Griffin about whether Americans who supported President Donald Trump's pledges to reduce inflation and lower costs would be satisfied with the administration's economic record by November. Griffin noted that inflation remains elevated, wages have lagged, and many households continue to feel pressure from high living expenses. I think voters have every right to expect as much as possible out of their elected representatives, Vance said. We know that we were elected on a number of mandates. One was to close the border, which I think we've done successfully. And number two was to lower prices. There's a lot more work to do, he added. I think we're making progress, but ultimately we're going to have to make our pitch to the voters in November. And they're the ones that get to decide whether we've done a good job or not. The comments come as public approval of the Trump administration has been weighed down by persistent concerns over the cost of living. While inflation has eased from its peak levels, many Americans continue to face higher prices for housing, groceries, insurance, and other essentials compared with several years ago, contributing to voters' frustration over economic conditions. The administration has also faced political headwinds from rising tensions in the Middle East, including the conflict involving Iran. Concerns that instability in the region could disrupt global energy markets and drive up fuel prices have added to a broader economic anxieties. Even as recent declines in gasoline prices have offered some relief to consumers. With the midterms approaching, the administration is expected to emphasize progress on border security and economic stabilization while seeking to convince voters that further improvements are on the horizon. In a previous related article, we have pollster Alico to Newsmax, economy improving, GOP still in midterm fight. Polling expert Patrick Alico told Newsmax on Monday that an economic correction is already underway in the United States, arguing that improving economic indicators and the anticipated signing of peace accords with Iran could reshape the political environment heading into the 2026 midterm elections. Alico, founder of Zeus Political Index, told Finity recent economic data suggests conditions are improving for Republicans despite polls showing Democrats with a narrow advantage on the generic congressional ballot. Yes, the correction has started, Alico said, when asked whether the country was already experiencing a turnaround under President Trump. Gas prices are falling, 401ks are at records, the job market just added 172,000 jobs last week, and you're starting to see that show up in the polling, he said. Alico's comments came as Wall Street continued to rally, with the Dow Jones Industrial Average reaching a record high Monday. Oil prices have also retreated from levels seen shortly after the Iran conflict began, while gasoline prices have declined in recent weeks. The improving economic picture could prove politically significant as voters increasingly cite the economy as their top concern. Host Rob Finity noted that a recent Emerson College poll found the economy was the most important issue facing the country, while the Emerson poll and one from NBC News showed Democrats holding modest leads on the generic ballot. Alico argued those Democrat advantages are smaller than what has historically preceded major midterm gains. Just look at the generic ballot this week, he said. Reuters, IPOS, which is certainly not a friendly Republican poll, has Democrats ahead by only 3 points, Alico said. He added that Trump's approval ratings have remained steady despite concerns about the economy earlier in the year. Overall, presidential approval numbers are stable. This is not a blue wave scenario. That tells me Republicans are still very much in this fight, Alico said. The discussion comes ahead of the expected signing Friday of the 60-day Memorandum of Understanding with Iran. An agreement Trump supporters hope will bring greater stability to energy markets and ease geopolitical uncertainty. Looking ahead to the fall campaign season, Aloco predicted economic strength could benefit Republicans. We're looking at a macro economy that's extremely strong right now, he said. And you've got the gerrymandering that really favors Republicans. Right now, what we're looking at is plus six Republican going into the fall here, Aloco added. I think it's going to be a win. And now for a local article. Archaeologists find musket balls, fort linked to the Battle of Bunker Hill. Generations of Boston families played and picnicked on grassy, sloping lawns of the Bunker Hill Monument. Musket balls and other artifacts from one of the American Revolution's most consequential battles were buried just below their feet the whole time. Inspired by a centuries-old map, archaeologists have been digging in the park that sits on the site where American patriots hastily constructed an earthen fort to slow advancing British forces at what became known as the Battle of Bunker Hill. Ground-penetrating radar identified potential locations for the fort in Boston's Charlestown section. Soon after digging the first trench, the team led by Joe Bagley, the City of Boston's archaeologist, found definitive signs of a ditch constructed hours before the battle on June 17, 1775, one of the first of the American Revolution. The part that's really crazy to me is that we get to stand in the same ditch, said Bagley, standing over one of the two dig sites where soil is removed about 4 inches at a time, put in buckets and filtered through screens. Any items found are bagged up and identified. So far, the dig has uncovered musket balls and parts of a musket from the battle. They also found objects likely left behind by British troops who occupied the area after the battle, including teacups, tobacco pipes, sleeve buttons, and a wig curler. There were nearly 150 combatants who died there, but no human remains have been found, though a forensic archaeologist is on site to identify any bones. Everything about the ditch is from 1775. You've got musket balls, gun flints. It's what you'd expect to see, Bagley said. It's pretty powerful because these things are being dropped in the middle of the battle. The start of the American Revolution is often associated with the Battle of Lexington and Concord, skirmishes fought on April 19, 1775. But many scholars cite Bunker Hill in June 17th as the war's first significant battle. Rebels intended to hold off a possible British attack by fortifying Bunker Hill, a 110-foot-high slope in Charlestown across from the Charles River from British-occupied Boston. But for reasons still unclear, they instead took a position on a smaller, more vulnerable ridge known as Breed's Hill, where most of the fighting took place. The battle ended with the rebels in retreat, but not before the British had sustained more than 1,000 casualties. Bunker Hill is often portrayed as an American victory since the British failed to win decisively, and it served to galvanize the colonies against the British. Today, a 221-foot white obelisk atop Breed's Hill memorializes the battle. At the dig site, Joel Bahoy, a battlefield archaeologist who specializes in identifying American Revolutionary weaponry, marveled at what had been pulled from the dirt. One volunteer held in her hand two jagged stones. The gray one was an English gun flint, while a beige one was a French gun flint. When the trigger on the musket was pulled, flint struck the steel, producing sparks that ignited the gunpowder. They also found 8 marble-sized musket balls from both sides of the barrel. The markings and shapes of the bullets showed that they had been fired from a distance but didn't hit anyone. If they had, the balls would have been deformed. You can see the ramrod mark from when the soldier rammed it down. You can see the little ring on the top where it was pushed down, Bohoy said, adding that marks on the edge of the ball showed that it had been fired. Using pickaxes and shovels, more than 1,000 provincials and residents dug through the night to construct the ditch that was 3 feet deep and over 6 feet wide. They shoveled the soil in front of the ditch to make a 6-foot-high wall or parapet that reached 150 feet long on each of the 4 sides. A map drawn by Henry Perlman 2 months after the battle showed a square redoubt on Breed's Hill. But it wasn't until the dig that anyone had confirmed the shape in the map was accurate. Previous digs in the 1990s had found items related to the battle and some evidence of the ditches. If you come to the site, we have the monument. We have a lot of maps on display. The landscape is beautiful, but you can't really see the fort, the fortifications that were built, Bagley said. Very little of what's here visibly is from 1775, so this trench is the reason why all of this is here. Beyond locating the fort, the dig also provides visitors a chance to hold a piece of the battle in their hand, Bohoy said. In a way, it makes the history more dimensional when you look at these objects from the battle itself. Several tourists from Colorado stopped by to watch the dig. One visitor, Greg Knuckleby, who had spent a week in Boston learning about American history, said watching the archaeologists at work was a wonderful surprise. A live dig happening right now to uncover our nation's history is amazing, he said. To see that there has been people here who have died for our freedom and our nation is very immersive. Next we have Obama opens presidential center with star-studded celebration, invites Trump to visit. Former President Barack Obama will officially open the Obama Presidential Center this week with a celebrity-filled celebration featuring some of the biggest names in music and entertainment, underscoring the enduring cultural appeal of the nation's 41st president, even as political divisions remain sharp. The grand opening ceremony on Thursday launches a 3-day Juneteenth weekend celebration at the new 19-acre campus on Chicago's South Side. The event will be live streamed beginning at noon Eastern Time, allowing viewers nationwide to watch the organizers describe as a celebration of values that shaped the Obama presidency and the power to create change. The lineup of performers reads more like an awards show than a political event. Scheduled appearances include Bruce Springsteen, Stevie Wonder, Christina Aguilera, Jennifer Hudson, John Legend, Common, Eddie Vedder, Mark Anthony, Thames, The Roots, and U2's Bono and The Edge. Actress Marissa Martin is also expected to participate. The star power highlights Obama's continued popularity with Hollywood and the entertainment community nearly a decade after leaving office. Yet one notable figure is not expected to attend, President Donald Trump. Trump recently criticized the estimated $850 million Obama Presidential Center, calling it a total disaster in a social media post. The criticism continued, a long-running political rivalry between the two presidents, with Trump frequently targeting Obama in speeches and online comments. Despite those attacks, the Obama Foundation has taken a conciliatory tone. Foundation officials told USA Today that Trump would be welcome to visit and tour the presidential center at any time, a gesture reflecting Obama's long-standing public stance of criticizing the president on policy but never personally. The new center departs significantly from the traditional presidential library model. The campus includes a Chicago Public Library branch, a playground, sledding hill, athletic center, community gathering spaces, restaurant and cafe, along with a museum dedicated to Obama's presidency and broader themes of civic participation and social change. Trump's recent UFC Freedom 250 event on the White House South Lawn drew celebrity supporters such as Kid Rock, Luke Bryan, and comedians Nate Bagates, Shane Gillis, and Tony Hinchcliffe. The Zac Brown Band performed the national anthem. Next, we have former judge's ICE obstruction conviction upheld by Jim Thomas. A federal judge in Milwaukee refused Tuesday to throw out former Wisconsin Circuit Judge Hannah Dugan's felony obstruction conviction, clearing the way to sentencing in a case that became an early flashpoint in the Trump administration's courthouse immigration arrests. U.S. District Judge Lynn Adelman denied Dugan's motion for reconsideration in a 32-page order, ruling that her conduct on April 18, 2025, when she led Eduardo Flores Ruiz, a Mexican national, out a private jury door while federal immigration agents waited in the corridor, obstructed a pending proceeding within the meaning of 18 U.S.C. Section 1505. Alderman, who was appointed by former President Bill Clinton, did not reset a sentencing date. Dugan's lawyers had pressed Alderman to reconsider after the Fourth U.S. Circuit Court of Appeals split 2-1 in April to vacate a conviction in the United States versus Hernandez, holding that Immigration and Customs Enforcement's execution of an already issued removal order did not count as a pending proceeding under the statute. Dugan's legal team called Tuesday's decision wrong. Edelman, however, drew a sharp factual line. In Hernandez, ICE was finishing the job after another agency had ordered removal. Here, Alderman wrote that ICE was still investigating, securing probable cause, and seeking to arrest Flores Ruiz before any removal order had been reinstated. This case did not involve some random encounter on the street, Adelman said in the order. It was a targeted operation conducted pursuant to agency procedures, including the issuance of an arrest warrant for a specific person, Eduardo Flores Ruiz. The judge also rejected the defense's broader claim that ICE arrests are indistinguishable from routine police work. Unlike, say, the FBI, ICE can issue its own warrants and adjudicate and effectuate a removal, as it did with Flores Ruiz, without the involvement of a court, Alderman wrote. This makes a difference under Section 1505. A jury convicted Dugan, 67 years old, on December 19th of the obstruction felony and acquitted her of a misdemeanor concealment charge. She resigned from the Milwaukee County Circuit Court 2 weeks later, after 9 years on the bench, amid impeachment threats from Republican state lawmakers. She faces up to 5 years in prison, though federal guidelines typically call for probation for first-time nonviolent offenders. Flores-Ruiz pleaded guilty to illegal reentry and was deported on November 13, 2025. The case is widely expected to reach the 7th U.S. Circuit Court of Appeals after sentencing. Next, we have SpaceX vaults to fifth largest U.S. company. SpaceX shares surged again Tuesday, lifting Elon Musk's rocket company above Amazon into fifth place in market value as a record-breaking IPO gives way to a torrid buying frenzy. Shares of SpaceX, formerly Space Exploration Technologies Corporation, stood at $213.35, up

$1,000. The latest rise came as SpaceX announced it will acquire artificial intelligence coding startup Cursor for $60 billion, a deal designed to further cement the Texas-based company near the nexus of the AI boom. The SpaceX fever partly stems from enthusiasm over the company's growth potential, including AI, but at least as important are dynamics that have nothing to do with the company's operations or profit outlook. There is no valuation support for this market cap, as it's all retail excitement, meaning a very small float and no institutional sellers, said Eric Clark, a portfolio manager and chief investment officer at AccuVest Global Advisors. It's just a momentum trade and retail excitement plus active growth managers wanting exposure, Clark said in an email that described SpaceX growth potential as a 5 to 10 year game. 40% climb. Shares of SpaceX have soared about 40% in three sessions since last week's IPO, which raised a record-breaking $85.7 billion. There's a bit of mania involving AI and anything that could be one of the beneficiaries of spending on AI, said Steve Sosnick of Interactive Brokers. Co-founded by Musk in 2002, the rocket startup has since expanded into major satellite operator and has also folded in Musk's artificial intelligence company, xAI, which includes the social media platform X, formerly Twitter. Cursor. SpaceX acquisition of Cursor marks its latest big AI investment. Founded in 2022 and based in San Francisco, Cursor specializes in AI for software development, particularly for business uses. An acquisition had looked possible after the two companies had announced a partnership in April that included a clause for Cursor to potentially be bought by SpaceX for $60 billion. Cursor's emergence has coincided with the growth of vibe coding, whereby online users build applications with AI-generated code. At its last funding round in November, Cursor was valued at $29 billion. Tuesday's deal more than doubles that sum. In a filing with Securities and Exchange Commission, SpaceX said the all-stock deal was expected to close in the third quarter of the year, and that Cursor would become a wholly owned subsidiary. In May, SpaceX announced plans to invest $55 billion to build a TerraFab semiconductor factory in Texas, producing chips for artificial intelligence as well as robotics. In early May, AI startup Anthropic announced a partnership with SpaceX, under which it would pay for use of the compute capacity at SpaceX's Colas One data center in Memphis, Tennessee. A bubble? These ventures have cemented investors' belief that SpaceX resides at the nexus of key AI developments. Investor consensus also continues to propel Musk, already the world's wealthiest person, whose role at as Tesla CEO also brings exposure to new developments in autonomous driving and robotics. While SpaceX has won plenty of attention, the company's lofty ambitions for AI are expected to consume capital for at least the next few years. SpaceX reported a loss of $4.3 billion last year. SpaceX valuation puts it within striking range of Microsoft, which is currently worth $2.92 trillion, according to Yahoo Finance. NVIDIA is first with a nearly $5.1 trillion valuation. But portfolio manager Clark expects SpaceX's bubblicious valuation to ebb once additional shares hit the market. The history of large IPOs is during the first year, and historically, there's a big downturn.

0: counter and clocks in it. That should happen when the float expands and people get a chance to match the fundamentals via the first quarter report with the valuation and market cap. Clark said SpaceX may one day justify such a valuation, but momentum, euphoria, and hype is a fickle beast, and this market is out of line across many stocks for now. And now for some more business news. Dow hits record high as oil slides, SpaceX soars. The blue chip Dow touched an intraday record high Tuesday as oil prices slid further on optimism around a U.S.-Iran peace deal, while SpaceX surpassed Amazon's market value to become the fifth most valuable U.S. firm. Shares of SpaceX climbed almost 9.5%, helping the company overtake Amazon's market value. The Elon Musk-led company said it would acquire software firm Anysphere for $60 billion in a bid to ramp up its presence in the enterprise AI market. Memory chip stocks rose, with Western Digital and Seagate Technology adding 9% and 6% respectively. Still, the S&P Tech Index was down 0.5% after a sharp rally in the previous session. 7 out of 11 major S&P 500 sector indexes moved higher as investors rotated into economically sensitive pockets of the market. Financial shares led gains with a 1.1% rise. Goldman Sachs gained 1.3%, aiding the Dow, while J.P. Morgan and Bank of America added 1.8% and 1.2% respectively. The energy index lost 0.4% as oil prices dropped to nearly a three-month low. U.S. stocks rallied in the previous session after U.S. President Donald Trump said a preliminary agreement to end the conflict had been signed. Still, doubts swirled around the deal as shippers said it could take weeks for confidence to return after any reopening of the Strait of Hormuz. Markets will next turn to the Federal Reserve's monetary policy decision on Wednesday. The central bank is widely expected to hold interest rates at the 3.5 to 3.75 range, with investors closely watching Warsh's comments on inflation, unemployment, and economic outlook. All eyes are on Warsh's press conference, guidance, and expectations for the market. But given the U.S.-Iran deal seems to be inked, he has a little bit more latitude to be balanced, said Thomas Hayes, chairman at Great Hill Capital. Historically, the market gets tested with a new Fed chair in the first year or so. There's usually some market volatility. Inflation, in particular, is struck more than a percentage point above the Fed's 2% target. In Warsh's characterization of whether and when it is likely to fall will be a key first step in the evolution of monetary policy under his leadership. Traders see a 4.2% chance of a 25 basis point rate hike in December, as per CME Group's FedWatch tool, with rate cuts seen coming only after mid-2027. U.S. equities traded mixed in late morning action. The blue chip Dow rose nearly 300 points, while the broader S&P 500 and tech-heavy NASDAQ edged lower. As of 10:48 a.m. Eastern Standard Time, the S&P 500 was down 0.18%, the NASDAQ had lost 0.35%, and the Dow was up 0.58%. The benchmark S&P 500 was also near early June record highs after a slump driven by concerns about high valuations in technology sector and the U.S.-Iran conflict. Qualcomm rose 3.6% after the information reported that the chip maker was in talks to acquire AI chip startup TensorRent for $8 billion to $10 billion. Robinhood was up 1.1% as the trading platform said it would cut 10% of its full-time workforce and close remaining open roles. Advancing Issues outnumbered decliners by 2.19-to-1 ratio on the New York Stock Exchange and by 1.39-to-1 ratio on the NASDAQ. The S&P 500 posted 12 new 52-week highs and no new lows, while the NASDAQ Composite recorded 46 new highs and 31 new lows. And now for an opinion piece. Democrats Forgot the Story of the Golden Goose by Michael Dorstowitz. Last week, when Elon Musk took SpaceX public, he became the world's first trillionaire. Not only did Thursday's initial public offering boost his net worth to an estimated $1.1 trillion, but it also turned more than 4,000 SpaceX employees into millionaires. While the business world congratulated Musk's milestone, Democrats grumbled and demanded a wealth tax. Senator Elizabeth Warren, Democrat of Massachusetts, released a video in which she whined about Musk's trillionaire status. Elon Musk has more money and more wealth than anyone in human history, she groused. This is not some fluke. It is a feature of a rigged economy. Warren added the top 1% of U.S. earners now have more wealth than the entire middle class. We need to overhaul our tax code. We need a wealth tax. And it's about time that corporations paid their fair share. However, that same 1% pay 37% of total income taxes. And Warren still doesn't understand that corporations don't pay income taxes. Their customers do. Raise the corporate tax rate, and they pay the increased costs. They pass the increased costs onto their consumers. If they don't, they go out of business. Ironically, Warren recorded her rant from what appears to be the backseat of a limousine as she was carted from one place to another. She's also a millionaire, despite not having produced a single thing of value in her life. Musk, on the other hand, founded SpaceX 24 years ago in an empty Texas aircraft hangar on the idea to create a reusable rocket that, after propelling a satellite or capsule beyond Earth's gravity, could safely return to Earth for another mission. SpaceX has done that, and now manufactures satellites and modules as well. The company made headlines when a malfunctioning Boeing Starliner capsule left two American astronauts stranded on the International Space Station for nearly 10 months and were rescued last year by a SpaceX Dragon capsule. Warren later reiterated her claim that we need a wealth tax, and she wasn't alone. Representative Alexandria Ocasio-Cortez, Democrat of New York, and Senator Bernie Sanders, Independent of Vermont, who both identify as socialists, were also on board. Ocasio-Cortez referred to a Financial Times story about Musk's trillionaire status and said, "But taxing wealth so normal people can afford to see a doctor and not go bankrupt over inhalers is radically left?" Saunders hinted to a wealth tax. "Elon Musk's rise to trillionaire status is not a time to celebrate," he began. "It's a call to action to take on the unprecedented income and wealth inequity that now exists, and the greed and power of a ruling class that is destroying the social fabric of America." Like Warren, Saunders is a multimillionaire who never produced anything of value and owns three homes. When he was criticized for traveling on private jets, he remarked, "You think I should wait online at United? No apologies for my private jets." But not only would going after Musk's wealth accomplish nothing, it would also hurt us in the long run. Geiger Capital observed that if you taxed 100% of Elon's net worth, confiscated every penny, you could fund the current U.S. government for about 49 days. This is based on the projected 2026 federal government spending of $7.4 trillion. Musk's $1 trillion in assets would cover 49.3 days. And applying it to the federal debt wouldn't accomplish much when it stands at $39 trillion. It wouldn't even cover this year's projected deficit, which stands at $1.9 trillion. We don't have a revenue problem, concluded Geiger Capital. We have a welfare spending problem, and it's the same problem that we've had for decades. The last time we had a balanced budget was during the Clinton administration, but Bill Clinton had nothing to do with it. It was all in the effort of then House Speaker Newt Gingrich, Republican of Georgia, and his contract with America. Last week, when Musk became the world's first trillionaire, he took more than 4,000 others with him, just as he created other millionaires in other ventures: PayPal, Tesla, X Corporation, Neutralink, The Boring Company, and OpenAI. The Democrat socialists want to hamstring this. It's reminiscent of something we all learned as kids: the goose that laid the golden eggs. In Aesop Fable, with a moral lesson about greed. In it, a farmer and his wife gave a goose that laid a golden egg every day. A goose that laid a golden egg every day, but their greed led them to kill the goose in hopes of getting all the gold at once, resulting in their loss of the steady source of wealth. Democrats want to kill the golden goose. They want to kill all the golden geese. We should celebrate the wealth created through effort and ideas, and instead be weary of the wealth of politicians who produce nothing of value to earn it. Here's another opinion piece by Michael Dorsowitz. California is proof that America needs the Save America Act. California Republicans had a lot to celebrate during the jungle primary, in which all candidates for each office competed against one another regardless of their political party affiliation, and the top two vote-getters move on to the general election. Voters were faced with 61 candidates seeking attention in the state's gubernatorial primary. Despite the crowded field, Republican Steve Hilton was the top candidate, taking 27.8% of the votes. Democrat Xavier Becerra scored a close second, earning 25.4%, while Democrat Tom Steyer came in third, carrying 19.6%. Meanwhile, the Los Angeles mayoral race was also promising for Republicans. While incumbent Democrat Mayor Karen Bass came in first, pocketing 34.8% of the votes, political newcomer and Republican Spencer Pratt came in right behind her by grabbing 30.4% of the votes. Neitha Rahman appeared knocked out of the running, carrying 22.3% of the votes. As of that Monday morning, however, Pratt's comfortable 8.1% lead over Rahman disappeared, and he was now trailing her by 0.4%, 27.1 to Pratt's 26.7. What happened? California happened. You might say Pratt got Californianated. And according to the Golden State's current governor, Democrat Gavin Newsom, Steve Hilton will be next. Because of Hilton's phenomenal primary performance, Newsom was asked if his decision to withhold endorsing a Democrat candidate was wise. I've said this before. So I'll repeat it, he began. But there is a break-the-glass scenario, and there's many people that have a deep understanding of what it would look like if Democrats were locked out. And we're going to do everything to make sure that doesn't happen. I'll leave it at that. Although Newsom has hinted at this break-the-glass plan in the past, he's been tight-lipped about its particulars. Denise Aguilar, a co-founder of both Freedom Angels and Grassroots California Action, believes she knows what the plan is, and it is not all that secret. It's written into California law. It starts out with mail-in ballots. First, California automatically mails vote-by-mail ballots to every active registered voter for every election. This has been a standard statewide practice since AB 37 made the pandemic-era policy permanent in 2021. Second, Aguilar notes that SB 73 prohibits a vote-by-mail-in voter observer from challenging a signature on a vote-by-mail ballot return envelope or on statements completed on the basis that they believe the signature does not compare with the signature appearing in the voter's registration record. But that's precisely what the partisan observers or poll watchers are there for, to challenge any irregularities in the electoral process. Third are the inactive voters, those who have died or moved out of state. Although the state doesn't send ballots to inactive voters, it also refuses to purge them from its voter rolls. Washington, D.C.-based Judicial Watch announced on May 28th that it filed a federal lawsuit on behalf of California political candidate and a state political party against the state of California due to its failure to maintain accurate voter rolls as required by the National Voter Registration Act, NVRA. Judicial Watch reported that the state voter rolls include approximately 873,000 inactive voters who had moved or died, a number approaching 1 million inactive voters. Question: what could California Democrats do with all those inactive voters? Answer: anything it wants, including throwing elections. Joseph Stalin could have learned a thing or two from California. But to throw an election without getting caught takes time, which brings us to the fourth point. California election officials say it may take as long as several months before they have the final vote count. As of that Wednesday morning, only 58% of the vote was counted. Add to that, California uses an honor system for voter registration, particularly to prove citizenship, and requires no identification at all to cast a ballot. And you have a recipe for rampant fraud, something the Save America Act was designed to address. Last week, Senate GOP leaders attempted to attach the bill to the Senate's reconciliation package. Four Senate Republicans joined Democrats to defeat the effort. Senator Susan Collins of Maine, Lisa Murkowski of Alaska, Mitch McConnell of Kentucky, and Tom Tillis of North Carolina. Those same four state Republicans have blocked the SAVE Act in the past. There's a joke that goes, "My parents generally voted Republican throughout their adult lives, but ever since they died, they've been voting straight Democrat." In California, that's not a joke. It may be a fact, and if we don't pass the Save America Act someday soon, it could be a fact throughout the country. And finally, for some health news, lifestyle changes reduce risk for chronic diseases. Diet and exercise may be more powerful than a popular diabetes medication when it comes to preventing chronic diseases. Researchers followed more than 1,100 adults who took part in a landmark diabetes prevention program launched in the 1990s. They tracked the development of 15 chronic conditions over two decades, including heart disease, kidney disease, cancer, arthritis, and dementia. The participants were randomly assigned to a lifestyle program that included moderate intensity exercise, and nutritional changes, metformin or a placebo. Over 21 years of follow-up, people in the lifestyle group were about 20% less likely to develop multiple chronic diseases compared to those in the placebo group. The drug metformin did not provide the same long-term benefit, according to the results. Dr. Shirin Jaggi is an endocrinologist at Northwell North Shore University Hospital in Long Island's Jewish Medical Center in Manhasset, New York. She says the results show the benefits of lifestyle changes extend far beyond diabetes prevention. For me, to be able to speak to my patients and tell them that it's not just a pill that I need to give you, your lifestyle choices are going to make a difference for your present and not just your future. I think it's amazing, she said. Jaggi recommends folks making lifestyle changes gradually, starting with manageable exercise goals and building up over time. She also emphasizes a healthy, balanced diet that can be sustained long-term rather than a quick fix. The findings were published June 15th in the Journal of American Medical Association. Well, that concludes today's reading of Newsmax on the Talking Information Center on this Wednesday, June 17th, 2026. I hope you enjoyed today's reading, and I hope you enjoy the rest of your day.
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2: Here's the forecast for the Boston and South Shore area on the Talking Information Center from the National Weather Service. For today, sunny temperatures in the lower 80s, partly cloudy overnight, temperatures down near 60. Partly sunny on Thursday, could see a pop-up thunderstorm or shower with temperatures in the upper 70s. The sun rose this morning at 5:07, sitting at 8:24 this evening. 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
5: This is Denise reading Episode 6 of The Only One Left by Riley Sanger. In the last episode, Lenora told Kit that the sounds she keeps hearing coming from her room are her dead sister Virginia. Kit discovers the missing nurse, Mary's body, when she's out on the terrace investigating where the noises at night may be coming from. We left off with Lenora describing her relationship with Ricardo. He sighed and looked up at the sky. "I want more than this. I can tell you that. It's crushing not having the life you're meant to live. It weighs a man down. I tried to alleviate that weight the only way I knew how, by letting Ricky wrap his thick arms around my waist, pull me close, and kiss me passionately as he wanted. We were still kissing when I heard the whisper of footfalls in the grass. It was Bernice, returning home from her duties in the kitchen. I broke away and fled before we could be caught. But that close call didn't change anything. I knew that what Ricky and I was doing was wrong, but I didn't care. I longed for the fireworks his kiss created. I needed them. We grew more daring with each meeting, kissing, touching, exploring. On the third night, when Ricky's hand moved to my breast, I let it remain there. On the fourth night, I slipped my hand into his trousers and grasped his manhood. I'll spare you the sordid details, but it progressed like that until, exactly 1 week after the night we met, I allowed Ricky to take my virginity. When it was over, I laid in his arms and whispered, "I love you." Ricky grinned and said, "I love you too." In that moment, I became a woman. I suspect that was the change my sister saw in me that night in the library. "You're clearly mad about someone," she said, "and I know who it is." I looked up from my book, numb with worry. Had Bernice seen us? Did she know? Was she now telling others? "What have you heard?" "Nothing," my sister said, "but it's obvious you're in love with Archibald." I struggled not to laugh as relief poured over me. So many things prevented Archie and me from being together, starting with the fact that he felt more like a sibling to me than my own sister did. "It's not Archie," I said. "Don't tell me you still carry a torch for Peter. It's hopeless. He has no interest in you. Or you." "He'll come around," my sister said. "I'm certain of it. Then we'll marry and spend the rest of our days here." "At Hope's End?" My sister spread her arms wide as if trying to embrace the house itself. "Of course, I'm never going to leave this place." "But there's a whole world out there that you haven't seen yet," I said. "I, for one, intend to explore as much of it as I can." "With your secret boyfriend?" My sister smiled at me, a look I'd seen so many times that it rarely registered how vicious it could be. Her smile contained neither humor nor warmth. It was as cold and calculating as the girl it belonged to. "You should just go ahead and tell me who he is now. You know I'm going to find out at some point." In the end, she was right. She eventually did find out, and disaster soon followed. At least she also got her wish. All these years later, she's still here, roaming the halls, and she's never going to leave. As long as Hope's End still stands, my sister will remain. 20. The third floor of Hope's End surprises me, although everything looks the same, save for the top of the grand stairs in the center. It feels completely different. Up here, the mansion's tilt is more pronounced, something seen and not merely felt. Staring down the hallway from the top of the service stairs is akin to being in the hold of a listing ship. No wonder Carter chooses to stay in the cottage. I have no idea how Jesse and Archie can live up here. I start off down the hall, slightly woozy. The floorboards rasp beneath my feet, while from above comes the sound of driving rain hitting the roof. Up ahead, an open door spills out light and music. Jesse's room, I presume. I doubt Archie listens to the talking heads. I'm proven correct when I peek inside and see her sitting cross-legged on the floor, sorting through a stack of Polaroids. "Hey," I say, "how are you holding up?" A pointless question. It's obvious to anyone with a set of eyes that Jessie's not doing well at all. She looks up from the photos, revealing streaks in her makeup left by recent tears. "Shitty," she says. I step into the room, struck by how different it is from mine. While almost identical in shape and size, Jessie has truly made it her own. The walls are covered with posters of bands, some I'm familiar with, most I've never heard of. A silk scarf has been thrown over one of the lampshades, giving the room a muted red glow that reminds me of Lenora's call button. Near the door, the ceiling is standard height. On the other side of the room, it slants dramatically to the dormer windows, one of which is open, letting in the sound of pouring rain, a fitting companion to Jessie's tears. "I can't believe Mary's gone," she says, holding up one of the Polaroids. I join her on the floor and take the photo from her hand. It shows her and Mary on the terrace with puffy clouds hanging in the sky behind them and the wind tossing their hair. It's the first time I've seen Mary. What was mostly buried under sand at the base of the cliff doesn't count. and I'm struck by how young she was. Still in her 20s from the looks of it. And so familiar to me, it squeezes my heart. Bright smile, sensible haircut, gold studs in her earrings, because anything more elaborate would get in the way of the job. A caregiver through and through. I can see why everybody liked her. I think I would have liked her, too. I knew she couldn't have left like that, Jesse says, not without saying goodbye or telling me where she was going. Why did you think she left in the first place? Because that's what Mrs. Baker told us. Why did she think that? I guess because that's what it looked like, Jesse says. I should have known not to believe it. Leaving like that wasn't Mary's style, and neither is suicide. I don't care what that detective says. Mary did not kill herself. Sometimes people do things we don't expect, I say, thinking about my mother and the way she ended things. No goodbye, no note, no closure. I miss her, but I'm also furious at her for leaving me and my father alone to pick up the pieces. Something, it turns out, we couldn't do. Maybe there was something wrong that no one knew about. Like what? Like being tormented by the ghost of Virginia Hope, for starters. But I don't want to go there just yet. It's best to ease into the topic, if such a thing is possible. How did Mary act the last time you saw her? Jessie sniffs and wipes her cheek with the back of her hand, turning the mascara streaking her face into a sideways smear. You sound just like that detective. What did you tell him? That Mary seemed fine. Jessie picks up another Polaroid and stares at it while adding a small, quiet, even though it wasn't entirely true. Something seemed wrong? She nods, drops the Polaroid onto the floor, picks up another one, and shows it to me. It's Mary in the second-floor hallway, the white of her uniform, possibly the same one I'm now wearing, a stark contrast to her dark surroundings. Why didn't you tell the detective? I don't know, Jesse says with a shrug. I guess I was trying to protect Mary. An urge I understood well. Even after her death, I felt the need to protect my mother. It's why, in the beginning, I floated the idea that she had no idea how many pills she was taking, that her overdose was accidental, even though everyone knew it wasn't. I eventually came to realize that instead of protecting her, I was clinging to the idea that she wouldn't leave my father and me the way she did, not by choice. Right now, the best way to help Mary is to find out exactly what happened. She fell, Jesse says. That's the only explanation. I've heard that tone before from my father. Uncertain confidence. What they're saying's not true, Kit Kat. Maybe not. Especially if Mary was acting weird or nervous, I say, purposefully using the two words Lenora had crammed into one. Jesse stares past me to the wall, where a poster of the Eurythmics gazes back at her. Why are you so interested in what happened? You didn't even know Mary. No, I didn't, but I am the one who found her. I'm the one who looked down, saw her dead body, and screamed so loud the sound echoed off the back of the house. I'm the one who now fears I'll be seeing her sand-covered body in my nightmares later tonight. But that's not my only worry. The main one, the concern that might keep me from sleeping at all, is that what happened to Mary could happen to me, a notion that's both utterly paranoid and completely rational. We have the same job, the same bedroom, even the same uniform. If something about this led to Mary's death, I'd really like to avoid a similar fate. Did Mary ever mention hearing strange noises at night? Coming from Lenora's room? Or seeing things? No, Jesse says. Have you? I don't answer, which is an answer in itself. Sometimes not saying no means yes. The other night, you told me Mary was scared of this place. I was joking, Jesse says. So you said. I pause again. But I think there might have been some truth to it. Although Jesse begins to respond with a shake of her head, it soon changes direction, swerving upward into a tentative nod. She muddles things further by saying, "Maybe. I don't know anymore." Did Mary ever say outright that she was scared? Yeah, but it was like, obviously as a joke. Both of us joked about it all the time. Stupid shit, like, I just saw Virginia in the hallway. She says hello. Dumb things like that to lighten the mood. God knows this place needs it. But then, Mary stopped playing along. I lean in, curious. When was this? A few weeks ago, I'd make a joke about Virginia or Winston Hope, and Mary would shake her head and be like, "Don't say stuff like that." She became real serious about everything, like she was actually scared. "Of Virginia?" I say, thinking of the things Lenora had typed, that Virginia was in her room, that Mary was afraid of her. "Maybe." Jessie returns her attention to the Polaroids on the floor. They're all face up, a dozen images of Mary that Jessie slides around like a tarot card reader. I know I'm making it sound like Mary was some kind of weirdo scaredy cat. She wasn't. I don't think she believed in ghosts, but... "But what?" I say, pressing. "Something seemed to spook her," Jessie says. "I don't know what. Maybe she really did see the ghost of Virginia Hope, or maybe she just didn't want to joke about it anymore, probably because she'd been spending a lot of time with Lenora." "That's part of the job," I say, "constant care." "But I'm talking like a lot of time. Maybe she thought it was disrespectful or something." "Did Mary ever mention a guy named Ricardo Mayhew?" Jessie scrunches her face. "Who?" "He used to work here," I say. "Carter told me about him." "Never heard of the guy," Jessie says. "If Mary knew who he was, she never told me, and I don't know why she wouldn't. She told me everything else about this place. She probably knew more about the Hope family murders than anyone except Lenora." One particular Polaroid in the pile catches my attention. Taken in Lenora's room, it shows Lenora and Mary at the desk. Lenora's in her wheelchair, hunched over the typewriter. Mary's behind her, leaning in close. A sight so familiar it stings. I pick it up and show it to Jessie. "When was this taken?" "A couple of weeks ago." Jessie plucks the photo from my fingers and arranges it in a pile with the others. They were always typing. "Do you know what?" "Mary never told me." Jessie stands as she crosses the room to her dresser, where she drops the Polaroids into the top drawer. "At first, I thought it was some kind of physical therapy. You know, working on Lenora's motor skills. But they were there all the time. Sometimes, even after Lenora was supposed to have been put to bed." She moves to a tape recorder sitting atop the dresser next to a hardcover copy of Lace with a library sticker on its spine. She pops a cassette from the recorder and hands it to me. "This is for Lenora. Part one of the new book. Maybe it'll take her mind off everything." "Thanks." I pocket the cassette and head to the door. Before leaving, I turn back to Jessie and say, "Did anyone else know about the typing?" "I don't think so," Jessie says. "I only knew because I walked in on them one night. I thought it would be a cool picture, so I stood in the doorway and took it before they realized I was there. Mary kind of freaked out about it. She made me swear not to tell anyone. I probably shouldn't have even told you. But I'm glad she did. Because now I know why Mary knew so much about the Hope family and what happened that night. Lenora told her." "I see that look you're giving me. I'm more observant than people give me credit for. And right now I can tell that you think you won't like where all this is going. You won't. But I promise to tell you everything, and that's what I'm giving you. My deepest, darkest secrets. Things I've never told anyone before. Only you, Mary. Only you." 21. The fingers of Lenora's left hand sit atop the typewriter, atypically still. Under normal circumstances, they'd be sliding from key to key, slowly but surely adding words to the blank page I've wound into the carriage. But these circumstances are anything but normal. A pall has settled over the house now that the police have left. The place is quiet and the mood somber. A resident of Hope's End is gone, and while I never knew Mary Milton, I feel her loss all the same. We were alike in so many ways, more than I ever imagined. That's why I brought Lenora to the typewriter after dinner, instead of guiding her through the circulation exercises. An infraction I know Mrs. Baker wouldn't approve of. I stand next to Lenora, hugging myself despite the gray cardigan thrown over my uniform. Although the storm has passed, it's left behind a damp chill that seeps through the windows, giving her room the shivery air of a ghost ship. Fitting, seeing how on the desk next to the typewriter is the page Lenora had typed on earlier. Two words catch my eye. My sister. Why did you lie to me about Mary being scared of your sister? Lenora looks up at me, apprehension flashing in her green eyes. Then she types, "It wasn't a lie." "Your sister is dead, Lenora," I say, tightening my cardigan around me. "And ghosts don't exist. So you'll have to do better than that to hide the fact that you and Mary spent a lot of time typing." Lenora can't hide her surprise. She tries, but her expressive face betrays her. There's a slant to her lips and a twitch at her right eye, like she's working hard to keep it from widening. "You were telling her your story, weren't you?" Lenora taps twice against the typewriter. With it comes a twinge of disappointment that I wasn't the only person she trusted enough to tell. I'd thought I was special, and that there was a specific reason Lenora chose me. Now I have no idea why she's doing it. "Why didn't you tell me, or Detective Vic?" Lenora slowly pecks the keys. "It had to be a secret." "Who decided that, you or Mary?" "Mary." "And whose idea was it to start typing your story?" Rather than signal for me to hit the return bar, Lenora types Mary's name a second time, running it together with the first, "Mary, Mary." I'm not surprised, given that Jesse told me Mary had been obsessed with the Hope family massacre. She said it might have been the reason Mary took the job for caring for Lenora. If that's true, then it makes sense she would want to hear Lenora's version of things. "That's why she bought the typewriter, isn't it?" I say. "She wanted you to write it all down for her." This brings another two taps from Lenora. "Did you want to?" Lenora thinks about it a moment, her face falling into that pensive expression I've come to know so well. When she types, her response is as rambling as I imagine her thoughts to be. Further evidence that what she'd typed with me had all been written before, a second draft, so to speak. "Not at first. I didn't want to talk about what happened because the memories make me sad, but I loved the idea of writing again, so I told her yes." "How long had you been working on it?" "Weeks. Even though I'm pretty sure I already know the answer," I say. "So what you typed with me, you also typed with her?" Lenora taps twice before typing additional information. "And more." "How much more? About you and Ricky?" Lenora keeps typing. 10 keys she presses slowly and deliberately, making the importance of her response clear. "Everything." "When did you finish telling her?" Lenora doesn't need to think about it. "The night she left." My stomach suddenly drops. Mary knew everything about the night of the murders, including who did it, how they did it, why they did it. And the day she learned all that, she jumped. That's what I should be thinking, since it's what Detective Vic said happened. Yet it feels wrong. Like a lie. Instead, a different word ricochets through my brain. Died. That's the brutal truth, and it can't be a coincidence. Did Mary ever tell you why it needed to be a secret? Lenora types instead of taps. Yes. She then adds three more words to the line. She was scared. I glance again to the page beside the typewriter, onto which Lenora had typed the same answer to a different question. As I do, a thought occurs to me. Something I should have considered sooner, but was likely too scared myself to contemplate. But now there's no avoiding it. Lenora, did you really think Mary left? I studied her face, the key to all her emotions, even the ones she's trying to hide. This time, though, she doesn't even attempt to disguise the way she feels. Sadness clouds her features as she taps once against the typewriter. No. You thought she jumped? Another single tap, one that kicks my pulse up a notch. Do, I swallow, my mouth suddenly dry from fear, can barely get the word out. Do you think what happened to Mary is because of what you told her? Two taps from Lenora confirm my worst fear. She thinks Mary was murdered. Swirling within that dreadful realization is another smaller thought, one brought about by another quick glimpse of the page next to the typewriter. What did Mary do with the pages the two of you typed? Lenora responds with a confused look. She helped you write the whole story. I think about the pages the two of us have typed, now sitting with Lenora's pill bottles in the lockbox under my bed. If Mary and Lenora had typed for weeks, why haven't I seen any evidence of it? Every piece of paper inside the desk is blank, and I saw no sign of typed pages anywhere else in Lenora's room or mine. That must have been a thick stack. What did Mary do with them? Lenora's reply, "She hid them," doesn't help me. Do you know where? This time her response provides a bit more clarity. In her room. A bad feeling skitters down my back. What had once been Mary's room is now my room, and the truth about the murders has been hidden there all this time. A truth that might have gotten Mary killed. The rest of the evening passes with agonizing slowness. I bathe, dress, and lift Lenora into bed, the whole time telling myself that we could be mistaken. Maybe Mary really did jump. Maybe she had deep wells of despair within her that she could no longer control. Maybe this is just another sad chapter in the overall tragic story of Hope's End. Or maybe she was murdered because she knew the story. After leaving Lenora with the call button, I go to my room and conduct a thorough search. Since all of Mary's belongings are here, it stands to reason that whatever she and Lenora typed is still in here as well. Where, I have no clue, but I'm determined to find out. I begin with the dresser, removing Mary's clothes until every drawer is empty. I even check behind the dresser and beneath it. There's nothing. Next is the bed, both under it and between the mattress and the box spring. The only item of interest is my lockbox. I open it with the key from the nightstand and check its contents. A stack of typewritten pages and six bottles of pills. After that, I do a scan of the bookshelf, thinking the pages could be tucked among all the books Mary had left behind, and check the bathroom for potential hiding spots. Both yield no results. The last place I look is the closet, since I did a thorough inspection of it the night I arrived. Nevertheless, I check Mary's medical bag, root through her coat pockets, and check the box on the floor that had once held books, but now holds nothing. I stand, wiping the front of my uniform, and stare at the patch of clean floor next to the box. Unlike my uniform, it's free of dust, as if something had sat there until very recently. I noticed it my first night here, but gave it little thought. Now, though, I can't help but wonder what used to be there and when it was removed. I take a closer look. The dust-free area is rectangular, which would suggest a second box, if not for the rounded corners. That means it was something else, like a suitcase. Mary was a caregiver. She knew the score. A box and suitcase are all we need. With adrenaline buzzing through me, I grab my suitcase and bring it to the closet. With a nervous breath, I place it over the clean patch. It's like the uniform, not an exact fit, but close enough. As I lift the suitcase from the closet, I notice something that amps up my adrenaline level from a buzz to a roar. On each end of the handle is a metal ring, attaching it to the suitcase itself. Each ring is about the same size and shape of the bent piece of metal I found on the terrace. Everything goes sideways, as if Hope's End is finally inexorably tipping into the ocean. But it's only me, shell-shocked by the realization that Mary took a suitcase with her when she left. Inside that suitcase might have been the typewritten truth about Lenora and the night her family died. Now, like Mary, it's gone. I stagger into the hallway and down the service stairs. The crack in the stairwell, I notice, has gotten larger. It now runs the entire height of the wall, with a second, smaller crack branching out of it. Another crack has formed on the opposite wall. At this rate, the whole stairwell will soon be webbed with them. I shudder, thinking of spiders and flies and sticky strands of cobwebs clinging to my skin. In the kitchen, I head straight to the phone and dial the number printed on the card Detective Vic gave me. The phone rings 6 times before he answers with a groggy, "Hello?" "It's Kit McDear." "Kit?" There's a rustle as the detective no doubt checks the clock on his nightstand. I do the same with the kitchen clock, just before midnight. "Do you know what time it is?" "Yes," I say, my bluntness making it clear I don't care. "But I thought you'd like to know that Mary Milton didn't jump." "What do you think happened to her?" Detective Vic says, after a disconcerted pause. I pause myself, trying to collect my thoughts. I can't believe I'm thinking it, let alone about to say it. Yet I do, the words tumbling out with unforced urgency. "She was pushed." 22. "Here's a question I'm sure I'll regret," Detective Vic says. "But why do you think Mary Milton was pushed?" "There was a suitcase in her room." "And?" "Now it's gone." "And?" "Mary took it with her." Detective Vic sighs. "You have exactly 1 minute to explain." I waste not a second trying to get him to believe the unbelievable. A tall order for someone so skeptical. Yet I do my best, telling him about the bare patch in the closet, how I think it was created by a suitcase recently removed from the bedroom, and why I suspect Mary left the house with it the night she died. If she intended to kill herself, why would she take a suitcase with her? "I have no idea," Detective Vic says. "Because she wasn't planning to leave," I say. "That's why everything else she owned is still here. Mary intended to come back." "I suppose you also have a theory about what was inside this alleged suitcase?" "The truth about the Hope family murders." The sudden squeak of bedsprings tells me the detective just sat up. I finally have his undivided attention. "I think Mary came here with the intention of finding out what really happened that night," I say. "And she did, because Lenora told her." "Let me guess," Detective Vic says wearily. "She typed it." "Yes. Kit, we already..." I cut him off, unwilling to give him another chance to call me a liar. "I know you think I'm making this up, but Lenora can type. I have an entire stack of pages I can show you, all typed by Lenora. And if you still don't believe me, there's photographic proof. Jesse has a picture of Mary and Lenora typing together. They were doing it in secret. With Mary's help, Lenora wrote about everything that happened the night her family was killed. When they finished, I think Mary planned to go public with it. She took what Lenora typed, put it in her suitcase, and left. But someone at Hope's End knew what she had planned and stopped her before she could do it. By pushing her to her death? Yes. Why would someone do that? Because they didn't want the truth to get out. There's silence on Detective Vic's end. Either he's thinking over what I've said, or is on the verge of hanging up. It turns out to be the former, although from his tone the latter still feels like an option. "This all sounds pretty outlandish, Kit." "I'm not lying," I say. "I didn't say you were. I think you sincerely believe it's what happened." "But you don't." Pain throbs at my temples. A headache's brewing, no doubt caused by lack of sleep and an abundance of frustration. "What part don't you believe?" "All of it," Detective Vic replies. "First of all, do you know how hard it is to shove someone over a railing?" "Not this railing," I say, remembering the way it hit the small of my back, sending me off balance enough to make me fear I was about to flip over. "It's short." Duly noted. "But you also said Mary put everything she and Lenora typed into this suitcase. Where do you think she was taking it?" "You, most likely." A wild guess based on my own instincts. Lenora had just told her everything about the town's most infamous crime. I haven't given any thought about what I'll do when Lenora finishes telling me what happened, but my gut tells me I'd take it to the police. Mary had the truth about that night. And that's the first of many holes in this theory of yours, Detective Vic says. Mary's time of death was around 2 a.m. Do you really think she's going to the police at that hour? I look to the kitchen window. Outside, there's just enough moonlight to make out the railing running the length of the terrace. I imagine Mary there, bathed in a similar glow, flipping over the railing and vanishing out of sight. How do you know when she died? Because it was low tide, Vic says. Mary disappeared on Monday night. Low tide that day was shortly after 2 a.m. If there had been any water there, her body would have been swept out to sea. Instead, Mary hit the exposed beach and died upon impact. When the tide came in, she got buried in the

her corpse mostly covered by sand and sea foam. I close my eyes and turn away from the kitchen window. But there's a suitcase missing from her belongings, I say. There very well could be, Detective Vic says. But a week passed between Mary's death and your arrival. During that time, anyone could have taken it from the room. Why are you so certain Mary had it with her? I found a piece of it on the terrace. You did? Detective Vic's tone changes from dismissive to interested in a snap. I allow myself a smile, even though he can't see it. It feels warranted, a small moment of triumph. A metal hook that attaches the handle to the suitcase. It was bent and lying on the ground, making me think the handle broke when someone snatched the suitcase from Mary. Now we're getting somewhere, Detective Vic says. Do you still have it? My smile falls away. I lost it. Detective Vic doesn't ask how, and I don't volunteer that information. Telling him I dropped it when I almost fell off the terrace will only make him more convinced that what happened to Mary wasn't murder. Not that he doubts himself in any way. I knew it, he says. I wanted to give you the benefit of the doubt. I really did. But please, enough of this bullshit. It's not bullshit. I know what you're trying to do, Kit. It's the exact same thing you attempted this afternoon. You're taking what happened to Mary, a very serious, very tragic event, and twisting it into a way to ease your guilt. My guilt? You still think I'm making all of this up? I'm not blaming you, Detective Vic continues, as if I've said nothing at all. I don't even think you're aware that you're doing it. But it's obvious what's happening. Your mother took her own life. How big of a role you played in that is still up for debate. It's not up for debate. It was an accident. So you keep trying to convince me, Detective Vic says. I want to scream and cry and rip the phone off the wall and smash it against the kitchen floor. Considering its age and my rage, I suspect I'm capable of it. But common sense grips me harder than frustration. If I sound hysterical, Detective Vic will be convinced that I am, which is clearly the only thing I can convince him of. I'm telling you I think a woman was murdered, I say. Shouldn't you take that seriously? Shouldn't you at least investigate it? Detective Vic sighs. I have investigated it. After talking to you and everyone else at that house, my conclusion is that Mary Milton took her own life. How can you be so certain? The coroner's preliminary findings show that her injuries are consistent with a fall from that height. There were no defensive wounds, which there would likely have been if she'd been attacked in the manner you suggest. I had officers search the grounds, the beach, even the terrace. They found nothing to indicate there was a suitcase or a struggle or a murder. In fact, they found nothing at all. That doesn't mean it didn't happen. I'm sorry, Detective Vic says. I'm not the person you thought I was. I grip the receiver tight, flummoxed. What? Mary's suicide note. That's what it said. I'm sorry. I'm not the person you thought I was. Found neatly folded in the pocket of her uniform. The paper sustained heavy water damage, but it was still readable. Now, give me one reason not to hang up right now. Lenora didn't kill her family, I say, more out of desperation than anything else. I certainly have no plan, but I hope dropping a bombshell like that will keep Detective Vic listening. At least, I don't think she did. We haven't gotten that far yet. We? Me and Lenora. I told you, we're typing her story, just like she did with Mary. But there was a worker here, Ricardo Mayhew. I know, Detective Vic says. I used to work there, remember? Did you also know Lenora was in love with him, and that it's possible he's the one who killed her parents and sister? I'm pretty sure Lenora knew he did it and covered for him. Now I think she wants to come clean, maybe in the hopes that he'll be caught, even though he vanished the night of the murders. When I finally give Detective Vic a chance to speak, his voice wavers between intrigue and wariness. Are you sure about this? You have access to the police report from that night, I say. Look at it and see. You'll also see that there's a whole lot of unanswered questions from that night. Mary had those answers, and now she's dead.

0: That's not a coincidence, and it sure as hell not suicide. I hang up before Detective Vic can poke another hole in my story, tell me I'm wrong, and then smugly trot out some other bit of evidence to prove it. I know I'm onto something here, and it terrifies me, because Lenora's also telling me her story. I could be next. Yet that's not the scariest part of all this. The truly chilling, scarier than Stephen King part, is that Mary wasn't killed by some random stranger. In a twisted way, that would put me more at ease. But whoever pushed her off the terrace knew what she was up to. They knew her. Which means it was likely someone at Hope's End. Other than me and Lenora, only four people fit that description. Mrs. Baker, Archie, Carter, and Jesse. Why one of them would feel the need to kill Mary over something Lenora typed is beyond me. I reach for the phone again, itching to call Detective Vic back. He needs to hear this, even if it's doubtful he'll believe me. He hasn't yet, about anything. I'm about to dial when I hear a noise behind me, footsteps, moving from the darkened dining room into the kitchen. I whirl around to see Carter halt in the doorway. Hands raised in innocence, he says, "I didn't mean to startle you." Yet he did. My heart pounds so loud I suspect he can hear it. Adding to the pounding is this. Carter is one of the four people who could have shoved Mary off the terrace. He sways slightly as he steps fully into the kitchen. He's been drinking, a truth he acknowledges with an unapologetic, "It's been a shitty day." I remain with my hand on the phone, frozen. It has. I was out on the terrace and heard someone on the phone. Thought I'd come in and investigate. How much did you hear? Some of it. Some of it or all of it? Most of it, Carter says. And I get why you're nervous right now. You should be. But not around me. I knew what Mary was doing. Then tell me. She was trying to help me. Carter crosses the kitchen, drawing closer, close enough for me to smell the whiskey on his breath, and I think it's my fault she died. You have exactly 1 minute to tell me what you mean by that, I say, fully aware that I sound exactly like Detective Vic. Not here, Carter says. I stay where I am. Yes, here. I'm not about to walk off alone with a killer, if that's what Carter is. While his words make it sound like he's about to confess, his body language says otherwise. Hunched and shambling, he appears incapable of harm, but appearances can be deceiving. "There's something you need to see," he says, adding, "and I can't show you here, so you're just going to have to trust me for 5 minutes. You said Mary was helping you? She was, yeah. Carter says, and now I want to help her by finding out what really happened. Because she didn't jump, I know that. And judging by that phone call you just made, you know it too. The fact that he believes me is the only reason I follow Carter to his cottage. Even then, I make him walk several paces ahead of me, hands where I can see them. Once inside the cottage, I stay by the door in case I need to make a run for it. But Carter's movements are anything but threatening. After clearing the almost empty whiskey bottle from the table, he pours himself a cup of black coffee to sober up. "Want some?" he says. "Coffee or whiskey? Take your pick. I'd rather see what it is that you needed to show me so badly," I say. "In a minute." Carter sits at his table for two and takes a sip of coffee. "First, I need to admit something. I lied about why I took the job here." I edge a half step toward the door. "If you want me to trust you, that's the wrong way of doing it." "It is indeed," Carter says, "but it's important you know that. Now remember that regular customer I told you about, the one who used to work here and suggested I take his place?" "I do," I say, "and I'm assuming he had a name." "Anthony," Carter replies, although everyone called him Tony. "Well, Tony did more than suggest I work here. He insisted on it." "Why?" "He worked here for decades, knew all the nooks and crannies. One day, he was poking around in the rooms above the garage. Some of the servants used to live there. I thought they lived in the house or this cottage," I say. Well, in its heyday, Hope's End was overrun with servants. There was a mechanic whose sole job was to look after Winston Hope's collection of Packards. He had five of them. Archie told me that Mrs. Baker had to sell them over the years to help pay for this place's upkeep. It's strange to consider how populated Hope's End once was. Every room filled, including ones over the garage. A small village atop a windswept cliff, all here to serve one outlandishly wealthy family. After the murders, the rooms above the garage were used for storage, Carter says, after another sip of coffee. Boxes of stuff from the 20s, even earlier. It was winter, and there wasn't much to do around the grounds, so Tony decided to make himself useful and get rid of whatever was in those boxes. Most of it was junk, moth-eaten clothes, cracked plates, stuff from people who worked here way back when. Basically, all the stuff they left behind when this place cleared out. Carter retreats to the sleeping area of the cottage and pulls an envelope from its hiding place under his mattress. When he brings it to the table, I join him there, my caution overruled by curiosity. In one of those boxes, Tony found this. He removes something flat from the envelope and slides it toward me face down. From its shape and sepia color, I can tell it's a photograph, an old one, as evidenced by the date scribbled on the back, September 1929. I pick it up, turn it over, and see it's a picture of Lenora in her youth. By now, I have no problem recognizing her, even if I did. The divan Lenora sits on and the wallpaper behind her give it away. It's her bedroom, through and through. A photographic recreation of the portrait in the hallway. The only differences between the two are the dress. The one Lenora wears in the photo is flowing cotton instead of satin, and her position. Gone is the studied pose from the painting. Instead, Lenora leans against the back of the divan in a fashion that's anything but ladylike, her hands resting over her rounded stomach. I go numb with shock. No, I say, that can't be. But the photograph doesn't lie. A month before her family was slaughtered, Lenora Hope had been pregnant. It was an accident, Mary, or foolishness, or likely a bit of both. Ricky and I were too besotted with each other, and yes, brimming with lust, to think about the consequences. Not that I knew what they were. No one had thought to teach me about the birds and the bees. What little I knew of sex had been gleaned from the records my sister loved to listen to, songs of mischief and romance that made it all seem like harmless fun. And it was incredibly fun. Ricky brought me pleasures in ways I didn't think possible. When someone makes you feel that good, it's hard to pay attention to the fact it could all go bad. In hindsight, I suppose it was inevitable that I would get pregnant. I could tell immediately, by the way, despite my limited knowledge. Between the morning sickness, my insatiable appetite, and my missed period, I knew without a doubt I was pregnant. What I didn't know was what to do about it. I waited weeks before telling Ricky, fearing he'd react badly to the news. I'd read many books in which women in my position were treated poorly by the men who put them there. I feared I'd be just like those doomed characters, that Ricky wouldn't believe me, or worse, run away, leaving me all alone in my very dire predicament. To my relief and surprise, he was elated. "So you're happy about this?" I asked, after I told him. "I'm going to be a father," he said. "I'm overjoyed." But both of us knew we were in a tricky situation, for so many reasons. Ricky told me he needed time to plan, and I did too. Our unexpected joy thus became our biggest secret, one that was surprisingly easy for me to keep. No one paid me much mind to begin with, so it went mostly unnoticed when I started gaining weight. Yes, I heard tut-tutting from my mother's maid when I asked her to let out my clothes an inch or two, and of course I noticed the servant girls stifle their judgmental giggles when I requested a second helping at dinner. I didn't mind that everyone thought I was simply getting fat. It meant that no one suspected the truth. Those 5 months or so were the happiest I'd ever been. For the first time in my life, I didn't feel alone. I always had someone with me, a constant companion, right there in my belly. I took great, albeit secret, pride in knowing I was about to bring another life into the world. Gone was the girl who'd considered jumping from the terrace on her birthday. I was now a woman with purpose. The thought of bearing a child and raising it with Ricky made me hopeful about the future. One evening in early September, I snuck Ricky up to my room to discuss that future. It was a Tuesday, and the house was mostly empty. Miss Baker had been given the night off with the rest of the servants, which was customary every other Tuesday, and my sister had gone out with friends. My father was gone as well, heading to Boston on some emergency business. The London Stock Exchange had just crashed, and there were growing fears the same thing would happen here. Since I knew my mother wasn't about to leave her room or her laudanum, I felt confident I could bring Ricky upstairs and we could share a bed like a proper couple. We made love that first night, tenderly at first, mindful of the child growing in my womb. But lust soon took over, as it always did, and Ricky ravaged me in a way I never knew I wanted or needed. Afterward, as we contently lay together, I pictured our lives being exactly like that night. Just me, Ricky, and the baby, together in a small cottage somewhere far away from Hope's End. I wish things were different and we didn't have to sneak around like this, Ricky said as he held me in his arms. I wish I was a better man. I looked at him, concerned. What do you mean? You're wonderful. Hardly, Ricky said with a dismissive sniff. You deserve better than what I have to offer. You and our child deserve a man who can take care of you properly. I've been saving for months, and yet I still have barely two nickels to scrape together. He tried to slide out of bed, but I clung to him, keeping him from leaving. If it's money you're worrying about, don't. My family has plenty. I refuse to take a penny from your father, Ricky said. I wasn't talking about my father, whom I'd started to suspect didn't have as much money as he claimed. Recently, when passing his office, I heard a heated phone call between him and the man who managed his company's finances. "What do you mean the money's no longer there?" he shouted into the phone. "What happened to it?" I was referring to me and my sister, who were set to inherit the sizable fortune left behind by my grandparents. They had neither liked nor trusted my father, and when they died, they left nothing to their only daughter, out of fear it would be squandered. Instead, their money was split between me and my sister and placed in a trust that neither of us could access until we turned 18. "I'm taking my money," I said. "Well, what will soon be mine?" Even about that, I wasn't certain. The main reason I hadn't yet told my family I was pregnant was out of fear they'd disown me once they found out. That seemed the likeliest course of action, considering Ricky's situation and status, and in the fact that we had conceived out of wedlock, and it was a recipe for disappointment, anger, and punishment. If it weren't for the money, I wouldn't have minded being disowned. I hated Hope's End and wanted nothing more to do with it. That humble cottage with Ricky and our child was all I needed. Ricky seemed shocked by the prospect of possessing money he hadn't earned. "What kind of man would I be if I let you pay our way?" "The man I love," I said. He finally freed himself from my grasp and reached for his trousers. "Can you love a man with zero pride? Because that's what I would become. I'm not some charity case." I watched, hurt, as Ricky slid on his pants and began pacing the room, his hands shoved into his empty pockets. "I didn't mean to upset you," I said. "Well, you did." "Then forget my money. We'll figure something out, even if it will be hard times." Ricky stopped pacing long enough to glare at me. "Hard? You don't know the meaning of the word. Have you ever worked a day in your life?" "I never needed to," I admitted. "And that's your problem," Ricky said. "You and your family sit around all day, letting the rest of us do the real work. If the shoe was on the other foot, I bet none of you would last a day." I'd never seen him angry before, and the only reaction I had was to start crying. I tried to hold the tears back, but they fell away, streaming down my cheeks. Ricky's tone softened as soon as he saw them. Pulling me close, he said, "Hey now, no need for that. I'll think of something. It'll just take a little more time. Don't you worry about a thing." Because Ricky told me not to, I didn't. A mistake, Mary, for there was much to worry about. But don't think for a second that this is simply a tale of a young girl used and discarded by a callous man. There's more to it than that. Nearly everyone at Hope's End played a role in what happened, and most paid dearly for it, including me, especially me. 23. The photograph remains on the table, Lenora staring out from it in shades of sepia. Minutes have passed since I first saw it, yet I remain flabbergasted. Lenora was pregnant. And even though she hasn't revealed it yet, I'm pretty sure Ricardo Mayhew was the father. What I can't begin to understand is what this has to do with Mary, or for that matter, Carter. "Why did your friend Tony insist you work here?" I say. "Because of this picture?" Carter nods. He's sobered up in the past few minutes, likely from a combination of coffee and confession, although what he's confessing is far from what I expected. "I started working here because I needed to know." "Know what?" "If I'm Lenora Hope's grandson." "I still don't understand," I say. On Christmas morning in 1929, a baby was left at the front door of the Episcopal Church in town, Carter says. The baby was freezing, barely alive. Because it was Christmas, the priest who found him got to the church earlier than normal. If he'd arrived even a few minutes later, the baby would have died. That's why the church called it a Christmas miracle. "The baby," I say. "He was..." Carter, like me, can't stop looking at the picture of Lenora. "My father, yeah. He was adopted by a young couple at the church who couldn't have children, my grandparents. My father never tried to find out who his birth parents were, mostly because he had no idea where to start looking. Besides, he was literally abandoned. Why bother trying to find someone who didn't want you? So my birth grandparents remained a mystery until Tony found this photo." "Why did he think your grandmother is Lenora?" "Because of the date," Carter says, tapping the photo. "How many months pregnant does she look to you?" I peer at the picture. 6? "That's what I thought, too, which means her 9th month would have been around Christmas," I say. "Exactly." Carter doesn't elaborate, nor does he need to. Since there's no child of Lenora's living at Hope's End, nor even a mention of one, I assume the baby either died during childbirth or was given up for adoption. "And you think Ricardo Mayhew's the father?" I say. "That's what Mary thought," Carter says, confirming what I already knew, that Lenora told Mary everything, and that Mary shared at least some of it with Carter. He tips back his coffee and empties it. It makes sense, too, in fact. It's the only reason I could see for Ricardo killing the rest of Lenora's family. He was a married man caught in an affair with Winston Hope's older daughter. Either they didn't approve and he killed them out of spite, or they demanded he make an honest woman out of Lenora and he killed them to get away. And it's why he spared Lenora, I add. She was pregnant with his child. And, I suspect, it's why Lenora's been covering for him all this time. Anyway, that's why I started working here, Carter says. It's stupid, but I thought that if I saw Lenora, if we came face to face, I'd know. That's not stupid at all, I say, thinking about my mad urge to stare into Lenora's eyes, hoping that doing so would give me some small insight into my own life. I guess it didn't help once you did see her. Not really. There's no resemblance that I saw, but it also doesn't mean we're not related. I finally take a seat at the other side of the table. Either I trust Carter enough to remain within arm's reach of him, or the news of Lenora's pregnancy has made me toss all caution to the wind. I'm not sure which one it is. "Have you considered asking Mrs. Baker?" "For about 2 seconds, yeah," Carter says. "But she's not exactly happy to talk about the past. Neither is Archie." He's right about that. Despite having been here in 1929, neither seems like the type to willingly discuss anything about that time. We've come to the end of episode 6 of The Only One Left. We'll continue again next time.
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2: Here's the forecast for the Boston and South Shore area on the Talking Information Center from the National Weather Service. For today, sunny, temperatures in the lower 80s, partly cloudy overnight, temperatures down near 60. Partly sunny on Thursday, could see a pop-up thunderstorm or shower with temperatures in the upper 70s. The sun rose this morning at 5:07, sitting at 8:24 this evening. 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
8: 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Picks, the buzz on what to watch, read, and listen to this week. Top pick, Pressure. Brendan Fraser steps into Dwight D. Eisenhower's shoes in this heartfelt World War II drama. Movie, History Buffs. Your summer movie is here, centered on the 72 hours leading up to the D-Day invasion of Normandy in 1944. Pressure gets into the nitty-gritty decision-making that led to the pivotal World War II battle. Moreover, it shines a light on James Stagg, the Scottish meteorologist who persuaded General Dwight D. Eisenhower to postpone the historic battle for a day. Brendan Fraser is properly imposing as a future president, and Andrew Scott delivers a commanding performance as Stagg, whose expertise comes in conflict with the other military officers as Allied forces prepare to invade Nazi-occupied France. Watching these two argue the finer points of the weather and its possible effect on such a world-changing moment is surprisingly fun. Adapted from David Haig's 2014 stage play, this worthy addition to the war movie canon also features Kerry Condon, Chris Messina, and Damian Lewis, Tommy McArdle. People Pop Playlist. Madeline Edwards, Evil Creature. Edwards could stir emotions singing the phone book, but this aching piano ballad is a better use of her talents. Two. Pete Yorn, All the Beauty. The cult favorite alternative rocker stops and smells the roses on this upbeat, nostalgia-inducing single. The Beaches, Should Have Known Better. The Quartet provides hindsight in is 2020 when it comes to love, a killer heartbreak anthem. 4. Gracie Abrams, Hit the Wall. Abrams reaches her heartbreaking point on the propulsive first single off her upcoming third album, Daughter from Hell. The songs We're Loving Right Now by Rachel DeSantis. Movie, Miss You, Love You. Allison Janney and Andrew Rennells headline this dry two-hander about a woman in New Mexico whose husband of nearly 30 years has just died and her son's personal assistant comes to help her mourn and plan the funeral. Despite a few cloying attempts at building mystery, the film written by comedian Jim Rash offers both actors moments to shine. Brianne L. Heldman on HBO. Room to Move, documentary. Dancer and choreographer Jen Freeman was 33 when she received her official autism spectrum disorder diagnosis, and she began documenting her experience immediately, telling her story through movement as well as raw moments and emotional interviews. The intimate film, directed by Alexander Hammer, traces how Jen's new understanding of herself reframed her world. BLH, it's now on Netflix. Not Suitable for Work series. If you've ever wondered what happened to the sex lives of college girls ladies after graduation, this new comedy, also from the mind of Mindy Kaling, could be the answer, and it's exceedingly entertaining one at that. In what might sound like friends minus a roommate, three young men in New York City, Will Angus, Jack Martin, and Nicholas Duvernay, live across the hall from two recent grads, Ella Hunt and Avantika. A standout, and flirtations, fights, and fires follow, sticking with the letter F. It's funny and fresh. And, for goodness sake, why are there only 9 episodes? BLH. June 2nd on Hulu. 35 years ago, Thelma and Louise took the leap. On May 24th, 1991, a housewife, Gina Davis, and a waitress, Susan Sarandon, hit the road for a little R&R and wound up in a bit of trouble. Along the way, the film, directed by Ridley Scott, introduced audiences to a young Brad Pitt and scored a pair of Oscar nominations for its leading ladies, streaming on Prime Video. Question and answer. Brendan Gleeson, the Irish Oscar nominee, 71, plays the no-nonsense mob boss Silvermane on Prime Video's Spider-Noir, which is streaming in black and white and color. What excited you about a Spider-Man show? The idea of Nicolas Cage doing a version of Spider-Man tickled my fancy, I have to say. I've always wanted to work with him. And how was it? He's very generous, easy, inventive, and fearless. There's a trust involved. You're in the toboggan with somebody, and you know wherever it's going to go, it's going to go, we're going to go. What's the fun of playing someone so menacing? When you have a little stagger in your cane and you slice somebody's throat, that's always does it for me. By Brenton Lynchett. Book of the Week. The House of Now and Then. Edward Underhill. Speculative romance. After a devastating breakup with his ex-boyfriend, 31-year-old trans man Harlow moves into a Cape Cod cottage for the summer. It comes with some unexpected roommates, past versions of his dad who left Harlow and his mom, his unforgiving PhD thesis advisor, his ex, and the owner's repairman nephew. A lovable cast of character anchors this heartfelt novel about life transitions. The best new books, A Magical Summer House, A Woman's Deep Bond with Her Horse, and An Inclusive Family Saga, edited by Liz Schumer. Mare, Emily Haworth Booth, literary fiction. The narrator has decided she doesn't want a child, but when doctors tell her pregnancy isn't even an option, it sends her reeling and into the orbit of Black and White Horse, who quickly becomes her entire world. It could have been a hokey bonding story. Instead, it's lovely. Galen by Walter Mosley, coming of age. It starts with the modern romance between mismatched black lovers, a brilliant scientist, and a gentle neurodivergent cook. But the novel's vibrant heart is their son, Galen, whose upbringing in a loving, inclusive home gives him resilience in the face of crushing hardship. Exciting new reads. The Players Club, Rachel Mills. When Beth joins a secret club where members get to experience their dream lives, Cirque du Soleil performer, graffiti artist, it's a fun escape until she gets into deep, luminous. Take Me With You by Stephen Rowley. In this touching dramedy, Jesse's husband, Norman, gets abducted by aliens. He wonders if they'll let him return, while Jesse grapples with grief, paranoia, and family drama. View from the East Wing, Jill Biden, the first lady, made history by keeping her professor job during her husband Joe's presidential tenure. She reflects on those 4 years in her grounded memoir. People exclusive. Mariska Hargitay, Mama Is Not Afraid. Thrilling new things. I wake up so excited to go to rehearsal, Hargitay says, in Manhattan on May 11th. The beloved Law & Order SVU star goes out without a net as she makes her Broadway debut by Liz McNeil. Photographs by Mary Ellen Matthews. There are easier ways to wrap up a photo shoot than climbing atop a narrow steel beam wrapped around an old water tower on a Manhattan rooftop in a dress in 4.5-inch stiletto heels. But Mariska Hargitay doesn't do easy. Mama Is Not Afraid, she quips upon her return to solid ground. Fearless, funny, and scaling new heights, that's classic Mariska. After 27 years as Olivia Benson on Law and Order SVU, the mom of three, 62, is making her Broadway debut on May 26 for a six-week run. She's not surrounded by an ensemble cast, but front and center in every brilliant thing, a solo show about grief, suicide, and finding the brilliant things in life that give us hope. It's part tightrope walk, part therapy session, part improv, and all her. Stepping into the role previously played by Daniel Radcliffe, whom she calls amazing, powerhouse performance, and who is now up for a Tony Award, is just part of the gig. It definitely feels like you're going out without a net, but that's also the thrill of it, she says. Even though I'm still challenged at SVU, I know the drill. I'm a boss lady. I can say, cut. Sorry, guys. Let's go again. Can we take it from the top? I messed up. No such chance on Broadway. But that's the challenge, she says. Bring it on, baby. Let's do this. The show's producer, Greg Nobile, reached out to Hargitay after hearing her on a podcast, Good Hang with Amy Poehler, where she shared her love of theater. She's seen Hamilton 27 times and her childhood dream of one day being on a Broadway stage. I was in from minute one, she says. As she read the script about the narrator's search for joy and meaning by listing things and moments to live for after a parent's suicide attempt, she says, I just couldn't put it down. I'm crying. I said, this is a dream come true. I identified with the character in so many ways. It's a play about healing, the stories that I love to tell. The rehearsals 6 days a week are terrifying and exciting, she admits. It's a big swing. I had no idea what I was in for. Everyone kept saying, wow, you've got to get your strength up. I was like, sweetheart, I've been on a show for 27 years. I got this. It was so exhausting in a new way. It's like a professional football player doing a yoga class and not being able to make it through. The play's co-director, Jeremy Herron, is impressed. There's something absolutely delicious about the contrast of her role as a tough cop on TV in this very vulnerable place of the play, he notes. It's a high-wire act of theatrical daring and typical of Mariska. So challenging. Hargitay's stage debut comes on the heels of her acclaimed 2025 documentary, My Mom, Jane, about the life and loss of her mother, Hollywood siren Jane Mansfield, who died in a 1967 car accident when Hargitay was 3 years old. She and her two older brothers, Zoltan and Mickey Jr., were also in the car and miraculously survived. For the first time, she also revealed the identity of her biological dad, Nelson Sardelli, 91, a Las Vegas entertainer who had an affair with her mother while she was temporarily separated from her second husband, actor Mickey Hargitay, the dad who raised Mariska and her siblings after their mom's death. Not only did I get to know my mom and all her complexity and beauty as a mother and as a person, but I got to reintroduce her to the world, says Hargitay. After all the longing that I had, or all the sadness or regret, I feel like my mom is with me now. The experience also led Hargitay to dig deep into her own trauma connected to her mom's death. I was trapped in a car, and I had a lot of PTSD and a nervous system that was pretty wound up and scared many times in panic, waiting for the other shoe to drop, she notes. But sharing the pain also brought more acceptance. I learned to be tolerant with it and say, I've got to sit in it a little longer, but I can handle this, she reflects. The only way to heal is to be in a community and in the present and not live in the past. Making my film was cathartic. It gave me a lot of internal space back. I think it changed my nervous system. It was such a gift. Doing the play a year later feels like a natural progression, she says. There are similarities between my film and this play. The stories are different, but the feeling is the same. And now, 8 times a week at the Hudson Theater, she'll be talking about trauma, loss, and finding hope with the help of the audience. Before each performance begins, the star selects audience members to participate in the show, which brings unscripted and sometimes hilarious encounters. We are in this together, dealing with the pain, the fear of depression and suicide, and how scary it is, juxtaposed with the joys in life, because that's what life is, she says. It's both. Hargitay's husband, actor Peter Herman, 58, and 3 kids, August 19th, Amaya, 15, and Andrew, 14, are cheering her on. Watching the person I love do something she loves is more beautiful than I can describe, says Herman. Mariska is so deeply fulfilled by this play and this experience, and I'm every bit as fulfilled seeing her pour her extraordinary heart and soul into it. While he's helping her memorize her lines, their kids are just excited for me to spread my wings, Hargitay says. After her run ends on July 5th, she'll return to the SVV set a few weeks later to begin filming her 28th season as Olivia Benson. I'm still in, very much so, she says. The joke is, just when I think I should be winding down, I'm like, no, I'm good for a couple more years. Her commitment is just as strong to her foundation, Joyful Heart, which received the news in May that it's the End the Backlog campaign, which is fighting to eliminate the backlog of untested rape kits, successfully achieved legislation reform in all 50 states. People said it was impossible, but we've been relentless, says Hargitay, who is a sexual assault survivor herself. There's a lot more work to do, bold and brilliant as ever, she adds. That's the thing about getting older. We have such an appreciation of how much time we have left on the planet. There's so much more clarity. So I feel focused and clear and free and a little bit more fearless. In the Heights, I'm someone who likes to jump in, says Hargitay. Her brilliant things, every brilliant thing features a list of special items and moments that make life worth living. These are a few of Hargitay's. Wearing a cape and feeling like a superhero, Melissa McCarthy movies. Light Bright, finding a present with your name on it that's still in the package. Starfish, my husband bringing me coffee every morning at 6:30 a.m. in a beautiful cup. It's a big swing. I had no idea what I was in for. Showstoppers. At my rehearsals, I get to try all this fun, crazy, wacky stuff, and it's like being a little kid again, says Hargate, on May 13th with her keyboard instructor. Her mom, Jean Mansfield, and Walter Matthau were in a Broadway play, Will Success Spoil Rock Hunter? A mom's heart. She was so young and determined, Hargate says of Jean Mansfield. I feel like my mom is with me now. Generations of love. Sweet celebration. Hargate in her core four front, pictured with August, Andrew, Amaya, and Herman at the June 2025 premiere of My Mom, Jane. A father's bond. Nothing has been left unsaid. We arrived at a beautiful place, Hargate says of her biological father, Nelson Sardelli, who were together at her 2025 New York premiere. Plus, she adds, he's very funny. A cut above. She's very playful, and she's extremely cheeky. Every brilliant thing, co-director Jeremy Herron says of Hargate. The dynamic duo, despite the recent cancellation of Christopher Maloney's Law and Order, Organized Crime, I can't imagine that I would be doing SVV till season 30 and Stabler wouldn't be back, Hargate teases of her longtime screen partner. But that's all I can say. John Travolta and daughter Ella Blue, making memories and a movie. The Pulp Fiction star and his daughter open up about emotional experience of debuting their new movie at Cannes. Proud Papa. A beret top Travolta beamed alongside Ella as they posed on the Cannes red carpet on May 15th. The Cannes Film Festival holds a special place in John Travolta's heart. It is, after all, where the actor and his late wife, actress Kelly Preston, first debuted his career-jolting performance in Pulp Fiction, the Quentin Tarantino-directed crime drama that won the festival's top honor. The Palme d'Or in 1994 and would go on to earn the actor a Best Actor nomination. Jump to now, says Travolta, sitting beside his daughter, Ella Blue, in a hotel suite overlooking the Côte d'Azur water. Ella, 26, is starring in her dad's directorial debut, Propello One-Way Night Coach, which premiered at the 2026 festival on May 15th, the same date that the Saturday Night Fever icon was surprised with an honorary Palme d'Or, says Ella. It was such a special night for my whole family. The moment was many years in the making. Travolta, an avid pilot, adapted the film from his own 1997 children's book of the same name about an 8-year-old airplane enthusiast who embarks on an adventure and flies across country to Hollywood with his mother in 1962. For Travolta, 72, the film was an opportunity to call the shots behind the camera for the first time, as well as highlight model and singer-songwriter Ella, who plays flight attendant Doris, a pivotal role in the movie. Her performance has since earned praise from critics. It gave me a chance to introduce Ella in the light that I wanted the world to see her in, because I wanted it to be A Star Is Born, and it really was, he says. Given Ella's parents, it was perhaps inevitable that a star would be born, or at least emerge slowly. Since I was very little, I loved performing, singing, and dancing, she previously told People. Growing up in Florida and Maine with older brother Jet, who died of a seizure at age 16 in 2009, and younger brother Benjamin, 15, Ella put on skits and plays with her friends. Attendance for John Travolta and Jerry Maguire star Preston, who died of breast cancer in 2020 at age 57, was mandatory, Ella has joked. Working together on Propella came naturally for Travolta and Ella, since they had acted together before in the 2009 comedy Old Dogs and the 2019 crime noir Poison Rose. More recently, Ella has been editing her dad's Instagram videos, and he produced her 2024 EP, Colors of Love. We both put our professional hats on. It's not like, oh, Dad, I don't want to do that. It's like, okay, how was that, says Ella. Travolta agrees. Their dynamic, he notes, was just a continuation of the norm. That close connection was evident to everyone on set. To see them work together, I mean, they really are best friends, says producer Jason Berger. Throughout their interview with People, the two share a warm rapport. Travolta finishes his daughter's sentences, and Ella beams with pride at her dad. He's been working on this for a while, and I've seen him bring it to life so beautifully. I was so excited for everyone to experience it, she says, recalling how emotional she got at the premiere, and then him getting the Palme d'Or. I just broke down and started crying. Both of them know this is a special moment. It does not get better than what we're experiencing right now, Travolta says. This is like a point in history, and it will be very hard to beat. It was serendipitous that it all worked out the way it did. Travolta on Making Propeller, One Way Night Coach with Ella. The Travoltas at work. Ella has the screen presence of Audrey Hepburn, John Travolta says of his daughter, with Clark Shotwell and Propeller, One Way Night Coach. As director, Travolta is very calm but direct, says producer Amy Lassep. Khan's flashback. Travolta was with Kelly Preston at the 1994 Festival, says he feels a beautiful connection between then and now, by Eric Anderson and Carita Rizzo. Reckless Teen Double Murder. Mackenzie Schirillo was sentenced to 15 years to life for driving a car carrying two friends into a wall. She claims she has no memory of it. By Casey Baker. Hell on Wheels. Mackenzie Schirillo, in a 2022 mugshot, was convicted of killing boyfriend Dominic Russo in friends in a head-on crash. Miraculous survival. First responders were surprised to find Schirillo still breathing in the wreckage of her Toyota Camry after she ran into a brick wall. Stolen Lives. Davion Flanagan, 19, a former Strongsville High School Mustangs football player, and alum Dominic Russo, 20, were killed in the high-speed collision on July 31st, 2022. At 5:34 a.m. on July 31st, 2022, a 2018 Toyota Camry with three young people inside, 17-year-old driver Mackenzie Schirillo and passengers Dominic Russo, 20, and Davion Flanagan, 19, rocketed down an empty road in a Strongsville, Ohio, industrial park. After reaching a speed of nearly 100 miles per hour, the sedan, captured by security cameras, clipped a sign standing in front of a commercial building and slammed head-on into a brick wall with a force that sent shockwaves through the still dark sky. First responders found Russo crumpled in the front passenger seat of the wreckage, and Flanagan, his friend, stacked on top of him. Oh my God, an officer could be heard saying on police radio. Driver, a 17-year-old female, still breathing, wedged in there. Two passengers are going to be DOA. Rest in peace, buddy. As a lifelight helicopter touched down to transport the driver to a hospital, another officer somberly commented, "This is the worst crash I've ever seen." Investigators spent months trying to figure out what led to the collision that Schirillo narrowly survived, with three broken ribs, serious organ injuries, and loss of memory of the accident. Although Schirillo had been at a party prior to the crash, toxicology tests ruled out drug and alcohol impairment, and a forensic automotive investigator determined that no mechanical failures occurred. According to prosecutors, that left only one possibility. Schirillo, a recent high school graduate and content creator who hoped to become a fashion model, intentionally drove her car into a wall in order to kill Russo, her partner in a rocky relationship, and their friend Flanagan, who happened to also be in the car. Arrested in November 2022 and charged with aggravated homicide, Shirilla, whose crimes are chronicled in the new Netflix documentary, The Crash, was convicted of double murder on August 14, 2023. Days later, Cuyahoga County Common Pleas Judge Nancy Margaret Russo, no relation to the victim, handed down two concurrent sentences of 15 years to life. This was not reckless driving, Judge Russo said in a courtroom footage seen in the documentary. This was murder. Shirilla morphs from a responsible driver to literal hell on wheels. The daughter of Natalie and Steve Shirilla, Mackenzie, grew up in a suburb of Cleveland and attended Strongsville High School. Like most teens, she was active on social media. She frequently posted TikToks of her dancing to favorite songs, modeling new looks, and smoking marijuana with friends. At 17, with her parents' consent, she moved in with Russo, an older student she met her freshman year, who had graduated and become an entrepreneur. On social media, a friend of Shirilla's described him as a baller who indulged her taste for designer label accessories. But the relationship had its ups and downs. Dominic's mother, Christine Russo, told police that she received an urgent message from her son saying he was in a car with Shirilla, who was driving erratically and dangerously, and that he needed immediate help. During closing arguments at Shirilla's trial, Cuyahoga County Assistant Prosecutor Tim Troop explained to the court, Mackenzie had threatened to crash a car with Dominic 2 weeks before. She actually did. In criminal cases, we call that prior calculation. Shirilla's lawyer argued that she remembered nothing about the crash because she suffers from POTS, a blood pressure disorder that could have caused her to black out. But Troop and other experts argued that Shirilla was in full control of the vehicle. If she had passed out, her foot would have eased off the gas, says Troop. Instead, data recovered from the car's electronic instruments showed that after slowing down to ease around a corner near the crash site, the driver had engaged the gas pedal 100% until the moment of impact. Experts made another chilling discovery. 3 seconds before the crash, the steering wheel turned sharply and the car shifted from drive to neutral and back to drive again, says Troop. I think the boys were trying to save their lives. Currently incarcerated at the Ohio Reformatory for Women in Marysville, Shirilla remains a polarizing figure. In recorded phone conversations with her mother, she speaks in coded language resembling Pig Latin, saying that her family should tell prosecutors that she suffered a seizure that caused the crash. In other conversations, she insists that I don't need to be rehabilitated in prison and that she is the third victim in the accident. Nothing about the crash was intentional because that's not my character, she says in a prison interview in The Crash. I'm not saying I'm innocent. I was a driver of a tragedy, but I'm not a murderer. But the families of her victims are hardly convinced. Dominic's sister, Christine, claims that Shirilla continues to make money from her social media posts even behind bars, and she is now working with Ohio lawmakers to draft new legislation banning influence from profiting from their crimes. And speaking after Shirilla formally apologized to the families in court in 2023, Davion's sister, Divine, said, that was the worst apology I think I've ever heard in my life. I know when someone's being fake. Tumultuous romance. Shirilla was with Russo in 2021, said the two planned to wed, but this family claims their relationship was toxic and that he talked about breaking up with her. Under fire, Natalie and Steve Shirilla have been criticized for lax parenting. On May 18th, Steve, a teacher at Cleveland's Mary Queen of Peace School, was put on leave for poor judgment and comments about his daughter's drug use. Before and after the crash, unpredictable behavior. After the crash, Shirilla posted TikToks of herself leaving the hospital with a flower in her hair, attending a concert days later in a wheelchair while wearing a bikini, and dressing as a corpse for Halloween weeks after the deaths of two of her friends. A shocking lack of remorse, says prosecutor Tim True. Shocking comments. In footage of Shirilla's November 4th, 2022 arrest, she asked the detective, could you please be careful taking this handcuff off so it doesn't break the bracelet, please? Heartbroken family. Russo's father, Frank, and sister, Christine, in the crash, initially supported Shirilla and her family, even though others told them not to. We didn't know what they knew, said Christine. She chose a course of death and destruction that day, said Prosecutor Tim Troop. I'm not a monster. Shirilla, interviewed in prison, says in the crash that it's been hard every day of life at the Ohio Reformatory for Women. I try to wake up and be the best person I can be and stay out of trouble. Kat Crowder, a former inmate who served time alongside Shirilla, tells people she seemed upbeat. She would do her makeup, make jewelry, customize shoes and hats, but she had an attitude toward prisoners she felt were less than her, Crowder claims, with reporting by Nicole Acosta and Chris Spargo. People, WAG World, from the sidelines to center stage. Camille Kostek is doing

by Skylar Caruso. When Camille Kostick steps onto the set of People's New Wag World series, the swimsuit model can't help but fine-tune the details, adjusting the lighting, swapping chairs, and changing outfits to match the brown and pink palette. "I'm a creative director now, too," she says. "The confidence is hard-earned. Since her days as New England Patriots cheerleader, Kostick, 34, has faced bodies criticism, industry pressure, and years of keeping her relationship with longtime partner, Patriots Hall of Famer Rob Gronkowski, 37, under wraps. Now she's trusting herself first and sharing her experience in a candid chat with WAG World host Skylar Caruso, previewed here. How has your perspective on the term WAG, shorthand for wives and girlfriends, evolved? In the beginning, the negative connection to WAG was if I didn't work for what I had. I happened to fall in love with an athlete, but I still have a career of my own. That's why I wanted to come on the show, because I love the description. You date an athlete, but you have this career of your own. So what's that life like? You started out as a New England Patriots cheerleader in 2013. How'd you land that? I was a dancer my whole life. It took me 3 years to make the squad. The competition is fierce in New England. I had 17 years of dance experience, but it wasn't my time. I finally made the team when I was 21. Did you and Rob Gronkowski date while you were both on the team? Rob slipped his number at a charity event in 2013. That wasn't allowed, but he bent the rules. In my safekeeping, I have a crinkled up hello, I'm Rob Gronkowski sticker with his number on the back that says, shh. I called him and here we are. We had to keep it a secret for 2 years. You've been together a decade. People put pressure on timelines, engagement, marriage, kids. Where are you now? When I was 21, I definitely thought I would have been married with kids by now. In all, I believe that this path I'm meant to be on. I'm in the right place at the right time, and I'm so excited to watch when all of these other things unfold. Congrats on your 9th Sports Illustrated swimsuit issue. Has your prep changed since you were an SI swim rookie? My mindset going into it changed the most. I remember being 15 and started to embrace my hips and curves because of the women I saw in the magazine. It allowed me to see something within myself so young. You're born ready, baby. It's an inspirational to hear you say that preparation is mental, not physical. Self-love is a journey. I'm a work in progress all the time. Having this conversation with you is so therapeutic because I get to answer questions that sometimes I need to answer for myself. Us ladies need to stop being so hard on ourselves. Patriots Power. Kostick in 2015 says making the Patriots cheer squad was the best day of my life. Golden girl. I almost gave up pursuing modeling, says Kostick in her 2026 Sports Illustrated swimsuit shoot. I was getting a lot of you need to lose weight. Dream team. I don't think I ever called him Gronk, says Kostick. He's in my phone as Robert James with a red heart. Your new favorite talk show. In our new video series, WAG World, available exclusively in People app, style and sports reporter Skylar Caruso sits down with the powerhouse partners of the world's biggest athletes to highlight their fascinating lives, their burgeoning careers, and what it's really like to navigate romantic relationships from the suites, sidelines, and beyond. Caruso and Kostick were on the NYC set of WAG World premiere episode. A Second Chance at Life. Plagued by combat trauma, Navy SEAL dad of two, Marcus Capone, was on the brink of divorce and suicide when he discovered ibogaine. How doctors think it could revolutionize brain chemistry by

0: Johnny Dodd. Hell and Back. When Marcus, with wife Amber Capone in Westlake, Texas, in March, first heard about the hallucinogen ibogaine, he was wary. But the more I read, the more it made sense. How psychedelics are saving veterans. Frontline warrior Marcus in 2003 believes the concussive injuries he endured while deployed contributed to his struggles. His last best hope. Amid a crumbling marriage, Marcus took ibogaine at a Mexican clinic in 2017. One day in late 2017, 4 years after Amber Capone's Navy SEAL husband Marcus medically retired, she found herself standing in the hallway of a clinic in Tijuana, Mexico, praying for a miracle. Over the years, the couple had tried every form of treatment they could find to help the combat-scarred Special Forces operator shake off the suicidal thoughts and depression that had marred their family. The facility in Mexico and its use of ibogaine made from the root bark of an African shrub was their last hope. I was just desperate to find help. I thought Marcus would be dead in 3 to 5 years, recalls Amber, 46, who had driven to meet him 2 days earlier. I had no idea what to expect. I heard him walking down the hall, and everything about him was exactly the way I remembered when I met him. After 13 years of service, that including fighting in Iraq and Afghanistan, Marcus had returned home and embarked on what seemed like a hopeless journey to escape the ravages of post-traumatic stress disorder and other mental health challenges, a nightmare shared by an estimated 500,000 other families in the U.S. Ibogaine, an extremely powerful psychedelic drug that is illegal in the U.S. and can be dangerous, transformed his life and set him and his wife on a new journey to increase access to the drug for certain mental health conditions. Today, through their nonprofit VETS, Veterans Exploring Treatment Solutions, they're fighting to end military suicide epidemic that takes roughly 18 lives each day by funding treatment and pushing to change how the law handles psychedelics, which are being increasingly explored for their healing potential. It's given me a second chance at life, and it kept our family together, says Marcus, 49, who shares daughter Maggie, 23, and son Caden, 26, with Amber. Veterans shouldn't have to travel underground or overseas to access care. It deserves serious research. In recent years, a handful of specialists in the fields of psychiatry, neuroscience, and addiction medicine have begun looking at how ibogaine's psychoactive properties can reset brains scrambled by trauma and substance abuse. What we found is far beyond what I ever would have imagined, said Dr. Ian Crowder, a clinical assistant professor at Stanford University, who co-authored a landmark study in 2024 on the effectiveness of ibogaine in treating Special Forces veterans with traumatic brain injuries. The results, Crowder says, are incredibly impressive. The nation was still reeling from 9/11 when Marcus, then a 24-year-old former quarterback at Southern Illinois University, finished his training for the Elite SEALs in October 2001. By then, he was already married to Amber and was a new dad. Across 7 subsequent tours with 6 in combat zones, he witnessed the horrors of war firsthand. The way the body of a comrade in arms can be blown apart by gunfire, or how an explosive quakes your brain, you never ever forget, he says. His real battle began when he left the military in 2013. I was really struggling, having trouble sleeping, holding conversation, having trouble with everything, says Marcus, who was drinking heavily, thinking constantly of suicide, and taking 10 prescriptions for PTSD, depression, and other ailments. Despite an array of treatments, the toll that his deteriorating mental health took on his marriage and on his kids was devastating. I knew I couldn't continue like this, says Amber. Now the CEO of VETS, I was holding on to hope that something would work. She began contemplating leaving her marriage when the wife of a friend told her how Ibogaine had helped them. Amber pleaded with Marcus to try it. "I will fight for you every day for the rest of my life, but you got to fight with me, and you've got to try one more thing." Marcus, who had never taken illegal drugs before, admits he thought it sounded nuts and resisted the idea for months. However, he learned that Ibogaine, which has been used to treat opioid and alcohol dependency, isn't a recreational substance, and because it carries cardiac dangers, he underwent a rigorous medical screening before heading to Ambio Life Science in Tijuana, where he was met by a psychotherapist in November 2017. His nearly 8-hour trip on Ibogaine, chronicled in the 2025 Netflix documentary In Waves and War, was, for all that it helped him, hellish to endure. It was very dark, extremely violent, and not fun, he says. Describing it, he says he watched as countless images of his past, almost like Polaroid photographs, flashed past his eyes. When it ended, he sensed something inside him had shifted. "I felt like the weight of the world was off my shoulders," he said, "and I was ready to live again. The experience, he's convinced, was critical to helping him claw back up from the dark. It also involved plenty of focus to maintain. Marcus meditates twice a day. It's not a silver bullet, he insists. The light came on, but I've been working to keep it on literally every day. These days, the Dallas-based couple are focused on ensuring that other at-risk vets can access the drug and have so far helped fund treatment sessions with costs of up to $10,000 for nearly 1,300 ex-military personnel, including Joe Hudak, who spent 20 years as a Green Beret before PTSD derailed him. A night with Ibogaine is like doing a decade's worth of therapy, says Hudak, who took Ibogaine in 2022 and credits with helping regain balance and centeredness. Recent efforts to try to expand studies of the drug at both the federal and state level, including in California and Texas, it's a bipartisan issue, Amber says, have also given the couple hope that their work is paying off to find unexpected solutions to these most elusive problems. "There are so many people that are struggling," says Marcus, who no longer takes antidepressants or any medication. "We have to help them. In sickness and in health, you'll do anything to save someone you love," says Amber, describing her decision to turn to the little-known drug to help her husband. The family who remained by his side. "He became a monster," said Amber, with Marcus in 1998, but he started off the complete opposite. Marcus was deployed in 2006, spent years serving in the Middle East. "I came home on leave and tried to be a normal dad," says Marcus. With her husband healthy now, Amber was with their family on a 2023 trip to Austria. Says, "I couldn't imagine a life being any better." Paying it forward. "The mission is very simple," says Marcus at an event in November. "End veteran suicide by advocating for psychedelic therapies. I probably wouldn't be here today if I hadn't found this," said Marcus Capone. "It's all about Ibogaine, the profoundly powerful hallucinogen, which carries serious risks. It had been known to cause arrhythmia or irregular heartbeat, can be taken in clinical settings, a pill or capsule, and induces an hours-long dreamlike experience that some research has shown can alleviate PTSD. What we found were profound improvements in pretty much everything we measured," says Stanford's Dr. Ian Crater of the study he co-authored on the drug's impact on 30 veterans whose lives had been upended by the stress disorder. "It's a fascinating drug that has a lot to teach us." Finding peace. In the decades since Marcus Ibogaine treatment, Amber says, we're in a completely different place. "If you or someone you know is struggling with mental health, emotional distress, or substance use problems, or just needs to talk, call or text 988 or chat at 988-LIFELINE. org 24/7. Paul Rudd and Nick Jonas hitting a high note. The power ballad stars discuss stepping in front of the mic, their best dad advice, and what they learned from each other. Paul Rudd is no stranger to busting out a tune in a comedy, but Power Ballad was the first time he had to go up against an accomplished musician like Nick Jonas. I was nervous. I had sung in movies before, but it's always silly. And this is real, actual singing, said Rudd, 57, who plays Rick, a washed-up wedding singer who gets the opportunity to jam with the famous pop star Danny Jonas. Well, you blew everybody away on set, assures Jonas, 33, who has long been a fan of the Ant-Man alum. Power Ballad hinges on one hazy, drunken night of songwriting in Ireland that leaves Rick suspicious that the ambitious ex-boy bander has stolen his greatest hook. Jonas' character takes a page from his own stadium touring history. In fact, there's quite literally some footage that they repurposed from my actual life, says a singer who rose to fame as a tween alongside his siblings, only because it's Joe and Kevin in their band, the Jonas Brothers. Off camera, Jonas and Rudd found an irreverent flow of their own. Before a show, I'm relaxed. I might have a little cocktail. Get the vibe right, says Jonas, for a movie scene. I'm not doing that, quips Rudd. But that's only because it's real hard to find alcohol in Ireland. The on-screen duo traded notes on parenting and movie must-haves while chatting with people. What do you remember about first meeting each other? Nick Jonas. We talked about my favorite movie of yours, 2014's They Came Together. I have a signed poster in my home because of one of our mutual friends, 30 Rock alum Jack McBrayer, arranged for, I think, my 30th birthday to get you all to sign it. So thank you for that. Paul Rudd, that blew me away. I was like, hey, he knows this movie. I was really touched by that. Nick, what song is the hottest toddler jam in your house right now? Jonas shares daughter Malty with his wife, actress Priyanka Chopra Jones. Jonas, our daughter's 4, and she's got a pretty wide range in music that she likes, but recently she was introduced to, as he sings, Country Road, Take Me Home to the Place, and she's been singing it nonstop, and there's nothing cuter than a little 4-year-old singing that song. Paul, as a dad of 2 with your wife, Julie Yeager, what is the best piece of parenting advice you'd give Nick? Rudd, well, I think you're probably doing a good job. As far as advice, I'd say just be there, right? We'll talk about it later. I'll give you a crib sheet I filled out. I have it on my fridge. What's the best parenting advice you've received? Jonas, it's not advice that I've received. It's what I've observed from my own parents and my brothers and people who I respect. I've been fortunate enough to get to watch the people I love raise their children, and that is the best advice I've taken in. Nick, what song did you request at your own wedding? Jonas, I Hope You Dance by Liam Womack. It's a great song. My mother and I had our first mother-son dance to that song, and it reminds me of my childhood. It's a good one. What did you learn from each other while making Power Ballad? Rudd, that you could be an incredibly talented musician and still be the coolest, nicest guy. Nick, that is you. Jonas, there's so many things. It's just so cool to see that even at your level and with your experience, there's still that ability to be kind of a sponge, and I try to be that with you. Finding the melody. I've had a lot of nights similar to our characters' first night meeting, says Jonas, with Rudd of the boozy jam session that kicks off the drama and Power Ballad. The former Sexiest Man Alive stepped out as the Power Ballad at the Power Ballad premiere on May 19th with his producer-screenwriter wife, Julia Yeager. Sweet support. Jonas and Priyanka Chopra married in 2018 and have since welcomed daughter Malty, my dream girl, he wrote on Instagram in December. I had sung in movies before, but it was always silly, said Paul Rudd. On set must have, ants on a log. I really have that on a rider. It's not luxurious or fancy, but it is to me. It's delicious, says Jonas. Chewing gum. I like to have gum, says Rudd. When I started doing those Marvel movies and I was on a very strict diet, I chew gum, and then I've never really stopped. By Andrea Mandel and Topher Gulk Roger. Oprah Winfrey, what I've learned from my dogs. In her lifetime, the icon has had 21 fur friends, the loves of my life. Now she's sharing stories of other special pups and their humans. Dogs have deepened my spirituality. They've taught me to live well, said Oprah Winfrey. Bound together. At one point, Winfrey, with her dog Sadie in 2017, with her soul dog Lou, Sadie, and three others who have since died, she's had 11 dogs. When Oprah Winfrey was a teen living with her dad in Nashville, she made a decision. As soon as she was grown, she'd have a dog in her house, something her father forbade. And I vowed I'd get the biggest dog I could find, she says. Years later, when she moved out, she made good on her promise. I got an Afghan hound, which I named Kashmir. From then on, I've never been without a dog companion. Over the next five decades, Winfrey has shared her life and home with 21 different pups, big and small. Dogs have always been the love of my life, says Winfrey, 72, who just teamed up with dog food company The Farmer's Dog to narrate Life is Better with Dogs, a miniseries streaming on the Oprah Podcast YouTube channel, with each four-minute episode spotlighting a different dog and their owner. Everybody who has a dog has a story. Hers began with a black cockapoo she named Simone. She saved her lunch money to buy him for $7.25, then told the biggest lie to bring him home. At the time, she was living in Milwaukee, and she told her mom that her teacher asked if they could watch her dog while she was on vacation. Days turned to weeks, and Winfrey told her mother her teacher didn't want the dog back. I assumed my mother would fall in love. She didn't. So Winfrey concocted one more story to convince her mom to keep him. Simone had bravely chased off burglars. I was going through a lot at that time, and he was my one companion, she recalls. He was my refuge. Her ruse worked, but when Winfrey went to live with her dad, Simone wasn't allowed in the house, and he later died of mange. As she loved and lost dogs over the years, including her golden retriever, Luke, who I could have married and who died in 2018, I learned about living and about the process of letting go. Her current sage, her 17-year-old Cocker Spaniel, Sadie, who sleeps with a diaper but still comes out wagging her tail, says Winfrey. I've learned even when you don't move as well and things go wrong, life is still good. By Eileen Finnan. People, Fun, and Games. Flashback to 1999. In the news, split. Diana Ross, 55, separated from shipping magnate Arne Naess, 61, after 13 years of marriage. The couple share two sons, Ross, 11, and Evan, 10. Wedding, ER actress Kelly Martin, 23, married Columbia University law student Keith Christian, 25. Models, Stella Tennant, 28, tied the knot with French photographer David Lasnet, with whom she shares nine-month-old son, Marcel. I get down with my girlfriends, and we tell it the way it is. It's not talking dirty. It's talking the truth. Kim Cattrall on whether she talks about sex with her gal pals. Star Trek's Finding Their Groove. Ben Affleck and Selma Hayek danced a samba at the Cannes Film Festival, where they screened their new fantasy comedy, Dogma. Rain or shine, Good Morning America's Diane Sawyer didn't let a rainy day dampen her time at a run to raise money to fight pediatric cancer. I'm Eileen, and you've been listening to People Magazine, June 8th, 2026 edition. Thank you for listening to the Talking Information Center.
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2: Here's the forecast for the Boston and South Shore area on the Talking Information Center from the National Weather Service. For today, sunny temperatures in the lower 80s, partly cloudy overnight, temperatures down near 60. Partly sunny on Thursday, could see a pop-up thunderstorm or shower with temperatures in the upper 70s. The sun rose this morning at 5:07, sitting at 8:24 this evening. 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
5: Hello?
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0: This is Anne reading from the Washington Post on Wednesday, June 17th. Iran's oil lifeline outlasted the U.S. assault, strengthening its hand. By Evan Halper. After U.S. and Israeli forces struck Iran in late February, the White House said the clock was working against Tehran. Americans have suffered months of financial pain due to the closure of the Strait of Hormuz, but the Trump administration has consistently predicted that Iran has been squeezed much tighter. The regime had lost its economic lifeline of oil exports, U.S. officials said, and faced the prospect of lacking funds to pay its military while seeing permanent damage to its idled oil infrastructure. But Tehran appears to have kept oil profits flowing as the White House failed to negotiate an end to the war and struggled with the mounting political challenges created by higher energy prices in the United States and around the world. As oil prices climbed, Iran seized the opportunity to make greater profits on every barrel it sold, according to sanctions experts and oil shipment data, using shadow financial networks and crypto payments to route the proceeds around international restrictions. Through much of the conflict, Iran generated more revenue from oil sales each day than it did before the U.S. and Israeli attacks in late February, according to the data. The health of Iran's oil income and financial reserves could shape its leaders' approach to negotiations due to begin later this week to cement President Donald Trump's deal to end the war announced Sunday. The Strait of Hormuz will fully reopen Friday, but a lasting agreement remains subject to talks expected over the next 2 months, U.S. officials said. They are not exporting a lot, but they are still making a lot of money, Brett Erickson, a private sector financial crimes and sanctions advisor, said of Iran. The country had more income from oil sales in May, the third month of the war, than in January, before the conflict started, he said, citing government and industry data showing sales of millions of barrels of Iranian oil to China from ships and floating storage in Asia controlled by Tehran. Iran has enough oil ready to sell to sustain potentially months more of revenue, Erickson said. The Treasury Department said in a statement that it had successfully prevented Tehran from profiting from oil sales by targeting its international shadow banking infrastructure, access to crypto, shadow fleet, weapons procurement networks,
7: funding for terrorist proxies in the region, and independent Chinese teapot refineries that supported Iran's oil trade. These actions disrupted tens of billions of dollars in revenue that would be used to fund terrorism, the statement said. President Trump continues to make the world safer, reaching a historic peace deal with Iran. Iranian officials suggested Sunday that the peace deal would involve Tehran receiving billions of dollars in previously frozen assets, something that U.S. officials denied. Advocates of a U.S. blockade oversold what it could accomplish, said Edward Fishman, a senior fellow at the Council on Foreign Relations who served on the Obama administration's Iran sanction team. It is not going to make Iran capitulate or cry uncle, as Trump administration officials articulated it would. The U.S. is now in a place where it can either agree to a deal that leaves Iran in a strengthened economic position compared to before the war, Fishman said, or substantially escalate the war, which I don't think the American people want. Iran's oil sales, central to its battlefield effort, have swung widely since the war began, analysts said, but never ceased. They soared significantly 3 weeks into the conflict when the U.S., alarmed by rising fuel prices at home, waived prohibitions on the sale of Iranian oil already at sea. The move created a huge mobile reserve of Iranian crude that could now be sold at elevated prices. Even when the U.S. later imposed a naval blockade that largely stopped oil from leaving Iran, it already had huge stocks in tankers and floating storage facilities in Asia that enable robust oil sales to this day, according to ship tracking firm Kepler, whose data is widely cited in the energy industry and policy circles. Even when volumes go down, when prices go up enough, you can make up a lot of that loss, said Kevin Book, managing director at Clearview Energy Partners, a research firm. Analysts estimate differ on exactly how much oil Iran still had ready to sell before President Trump on Sunday announced a deal to reopen the strait because of the challenges of tracking black market sales. But data from Kepler suggests Tehran is positioned to maintain considerable sales well into the summer. Iran had 122 million barrels floating in Asia before the U.S. blockade took hold in April, according to Kepler. Roughly 70 million barrels was still available to sell to China on Sunday, according to the company's data. That stock, combined with oil Iran can still export by rail, could have generated the equivalent of 1 or 2 months of the country's pre-war oil revenue, analysts say. Iran is also positioned to collect potentially hundreds of millions of dollars in oil sales it executed over the past 6 months, said Robin Mills, a fellow at Columbia University's Center on Global Energy Policy and CEO of the Dubai-based consulting firm Kama Energy. Oil profits can take a long time to return to Tehran as they are routed through opaque financial networks to evade sanctions. It meant the blockade would not be effective quickly as Iran continued earning revenue from legacy sales, Mills said. The White House predicted when the U.S. blockade of the strait began that Iran's oil industry would immediately collapse. Trump said in April that the country's whole oil infrastructure is going to explode within days due to a mounting backlog clogging idle oil wells and pipelines. Iranian officials mocked the prediction, and one offered to broadcast a live video feed from one of Iran's oil wells for the administration to watch. No major explosions have been reported. Brenda Schaefer, an energy and foreign policy scholar at the Naval Postgraduate School, said that the U.S. military could have mitigated Iran's grip on global oil by taking more aggressive and riskier action in the Strait of Hormuz. Decades of U.S. models for conflict with Iran assumed that global oil shipments would continue during any such war, she said, because American forces would keep the strait open to all but Iranian vessels. Instead, the U.S. held back from forcibly opening the strait and tried to contain oil prices by issuing the temporary waiver in March that allowed sales of sanctioned Iranian oil at sea. The Trump administration argued that financial sanctions would prevent the profits from flowing back to Tehran. We were not willing to use all the military means available to us to reopen it, because that could have involved losses of soldiers and other casualties, Schaefer said. The White House wanted this to be a zero U.S. casualty war. Miad Maliki, a fellow at the Foundation for Defense of Democracies think tank and formerly a senior sanctions official at the Treasury Department, said financial sanctions on Iran were still effective. The overwhelming majority of Iran's oil revenue stays trapped in China, he said. It largely can't bring that money home. Treasury Secretary Scott Bessent recently announced his department had seized a total $1 billion of Iranian cryptocurrency tied largely to oil sales since the start of the war. But others with direct experience of U.S. sanctions enforcement are skeptical that most of Tehran's oil revenue is stuck overseas. Iran, over the years and across U.S. administration, developed sophisticated sanctions evasion techniques to receive revenue from selling oil, said Alex Zurdin, a former Treasury Department official who worked on efforts to stem the flow of funds to Iran and its proxies. That continues to this day. Iran's stocks of oil at sea are shrinking, and Tehran is at risk of losing its flow of new oil revenue entirely by the end of the summer should the peace deal collapse, Kepler data shows. The clock is also winding down on the U.S. and the rest of the world. Oil executives have warned in recent days that global inventories are running so low that a fresh price shock will push up prices as much as 50% or more unless the Strait of Hormuz is reopened immediately. Trump said no taxpayer money would be spent on the ballroom. A contractor's invoices show otherwise. By Sarah Blasky and Jonathan O'Connell. 5 months after the demolition of the White House's East Wing, President Donald Trump claimed that the project to construct a massive ballroom and a bunker in its place would cost up to $400 million and that private donors would pay for all of it. This is taxpayer-free. We have no taxpayer putting up 10 cents, Trump told reporters in the Oval Office on March 31st, describing the project as including bomb shelters and major medical facilities. But a detailed project summary prepared for the White House by the contractor more than 3 weeks before Trump's comments estimated the total construction cost at $600 million, with more than half coming from taxpayers, according to a copy of the contractor estimate obtained by the Washington Post. By the time Trump made his comments in March, the federal government had already approved more than a dozen payments to the contractor overseeing the work, Clark Construction, totaling tens of millions of dollars in public funds, according to a log of the contractor's invoices obtained by the Post. Since first announcing the East Wing project last July, Trump has repeatedly said that the price tag would not exceed $400 million and that private donations routed through a nonprofit would cover its entire cost. At other times, he has said that the Secret Service and the military would contribute security enhancements without elaborating on the price of those upgrades. Multiple project summaries provided to the White House by Clark Construction show that internal cost estimates have been significantly higher than administration officials have acknowledged in public comments or court filings. They also show that the work was projected to rely heavily on taxpayer dollars from the moment it was announced. The White House did not answer questions about the internal cost estimates or taxpayer funding. President Trump and generous American patriots are funding the ballroom to the tune of approximately $400 million, which will be a secure and appropriate venue for presidents for generations to come, White House spokesman Davis Ingle wrote in a statement. A spokesperson for McLean, Virginia-based Clark Construction said all project details are confidential and referred questions to the White House. The Post obtained 6 cost estimates for the entire East Wing project, dated from July 2025 to March of this year, that show an increasing price tag, as well as the expected sources of funding. Those records, as well as invoice logs and correspondence, provide the clearest accounting yet of Trump's most ambitious construction project in the nation's capital. The project is deeply unpopular with most Americans, and even some Republican lawmakers have balked at funding it. When the White House first announced the plan to build the ballroom on July 31, 2025, it said in a news release that contributions from Trump and other Patriot donors would cover the cost of the project, which it said would be $200 million. The White House added that the United States Secret Service will provide the necessary security enhancements and modifications. There was no mention of an underground military bunker. The records obtained by the Post show that the administration and Clark worked hand-in-hand starting last June to determine the scope and the cost of construction. White House officials received preliminary estimate dated July 11th, projecting that construction would cost $270 million, with over $100 million coming from taxpayers through the Secret Service and the White House military office, the records show. Emails from that time show that administration officials plan to use $3.6 million of Secret Service money to cover initial expenses for site preparation before demolition. A White House lawyer explained in an email to colleagues on July 30th that she had added a line to contract language to tie the project more closely to security-related issues, since USSS, U.S. Secret Service, is providing the funding. "We believe this edit is important to comply with fiscal law principles," wrote Carolyn C. Hunter, general counsel in the White House Office of Administration. Hunter did not respond to messages seeking comment. More than $1.6 million in Secret Service funds was also budgeted to cover part of the demolition itself, according to a cost estimate. The U.S. Secret Service did not provide answers to questions before publication of this report. 3 contracting and procurement experts who reviewed the documents at the Post's request said the demolition of the East Wing appeared to fall outside the scope of the Secret Service's mission of protecting government leaders. "That is a stretch," said Anthony Costa, a former General Services Administration official who oversaw complex government real estate projects during a career that spanned 4 presidential administrations. "How is that something Secret Service should do and fund?" On October 22nd, in the same week Clark began demolishing the East Wing, Trump told reporters that the price had risen to $300 million. He said that the military was involved, but that the project would be paid for 100% by me and some friends of mine. However, a project summary dated October 20th, the day the demolition began, shows that Clark expected the full project to cost $478 million. Taxpayers were expected to fund nearly half of that, the documents show. Speaking at the White House in December, Trump said the cost could reach $400 million. "We're donating a building that's approximately $400 million," he said. By March, Clark had informed the White House that the project cost had increased to $600 million. A project summary dated March 5th shows that nearly half of that, $293 million, was expected to come from private sources. The estimate said an additional $155 million would come from the Secret Service, $149 million from the White House military office, and $3 million from the executive residence, all sources funded by taxpayers. That month, the administration acknowledged that the project included underground security features, including what Trump has described as a hospital. A court issued an injunction in March pausing construction above ground, but allowing work to continue on the secure underground bunker after a historic preservation group filed a lawsuit against that the White House had failed to seek necessary reviews. In April, an alleged would-be assassin attempted to access the White House Correspondents Association dinner before he was apprehended by law enforcement. Within days, the administration said that rebuilding the East Wing, including the ballroom, was a national security imperative. Trump had some elected Republicans said a new ballroom could more securely host events like the correspondents' dinner. Senator Lindsey Graham, Republican South Carolina, and others introduced legislation that would have authorized $400 million in spending to upgrade the presidential ballroom and strengthen the White House's security infrastructure. Seven Republican senators joined Democrats to block the idea. President Trump indicated that the ballroom was going to be built with private donations, said Senator Susan Collins, Republican Maine, one of the senators who opposed it. I think that's the commitment that should be kept. In May, with the legislative proposals pending, Trump provided reporters with another update, showing off the construction site and saying all the parts of the project were intertwined. This is one well-knit building. One thing doesn't work without the other, he said. This time the president made more of a distinction over who would pay for each part of the structure. The government would pay for part of the construction on the East Wing, he said, describing that work as for the security of that and the whole White House premises. They have a budget in Secret Service and the military to do some of the work that you see right here, Trump said. The ballroom itself, he said, is not going to be paid for by the taxpayer. This is a gift to the United States of America. The Secret Service and the White House Military Office, WHMO, have long held roles in securing the White House complex for the president, his family, and staff members. The three experts who reviewed documents related to the project said it was appropriate for the Secret Service and the WHMO to pay only for parts of the project that fall within their mission. Trump said some security spending would go toward defense, including the greatest drone empire to protect Washington on the building roof. But the experts also said the project documents contradicted the administration's statements claiming that the East Wing would be paid for by donors. Stan Soloway, a former Pentagon acquisition official who is board chair at the National Academy of Public Administration, said that from a contracting and budget perspective, you can't disentangle the entertainment space from all of the other parts that are in here. He said it was clear from the documents that taxpayers are footing the bill for parts of the ballroom. I think it's inevitable that it bleeds over. It's one structure. Five arrested charged with plotting to attack UFC event at White House, DOJ says. By Mark Berman, Amy B. Wang, and Victoria Craw. Authorities intercepted a plot to attack the Ultimate Fighting Championship event held outside the White House over the weekend, according to court papers made public Tuesday that described plans to fly explosive-loaded drones over the crowd, set them off, and gun down fleeing attendees. In the court papers, authorities alleged the plotters communicated in some detail about plans to attack the event, singled out specific officials they hoped to target, and mapped out locations for launching drones and escape routes. It was not immediately clear how close the alleged plot came to reality or how many people authorities believe may have been involved. The Justice Department said Tuesday that five people had been arrested in four states, California, Missouri, Nebraska, and Ohio, and that the investigation was ongoing. News of the alleged plot broke into public view Tuesday morning when FBI Director Kash Patel posted on social media that multiple individuals had been taken into custody in connection with a potential threat to the UFC event, which was held outside the White House and attended by President Donald Trump and other officials in his administration. Following a multi-state operation, Patel wrote the allegedly planned attacks were stopped cold. The White House declined to comment further Tuesday. UFC did not immediately respond to a request for comment, and the FBI referred questions to Patel's social media post. Matthew C. Quinn, Deputy Director of the Secret Service, told reporters Tuesday morning that the event was never at risk due to the great investigative work. But he cautioned that some suspects were still at large. And after Patel's social media post revealed the alleged plot, Quinn pointedly noted that the Secret Service had chosen not to leak news of the investigation. Details about the alleged plans were later laid out in court filings. A criminal complaint filed Monday in federal court in Ohio and unsealed Tuesday depicted plans to carry out a coordinated attack against the United States government during the UFC event. The complaint alleges that Tyson Proper, 19, admitted to plotting the attack with people who began communicating via TikTok, a social media app, before shifting to Signal, an encrypted messaging app. Proper has been arrested and is in custody. An assistant public defender appointed to represent him did not immediately respond to a message seeking comment Tuesday. Attempts to reach his parents Tuesday were unsuccessful. According to an affidavit submitted with the complaint, Proper's mother contacted law enforcement because she was alarmed by his recent actions, including buying guns and communicating with certain individuals online. The affidavit was signed by Christopher S. Betts, who wrote that he is a Columbus, Ohio police detective assigned to an FBI Joint Terrorism Task Force. Betts wrote that police went to the home where Proper lives with his parents on Wednesday, 4 days before the UFC event. Proper's father told them that his son had recently gotten new firearms and ammunition and was planning to meet up with the people he met online during the upcoming weekend, Betts wrote. The local sheriff's office took Proper to a local hospital and sought an emergency admission based on homicidal ideations, Betts continued. The sheriff's office also called the FBI. Betts said that he spoke with Proper's mother the next day and that she said her son had been interacting with people online who claimed to be ex-military and Christian-based. Proper's mother said the group had anti-government beliefs, Betts continued, and had expressed grievances dealing with the handling of files related to sex offender Jeffrey Epstein and data centers. She also described seeing her son mapping an area outside D.C., Betts added, and he wrote that family members told investigators Proper had made concerning statements in recent months, including anti-Semitic rhetoric and sympathetic remarks about Adolf Hitler. Investigators spoke to Proper on Thursday, and he admitted to planning an attack people at the UFC event, Betts said. He wrote that Proper described plans for members of the plot to meet in Fredericksburg, Virginia, south of D.C., and then stage a demonstration near the White House. According to Betts, Proper said he was not going to the event to shoot people, but reported that some other members of the group were intending to carry out violence. Proper described plans to send drones laden with unspecified explosive devices over the north side of the UFC arena, Betts wrote. Then the group planned to shoot attendees fleeing the explosions, including wealthy people and politicians, Betts said. He wrote that Proper said the attack was meant to start a revolution. When investigators searched Proper's phone, Betts said, they found chats on Signal consistent with much of what he had described. The phone showed a large chat with about 19 people and smaller groups with 4 to 5 people, Betts added. In another app, Betts wrote, Proper discussed targeting a U.S. senator because of her support for Israel. Officials also charged 24-year-old Brian Omar Roa and 32-year-old Michael Allen Thomas, both of California, 32-year-old Daniel K. Eskridge of Missouri, and 31-year-old Abraham Hermosillo Alvarez of Nebraska. Proper is accused of conspiring to commit an offense against the United States and attempting to murder an officer or employee of the United States, among other offenses. Roa, Thomas, Eskridge, and Alvarez are all accused of conspiracy to commit murder. Alvarez is also accused of conspiring to commit an offense against the United States. An attorney for Alvarez declined to comment Tuesday. Attorneys for Eskridge did not immediately respond to a request for comment. It could not determine Tuesday afternoon whether Roa and Thomas had attorneys. In the complaint filed in Nebraska against Alvarez, an FBI special agent wrote in the affidavit that officials found information on Proper's phone that led them to Alvarez. The agent wrote that in a Signal chat on Proper's phone, a user with the handle Shepherd posted messages telling others where to position themselves, what routes to take to escape, and mentioned specific targets. The FBI believed Shepherd was Alvarez, the agent wrote. In the complaint for Eskridge, another FBI special agent wrote that he had also communicated with Proper and others about the plot. The agent said Eskridge and others discussed potential targets, including taking aim at the power grid. The complaint for Roa and Thomas includes an affidavit from an FBI special agent who said both spoke with law enforcement officials. During Roa's interview, the agent wrote he admitted attempting to drive to D.C. to protest the UFC event, but disclaimed any involvement in the conspiracy. The agent said Roa seemed privy to the operational details of the alleged plot and that his relatives believed he intended to commit an act of violence in D.C. Thomas, the agent wrote, told investigators that he viewed himself as a planner and advisor who wanted to guide others through carrying out attacks meant to overthrow the U.S. government. The agent wrote that Thomas expressed conspiracy theories and made anti-Semitic comments. Thomas said he believes a group of Epstein-affiliated elites who kill and eat infants run the government, the agent wrote, and blames some of the corruption on Jewish people. Trump, speaking to reporters Tuesday in France, where he is attending the Group of Seven summit, said he had not previously heard about the alleged plot. "The attack that I watched were the fighters," Trump said. Speaking with reporters Tuesday, Quinn, the Secret Service deputy director, described the alleged plot as unique because of the number of people and the level of planning involved. He said the Secret Service had led the investigation from the start. "In order to maintain the integrity of the investigation and the security plan, we chose not to leak it," he added. Pressed on whether he was suggesting Patel or the FBI had jumped the gun by divulging details of the investigation, Quinn said he was not going to comment on who or what. "I'm going to tell you that we, the Secret Service, made a conscious decision to maintain the integrity of the security plan and the ongoing investigation," he said. The FBI did not respond to a request for comment Tuesday about Quinn's remarks. Patel has been criticized in the past for posting prematurely on social media about ongoing investigations, including when he announced last year that someone was in custody after conservative activist Charlie Kirk was killed. The person was soon released. The UFC event at the White House Sunday was an unprecedented spectacle designed to mark America's 250th anniversary and Trump's 80th birthday. It was run by UFC CEO Dana White, a close Trump friend, and the president and the first lady sat in the front row to watch the fights. The event included two flyovers and a fireworks finale near the National Mall well after midnight. The Federal Aviation Administration implemented a ground stop at the region's three airports during the fireworks Sunday to ensure safety. Trump insists U.S. will not invest money in Iran as part of peace deal. By Cleve R. Woodson, Jr. and Dan Diamond. President Donald Trump on Tuesday said that the United States would not immediately hand over money to Iran as part of the country's deal, the specifics of which remain clouded to end the war and open the Strait of Hormuz. "We are not investing any money in Iran, by the way," Trump told reporters at the Group of Seven summit in France, as he dismissed news reports about potential U.S. investment in the country as ridiculous. Trump said there is likely to be a need to invest in Iran in the future, given the devastation following the country's conflict with the U.S., but that is not his immediate focus. I'm sure there's going to be huge opportunities, Trump said, flanked by Secretary of State Marco Rubio and Treasury Secretary Scott Bessent. Some officials, including members of Congress, have said they are reserving opinion on the emerging peace agreement until they have more details. Trump later Tuesday said he would send the text of the deal to lawmakers for their review. The level of detail that people expect isn't there, said a Middle Eastern official familiar with the document who spoke on the condition of anonymity to share sensitive details. It contains vague references to unfreezing assets and the possibility that Iran will get access to investment if Iran adheres to the outcome of a negotiated agreement. But the MOU doesn't talk about the details. It does not specify an amount of timetable for unfreezing assets, and there is no commitment to any investment fund on the part of any Gulf state. The official noted that there was a similar provision in Saudi Arabia's truce with Iran several years ago. The Saudis pledged also to invest in Iran. That investment did not happen because Iran did not change their regional behavior. In the Gulf, generally the mood is upbeat because the conflict is ending, the official said. But the officials added there is indication that the Trump deal will include a clear path to resolving historically intractable issues. We know both parties want to end this. Both have a lot of domestic issues they need to address.

and Iranian leaders have to make it look to the Iranian people like they won. Under the Memorandum of Understanding, the Trump administration is considering the establishment of a $300 billion investment fund for Iran that could be built from frozen Iranian assets or investments from other countries, a senior U.S. official said Monday. The official said Tehran's access to the fund would be tied to performance. Access to the fund only happens if they make themselves investable. They make themselves a country where you can really see that's going to pursue a nuclear weapon or play these games in the shadows, the official said, speaking on the condition of anonymity under ground rules set by the Trump administration. While the administration has long expressed concern about human rights abuses in Iran, and Trump initially couched military action as creating conditions for a civil uprising there, a U.S. official speaking on the condition of anonymity to share sensitive details said none of the funding is tied to any specific domestic conduct by Iran. Obviously, the focus is most on the nuclear program, with Iran's domestic situation seen as a lower priority. The more they behave like a normal country, the official said. Sanctions have prevented Iran from using the U.S. financial system and limited trading with other countries under a law passed by Congress at the time of a U.S.-Iran nuclear deal under the Obama administration. Congress must be given at least 30 days after any sanctions lifting agreement is signed to give its approval. Asked by CBS News on Monday about the possibility of such a fund, Vice President J.D. Vance did not deny it. That's the sort of thing that they could have access to, funded by the Gulf Coast Coalition, so long as they honor their end of the obligation, Vance said, appearing to refer to the coalition of six Persian Gulf countries known as the Gulf Cooperation Council, GCC. U.S. and Iranian officials are set to sign the deal on Friday in Geneva, officials have said. While the product of weeks of painstaking negotiations between U.S. and Iranian negotiators, the document to which the two parties finally agreed is less than 2 pages in length, according to remarks by Iranian Foreign Minister Abbas Araghchi, reported by the state media last week. The agreement calls for reopening the Strait of Hormuz, a crucial waterway for global energy supplies. The price of oil, which fell sharply on news of the peace deal and the prospect of increased global supplies, slipped further on Tuesday to about $80 per barrel. Trump made his remarks on Tuesday in a meeting with Emir Tamim bin Hamad Al Thani, the leader of Qatar, which is a member of the GCC. Trump thanked the Qatari leader for his country's help during the war and efforts to reach a peace deal. The Washington Post reported last week that Qatar made outreach to Iran toward the beginning of the war, seeking to shield its major natural gas complex from Iranian strikes. You could walk right across the border, so you were in a more dangerous position, Trump told the Qatari leader. But you fought and you helped us, and with great bravery. So I just want to compliment you on that, and you'll always be my friend. The Qatari leader thanked Trump and praised him for the very important deal. He did not point out that the crossing Iran border from Qatar would require walking on water across the Persian Gulf. Trump has insisted that as part of the peace deal, Tehran will end its effort to acquire a nuclear weapon. In exchange, Iran has demanded the release of billions in assets that were frozen by U.S. sanctions. Trump officials and allies, however, have dismissed this news report about Iran receiving financial inducements to reach a ceasefire, with the White House particularly rankled by comparison to a deal that President Barack Obama helped broker in 2015. Both the Obama-era Trump deals would lift sanctions on Iran and allow the country to access foreign funding. Critics of Trump's deal, including many Israeli officials, say that it will not fully eliminate the threats posed by Iran and its hardline regime. Some congressional Republicans have also said they want a say on Trump's deal and that they are against giving funds to Iran.
Van said on Fox

News on Monday that Iran would never get a dime of U.S. taxpayer money. Iran would not get American assets, Vance told Megyn Kelly, a former Fox News host with a massive online following, on Tuesday. There's been a lot of misreporting on this, and people have said, is the United States going to give Iran billions of dollars? No. Some in Trump's orbit have described a potential investment fund as an incentive for Iran to uphold its side of the peace accord. Under this approach, Iran would first have to fully dismantle its nuclear program, completely end its support for terrorist groups, and carry out meaningful internal reforms, Alex Bursiewicz, a Trump advisor, posted on X. Only then would the United States help organize a group of investors to pursue commercially attractive opportunities in Iran. Trump said Tuesday that his focus remains on global security risks, not economic opportunities. The only thing that really matters to me is Iran will never have a nuclear weapon, the president said. Asked by reporters later Tuesday whether Congress would review the agreement, Trump said that he wouldn't mind sharing the text of the deal with lawmakers. I've never even thought about it, but I will. I will send it to Congress, Trump said. I like the idea. Trump made the remarks in a meeting with Mohammed bin Zayed Al Nahyan, president of the United Arab Emirates, another member of the GCC. ICE removed detainee protections after private outreach from top contractor, by Douglas McMillan. When U.S. Immigration and Customs Enforcement was revising the federal standards that govern immigration detention centers, one of its top contractors privately asked for changes that could benefit its business, according to a person briefed on the discussions. GEO Group, which oversees more than a dozen ICE detention facilities, has faced lawsuits in three states alleging it violates minimum wage laws by paying some immigrant detainees $1 a day to work. The company maintains that the work is voluntary and that it operates the program at the direction of the government. GO asked that ICE remove lines saying contractors needed to follow state and local laws around the treatment of detainees and that ICE amend language to support its legal position in these cases, the person said, speaking on the condition of anonymity for fear of reprisal. The company also asked that the standards specify that detainees are not employees of the facilities where they work. The new national detention standards, which ICE posted to its website Monday, include some of GEO's requested changes. The document says detainees are not employees, are not entitled to wages or benefits under applicable wage laws or labor regulations. The revised rules no longer say detainees must be paid at least $1 per day and no longer include several references to contractors having to comply with state or local laws. ICE standards are the key rules that govern the conditions of detention centers where hundreds of thousands of people are held each year. The policies, which ICE enforces through its contracts with private companies and local governments, cover a wide range of facility operations, including how body cavity searches must be conducted, as well as when detainees should be placed into solitary confinement. GEO's input in the new standards, which has not been previously reported, highlights the ICE contractor's influence over the agency that is both its regulator and, corporate filings show, its biggest customer. Two of the Trump administration's top immigration officials, Border Czar Tom Homan and ICE's acting director David Venturella, previously worked for GEO Group, prompting Senator Elizabeth Warren, Democrat Massachusetts, to question in a letter last month whether ICE enforcement priorities are being driven by the financial interests of politically connected detention contractors. As the administration has ramped up arrests of immigrants, it has relied on GEO to help it significantly expand the nation's capacity for holding ICE detainees. Advocates for immigrants and some state regulators say poor oversight at many of these facilities has led to the mistreatment of migrants.
This month, New Jersey sued GEO for refusing to allow state health inspectors full access to its Delaney Hall facility in Newark, where the state says detainees have staged hunger strikes to protest being fed spoiled or rotten food and not being given access to basic hygiene products. GEO's lawyers have said in court filings that only ICE can grant state inspectors access to the facility. In the new standards, ICE said part of the goal of the revisions was to reduce the burden of our detention operators. At least one other detention contractor, CoreCivic, was consulted on the new standards, the person said. It's unclear whether CoreCivic offered input. As part of the revision process, ICE consulted with a variety of stakeholders, including facility operators responsible for implementing the standards. Lauren Biss, a spokeswoman for the Department of Homeland Security, said in a statement, ICE considered that input alongside operational, legal, and policy requirements when making a final decision on the standards. Ryan Gustin, a CoreCivic spokesman, said the company is sometimes asked by government partners for input on standards, but that ultimately government officials decide on the standards and policies they develop and enforce. Abigail Jackson, a White House spokeswoman, said Homan adheres to federal ethics and conflict of interest rules. GEO Group did not respond to requests for comment. It's not uncommon for federal agencies to solicit feedback on policy changes from the industries they regulate, said Steve Schooner, a professor of government procurement law at George Washington University. But typically, these discussions are done through a comment period that is open to businesses, advocacy groups, and other members of the public, he said. ICE did not hold a public comment period on the new standards. The reason we do public commenting is because there are various stakeholders, Schooner said. ICE's contractors, he added, are probably not the best voice to represent the people who are being detained. Venturella, who was picked to lead ICE last month, is a former senior executive at GEO Group, where he earned millions of dollars overseeing the company's detention business, corporate filings show. He worked as an executive at GEO from 2012 to 2023 and as a paid consultant for GEO through January 31, 2025, the company said in a filing. Venturella joined DHS as a senior advisor less than 2 weeks later and was granted a waiver from a federal ethics rule that generally bars government employees from working on contracts awarded to their former employers for 1 year, the Washington Post reported last year based on interviews and documents. DHS declined a request to share this waiver, arguing that doing so would jeopardize the privacy of a government employee. GEO Group and CoreCivic each donated $500,000 to Donald Trump's presidential inaugural fund in December 2024, election spending data shows. A GEO Group subsidiary, GEO Reentry Services, has contributed $2 million to MAGA Inc., a Trump-aligned super PAC since last October, the records show. Gustin said CoreCivic has consistently contributed to inauguration events for both Democrats and Republicans. New versions of ICE standards go into effect gradually as they become incorporated into new or modified contracts. At least one new detention center in Appleton, Minnesota, already has agreed to follow the 2026 rules, federal procurement records show. It's unclear how the revisions would help GEO fend off legal challenges to its $1 a day work program, said Jacqueline Stevens, the founding faculty director of Northwestern University's Deportation Research Clinic. Federal law and state laws define employees broadly as people who work for pay, she says, and ICE cannot override those laws by changing its contractual standards. ICE cannot magically wipe out those protections, Stevens said. ICE previously has made two revisions to the standards under Trump, and each time critics accused the agency of weakening protections for immigrant detainees. Revisions in 2019 removed the mandatory minimum ratio of toilets per detainee, as well as a line that banned the use of hog tying or unnecessarily tight restraints.
The 2026 standards added some protections for detained immigrants, including an effort to expand access to language translation services, stricter rules around who can be put into solitary confinement, and a requirement that facilities alert ICE when they cannot accommodate the medical needs of any detainee. ICE also specified in the new standards that facilities do not have the right to refuse any person that the agency decided to detain. One of GEO's recommendations, which proposed stipulating that the government would reimburse contractors up to $100 million for legal losses associated with wage lawsuits, was not reflected in the new standards, the person familiar with the discussions said. Education Department plans to move special ed and civil rights out of the agency. By Laura Meckler and Daniel Douglas Gabriel. The Education Department plans to move work overseeing special education services and civil rights out of the agency, part of the Trump administration's efforts to close the department by moving all its functions to other parts of the government, the department said Tuesday. The Office of Special Education and Rehabilitation Services, which oversees the Individuals with Disabilities Education Act, or IDEA, will move to the Department of Health and Human Services. The Office for Civil Rights will move much of its work to the Justice Department. They were two of the Education Department's last major offices to outsource major functions, and the announcement signifies the progress the Trump administration has made toward its goal of closing the agency. The department remains open, but the effort has advanced far more than most observers predicted would be possible at the start of the administration. Like other moves before them, both of Tuesday's moves were controversial. Disability rights advocacy groups had lobbied hard against moving special education services, fearing that moving the office out of the Education Department will mean less federal oversight of the states and ultimately fewer students receiving needed and federally mandated services. The Office for Civil Rights handles some of the agency's most sensitive work, investigating complaints of discrimination based on race, sex, and more, and opponents fear that dismantling its infrastructure will lead to inadequate enforcement. The Education Department said these moves would contribute to its effort to return education to the states. But in a statement, Education Secretary Linda McMahon sought to also reassure parents and advocates who worried this will weaken the federal commitments, ensuring that students with disabilities are properly served and that allegations of civil rights violations are investigated and addressed. As we scale back federal micromanagement when it hinders success, we are equally committed to bolstering the efficacy of federal oversight, where it is essential, McMahon said. These agreements align federal responsibilities with the agency's best position to support them, strengthening the effectiveness and impact of critical services. Department officials said that the administration would continue to vigorously enforce education laws and that moving the offices does not change that commitment to their obligations. The Office for Civil Rights is one of the highest profile parts of the department. In past administrations, it has focused on complaints of racial discrimination against students of color and sexual assault allegations. The Trump administration has used the office to investigate and punish schools that allow transgender students to participate in athletics and that focus on students of color for special help. Moving this work to the Justice Department is likely to be tricky, and a senior department official who briefed reporters said many of the details, including staffing, have yet to be determined. While the Justice Department's Civil Rights Division chooses what cases to pursue, the Education Department is obliged by law to investigate all complaints that it receives. The senior official said that the Justice Department would evaluate and investigate complaints that come to the Education Department, and then the original Office for Civil Rights would determine whether to enter into voluntary enforcement agreements or refer cases back to the Justice Department for judicial enforcement. The agreement itself said that Justice would also work to reach resolutions, so it was not clear which would take the lead on that.
The official said the Education Department would continue to develop policy guidance and collect civil rights data from schools. The Education Department has already moved several of its offices to other parts of the government, with many of the K-12 programs operating out of the Labor Department. With many student aid office operating out of the Treasury Department under interagency agreements. These agreements allow education to retain ultimate control of programs that Congress delegated to the department while functionally moving its operations and staff elsewhere. McMahon had considered moving the special education program to the Labor Department in order to keep K-12 programs all in one place, but ultimately settled on HHS. This means states and school districts will be required to work with three federal departments, labor, HHS, and, as long as it exists, education, rather than just one. President Donald Trump campaigned on a promise to close the Education Department, a longtime conservative goal. He regularly promises to return education to the states. But the Education Department was created by Congress and cannot be closed without congressional approval. There's been no movement on legislation that would close the department, and people in both parties say there is not enough support to pass a bill if one were advanced. Congress also has not stopped the administration from entering into these interagency agreements, though Democrats regularly criticize them. It makes zero sense to scatter federal education programs all over the government, with different agencies managing different educational programs, and each of them lacking the expertise to do it, Senator Patty Murray, Democrat Washington, said in a statement Tuesday. Most of these office moves have attracted scant public attention, as they are largely bureaucratic. But the special education community has rallied to try stopping the transfer of the offices that handle disability work. Advocates met with McMahon to press their case, but they said that they were told the move was happening and the only question was where the office would move. We have not seen what a proposed benefit of moving it out of the Department of Education would be, said Chad Rummel, executive director of the Council for Exceptional Children. They are making it move because it's a campaign promise, not because it's better for kids. He said parents and teachers have sent nearly 100,000 letters to members of Congress protesting the potential move, which the agency signaled was coming months ago. McMahon said in an essay published by Fox News that listening sessions with parents revealed that too many have to fight for timely and appropriate services for their children. It should not require Herculean effort to obtain what the law guarantees, she said. With federal law as the heavy anchor, our goal in this partnership is to break down the bureaucratic barriers and strengthen the coordination of resources to improve programs that serve infants, toddlers, children, and adults. When asked by a reporter how moving the office would improve special education services, a senior department official cited the administration's goal of closing the department. The secretary has been very clear about the final mission of the U.S. Department of Education, she said. Kenneth L. Marcus, who ran the Civil Rights Office during the first Trump administration, praised the change to his former post. That is all the time we have for today. This is Ann saying goodbye, and I'll talk with you again soon.

Hello, my name is Elizabeth Engber with the Talking Information Center. This is the Wednesday, June 17th, 2026 edition of the New York Times. Politics. Vance is pressed on Epstein, race, and his boss. On The View, Vice President J.D. Vance is promoting a new book on faith and facing questions about his own presidential ambitions by Sean McCreesh. While President Trump had been away, J.D. Vance had been venturing into some foreign territory himself. The Vice President embarked on a media blitz this week to promote a new book he's written about his faith, as speculation ramps up about his ambitions for a presidential run in 2028. On Tuesday morning, he dropped by ABC's talk show The View and batted back many a pointed question from the women who host the show. "What are you willing to excuse in the name of power?" was one representative question that went mostly unanswered. The vice president's outing to The View on Tuesday was an early preview of how he might comport himself on the campaign trail and the ways in which he would defend against his role in some of the most polarizing aspects of his boss's second term. He was pressed on the Trump administration's rough deportation tactics and its use of subhuman detention centers, as one host put it. He defended the president's longtime friendship with Jeffrey Epstein. He narked on him to the police, and Mr. Trump's initial reluctance to release the Epstein files. The idea that Donald Trump runs around afraid of Republican congressmen, as opposed to the other way around, is kind of crazy. The hard-edge, attack-dog demeanor that the public has seen from Mr. Vance in the past was gone. He was performing far outside the comforts of his usual MAGA media bubble, and he toggled his behavior accordingly. He was warm and self-depreciating. The interview ended with one host giving him a View-branded onesie for his new baby due in July. Still, it got awkward at points. The most intense exchange came late in the hour when Whoopi Goldberg asked about race. "What did black people do to this administration that has allowed it to really stigmatize folks of color?" she asked. "And you know how hard it is. You have folks of color in your family." "Sure," he said. "About the removal of black history and black heroes from museums and national monument sites around the country," she wondered. "How does that sit with you?" Mr. Vance furrowed his brow and squinted skeptically. "What exactly are you talking about, Whoopi?" he asked. The audience began to boo. Two more hosts jumped in. Sonny Hostin pointed out that black voter districts are being dismantled. Black leaders are being sidelined from our ranks. Where do Americans of color fit in this vision, because it does not seem like we fit? Anna Navarro said that since October of last year, there's been something like 6,668 refugees allowed into the country, and all but three were white South Africans. "I am very skeptical of that number, because we have a lot of different immigration pathways in the United States of America," Mr. Vance replied. Then he insisted that everybody is welcome in our political coalition. "Ms. Navarro is correct that the vast majority of refugees allowed into the United States under Mr. Trump
more than 6,000, are white South Africans. One topic that did not arise was the president's war on ABC. In December 2024, the network agreed to pay $15 million to settle a defamation lawsuit brought by Mr. Trump. In April of this year, Mr. Trump and his wife, Melania Trump, both demanded that ABC fire the late-night host, Jimmy Kimmel, for a joke he made about Mrs. Trump having a glow like an expectant widow. And then, last month, the network accused the Federal Communications Commission of threatening its station licenses as part of a campaign of unconstitutional retaliation and coercion. Mr. Vance had also been scheduled to sit down with Megyn Kelly, whom the president recently attacked as an overrated, low IQ person. She had been among the most searing critics of his war with Iran. "MAGA is not what it was," she said last month. The month before that, she asked of Mr. Trump, "Can't he just behave like a normal human?" Mr. Vance's book tour coincides with the administration's drawdown of that conflict. The vice president, who had been expected to sign the new ceasefire with Iran in France later this week, had been the face of the peace negotiations and was sure to get many questions about it, especially while the president had been in France at the Group of Seven summit. While some members of the MAGA base are happy that the fighting seems finally to be coming to a close, more hawkish types are growing fitful in the absence of any clear details about what a deal might entail. The vice president will also face questions about his ambitions for the 2028 presidential race. On Sunday, he and his wife, Usha Vance, were asked about that during an interview on CBS Sunday Morning, another network that paid the president millions of dollars to settle one of his lawsuits. "I have no doubt that the president of the United States is going to be very supportive of anything that I ultimately decide to do," Mr. Vance said. "But we really just have not talked about what that thing will be." He said that in his conversations with the president, "I never bring it up, but sure, the president brings it up a lot, sometimes publicly, sometimes privately. You know, the president's a political animal. He loves this stuff. He is very fascinated by it." War in the Middle East. U.S. has nothing to do with Ukraine war, Trump says at G7 summit. President Trump's remarks underscored a new security reality for U.S. allies in Europe, who for 8 decades relied on American protection, by Erica L. Green and Zolan Cano Jungs. The Group of Seven summit in France was intended to focus fresh attention on the war in Ukraine, which has largely fallen off President Trump's radar since the start of the war with Iran. On Tuesday, President Trump dashed those hopes, making it clear at the summit that the Ukraine conflict, which he once said he could end in 24 hours, was no longer high on his priority list. "Look, we have nothing to do with it," Mr. Trump said of the war. "It has no impact on us, other than we sell weapons to Ukraine," he added. "We are thousands of miles away." Mr. Trump's remarks underscored a new security reality
four U.S. allies in Europe, who for 8 decades relied on American protection until the Trump administration made it clear that they should do more to defend themselves. Mr. Trump said he had met with Ukraine's president, Volodymyr Zelensky, at the summit in Avion-les-Bains, France, where the two leaders also participated in a discussion with other world leaders about the war in Ukraine. Mr. Trump described the meeting with Mr. Zelensky as very good and said he would meet with him again later. He also repeated the assertion he has made over the past year that Russia should make a deal. But when asked whether he would have a special focus on Ukraine, Mr. Trump made it clear that he would not. Though the Iran conflict would soon be in the rear view, Mr. Trump said, he was still for now focused on Iran. Mr. Trump did, however, provide Ukraine some welcome news. Now that he had reached a deal that could open the Strait of Hormuz, Mr. Trump said, he was more willing to reimpose sanctions on Russian oil. The administration temporarily lifted the penalties earlier in the year as it scrambled to contain energy prices that had soared because of the war in Iran. The Trump administration made a renewed push in late 2025 to broker a deal to end the war between Moscow and Kiev, which began in February 2022 with Russia's full-scale invasion of Ukraine. The mediation effort failed after Ukrainians accused Mr. Trump, who has long spoken warmly of President Vladimir V. Putin of Russia, of proposing terms that Ukrainians said were too favorable to Russia. Earlier this week, Mr. Trump praised the Russian president for not interfering in his blockade of the Strait of Hormuz in an interview with the New York Times. Since the start of the year, Mr. Trump has turned his attention to initiating and solving other conflicts, including in Venezuela and Iran. Mr. Trump cast U.S. involvement in Ukraine more as a humanitarian mission than as an effort to protect an ally, citing the number of casualties in both Ukraine and Russia as the reason he wanted to bring it to a close. Ukraine supporters, including those in Congress, have said that preventing Russia from winning the war was also necessary to prevent an emboldened Mr. Putin from attacking other NATO allies. Mr. Trump spoke to Mr. Zelensky and Mr. Putin on Sunday before he departed to attend the summit. Mr. Zelensky, addressing reporters separately on Tuesday, said that he had told the other world leaders at the summit that his nation urgently needed air defense missiles. He added that he hoped that Ukraine had the backing of all leaders in the Group of Seven. Separately, he released a video statement saying that Ukrainian drones had targeted an oil refinery in Moscow, about 10 miles from the Kremlin. William B. Taylor, Jr., who served as U.S. ambassador to Ukraine from 2006 to 2009, said he hoped a pause in the fighting in Iran would encourage the Trump administration to provide more military assets, including Patriot missiles. Now is the time for the Americans to resume support, strong support, because it is in our interest, he said. Dr. Liana Fix,
a senior fellow for Europe at the Council on Foreign Relations, a think tank, said any renewed effort from Mr. Trump to engage in the Ukraine negotiations might worry European officials because they see him as too favorable to Russia. The Russians are hoping that with Trump getting involved, it can be an easy way out for them, she said. U.S. Claiming an Antifa plot, U.S. charges 15 in Minneapolis with conspiracy. The 94-page conspiracy indictment was filed as federal prosecutors in Minnesota had trouble sustaining many criminal cases filed against Immigration and Customs Enforcement protesters by Pooja Salhotra and Alan Foyer. Federal prosecutors on Tuesday unsealed conspiracy, assault, and other charges against 15 people accused of violently impeding immigration enforcement officers in Minneapolis during an immigration crackdown earlier this year. Daniel N. Rosen, the top federal prosecutor in Minnesota, said the defendants were members of two Minneapolis-based Antifa groups, a far-left movement. 12 of the defendants were arrested on Tuesday, Mr. Rosen said. One was already in custody for other charges, and two remained at large. Antifa, named for its anti-fascist political alignment, is not an organization with a leader, but a diffuse protest culture of activists who want to stop the far right. The defendants were charged with conspiracy to impede or injure a federal officer, solicitation to commit a crime of violence, interstate stalking, assault on a federal officer, and destruction of government property. Today's charges and arrests reflect a broad federal effort to address organized, lawless behavior, which seeks to disrupt the execution of federal law, endanger law enforcement, and importantly, endanger the very communities that these defendants falsely claim to be protecting, Mr. Rosen said during a news briefing on Tuesday. It was unclear whether the defendants had legal representation and whether they had entered pleas. The 94-page conspiracy indictment was filed at a particularly fraught moment for Minnesota federal prosecutors who have had trouble sustaining many criminal cases they have filed against Immigration and Customs Enforcement protesters since the Trump administration's crackdown in the state began late last year. Defense lawyers say that about half of the 36 cases charging individual defendants with assaulting or interfering with federal agents assigned to the crackdown have been dismissed. Judges have questioned the evidence underlying the accusations. At the news conference on Tuesday, reporters confronted Mr. Rosen with the struggles that his office had faced in prosecuting officer assault cases, and he sought to defend the new indictment. You watch how this case plays out. You watch how the evidence plays out, he said. The Trump administration, through executive actions, had prioritized bringing criminal cases against anyone associated with Antifa, especially those who have protested the aggressive immigration crackdown. Democrats had said that the administration was attempting to silence dissent. Politics. At least 5 charged in alleged plot to attack White House during UFC event.
charging documents outlined an ambitious plan involving explosive-laden drones and rifles, but left less clear that the conspirators had the means to carry it out, by Devlin Barrett. The authorities have charged at least 5 people after a 19-year-old Ohio man told investigators that he and others planned to attack the White House while it hosted Ultimate Fighting Championship matches, according to newly unsealed court papers. Kash Patel, the FBI director, announced the case on social media, saying that multiple individuals are now in custody and allegedly planned attacks were stopped cold. The charging documents unsealed on Tuesday outlined a plot ambitious in scope, involving explosive-laden drones and rifles, but left less clear that the conspirators had the means to carry it out. The documents indicated that the men possessed a number of firearms, but not any explosives or multiple drones to carry them. In an interview, the 19-year-old Tyson Proper told investigators that he had been discussing the plot with friends he met online. The group was motivated by a desire to protect the United States, which needed to be torn down so that it could be rebuilt, the charging documents said. Some expressed a desire that people who were involved with Jeffrey Epstein should not govern the country. Mr. Proper, according to the charging papers, planned to bring an AR-15 rifle, ammunition, tactical vests, and ballistic plates for the attack, which would begin by detonating explosive-laden drones over the north side of the outdoor UFC arena that would send the crowd running south, where other members of the group would act as snipers to fire at them with rifles. Officials said a Missouri man charged with being part of the conspiracy, Daniel K. Eskridge, discussed building drones and trying to break into military facilities to steal explosives for use in the plot. In California, the authorities said one man, Michael Allen Thomas, admitted to helping plan the attack and encouraging others to take part in it, while another, Brian Omar Roa, denied any involvement in the conspiracy and said he had planned to go to Washington to protest. Abraham Alvarez, a Nebraska man, was also arrested. Investigators say he called himself Shepherd in online discussions with the others and claimed to be building drones and cooking explosives. The court papers do not indicate if investigators found any such material at his home. The authorities were first notified of potential danger by Mr. Proper's mother 4 days before the UFC fights, according to the criminal complaint. After Mr. Proper's parents called the local police, he was taken to a mental health hospital and admitted based on homicidal ideations, according to court papers. An affidavit filed by a Columbus, Ohio police detective serving on a terrorism task force said that he interviewed Mr. Proper in the hospital. During that interview, the man admitted to planning with others a coordinated attack against the United States government during the UFC event scheduled to take place on the White House lawn, the affidavit said. Mr. Proper also admitted to being one of the team leaders of the group and told the investigator that the members planned to leave the homes in various states and meet in Fredericksburg, Virginia, before proceeding to the nation's capital. U.S. Federal judge blocks Idaho law
criminalizing transgender bathroom use. 6. Transgender residents claimed that the bathroom ban, the most restrictive in the nation, violated their constitutional rights. By Amy Harmon. Idaho cannot immediately enforce its new law criminalizing the use of certain restrooms that do not match an individual's sex at birth, a federal judge ruled on Tuesday. The ruling provides a temporary reprieve for transgender people in Idaho who faced up to 5 years in prison for using restrooms that match the gender identity. The state's law, which is seen as the most restrictive measure on this issue in the country, was to go into effect on July 1st. 6 transgender Idaho residents brought the case, arguing that the statute violates the constitutional rights to equal protection and to shield personal information from disclosure. But Judge Amanda K. Brailsford of the U.S. District Court for the District of Idaho said it was not necessary to consider those claims because the plaintiffs were likely to prevail on the third claim that the law is unconstitutionally vague. In granting a preliminary injunction, Judge Brailsford wrote that the law is likely to be unconstitutional because it requires individual officers to make subjective decisions, including an assessment of a person's biological sex. The law imposes criminal penalties up to a felony for repeat violations, yet leaves critical enforcement decisions to the unguided discretion of individual officers, she wrote. Judge Brailsford was appointed by former President Joseph R. Biden, Jr. The decision blocks a portion of the Idaho law from being enforced while the case proceeds. The ruling allows transgender people to use single-stall restrooms that correspond to the gender identity, or multi-user restrooms, when single-user restrooms are occupied, or there are none available on the same floor. The plaintiffs are not challenging the portion of the law that covers locker rooms and showers. 20 states besides Idaho restrict transgender people from using bathrooms that align with the gender identity, according to the Movement Advancement Project, which tracks state-level legislation on LGBTQ issues. But the restrictions elsewhere apply only to schools and colleges, government-owned buildings, and public places like parks and airports. Idaho's measure is viewed as the most restrictive such law in the nation because of its broad application and because of the penalties it imposes. Repeat violators face up to 5 years in prison. The law covers restrooms in all publicly owned buildings, as well as privately owned settings such as restaurants, retail stores, and business offices. It includes bathrooms with a single stall. Idaho's law also applies more immediately, including no provision like the one in Florida that requires a transgender person to refuse to leave a bathroom that does not match the sex at birth in order to establish a violation. State officials argue that even if the law is challenging to enforce, it is not unconstitutionally vague because it is clear about what must be proved. They noted that a person's biological sex could be determined later through objective means, such as a birth certificate or DNA testing, even if it cannot be done at the scene. But Judge Brailsford said that as the Idaho law is written, law enforcement officials would most likely need to make moment-to-moment judgments about whether a violation had occurred. It would be hard to ensure uniform enforcement based on officers' individual perceptions of people, she said. In her decision, Judge Brailsford also focused on the statute's exemptions, which allow individuals to use an opposite-sex restroom if they have a dire need or when a single-use facility
is the only one reasonably available. Those terms, she said, are likely to lead to arbitrary enforcement. In her 30-page opinion, she noted that several Idaho law enforcement groups had urged the lawmakers not to pass the measure. Different officers could reasonably reach different conclusions regarding identical conduct, the judge wrote, not because the facts differ, but because the statute furnishes no standards by which those facts are to be evaluated. Idaho had already enacted two laws, one for primary schools and another for colleges, that require people to use bathrooms matching the sex at birth. In court documents, plaintiffs said they feared causing distress to others when using bathrooms that matched the birth sex and risking becoming a target of harassment. One of the plaintiffs, Diego Fable, 37, a transgender man, for instance, has a full beard as a result of cross-sex hormone therapy and had been using male bathrooms since he transitioned 6 years ago. Idaho officials said the law would curtail the rising number of men committing video voyeurism in women's restrooms and allay concerns like those voiced by residents last year after someone said he or she encountered a transgender woman using the women's restroom at a YMCA in Sand Point. Judge Brailsford said she recognized the state's valid interest in promoting bodily privacy and protecting women and children in public restrooms from those who may seek to do harm, but she said that existing laws already accomplished that. She cited an opinion issued by another federal judge in Idaho last year, which described safety as not a persuasive justification for barring transgender people from using restrooms that correspond to the identity. Trump administration. Trump breaks up education department, prompting worries over civil rights. Special education programs and the Civil Rights Office will be moved out of the education department, the most aggressive move yet by the Trump administration to dismantle the agency. By Michael C. Bender and Dana Goldstein. The Trump administration announced on Tuesday plans to move two major functions of the Education Department to other parts of the government in the most aggressive moves yet by the White House to dismantle an agency it had pledged to dissolve. The changes move programs for disabled students into the Health and Human Services Department and the enforcement of civil rights laws in schools to the Justice Department. Administration officials said the changes would improve government efficiency and lead to better results for students. Eliminating the Education Department requires an act of Congress, and disability groups had argued that so does moving the Office of Special Education and Rehabilitative Services. The office oversees $15 billion per year in funding for students with disabilities and enforces compliance with the Individuals with Disabilities Education Act. The Education Department will also shift duties for its Office for Civil Rights, which for decades had enforced anti-discrimination laws in schools, to the Justice Department. In recent years, the largest share of complaints about discrimination in schools had been filed on behalf of disabled students. The changes appeared to decouple the administration of services for students with disabilities from the enforcement of civil rights protections for those same students. The changes were expected to be challenged in court immediately as part of a continuing lawsuit that a coalition of Democratic attorneys general first filed last year over the administration's attempts to dismantle the Education Department.
the American Federation of Government Employees Local 252, which represents about

as part of the Trump administration's attempt to unlawfully dismantle the Education Department. This will leave our most vulnerable students and families, who have been shut out of our education system, without the services they need, and without protection when they face discrimination, said Rachel Gittleman, the president of AFGE Local 252. This is not efficiency, it is chaos. Education Department officials said students, parents, and educators would not experience any change in services, but additional details were not immediately available. These agreements align federal responsibilities with the agencies best positioned to support them, strengthening the effectiveness and impact of critical services, Linda McMahon, the Education Secretary, said in a statement. The Education Department's Office for Civil Rights, which has a budget of $140 million, will now refer all civil rights complaints to the Justice Department's Civil Rights Division, according to an agreement between the departments. The Justice Department had lost more than 20% of the nearly 13,000 lawyers it had at the start of the second Trump administration, which some had attributed to political pressure inside the department. Todd Blanche, the acting attorney general, said in a statement that the moves were intended to build a stronger, more coordinated civil rights enforcement system. Both Republicans and Democrats in Congress have raised concerns to Ms. McMahon about a growing backlog of civil rights complaints in schools. In response, Ms. McMahon told lawmakers last month that she wanted to hire more civil rights lawyers at the Education Department, despite a budget request from the White House to reduce funding for that office. Advocacy groups argued that by moving the offices for special education and civil rights, the Trump administration was effectively weakening oversight after already drastically reducing staffing in those areas. Moving special education to health and human services risks treating disabilities as medical conditions rather than protecting students' legal right to a free and appropriate public education, said Carrie Rodriguez, the president of the National Parents Union, in a written statement. Shifting civil rights enforcement to the Justice Department turns parents seeking support into political litigants. Families did not ask for lawsuits. They asked for the children to be educated. The Education Department was established by President Jimmy Carter in 1979, fulfilling a campaign promise to the National Education Association, the country's largest teachers' union. Before then, many federal education programs were administered by what was then called the Department of Health, Education, and Welfare, the agency that evolved into today's Health Department. Over the subsequent decades, the Education Department began to enjoy bipartisan support, presiding over popular funding streams for student aid, vocational learning, and disability services. But since 1980, a core of Republicans have called to shut the department down. Still, there has been little movement from Republican leaders in control of Congress to vote on measures that would dismantle or eliminate the department. In the meantime, the Trump administration had pushed ahead by effectively subcontracting the department's duties to other agencies, relying on so-called interagency agreements, which have generally been used to purchase supplies or lease space between federal agencies. The Trump administration had transferred tens of billions in government programs out of the Education Department. Last year, the Education Department transferred oversight of $28 billion in funding for the Office of Elementary and Secondary Education, $3 billion in grants for the Office of Post-Secondary Education, and $2.6 billion in programs and day-to-day administration
of career, technical, and adult education.

Education Programs to the Labor Department. The Interior Department had taken over management of the Office of Indian Education, and the State Department and Health Department had also been tasked with oversight of some educational programs. Robert F. Kennedy Jr., the Health Secretary, had alienated disability advocates and researchers by claiming that some vaccines may cause autism, despite evidence that they are safe. He had previously said that his agency was fully prepared to take over the office for students with disabilities. In a statement on Tuesday, he said the changes will improve education and employment outcomes, uphold the rights of individuals with disabilities, and help every child reach the full potential. But disability rights advocates said the changes were confusing for schools and parents and would make it harder for the federal government to act on behalf of children. A student who is denied services, disciplined for disability-related needs, or blocked from an accessible classroom needs one federal education system that can see the whole picture and act, said Katie Neese, the chief executive of the ARC of the United States, a disability rights group, and a former Education Department staff member under President Joseph R. Biden, Jr. The Trump administration, she added, was leaving families chasing answers across the federal government instead of getting accountability from one education agency. War in the Middle East. After a bitter split, European leaders play nice with Trump. A peace framework with Iran and hope for cooperation with Ukraine softened the tone on Tuesday at a Group of Seven gathering in France by Mark Landler. When Chancellor Friedrich Merz of Germany presented President Trump with a soccer jersey emblazoned with the number 47 on Tuesday morning, it was the kind of gesture that a foreign leader might have made during his first term, flattering, emollient, and calculated to please. But Mr. Merz was doing it after a rancorous stretch in which he and other European leaders condemned the war in Iran, provoking Mr. Trump to announce that the United States would pull some American troops from the continent. Europe's alliance with the United States may still be on the rocks, but on the first full day of a Group of Seven summit meeting at this Alpine spa town in France, the leaders showed they remained ready to behave politely toward Mr. Trump. For all the sharp elbows of the last year, they appear to have concluded that the best way to deal with a disruptive president is to court him, particularly since they still hope to engage the United States on thorny issues like the war in Ukraine. "We are on the same team," Mr. Merz said of the president on social media, wishing him a happy belated 80th birthday. Such conciliatory words would have seemed improbable even a week ago, given the bitter split over Iran, Mr. Trump's threats to take over Greenland, and his regular hectoring of Europe's centrist leaders, all of which persuaded several of them that America was no longer an ally and was even, in some cases, a threat. Now, though, Mr. Trump presented at least the contours of a peace deal with Iran, and Europe's leaders have gone back to charming him. "That is how diplomacy delivers," said Ursula von der Leyen, the president of the European Commission, congratulating Mr. Trump on the framework. She said it would reopen the Strait of Hormuz, drive down oil prices, and perhaps even ultimately put an end to Iran's nuclear ambitions. At one level, the bonhomie was scarcely a surprise. Even in the absence of a peace accord, analysts and diplomats predicted that the other six leaders in the Group of Seven, representing the world's advanced industrial countries, would work to prevent the meeting from collapsing in acrimony. Europeans in private now broadly accept
that they can't wait out Trump and that something quite fundamental in the transatlantic relationship has changed, said Jeremy Shapiro, a director at the European Council on Foreign Relations, a research group with offices in Berlin and London. But of course, the rupture does not give Europeans an alternate plan, Mr. Shapiro said, so they have to play nice with Trump. The president also shook up the calculus by announcing his peace agreement on the eve of the gathering. If the United States and Iran were to conclude a definitive deal, a major if given all the uncertainties, it would be an economic lift to European economies that had been choked by the disruption to oil and gas shipments. The 3 months of hostilities between the United States and Iran have put Europe's leaders in a nearly impossible position. They have been caught between Mr. Trump, who castigated them for failing to support the effort, even as he demeaned the potential contributions, and their own populations, which are mostly opposed to the war and increasingly frustrated by the economic fallout from it. President Emmanuel Macron of France and Prime Minister Keir Starmer of Britain pledged this week to quickly deploy military assets to help ships navigate the Strait of Hormuz once it was clear the new ceasefire would hold. We do want to make sure that where we have got capability, and demining is an obvious example, where we are coordinating, that we agree a way forward with the United States and others to get the Strait of Hormuz open as soon as possible, Mr. Starmer said. Mr. Macron, the host of the meeting, set the tone for catering to Mr. Trump, inviting him to dinner at Versailles, the palace of France's kings, to celebrate the 250th anniversary of American independence. It was a page out of the playbook he used during Mr. Trump's first term, when he invited him to watch a military parade on the Champs-Élysées, a grand boulevard in central Paris. The strategy worked again with Mr. Trump, who had a well-advertised interest in buildings laden with gold, marveling at Versailles' gilt-edged decor. I was leaving in the afternoon, and then the French president, who happens to be a very nice man, invited me to dinner at Versailles, Mr. Trump told reporters. Versailles is not a gold leaf. Versailles is the real deal. However polite the exchanges between Mr. Trump and Europeans, there was little evidence they had changed the president's views about getting involved in a settlement to end the war in Ukraine. Speaking to reporters, he reiterated his position that it is not America's fight. We have nothing to do with it. We sell weapons to them, Mr. Trump said. It has no impact on us, other than we sell weapons. We are thousands of miles away. There were more subtle signs that the personal rapport between Mr. Trump and European leaders had frayed. Mr. Trump did not hold a one-on-one meeting with Mr. Starmer, forcing the British Prime Minister to insist that he had not been snubbed. Mr. Trump did meet one-on-one with the leaders of the United Arab Emirates and Qatar, Sheikh Mohammed bin Zayed Al Nahyan and Sheikh Tamim bin Hamad Al Thani, thanking them for the support on the Iran war with a warmth that seemed absent from his encounters with the Europeans. When Sheikh Mohammed offered barely audible thanks back to Mr. Trump, the president joked that only a man of the Emirati's wealth could afford to speak in such a quiet voice and command a room. He praised Sheikh Tamim for bravery and for Qatar's billions of dollars of investment in the United States. Mr. Trump spent much of the day defending his agreement with Iran, the details of which he had not yet released. He dismissed reports that the United States had agreed to invest $300 billion in Iran. We are not investing any money, Mr. Trump said. We have no obligation to invest any money in Iran. The president added that the deal includes a pledge that Iran will never have a nuclear weapon, something
it had long said publicly, and warned that the country would suffer unbelievable consequences if it pursued one. "That is the reason I got in," Mr. Trump said, "and that is the reason I agreed to sign." New York. Carriage horse in Central Park died after eating a poisonous plant. A preliminary report said the horse had eaten from a commonplace but toxic shrub, though rules forbid allowing horses to consume park plants, by Ashley Southall and Miles G. Cohen. A carriage horse that collapsed a week ago in Central Park died after eating a commonplace but poisonous plant, according to preliminary findings released on Tuesday. Denez, the 16-year-old horse who died on June 10th, had eaten from a Japanese yew, a shrub that contains lethal toxins, according to the findings of a necropsy report conducted by a veterinary pathologist at Cornell University. The horse had an abundant amount of the plant in his mouth and stomach, and his symptoms were consistent with poisoning, according to the report released by the Transport Workers Union Local 100, which represents carriage horse owners and drivers. The report's finding does not represent an official cause of death, which the City Health Department will release after a complete necropsy. The report prompted a new round of finger-pointing between the union and the Central Park Conservancy over who bore the blame for the death, as the City Council considers legislation that would ban or tighten regulation of the carriage horse industry. Nuritin Kerbiak, 52, Dennis's driver and caretaker, appeared at a news conference on Tuesday, where he said he felt vindicated by the report. He said that he had received threats since Dennis's death, which had also attracted criticism of the carriage horse industry as a whole. "Now the report has shown the real cause," he said. "Japanese yew is a common ornamental shrub in the United States, where it is used in landscaping and Christmas wreaths. However, it contains toxins that disrupt the heart's electrical system when consumed, causing difficulty breathing, seizures, and cardiac arrest among both people and animals." Dennis had stopped to eat some of the shrub during a ride near East 90th Street, according to the union. Soon after, he started trembling, then collapsed. The pathologist said it would have taken less than 1.5 pounds to kill the roughly 1,433-pound horse. The feud over the use of carriage horses is long-running. Operators say the carriages are popular attractions that provide jobs, while animal rights activists say they are dangerous and inhumane. The conservancy blamed the horse's death on the driver's negligence. Park rules forbid horses from eating vegetation on its 843-acre grounds, and carriage drivers are required to supervise the horses at all times, the conservancy said. Perhaps if they had, Dennis would not have suffered as he did and died, the conservancy said in a statement, adding, "This tragedy underscores something larger. It is time for New York City to join other major cities around the world and ban horse carriages from our city." But carriage drivers and the union blamed Dennis's death on the conservancy, which oversees landscaping in the park. At the news conference, Christina Hansen, 46, a carriage driver and union spokeswoman, held up a branch of Japanese yew. She said that while drivers try to prevent the horses from snacking on vegetation, it is practically inevitable. "Being with a horse all day is like being with a 1,500-pound toddler who is hungry as a horse," she said. "The fact that it was anywhere within reach of a horse that was on the carriage drive, which was designed for horses to be on, is outrageous,"
she added. World Cup. Merlin, the duck in a Mexico World Cup team jersey, finds unexpected fame. The feathered pet has waddled his way into the pantheon of famous animals associated with the soccer tournament by Victor Mather. With the World Cup underway in Mexico, Canada, and the United States, who is the most notable figure to wear the green jersey of the Mexican national team this year? Julián Quiñones, who scored the opening goal of the cup, can make a claim. So can the team's goalkeeper, Raúl Rangel, for shutting out South Africa. Then there is Merlin the Duck. Merlin, who is 2 years old, has become an early internet sensation of the tournament as he waddles around Mexico City dressed in his country's jersey and socks. We don't like to leave him alone at home. We like him to be with us, his owner, Carla Gomez, told the Associated Press. Merlin trails Ms. Gomez as she moves through tourist areas selling beverages from a cart. Ms. Gomez told ESPN that Merlin likes to eat carnitas tacos. Alongside Pele, Maradona, and Messi, several animals have catapulted to fame as a result of the World Cup. There was Paul the Octopus, who in 2010 gained renown for correctly predicting games by choosing a mussel from a box. But the greatest non-human animal hero of the games was none other than Pickles the dog. Taking a walk in South London in 1966, the four-legged football fan found the World Cup trophy wrapped in newspaper under a hedge. It had been stolen a week before in a bid for ransom. Pickles's discovery meant that when England won its only World Cup that summer, it could be presented with the trophy. This concludes the presentation of the New York Times for Wednesday, June 17th, 2026. My name is Elizabeth Ingber with the Talking Information Center. As always, thank you.

0: And good morning to you. This is Mary and Bob. This reading of the obituaries and news of neighbors from today's Quad City Times and the Dispatch is being read live this morning at 10 a.m. It is being recorded and will be rebroadcast this evening at 6 p.m. Let's take a look at the weather today. And if you've been even a halfway alert, you know what the weather's like out there. Showers and thunderstorms. That says should last up until 4 p.m. today. They said some of the storms could be severe. Heavy rainfall is going to be produced. The high is going to be around 79. Winds 5 to 15 miles per hour, but gusts as high as 30 miles per hour. The chance of precipitation today is 100% because it's already rain. The rainfall could reach up to 2 inches. Tonight, there's still a 30% chance of showers and thunderstorms, mainly before 7 p.m. Mostly clear today, tonight, with a low around 60. And again, we have 25 miles per hour gusts. But Thursday will arrive. It's going to be mostly sunny on Thursday with a high near 75 degrees. Winds 10 miles per hour, gusts as high as 20. Thursday night's going to continue clear with a low around 56. And then we go to Juneteenth. I don't know what they call that. Anyway, it's going to be sunny with a high near 79 degrees. And then Friday night, clear with a low around 61. Saturday is going to be sunny, high near 83. And Saturday night, again, a 50% chance of showers and thunderstorms after 1 a.m. Mostly cloudy with low around 63 degrees. Sunday is showers possible. A thunderstorm still will be around, high near 77. Chance of precipitation is 80% on Sunday. Sunday night is showers likely before 1 a.m. And then mostly cloudy as we move into next week. Monday, it's going to be sunny, high near 78 degrees through Tuesday, which is going to get up into the 80s. And again, we want to thank the people who support APRIS, the Rouse Family Foundation, the Illinois State Library Radio Information Service, the Illinois Quad Cities and the River Cities Rotary Clubs, the Rock Island Kiwanis Club, the Melvin McKay Trust, the Rock Island Community Foundation, and Bob and Carol Brockhouse. And remember, on Friday, June 19th, is an Augustana College holiday. There will be no local APRIS reading that day. The TIC network will be broadcasting on that day. And here's Mary.
1: Okay. William R., known as Bud Walters, 87, of Coal Valley, Illinois, passed away Sunday, June 14th, 2026, at Mercy One Genesis Silvis Medical Center, Silvis, Illinois. Funeral arrangements are pending at Trimble Funeral Home and Crematory in Moline. And James Michael Goff, 69, of Bettendorf, died June 11, 2026, peacefully at Harmony Utica Ridge. In 2022, he was diagnosed with a stage 4 neuroendocrine tumor, a rare and incurable form of cancer. A private family service will be held. Burial will be at Davenport Memorial Park. Jim was born on May 10, 1957, in Pittsburgh, Pennsylvania, the son of Joe S. and Gertrude Brex Goff. He married Jane Ripe Goff on October 27, 1984, at St. Ambrose Chapel in Davenport. Jim graduated from Quaker Valley High School in Leedsdale, Pennsylvania, where he was co-valedictorian. After earning his B.S. and M.B.A. degrees at Indiana University, Bloomington, Jim came to the Quad Cities to take his first job at Alcoa's Davenport Works, where he served in various supply chain management roles from 1980 to 1985. In 1985, he joined Star Forms in Moline, Illinois, where he took a break from the business world to work on John McCain's 2008 presidential campaign. Jim and Jane enjoyed 41 years of marriage, which included traveling to more than 75 countries. Jim was preceded in death by his parents, brother William Goff, and nephew Kenny Goff. He is survived by his wife Jane, sister Mary Elizabeth, spouse Ken Milchick, brothers Thomas, spouse Ingrid Goff, and John Goff, sister-in-law and brother-in-law Carolyn and Robert Gabrielson, nephews Danny Goff, Scott and Molly Gabrielson, and Jeff Ripe, grandniece Ann Gabrielson, and grandnephews John and Peter Gabrielson. Memories and photos may be shared at WiertzFH.com.
0: Thelma L. Thompson, age 97, of Salem, Illinois, passed away June 15th at Twin Willows Nursing Center in Salem. She was born in 1928 in Marion, Illinois, the daughter of Audie and Cora Graves Campbell. In 1954, she married Eli Thompson in Rock Island, Illinois. He preceded her in death. She is survived by her daughter, Judy Hendrick, and husband, Jack, of Salem. She was preceded in death by her parents, Audie and Cora Campbell, her husband, Eli Thompson, and siblings, Clyde Campbell, Pearl Porter, Opal Tepovich, Helen Jones, Maxine Morgan, and Jim Campbell. In accordance with her wishes, private burial will take place at Memorial Park Cemetery in Rock Island, Illinois. Krause Funeral Home in Salem is assisting the family with arrangements. Online condolences can be left at krausefuneralhome.com.
1: Margaret Mary Dale, known as Marge Vandervenet, died on June 11, 2026, after a brief illness. Marge spent her last few weeks surrounded by family and friends. Surviving Marge are her children, Susan, spouse Tom Hickey, Ann, spouse Vince Sweeney, Julie, spouse Mark Harmon, Molly, spouse Tom Stolmeyer, and Jim, spouse Lena Dale. She is further survived by her brother, George, spouse Pat Vandervenet, sister Ann, spouse Joe Belden, and 18 grandchildren, 7 great-grandchildren, and many other nieces and nephews. She was preceded in death by her parents, George and Eleanor Vandervenet, husband Bill, daughter Kathy Dale, grandson Austin Dale, and her sister Mary Ditch. Marge was born on October 27, 1938, and grew up in Davenport, Iowa. She would move to the other side of the river in 1962 after marrying James William Dale, known as Bill. Together, they raised their 6 children in Rock Island, Illinois, providing each with a childhood full of happy memories of life on River Heights Road. Visitation will be held on Saturday, June 20th at 9 a.m., followed by a funeral mass at 10:30 at St. Pius X Catholic Church, 2502 29th Avenue, Rock Island. Burial ceremony will be held at the Calvary Cemetery at 11:45. The family invites you to join them for a luncheon to follow at 12:30 at the St. Pius Parish McCarthy Hall. The family requests that in lieu of flowers, any memorials be made directly to Friendship Manor, 1209 21st Avenue, Rock Island, Illinois, 61201. We are deeply grateful to the staff at Friendship Manor and Silver Cross for the devoted care and respect they gave Bill and Marge over the years. Your kindness will never be forgotten and could never be repaid.
0: Carol E. Kipp, age 87, of Hampton, Illinois, passed away Sunday, June 14th, at Mercy One Genesis in Silvis. A visitation will be from 5 to 7 p.m. Friday, June 19th, at Sullivan Ellis Mortuary in East Moline. Private burial will be at a later date. Memorials may be made to the family. Carol Eileen Mattson was born in 1939 in South International Falls, Minnesota. She was the firstborn child of Otto Eleanor and Myrtle Eileen Wickstrom of Mattson. She was a 1957 graduate of Moline High School. Carol was employed by the Rock Island Arsenal as a supply systems analyst for 20 years. She was a longtime member of Wheel and Steppers Club, which is a square dance club. Albert Kipp, her future husband at the time, had to take square dance classes to date Carol. And as they say, the rest was history. They married March 23, 1991, at the First Christian Church in Moline. Carol had a passion for flower gardening, and she was considered the Flower Lady of Hampton. Those left to cherish her memory are her loving husband of 35 years, Albert Kipp, her children Sherry Asplund and Teresa, and husband Richard Smith, and Scott and wife Victoria Johansson, stepchildren Diane and husband Michael Cole, and Douglas and wife Robin Kipp. She was preceded to death by her parents, Otto and Myrtle Matson, her brother Donald Matson, son-in-law Michael Asplund, and father and mother-in-law Harry and Mary Etta Kipp. Online condolences may be left at Sullivan Mortuary.
1: John V. Holst of Winter Haven, Florida, formerly of Davenport, Iowa, passed away on June 3, 2026, at the age of 97. He was born February 12, 1929, in Davenport, Iowa. He was united in marriage to Vivian M. Hine on July 15, 1949. Together, they shared 43 years before her passing in 1992, raising six children: Judy, spouse Ron Erickson; Robert, spouse Deanna Holst; Richard Holst; William, spouse Monica Holst; Deborah, spouse Mike Daling; and Thomas, spouse Theatra Holst, along with 13 grandchildren and 18 great-grandchildren. John found love again and married Karen Blankers on February 14, 2000, and retired to Florida. Karen had five children: Tracy, Tony, Lynn, Jennifer, and Robin. Many people remember Jack as a lifelong car salesman working for several local dealerships. Jack was an avid golfer who enjoyed the game well into his mid-90s. He will be missed by family and friends.
0: Don Schroeder, age 86, of Davenport, passed away peacefully June 12th. Surrounded by family and under the compassionate care of Country Manor Memory Care in Davenport. Graveside services will be held at 9:30 a.m. on Friday, June 19th at National Cemetery in Rock Island Arsenal. Those wishing to attend should meet at Halligan McGabe DeVries Funeral Home in Davenport by 9 a.m. to join the procession. Don Edward Schroeder was born in 1939 in Davenport to Harold Whitey and Lillian Stanley Schroeder, and grew up in the west end of Davenport. He met his future wife, Penny Conway, on a blind date, and they were united in marriage on October 28, 1967, at St. Paul the Apostle Catholic Church in Davenport. Together, they raised three children, whom Don loved deeply. Survivors include his wife, Penny, his children, Robin, and husband, Mark Kuhl White of Davenport, Jenny and husband Scott Bowers of Altoona, Iowa, and Brian and wife Melissa Schroeder of Chicago. In lieu of flowers, memorials may be made to King's Harvest Pet Rescue. Don's full obituary can be viewed online at hmdfuneralhome.com.
1: Leo Francis Mosley passed away on June 13, 2026, at the age of 84, after courageously facing Parkinson's disease. Born on February 11, 1942, in Rock Island, Illinois, Leo was the beloved son of John R. and Mary R. Van Isegem Mosley of Taylor Ridge, Illinois. The second of eight children, he began his education in a one-room schoolhouse before graduating from Alleman Catholic High School in 1960. It was there he met Suzanne, known as Susie, Mary DeCarroll, the love of his life. They married on June 1, 1963, and shared 62 years of devotion, partnership, and joy. Leo grew up on a dairy farm, milking cows before and after school. When he and Susie married, he became the CEO of the Mosley Family Farm and Zoo, where they lived and worked side by side for 62 years. Known for his mirrored sunglasses and strong presence, Leo worked tirelessly to support his family and build a life rooted in hard work and love. He showed Hampshire sheep at the Mercer and Rock Island County Fairs, as well as the Illinois State Fair, earning numerous awards, including recognition at the National Barrow Show. Leo also represented Garst Seeds and Farmers Hybrid and ran his own seed business, selling bird seed and straw to local stores. He was preceded in death by his wife, Suzanne Mosley. His parents, John R. and Mary R. Van Isegem Mosley, his brother, Tom Mosley, and his sister, Mary Elizabeth Mosley. Leo is survived by his brother Tom's wife, Jeanette Mosley, his brother Kenny, spouse Eileen Mosley, and his sisters, sister Kathleen Mosley, Evelyn Parchard, Margaret Ann, known as Maggie McManus, Mary Lou, spouse Richard Bridge, and Pauline, spouse Roy Swanson. He leaves behind his children, Janice, spouse Steve McLaren, Jennifer Mosley, Julianne, spouse Brylan Froelich, and Stephen, spouse Stacy Mosley. Visitation for Leo will be held at William Presley Funeral Home and Crematory, 201 East 4th Avenue, Milan, Illinois, on Friday, June 19, 2026, from 4 to 6 p.m. A Mass of Christian Burial for Leo and Susie will be celebrated at St. Teresa of Calcutta Parish, St. Patrick Campus in Andalusia, Illinois, on Saturday, June 20th, 2026, at 9:30 a.m., followed by burial at Reynolds Cemetery. Family and friends are invited to join the family for lunch at the parish hall following the burial. Online condolences may be shared at whelanpresley.com.
0: Well, that concludes the reading of the obituaries from the Quad City Times and Dispatch for this Wednesday. We will complete the rest of the hour with articles from the Chicago Tribune front page and business section. We will start with this news item that Iran will reopen the Strait of Hormuz and can sell oil freely under a deal with the U.S., officials say. Iran will immediately take steps to reopen the Strait of Hormuz once a tentative deal with the U.S. to end the war is signed, and will be allowed to sell its oil without restrictions. That according to leaked copies of an interim agreement that officials say broadly matches the document. The accord, due to be signed in Switzerland on Friday, also envisions Iran receiving at least $300 billion to rebuild after the war, and says the U.S. would work to end all American and United Nations sanctions imposed on Tehran if a final agreement addressing Iran's nuclear program is reached. The U.S. and Israel went to war on February 28th in part to prevent Iran from ever getting nuclear weapons. All the U.S. President Trump's goals in the conflict have shifted. The interim deal stops the war before the aim is secured, instead opening a two-month period for nuclear negotiations. And it appears to offer Iran several benefits up front, while extracting little from them in return. The U.S. agreement to immediately allow Iran to sell its oil freely and the offer to eventually lift all sanctions, for instance, represent major concessions that outstripped the terms of Iran's 2015 nuclear deal with world powers that Trump withdrew from, declaring it the worst deal. Well, the accord likely will draw intense criticism in Washington and appears to be a major setback for Prime Minister Netanyahu, who is coming under intense criticism at home as the details emerge. Much of the agreement would restore the status quo before the war, including ending hostilities, restarting negotiations between the U.S. and Iran over Tehran's nuclear program, and reopening the strait, which is crucial passage for the world's oil and natural gas, and whose closure created a historic energy crisis. Iran will reopen the strait and sell oil freely. The deal includes an end to the fighting, it says, but including the full shifting of sanctions and the release of the frozen assets, this could be done gradually, and it could be linked to progress in the nuclear talks, according to officials from Pakistan, who are key mediators in this whole thing. In the meantime, the U.S. will issue waivers to sanctions, and that's going to allow Iran freedom to sell oil to China or whoever else they decide to sell it to. The interim deal also opens the door to ending all sanctions they face from the U.S. and the U.N. Though it says the schedule for that will be worked out later, and that's always a little bit confusing. The accord would also provide Iran with at least $300 billion, as was mentioned. U.S. Vice President Vance has said Gulf Arab nations would invest that amount. Trump reiterated Wednesday that the U.S. would not contribute, and said it was up to other countries if they wanted to invest.
1: Uh-huh. Decrying federal headwinds and drawing a contrast to the gridlock of past statement administrations, Governor J.B. Pritzker on Tuesday gave his approval to a nearly $56 billion spending plan that factored in both a windfall from the state's gas sales tax and a number of election year tax breaks. This is a budget for Illinois' future, even as the federal government works to take us backward. We won't go back, Pritzker said during a signing event at the state's Chicago headquarters in the West Loop. Taking effect July 1st, the budget covers the last 6 months of Pritzker's current term as he seeks re-election to a rare third term and faces questions about a potential 2028 presidential run. It also comes as the most widely discussed issue from Springfield's spring legislative session this year, with the effort to incentivize a new stadium for the Chicago Bears remaining unresolved. Reflecting the haste with which the ruling Democrats muscled their budget through the General Assembly in an all-nighter ending just before dawn on June 1st, Pritzker had to use his veto pen to cut more than $500 billion in approved spending, nearly 10 times the state's entire operating budget, due in large part to a single typographical error, according to a message to lawmakers. The mistake, identified by the Democratic legislatures who sponsored the spending plan, would have allocated that eye-popping sum for a grant to Chicago West Side Branch NAACP for operating expenses. Upon review, I concur with their assessment, Pritzker wrote in a message explaining his line item and reduction veto, which takes effect unless lawmakers vote to override the governor. While more than a half dozen Democratic state lawmakers flanked Pritzker on Tuesday, the signing ceremony came shortly after another prominent statewide official of the governor's own party took issue with funding cuts to his office. Last week, Attorney General Kwame Rao said at a downtown luncheon that overall funding for his office would decrease by about $10 million in the upcoming budget. Budget documents indeed show that overall funds to Rao's office during the current fiscal year amount to about $195 million, compared with a little less than $185 million for the coming fiscal year. Rao had called on Pritzker and other Democrats to set aside sufficient funds for his office as it aggressively tries to stave off actions by the Republican administration of President Donald Trump that could negatively affect Illinois. Pritzker on Tuesday acknowledged Rao's work countering Trump, but downplayed the potential reduction, saying the adjustment came in response to money from other sources, such as legal settlements. The Attorney General's office didn't respond immediately on Tuesday to a request for further comment. Rao's office has filed dozens of lawsuits against the Trump administration since January 2025, often partnering with other state attorneys general on issues ranging from immigrant rights to federal efforts to deprive Illinoisans and residents of other Democratic-led states of much-needed funding. Rao's office has scored big wins in his legal fights, including helping thwart Trump's attempt to deploy Illinois National Guard troops over Pritzker's objections during last year's federal immigration enforcement mission, known as Operation Midway Blitz. But during the event hosted by the City Club of Chicago last week, Rao said his office can't do this type of work without adequate investment. While the budget from the state's general revenue fund increased, funding from other sources decreased, resulting in a smaller budget overall, Rao said. In a brief interview after the luncheon, Rao said he wasn't yet sure how the cut would affect his office's work. I do appreciate that they have to pass a balanced budget. However, in an overall $56 billion budget, It's hard to see how we wouldn't have been a priority to be at least kept flat, which was all we were asking for, he said. Pritzker and other top Illinois Democratic leaders have blamed the Trump administration for making it more difficult than usual to craft a budget this year. The pressures from the federal level have included funding cuts to the state, as well as actions such as the war in Iran, which caused gas prices to spike this spring. Democratic leaders, including some of those who spoke at the budget signing, have said the state is facing an affordability crisis. Republicans, in turn, pin the blame for affordability issues on state spending and, at times during the session, took thinly veiled shots at Pritzker's perceived presidential ambitions. Governor Pritzker can't campaign on affordability, then govern through tax hikes, House Republican leader Tony McComey of Savannah said in a statement Tuesday. By signing this budget, he chose to put more spending and more pressure on family budgets. In approving the budget, Pritzker at one point took a national perspective, knocking failed policies coming out of Washington and seemingly previewing selling points should he run for higher office. Here in Illinois, Midwestern grit, hard work, and decency have guided our state to balancing our budget and living within our means, all while fighting to lower costs for Illinois families, he said. Pritzker and other Democrats also dropped numerous references to the two-year budget impasse under former Governor Bruce Rauner, his Republican predecessor. Responsible budgeting is no longer the exception in Illinois, Pritzker said. It is the rule. The $55.9 billion plan for the upcoming budget year doesn't raise the state's sales or income tax rates. However, it relies on a series of new taxes and tweaks to be balanced, while also reviving some temporary election year tax breaks Democrats last deployed in 2022 when Pritzker was seeking a second term. That includes a six-month pause on an inflation-based increase of a separate per-gallon gasoline tax that would otherwise jump by 1.3 cents to 49.6 cents per gallon on July 1st. The package also includes a 10-day sales tax holiday from August 6 to 16 for back-to-school shoppers. Also, in an ironic move from Democrats, their budget relies in part on a windfall created by those same high gas prices. The state collects a separate 6.25% sales tax on gasoline, and Democrats are diverting $150 million of that unexpected surplus, money that otherwise would go to mass transit, into the state's operating budget. The budget also draws on $300 million from extending a cap on corporate deductions for operating losses on state taxes, $200 million in new revenue from a per-user tax on large social media companies, and about $60 million from a new tax on cryptocurrency brokers. The plan also shifts $79 million in sales tax revenue from candy, soft drinks, and grooming products, money that normally funds capital construction, into the operating budget. What's more, in a win for progressive Democratic lawmakers with the support of moderate colleagues and pushing for more revenue to stave off cuts, the revenue package authorizes new taxes on targeting digital advertising and online prediction markets. It also separates Illinois law from federal tax changes benefiting business owners who sell stocks. But the spending plan doesn't rely on any immediate income from those proposals, given uncertainty over their revenue generating potential and legality.
0: And with that, we're going to take a short musical break. We'll be back with more from the Chicago Tribune front page and business section following this.

This is Mary and Bob, and we're back with articles from the Chicago Tribune front page and business section. And I read the article recently about the peace agreement between Iran and the U.S., but then there's another side to that. This by John Campbell and Sam Metz of the Associated Press, and they say that Iran's top diplomat said Tuesday that the tentative deal to end the war with the United States would require Israel to withdraw from Lebanon. Now, that's a condition that Israel has already rejected, and they think that could sink the agreement before it's even signed, leading to the resumption of an all-out war. So the deal, which is between the U.S. and Iran, has not been made public.

Well, Israel is not a party to the agreement. It is part of the war. It joined the U.S. in launching strikes on Iran on February 28th and has since fought the Iran-backed Hezbollah militant group in Lebanon and has seized large swaths of that country. Iranian Foreign Minister Araghchi said Israel's continued occupation of southern Lebanon could violate the deal. Without the withdrawal of Israel forces from the territories they occupied during the war has not come to an end. A U.S. official who spoke on condition of anonymity has said the deal does not call for an Israeli withdrawal. Now, Israeli Prime Minister Netanyahu said Monday that Israel would remain in Lebanon as long as necessary. The negotiations to end the war have been plagued by such disagreements before, leading to prolonged but uneasy ceasefire that has failed to develop into a permanent end to hostilities and has left the Strait of Hormuz, a crucial waterway for the world's energy supplies, effectively shut. In other developments, Switzerland's foreign ministry said the signing ceremony for the deal that's scheduled to take place Friday at the resort near the city of Luzern. Ministry officials said Tuesday that the location was proposed by Pakistani and Qatar mediators along with the U.S. and Iran. Pakistan, a key mediator, has said the deal called for an end to military operations, including in Lebanon, as Iran long insisted. But Araghchi's call for an Israeli withdrawal adds a new wrinkle to the whole thing. It puts Israel into a dilemma as it tries to degrade Hezbollah's military capabilities without undermining an agreement championed by its important ally, the United States. Israel invaded Lebanon after Hezbollah fired missiles across the border during the first week of the war. Since then, it has expanded its military footprint to levels unseen in decades and has struck targets deep inside Beirut. Although Hezbollah has been weakened, it retains the ability to strike Israel, leaving open questions about the effectiveness of Israel's campaign. As of Tuesday night, Netanyahu had not seen the memorandum of understanding between the U.S. and Iran and said a person familiar with the situation spoke on condition of anonymity. Another person who also spoke said Israel's officials have not asked U.S. negotiators for the memorandum. Netanyahu's office did not immediately respond to a request for comment. The White House has declined to comment on whether Netanyahu or Israeli officials have even seen or heard about the agreement. The Israel ambassador to the U.S. Leiter told NPR that while Israel does not know the details of the deal, the apparent inclusion of Lebanon is unnecessary, unhelpful. The extent of Israeli strikes have at times opened a public fracture between its leaders and Trump, who told reporters Tuesday that he was not happy with the way Israel has handled themselves with Lebanon and with Hezbollah. "It just goes on forever," he said of Israel's strategy. Israeli strikes in Lebanon have killed 4,000 people, including hundreds of civilians, displaced more than 1 million people in Lebanon. "Israelis fighting Hezbollah too long and too many people are being killed." Trump said he's open to sending the emerging agreement to Congress for review. Speaking on the sidelines of the Group of Seven summit in the French Alps, Trump said, "I like the idea. Send it to Congress, please." He added, "I mean, who wouldn't approve it?" Republicans on Capitol Hill say they want Trump to provide more information about the agreement, with some expressing skepticism that the deal is going to deter Iran from pursuing nuclear weapons. Israel and the Lebanese government have entered into their own U.S.-mediated direct negotiations, of which Hezbollah was not a part. Those talks have yielded several announced ceasefires that were never implemented. Lebanese officials initially tried to keep Lebanon separate from the U.S.-Iran negotiations, not wanting to be seen as beholden to Iran, but they have since welcomed the announcement that the deal to end the U.S.-Iran war would include a ceasefire in Lebanon. Araghchi's latest comments appear to match the understanding of two

0: regional officials who have direct knowledge of the interim deal. The official speaking to AP, on condition of anonymity, said it would require Israel to leave nearly all the territory it occupies in Lebanon, minus a few hilltop points along the border that have been seized earlier. The officials say Iran insisted that accord include Lebanon in the last days of the negotiation. So there you are.
1: Mm-hmm. Paper, the traditional gift for marking a couple's first year of marriage, also is a great choice for 250th anniversaries, especially when filling a time capsule celebrating American independence. The 2016 law creating the nonpartisan American America 250 Commission mandated that a time capsule be buried in Philadelphia on July 4th, 2026, and dug up 250 years later in 2276. Last week, the resulting 900-pound cylinder was sealed shut, capping years of technical design and construction, collaboration with states, and meticulous review of collected items. Once it was closed, it was a little bit anticlimactic, and then it was kind of really emotional, said Michael Barella, who directs the Fabrication Technology Office at the National Institute of Standards and Technology and led the team that designed and built the capsule. Barella's office, part of the Department of Commerce, has built encasements to protect historical documents in the past, but those tend to be stored indoors under carefully controlled conditions. With time capsules, the number one enemy is water, so much of the design work focused on how to keep it out. The stainless steel capsule is shaped like a cylinder, not the typical box, because square edges tend to crack and break. It will be covered with a secondary cylinder that will trap air and push out any approaching water, and the capsule itself is rimmed with a soft metal that compresses under pressure. When you smash it shut with the lid, that metal goes into all the cracks and spaces and makes an airtight, watertight seal, Barella said. The items inside were at 35% relative humidity. That's moist enough to ensure they won't dry out and disintegrate, but dry enough that they won't create moisture problems. The capsule will be buried 10 feet below ground, safe from temperature fluctuations or storm damage, Barella said. Philadelphia would have to be 6 feet underwater in order for this time capsule to even possibly take on water, he said. And if Philly is 6 feet underwater, you've got way bigger problems in the world. Inside the capsule are contributions from the three branches of the federal government, many of the ongoing America 250 events and programs, and all 50 states, the five U.S. territories, and the District of Columbia. Most contents are in small archival boxes, while paper documents are in a separate compartment. According to a list posted on the America 250 website Monday, archival quality paper was a popular choice, with states submitting hundreds of letters, postcards, posters, poems, and other printed material. In a nod to its past, New Hampshire submitted a brochure featuring a timeline of major events in the state's Revolutionary War history. California looked to the future, including the answer it got when it asked an AI chat box, write me a prediction of what California will be like 250 years from July 4th, 2026. Highways will be gone, grizzly bears will be back, and the entire state will secede and join Oregon, Washington, and British Columbia to form the Pacific Federation. Some states went all out. Utah sent 100 cards featuring historical citizens, 13 coins, 8 documents, 8 pins, 2 granite discs, and a booklet. Arizona used nano-etching technology to put the full text of the Declaration of Independence and the U.S. Constitution on a stainless steel coin. Maine's submission included a bone from the endangered North Atlantic right whale. Arkansas sent a diamond. The variety was fascinating, said Tom Adema, a retired National Park Service official and project manager for the time capsule. I'm glad there wasn't really a prescription for it, he said. I know that was hard for them, but in the end, it was just up to them to represent themselves. Anything that might degrade or metals that would rust over time was forbidden. Maryland's submission of Old Bay seasoning was rejected, while Native American beaded artwork backed by elk hide was resubmitted on a fabric background. Some of the items reflect dark historical times, Medina said, as well as the nation's current challenges. But an air of optimism still surrounded the project. There's great hope in what this capsule represents and the messages that are put in it, he said. Something about this capsule has been truly uplifting for everyone who's been involved in it. A century safe, filled in 1876, was opened by President Gerald Ford in 1976. That year, in turn, saw the creation of an official bicentennial time capsule, which is stored at the National Archives and will be opened in 2076. And there's another time capsule in the works that will be housed at the U.S. Capitol Visitor Center. To ensure the America 250 capsule is found in 2276, the National Park Service has included details about it in its succession plans to be passed down through time. A capstone with information about it will cover the spot where it's buried. Barilla said when he thinks back to what America was like 250 years ago, he thinks about resilience. And when I think forward to the future, I hope that's what they see from us, he said. That yes, we had it hard compared to them, but more importantly, we were diverse. We were interesting. We were creative. We worked together. The capsule contains a photo of his team and a letter he wrote on their behalf. Greetings from the living, breathing hearts and hands of 2026, Barilla wrote. We will have long since returned to dust, but our devotion, pride, and unwavering hope for what our world could become are alive right here inside this steel. We built this for you.
0: And four short articles from the business section to give you. The first one is SoftBank is rolling out open AI patches to repel cyber crimes. Now, Japanese technology giant SoftBank Group Corporation is launching a service using OpenAI technology to protect against the looming threat of cyber attacks. Chief Executive Masayu Son called Japan's vulnerability to cyber attacks a crisis, comparing it to a potential assault by machine guns instead of rifle shots of the past. SoftBank will offer a patching service targeting the nation's 3,000 companies behind crucial infrastructure like airports, power system, and transportation, Sun said. I feel it is our duty, Sun said, referring to criminal attacks as the bad guys. SoftBank and OpenAI, behind the popular chatbot ChatGPT, set up a 50-50 joint venture named SBOAI Japan last year to develop and exclusively market an AI service for the Japanese market. And this one, Target is tapping designer and TV personality Isaac Mizrahi for a newly created role as creative director at large as the discounter aims to reclaim its reputation for stylish clothing on a budget. In his new role, the fashion designer, who's known for his vibrant colors and who burst on the design scene in the late 1980s, will mentor Target designers, advise on product design and innovation, and bring on fresh new partnerships. The company said Monday that Target will work alongside Jenna Fox, the retailer's senior vice president of design. The Minnesota-based discounter is going back to a familiar partnership. In 2002, Target launched a design partnership with Mizrahi, making the retailer's first collaboration with a major fashion designer. That partnership ended in 2009. And this from McDonald's. McDonald's is frying up some apple pies. That's to honor the American 250th birthday. The company said Tuesday that it's bringing back fried apple pies for the first time in more than three decades. That'll be available at most U.S. restaurants for a limited time, starting June 23rd. Now, McDonald's is one of several fast food companies offering semi-quincentennial treats. Burger King recently debuted its Firecracker Cookie Pie, which has a sugar cookie crust and red, white, and blue star-shaped sprinkles. Sonic is offering a red, white, and blue slush float for $2.50. Hardee's has an iced star spangled banner biscuit with red and blue sprinkles. In 1968, Lytton Cochran, a McDonald's franchisee in Tennessee, developed a rectangular pie which was served in a cardboard sleeve. And finally, Pizza Hut, the 68-year-old chain that has long struggled with growing competition and its outdated restaurants, will be sold for $2.7 billion by parent company Yum Brands. Yum, based in Louisville, Kentucky, said Tuesday the private equity firm Long Range Capital, based in Stamford, Connecticut, will buy Pizza Hut, excluding the mainland Chinese business, for about $1.5 billion. The mainland Chinese Pizza Hut will be purchased by Yum China Holdings for about $1.2 billion, the company said. China is Pizza Hut's second largest market outside the U.S., accounting for 19% of sales. Yum Brands, they also own Kentucky Fried Chicken and Taco Bell, began to explore its options for Pizza Hut in November. Last year, Yum Brands global sales rose 5%, while Pizza Hut sales fell 2%. In February, Yum Brands announced plans to close 250 U.S. Pizza Huts. Pizza Hut had 19,974 restaurants worldwide at the end of last year. Pizza Hut was founded in 1958 in Wichita, Kansas, by two brothers who borrowed $600 from their mom. They chose the name because their sign could fit just eight letters. Pizza Hut's familiar red roof debuted in 69, and by 1971, it was the top pizza chain in the world by sales. Well, PepsiCo acquired Pizza Hut in 77, but then spun off its restaurant division, which became Yum Brands, in 1997. By the 1980s, Domino's was the fastest-growing U.S. pizza company, buoyed by its promise of 30-minute delivery, as carry-out and delivery grew in popularity. Pizza Hut was saddled with dine-in restaurants.
1: Okay, President Donald Trump's administration is further dismantling the Education Department, moving oversight of special education and civil rights to two other agencies. The Department of Justice will take on enforcement of civil rights and education, while the Department of Health and Human Services will oversee special education. With the transfers announced Tuesday, the vast majority of Education Department functions now have been assigned to other agencies. Trump, a Republican, campaigned on shutting down the Education Department, saying he would move education back to the states where it belongs. While only Congress can close the department, Trump's Education Secretary, Linda McMahon, a billionaire and former CEO of World Wrestling Entertainment, has formed agreements with other federal agencies to handle much of her department's work. McMahon said the agreements align federal responsibilities with the agency's best position to support them. The Trump administration has been clear. As we scale back federal micromanagement when it hinders success, we are equally committed to bolstering the efficacy of federal oversight where it is essential, McMahon said in a written statement. Advocates said the changes would create uncertainty around services relied upon by millions of families. As is too often the case, traditionally underserved students, including students with disabilities, Black and Latino students, multilingual learners, students from low-income backgrounds, and students in rural communities will bear the greatest burden created by this reckless decision, to which the disability and civil rights communities have already been vehemently opposed, said a written statement from EdTrust, a Washington, D.C.-based think tank that advocates for educational equity. The Education Department already has offloaded some of its programs through 10 earlier internal agreements, but the agencies involved in Tuesday's announcement, the Office of Special Education and Rehabilitation Services and the Offices for Civil Rights, were among the most closely watched. The Office of Special Education and Rehabilitation Services manages billions of dollars in grants and oversees state compliance with the Individuals with Disabilities Education Act. The Office for Civil Rights, which has been thinned by mass layoffs, investigates complaints of discrimination at the nation's schools and university. The Department of Justice will take over work protecting student privacy and will provide some training and advisory help to schools.
0: Well, that concludes the reading of the obituaries in the front page and business section of the Chicago Tribune. You'll want to stay tuned for arts, entertainment, features, and sports from the Chicago Tribune following this. Mary and Bob wishing you a great week ahead.
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3: Good morning and welcome to today's reading of the Quad City Times. This is Brian Cunningham. And this reading of the Quad City Times is being broadcast live at 8 o'clock, Wednesday, June 17th, 8 a.m., and is being recorded. 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Friday, June 19th, Juneteenth, is an Augustana College holiday. There will be no local APRIS readings that morning. The TIC network will be broadcast. Weather for today: showers and thunderstorms, mainly before 4 p.m. Some of the storms could be severe and produce heavy rainfall. High near 79, winds 5 to 15 miles an hour. Winds could gust as high as 30. Chance of precipitation is 100%. New rainfall amounts between 1 and 2 inches possible. Tonight, 30% chance of rains and thunderstorms, mainly before 7, with a low around 60 degrees. Thursday, mostly sunny, a high near 75 and a low of 56. Friday, sunny, high of 79, mostly clear, and a low of 61. Saturday, mostly sunny, and Saturday high near 83, and Saturday nights, 50% chance of showers and thunderstorms after 1 a.m., a low of 63. And Sunday, showers and possibly a thunderstorms, high near 77, chance of precipitation 80%, and Sunday night, showers likely before 1 a.m., a low of 59 with a 60% chance of precipitation. From the front page of the Quad City Times, ballot objections. State panel rejects two Iowa Libertarian nominations. The Iowa courts once again will decide whether certain Libertarian candidates will be on the general election ballot after a state panel Monday ruled three candidates did not legally qualify for the ballot, a ruling the candidates pledged to object to in court. The state objections panel met Monday at the Iowa Capitol to consider challenges to three Libertarian candidates who filed paperwork to be on the ballot as no-party candidates in three different Iowa elections for governor and in the state's second and third congressional districts. The panel unanimously rejected the challenge to one of the candidates, Rick Stewart, in the second congressional district. Thus, Stewart will be on the ballot pending any legal challenges of the court's panel ruling. The panel upheld the challenges to Marco Battaglia in the 3rd Congressional District and Nicholas Gluba and Jules Cutler for governor and lieutenant governor. Thus, those candidates will not be on this fall's general election ballot, although those candidates pledged to challenge the panel's ruling in court. The scenario is reminiscent of the 2024 when the three Libertarian candidate spots on the ballot were rejected because they and the Iowa Libertarian Party failed to follow candidate nominating procedures as described in state law. That state objection panel ruling was upheld by the Iowa State Court. The state objection panel, which considers challenges to Iowa's candidates' qualifications for election ballots, consists of three members: the Secretary of State, who is the top elections official, the Attorney General, and the State Auditor. Currently, those offices are held by Paul Pate, Brina Bird, and Rob Sand, respectively. Pate and Bird are Republicans, and Sand is a Democrat. Sands recused himself from the challenge to Gluba and Cutler since Sand is an Iowa Democrat candidate for governor. He was replaced for that hearing by Iowa Agricultural Secretary Mike Naig, another Republican. Battaglia, a Libertarian who has run unsuccessfully for numerous public offices in Iowa over the past decade, filed nominating paperwork to appear on the November ballot as a no-party candidate for the U.S. House in the Central Iowa 3rd Congressional District. In Iowa 3, Republican incumbent Representative Zach Nunn faces Democrat Sarah Trone-Garriott. The 3rd District is frequently competitive with narrow election outcomes and is projected to again be as Republicans and Democrats nationally vie for agenda-setting majority in the U.S. House. Annie Keel, a Republican consultant and strategist, and Wes Enos, Nunn's deputy chief of staff, filed the objection to Battaglia's candidate paperwork on multiple grounds, but the panel only needed one to issue the ruling, a question surrounding Battaglia's name. Battaglia's legal name is Mark Anderson, but he has been going by Marco Battaglia for years, including while running unsuccessfully for the 3rd District in 2024 as a Libertarian Party nominee for Lieutenant Governor in 2022 and for Iowa State's Attorney General in 2018 after first unsuccessfully seeking the party's nomination for governor each year. Each time he appeared on the Iowa ballot as Marco Battaglia. His candidate paperwork for this year's election, Battaglia signed Marco Battaglia on the affidavit of candidacy where it asked the candidate's name as it should appear on the ballot. But the candidate's affirmation, in which the candidate is asked to confirm that all information provided is accurate, Battaglia signed his legal name, Mark T. Anderson. The state objection panel, on a 2-1 vote, upheld the objection to Battaglia's candidacy over the use of different names. Pate and Bird upheld the motion, denying Battaglia the spot on the ballot. Sand voted against the motion. I'm looking at this objection from a standpoint of, if we were a voter, I would have concerns on being able to look into you. Who are you? Pate said during the hearing. Because when the nomination papers go around and there's a name on it, and if I'm going to Google it or start searching information, I wouldn't necessarily know who I'm looking at. I think that's concerning. Bird said she believes the Iowa state law states a candidate has flexibility to use a version of their legal name, but not a completely different name. Iowa code says a candidate's name needs to be in the form of the candidate wants it to be on the ballot. And I think that means in the form of the candidate's name, not someone else's name. The only legal comment I would make is I don't think Iowa law allows someone to run for office under a fictitious name that's not theirs. Sand argued that he had Battaglia chosen to use his legal name, that would have created more confusion for Iowa voters since he has appeared on past ballots as Marco Battaglia. The objection argued that because the candidate's name is Mark Anderson, but his candidate nominating petitions requested signatures for Marco Battaglia, the nominating paperwork should be rejected. The panel did not consider the argument for voting to uphold the objection over a name difference. After the hearing, Battaglia and the Libertarian Party of the Iowa chair, Stephanie Berlin, said they will challenge the state's panel ruling in Iowa District Court. The state panel upheld an objection to Nicholas Gluba for governor and Jules Cutler for lieutenant governor, which would keep them off the ballot pending pledged legal challenge. The objection noted Cutler did not file an affidavit of candidacy, thus disqualifying both her and Gluba, since he would no longer have a lieutenant governor candidate as required by state law. Cutler said, however, during the hearing that she had prepared an affidavit but was told erroneously by the Iowa Secretary of State staffer, Danny Phillips, that she did not have to submit. Phillips testified at Monday's hearing that she never offered an affidavit, was never offered an affidavit from Cutler. Phillips says she remembers Gluba submitting his paperwork, but does not remember whether Cutler was present, nor whether she, when she accepted Gluba's paperwork, that she knew whether an affidavit of candidacy is required for the lieutenant governor candidate. Pate, Byrd, and Naig all voted to uphold the objection. I think it comes down to a factual issue. I think there's a factual issue that appears to be very much in dispute. Ms. Phillips says the affidavit of lieutenant governor was never offered as part of the petitions. Ms. Cutler and others say that it was offered and it was rejected as not necessary by Ms. Phillips. And so, in a factual determination like that, I tend to side with the election worker because I don't think she has a reason not to follow the law. After the hearing, an emotional Cutler said the panel's ruling felt like the old Soviet Union that she immigrated from. It's a 16-year-old. She said she will challenge the ruling in the courts. I feel like I woke up in the USSR. I feel like I spent 30-somewhat years in an immigration for no reason. I'm disappointed. I'm frustrated. I cannot stress how disheartening it is that the country is being completely destroyed. For what? Because we want to be on the ballot, she said. Iowa's gubernatorial election is expected to be competitive. Republican incumbent Kim Reynolds is not seeking re-election, and Sand is facing Republican Zach Lane. The state objection panel rejected the challenge to Iowa 2 candidate Rick Stewart. That objection was over how Stewart wrote his name on the candidate nominating paperwork over the difference between Richard and Rick. The panel unanimously rejected that challenge. Thus, Stewart will be on the ballot as a no-party candidate with an open seat for the second district election and also includes Republican Joe Mitchell and Democrat Lindsey James. The general election is November 3rd. Advocate seeks to court to avoid settlement. A case on whether Davenport violated open meetings law when it agreed in secret to employ settlements in 2023 will go before the Iowa Supreme Court. Public record advocate Alan Dierks and his attorney Mike Malloy have appealed parts of the district court decision in the case which upheld the city's handling of a $1.6 million settlement with Davenport's former city administrator, but voided two lesser settlements with executive assistance. Once the other filings are complete, the state Supreme Court will decide whether to take up the case and hear oral arguments. Dierks and Malloy have argued in court that all three settlements with the former staffers who alleged harassment by election officials should be voided because they were signed before the City Council had given its approval in a public meeting. We contend that the defendants violated both Iowa state law and Davenport City Code and did not lawfully approve any of these three large monetary settlements totaling about $2 million of taxpayer money, Malloy said. The Quad City Times Dispatch Argus reached out to the city about the appeal, and the chief executive officer, Denise Hanetka, said the city would file a response. The district court in December ruled that an email and private discussions between former city attorney Tom Warner and some council members ahead of the signing about $300,000 in two settlements with former administrative employees did not meet requirements for the city council approval under state law. In the same ruling, the judge decided not to void the $1.6 million paid to former city administrator Corey Spiegel for similar claims because the council had assented to settling in a closed meeting 2 days before Spiegel's agreement was signed. Dirk says the district court erred in this decision not to void the Spiegel agreement too, because that agreement was not approved in an open meeting before it was signed by Warner. The trial court erred when it approved the Spiegel settlement, while at the same time finding that Tiffany Thorndike and Samantha Torres settlements were void and illegal. In the filing, Dirk says the Iowa Supreme Court asked the Supreme Court to find that the city violated the state's open court meeting law to rule the settlements with Spiegel void and illegal and award attorney fee and costs. Dirk said Malloy in their filing state that the Iowa state law requires final action on an item be taken in open session unless another provision of the code allows it. No other provision would allow the city council to approve $1.6 million in a closed session, they argue. While the October 4, 2023 closed session allowed discussion of litigation strategy, the council had to return to an open session and publicly vote on the Spiegel settlement, the filing states. Per Iowa law, city councils must take action through motions, resolutions, amendments, or ordinances, the filing says. The council did eventually vote in December 2023 to ratify the three agreements, but Dirks and Malloy argue the city had already violated the open meetings law months before when the agreements were signed. The district court judge in the ruling said the city council consented or assented to the Spiegel agreement in a closed session before it was signed, but Dirks and Malloy say that contradicts a later statement by the judge that the council took no formal vote in October 4th, closed session, and no action was taken in open session. During the trial, Warner testified that he polled the council members during a closed session meeting where he went around the room, asked each individual council member what their thoughts were and what they wanted to do. Polling cannot be used as a substitute mechanism for a council vote, the filing states. Bettendorf plans a bike pump track. Bettendorf plans to add a bicycle pump track to Middle Park, a first-of-its-kind amenity in the city. A pump track is a circuit of banked turns and small hills designed for bicyclists to generate momentum by pumping up and down body motions rather than pedaling. The City Council was set to vote Tuesday night on a $287,000 contract with American Ramp Company to build and install the pump track and bicycle park. The city's portion is about $200,000, and the project received $75,000 from a Scott County Regional Authority grant and $15,000 from the Bettendorf Parks Foundation, according to the council documents. The pump track will replace a small baseball field at Middle Park, which Parks and Recreation's John Burns said in a memo the council is used by Bettendorf Pleasant Valley Youth Baseball only for coach pitch because of the field size. Burns wrote, the city plans to enhance the field at Edgewood Park, which is a bigger field that could be used by a bigger age range of players, a plan the BPV supports. The idea for the pump track was brought before the City Council Parks Advisory Board in 2023 by Bettendorf resident Brandon Stevens. Stevens canvassed his neighborhood near Lincoln Park to get support for a small plastic pump track for kids in the neighborhood who rode bikes to the park. When Burns met with him, they worked together to dream bigger and create something for all Bettendorf and not just the neighborhood park. The cost of the pump track is about $78,000 more than originally budgeted, Burns wrote in a council memo, in order to complete the project with an asphalt surface instead of aggregate, a move, he wrote, will reduce ongoing maintenance needs significantly. Council member Jerry Schescher said Monday he disagreed with the location of the pump track because it doesn't have an immediate connection to bike trails. Instead, a 4-foot-wide sidewalk leads to the site on the hill of to the Duck Creek trails. City staff expected to do demolishment of the Ball infield house and did not anticipate removing any trees. Burns said he expects the pump track to be installed by late to October, depending upon the contractor's schedule. Silvis opened a pump track in the first in the Quad Cities in 2023. Moline also entered a design agreement in 2022 to potentially build a pump track and a skate park under the I-74 bridge. The community has shown tremendous support and enthusiasm for this project, and we look forward to creating a destination that will enhance the quality of life for our residents and become a source of community pride for years to come. Meredith Fabrizius, a Bettendorf recreational superintendent, wrote in an email. Kelowna man charged with dissemination. A Kelowna man was charged Monday in Henry County Court with one count of non-consensual dissemination of private sexual images. According to a Class 4 felony charge, Nathan Thompson, 43, was charged with intentionally disseminating an image of another person who is identifiable from the image and whose intimate parts are exposed. The charge also states Thompson allegedly obtained the image under circumstances which a reasonable person would know that it was to remain private, and he knew or should have known that the person didn't consent to the dissemination of the image. The charge states the offense took place between January 1st and January 17th, 2026. Judge James Cosby arraigned Thompson on Monday, telling him the charge was punishable by a prison term of 1 to 3 years, but is also probationable. The judge admitted Thompson to a pretrial release with the usual conditions, as well as the stipulation that he have no contact with the alleged victim. The preliminary hearing is set for June 29th. Thompson said he would try to hire his own attorney. And Blackhawk reopens the Valley Center branch. The Valley Center branch of Blackhawk Bank and Trust reopened Monday after significant renovations. The location at 4100 44th Avenue has gone through a complete rebuild, including approximately 3,860 square feet and updating technology, customer spaces, according to the news release. The branch includes an interactive teller machine, or ITM, with extended service hours. This project is a reflection of our belief that the strong communities deserve strong local banking partners. Eric Mutka, president of Blackhawk Bank and Trust, said, "We are grateful for the trust our customers have placed in us and excited to welcome them back to a branch designed with the future in mind. Customers at the branch can access personal and business banking services, lending, account support, drive-up banking, and digital banking." Mental health co-responder Iden Bettendorf. Bettendorf is looking to contract with a mental health professional to help police officers respond to situations like 911 calls from people experiencing mental health crisis. The city received a one-year, $114,000 federal grant called the Burn Justice Assistance Grant to hire a co-responder. City Council was set to vote Tuesday night on whether to accept the grant, which starts July 1st and runs through June 30th, 2027. Bettendorf Police Chief Doug Scott said the city plans to contract with Unity Point Health Robert Young Center to hire a co-responder, a contract that will also need City Council approval. The co-responder is a trained mental health professional who will also partner with officers to assist individuals experiencing mental health crises, reduce unnecessary emergency room transports, avoid preventable arrests, connect individuals to long-term services and follow up with them, and lower repeat crisis-related calls for services, according to the city. Bettendorf officers regularly respond to calls involving substance abuse, mental health emergencies, death investigations, unsafe living conditions, children in need of assistance, and missing person incidents, according to the city, where the presence of a mental health professional may offer a better response and help divert people from jail and emergency rooms when appropriate. We think that we're going to see a lot of benefit from the police and fire responses, our higher utilizers in the community, Scott said. Whether we're recognizing it more or whether it's a reality we live in, there's more behavioral mental health needs in this community, so we're hoping this will help us get more support and services to the people that need it. Scott said the city's call data is difficult to parse for mental health calls specifically, calls for theft, disturbance, domestic, and disorderly conduct could have underlying issues involved. We think we're hoping this would help us with maybe 300 or so calls a year, but it can help in a lot of arenas. Death notifications, grieving families, it could help with juvenile problems, parenting issues. I think this has a broad brush of needs that somebody with that type of training. Scott hopes to have someone in place in less than 2 months. The sooner the better. Robert Young is already in Clinton, Cedar, Muscatine, and Jackson counties, Scott said. Davenport started a similar program, contracting with Vera French in 2024. We're all looking for a similar way of trying to help provide more services to our community. Orion trustees delay band shell repairs. The Orion Central Park band shell was last repaired or repainted in 2012. Orion trustees discussed the odds of being able to repair and repaint the band shell before August 1st celebration of the nation's 250th anniversary. Village employees are going to replace wood, and there is a concern that they might find that more needs to be replaced once they get started. Given the short time frame between now and August 1st, and between August 1st and Labor Day, Fall Fest, the board agreed to put off repairs and painting until after the Fall Fest. The board did accept Hirsch Painting bid for repainting the band shell, amending the $6,750 bid not to exceed $10,000, noting that the firm had stated they would charge an hourly rate if asked to do any carpentry rate work. The only other bid was for almost $23,000. Village President Steve Newman gave a report from findings of Jerry Johnson, the person who was hired last July to do a special audit for the village. The review of the 2025 payroll is complete, but for 2024 W-2 tax form employees did not match up with the totals of the W-3s that the village as an employer had. 7 employees were getting revised W-2s and will owe taxes in 2024 when they refile. The village will cover tax preparation and will pay any fines if they are assessed, although Newman said he didn't think there should be any fines. That's about as far as we can go. He said after the payroll portion, the village will review accounts payable month by month. He predicted the village will be largely finished with G-Work software by November 20th. Trustee Dan Lees asked whether G-Works would be liable for the cost associated with the review of the utility billing, payroll, and accounts payable. We'll see, said Newman. We'll keep you posted. I think all of this is good news. It wasn't until Johnson was here that we fully understood how valuable he was. The board also approved subdivision plat changes for 2 lots into 4 lots near the industrial area across from the Love Park, creating a subdivision of Lot 3 of the John Sillinger subdivision and a new TRW subdivision, both owned by Tom Weber. Well, that wraps up the reading of the front section of the Quad City Times. We'll take a short break, and we'll be back with the food section.

And welcome back to today's reading of the Quad City Times. From the food section, Walk of Fame. Why do takeout when you can make spicy Chinese beef at home? It's a rare diner who doesn't love the occasional Chinese takeout. Yet, given the laundry list of ingredients that some dishes require and the need for precise wok cooking is fast, so you'd better have everything ready to go before you start. You have to wonder, is it worth making at home? Jeremy Pang, British Chinese chef who founded London School of Wok in 2012, hopes to ease some of that hesitation in his latest cookbook, Jeremy Pang's Chinese Kitchen: Simple Techniques, Delicious Recipes. It's an

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Peng writes he has a bit of a soft spot for this popular dish, featuring crispy strips of beef in a tangy, spicy sauce, even though it's more associated with takeout than traditional home cooking. Thanks to the interplay of textures and flavors and the quick prep, I'm guessing you, too, will walk away from the table completely satisfied. Chopsticks are optional. Succulent Chinese beef recipe is in today's Quad City Times. And make it nice. 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The subtle coconut flavor blends well with the bright acidity from fresh orange juice. 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And in the sports section, PGA Tour John Deere Classic going bananas. Savannah Bananas coming to the JDC Pro-Am. The John Deere Classic is going to have a bit of fruity flavor to it this year. Well, at least it will on Pro-Am Day. On Wednesday of tournament week, three members of the Savannah Bananas will bring their antics to the TPC Deer Run to spice up not only the Pro-Am, but also the youth clinic. Original Banana players Bill Leroy, Kyle Lugs, and Zach Frangillo are scheduled to not only participate in the Pro-Am to start their day at Deer Run, but then also add to the youth clinic that is scheduled for 3 p.m. at the practice facility. Another player or two of their TV announcers are planning on caddying, according to the JDC tournament director, Andrew Lehman. The plan is maybe to have some dancing, try to see if we can't get some baseball players versus golfers with golf clubs and golf balls against baseball bats and baseballs to see who can break the glass first, said Lehman, one of the highlights of the youth clinic. Lehman said the plans for the PGA Tour's players to host the youth clinic are still being finalized and the bananas will be an added attraction. We're trying to make it a little more interactive with the dancing component and get the kids involved. I think they are the most well-known for their Hey Baby dance, and they do it at every game, so maybe we'll have a couple hundred kids learning the Hey Baby dance. The Bananas are scheduled to bring their Banana Ball Tour to Kinnick Stadium in Iowa City for baseball shows on July 3rd and 4th. Being in the area ahead of those games made it appealing to add the JDC stop to their schedule, something Lehman said has been in the works since last November when the Iowa City days were revealed. We're just really impressed with what they do from an entertainment standpoint.
The chance to cross-promote just seemed like a no-brainer, and we're happy to

0: get it across the finish line. Wednesday is a day at the JDC geared toward young golf fans. All kids age 15 and younger receive free admission to the tournament as long as they are accompanied by a paid adult. The first 750 youth receive goodie bags with bobbleheads of last year's champion Brian Campbell, a first tee item, coupons, special offers, and more, starting at 8 a.m. behind the main entrance. A free lunch, sponsored by Hy-Vee, is also scheduled for the kids that day. University of Illinois men's basketball coach Brad Underwood is also scheduled to play in the Pro-Am, and Lehman said that he is still hoping to add a sports figure or two to the day's festivities. PCA hits for 13th Cubs cycle. 2 days ago, Pete Crow Armstrong was a triple away from the cycle at Oracle Park in San Francisco. The Chicago Cubs center fielder was well aware of how close he was to that feat and had it on his mind during the final five innings. He fell short, though, striking out at his final two at-bats. Crow Armstrong avoided that same fate Monday night at Wrigley Field at the Cubs' 5-4 win over the Colorado Rockies. The walk-off victory, which required two runs in the bottom of the ninth, is the ninth of the season, tying for the 2015 team for the most through 36 games in franchise history. The 24-year-old star's single to right off Rockies left reliever Brennan Bernardino in the seventh inning gave him the cycle, the Cubs' first since catcher Carson Kelly pulled it off on March 31, 2025 in Sacramento. Crow Armstrong became the 12th player to do it in franchise history, the 13th overall. He joins Hack Wilson, June 23, 1930, as the only Cubs center fielder to accomplish the feat. Crow Armstrong became the first Cub to hit a reverse cycle, a home run, triple, double, and single in that order in franchise history, reported team historian Ed Hardig. I appreciated the reception from the stadium. I know it's a rare feat. Hard to answer the questions like when the game just ended, and I'm still processing it, I think. So maybe I'll have a better answer for you tomorrow, but I'm proud of myself for the work that I've been doing over the course of the year. Just processing a lot about the game because being really scrappy, but yet I'm proud of the work that I put in this year, for sure. After hitting a single and acknowledging the crowd, Crow Armstrong shared a brief moment with the first base coach, Jose Javier, and let him know about Bernardino's snap pick play. The celebratory scene lasted briefly before Bernardino threw a pitch to begin the at-bat against Alex Bregman, who immediately used the pickoff move to nab Crow Armstrong. It was really an easy highlight, that stuff that you're not so happy about, but you got to make sure never happens again. I absolutely put up great at-bats tonight, and I'm proud of the work I've done and the production that I've helped over the last few weeks. But you saw tonight, the game's not over till it's over. I did everything I could to help the team, but I also had a lapse of focus, and that really could have hurt us tonight. I'm not going to dwell on it. It's something so simple as someone gets in your ear and says something that you can't ever happen again, and it never happens again. Manager Craig Counsell didn't have the cycle in mind after Crow Armstrong collected the two hardest parts of the first at-bats. And when it happened in the seventh, followed by a pickoff, my excitement was a little short-lived, truthfully. Andre Dawson, in 1987, was the last Cubs to record a cycle within the first four plate appearances in a game, per Elias Sports Bureau. At 24 years, 82 days old, Crow Armstrong is the youngest Cub to hit for a cycle since Randy Hundley, 24 years, 71 days, in 1966. He's also the first Cubs to hit the cycle with a leadoff home run since Ivan DeJesus in 1980. Crow Armstrong's sacrifice fly in the eighth inning cut off Rockies' lead 4-3 when he was close to again making history with the cycle. The ball right fielder Tyler Freeman made a sliding catch, had a 350 expected average. Had it fallen, Crow Armstrong would have been the first Cub to have the first five hits game in a cycle. Since Wrigley Field opened in 1914 as Wegman Park, this is the eighth cycle hit at home by the franchise. Kelly became the first Cub to hit for the cycle since Mark Grace ended it in May 9, 1993, which ended the longest drought by a National League team. Kansas City Royals' George Brett, 1990, had gone longer without one, a streak that continues, while the Cub hitters have fallen short 342 times during their drought. The triple was a little easier for him than me, but all in all, just really cool to see him do it, Kelly said. It only lasted a year, but nobody's counting, right? Left-hander Shota Imaja's effectiveness helped position the Cubs for the win. He held the Rockies to one run, five hits, one walk, and struck out three on 85 pitches. Council opted for reliever Phil Matone in the sixth with two on, two outs, and right-handed hitter Ezekiel Tovar up. Matton proceeded to hit the lefty pitch hitter Troy Johnson with two strikes and then walked Carl Carrig with bases loaded to tie the game. Matone escaped the bases-loaded jam without further damage. Council admitted post-game that yanking Emigno was not probably the right move. I'm kicking myself a little bit for taking him out, frankly. I'll probably think about that one a little bit tonight. They took some good hits at bats against Phil. Think for me, for every decision a manager makes, I think it's the correct decision. I think in the moment that was the correct decision. Moving forward, for me, when these tough situations arise, complete the inning, finish the inning, and maybe I get out for the next one. The Wrigley crowd was on its feet for the duration of Crow Armstrong's at-bat in the seventh. On a third pitch, Crow Armstrong pulled Bernardino's sinker into a shallow right field for an easy single. Bernardino's pickoff of Crow Armstrong cost the Cubs a run with how the rest of the seventh played out. Bregman singled, and Michael Busch and Senior Suzuki followed with walks to load the bases. Instead of three consecutive base runners resulting in a Crow Armstrong scoring, Ian Happ and Nico Hayner both struck out to leave the bases loaded as the Cubs failed to bring in a home run in the seventh. That proved costly to the Cubs' 2-1 lead vanished in the next inning as Carrig slugged a go-ahead three-run home run off reliever Caleb Thieber. On the verge of another bad loss, the Cubs fought back in the bottom of the ninth. The first three batters reached out, aided by Rockies' throwing error, to load the bases with nobody out. Colorado swapped reliever Juan Mejia for Seth Halverson, with Pedro Ramirez, Matt Shaw, Carson Kelly due up. Ramirez worked a great at-bat, getting a 3-1 count before going the opposite way for a game-tying RBI single. Shaw, too, didn't try to do too much, getting into the same count, ultimately laying off the fastball for a walk. Shaw recorded a RBI triple in the sixth to put the Cubs back ahead after the Rockies tied it up the top of the inning. I think any player at one time or another gets caught up in a performance, trying their best to perform, Shaw said. I just have the perspective now. It's really not necessarily performance. It's about enjoying the game because opportunities aren't always there. But being able to play and play the game I love, regardless of the situation looks like, is enjoyable. And what's going on with the WNBA officiating? More fouls free throws, and longer games are under a new task force. Officiating has been an ongoing source of friction for the WNBA, more now than ever. The conversation last season was focused on the lack of calls despite excessive physical play, with Minnesota Lynx head coach Cheryl Reeve saying the contact allowed was malpractice after Nafisa Collier was injured in the 2025 WNBA playoffs. The discourse to start the 30th WNBA season has been quite the opposite. There's been an uptick in foul calls this season as a league placed the emphasis on the freedom of movement, the direct result of an officiating task force created to reduce the physicality. As a result, free throws are up, games are longer, and players have been left wondering what constitutes a foul. With the changes comes a recalibration period as teams adjust to a whole new whistle. And although some frustrations have boiled over the past month, Monty McCutcheon, head of the NBA, WNBA, and G League officiating, told USA Today Sports the league officials have gotten off to a good start. Not a perfect start, but a good start, he said. The average of 32.4 personal fouls were being called during the 2025 regular season. That number is up to 41.8 fouls per game for the first month of the 2026 season, nearly 10 more fouls per game. Teams are combining for 7.5 more free throws per game. Refereeing remains an imperfect craft, and we're not claiming any kind of perfection here, McCutcheon said. This idea that basketball is non-contact sport is a little silly. We want to create the right environment where people are rewarded for assertive play, but we've collectively felt that the league had taken a step into rough play. What are the points of emphasis this season, and why have they led to so many more foul calls? USA Today Sports sat down with McCutcheon and Sue Bloch, WNBA's head of refereeing performance and development, about officiating in the WNBA a quarter of the way through the season. While the players were busy negotiating a new collective bargaining agreement in the offseason, a collection of 8 head coaches and general managers selected by the competition committee were engaging in talks of their own. We were hard at work on the state of the game, said Reeve, who confirmed her participation on the task force, as did Las Vegas Aces coach Becky Harmon and Indiana coach Stephanie White. The task force met 4 times during the offseason to differentiate aggressive legal play from rough illegal play in an effort to promote free and open game that emphasizes player safety. The task force reviewed upwards of 40 plays and scenarios to establish a demarcation line, a meticulous process, McCutcheon said, because these are not the kind of plays where you get 8 people all agreeing at the same time. The task force found out it didn't need to reinvent the wheel, but enforce current guidelines more assertively. That's how the group agreed to emphasize the freedom of movement, singling out defensive 3-second violations, offensive 3-second violations, contact on jump shots, and reckless closeouts. They're all tied to the same concept of an open, free game in which you are rewarded for getting to spots first. You're not clogging up the lane with O's and threes because of those lead to physical play. If someone is in the lane too long, it's hard to guard them. So play gets rougher. So we're trying to all of that in so that we have a free-flowing game that the talent of the players can be exhibited on a nightly basis to the highest level. An emphasis on the freedom of movement has led to the highest level of offense the league has ever seen. As of June 2nd, teams are averaging 85.5 points per game this season, with 9 teams averaging even more. And memorable moments where this Knicks title stands out in New York pro sport history. The Knicks have finally done it. They've brought a championship back to New York City, their first since 1973, ending a long string of disappointing results and playful flameouts. How will the 2026 NBA championships compare with other New York pro sport titles? Will Jalen Brunson and OG Anunoby, the Knicks playoff heroes, stand alongside Derek Jeters and Eli Manning and the Joe Namaths of the world? Let's look back at some other significant championships of New York sports history. The New York Liberty 2024 WNBA Championship, the New York City Football Club 2021 MLS Cup, the New York Giants Super Bowl in 2008, the New York Yankees 1996 World Series, the New York Rangers 1994 Stanley Cup, the New York Islanders 1983 Stanley Cup, the New York Mets 1969 World Series, and the New York Jets 1969 Super Bowl III. Well, that'll conclude today's reading of the Quad City Times. Thank you for joining us, and please stay tuned for a reading of the Moline Dispatch, Rock Island Argus. This is Brian Cunningham wishing you a very happy Wednesday.
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0: is Wednesday, June the 17th. Excuse me, I'm Pete Peterson, here to read this hour from today's edition of the Dispatch Argus. This reading is being done live at 9 in the morning. It is being recorded, and it will be rebroadcast this evening at 8 o'clock. Let's start with our weather, which is pretty active right now if you're listening in the morning, but it is getting better. They're expecting showers and thunderstorms before 4 p.m. Storms could be severe, possibly some heavy rainfall. High around 79 degrees, and those winds 5 to 15, and they could gust as high as 30. There's a 100% chance of some precipitation, which has clearly been fulfilled this morning. Could be between 1 and 2 inches of rain. Then there is still a slight chance of showers before 7 p.m. this evening, a 30% chance. Otherwise clear, low around 60 degrees. Still windy, 10 to 15 mile per hour winds could gust as high as 25. Sunny and 75 on Thursday with 10 mile per hour winds gusting as high as 20. Down to 56 overnight Thursday night, up to 79 on Friday, which is Juneteenth. Clear overnight, 61. And then we warm up to 83 on Saturday with a 50% chance of showers and thunderstorms late on Saturday night with a low around 63.
1: In the Georgia gubernatorial runoff, it's just the second time one of Trump's chosen gubernatorial candidates lost their primary so far this cycle. Earlier this month, Representative Randy Feenstra, Republican of Iowa, lost to businessman Zach Lahn despite Trump's support. Kemp also notably offered a last-minute endorsement to Jones as well, yet neither endorsement from two GOP heavyweights was enough to help consolidate enough support for Georgia's number two leader. Still, the president notched wins in several Senate and gubernatorial races elsewhere Tuesday. The Trump-Kemp divide was on display in the Georgia Senate GOP runoff, where Trump's last-minute pick, Collins, beat Kemp-backed Dooley. Collins will now face off against Ossoff, who has a strong national profile and is seen as the most vulnerable Senate Democrat this November. Collins aligned himself more closely with Trump in the primary and touted his work on the Lake and Riley Act, the first piece of legislation that the president signed into office in his second term. The legislation allows federal officials to detain certain undocumented immigrants accused or convicted of certain crimes like burglary or theft. Dooley, who sought to align with Kemp's brand of conservatism, touted himself as the political outsider who wanted to turn things around in Washington, D.C. Moore beat former U.S. Navy SEAL Jared Hudson in the Alabama Senate GOP runoff for Tuberville's seat, while Hearn won the Oklahoma primary for the full term to replace Homeland Security Secretary Mark Wayne Mullen, who left the Senate this spring. Former State Senator Mike Mazzei, Republican, who also secured a Trump endorsement several weeks out from the primary, made it into the Republican runoff for Oklahoma governor. He placed a narrow second behind State Attorney General Ginter Drummond, Republican. A billionaire trounces Trump favorite in Georgia. Jackson, once known only in GOP donor circles, is a step closer to becoming a household name after pouring tens of millions of dollars into his bid to take on former Atlanta Mayor Keisha Lance Bottoms, Democrat, in the governor's race this fall. Billionaires have had a tricky track record in seeking higher office, yet Jackson's wealth helped slingshot him from political unknown to Republican frontrunner in less than 6 months. The win was particularly notable given Jones was the one candidate that both Trump and Kemp both endorsed, and the results are particularly striking, juxtaposed against the Senate runoff given Collins and Jones's stylistic similarities and staunch support for the president. Jackson notched notable endorsements from GOP Senators Ted Cruz of Texas and Rick Scott of Florida, as well as State Attorney General Chris Carr, Republican. Carr and Georgia's Secretary of State Brad Raffensperger, Republican, who both unsuccessfully ran for the GOP's gubernatorial nod last month, garnered just over a quarter of the vote during the initial primary. Both men were key figures who rebuffed Trump's efforts to overturn the 2020 election results. Jones, meanwhile, signed Electoral College documents falsely claiming Trump beat former President Biden in Georgia's 2020 election. This contrast might offer one reason why some Carr and Raffensperger voters ended up backing Jackson, a political outsider, over the Trump ally in the state. Crypto spending pays off in Alabama. The primary runoff for Senate in Alabama offered voters a choice between Moore, a third-term congressman who touted his experience and alignment with Trump, and Hudson, a political newcomer who criticized Moore's Washington ties. With Trump's endorsement, Moore bested Hudson for the party nod on Tuesday, despite some polling ahead of the race suggesting the outsider was in the lead. The results are another win for Trump, but they're also a boon for the cryptocurrency industry. The New York Times on Tuesday reported that a group tied to Fairshake, the leading crypto super PAC, had spent nearly $10 million on ads to help elect Moore, who owns crypto assets and has supported related legislation in Congress. Moore pushed back against criticisms that he'd been bought by crypto interests, arguing the industry respects his stance against federal government control of currency. 1819 News reported back in April, the crypto industry has been ramping up its spending ahead of the midterms after spending tens of millions of dollars in 2024. Trump faces another runoff test in Oklahoma. Trump will face another key test of his influence in Oklahoma, where his pick for governor of the Sooner State advanced to an August 25 Republican primary runoff. Drummond and Mazzei, a former state budget secretary, both fell short of the majority support needed to win Tuesday's primary outright, despite Trump's attempt to put his thumb on the scale for Mazzei. The winner of this summer's runoff will all but certainly score the seat, succeeding term-limited Governor Kevin Stitt, Republican, this fall. The GOP has long dominated the governor's mansion in Oklahoma, and the state voted for Trump by big margins in all three of his elections. After a mixed night for Trump in other key Tuesday races, the Oklahoma governor's contest offers yet another opportunity to test the power of the president's endorsement ahead of November. But before Oklahoma can finalize the governor's runoff in August, another one of Trump's picks for governor of South Carolina is headed into a June 23 runoff. Lieutenant Governor Pam Evatt, Republican of South Carolina, and South Carolina Attorney General Alan Wilson are squaring off for the solidly Republican office in hopes of replacing outgoing Governor Henry McMaster, Republican. If Evatt can win the runoff with Trump's support, it'll mark another victory for his primary scorecard. But the Washington Post reported this week that Trump is considering endorsing both candidates in a bid to hedge his bets. D.C. navigates ranked choice ballot as voters select key leaders. Washington, D.C. saw notable delays in Tuesday's primaries as the district contended with ranked choice voting for the first time and dealt with voters who were still in line when polls closed. The district's Board of Elections announced that vote centers had closed as of 10:44 p.m. EDT, more than 2 hours after polls closed at 8 p.m. Once votes started coming in, Democrat Robert White, an at-large member of the D.C. Council, was quickly projected to win his party's primary for D.C.'s non-voting delegate to Congress, defeating leading rival Brooke Pinto, the council member for Ward 2 in the district, in what's already become the most expensive race on record for the office. D.C. Delegate Eleanor Holmes Norton, Democrat, is stepping down after 18 terms as the district's House delegate, clearing the path for just the third ever person to hold the seat since the modern office was set up in the 1970s. The race for mayor was yet to be called before midnight Wednesday, with Democrat Janice Lewis George, a D.C. City Council member, leading by double digits over top rival Kenyon McNuffie, a former D.C. City Council member at large. D.C. Mayor Muriel Bowser, Democrat, is retiring after three terms, marking the office's first Democratic primary without an incumbent in two decades. If Lewis George loses her lead and falls below 50% support, experts expect counting could take several days as election officials navigate the first-ever cycle ranked choice voting, with since D.C. passed a ballot initiative to implement the system 2 years ago. If no candidate snags more than half the vote among the first-choice picks, the lowest vote-getter is eliminated and the count slips into subsequent rounds. In a city where roughly three-quarters of voters are registered Democrats, the winners of the party's primaries for both mayor and delegate are expected to sail through this fall and take the helm of the nation's capital for the remainder of Trump's term. The story: Todd Blanche faces rocky Senate confirmation process for Attorney General. Acting Attorney General Todd Blanche is headed for a rocky Senate confirmation process to take on the role permanently as several Republican senators raise concerns about his credibility and independence from President Trump. Blanche faced withering criticism from Senate Republicans during a private meeting last month, at which more than 20 GOP lawmakers vented their frustrations with the administration and panned the proposal he rolled out to establish a $1.8 billion anti-weaponization fund. Blanche on Tuesday assured GOP senators in at least two private meetings that the fund is dead and he won't support it if Trump tries to revive the idea in the future. But he still faces skepticism over the fund and other issues, including an agreement that Trump reached with his administration to shield himself and his family from IRS audits of past tax returns. Senator John Cornyn, Republican of Texas, a senior member of the Senate Judiciary Committee, grilled Blanche during a private meeting Tuesday over the agreement not to audit the president or his family. It was a positive meeting. There's still some unanswered questions about the tax audits and the scope of any immunity from future audits, Cornyn said, adding that he would not make a decision about supporting Blanche until he testifies before the committee. He provided some clarity about the scope of the deal with the IRS and promised to have more in-depth briefing over the details, Cornyn said, summarizing his conversation with Blanche. There's a lot of confusion about whether its perspective, whether it includes things other than just taxes and maybe other government investigations. Cornyn is one of at least two Republicans on the Judiciary Committee, along with Senator Tom Tillis, Republican of North Carolina, whose responses to Blanche are being closely scrutinized. Tillis hasn't been shy about opposing Trump's priorities since he announced his retirement last year and has been a vehement critic of the anti-weaponization fund. And Cornyn has begun to show an independent streak since losing his primary to a Trump-backed challenger. Blanche needs to get the vote of every Republican on the Judiciary Committee to be able to advance to the Senate floor for a final confirmation vote, where he could face still more skeptics. Senate Majority Leader John Thune, Republican of South Dakota, isn't predicting the outcome of the Senate confirmation process, noting that Blanche will have to clear several hurdles. Asked if Blanche has the votes to be confirmed, Thune said, we'll see. I think a lot of it will depend on how he performs at the Judiciary Committee. If he can get a strong vote coming out of the Judiciary Committee, then my expectation is we would be able to process him on the floor, but you got a couple of people on that committee that you'll have to convince, he added. Senator John Kennedy, Republican of Louisiana, another member of the Judiciary Committee, said Blanche has some credibility issues because of past statements he made about the anti-weaponization fund and advised him to do a thorough job in answering Cornyn's questions about the agreement shielding Trump and his family from audits. It will be a lively discussion. I just don't know. I like Todd. I think he's a very capable guy. He's made some bold statements to us that put his credibility squarely on the line. Will he be confirmed or not? I don't know, Kennedy said. The Louisiana senator noted that Blanche's affiliation with the $1.8 billion fund is controversial. He said publicly, categorically, unequivocally, there won't be one and there won't be one in the future. The president has hinted otherwise. I'm sure the subject will come up, he said. On the subject of the agreement with the Department of Justice and IRS not to audit or investigate Trump or his family over past tax returns, Kennedy said, if I were the nominee, I'd listen to Senator Cornyn because he might vote no if he doesn't get a satisfactory answer. Tillis, meanwhile, said he wants Blanche to be able to guarantee that the fund, which he warned could pay out settlements to people who stormed the U.S. Capitol on January 6, 2021, is dead for good. I still want that 1.776 turkey dead with a stake in it, he said, of the assurances he wants from the administration that it won't attempt to resurrect the $1.776 billion fund. That's got to be done by the time the confirmation vote occurs, he said. Tillis has also warned that anything in Blanche's record that suggests he voiced support for January 6 rioters would pose a big obstacle to him voting yes. He noted that Blanche played a constructive role in getting the Justice Department to drop its criminal investigation of former Federal Reserve Chair Jerome Powell, a probe that Tillis loudly criticized as lacking merit. Tillis blocked Kevin Warsh, Trump's nominee to succeed Powell as Fed chair, to put pressure on the administration to drop the charges against Powell. There are several other Republican senators undecided about how to vote on Blanche if his nomination reaches the floor. Senator Lisa Murkowski, Republican of Alaska, also wants Blanche to provide more answers about the agreement to protect Trump and his family from IRS audits. I'll probably ask Mr. Blanche that, she said. Senator Susan Collins, Republican of Maine, who faces a tough re-election race in a state that voted for former President Biden in 2020 and former Vice President Kamala Harris in 2024, said she would wait until after the Senate Judiciary Committee hearing before deciding how to vote on Blanche. She met with him Tuesday morning. With a nominee of this importance, I wait until the hearing has taken place, but we had an extensive discussion about on the anti-weaponization fund, which he has assured me he, with no equivocation at all, that he is not for it, will not pursue, and it will not exist, Collins said. We talked about several other issues as well, but I'm going to wait until the hearing before making a final decision. Senator Bill Cassidy, Republican of Louisiana, who played a leading role in trying to amend the budget reconciliation package that passed this month to include language prohibiting the establishment of an anti-weaponization fund, said he wants Blanche to assure him that his loyalty will be to the Constitution over Trump, alluding to Blanche's previous job as Trump's personal criminal defense lawyer. I want to make sure that he is not just the president's personal attorney, who is the AG. He's the AG who used to be the president's personal attorney, he said. Is he carrying out the agenda for the American people, or is he carrying out the agenda for the president? That's my question. The story: Senate GOP quietly seeks to curb Trump troop moves from Europe. Republicans in Congress are quietly trying to take back influence from the Trump administration when it comes to the U.S. role in NATO as lawmakers seek to assert further control through legislation. The Senate Armed Services Committee is moving to curb President Trump's power to remove troops from Europe as the White House reportedly plans to draw down its commitment of air support to European countries. The annual defense policy bill contains several provisions that would prevent the Pentagon from using funds to reduce the number of American troops in Europe below 76,000 without providing Congress with a justification. Well, beforehand, it comes as Trump has in recent weeks moved to cancel deployments of troops headed for Germany and Poland. Senator Jack Reed, Democrat of Rhode Island, the top Democrat on the panel, said Republicans on the committee backed those measures in the 1,500-page bill because they, too, want to keep supporting NATO with consistent American troops. All of us recognize the critical nature of NATO in terms of global stability, and many of the things the president is doing is undermining our relationship with NATO and our ability to deter the Russians, Reid said. We're sending a clear signal. We have to maintain that posture to maintain peace. Trump has hammered NATO during his second term, questioning its value, threatening to leave the alliance, and pulling U.S. troops from Germany over frustrations with the lack of European allies, support for the U.S.-Israel war with Iran. It's part of the administration's broad argument that European nations are not investing enough in defense and have overly relied on U.S. military assistance. While the House and Senate under Republicans have generally deferred to Trump in his second term, the recent efforts are an example of Armed Services Republicans seeking to reassert some influence on the U.S. commitment to NATO. It was not a controversial issue, said Senator Mike Rounds, Republican of South Dakota, said. It's very well supported within Congress. We recognize how important it is to have a strong message to our NATO allies that we're still good partners and that what President Trump wanted from day one was to have them be even stronger partners and to contribute more to their own defense, and they're doing that. There are other Republicans in the conference who are less eager to prop up Europe and more about giving Trump or any president the freedom to maneuver troops at his will. Philippe Dickinson, deputy director with the Transatlantic Security Initiative, or TSI, at the Atlantic Council's Scowcroft Center for Strategy and Security, said the pro-NATO Republicans are the most vocal and least inhibited among the conference, but there are others who align more with an isolationist bent or Trump's focus on combating China. Senator Tommy Tuberville, Republican of Alabama, is more in the latter category. He said Trump should have the ability to put forces where he deems them most necessary. He's not going to abandon Europe, Tuberville said of Trump, but there's obviously places like we probably got more people in Poland right now because of the Ukraine war, and when that starts to draw down, you got to be able to move them out, move them somewhere. We might need more people in the Philippines, you know, or India or South Korea, because our biggest adversary is China. We only have so many. In early May, the Pentagon, at the direction of Defense Secretary Pete Hegseth, canceled the long-planned deployment of 4,000 U.S. service members to Poland. The move sparked bipartisan fury in Congress, and a week later, Trump announced that the U.S. would be sending 5,000 troops to Poland. Nevertheless, the provisions in this year's NATO National Defense Authorization Act give U.S. allies hope that there is still a pro-NATO sentiment in the halls of Congress, irrespective of the defense burden shifting, which is supported by both parties, and Jim Townsend, the former Deputy Assistant Secretary of Defense for European and NATO policy under former President Obama. I think what the Democrats would say, and what the Republicans are saying too, is we've got to do this as a transition and not just dump it on the Europeans and say good luck to you. And it's because it's going to take the European allies some time to actually have delivery of systems from whether it's the U.S. or from European industry, the delivery of systems that NATO needs to fulfill the war plans that they already have, Townsend, now an adjunct senior fellow in the Center for a New American Securities Transatlantic Security Program, said in an interview with The Hill. Democrats, too, generally agree with Trump and Republicans that European countries should take responsibility for more of their own defense than they previously have, and say that the allies are now stepping up to do so. The European countries have to do more to support their own defense. They recognize that fact, and they are doing more, said Senator Richard Blumenthal, Democrat of Connecticut. But we need to be an ally in providing the tools, whether it's munitions or air defense or drone production. Europeans are becoming more and more of a power unto themselves, but we're severely underestimating the value of friends. The U.S. informed European allies earlier this month that it would reduce the number of fighter jets and warships it would deploy for NATO operations in the early stages of a potential conflict, the New York Times reported. The planned drawdown includes reducing the number of F-16 and F-15E fighter planes from about 150 to 100 and P-8 Poseidon reconnaissance aircraft from 26 to 15. An aircraft carrier, a submarine, and several warships will be relocated, along with a group of bombers assigned for the defense of Europe. Dickinson said that European officials are worried that in the short to medium term, the planned drawdown will be really damaging, both in terms of practical deterrence, but also the psychological effect of deterrence. The erosion of trust and the erosion of alliance cohesion is just as damaging, and in terms of what that signals to Europe's adversaries, particularly Russia, he said. Townsend said that there was talk about reducing U.S. commitment during the Obama administration and that now other alliance members will have to buy more aircraft, munitions, and be at a higher state of readiness, but the lack of commitment still does not mean the U.S. will leave other NATO members hanging in case conflict erupts. That doesn't mean that the U.S. wouldn't show up. I mean, it could be that if something happens, and even though the U.S. is not committed, like we used to be, to provide something, it's so important to U.S. national security that we go ahead and send it anyway, Townsend said. The story: Newsom sees Trump DOJ investigation as a political gift. An investigation by the Department of Justice, or DOJ, could have put California Governor Gavin Newsom, Democrat, on defense. Instead, it is giving Newsom, seen as a leading Democratic White House contender in 2028, a new political opening. Newsom is embracing the DOJ investigation, using the confrontation with President Trump to raise his national profile and cement his role as one of the president's lead rivals ahead of a probable White House bid. By targeting Newsom, Trump just elevates his standing among Democrats, and ironically, being singled out by the president makes Newsom appear more presidential level himself, said Democratic consultant Gary South, who is based in California and advised the governor in a previous campaign. And Newsom will play it to the hilt, South added. He understands when he's been given a gift. In a video released on Newsom's social media accounts on Monday, the governor said he's happy to be part of the president's so-called enemies list, revealing that he and his wife, Jennifer Sebel Newsom, are facing several investigations by Trump's Justice Department. You can subpoena my records, you can investigate me, you can harass me, the governor said. Put my name on every and any enemies list you have, but leave my wife and family out of your personal vendetta. In the five-minute video, he also appealed to Democrats, openly hinting at a presidential run and positioning himself as the fighter Democrats have desired since Trump won re-election in 2024. Speaking directly to the president, Newsom said, "This country does not belong to you. It does not belong to your cronies. We're going to fight your lawlessness, and we're going to remind people in this country of your corruption," he said, "the same corruption our founders warned us against. As we move to celebrate our 250th anniversary, I'm going to keep reminding Americans of what they warned would happen if a man with no character ever held the office of the president," the governor added. Politically, the investigation elevates Newsom, Democratic strategist Rodell Molyneux said. It demonstrates that Trump and Vice President Vance are concerned about his ability to take them on in 2028, Molyneux said. On the other hand, he added that it's still a DOJ investigation, which will take precious time, attention, and sources away from Newsom's campaign. Newsom has led in some early 2028 polls of would-be candidates. He also led and won a redistricting fight last year, building a massive email list of supporters around the country. He's become the one to beat, one Democratic strategist said, and it's for one reason only. He's getting in Trump's face constantly. Elizabeth Ashford, a Democratic consultant based in California, who worked for two previous governors in the state, said Newsom's approach was authentic to who he is. Ashford pointed to the time during the California wildfires when Newsom waited for Trump on the tarmac to tour the ravaged areas with the president, even though the governor hadn't been invited. And there was the time when Newsom traveled to the World Economic Forum in Davos, Switzerland, knowing Trump was set to attend to rail against his policies. There are these things he occasionally does that buck the convention, Ashford said, adding that the tarmac moment in particular was a baller move that had great imagery. Ashford said Newsom's fury is warranted because it seems at first glance that the investigations are a politically motivated attempt to muddy the waters around Newsom, paint him in a negative light, and that's because he will be a formidable opponent. At the same time, she added, was it a politically smart move? Time will tell. Political observers on both sides of the aisle credited Newsom with using the investigations to his advantage politically. It's great politics, no doubt about it, said veteran GOP strategist Susan Del Percio, who does not support Trump. There's no doubt that Newsom made a good political move to challenge it up front, because there's a constituency out there that will believe this is politically motivated, and it may proven to be good legal strategy. But Del Percio cautioned that it could go sideways if the investigation produces legitimate wrongdoing. Just because the DOJ is investigating, you doesn't mean that there's nothing there, she said. We'll have to see what's really there. At least two of Newsom's would-be opponents in the 2028 race defended him in the face of the investigations. Former Vice President Kamala Harris, who has known Newsom for years and is considering launching another White House bid, hit Trump during a summit in Austria on Tuesday. He told most of us what we knew would happen, including that he would go after his political enemies using the Department of Justice, Harris said. I'm not surprised that he may be using the Department of Justice to go after a political enemy in the current governor of California. A day earlier, Illinois Governor J.B. Pritzker, Democrat, said the investigations represented a dangerous escalation by Trump. The president frequently calls for the jailing of his perceived enemies, but his playbook of weaponizing the Department of Justice is a personal attack dog, is another level of corruption. This must stop. The story: Republicans embrace Plattner as midterm boogeyman. Republicans are embracing Graham Plattner, the controversial Democrat aiming to oust Senator Susan Collins, Republican of Maine, as a new boogeyman in their fight to hold on to the Senate this fall. Plattner, a progressive combat veteran and oyster farmer whose insurgent Senate bid has taken Maine politics by storm, easily won the Democratic primary last week, despite a growing list of controversies, including revelations about a sexting scandal and reports of problematic behavior with former girlfriends. While Democrats have stood by Plattner as their Senate nominee in the must-win Pine Tree State, Republicans have decried the other side of the aisle for rallying around the candidate and cast his bid as emblematic of the party's broader struggles. He is the poster boy for the Democrat Party, Republican strategist Ford O'Connell said. This matchup may have implications in other races because all the Republican has to do is turn around to someone like Democratic State Senate candidate James Tallarico in Texas. Do you support Graham Plattner? I mean, this is the gift that keeps on giving, he added. If the Republicans are smart, they'll make Plattner the poster boy for the 2026 midterms. On top of the headlines about Plattner's former romantic partners, he also faced backlash over a now-covered chest tattoo that resembled Nazi insignia and controversial since-deleted Reddit posts. Plattner has denied any allegations of physical roughness with former partners, repeatedly said he was unaware of the tattoo's likeness to a Totenkopf, and chalked up the social media post to his struggles with post-traumatic stress disorder following his military deployments. When asked about the string of controversies last week, Plattner told MS Now that there's nothing out there that's actually concerning. People will make everything seem very concerning because that's what people do in politics, he continued. But you know, I think the thing about all of this is, what I find to be kind of most curious is that this is what everyone wants to make the campaign about, so we do not talk about the struggles of working Mainers. But Republican strategist Brian Sychik said making Plattner the foil is absolutely the winning strategy of a 2026 campaign. Democrats continually assert a faux morality when it's convenient, but when they have someone with a Nazi tattoo who is clearly a misogynist, everyone is content to look the other way, Sychik said. The fact is, this person has no business being in the Senate, both from a moral perspective and a qualification perspective. There's so much wrong with this person. Other Republicans, including President Trump, have also suggested Democrats would be in an uproar about Plattner's background if he were a Republican. He's worse than any human being that's ever run for office, probably, Trump told reporters last week. Democrats largely coalesced around Plattner after Maine Governor Janet Mills, Democrat, suspended her campaign earlier this year, but many party leaders are anxious about how his scandal-laden past will impact their chance to win Maine, one of their best Senate pickup opportunities this cycle. Regardless, Democratic leadership has rallied, even if begrudgingly, around the progressive after his primary win last Tuesday. A statement from Senate Minority Leader Chuck Schumer, Democrat of New York, and Senator Kirsten Gillibrand, Democrat of New York, chair of the Democrats' Senate campaign arm, after last week's primaries in Maine, Nevada, and South Carolina, celebrated Democrats' path

yet they offered only a brief mention of Plattner. In November, Maine voters will elect Graham Plattner, and we will win a Senate majority. Schumer, who was also asked on Tuesday about whether Plattner can win in Maine and who he's supporting in the Senate primary in Michigan, where the open seat is seen as another critical toss-up. In Michigan, I'm supporting Haley Stevens, and in Maine, we're going to beat Susan Collins and take the Senate, he told reporters, without mentioning Plattner directly. And though some national Republicans hope to use Plattner's controversies against Democrats, Lance Dutson, a Maine Republican strategist who worked on Collins' past campaigns, cautioned the party against focusing too much on Plattner. The D.C.-based Republicans are extremely titillated by these stories about his background, but when they go in front of Maine voters and try to make their argument that there's something wrong with Graham Plattner, it's really difficult for them to have credibility when their president has done equal or worse, Dutson said, taking a jab at Trump's past controversies. Dutson also pointed out that Plattner easily bested Mills, whom Republicans initially viewed as the tougher competition. It's possible that Maine voters have already shown that he's got an immunity to these things, and that really means Republicans need to shift, he added, noting that the GOP shouldn't get hung up on this briar patch of personal scandal. The seat is one of just three Senate races that Cook Political Report considers midterm toss-ups, along with the contests in Ohio and Michigan. Collins, the longest-serving Republican woman in the Senate, has held on for five terms despite the state's overall blue lean, but Democrats hope Maine is primed for a flip this fall as she navigates a turbulent relationship with the Trump administration. Republican Senate campaign arm issued a memo last week, first shared by Politico, warning that Democrats are accepting Plattner as is in their fight to flip the Senate and calling on Republicans to match that urgency immediately. The lesson is simple. Graham Plattner is wounded, but Democrats are not treating him as disposable, the memo read. They are treating him as a vehicle for Senate control. Susan Del Percio, a veteran Republican strategist, also pushed back on the approach the GOP has taken with Plattner. If you want Susan Collins to win, leave her alone, Del Percio said. Having Republicans meddle in the Maine election is a really bad idea. She knows how to win. She won many times before. She's probably the only Republican who knows how to win Maine. Still, Sychik argued that Republicans need to keep going after Plattner's bad policies, bad record, and awful, awful moral judgment. Mainers who may disagree with Susan Collins respect that she's a serious person who votes in the best interests of Maine, regardless of ideology. He said that's why she annoys the hard right as well as the hard left. This is clearly a bad dude, and during the next 5 months, Mainers are going to learn that, he added. The story, ex-Social Security Administrator calls for raising cap. Former Social Security Administration Commissioner Martin O'Malley argued that requiring higher-income Americans to pay more into Social Security is the solution to the program's looming funding shortfall after a new report warned that beneficiaries could see a 22% cut in their monthly checks by the end of 2032. In an interview that aired Monday on News Nation's The Hill, O'Malley said lawmakers should raise the cap on earnings subject to Social Security payroll taxes rather than pursue benefit reductions. It's only 6% of us that experience any benefit from the cap, and an even smaller percentage, 3 or 4, who benefit from scrapping the cap on income above $250,000, he told host Blake Berman. Most Americans, Blake, think it is unfair that wealthy people don't pay the same tax rate as a custodian in a school or a teacher. The former Biden administration official pointed to the program's current payroll tax cap, which exempts annual earnings above $184,500 from Social Security taxes. His comments come as lawmakers grapple with a new Social Security trustees report projecting that the program's trust fund will be depleted in the fourth quarter of 2032, one quarter earlier than projected last year. At that point, incoming payroll revenue would cover only 78%

0: scheduled retirement benefits. The program's insolvency reignited debate on Capitol Hill over how to shore up the program's finances. Proposals floated by lawmakers include raising the payroll tax cap, increasing the retirement age, and creating personal accounts to invest in the stock market. Speaker Mike Johnson, Republican of Louisiana, recently called on Republicans to tackle the ballooning costs of Social Security, Medicare, and Medicaid, arguing the programs have to be adjusted and fixed. The reason we're in trouble is because over 74% of federal spending is on autopilot, mandatory spending, that is your entitlement programs like Medicare, Medicaid, and things like Social Security. They have to be adjusted and fixed, Johnson said in a radio interview. We have to plan to do that next year, and it's critical because we're at $40 trillion plus in debt. At some point, you get into a hole so deep you can't climb out of it, so desperate times call for desperate measures, he continued. But O'Malley rejected Johnson's characterization that Social Security contributes to the federal deficit, arguing that the retirement program is largely funded through dedicated payroll taxes. I was just listening to Speaker Johnson falsely say that Social Security contributes to the deficit, the former Democratic Maryland governor said. In point of fact, Social Security doesn't contribute to the deficit. It is a pay-as-you-go program, which means for the most part, the dollars paid in any given year are the dollars that go out. O'Malley said the trust fund is being drained faster than expected because income above the payroll tax cap is not subject to Social Security taxes. That surplus intentionally built up since 1982 is being depleted sooner than they thought back then because of income inequality, because no person making more than $182,000 pays another penny in Social Security. The story, workers dump hydrogen peroxide into reflecting pool to fight algae. The National Park Service is deploying hydrogen peroxide in the Lincoln Memorial Reflecting Pool to combat algae growth, according to a Department of the Interior, or DOI, spokesperson. The effort follows the Trump administration's controversial $13.1 million renovation of the iconic water feature on the National Mall. These renovations included repainting the base of the pool American flag blue and mending leaking joints. Videos shared on social media on Tuesday morning depicted workers dumping gallon bottles of the chemical into the 2,028-foot pool, which has turned green due to the algae bloom. The Park Service is using hydrogen peroxide in addition to an advanced filtration system that deploys ozone-injected nanobubbles to break down toxins and contaminants in the pool, the DOI spokesperson said. Hydrogen peroxide is used in spas and natural swimming pools as a less harsh alternative to chlorine treatments. The DOI spokesperson said the chemical has no harmful side effects to marine life or to the environment. Steve Goodale, a pool maintenance expert, told CNN on Tuesday afternoon that hydrogen peroxide acts like kind of a turbocharge button for the oxidization process. It is definitely a legitimate process for dealing with an open water environment like this, where you can't use something that would be more harmful like chlorine, which you would find in a residential swimming pool, but that wouldn't be good for the local wildlife, so that's not the kind of system you would use here. Goodale said that the success of this effort depends on the quantity of hydrogen peroxide added to the pool. This is some 6.5 million gallons of water we're talking about here, so that's a lot of bottles of anything that you'd have to add, he told CNN. But the hydrogen peroxide is an oxidizer itself in the same way that the nanobubbler system is, so the two systems are essentially the same thing, just a different approach to it. The pricey pool renovation project has drawn public criticism over President Trump's aesthetic choices and a no-bid contract. D.C.-based nonprofit Cultural Landscape Foundation and its founder, Charles Birnbaum, alleged in a lawsuit filed in May that the new blue paint coated and compromised the historic character of the pool without proper authority. Trump dismissed the criticism that the renovations were just a paint job following its reopening earlier this month. "This is not a paint job," the president wrote in a Truth Social post. "This was highly sophisticated material, industrial strength that could last for 100 years. The material is thick, strong, flexible, and has a natural, beautiful color, the dark blue of the American flag." Additionally, the project drew criticism over the DOI's decision to award a no-bid contract to Atlantic Industrial Coatings, a Virginia firm that has repaired pools at the Trump National Golf Club in Sterling, Virginia. This was the company's first federal contract. The firm received a 20% profit margin on this project, well above the typical rate for federal construction projects, the New York Times reported. A DOI spokesperson told The Hill last month that the contract price reflects the effort necessary to complete the project ahead of Independence Day celebrations for America's 250th birthday on the National Mall. The story is the memo column, "Clouds Darken Over Trump's Iran Deal." A storm is growing over President Trump's deal to end the war with Iran. The memorandum of understanding agreed on between the two sides is expected to be formally signed in Switzerland on Friday. It has already been signed electronically by senior figures in Tehran and Washington, including Trump, but no official text has been made public. The vacuum has been filled by fear, speculation, and increasingly leaks of the text that may or may not be accurate. Trump on Tuesday promised he would go through the agreement word by word in public, but not immediately, only in the next couple of days. The bottom line is that Republican lawmakers, especially those of a more hawkish worldview, are deeply uneasy. Some prominent conservative commentators are incandescent, and people around Israeli Prime Minister Benjamin Netanyahu are making it known that requests to see the deal have been rebuffed, which they cast as extraordinary and shabby treatment of an ally. Democrats and liberals are mostly content to let the disarray on the right play out. Their stance, in essence, is that Trump plunged into a reckless and unnecessary war from which he is now willing to pay almost any price to escape. None of this means that the deal will collapse or that Trump will have a fundamental rethink. To the contrary, the president may hold fast to the position that his interests are best served by ending the war, getting oil flowing through the Strait of Hormuz, and easing the inflationary pressures that have caused gas prices to spike at home. If Trump's view is that American voters looking toward the midterms care more about prices at the pump than the finer points of Iranian uranium enrichment, he is likely right. But that doesn't necessarily mean those same voters will give him a pass for starting the war in the first place. Notably, Trump does not seem particularly interested in monopolizing the spotlight as the peace ceremony nears. It is Vice President Vance who has been to the fore in defending the deal, somewhat ironically, since he is widely reported to have been among the most skeptical administration voices about the war from the outset. Trump, who was attending the Group of Seven, or G7, conference in France, somewhat casually expressed the hope on Tuesday that the war would soon be in the rearview mirror. It's far from clear that more neoconservative voices on the right are going to go along with that idea. Numerous aspects of the deal are causing deep angst in those circles. For a start, the Memorandum of Understanding appears to kick the central issue of Iran's nuclear enrichment program down the road to be decided in a new batch of talks that will take place during the 60-day ceasefire extension. Trump is seeking to claim victory because of an apparent Iranian promise not to develop or acquire a nuclear device. Iran has agreed to never have a nuclear weapon, he enthused in a Monday social media post. But Iran has in the past repeatedly said it is not seeking such a weapon. The issue has always been whether the claim can be believed. Trump has been lambasting the 2015 agreement that he calls the Obama deal, officially the Joint Comprehensive Plan of Action, repeatedly. But that deal included the clear commitment that Iran reaffirms that under no circumstances will Iran ever seek, develop, or acquire any nuclear weapons. It also provided for the International Atomic Energy Agency to monitor and verify Iranian compliance. The hawks have other concerns, too. Unverified versions of the agreement include nothing specific about barring Iran from supporting proxy groups in the region, such as Hamas and Hezbollah, which had ostensibly been a key U.S. and Israeli war aim. Reports suggest that sweeping sanctions relief for Iran is imminent, and there is the prospect of a $300 billion fund set up by the U.S.'s regional partners to help Iran rebuild. Crucially, at least one unofficial version of the memorandum in circulation stipulates that there must be an end to fighting on all fronts, including Lebanon. Israel has invaded southern Lebanon amid its battles with Hezbollah, and Netanyahu is loath to call off his offensive. In sum, it has left Republican senators struggling to contain their discontent. As The Hill's Alexander Bolton has reported, Senator Lindsey Graham, Republican of South Carolina, has said of the agreement, "I want to see it myself." Senate Majority Leader John Thune, Republican of South Dakota, told reporters he didn't know enough about it to say whether it was a good deal or not, and Senator Roger Wicker, Republican of Mississippi, offered only a terse, "I'm withholding comment." Trump asked Tuesday by a reporter at the G7 about Graham's apparent skepticism, responded, "I'll have to talk to Lindsey. He'll be in big trouble." Conservative commentators have shown far less reticence in voicing their criticisms of the reported deal. If this is accurate, it's a complete disaster, the Washington Post columnist and American Enterprise Institute fellow Mark Thiessen wrote in response to one purported version of the agreement posted online. National Review editor Philip Klein pushed back on a social media message from the White House's Rapid Response account, which quoted Vance complaining about inaccurate reporting of the deal, then released the text. "The game is embarrassing," Klein wrote. John Potterutz, the editor of Commentary Magazine, lamented on a podcast, "There is no person on earth who is going to say that America didn't lose this war. There's nobody." For the moment, Trump seems largely impervious to such criticisms, but whether he will hold firm until Friday and beyond could be a different matter. The story: A-list talent announced for Obama Presidential Library opening. The upcoming grand opening ceremony for former President Obama's Presidential Center will feature a lineup of award-winning performers, the former president's nonprofit announced on Tuesday. The Obama Foundation's chief executive, Valerie Jarrett, said that the Thursday event will be unlike any other, filled with music, performances, and hope. The grand opening ceremony will reflect a spirit of inspiration and joy, with a big boost from the performers who are sharing their talent with us. "We hope to inspire people everywhere to believe in their power to bring change home." The celebration will include performances from Stevie Wonder, Bruce Springsteen, Christina Aguilera, John Legend, The Roots, Common, Jennifer Hudson, Mark Anthony, Thames, and U2's Bono and The Edge. Actress and producer Marsai Martin, who starred in ABC's sitcom Blackish, will also participate in the event, and the Illinois National Guard's Color Guard will perform in the opening ceremony. The ceremony will be live-streamed starting at 11 a.m. local time and noon EDT on the Obama Foundation's social media accounts. Obama and former First Lady Michelle Obama will give speeches at the dedication event ahead of the library's public opening on June 19. In a video message shared in March, the former head of state expressed his gratitude to the residents of the south side of Chicago, where the center is located. "Thank you for raising Michelle and for welcoming me as one of your own and for lifting up our family every step of the way," Obama said. and thank you for embracing this presidential center, not as something of mine, but of yours. Hope is coming home, and it wouldn't have happened without all of you. During a tour of the presidential center, shared on his Instagram earlier this month, Obama said his favorite exhibit features some of the letters he received from American citizens during his time in office. Some of the letters make me cry still, Obama said in the video. The $850 million construction project has set records as the longest delayed and most expensive presidential library in history. The center, which was originally supposed to be open in the spring of 2026, includes a museum, Obama Foundation offices, a branch of the Chicago Public Library, a playground, and more. The story, Ian McKellen says he yelled Mar-a-Lago while shooting Avengers Doomsday Magneto destruction scene. Sir Ian McKellen on Sunday said he would yell out Mar-a-Lago, referring to President Trump's Palm Beach, Florida resort, while portraying X-Men villain Magneto when shooting scenes of destruction for the upcoming Marvel film Avengers Doomsday. The British actor spoke with The Guardian about his time shooting the film and described a scene where brothers Anthony and Joel Russo, who directed the movie together, got me at one point to destroy New Jersey. They approached McKellen and told me to look more furious, make it look as if you hate what you're destroying. So I stood there and I shouted, Mar-a-Lago. McKellen told a similar version of the story while appearing on The Late Show with Stephen Colbert in February.
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2: Here's the forecast for the Boston and South Shore area on the Talking Information Center from the National Weather Service. For today, mostly cloudy, could be a shower or even thunderstorm later on today. Temperatures near 80. Overnight, partly cloudy, temperatures in the mid-60s. Sunny on Friday for Juneteenth, temperatures in the mid-80s. The sun rose this morning at 5:07, setting at 8:24 this evening. 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
5: Hi there. It's Vicki with the Talking Information Network. It is June 16th, 2026, and today I will be reading AARP the magazine, its February-March 2026 edition. Our first article is entitled, Between Us, How to Cope with Money Worries. AARP wants to help you get your financial house in order, by Margaret Guroff, Interim Editor-in-Chief. Everyone is nutty about money in one way or another, says George Manns, this magazine's personal finance editor. Sometimes I'll spend $20 and think nothing of it. Other times, if I suspect I'm being overcharged $1, I'll get physically upset. That's nuts. There's a whole field of economics devoted to people's not always rational financial behavior, George adds. When you're feeling stressed, you don't always make the wisest money decisions, research confirms. But also, money worries are themselves a key source of stress, especially if you have kids or parents, or both, who depend on you. How to cope? In Money Stress and How to Tame It, on page 32, George and a team of writers offer answers, tapping finance experts for advice on handling some of the most common money stressors for people over 50. The core message, even if you're feeling overwhelmed or hopeless about a money problem, it's always better to face it than to stay stuck. Tiny moves can improve your situation and will help you feel better, George says. And that mood lift will help you make better money decisions in the future. AARP's website offers plenty of resources to help you get started. You can find educational webinars and online classes at aarp.org/moneylessons. AARP Foundation also offers resources that help strengthen the financial resilience of older Americans, including free income tax preparation through the Tax Aid Program. 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Not every source of financial stress is within your control, of course. You can't reduce the price of gas or groceries by yourself. But when you're an AARP member, your dues support the association's efforts to make life after 50 more affordable, whether by advocating for retirement saving options at the state level or by fighting to protect the Social Security and Medicare programs you've paid into throughout your career. From his decades as a personal finance journalist, George says he has learned that the key to financial sanity is knowing where to devote your attention. Focus on what's in your control, not on what's not, he says. That's good advice for everything, not just for your money. Upfront, the A-list. Seven surprising things about Wendy Malick. Number one, she started modeling late. I was in a discount ticket booth in Times Square, and a modeling agent came up and said I'd be good for the Wilhelmina agency. At Wilhelmina, a woman asked, "How old are you?" I said 25. She said two things: never tell anybody you're that old, and practice smiling in the mirror because you have a crooked smile. I didn't change my smile, and I didn't lie about my age, but she took me on anyway. Number two, she loves, loves, loves animals. My best friends have always been dogs. My older sister Bonnie was a collie. She was by my side all the time. My parents could leave me in a playpen with a dog nearby and just ignore me. I'm also pretty good with horses and miniature donkeys, but dog is my first language. Number three, she met her husband Richard on a church trip. After my first marriage ended, a friend suggested I join this group from Brentwood to build houses for poor people in Mexico. I got down there, and the guy who was the foreman was this interesting, tall, blonde guy. By the end of that weekend, he asked me if I wanted to learn how to ride a motorcycle and go to Africa with him the following summer. Number four, she became a parent at 55. My daughter is technically my niece. We adopted her. She has lived with us since she was 5 years old. When I did things at her school, I realized I could be the mother of every mother there. I don't think any of us realize how selfish we are until children come into our lives. It's suddenly like, my God, this creature is expecting to be fed 3 times a day. Number five, she brought her daughter to school on horseback. I did that for 4 years right here in Topanga. I said to her, someday you're going to look back on this time in your life and realize it was pretty okay. Number six, she voiced Beatrice, a character with dementia, on BoJack Horseman. To let her go into her dementia was so interesting because I had older people in my life who were starting to experience that. How all the walls came down and she was like a little girl again. It was one of the most heartbreaking characters I've ever played. Number seven, Betty White inspired her onward. The best thing about starring in Hot in Cleveland with Betty was when she turned 90, as I turned 61. I looked at her career and thought, I could have a third act ahead. My parents lived to 94 and 101. I could have 30 more years. I want to do this until I can't do it anymore. Emmy-nominated actor Wendy Malick appears in the streaming series Shrinking, now in its third season on Apple TV. Healthy You. Heart-healthy food swaps. These simple meal upgrades give your ticker something to get pumped about. By Nicole Pagieux. Some 80% of heart attacks and strokes could have been prevented, researchers say. Yet cardiovascular disease remains the leading global cause of death. And much of the reason for that is what we eat. A heart-healthy diet rich in fruits and vegetables, whole grains, lean proteins, nuts, legumes, and low-fat dairy and limited and processed foods, added sugars, and salt can improve your risk. But you don't have to give up your favorite dishes to keep your heart beating strong. With just a few substitutions, you can make everyday meals more heart-friendly. Eat this quinoa, not that white rice. Starchy side dishes like rice are high in carbohydrates and can lead to spikes in blood sugar. Some studies have shown that higher consumptions of white rice is associated with an increased risk of diabetes, a risk factor for heart disease. In fact, people with diabetes have twice the risk of developing heart disease as those who don't. Quinoa is actually a seed, rich in fiber and B vitamins and packed with plant-based protein. Some research has shown that quinoa may help reduce bad LDL cholesterol, which may help prevent plaque buildup in your arteries. Eat this, lentils, not that, ground beef. Regular consumption of red meat may increase your heart disease risk, research suggests. It may be due in part to the chemicals the gut produces while digesting red meat or byproducts released when grilling or cooking it at high temperatures. But there's a heart-healthy substitution. Lentils are low in fat and sodium and high in fiber, contain beneficial nutrients, and may help lower LDL cholesterol. You can work them into a pasta sauce or substitute them for ground beef in dishes like tacos or burritos, says Dr. Brooke Bussard, a Baltimore-based lifestyle medicine health coach and author of Chew on This. Combine 2 cups cooked lentils with 1 cup walnut, 1 clove garlic, 2 teaspoons each of oregano, cumin, and chili powder, 1/2 teaspoon salt, and 2 tablespoons water or olive oil in the blender for a delicious Mexican dish meat substitute. Eat this, frozen vegetables, not that, canned vegetables. The majority of people with heart disease consume, on average, more than twice the recommended daily amount of sodium, one study found. Regularly consuming that extra sodium can elevate blood pressure and increase cardiovascular disease risk, said Jennifer Palian, a nutritionist and food scientist in Seattle and Vancouver, British Columbia. All the more reason to avoid canned vegetables, which may include added salt for flavor. Frozen vegetables are flash frozen shortly after harvest, preserving nutrients naturally without salt, explains Palian. If you still prefer canned, give your produce a quick rinse, before eating it. One study that looked at canned peas found that draining and rinsing them with water reduced their sodium content by about 12%. Eat this, ground nuts, not that, breadcrumbs. Do you use breadcrumbs to coat chicken breasts, mix into meatballs, or sprinkle on top of a casserole? Breadcrumbs can include refined white flour, added salt, hydrogenated oils, added sugar. Calories, not nutrition, says Dr. Joel Kahn, founder of the Kahn Center for Cardiac Longevity in Bingham Farms, Michigan. Nuts and seeds used as breadcrumb substitute will offer more fiber, minerals, and protein than bread alone, says Kahn. Research has linked higher nut consumption to a 19% lower risk of cardiovascular diseases and a 25% reduced risk of cardiovascular disease-related death. Grind up combinations like almonds and cashews in a food processor, then sprinkle in some spices of your choice. Drink this, fiber and protein-rich smoothie, not that, fruit juice. 1 cup of OJ can deliver 22 grams of sugar with no fiber or fat to slow its impact on your body. If you're going to drink juice, stick to an occasional half-cup serving of 100% fruit juice. Add sparkling or tap water to extend the fruit juice further, said Kahn. Fruit-only smoothies can have the same blood sugar spiking effect. Instead, pack your blender full of fiber, protein, and healthy fats to keep blood sugar stable. Blend whole fruits, leafy greens, unsweetened almond milk or low-fat yogurt, and a teaspoon of chai seeds or flax seeds for a heart-smart meal or snack, says Megan Gonzalez, a registered dietitian in Orange County, California. You can also toss in ingredients like nut butter and avocado. Eat this. homemade salad dressing, not that, store-bought dressing. Just check the labels. Many commercial salad dressings have water and sugar among their top ingredients. Neither should be a highlight of your salad. And be especially wary of any dressings that are labeled fat-free, as these often come with added sodium and sugars to offset the lack of flavor. The thing is, you want fat in your salad dressing as long as it's good for you fat. Having some fat in your dressing can help with the absorption of fat-soluble vitamins in your salad, Bussard says, but limiting portions is key. Making your own dressing allows you to focus on adding heart-healthy oils like olive oil and leaving out the questionable fats like soybean oil. For a quick vinaigrette, mix extra virgin olive oil with red wine vinegar and some fresh chopped herbs. Eat this pureed fruit, not that, artificial sweeteners. A 2022 study found that higher consumption of artificial sweeteners was associated with an increased risk of cardiovascular diseases. While more research is needed, limiting artificial sweetener intake is a reasonable precaution, says Kahn. Talk with your doctor if you use artificial sweeteners as part of a low-carb diet. Mashed bananas or unsweetened applesauce can be used to sweeten baked goods. You can even use pureed prunes. As Lauren Maniker, a registered dietitian in Charleston, South Carolina, does. Puree 8 ounces of pitted prunes with 1/4 cup of warm water, she said. Use this puree to swap out half the sugar you would usually use in your brownie, cookie, muffin, and other baked good recipes. Eat this chicken breast, not that, processed meat. Processed meats like hot dogs, salamis, bologna, and pepperoni are high in saturated fat, sodium, and preservatives. One study found that eating just over 5 ounces or more of processed meat per week was associated with a 46% increased risk of cardiovascular disease and a 51% increased risk of death from any cause compared with eating none. Instead of buying processed lunch meat, use leftover chicken or turkey breast. You can even throw some chicken breast in the slow cooker, shred it, and keep it in the fridge as a protein for whatever you're needing in the next 3 to 4 days. Caregiving in my 70s. Looking after my sanitarian mother and disabled husband taught me these 5 lessons by Janie Amos. Reaching 70 can come with unexpected challenges. For me, that meant spending a significant chunk of my early 70s as the caregiver for my mother, who was fit but often confused from the effects of dementia until she passed away in January. And until recently, I was also caring for my disabled husband, who was mentally aware but unable to walk by my side. Sadly, he passed away later last year. I never imagined that in my 8th decade, I would be an expert on hospital beds or the durability of pill crushers. But I learned a lot about coping mechanisms. I hope these tips can help others who are caregivers later in life. Number 1, ask for help. I realized I needed more help. What I didn't realize was that my family and friends were waiting for me to reach out for them. Once I did, they showed up, easing my burden. And believe me, no one can do this alone. Number 2, keep friends close. Once a month, I try to spend an entire day or at least a night out with my friends. I can count on my girlfriends to bring me laughter and comfort. Number 3, sneak in me time. Stress wreaks havoc. On days when folding another pajama top is too complicated, I shake up a cold martini and sit under the Chinese elm in my backyard. Whatever it takes to bring you back to that happy place. Number 4, get daily exercise. If I don't take care of myself, I can't take care of anybody else. My favorite form of exercise is swimming. I return home feeling refreshed and ready to face my loved ones with a smile. Number 5, binge watching. There's nothing like a good story to take me away from reality. When all is calm, I'll binge a streaming series. I'm in a world far from my own. Until she passed away, my mother enjoyed spending hours reading the paper. And until the end of his life, my husband and I could still hold hands and share laughter or tears each evening. I'm glad for the time I had with both. Fit for life. One move can help adults 70 plus avoid falls. As we get older, muscle strength and balance naturally diminish, and one fall can change your entire life. But there's a simple, powerful fix that can put you back on solid ground. It's an exercise that checks a lot of boxes and is something you can do anytime, anywhere. The farmer's carry, where you pick up a weight in each hand, adjust your posture, and walk. It strengthens your grip, improves core stability, challenges your balance, builds bone density, and will elevate your heart rate, says Jocelyn Wittstein, an orthopedic surgeon at Duke University and co-author of the Complete Bone and Joint Health Plan. All the things we need to maintain independence as we age. Here's her plan. Number one, start with a light weight in each hand, 5 to 10 pounds. Number two, stand tall, shoulders back, core engaged. Number three, walk for 15 to 20 seconds at a normal pace, focusing on keeping your back straight. Do not let the weight pull your shoulders forward, and do not let the dumbbells rest on your thighs as you walk. Number four, do three sets three times a week. Focusing on posture is more important than how heavy your weights are. As your endurance improves, gradually increase the weight you carry with each hand. Try to work your way up to carrying the loads for 45 to 60 seconds, but remember to always focus on your posture as you walk. It's easy to incorporate the farmer's carry into your life, and it's a small step towards being independent and mobile for years to come. Money stress and how to tame it. Inflation, the cost of healthcare, taxes, tariffs, and an uncertain safety net. There's no shortage of reasons to feel financial anxiety these days, but these coping strategies can ease the pain. Part 1. Attack your financial fears. Have a money problem that's so big you don't know where to begin? We show you the first steps to solving some of the weightiest issues faced by people in their 70s and beyond, and how to handle what comes next. By Tamara E. Holmes, Karen Hube, Claire Leibowitz, and Carrie Ann Renzulli. I'm afraid that Social Security will be going away in a few years. Start here. Don't allow doomsaying to mislead you into thinking that the challenges facing Social Security are worse than they truly are, or that you have no say in its future. Social Security isn't disappearing, says Jen Jones, AARP Vice President of Financial Security and Livable Communities. But recipients do face a 19% reduction in benefits if Congress doesn't shore up the Social Security Trust Fund by 2034. Visit aarp.org/weearnedit if you haven't already to join AARP in its fight to have Congress protect Social Security. What comes next? Start thinking about what it means to you to live comfortably in retirement. Review your savings and get a clearer picture of your expected costs in the coming years, both regularly recurring expenses and those that might pop up only occasionally. Congress will need to take action on Social Security. In the meantime, you can control your finances, says Sana Hawk, Senior Financial Advisor at Gianola Financial Planning in Worthington, Ohio. Focus on spending less. Consider talking to a financial planner to learn what other options you might have to soften potential blows from a smaller Social Security safety net. It's not going to be $0 in 2035, Hawk says. I owe a lot more in taxes than I can pay. Start here. File your tax returns with the IRS, even if you can't include a payment. A lot of people want to put their heads in the sand and not file because they can't pay, but the penalty for not filing is 10 times more than the penalty for not paying, says Matt Matras, an enrolled agent at MDM Financial Services in Rochester, New York. The IRS charges a 0.5% monthly penalty on unpaid taxes, and 5% if you don't file a tax return. So if you owe $2,000 and failed to file or pay, you'd get a monthly $110 charge. If you filed without paying, your monthly penalty would be $10. What comes next? After you file, the IRS will send you a bill. Take action to avoid collections, which gives the IRS the right to seize your assets. The most common approach is to go to irs.gov/payment plan to set up a payment plan for your unpaid taxes, either a short-term plan to pay in 180 days or less, or a long-term plan that can last up to 10 years. If you can't pay what you owe over a 10-year span, ask the IRS to accept an offer in compromise for a lesser amount. Or, if you can't pay now but think you will be able to later, the IRS may agree to delay collections. Penalties and interest accrue on unpaid taxes, but you can request that the penalties be waived. If you have been compliant for the last 3 years, they may wipe them off your account, Metris says. This year, in fact, penalties for failing to pay will be waived automatically for taxpayers who haven't already been penalized over the past 3 years. Interest, however, generally cannot be abated. My house got damaged in a storm, but the insurance company is lowballing me. Start here. Review your homeowner's policy to be sure you fully understand your coverage limits, deductible, exclusions, and any appreciation adjustments. Standard homeowner policies do not cover flood damage. Problems caused by named storms, hurricanes, wind, and hail may be excluded or modified with a higher or separate deductible. If your insurer's figure for a claim seems low compared with your estimate, ask for an explanation of how it was determined and the adjuster's line item estimate, which shows how they calculated repair cost and depreciation. What comes next? If you're covered and you disagree with the insurer, gather evidence to support an appeal. Get repair estimates from independent licensed contractors and highlight any discrepancies between their totals and the adjuster's report. Include a detailed inventory of the damaged property, as well as videos, photos, receipts, appraisals, or maintenance records that show the quality and condition of the home and items before the storm. You can also request a reinspection. Also, consider hiring a licensed public adjuster who will negotiate with the insurer on your behalf. In return, the adjuster will receive a percentage of the settlement, typically 10 to 15%, says Jason Taylor, a regional vice president at Still Public Adjusters. You can find one at napia.com. Alternatively, you can invoke the appraisal clause in your policy. Under this arrangement, you and the insurer each hire an independent appraiser to total the loss. If they can't agree, a neutral umpire will resolve the dispute. You'll pay half the umpire's costs as well as your appraiser's fees. I need a medical procedure that I can't afford. Start here. If you're worried about out-of-pocket costs because your Medicare plan denied coverage for part or all of your needed medical service, file an appeal. 8 in 10 appeals of prior authorization denials made to Medicare Advantage insurers in 2023 resulted in partial or full overturns, according to KFF, a nonprofit health policy research organization. People on traditional Medicare were successful at reversing prior authorization denials 29% of the time in 2022. Review your plan materials for appeal instructions and ask your medical provider for any information that could help you challenge the reason the insurer gave you for denial. The government also provides several financial assistance programs for Medicare enrollees that are underutilized, says Juliette Kubanski, Deputy Director of KFF's Program on Medicare Policy. Medicare savings programs, operated by the states, help pay for Medicare Part A and B premiums and may also cover deductibles, coinsurance, and copayments, while the extra help program assists with Medicare drug coverage Part D costs. If you're on Medicare and eligible for Medicaid, you could receive help with your Medicare-related expenses. Through nonprofits like the Medicare Rights Center and the federally funded State Health Insurance Assistance Program, you can get help with the appeal process and signing up for assistance programs. Folks, that's all the time we have left for today. On behalf of the Talking Information Center, this is Vicki. Thank you so very much for listening, and have a wonderful day.
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3: 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I am Framingham.
2: Hello, good morning. Welcome to AM Update on the Talking Information Center for today. It's Thursday, June 18th, 2026. I'm John. Before we start, a couple of programming notes for you. Please be aware that the Talking Information Center office and studios will be closed tomorrow for the Juneteenth holiday. So all daily newspapers will be replaced with substitute shows, and then we're back to our regular program schedule on Saturday, June 20th. In place of all daily newspapers, tomorrow we'll be running a TIC Radio Theater Marathon. Speaking of the TIC Radio Theater program, we have a new show debuting this evening at 7 o'clock. It is called Chester's Dilemma. It's an episode of Gunsmoke. The TIC Radio Theater is a group of volunteers who recreate old-time radio shows from the golden age of radio, the 1930s, 40s, and 50s. So if you listen very carefully tonight and tomorrow, you might just recognize some of the voices. We begin this morning with your commission commuter update sent in by Andrew LaPointe. He begins with information on the MBTA Blue Line. All trains will operate on the outbound eastbound track between Wonderland and Revere Beach the weekend of June 20th and 21st. That is for switch work. On the bus lines, Route 38 experiencing delays of about 20 minutes. That's due to a disabled bus. SL4 is detoured today, Friday, June 19th, due to FIFA World Cup street closures. And A detour on bus route 1, detour at 5 in the evening till midnight, June 26th. That is to the Cambridge City Hall Dance Festival. Route 4 is detoured today for World Cup events and street closures, so be aware of that. That's again affecting bus route 4. Same applies to bus route 7 and bus route 11 apparently as well. Route 52 outbound is detoured 7 in the morning till 3 in the afternoon, skipping Center Street at Ward Street. That's due to construction. Route 85 inbound is detoured beginning Monday, June 15th, skipping Amesbury Street at Vassar Street inbound. Riders can board a bus at the corner of Memorial Drive at Amesbury Street. And a stop move, Woburn Street at Lowell Street and Reading Square. That stop is moving beginning this past Sunday, which was June 14th, and continues ongoing due to a safety issue with the nearby street crossing. So again, be aware of that. A stop move affecting Woburn Street at Lowell Street and Reading Square. Route 354 outbound is detoured 3 in the afternoon till 8 in the evening for FIFA Fan Fest festivities. Broadway at Fernwood Ave, that stop is closed beginning this coming Monday, June 22nd. Route 553 is detoured on Saturday, June 20th, start till end of service for River Beat Festival. Looking at the commuter rail for this Thursday, Fall River Train 1906 from Fall River Depot is 10 to 20 minutes behind schedule between Fall River and South Station due to a mechanical issue. Newburyport Train 102 from Newburyport is 5 to 10 minutes behind schedule between Riverworks and North Station. Providence Train 802 from Providence is 5 to 15 minutes behind schedule between Route 128 and South Station. 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Forest Hills Escalator 128, lower busway south to upper lobby, unavailable. Lynn Elevator 929, street parking to street to parking garage is unavailable. Finally, Quincy Adams Escalator 347, garage level 2 to level 4 is unavailable due to maintenance. With that, we check in with Andrew LaPointe. He is standing by in Salem on this Thursday with your Safe Disabled Traveler Notebook.
10: Good morning, John, and to our TIC listeners. This is Andrew J. LaPointe with the Safe Disabled Traveler Notebook for today, Wednesday, June 17th, 2026. Okay, we do have Mackey and Sons working on... but right by the end, well, outside of the entrance of the Kernwood Country Club, that is right at the end of Liberty Hill Avenue. It's Kernwood Ave, but it's right at the end, right where the Bates Elementary School. That's in that area there. Okay, so if you're using that area to gain access, really to go to Beverly, because the Beverly bridge is over right at the end there, to gain access to Beverly, then just use caution. There'll be two safety officers at this location. Okay, the bridge is fine to use. It's just the before. A little bit before you get to the bridge, that's where Kernwood Country Club resides. Okay.
11: National Grid Gas
10: is returning to Gallows Hill Road, and that is off of, well, that filtrated into the Witchcraft Heights area. Chances are, if you're planning on using that area, you already know where it is. Witchcraft Heights is very, very difficult to navigate, especially for a blind
11: user, can user. It's just all mixed up in there, and just it's quite hard to navigate, to know where basically where you are. It's kind of like a maze. Okay, but if you're using that area, just know that the National Grid Gas will be returning over there to try to finish up with their project. National Grid Gas is also on Porter Street Court, and that's going to happen at least to the end of this week, from what I'm told. Okay, so Porter Street Court goes from Porter Street to Rope Street and is used frequently by people that are on Cedar Street, Cherry Street, you know, actually Cabot Street and everything, just to try to get onto, I should say, Canal Street. Okay, so just use caution there. And

0: too narrow, and until everything is pretty much covered over, it's too easy to it's too dangerous. We'll just put it that way. Okay. During working hours until about 3:30, I think you should be fine. There'll be plenty of assistance there. Okay, Mayor, I will return to Lafayette and also Margin Street. Those projects are going on strong, so just continue to use those areas with caution. Plenty of assistance, four officers with Mayor on Lafayette Street. And on Margin Street, there are three officers over there. Okay, so just use caution there. And so far, there's no call for any safety officers for Endicott Street and towards Summer Street. So I would approach with caution if you're using those areas. But that's right close to where the mirror is working over there anyway. Okay, so Endicott Street is right at the beginning of where Salem House of Pizza resides. All right, so just keep that in mind, okay? Granice is still working on Rollins Street, working their way up to start their project on Wall Street and Henry Street and also Purchase Street. Okay, so, but right now on Rollins Street, that's where they're working. And Rollins is right off of Boston Street and parallel to Hanson. Okay, so just to use, you should be fine with that. Granice is very noisy, but no problem. I wouldn't worry much about that. There's plenty of assistance there. Okay, to keep you out of harm's way. I experienced that when they were on Raymond Road a few years back, and you just couldn't hear anything. But the safety officer would come up to you and just say, "Do you need help?" "Yeah, I think I do." Anyway, and that's about it. Well, the one more on 9 Bridge Street. Okay, an electrical contractor finishing up with that project there, and that is in the vicinity of the base of the Salem-Beverly Bridge, but right by Bill and Bob's and the 99 restaurant in that general area. No problems with the North Beverly T-Bus, so I wouldn't worry much about that for delays. But that's it. If you have any questions, give me a call. Andrew J. LaPointe at 978-578-0185. Have a great Wednesday, and looking forward to reporting back to you tomorrow. Take care. Bye-bye.
1: Thank you, Andrew. We take a look now at the front page headlines in the Boston Globe and Boston Herald for this Thursday. We start with the front page of today's Boston Globe, June 18th, 2026. New tests weighed for high schoolers. Mass also recommends capstone project for grads. And plaid tidings, Scots bring party to Boston. A joyful, boisterous tartan army shows the city the ways of the World Cup. State installing runway driver cameras. Addition of warning lights follows trooper's death. Poll shows support for Healy, even if voters aren't clear on what she's done. And amid inflation, Walsh offers no rate cut and no hints. New Fed chief does away with, quote, forward guidance on plans. Turning to the Boston Herald on this Thursday, we have tapped out bars race to restock as Cup fans pound beers like crazy. Wrong way horror, 430 sensors being deployed after trooper's death. And Horn of Plenty, 40,000 pounds of food delivered to Dorchester. All of those stories and more come your way here on the Talking Information Center. Newspaper coverage begins this morning at 8 o'clock with the Wall Street Journal. 9 o'clock, the Boston Globe. 10 o'clock, the Boston Herald. 11 o'clock, the Washington Post. 12 noon, today's reading of the New York Times. And right now, on AM Update, a check on your latest weather forecast. Still to come, lottery numbers this day in history and your complete program schedule on the Talking Information Center. Here's the forecast for the Boston and South Shore area on the Talking Information Center from the

0: National Weather Service. For today, mostly cloudy, could be a shower or even thunderstorm later on today. Temperatures near 80. Overnight, partly cloudy, temperatures in the mid-60s. Sunny on Friday for Juneteenth, temperatures in the mid-80s. The sun rose this morning at 5:07, setting at 8:24 this evening. Stay tuned for more, heading your way next on the Talking Information Center. Checking those lottery numbers for this Thursday, we start with the numbers game and the midday drawing. 5825, evening numbers 3091, mass cash, midday drawing 9, 15, 16, 31, 34, mass cash evening numbers 1, 3, 20, 23, 28, mega millions 12, 20, 53, 67, 70, and 12, powerball 3, 26, 49, 53, 61, 12. Millionaire for Life 2, 4, 7, 16, 21, 3. And Megabucks 1, 6, 22, 24, 32, 34.
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1: Good morning. This is your horoscope for Thursday, June 18th. Aries, a boost in endurance and determination helps you make major moves in service of your goals. Reinforce your position by demonstrating that you are just as resilient as you are creative. Appreciate the level of refinement you bring to the table. Step into a new era of recognition by leveraging your authority to push agendas through. However, it's important to know when to pull back as well. You could start to lose steam or encounter issues that are difficult to navigate this evening. Taurus, you may find it necessary to put up guards this morning. Don't feel guilty about pulling back to preserve your emotional health. Taking time to recharge and reflect on difficult situations will make it easier to navigate through them. Freeing yourself from outside noise will also give you a chance to catch up on responsibilities and build dreams. Seek emotionally fulfilling activities as the hours pass and enjoy creative exploration. Pent-up emotions could get the better of you this evening. If you struggle to maintain composure, retreat to a safe space until the energy blows over. Gemini, your status benefits from a cosmic boost this morning. Don't let your moment in the sun slip away. Be aware of opportunities to climb even higher and try to cultivate friendships in high places. Bring warmth to your conversations so peers feel at ease and open up. Information gained may be useful for promoting your goals or important messages down the line. Take a breather as evening sets in. As your energetic reserves diminish, you could grow restless or combative. Cancer. Money and success are up for grabs. Be mindful of how you present yourself. Put extra effort into your appearance to project confidence, wisdom, and professionalism. Don't hold back if you see an opportunity to impress colleagues and show off your expertise. Even if your actions don't yield immediate results, your reputation will benefit. Ease up on yourself and enjoy the blessings you already have as the hours unfold. Competitive peers might try to get in your head this evening, but don't play into their games. Leo, hard work, good karma, and luck intertwine this morning. As Luna moves through your sign, a sweet aspect with Saturn brings major breakthroughs your way. You'll need to step up and seize control when fortune smiles upon you. Failing to act will lead to regrets, and someone else may snag your moment. Stay vigilant and focused on your goals to ensure blessings don't pass you by. Be mindful of how you can create your own opportunities, and don't be afraid to take up space. Prepare for hurdles and gatekeepers this evening. Virgo, get serious about long-term aspirations and any challenges that stand in your way. The Leo moon and Saturn offer support and empowerment, but you'll need to make sacrifices and prioritize bigger goals. Brace for changes to your social sphere as success builds and your free time becomes more precious. You'll feel less inclined to accept invitations from people you're not very close to. You may also find peers who aren't as driven increasingly difficult to relate to. Eventually, new faces will enter into your life to fill the gaps. Blow off steam to open psychic channels tonight. Libra, share connections with people you trust to build a stronger network. The importance of aligning yourself with serious peers is underlined by an auspicious aspect. If others do not know who you are and what your professional background looks like, the path to success will eventually hit a dead end. Genuine friendships will be forged along the way, and playful competition can inspire you to try harder. Just don't take rivalries too far tonight, or you could wind up in a dramatic power struggle. Scorpio. It may fall on you to direct peers and keep projects moving forward. As the Leo moon and Saturn align, demonstrations in leadership can propel you toward better pay and positions. Though it might feel strange to delegate tasks or set ground rules, you're unlikely to get pushback from others. In fact, many will appreciate your willingness to take initiative. As you gain respect and authority, be mindful to strengthen alliances along the way. If colleagues have your back, it will be easier to win battles down the line. Switch gears and embrace a softer tone tonight. Sagittarius, bring structure to spiritual practices and passion projects. As the Leo moon and Saturn align, give these areas of your life the respect they deserve. Character and identity are often shaped by the beliefs and activities one engages with on a daily basis. Without consistent rituals or routines, your sense of self could suffer. Feel free to explore so boredom sets in. The more you seek to expand your knowledge and enjoy new experiences, the more well-rounded you will become. Just don't let yourself get too distracted from dreams you've heavily invested in tonight. Capricorn, review shared responsibilities at home and within professional partnerships. Better strategies can be implemented if you take initiative to restructure. Where matters of the heart are concerned, you'll feel increasingly safe and capable of lowering emotional guards. Spend time focusing on your personal journey as the hours pass. Release dreams, grief, connections, and habits that no longer serve a higher purpose. A temperamental energy could arise this evening. As passion builds, disappointment will be difficult to digest. If you start to get upset, pull back and blow off steam. Aquarius, serious conversations you've been putting off won't seem so scary today. Open up to loved ones in an effort to resolve issues and feel seen. You'll grow increasingly comfortable with your own voice, which will bring added benefits to other areas of your life. Challenge yourself to be more direct, even when navigating simple tasks or interactions. People will appreciate knowing exactly where they stand and what is expected of them. Just try not to go overboard this evening, prioritizing connection and softness over personal authority. And Pisces, tidy up your finances. The universe won't give handouts to those who are ungrateful or irresponsible. With a full understanding of your resources, it will be easier to work with what you have while continuing to push for more. Themes around health and daily routines also come into play. If your wellness game has been suffering, hatch a plan to get back on track. Just try not to rush progress when Luna and Mars square off tonight, or your impatience could lead to mixed results or diminished motivation. And on this day in 2023, less than 2 hours into its planned dive to tour the wreckage of the Titanic, the deep-sea submersible Titan suffers a catastrophic implosion, killing all 5 passengers on board. Among the dead was Stockton Rush, founder and CEO of Oceangate Expeditions, the company that built the Titan and organized the undersea tours. Rush was an enthusiastic promoter of deep-sea tourism and called his passengers mission specialists, each of whom paid $250,000 for a chance to see the famous wreckage of the Titanic close up. In 2018, dozens of experts signed a letter to Oceangate warning that the Titan's experimental design put it at risk of catastrophic failure. They worried that the ship's carbon fiber hull, large enough to hold 5 passengers, couldn't withstand the tremendous pressure of repeated dives to more than 12,000 feet below the surface. Several Oceangate employees also sounded safety alarms, but were fired or quit. Their worst fears were realized on June 18, 2023. The Oceangate surface crew lost contact with the Titan 1 hour and 45 minutes into the dive. 4 days of searching followed by the grim discovery of Titan's wreckage on the ocean floor. The 22-foot vessel had imploded, instantly killing all 5 people on board. In addition to Rush, the other victims of the Titan disaster were Hamish Harding, a British airline executive, Shahzada Dawood, a Pakistani businessman, and his 17-year-old son Suleiman, and Paul-Henri Nogalé, a French explorer who made more than 35 dives to the Titanic. In August 2025, the U.S. Coast Guard issued a more than 300-page report that concluded the disaster resulted from a number of safety and design failures and was preventable. And in the morning science update, physicists have solved a long-standing problem involving systems that appear to violate Newton's third law, such as bird flocks and bacterial swarms. By adding carefully designed imaginary partners to their models, they can now simulate these complex systems with unprecedented accuracy. And coming up on the schedule today, at 8 o'clock, the Wall Street Journal, 9 o'clock, the Boston Globe, 10 o'clock, the Boston Herald, 11 o'clock, the Washington Post, noon, the New York Times, 1 o'clock, the Patriot Ledger, 1:30, the Brockton Enterprise, 2 o'clock, the Taunton Daily Gazette, 2:30, the Attleboro Sun Chronicle, 3 o'clock, the Metro West News, 3:30, the Lynn Daily Item, 4 o'clock, the Salem News, 4:30, the Gloucester Daily Times, 5 o'clock, the Daily News of Newburyport, 5:30, Providence Journal, 6 o'clock is In Perspective, 7 o'clock is Producer's Choice, 8 o'clock, 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
0: Here's the forecast for the Boston and South Shore area on the Talking Information Center from the National Weather Service. For today, mostly cloudy, could be a shower or even thunderstorm later on today. Temperatures near 80. Overnight, partly cloudy, temperatures in the mid-60s. Sunny on Friday for Juneteenth, temperatures in the mid-80s. The sun rose this morning at 5:07, setting at 8:24 this evening. 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
0: All right, let's begin today's reading of the Wall Street Journal. You're listening to the Talking Information Center on this Thursday, the 18th of June, 2026. And we say hello to Scott and Ken.
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7: Hello and welcome. In Wednesday's markets, Warsh remarks spark stock slide. The Federal Reserve's first statement under Chairman Kevin Warsh clocked in at 132 words. Wall Street was troubled by the final six of them. The committee will deliver price stability. The Fed held its benchmark rate steady, as expected, in Warsh's first meeting as Fed chairman. But officials' quarterly economic projections showed that 9 of the 19 officials penciled in at least one rate increase by the end of the year, up from none in March. In a news conference, Warsh repeatedly emphasized that officials are unambiguously and unanimously committed to bringing inflation back to the Fed's 2% target. Investors took that as a sign that the new chairman would preserve the central bank's independence and be open to rate increases. Stocks fell, as did bond prices, pushing Treasury yields higher. The yield on the two-year Treasury note, which tends to rise and fall with changes in expectations for short-term rates set by the central bank, jumped above 4.2% in mid-afternoon trading from under 4.1% before the Fed's rate decision. The 10-year yield, a key barometer for corporate and consumer borrowing costs, climbed to nearly 4.5%. Every S&P 500 sector lost ground, dragging the broad index down 1.2%. The Dow Industrials fell 1% to close 507 points lower. The NASDAQ composite declined 1.3%. Consumer stocks tumbled, including shares of Target, Estee Lauder, and Dollar General. Salesforce led declines in the Dow Industrials, falling 4.1%. Only 6 months ago, most investors had taken for granted that Fed officials would cut rates this year, providing a short-term boost to stocks. The U.S. conflict with Iran scrambled those forecasts, driving oil prices higher and stoking inflation fears. Even though the U.S. and Iran reached a deal to stop fighting, analysts warned that price pressures won't disappear overnight. The impact of the conflict has already shown up in inflation data. The inflation rate climbed to a three-year high of 4.2% in May, the Labor Department said, driven by higher energy costs. That June 10th report helped send the industrials to their worst day of 2026. The Fed is at a point where it can't ignore inflation, said Callie Cox, chief market strategist at Rizholt Wealth Management. I'm not surprised the world has shifted to a higher interest rate mindset. Interest rate futures showed investors see nearly a 90% chance that the Fed will raise rates at least once by the end of the year, and roughly 50-50 odds of at least two increases, according to CME FedWatch. Investors trying to predict the Fed's next move have a little less material to work with under Warsh. Wednesday's relatively terse statement didn't include forward guidance, and Warsh declined to give any after the meeting. Even so, his comments on inflation provided a broad sense for his priorities, shifting investors' rate expectations even more than his predecessor, Jerome Powell, had done at some recent meetings. Though inflation has accelerated, some investors noted that there are reasons to be optimistic about the economy. Benchmark U.S. crude futures closed Wednesday at $76.79 a barrel, 32% lower than their wartime highs. The labor market is recovering from a weak patch, corporate earnings are strong, and the economy is still growing, bolstered by a rush of business investment in artificial intelligence technology. Scott?
6: In an exclusive interview with the Wall Street Journal, Apple Chief Executive Tim Cook said the company will raise prices on its products to offset the surging costs of memory and storage chips. Unfortunately, Cook said, price increases are unavoidable. We're doing our best to mitigate the huge increases that are being passed on to us, and we've been trying to shield our customers from the increases, but the situation has become untenable. Cook declined to offer details on the timing or the scale of any planned price increases, or which products would be affected. Apple's next major product launch is likely to be in September when it releases the iPhone 18 lineup, which is expected to include a new foldable iPhone. Price increases, especially for Macs and iPads, could come sooner than that. Apple raised the starting price of the Mac Mini last month in between launch events. Skyrocketing demand for memory and storage chips from artificial intelligence companies has pushed up their costs so much that Apple would have to raise device prices substantially to maintain its current profit margins. Passing the higher cost on to consumers while maintaining its profit margin would add about $270 to the price of the next iPhone Pro model, estimates the research firm Tech Insights. Chips for memory and storage are key components inside most computing devices, including smartphones, laptops, game consoles, medical equipment, and even cars. But now AI servers are gobbling up rapidly increasing volumes of those chips, so even a company as rich and as powerful as Apple is struggling to secure supply. Since last year, when Google, Microsoft, Meta, and Amazon began announcing big increases in their capital spending budgets, prices for memory and storage chips have both quadrupled. Tech Insights expects both prices to continue increasing well into 2027. Memory, also called DRAM, and storage, also called NAND, are like elements of a mid-20th century office. The memory is a desk that holds all the papers a worker needs to perform a task, while storage is the filing cabinet that holds everything else. Smartphones use DRAM memory to run apps currently in use, and they use NAND storage to file away photos and videos, for example. Cook said prices for memory and storage are both issues for his company, although he focused on the DRAM market in particular. He called out the increased allocations going to high bandwidth memory that is used for AI servers. There's less supply at a time when consumers want devices, and the memory guys are passing along huge price increases, Cook said. We definitely need memory pricing and supply to return to reasonable levels for consumer products. That's the bottom line. Three companies dominate the market for DRAM memory: Samsung and SK Hynix in South Korea, and Micron in the United States. Makers of NAND storage include those three companies, along with Kioxia and SanDisk. Those stock prices, along with their profits, have exploded over the past 12 months. Micron and SK Hynix shares have risen more than 800%, while Kioxia and SanDisk have risen 4,600%. Memory companies are building more factories. Morgan Stanley forecasts that production capacity for DRAM wafers, the silicon disks on which chips are patterned, will grow by 30% by next year. Yet as suppliers give priority to the specialized AI memory, wafers for consumer tech will fall as much as up to 15% short of demand, according to Morgan Stanley. China has national champion companies in memory and storage, but due to national security rules, American companies would likely require licenses in order to work with them. When asked if those restrictions should be loosened, Cook said, "I think everything needs to be on the table." He added, "I think we should look at all supply." Companies that make PCs, game consoles, smartphones, and other products have raised prices, including HP, Dell, and Nintendo. A consortium of industry associations recently sent a letter to Treasury Secretary Scott Bessent and Commerce Secretary Howard Lutnick complaining about the allocation of memory to AI buyers and asking for help to increase supply. Morgan Stanley estimates a 15% bump for prices of smartphones and PCs in the U.S. this year. This price increase will have a limited impact on the Consumer Price Index, which has only a small weighting for such devices. Yet any price increase on the popular iPhone is likely to grab Washington's attention. Compounding the issue is Apple's need for additional DRAM to support more AI features, including a rebooted Siri announced last week. And the company has long used NAND storage upgrades to boost profit, charging $100 to $200 for extra increments that cost it just a fraction of that. In the interview, Cook said Apple stands ready to use its cash reserves to boost memory supply. "We are willing to use our balance sheet to help be a part of the solution," he said, adding, "Obviously, more capacity is needed." Cook declined to offer specifics, however. It's unclear how Apple could match, let alone beat, the deal terms that AI hyperscalers are offering to lock up supply. Those companies are signing 3 to 5 year agreements with huge cash prepayments that Apple is unlikely willing to match given its history of disciplined spending. Cook said Apple would not use its cash and silicon expertise to build its own memory and storage factories. "We can't do everything," said Cook. "We know what we're good at." Apple spends in the low tens of billions of dollars a year on memory and storage, according to people familiar with its costs, making it one of the largest customers in the world. Historically, it has used its heft to wring the lowest prices out of suppliers, playing them off each other, and leaving them little profit. As AI companies have stormed into the market, suddenly Apple finds itself waiting in line. "This is a 100-year flood," Cook said. "I've never seen anything like it in any area in over 40 years. Ken?
7: And in an article from the Herd on the Street page, Social Security's looming problem is already here. You may have read recently about a retirement crisis that's just over the horizon. It's actually already here. The 33 senators elected to full terms in November will have the unpleasant distinction of being the first U.S. politicians who might have to deal with automatic Social Security benefit cuts while in office. Actuaries now peg the fourth quarter of 2032 as the date when the Old Age and Survivors Insurance Trust Fund will run dry, reducing checks by more than one-fifth. Thinking of that only as a potential problem years from now isn't quite right, though. Payroll taxes stopped being enough to cover the retiree and disability program's expenses 16 years ago. Interest income kept their combined trust funds from shrinking until 5 years ago. Last year, the retiree and survivor funds reserves shrank by $200 billion to $2.34 trillion, and the shortfalls will grow. Payroll taxes to support Social Security get spent right away, with any surplus turned into special issue IOUs outside the regular Treasury debt market. Now that its main trust fund is shrinking, the line item for Social Security spending looks the same, but the federal budget needs extra cash from regular Treasury investors. That's getting trickier at a time of rising fiscal worries. Even for those Americans with enough personal savings to consider Social Security a supplement, not what will keep a roof over their heads, that matters. It could affect taxes, mortgage rates, and stock and bond portfolios. The fund's projected depletion is just the date by which something must be done politically on its cost or income ledger. Bold fixes have happened before, notably on a bipartisan basis in the 1980s. They could include higher payroll taxes or extending the levy to investment income. Congress also could direct the general federal budget to plug the gap, but that would mean either raising regular income taxes or borrowing much more money. Even with rosy assumptions, such as no recession ever, the Congressional Budget Office already projects a federal budget deficit of $2.7 trillion in fiscal year 2033. Benefit cuts could help plug the gap, too, such as by slowing cost of living adjustments or paying less to wealthy retirees. But Social Security is a large enough chunk of national income that the consumer spending impact would be felt no matter who gets smaller monthly checks. Senators still have time before they need to make unpopular decisions. Investors and taxpayers can't just decide to kick the proverbial can down the road, unfortunately. Social Security's funding gap could make itself felt much sooner. Scott.
6: American companies are adjusting to global upheaval in supply chains, from the war in Iran to trade negotiations, by building more flexible logistics networks. Normalcy is not coming back, said Doug Cantrill, head of North American Transportation and Modernization at Ford Motor, on a panel on Tuesday that discussed the latest annual State of Logistics report from the Council of Supply Chain Management Professionals. A successful supply chain in the future is, quote, not going to be based upon scale or your buying power, but it's going to be based on your agility and your decision-making speed, Cantrill said. He noted he was not speaking on behalf of Ford Motor. The report showed U.S. businesses last year spent $2.4 trillion on transportation, inventory carrying costs, and other shipping-related expenses. That's down 1% from the year before. Logistics costs as a share of gross domestic product fell to 7.8% from 8.3% the prior year. Cost remains important, but it's no longer telling the full story, said Corbin Akar, partner at consulting firm Kearney and one of the authors of the report. Complexity remains elevated as leaders pursue profitable growth, resilience, and AI adoption. The drop was in part driven by a 36% decline in ocean shipping costs, as new vessels ordered during the pandemic entered the market and helped push down elevated rates. Logistics costs are on the rise this year. Trucking rates are climbing after a four-year slump. The Logistics Managers Index, which is a monthly survey of supply chain managers, showed inventory, transportation, and warehousing costs all increased in May compared with April. Short-term contract rates to ship an ocean container from China, Japan, and South Korea to the United States West Coast on June 12th were up nearly 50% compared with a month earlier, according to transportation data firm Zenata. Paul Bingham, director of transportation consulting at S&P Global Market Intelligence, warned on the panel Tuesday that increased use of automation in warehouses, coupled with the rapid build-out of data centers to meet growing demand for artificial intelligence, could put a different kind of pressure on supply chains. It's likely to translate into higher costs, Bingham said, and less reliability in terms of the electric grid. Companies over the past 6 years have been grappling with waves of supply chain disruptions triggered by the pandemic, from port backlogs and product shortages to an overhang of excess inventory. The Trump administration's on-again, off-again tariff policies last year led many companies to rush in some shipments early, pause others, and shift some manufacturing to regions with lower duties. This year, the war in Iran has roiled energy markets, sending the price of fuel to its highest level in years. Logistics experts on Tuesday's panel said the turmoil has changed how shippers approach supply chain planning in order to become more nimble. 5 years ago, shippers were hands-off. They signed a contract. They expected their cargo to get where they wanted it to go, said Beth Rooney, port director of the Port Authority of New York and New Jersey. She added, "Now shippers are much more involved and much more proactive in every step of the supply chain." She said more companies are using a combination of annual contracts and spot rates for ocean shipping to manage their costs. Businesses are also shipping more cargo through multiple ports across the East, West, and Gulf coasts so they can shift rapidly in the event of an emergency. Stacy Schlachter, Senior Vice President of Sales at Penske Logistics, said customers increasingly ask the third-party logistics provider to help them plan for what-if scenarios. Shippers have moved from being paralyzed by the disruptions to actually adapting to them and expecting them, Schlachter said. Okay.
7: Carvana Playgrounds will push new cars. Dallas. Carvana became famous for its giant vending machines that house the used cars it sells online. Now, as the chain branches into new car sales, it is trying a different approach, new car playgrounds. The Tempe, Arizona-based company this week revealed its concept for a new car dealership designed for smartphone-based shopping rather than paperwork and interactions with salespeople. At the playground, customers can sit inside vehicles and use their phones to get details or order a test drive, with or without the involvement of a store employee. "We're not trying to sell cars here," Tom Tira, Carvana's president of special projects, said at its recent remodeled Chrysler Dodge Jeep Ram store in Dallas. "We're trying to present cars." The store is one of seven new car dealerships that Carvana has amassed after a buying spree that began in February 2025. All of them sell vehicles from the automaker Stellantis. "There is potential for Carvana to buy more Stellantis stores," Tierra said. He declined to comment on whether the company was interested in selling new cars from other automakers. For now, new cars remain a small part of Carvana's business, representing about 2,200 of its 67,000 cars for sale as of Tuesday, according to the company. "At this stage, we do continue to think of this as a test," Tyra said. Carvana is entering controversial territory by selling new cars, a market long reserved for traditional dealerships and protected by state laws. By offering online ordering, no-haggle pricing, and interstate delivery for new vehicles, Carvana has disrupted the status quo, drawing curiosity and anxiety from old-school dealers fearing for their business model. While almost anything goes in selling used cars, manufacturers such as Stellantis require new car dealers to maintain retail spaces to precise standards. An 8-story vending machine to store cars ordered online wasn't going to cut it. Carvana's initial answer is now on display at Dallas dealership it purchased around 9 months ago. In the lobby, customers stand before a giant cube with 4 10-by-10-foot screens. After taking control using their smartphones, they can use a screen to select the vehicles they are considering. Afterwards, they are directed to the playground outside, where they can see their choices in person. Neatly arranged vehicles sit atop rubber playground turf, sometimes with themes to match, such as a soccer goal next to the Chrysler minivans and a faux racetrack for the Dodge muscle cars. "Kind of like Disneyland," said Paul Keister, Carvana's chief creative officer. Test drives can be ordered by scanning QR codes. Cubicles, where salespeople used to talk numbers and finance managers attempted to persuade customers to add extra warranties, have been repurposed. One has living room furniture, and another has a table for toddlers and a toy train. Sales advocates are available, and they don't work on commission, unlike at most regular dealers. They are primarily around to answer questions about the vehicles and walk customers through the sale on the customer's own phones or computers. Carvana sets a single nationwide price for each vehicle, no wiggle room. Carvana might pattern its six other new car stores after the Dallas location, but any growth depends on its reception with buyers, Tierra said. The innovative part of Carvana's model is that it uses fewer people, said Erin Kerrigan, who runs a dealership advisory firm. That means, she said, the company's payroll per location is likely much less than at traditional dealers, which dedicate roughly half their expenses to employee wages and commissions. This is a totally different approach, she said. Tierra declined to say how many sales advocates Carvana employs at each store. After stoking bankruptcy concerns in 2022, Carvana has surged to a market cap of around $76 billion after restructuring its debt and achieving profitability. It sold nearly 600,000 used cars last year, 43% more than in 2024. The company's stock is almost 100 times its record closing low in December 2022. Carvana's foray into new cars creates some hiccups for the industry, Mike Stanton, president of the National Automobile Dealers Association, said Tuesday at a conference in Detroit. Its ability to sell a car online and deliver it hundreds of miles away scrambles a system in which manufacturers judge dealers based on sales in geographic areas, Stanton said. At the same time, Carvana's moves show that most people don't want to buy a new car entirely online, Stanton said. They want to go into the store and test that product out and talk to a real human being, he said.
6: Scott? Oil prices have fallen sharply on hopes that the U.S.-Iran peace deal will end one of the biggest supply disruptions in decades. But energy traders and executives say the market for oil and other critical ingredients to the global economy will remain tight for weeks and potentially months while vessels reposition, damaged infrastructure is assessed and repaired, and drained inventories are rebuilt. That means the deal would be a release valve and not a floodgate. Even before the deal, crude oil flows have recovered steadily over the past couple of weeks. On average, about 10 ships a day transited the strait in the first week of June, according to commodities and shipping data provider Kpler, still far below the 100 or more a day that were transiting the strait prior to the war. The backlog of stranded vessels and the need for crew changes and rest mean a realistic return to normal shipping patterns is weeks, if not months, away. That, according to Stephen Cotton, General Secretary of the International Transport Workers Federation. Cotton added that the deal would not be the end. It is, he said, at best, the beginning. It could take several weeks for traffic to return to 30% to 50% of pre-war levels, or roughly 30 to 50 ships a day, said the Eurasia Group, a consulting firm. Initial flows, the group said, would likely be dominated by the exodus of vessels that have been trapped in the strait since February. Ships have been sitting still in warm water for more than 100 days. Algae and barnacles have grown thick on some hulls, slowing down the vessel's speed, crew members and shipbrokers said. Once out of the strait, cleaning them will take hours or days, depending on the ship size. Insurance rates, currently around 2.5% to 3.5% of the value of the ships, will likely remain high until formal agreements are in hand, according to insurance brokers. Only after navies, insurers, and ship owners are convinced that the channel is safe from mines and other dangers, and after tankers begin sailing back into the Gulf, can producers restart vast oil and gas fields that had been shut during the crisis. After traffic picks up, Another 52 days will be needed for oil to arrive at far-off buyers in Asia and get refined. That, according to Michael Hay, head of commodities research at Societe Generale. Assuming a late June Hormuz reopening, supply relief would not materialize until late August, and meaningful normalization would only happen in September, he said. That means users will continue to draw down inventories in July and August, adding to pressure on already depleted stockpiles. The system is therefore most vulnerable, not at the point of disruption itself, he said, but in the intervening window before supply physically returns. Oil producers in the Middle East have cut crude production by more than 11 million barrels a day in May compared with levels pre-war. That, according to the U.S. Energy Information Administration, ramping up production involves navigating significant logistical hurdles and engineering difficulties. Regional crude production could take 4 to 6 months to restore close to pre-crisis levels, according to an analysis by Francis Osborne, who heads oil analytics at Argus Media. Since late March, the U.S. has drawn about 66 million barrels from the Strategic Petroleum Reserve out of 172 million barrels authorized by the Trump administration. At the current pace, that allotment could run out in early September, leaving the reserve at about 243 million barrels, far below its 2009 peak of more than 700 million barrels.
7: Hmm. The IPO onslaught is forcing bankers to pick teams. SpaceX had practically every banker on Wall Street at its beck and call for its blockbuster IPO last week. That won't be the case for OpenAI and Anthropic. The two artificial intelligence giants are preparing for what could be dueling initial public offerings this fall, and the same two banks, Goldman Sachs and Morgan Stanley, are expected to play major roles in both, but not the same individual bankers. Instead, both banks are forming distinct teams to ensure no information is shared between the rivals, people familiar with the matter said. Banks are typically very careful about avoiding the appearance of conflicts for all deals, from IPOs to mergers and acquisitions. It is rare for competitors to go public at the same time, and in recent memory, no two competing offerings have used the same lead underwriters. Clients expect discretion from advisors as they pore over financial details and craft strategies for pitching the company to investors. When rideshare companies Lyft and Uber both went public in 2019, the work was divided between banks. J.P. Morgan Chase, Credit Suisse, and Jefferies led Lyft's offering, while Goldman, Morgan Stanley, and Bank of America led Uber's. The unusual nature of the current situation reflects the stronghold Goldman's and Morgan Stanley now have when it comes to technology industry IPOs. OpenAI and Anthropic are also eyeing jumbo-sized offerings, which require an army of banks to pull off. SpaceX's $86 billion offering used 23. The full bank lineups for potential offerings from OpenAI and Anthropic aren't finalized. Chief among the considerations for bankers signing on to help either OpenAI or Anthropic are client relationships, the people said. Both companies also come with their own potential complications that advisors positioning their IPOs will need to consider. OpenAI has been trying to catch up with Anthropic in the race for lucrative enterprise customers. Anthropic, meanwhile, is seen as more vulnerable to interference from the Trump administration, which recently banned foreign use of its most powerful AI tools. The two sides are discussing a potential deal to restore access. Anthropic and OpenAI filed for IPOs confidentially within days of each other earlier this month. That put them on track to launch offerings as soon as August, though post-Labor Day offerings are more likely, people familiar with the matter said. OpenAI has said that it may be a while until it goes public because there are things we want to do that are likely easier as a private company. Bankers at Goldman and Morgan Stanley, who were working on the SpaceX offering, avoided weighing in on the two AI companies' preliminary IPO paperwork, some of the people said, given that SpaceX has a nascent AI business and is considered a rival. The year is on track to be one of the busiest for IPOs in a while after years of muted activity. But activity has been concentrated in larger offerings, mainly of AI-related or defense companies. Bank fees for the biggest IPOs are significant. Morgan Stanley and Goldman pulled in fees of around $100 million apiece for SpaceX. The remaining banks split the rest of the roughly $500 million fee.
6: You're listening to The Wall Street Journal for Thursday, June 18th, from the Talking Information Center. He's Ken. I'm Scott. And from the U.S. Watch section of today's journal, Georgia's Republican legislative leaders on Wednesday rejected Governor Brian Kemp's call to redraw congressional and legislative districts during a special session, citing concerns about moving too quickly after a U.S. Supreme Court decision weakened Federal Voting Act's protections for minority voters. House Speaker John Burns sent Governor Kemp a letter hours before a special session was set to begin Wednesday, and he announced the decision as demonstrators filled the Georgia Capitol with chants of Black Voters Matter. The decision marked a setback for both Kemp and President Trump, who has urged Republican-led states to redraw their congressional districts to the Republicans' advantage. 10 states have enacted new congressional districts ahead of the November midterm elections. Georgia would have been the first to change congressional districts for the 2028 elections and the first to redraw state legislative districts. Republican legislative leaders did not rule out revisiting redistricting later in the year. In New York, a teenager thrown to the ground Wednesday when a Central Park carriage horse bolted away from its driver has died, according to police. The 18-year-old was riding in the horse-drawn carriage with three other passengers when the accident happened just before 3 p.m. on Wednesday, according to the New York Police Department. At least two passengers were sent flying out of the careening cab. The teenager was initially hospitalized in critical condition. The other passengers refused medical treatment. A representative for the Transport Workers Union, which represents carriage industry employees, said the driver had dismounted to take a photograph of his passengers, which they are not supposed to do. The horse had been in the park for only 6 weeks, according to Alexander Kemp, the administrative vice president of the union's local chapter. Video showed the horse sprinting through the park as two people appeared to jump from the carriage. And in California, the eight men killed in this week's crash of a B-52 during a test flight at Edwards Air Force Base included four active-duty airmen, a reservist, and three civilians who were on a team devoted to keeping the bomber flying for decades to come, military officials said on Wednesday. The airfield where the Boeing B-52 Stratofortress crashed shortly after takeoff on Monday remained closed, but other base operations have resumed, according to a base official. No cause has yet been determined. Officials said it could take up to 6 months in order to complete the investigation. The victims were identified as 53-year-old Colonel Gregory Watson, 50-year-old retired Lieutenant Colonel Miles Middleton, 40-year-old Lieutenant Colonel Gabriel Estrella, 34-year-old Major Alexander Davis, 40-year-old Major Robert D., 35-year-old Major Brad Hovey, 32-year-old Jeremy Smith, and 41-year-old Christopher Risher. They were dedicated professionals, beloved family members, and irreplaceable teammates, said Colonel Thomas Tower, who is the commander of the 412th Test Wing at Edwards.
7: P&G plans scripted marketing dramas. Albertsons joined Food Giant to launch a series designed to help move products. Visitors to some of the 2,244 Albertsons U.S. retail locations may soon find themselves greeted by an unexpected sight in the form of a scripted comedy drama series about a taco stand run by a widowed father, his teenage daughter, and her grandmother. Packaged goods giant Procter & Gamble developed the show, titled Rico's Tacos, in collaboration with the supermarket chain's ad sales and data division, Albertsons Media Collective. The show, whose 1 to 2 minute episodes feature P&G products, marks the latest step in a nearly century-long effort by the maker of Crest toothpaste and Bounty paper towels to simultaneously entertain and advertise to consumers. It's also a collision of sorts between two of the hottest trends in marketing, branded content and retail media. P&G doesn't expect people to stop in the middle of the beauty aisle and watch an entire episode, according to Leela Coffey, the company's vice president of user growth acceleration for North America. If we can engage them in the store, they will go onto the app and theoretically watch the episode and do their shopping, said Coffey. This model

0: reach consumers, she said. Albertsons plans to air 15-second teasers on digital screens strategically placed in locations like its stores, entrance areas, meat and seafood counters, and outdoor refueling stations. The screens will feature QR codes leading back to the Albertsons app, where shoppers can watch full episodes and check out the chain's latest loyalty program offers. Bricks and mortar chains, from Walmart to Dollar Tree in recent years, have launched so-called retail media networks, looking to generate extra revenue by pitching marketers on their ability to help target ads based on the invaluable behavioral data they collect from their own shoppers. But these networks' products so far have been limited to standard digital search and display ads, according to Brian Monahan, Senior Vice President of Albertsons Media Collective. Albertsons wants to not only sell ad placements, but help brands develop content designed to move consumers from their couches to the checkout line, said Monahan. There is more that we can try together, and particularly with a partner like P&G that really understands consumers and where market growth opportunities are, he said. The ultimate goal of Rico's Tacos is, of course, to sell more P&G products. Brilla Media, the production firm hired by P&G to write and shoot the series, built episodes around 25 different types of visits that shoppers typically make to Albertsons stores, and as described by the store's own data. In the pilot, for example, the family's Abula rushes to Albertsons to stock up on avocados and realizes before leaving that she also needs a new bottle of P&G's Head & Shoulders shampoo. In addition to the Albertsons app, both the chain and P&G will distribute clips from the new show on their social media channels. Albertsons will measure its success by comparing sales in locations where the show airs to those where it doesn't. Albertsons will measure its success by comparing sales in locations where the show airs to those where it doesn't, and tracking the number of people who visit the app to watch entire episodes and make purchases, said Monahan. The chain will screen the show this month at the Cannes Lions Festival of Creativity in France, where it hopes to attract interest from other brands, he said. Rico's Tacos hints at retail media potential to evolve into a marketing channel comparable to television, according to Andrew Lipsman, founder of retail-focused consulting firm Media Ads Plus Commerce.
1: Here's a very clever essay written by Ryan Felton. He's nostalgic about his car. More a relic than a classic, his Pontiac Vibe endures. The terrible news began with a knock on my front door. My neighbor, doing his best hat-in-hand routine while holding a driver's side mirror, kept on apologizing. Moments earlier, he'd somehow managed to back his vehicle out of his driveway and directly into the side of my 2005 Pontiac Vibe. This past winter in Michigan was rough. Things happen. I get it. But the damage was a concern. With a two-decade-old car, I was sure the Vibe would be declared a total loss, and thus force me into the melee that is the new and used car market. The typical age of United States vehicles today keeps getting older, pushed upward by aging cars like my Vibe hatchback. For many drivers, the average new vehicle price of around $50,000 is enough to keep them on the sidelines. That's partially why I felt a sense of dread when I saw my neighbor had done more than give the Vibe a love tap. I also feared I would lose a vehicle I adore. My wife and I had bought the Pontiac Vibe in the fall of 2020 while living in Brooklyn. We knew eventually a move back home to our native Michigan was in the cards, and therefore a car would be needed. At the time, the used car market had been upended by the pandemic. I spent countless hours poring over Reddit posts and old car reviews for what my then-employer Consumer Reports had ranked as the best used vehicles under $5,000, which, believe it or not, was a thing not that long ago. The 2005 Vibe stood out. The Vibe is a product of a once groundbreaking joint venture between General Motors Pontiac brand and Toyota Motor

0: Automakers co-owned a company that assembled the Vibe, essentially a rebadged variant of Toyota's Matrix hatchback, at a factory in California. The Matrix and the Vibe rolled off the same line together starting in 2002. The car has enjoyable quirks. The hatch glass opens up with the press of a key fob button. There's a sweet AC outlet connection too, a feature from the pre-USB era that's great for charging my gadgets. Much about this car now feels like a collection of footnotes in a history book. The Pontiac brand is itself no more, closed in GM's bankruptcy a few years later. That GM-Toyota joint venture has also been dissolved. The factory that built it now belongs to Tesla, cranking out electric vehicles, and small, affordable cars like the Pontiac Vibe are a rarity in today's automotive landscape. But once, it got plenty of hype as a genre-defying machine. Although Vibe ultimately defies traditional vehicle classification, it plays comfortably in nearly every automotive category, while fitting neatly into none. General Motors gushed in a press release around the time the Vibe was first introduced. It offers the handling and performance of a sports car, the utility and rugged go-anywhere range of an SUV. We weren't seeking sports car performance. We just wanted to get out of our neighborhood, and the Vibe did more than I could have imagined. A Brooklyn dealer had a 2005 Vibe in stock with only about 60,000 miles on it. The car's history included one owner who, according to the salesman, lived nearby and mainly drove it around the borough. The day after we bought it for roughly $6,300 all in, we drove upstate with my American Eskimo Shih Tzu mix to hike at some park. I don't remember exactly where we went or why, but I was happy to leave New York during the pandemic lockdown. The Vibe's cargo space astounded us at times. I once needed to drive an old 1958 hi-fi console to a repair shop. A truck would surely be needed, I figured, but nope. The hulking piece neatly fit inside the Vibe's trunk. And for a small car with a small engine and an automatic transmission, it's fun, I swear, to drive. I feel like I understand the Vibe when I'm at the wheel, something I can't say about the much newer compact SUV we bought to tow my family around in. To give you a sense of how attached I am to the Vibe, my wife and I have repeatedly remarked, only half-kiddingly, about how we hoped it could one day be the car our kid learned to drive. When the onslaught of worry and annoyance over my Vibe's abrupt damage subsided, I started to crunch the numbers. Perhaps it would be fine to take a check from the insurer and get into something new. Since buying the Vibe, I've kept track of every repair I've made. All told, we've put about $10,400 into it until now. I feel ridiculous when I read that number, but it works out to about $150 a month on average. Sure, I could get a lease on a small modern car, but until I'm paying more on average for repairs, setting aside money for those fixes each month feels like the better trade-off than dumping the vehicle altogether. In the end, my neighbor's insurance company said the Vibe was valued at about $4,500, which comfortably exceeded the cost of a new mirror and repairs to the door. Over time, I plan to freshen up my Vibe. A new tire rim to replace one I lost when I needed a new wheel would be a nice start. Replacement floor mats and intense detailing could also go a long way to boosting its curb appeal. The Vibe lacks modern creature comforts and safety equipment that comes standard in new vehicles sold today, for sure. I don't care. That's Dada's car, my kid would sometimes shout. It is, and it will be, as long as I can keep it alive. We've all been there.
1: Cigars, lacrosse, and the scandal rocking a Massachusetts town. A photo ended Ipswich's playoff run, sparking outrage and confrontations. The boys gathered on an Ipswich, Mass beach to celebrate their high school graduation, some with medals draped over their black gowns, jutting from each mouth cigars that may or may not have been real. The photo, taken under cloudy skies June 7th, mirrored those snapped all around the country lately. But in this coastal enclave, dubbed America's best-preserved Puritan town, those snapshots have lit a burning debate. What's beyond dispute? Six of the grads were on Ipswich High School's lacrosse team, and administrators suspended all six from a playoff game 2 days later for violating State Athletic Association rules against tobacco use. The team ultimately voted to forfeit the contest, and just like that, their championship run went up in smoke. Now, this hamlet of 14,000 north of Boston is in a fierce debate over whether the penalty matched the foul. Come on, how many times have you been pulled over and a cop has said, "Ah, go ahead," and Mark Randazza, a lawyer representing one of the suspended students and his father. There is always discretion, right? To Ipswich resident Heidi Garofalo, though, the line was clear. Kids have to learn the consequences when they do something wrong. The road to the suspensions began a day after graduation when local school officials and the Massachusetts Interscholastic Athletic Association received two photos from the beach celebration, according to a statement from Ipswich's school superintendent and the high school principal. One photo showed the boys with full-length cigars with the cigar bands visible, it said. The second showed the cigars smoked down significantly, a cloud of smoke surrounding one of the students, and a torch-type lighter visible in the hand of another student. While officials were mum on who blew the whistle, they said an Ipswich player's parent had posted, then deleted, the snapshots on Facebook. The digital trail triggered a district investigation that included interviews with students and parents. Authorities said they leaned on the Athletic Association's strict chemical health policy. On June 9th, the day of the state semifinal game, the punishment was handed down. School officials called the suspensions mandatory and rejected a claim by parents that the cigars were merely props filled with chamomile and English breakfast tea. Administrators noted that a Shaw's grocery store receipt the parents had produced had the date and time smudged out. The controversy was far from snuffed out. Around 10 a.m. that day, Ipswich High Principal Jonathan Mitchell called town police. "Get to the school ASAP," he said. Mitchell, according to a police report, told Detective Joseph Perna that lacrosse parent J.J. Giannakakis was on his way and had made a comment about going to jail. When Perna walked into Mitchell's office, body camera rolling, the tension was already high. Giannakakis couldn't understand why the graduates couldn't just sit out the game's first quarter. That way, he argued, the school could show kids it wasn't screwing around, but wouldn't rip your dreams away from you, according to footage released by police. Giannakakis also argued the boys would be puking their brains out if they'd smoked real cigars. Drew Wiley, the other parent, suggested the principal was singling out athletes, noting other graduates were spotted with stogies. "They're seniors, they've already graduated. I have no jurisdiction over them," Mitchell replied. "I do have jurisdiction over athletes whose season is still underway." The superintendent said he and Mitchell had no comment beyond their statement. When Wiley asked Mitchell if his conscience was good with doing this, the principal stood firm. "I'm not saying I'm good with it, Drew," he responded. "I'm very disappointed to have to do this, but I'm doing my job." And, he added, "we've got more evidence that says they did it than not." Soon he would go looking for more. 2 days later, on June 11th, in light of the uproar, Mitchell visited Shaw's where the manager printed a receipt matching details of the purchased tea bags, according to the district statement. To the school district, it would become something of a smoking gun. The receipt bore a date and time of June 8th at 1:03 p.m., the day after graduation, and 22 minutes after Mitchell informed the six families of the investigation. Randazza, the Giannakakis' lawyer, said he hadn't seen the receipt, but he mocked the probe. "Like you're in this CSI-level investigation over a couple of kids not doing this." Randazza noted cigars have long been a post-graduation tradition in Ipswich. Best case scenario, John's telling the truth, he said, referring to J.J. Giannakakis. Worst case scenario, John's an old school guy taking care of the kids. Either way, John is a good guy. The local divide is playing out on social media and has since prompted town resident Kelly Coviolo to launch an Ipswich Students First petition drive. She has accused the principal of playing his best Nancy Drew and said her phone is blowing up with locals worked up over the suspensions. I keep hearing people say, does the punishment fit the crime?
0: CME Group. Its longtime leader, Terry Duffy, will be stepping down as chief executive of the world's most valuable exchange operator early next year. The Chicago company yesterday said Duffy, who has been chairman since 2002 and CEO since 2016, will be handing the reins to Lynn Fitzpatrick, who's currently president and chief financial officer, on March 1st of next year. Duffy, who got his start at CME Group as a runner in the lean hog pit back in 1980, will become executive chairman on that date when Fitzpatrick will join the board. During his decades-long run at CME, he oversaw a transformation from an exchange dominated by old-fashioned trading pits to a global powerhouse in electronic trading. He spearheaded tie-ups that made CME a dominant player in the futures exchange business, including a 2007 deal with the Chicago Board of Trade, a traditional crosstown rival, and later with the New York Mercantile Exchange. Those deals helped lift the firm's market valuation to roughly $92 billion as of Wednesday's close. CME now runs markets ranging from oil to interest rate to stock market futures. Duffy, who's 67 years old, made headlines recently after criticizing the approval of perpetual futures, a type of derivatives contract that trades 24/7 and never expires, by Trump administration regulators. Some worry that these products, which emerged out of cryptocurrency markets, pose a competitive threat to traditional futures and derivatives like the ones that CME offers. While CEO Duffy is leaving big shoes to fill, we have a very high degree of confidence in CFO Fitzpatrick's ability, Piper Sandler analysts wrote in a note. The timing of the leadership transition is not ideal with the current narrative around perpetual futures weighing on exchange stocks. CME Group shares closed down 3.5% on Wednesday. CME's derivatives are critical to keeping global markets running. It handles more than $10 trillion in trading volume on an average day, predominantly in contracts tied to interest rates and stock market indexes. In the 2000s, Duffy persuaded CME's floor traders to usher in more electronic trading. In July of last year, CME won a decades-old battle with former floor traders after a jury rejected their claims that the company's pivot to electronic trading violated its contracts with them. That is the Wall Street Journal for today, Thursday, June 18th. Ken and Scott, wish you a good day.

0: Here's the forecast for the Boston and South Shore area on the Talking Information Center from the National Weather Service. For today, mostly cloudy, could be a shower or even thunderstorm later on today. Temperatures near 80. Overnight, partly cloudy, temperatures in the mid-60s. Sunny on Friday for Juneteenth, temperatures in the mid-80s. The sun rose this morning at 5:07, setting at 8:24 this evening. 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

0: Good morning, everybody. This is Gregory O'Neill with my friend Jackie P. It is Thursday. Today, oh, please remind me the date, June 18th?
1: Yes.
0: 2026, and the Quad City Times will be read, it will be broadcast live now at 8 a.m., and it's being recorded and will be rebroadcast at 7 o'clock this evening. Now, here's our weather. Today, mostly sunny with a high near 74, northwest wind around 10 miles per hour, with gusts as high as 20 miles per hour. It's a slight bit cooler than we've had. Tonight will be mostly clear with a low around 57, northwest wind around 5 miles per hour, becoming calm in the evening. Juneteenth, that's tomorrow, increasing clouds with a high near 79. Calm wind becoming west around 5 miles per hour in the afternoon. Friday night, partly cloudy, with a low around 61 degrees. Southwest wind around 5 miles per hour. Saturday, mostly sunny with a high near 81 degrees. Saturday night, a 40% chance of showers after 1 o'clock in the morning. Mostly cloudy with a low around 62. Sunday, showers with thunderstorms also possible after 1 p.m. High near 74 degrees. Chance of precipitation is 80%. Sunday night, a 50% chance of showers before 1 o'clock in the morning. Mostly cloudy with a low around 56 degrees. Monday, mostly sunny with a high near 75. Monday night, mostly clear with a low around 55. Tuesday, sunny with a high near 77. Tuesday night, partly cloudy with a low around 59. Wednesday, sunny with a high near 80. Friday, June 19th is Juneteenth. It is an Augustana holiday, Augustana College holiday. There will be no local APRIS readings that day. The TIC network will be broadcast, TIC. 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Now I'm going to pitch to Jackie for the first article.
1: Thank you, Gregory. We have this article from Capital News, Illinois, headlined, Pritzker Signs Nearly $56 Billion Budget. And we have edited this article with respect to time. Governor J.B. Pritzker signed the eighth budget of his tenure on Tuesday as he and Illinois Democrats gear up for an election year battle centered around affordability, though he had to issue a cleanup veto aimed at addressing late-night drafting errors. The fiscal year 2027 spending and corresponding revenue plans that will take effect on July 1 total $55.9 billion, with a B, which is slightly less than what Pritzker initially proposed in February, though that's about $900 million more than what lawmakers initially approved for fiscal year 2026. Discretionary spending will be largely flat year over year after lawmakers approved supplemental spending for the current year. The fiscal year 27 budget raises hundreds of millions in new taxes, however, focusing on businesses, social media, fantasy sports, and digital assets. Despite calls from progressive lawmakers to more aggressively increase taxes on businesses and the ultra-wealthy, which largely did not materialize, the budget passed with relative ease in both chambers around 4 o'clock in the morning on June 1st, with all Republicans voting against it and just a few dissenting Democrats. Quote, in a year marked by economic uncertainty, rising costs, and unprecedented fiscal challenges created by Donald Trump and the MAGA Congress, Illinois has once again demonstrated that responsible governing and balanced budgets go hand in hand with making life more affordable for working families and investing in the future, said Pritzker. Though the budget contains fewer bells and whistles than might have been expected in an election year plan designed to attract voters, Pritzker said Democrats' spending priorities stand in sharp contrast to Republican initiatives at the federal level. Illinois lawmakers included some tax breaks in the budget. It pushes the 1.3-cent gas tax increase that was scheduled for July 1st back until after the election to January 1st. It also reduces the sales tax on school supplies from 6.25% to 1.25% between August 7th and August 16th. Lieutenant Governor Juliana Stratton, who was running her own race for U.S. Senate, compared those breaks to Trump's comment last week that he, quote, loves the inflation. She said Illinois' budget should be a model for other states. Pritzker also reminded voters that he took office in 2019, shortly after a two-year budget impasse, during which many state services were depleted, preempting criticism from Republicans that spending has grown significantly under his tenure. Pritzker argued it has grown slower than the rate of inflation and the federal budget. House Republican Leader Tony McCombie, a Republican from Savannah, said new taxes in the budget contradict Pritzker's message. Pritzker issued what are known as quote-unquote item and quote-unquote reduction vetoes on the budget, reducing or eliminating erroneous line items, such as removing $500 billion for an NAACP branch and cutting $60 million for a youth employment program to $30 million that were apparently included inadvertently. The thousands of pages of budget legislation came to fruition in the final 24 hours of the spring session and passed after 4 o'clock in the morning on June 1st. The bill can take effect despite the vetoes because the state constitution gives the governor the authority to alter line items. Lawmakers could overturn the reductions, though Pritzker said he made the move in consultation with them. Subtitled New Taxes on Businesses, Democrats approved hundreds of millions of dollars in new revenue through new taxes on social media companies, businesses, digital asset sales, and fantasy sports. Social media companies would be taxed on a progressive scale, starting with platforms with 100,000 to just under 500,000 users paying 10 cents per month for each user, all the way up to platforms with at least 1 million users paying a $165,000 fee plus 50 cents per user each month. Though a similar tax in Chicago is being challenged in court, the state still expects to collect $200 million in revenue from the tax Pritzker proposed in February. Pritzker said he's confident it'll survive legal scrutiny. Lawmakers also granted Pritzker's request to lower the cap on corporate net operating loss deductions for businesses, which would generate about $300 million in new revenue. A new 0.2% tax on digital asset sales will take effect January 1st and raise $60 million for the state. Lawmakers also established a licensing process for fantasy sports operators. Each business granted a license will pay a 15% tax on receipts from fantasy contests. The state is expected to receive $5 million from it, but participants in the leagues themselves will not be taxed. Sports bets made on prediction markets will also be taxed starting at 1.75%. Remote tobacco retailers will have to collect taxes from the sale of cigars, pipe tobacco, and alternative nicotine products to Illinois customers. That's expected to generate $3.8 million. There's another new tax that lawmakers aren't planning to collect this year. The revenue package creates a targeted advertising services tax, which, more commonly known as digital ad tax. It would be a 10% tax on providers of digital ad services on revenue from those ads over $1 million. Lawmakers expect it will face legal challenges, but its inclusion in the budget satisfies progressives who demand more aggressive taxes on businesses. Business organizations, however, are worried small businesses will be hit hardest by paying a tax on revenue derived from digital ads, as those ads account for the bulk of their marketing. Lawmakers are decoupled Illinois tax code from the federal code and will now require individuals who sell small business stocks within 5 years of buying it to pay taxes on their gains. The budget itself does not eliminate tax incentives for data centers, but Pritzker has directed the Department of Commerce and Economic Opportunity to pause processing those requests at the beginning of fiscal year 27. It's not clear how much that will save the state. The budget also sweeps dollars from several funds to boost spending, including diverting $150 million in sales tax revenue from motor fuel to the General Revenue Fund once public transportation is fully funded. Subtitled Little New Spending. Spending will be relatively flat in fiscal year 27, and the budget includes about $65 million in reductions for government operations, House Majority Leader Robin Gabel, Democrat from Evanston, said during debate over the budget in the House weeks ago. The budget creates a key program to respond to federal cuts to the Supplemental Nutrition Assistance Program, otherwise known as SNAP. The budget establishes the Families Receiving Emergency Support for Hunger, also known as FRESH, program, and people who have lost or seen their SNAP benefits reduced would be eligible for a one-time $400 payment. The program is scheduled to last just 1 year and is estimated to cost about $70 million. The state also plans to spend $55 million to hire 450 new employees at the Department of Human Services, including to help update the state's systems to comply with federal changes to SNAP and Medicaid eligibility. But not all state agencies were winners in the budget. Attorney General Kwame Raoul is not happy with the funding he got as his office struggles to keep up with high caseloads. Pritzker said he expects the money the attorney general will receive from winning settlements to make up the difference, and Raoul, quote, deserves as much support as we can provide him, end quote. Local governments are getting more funding than expected after Pritzker's initial proposal. However, lawmakers allowed the percentage of the income tax that they receive to stay flat at 6.47% after Pritzker proposed reducing it. Because of natural income tax growth, the total dollar amount received will grow. Illinois lawmakers are also in line for a roughly 3% pay raise, which will bring their base salaries to $101,450. State law ties their pay each year to the rate of inflation. Lawmakers also appropriated $143 million to the health care program for undocumented immigrant seniors and $4 million for welcoming centers that provide services to immigrants arriving in Illinois. Direct service providers will receive a 60-cent wage increase, which is half of what is recommended. The state's quote-unquote rainy day fund will grow by an estimated $197 million in other state funds, though lawmakers didn't direct any new general funds toward it. It also fully funds pensions and extends a buyout program for 2 years aimed at reducing unfunded liabilities. When the state's income tax refund fund carries a surplus of $150 million or more, money over that amount will be directed to pensions. State Senate Republican leader John Curran, a Republican from Downers Grove, was still displeased with the larger spending plan, which is the largest in state history despite its minimal growth. Other spending measures include $263 million in change from Home Illinois, the state's primary homelessness prevention program, $5 million to continue the medical debt relief pilot program, $19.8 million more to improve reimbursement rates for Department of Children and Family Services, and I'm just going to read other items, not the dollar amount, dollars for reproductive health initiatives, Reimagine Public Safety Program, money to include a nonprofit security grant program, more money for personal services at correctional facilities, money for Illinois State Police cadet classes, infrastructure grants, site readiness program, lead service line replacement, and $32.8 million for a hemp and cannabis testing facility in central Illinois, $1 billion for maintenance of state facilities, of deferred maintenance, downstate road and bridge construction, and healthcare program for undocumented and immigrant seniors. Finally, under education, Pritzker said he authorized an additional 2% spending increase for higher education in the current year, which was initially held back over fears federal funding cuts could hamper the fiscal year 26 budget's ability to remain balanced. Instead, revenue was higher than expected, and colleges and universities will receive about $30 million more. However, the fiscal year 27 budget signed on Tuesday calls for increasing higher education funding by 1%. The budget fully funds the annual evidence-based funding increase for K-12 schools, including restoring $47 million for property tax relief grants that were not included in FY26. School districts must agree to reduce their tax levy for 3 years to receive grants. However, funding for free breakfast and lunch programs at public schools also tripled to $26 million. The budget appropriates $10.8 billion to the State Board of Education, which is about $120 million more than Pritzker requested, but less than the agency hoped for. Some funds are also shifting out of ISBE this year to the new Department of Early Childhood, which will become active on July 1st. Other education spending includes $748 million for the Early Childhood Block Grant, which continues funding for Pritzker's Smart Start preschool initiative, $15 million for the Teacher Vacancy Grant pilot program, and finally, $721.6 million for the Monetary Award Program, or also known as MAP, an amount equal to fiscal year 26. And that's the Illinois budget. Gregory?
0: In a nutshell. Thank you, Jackie. This is out of Chicago. After months of negotiation in the spring legislative session resulted in no final action on Governor J.B. Pritzker's flagship housing proposal, housing advocates are celebrating a few legislative victories and holding on to hope, for future negotiations. Bob Palmer, policy director for the statewide housing coalition, Housing Action Illinois, said some of the major victories came on the funding front. For one, the General Assembly rejected the governor's proposed cut of $10 million to the Home Illinois program, which aims to prevent and end homelessness in the state. Lawmakers were facing a tight fiscal year, meaning any new funding would be an uphill battle. Even so, David Zoltan, a Chicago-based housing activist, said not increasing funding amid rising inflation is, quote, effectively a cut, end quote, for a crucial Home Illinois program. While Pritzker's flagship housing proposal, Building Up Illinois Developments, or BUILD, did not pass in its entirety, the General Assembly did approve its $250 million in capital investments, including $10 million to develop new housing projects, $100 million to the Missing Middle and Affordable Homes program, and $50 million for new and first-time homebuyers. Palmer said he encourages the governor's office to distribute the money to communities as soon as possible to address urgent housing needs, especially without the complementary build legislation to back investments. But some progressive lawmakers wanted more. State Senator Mike Simmons, a Democrat of Chicago, argued that the allocation is, as it stands, is, quote, inadequate, end quote, to address Illinois' housing shortage, and that the state must pass progressive revenue methods to fully fund affordable housing programs. Affordable housing advocates also celebrated a budget increase and 10-year extension of Illinois' affordable housing tax credit, a 25-year-old initiative encouraging private investment into affordable housing projects. Allison Clements, Executive Director of Illinois Housing Council, a major proponent of the tax credit, said it has a proven track record in the affordable housing space, having helped create over 26,000 homes. The organization estimates that the tax credit's expansion will produce 9,856 new affordable homes in the next 5 years. Build plans future. Pritzker has said he'll continue to work with lawmakers on the build plan and pointed out that plenty of successful legislative efforts have taken multiple sessions to complete. In a June 1st news conference, he mentioned the recent passing of House Bill 3564, sponsored by Representative Nabila Syed, Democrat of Inverness, and Simmons. The bill, which bans landlords from charging 11 junk fees and requires fees to be disclosed up front to renters, was over a year in the making. The governor first announced BUILD during his State of the State address in February. The plan's goal was to promote housing affordability by preempting local zoning rules to expand housing supply statewide. It arrived at a time where political candidates on both sides of the aisle are responding to affordability and cost of living concerns in the run-up to the 2026 midterm elections. It was one of three distinct housing proposals to emerge in the General Assembly, including an alternate plan put forth by municipalities in response to the state's housing shortage. According to a 2025 study from the University of Illinois, Illinois is short 142,000 homes and will need to build 227,000 units over the next 5 years to keep pace with demands. Its provisions included authorizing accessory dwelling units, encouraging the construction of middle housing, eliminating tenant-based parking requirements, standardizing impact fees, expediting timelines with third-party inspections, and permitting the construction of multifamily dwellings with one stairwell. The end goal, according to proponents, is for it to increase supply and decrease housing and living costs across Illinois. Senator Rachel Ventura, Democrat of Joliet, added that it's only natural for legislation on a topic so complex to take some time, given that it encompasses diverse groups of stakeholders and impacts all areas of the state. While BUILD drew a large coalition of supporters, among them Illinois Realtors and a large number of housing advocacy organizations, it also divided interest groups and legislators. From the outset, BUILD faced its fiercest opponent in the Illinois Municipal League, which argued against a one-size-fits-all approach to zoning, instead favoring preserving municipal mandates. It released its own counterproposal in late April, which generated discussion but gained little traction as the Republican-backed Senate Bill 4200. Other critics questioned BUILD's mechanisms to promote affordability across all income levels, specifically for the state's most vulnerable lower-income residents. During multiple committee hearings, skeptics highlighted the BUILD's potential for gentrification and lack of mandates for affordable housing, which caters to people with moderate to low incomes and may be subsidized by the government to preserve prices. Zoltan said there's no magical solution where building housing will make affordability happen. The government must find it. These two sets of concerns dominated discussions of BUILD, leading to prolonged discussions in a six-hour Senate's executive committee hearing in April. Senator Christina Castro, Democrat of Elgin, who chairs the committee, has maintained throughout those hearings that housing legislation requires a holistic approach, taking into account increased housing supply, accessibility, and affordability all across the state. She also highlighted the importance of involving community engagement in the housing proposals, as she and her colleagues were, quote, bombarded, end quote, with input from constituents, housing advocates, and developers over the bills. For Ventura, the main takeaway from the April hearing was that BUILD still needed a lot of work to move forward, even as other housing affordability concerns persisted. Senate plan emerges. From there, Senate Democrats introduced their own 8-bill affordable housing package, with less than a week left in the session. The bills, which had been filed earlier this year, contains some modified provisions of the build plan, as well as separate legislation for tenant protections and affordable housing support. While none of those made their way to the governor's desk, three cleared the Senate and await House action. Among them is Senate Bill 3762, Simmons Tenant Opportunity to Purchase Act, which would grant tenants and tenant associations the right of first refusal if their building owner looks to sell the property. Even as a supporter of BUILD, he expressed concerns that it could empower developers to flip existing buildings into luxury housing at the expense of renters. Jackie.
1: Thank you, Gregory. We have this article from the Des Moines Register. The pseudo-rabies outbreak that threatened the U.S.'s largest pork-producing state has ended, according to the Iowa Department of Agriculture. Testing at roughly 10 pig operations near a small central Iowa facility hit by pseudo-rabies in late April have all tested negative for the highly contagious virus, the state ag department said on Monday, June 15th. The April pseudo-rabies outbreak was the first reported in a commercial herd since 2004. Before that, the pseudo-rabies plagued pig herds in Iowa and the U.S. It can kill or stunt the growth of hogs or cause abortions or stillbirths in sows and result in tens of millions of dollars in losses. The U.S. Department of Agriculture traced the Iowa outbreak to five sows transported to the state from Texas, where the herd was housed outdoors and likely had contact with feral swine, which can carry the disease. Even though pseudorabies was eliminated from U.S. commercial swine herds, it's still found in wild or feral swine populations, quote, which remain a potential threat of exposure for domestic pigs, said a spokesperson from the state ag department in May. The government's response allows Iowa and the U.S. to retain its pseudorabies disease-free trade status, the Iowa Ag Department said. The testing also lifted a quarantine on the facilities, allowing producers within the area to again move livestock. About 100 pigs in the central Iowa facility were destroyed to prevent the disease's spread, the Ag Department said in May. The World Pork Expo in Des Moines earlier this month, that state and federal government and the pork industry will evaluate the response to the outbreak, as well as how the infected pigs made it into Iowa. Pseudorabies does not pose a risk to human health or food safety, the Iowa Ag Department said. And with that, I think we'll take a quick break and then move on to what's happening in the Quad Cities. Thanks so much for being with us, and we'll be back in just a moment.

0: Welcome back to the reading of the Quad City Times. This is again Gregory O'Neill with Jackie P. It is currently 31 minutes past the hour, and now we are going to be reading Asking Eric. Dear Eric, I'm mid-50s and I have three jobs, two part-time as a college professor. I also have three grown children, a husband, my parents, and my many friends. I constantly get requests from coworkers and other friends for happy hours, dinners, brunches, workshops, seminars, and other events. As it is, I have a brutal work schedule of about 60 to 80 hours per week, not including personal tasks and then social events. It's not impacting my health yet. How do I respond with, I just want some peace and quiet, without offending people? Or perhaps a better question is, am I prioritizing the right things in my life? Overworked in Colorado. Dear overworked, anyone working as much as you are deserves as much or as little brunch, workshopping, or sleeping as they want. It does sound like you're prioritizing a lot. Some of it like your jobs by necessity. You're doing what you have to do to make your life work and to show up as much as you can for those closest to you. If you're not feeling the need right now to expand your professional network through socializing, and you're not receiving any informed feedback that would suggest said socializing might materially benefit you, then you're fine to skip it. It's just not something that works for you right now. Right now is not forever. You're free to change your mind. Change your schedule. Say yes to one thing and no to 100 other things. We all do this. No one is universally available for every plan. It's important to remember that other people's priorities aren't your priorities. So if someone gets offended by you saying, I appreciate the invite, but I'm at capacity right now, that's not a problem you need to clean up. Peace and quiet is absolutely a valid reason to decline plans. You can't pour from an empty cup. Dear Eric, I am 72 years old and have been divorced for almost 25 years. For the first 12 years or so after my divorce, I dated a lot. I met men through dating websites and through mutual friends. However, I finally left the dating scene for several reasons. I am content with my singleness. I have many friends and acquaintances through church where I also volunteer. Earlier this year, I became Facebook friends with a man who is a cousin of a mutual friend. I'm really not interested in becoming serious with anyone. After weeks of communicating through Facebook Messenger, he mentioned meeting for lunch. I agreed, thinking it would be nice to have a male friend to do things together occasionally, like dining out or going to the movies. However, I didn't mention this during our online correspondence. I had a great time, and we have quite a few things in common. He is funny and made me laugh. However, I made no mention during our lunch that I only wanted friendship. Why? Because of his table manners, talking with his mouth full of food, and his hygiene, his fingernails were ragged and dirty. I can't see myself spending any more time in his presence. Since then, he has hinted through Facebook correspondence at getting together again. I wouldn't mind a friendship, but how can I let him know why I don't want to spend time with him? I don't want to hurt his feelings. Seeking friendship. Dear friendship, it sounds like you might have some conflicting impulses with regard to this person, which is fine. You write that you enjoyed your time and wouldn't mind a friendship. But you also write that you can't see yourself spending more time in his presence. These are both reasonable feelings. You're entitled to your opinion. But it leads me to believe this just isn't a match for you right now. Now, if you're interested in developing a friendship, you could certainly express what you'd like to change for it to happen, i.e. suggesting that you not go out to eat because you'd prefer not to see people talking with food in their mouths. It would also be appropriate in this conversation to set an expectation about what kind of relationship you're looking for example, friendship and nothing romantic. It's never too late to define the boundary. The things you found objectionable about him are relatively minor and can be worked around or adjusted. That's part of what friendship entails, meeting each other in the middle. If you do think it's worth pursuing, be upfront and kind. But if you don't want to pursue it, you don't have to go into detail. Just saying you appreciate his time, but it's not a match, is fine. Jackie.
1: Thank you, Gregory. And we have the article, About Town, in the Quad Cities. Just for fun, the organization Tattoo Fest will host the Davenport Tattoo Festival on Friday, June 19th, through Sunday, June 21st, at the River Center, located at 136 East 3rd Street in Davenport. Tattoo Fest began in Fort Wayne in the year 2022. Since then, Tattoo Fest expanded to cities around the country, including Madison, Wisconsin, St. Louis, Louisville, Kentucky, and Memphis, Tennessee. The festival draws hundreds of artists and thousands of visitors to each city yearly. More than 150 tattoo artists, including some international artists, will exhibit at the Davenport Tattoo Festival. The festival will host daily tattoo contests. Tickets, artist lineups, and further information is available at this website, davenporttattoo.com. Single-day admission is $27.50, and three-day tickets are $60. Tickets are available at the door. Those interested in getting tattoos should contact specific artists to set up time and payment. The price of tattoos is separate from admission to the festival. Hours are from 1 in the afternoon to 10 o'clock at night Friday, 11 in the morning to 10 at night on Saturday, and 11 in the morning to 7 o'clock at night on Sunday. On a budget, the Quad Con Comic and Toy Show and the Davenport Vinyl Record and CD Show will host a joint convention at North Park Mall, located at 320 West Kimberly Road in Davenport, from 10 in the morning to 7 o'clock at night Saturday, June 20th, and noon till 5 in the evening on Sunday, June 21st. The free convention features more than 100 vendors throughout the mall. Vendors and artists will sell and buy comics, action figures, Funko Pops, cards, posters, Pokemon, art, and other collectibles. The Davenport Vinyl Record and CD Show will take place in the Von Mars section of the mall from 10 in the morning to 4 in the afternoon Saturday. The vinyl show will not take place on Sunday. With the family, friends of MLK and TMBC Lincoln Resource Center will host a Juneteenth celebration on 2nd Street between Brady and Harrison Streets from 11 in the morning to 4 in the afternoon on Saturday, June 20th. Juneteenth commemorates June 19, 1865, the day the last enslaved people in the United States earned their freedom. The Davenport celebration will have artisan and business vendors, food

0: Opera Quad Cities will celebrate its 25th anniversary with In Full Voice at the Galvin Fine Arts Center at St. Ambrose University, located at 2102 Gaines Street. 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And finally, dine and drink. Skinny's Barbecue will host a street fest on 2nd Avenue in downtown Muscatine from 11 in the morning to 11 o'clock at night, Saturday, June 20th. The barbecue restaurant will serve its award-winning barbecue all day with drinks sold by nearby breweries. The event includes a cornhole tournament, kids' activities, vendor tailgate, and live music. The festival will have 7 music groups across 2 stages playing music the entirety of the festival. It'll be a busy weekend. Gregory?
1: Thank you, Jackie. Yes, it will be a busy weekend. Lots to do. All right, this is by Nina Baker. University of Northern Iowa historian Kevin Mason will present his book, Retracing the Dragoon Trail in Iowa, Environmental Transformation Along the Des Moines River, at the National Pearl Button Museum in Muscatine on Tuesday, June 23rd. Mason is touring the state, presenting the book, which covers how the state's prairies and wetlands evolved into farms, towns, and highways of today. Michigan State University Press published Mason's book in April. The 320-page book blends fieldwork, archival research, and personal storytelling. In 2021, Mason walked the 371-mile trail the U.S. Dragoons took in 1835 when they surveyed the state. The hike took 21 days. As an assistant professor at the University of Northern Iowa, Mason teaches courses in public history and American history. Mason is also the founder of Notes on Iowa, a digital initiative that aims to educate the public on the state's history and public land. Admission is free. Talk begins at 6:30 p.m. at the museum. Jackie.
0: And in the interest of time, we'll just be reading the headlines on this section about books from the Minnesota Star Tribune. It's never too early to break out the beach reads, whether you're heading to the cabin, a hammock, or a lake with unusually warm water. We have some suggestions for you, including a literary superstar who became an Oscar nominee earlier this year, and a couple of guys who have Taylor Swift's ear. Title of the book, The Hardest, Longest Race by Eric Moskowitz. The Housewives Underground by Caitlin Tiffany. No Dumb Questions by Jason and Travis Kelsey. Land by Maggie O'Farrell. And finally, Slasher Summer by E.L. Chen. And with that, Gregory, I think let's move on to sports.
1: Oh, absolutely. Yeah. You got it. This is by Ben Hutchins out of Ames. Iowa State's athletic department is saving a cool $250,000. On Three's Brett McMurphy reported Wednesday that ISU appealed its $500,000 fine from the Big 12 for opting out of a bowl game last season. The Big 12 reduced the fine to $250,000. Kansas State, which also opted out of a bowl game, following a coaching transition, had its $500,000 fine reduced to $250,000 as well. After going 8-4 last season, the Cyclones earned a bowl berth for the 8th time in 9 seasons. After Coach Matt Campbell left for Penn State on December 5th, Athletic Director Jamie Pollard said the team played to participate in a bowl. 2 days later, Iowa State University publicly declined its bowl invitation after a team meeting. Members of the athletics administrative team and the previous coaching staff met with the players this morning and had a robust discussion about the team's ability to play in a postseason bowl game, a press release said. After that discussion, the players voted not to play in a postseason game due to the lack of healthy players to safely practice and play.

0: Go ahead, Jackie.
1: Okay, in this article from Tom Johnston, a former local champion and a three-time PGA Tour winner are the latest additions to the field for the rapidly approaching John Deere Classic. JT Poston, the 2022 winner at TPC Deer Run, and Ben Griffin, a three-time Tour winner, joined the commitment list as of Wednesday morning to play in the $8.8 million event in Silvis that will be played the week of June 29th. Making Poston's ninth Quad Cities appearance even more special is that he is coming off that emotional victory at the Memorial, a tournament hosted in Ohio by Jack Nicklaus. Lehman said he touched base with Poston after his first win of the season and fourth of his career to congratulate him. The 33-year-old Poston is ranked number 33 in this year's FedEx Cup race and ranked number 38 in the latest official world golf ranking with the help of 10 of 14 made cuts this season. The 30-year-old Griffin is ranked number 15 in the OWGR and is 35th in the FedEx Cup Chase. Griffin tied for fifth in the 2024 JDC, won by Davis Thompson, and missed the cut last year when he came in as a prohibitive favorite in the midst of a terrific season that included all three of his tour victories, 12 top 10 finishes, and nearly $12 million in earnings. Quote, you got to take the good with the bad, rationalized Lehman. I just think he has an affinity for the golf course, just really likes playing here. Griffin is still looking for his first victory of the 2026 season, but has three top 10 finishes and six top 25s heading into this week's U.S. Open at Shinnecock Hills. He made 13 of 17 cuts this season. He is now the second highest ranked player in the JDC field, checking in behind number 11, Chris Crotterup, who is scheduled to defend his Scottish Open championship the week after the JDC. Other top 50 players in the field are Ricky Fowler, ranked number 41, and 2018 champ Michael Kim, ranked at number 50. As of this week, other past QC winners in the field, along with Poston, Thompson, Kim, and defending champ Brian Campbell, are Lucas Glover, Zach Johnson, and Jonathan Bird. Zach Johnson, the Iowa native and former Drake University standout, won last week's Principal Charity Classic in Des Moines. There are also two 2026 winners in this year's local field, Nico, I'm so sorry if I mispronounce your name, Nico Echeverria, and Brandt Snedeker. Players will have until Friday before the tournament to join the 156-man field for the June 29 through July 5th event at TPC Deer Run. Gregory.
0: Thank you, Jackie. This is by Tom Johnston as well. Connor, this is about the River Band. Connor Rasmussen was excited to make his High Class A Midwest League debut on Tuesday evening for the Quad Cities River Bandits. Little did he know he was going to have his first two QC at-bats against a two-time Major League All-Star. It was exciting for sure, said Rasmussen, noting his move to join the Bandits on Sunday in Beloit has led to a whirlwind three-plus days. I actually knew the guy who was listed as the potential starter on the minor league baseball app, so I thought, oh, kind of a familiar face. Then I got here and it was like, crap, we're facing Brandon Woodruff. Quad Cities did okay against the Milwaukee Brewers veteran, getting five hits and three runs off of him in his 5.1 innings of work. It was hardly enough, though, to hang with the Wisconsin Timber Rattlers. The guest took advantage of his season-high tying 15 walks to post an 11-6 victory at Modern Woodman Park and dropped the Bandits' records to series openers this season to 2-9. The River Bandits put together a number of good at-bats against the 33-year-old right-hander. Maybe the best was from Ramon Ramirez, who blasted his eighth-round tripper of the season, leading off the second inning. Ramirez's blast was a no-doubter, reaching the base of the scoreboard in left field. We had good at-bats against him tonight, said QC manager Jesus Azuaje after his club dropped to 28-33 with two games left in the first half of the Midwest League season. I thought we competed well against the MLB rehabber. After striking out in a good at-bat in his first plate appearance, Rasmussen delivered a soft line drive double the opposite way down the left field line in his second plate appearance. Against Wisconsin's third pitcher, the 22-year-old infielder drove in his first River Bandits run, scoring Luke Pelzer, 3-for-4, 3 runs reached, base in all 4 at-bats, and the ninth to cap the scoring. Admitting to having a few more butterflies than usual, Rasmussen joked that his start here went much smoother than his Columbia debut, noting the game is just slowing down for me. As for facing a major league veteran, it's the same thing. You get a game plan and you have to prepare, said Rasmussen. It's a cool opportunity for me. In addition to Rasmussen, Ramirez, and Pelzer, single, QC's other hits off Woodruff were singles by Angela Costa and Asbel Gonzalez. Assessing the start, Woodruff was not available to chat after his Tuesday rehab start. However, Wisconsin manager Nick Stanley liked what he saw from Woodruff, who took the win 1-0, who was planning on either working 5 innings or getting to 80 pitches. He really wanted to get to that 80-pitch mark. So, we got him there, and he felt great, said Stanley, whose club is accustomed to getting major leaguers on rehab assignments because of the proximity to Milwaukee. He looked good. He looked like he had good command, and his stuff was good for all 80 pitches. Jackie.
1: Well, this headline, we've got the Williams sisters to play at Wimbledon. Serena Williams' comeback continues as she prepares to make her return to Wimbledon. Williams will compete in the women's doubles alongside her sister, Venus, after receiving a wild card entry into the championships, which begin June 29th. The Williams sisters are 6-time doubles champions at Wimbledon and last played doubles together in the major in 2016 when they won their 6th doubles title at the championships. Combined, the Williams sisters have won 14 major doubles titles, making Serena the only player in tennis history to have a career golden slam in both singles and doubles. This will mark Serena Williams' first match at Wimbledon since 2022. She recently made her competitive return at the HSBC Championship in London, partnering with Victoria Mboko. Unfortunately, their run was cut short when Mboko was forced to retire due to injury. Serena's next scheduled appearance on court will be at the Berlin Open on Tuesday, where she will team up with Carolina Muchova in the women's doubles event. The 2026 Wimbledon Championships are set to commence on June 29 and will run through July 12th at the historic All England Lawn Tennis Club in London. The doubles tournament will kick off July 1st. The championships will be broadcast on ESPN and ESPN2, with streaming available on ESPN+. And Gregory, you got something else for us? Quickie?
0: Yes, I do. Thank you. This is by Christy Eckert. Major League Baseball has warned 3 San Francisco Giants pitchers for writing Bible verses on their Pride night caps, telling the players that they broke its uniform rules. Starter Landon Raup and relievers JT Brubaker and Ryan Walker each took the mound Friday in the team's rainbow pride cap with a passage from Genesis scrawled next to the logo. A fourth pitcher, Sam Henkes, didn't wear the pride cap at all. He went with the Giants' regular cap. MLB Chief Communications Officer Pat Courtney said the writing violated league rules and that the players had been warned about doing it again, in a statement first reported by the Outsports and confirmed to USA Today. There's nothing unusual about the warning itself. Baseball's uniform rules don't let players add writing or illustrations to any part of the uniform, no matter what it says. The first time you get a warning, a second offense and there's discipline. Cleveland pitcher Mike Clevinger got the same kind of warning in 2018 for wearing a pair of loud cleats. Rob's Cat read Genesis 9, verse 12 to 16. Those are the Bible verses that state that God hangs a rainbow in the sky as a sign of his covenant after the flood. Lately, those verses have become passages of choice for Christian athletes who want the rainbow back as a religious symbol instead of an LGBTQ one. Clayton Kershaw wrote the same lines on his Dodgers pride cap last season. Paup didn't hide from it after the game. The verse was about God's covenant and his own faith, he told reporters, and there was no hate in it. When a reporter asked how he'd answer someone in the LGBTQ community who was hurt by it, he said he would tell them to read the Bible. There's no hate at all, Raup said. It's just what I stand for. Jackie.
1: We really do know what we're doing. Woohoo. This quick article from the St. Louis Post-Dispatch. In his first at-bat of the game, Cardinals prospect Joshua Baez sent his 20th home run of the season over the left field wall for the Class AAA Memphis Redbirds. That was already a historic moment for him personally, as he tied his career high in home runs. But when he did the same in three of his next four at-bats, it brought him to minor league history. On Tuesday, Baez recorded just the 16th four-homer game in all of the minor leagues since 2005. The big league club hasn't seen a four-homer game since Mark Whiten accomplished the feat on September 7, 1993. Baez's four home runs traveled a combined 1,510 feet. It seemed like batting practice for MLB Pipeline's number three Cardinals prospect. He returned to the plate in the third inning and hit his second home run of the game. Then another came in the fifth inning. The final home run came in the eighth, bringing him to 23 on the season. And with that, Greg, I think we will conclude this reading of the Quad City Times with our thanks to you for joining us. This has been broadcast live and will be rebroadcast at 7 o'clock this evening. Please stay tuned for the reading of the Argus Dispatch. Thanks so much.
2: How close I think it could really get to a strike, said Olivia Smith, a Brigham nurse of 12 years and a union representative. It makes me sick to think of leaving our vulnerable patients behind if we were forced to strike.
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0: 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And looking at the weather prediction, it's mostly sunny for today with a high near 75, winds around 10 miles an hour with gusts as high as 20, kind of what we've been having. Tonight, mostly clear, a low around 57, winds calming in the evening, and tomorrow, June 19th, increasing clouds with a high near 79, calm winds becoming west around 5 in the afternoon. Friday night, partly cloudy with a low around 61. Saturday, mostly sunny with a high near 81. Saturday night, a 40% chance of showers after 1 a.m., a low around 62. Sunday for Father's Day, showers with a thunderstorm, also possible after 1 p.m. High near 74, chance of precipitation is 80%. Sunday night, a 50% chance of showers before 1 a.m., mostly cloudy, with a low around 56. I'm Linda, and I'm going to turn it over to Joan.
1: Good morning, everyone. Top news story today is the signing of a nearly $56 billion budget for the state of Illinois by the governor, J.B. Pritzker. This story is by Ben Selinsky of Capital News, Illinois. Governor J.B. Pritzker signed the eighth budget of his tenure on Tuesday as he and Illinois Democrats gear up for an election year battle centered around affordability. Though he had to issue a cleanup veto aimed at addressing late-night drafting errors. The fiscal year 2027 spending and corresponding revenue plans that will take effect on July 1st total $55.9 billion, which is slightly less than what Pritzker initially proposed in February. Though that's about $900 million more than what lawmakers initially approved for the fiscal year 2026. Discretionary spending will be largely flat year over year after lawmakers approved supplemental spending for the current year. The fiscal year 27 budget raises hundreds of millions in new taxes, however, focusing on businesses, social media, fantasy sports, and digital assets. Despite calls from progressive lawmakers to more aggressively increase taxes on businesses and the ultra-wealthy, which largely did not materialize, the budget passed with relative ease in both chambers around 4 a.m. on June 1st, with all Republicans voting against it and just a few dissenting Democrats. In a year marked by economic uncertainty, rising costs, and unprecedented fiscal challenges, Illinois has once again demonstrated that responsible governing and balanced budgets go hand in hand with making life more affordable for working families and investing in the future, Pritzker said. Though the budget contains fewer bells and whistles than might have been expected in an election year plan designed to attract voters, Pritzker said Democrats' spending priorities stand in sharp contrast to Republican initiatives at the federal level. Illinois lawmakers included some tax breaks in the budget. It pushes the 1.3-cent gas tax increase that was scheduled for July 1st back until after the election to January 1st. It also reduces the sales tax on school supplies from 6.25% to 1.25% between August 7th and 16th. Lieutenant Governor Juliana Stratton, who is running her own race for U.S. Senate, compared those breaks to Trump's comment last week that he loves the inflation. She said Illinois' budget should be a model for other states. "We have never lost sight of your family's budget," Stratton said. "From groceries to gas to health care, everything is more expensive right now, and families in every corner of our state are feeling the squeeze and letting us know it's getting harder and harder to make ends meet. Pritzker also reminded voters he took office in 2019, shortly after a two-year budget impasse during which many state services were depleted. Preempting criticism from Republicans that spending has grown significantly under his tenure, Pritzker argued that it has grown more slowly than the rate of inflation and the federal budget. It is worth pausing to reflect on just how far we have come in Illinois, he said. 7.5 years ago, our state faced an entirely different reality. House Republican leader Tony McCombie, who's a Republican from Savannah, said new taxes in the budget contradict Pritzker's message. Governor Pritzker can't campaign on affordability, then govern through tax hikes, she said in a statement. By signing this budget, he chose to put more spending and more pressure on family budgets instead of pursuing property tax relief, energy affordability, and economic growth. Pritzker issued what are known as item and reduction vetoes on the budget, reducing or eliminating erroneous line items, such as removing $500 billion from an NAACP branch and cutting $60 million for a youth employment program to $30 million that were apparently included inadvertently. The thousands of pages of budget legislation came to fruition in the final 24 hours of the spring session and passed on June 1st. The bill can take effect despite the vetoes because the state constitution gives the governor the authority to alter line items. Majority Leader Robin Gable and Senator L.G. Sims, Jr., the House and Senate sponsors, respectively, of the bill, have identified a number of individual appropriation lines that included in the bill sent to me for consideration that either contain errors or are duplicative of other appropriation lines already contained in the bill, Pritzker said in his veto message. Democrats approved hundreds of millions of dollars in new revenue through new taxes on social media companies, businesses, digital asset sales, and fantasy sports. Social media companies would be taxed on a progressive scale, starting with platforms with $100,000 to $499,999 users, all the way up to platforms with 1 million users paying $165,000 fees plus 50 cents per each user each month. Though a similar tax in Chicago is being challenged in court, the state still expects to collect $200 million in revenue from the tax Pritzker proposed in February. Pritzker said he's confident it will survive legal scrutiny. A new 0.2% tax on digital asset sales will take effect January 1st and raise $60 million for the state. Lawmakers also established a licensing progress for fantasy sports operators. Each business granted a license will pay a 15% tax on receipts from fantasy contests. The state is expected to receive $5 million from it, but participants in the leagues themselves will not be taxed. Sports bets made on prediction markets will also be taxed, starting at 1.75%. Remote tobacco retailers will have to collect taxes from the sale of cigars, pipe tobacco, and alternative nicotine products to Illinois customers. That's expected to generate $3.8 million. There's another new tax that lawmakers aren't planning to collect this year. The revenue package creates a targeted advertising services tax, more commonly known as a digital ad tax. It would be a 10% tax on providers of digital ad services on revenue from those ads. It would bring over $1 million. Lawmakers expect it will face legal challenges. Business organizations, however, are worried small businesses will be hit hardest by paying a tax on revenue derived from digital ads, as those ads account for the bulk of their marketing. The budget itself does not eliminate tax incentives for data centers, but Pritzker has directed the Department of Commerce and Economic Opportunity to pause processing those requests at the beginning of fiscal year 27. It's not clear how much that will save the state. And I'll turn over the rest of this article to Linda. There's more to come.
0: All right, moving on to spending reductions, or I should say fewer new spendings. Spending will be relatively flat in fiscal year 27, and the budget includes about $65 million in reductions for government operations, House Majority Leader Robin Gabel, Democrat of Evanston, said during debate over the budget in the House weeks ago. There is no budget that solves every problem. There is no budget that finishes the work, but this budget definitely moves us forward, said House Speaker Emmanuel Chris Welch, Democrat of Hillside. The budget creates a key program to respond to federal cuts to the Supplemental Nutritional Assistance Program, or SNAP. The budget establishes the Families Receiving Emergency Support for Hunger, or FRESH, program, and people who have lost or seen their SNAP benefits reduced would be eligible for a one-time $400 payment. The program is scheduled to last just 1 year and be estimated to cost about $70 million. The state also plans to spend $55 million to hire 450 new employees at the Department of Human Services, including to help update the state's systems to comply with federal changes to SNAP and Medicaid eligibility. But not all state agencies were winners in the budget. Attorney General Kwame Raoul is not happy with the funding he got as his office struggles to keep up with high caseloads. We were shorted about $10 million from what our overall appropriation was for fiscal year 26, and I can't imagine why, Raoul said on June 9th at City Club of Chicago event, adding, all iterations of it all the way until 3 a.m. in the morning had us fully funded. Pritzker said he expects money the Attorney General will receive from winning settlements to make up the difference, and Raoul deserves as much support as we can provide him. Local governments are getting more funding than expected after Pritzker's initial proposal, however. Lawmakers allowed the percentage of the income tax that they receive to stay flat at 6.47% after Pritzker proposed reducing it. Because of natural income tax growth, the total dollar amount received will grow. Illinois lawmakers are also in line for a roughly 3% pay raise, which will bring their base salaries to $101,450. State law ties their pay each year to the rate of inflation. Lawmakers also appropriated the $143 million to the health care program for undocumented immigrant seniors and $4 million for welcoming centers that provide services to immigrants arriving in Illinois. Direct service providers will receive a 60-cent wage increase, which is half of what is recommended. The state's rainy day fund will grow by an estimated $197 million in other state funds, though lawmakers didn't direct any new general funds toward it. It also fully funds pensions and extends a buyout program for 2 years aimed at reducing unfunded liabilities. When the state's income tax refund carries a surplus of $150 million or more, money over that amount will be directed to pensions. State Republican leader John Curran, Republican of Downers Grove, was still displeased with the larger spending plan, which is the largest in state history, despite its minimal growth. record spending, supported by $800 million in tax increases, while Illinois families are forced to make cuts in their own households, is not a responsible budget, Curran said in a statement. It does nothing to address the structural deficits that directly result in Illinois being a bottom six state in both economic growth and job opportunities under Governor Pritzker. Other spending measures include $263.7 million from Home Illinois, the state's primary homelessness prevention program, $5 million to continue the medical debt relief pilot program, $19.8 million to improve reimbursement rates for Department of Children and Family Services partners, $18 million for reproductive health initiatives, $111 million for the reimagining public safety program aimed at reducing gun violence, $5 million to continue the nonprofit security grant program, $103 million more for personal services at correctional facilities, including for hiring additional correction officers, $2 million for two new Illinois State Police cadet classes to train 100 new troopers, $200 million for infrastructure grants, $100 million for the site readiness program to prepare unused state land for development, $1.2 billion for lead service line replacement, $32.8 million for a hemp and cannabis testing facility in central Illinois, $1.4 billion for deferred maintenance at state facilities, including colleges and universities, $500 million for downstate road and bridge construction, $143 million for the health care program for undocumented immigrant seniors. Pritzker said he authorized an additional 2% spending increase for higher education in the current year, which was initially held back over fears federal funding cuts could hamper the fiscal year 26 budget's ability to remain balanced. Instead, revenue is higher than expected, and colleges and universities will receive about $30 million more. However, the fiscal year 27 budget signed on Tuesday calls for increasing higher education funding by 1%. The budget fully funds the annual evidence-based funding increase for K-12 schools, including restoring $47 million for property tax relief grants that were not included in fiscal year 26. School districts must agree to reduce their tax levy for 3 years to receive the grants, however. Funding for free breakfast and lunch programs at public schools also tripled to $26 million. When Washington threatens food assistance for families, Illinois is investing in children and making sure more students can get a healthy meal at school, Welch said. The budget appropriates $10.8 billion to the State Board of Education, which is about $120 million more than Pritzker requested, but far less than the agency hoped for. Some funds also shifted out of ISBE this year to the new Department of Early Childhood, which will become active on July 1st. Other education spending includes $748 million for the Early Childhood Block Grant, which continues funding for Pritzker's Smart Start Preschool Initiative, $15 million for the Teacher Vacancy Grant Pilot Program, and $721.6 million for the Monetary Award Program, or MAP, an amount equal to fiscal year 26.
1: Thanks, Linda.
0: Take it away.
1: An issue that occupied a lot of time in the legislature and space in the new budget is housing in the state of Illinois. After months of negotiations in the spring legislative session resulted in no final action on Governor J.B. Pritzker's flagship housing proposal, housing advocates are celebrating a few legislative victories and holding on to hopes for future negotiations. Bob Palmer, policy director for the statewide housing coalition, Housing Action Illinois, said some of the major victories came on the funding front. For one, the General Assembly rejected the governor's proposed cut of $10 million to the Home Illinois program, which aims to prevent and end homelessness in the state. Lawmakers were facing a tight fiscal year, meaning any new funding would be an uphill battle. Even so, David Zoltan, a Chicago-based housing activist, said not increasing funding amid rising inflation is effectively a cut for crucial Home Illinois programs. While Pritzker's flagship housing proposal, Building Up Illinois Developments, or BUILD, did not pass in its entirety, the General Assembly did approve its $250 million in capital investments, including $100 million to develop housing projects, $100 million to the Missing Middle and Affordable Homes Program, and $50 million for new and first-time home buyers. Palmer said he encourages the governor's office to distribute the money to communities as soon as possible to address urgent housing needs, especially without the complementary BUILD legislation to back the investments. Regardless of whether the legislation passed this year or next year, there still is the need for more money to develop affordable housing and to increase the housing supply, Palmer said. Affordable housing advocates also celebrated a budget increase and 10-year extension of Illinois affordable housing tax credits, a 25-year-old initiative encouraging private investment into affordable housing projects. Allison Clements, executive director of Illinois Housing Council, a major proponent of the tax credit, said it has a proven track record in the affordable housing space, having helped create over 26,000 homes. The organization estimates that the tax credit's expansion will produce 9,856 new affordable homes in the next 5 years. Pritzker has said he'll continue to work with lawmakers on the BUILD plan and pointed out that plenty of successful legislative efforts have taken multiple sessions to complete. In a June 1st news conference, he mentioned the recent passing of House Bill 3564, sponsored by Representative Nabila Syed, Democrat of Inverness, and Simmons. The bill, which bans landlords from charging 11 different junk fees and requires fees to be disclosed upfront to renters, was over a year in the making. The governor first announced his BUILD program during his State of the State address in February. The plan's goal was to promote housing affordability by preempting local zoning rules to expand housing supply statewide. It arrived at a time where political candidates on both sides of the aisle are responding to affordability and cost of living concerns in the run-up to the 2026 midterm elections. It was one of three distinct housing proposals to emerge in the General Assembly, including an alternative plan put forth by municipalities in response to the state's housing shortage. According to a 2025 study from the University of Illinois, Illinois is short 142,000 homes and will need to build 227,000 units over the next 5 years to keep pace with demand. Its provisions included authorizing accessory dwelling units, encouraging the construction of middle housing, eliminating tenant-based parking requirements, standardizing impact fees, expediting timelines with third-party inspections, and permitting the construction of multifamily dwellings with one stairwell. The end goal, according to proponents, is for it to increase supply and decrease housing and living costs across the state. While BUILD drew a large coalition of supporters, among them the Illinois Realtors and a large number of housing advocacy organizations, it also divided interest groups and legislators. From the outset, BUILD faced its fiercest opponent in the Illinois Municipal League, which argued against a one-size-fits-all approach to zoning instead of favoring preserving municipal mandates. It released its own counterproposal in late April, which generated discussion but gained little traction. Other critics questioned Build's mechanisms to promote affordability across all income levels, specifically the state's most vulnerable lower-income residents. During multiple committee hearings, skeptics highlighted Build's potential for gentrification and lack of mandates for affordable housing, which caters to people with moderate to low incomes. Zoltan said there is no magical solution where building housing will make affordability happen. The government must fund it. These two sets of concerns dominated discussions of Build, leading to a six-hour Senate Executive Committee hearing in April. Senator Christina Castro, a Democrat of Elgin who chairs the committee, has maintained throughout those hearings that housing legislation requires a holistic approach, taking into account increased housing supply, accessibility, and affordability across the state. From there, Senate Democrats have introduced their own eight-bill affordable housing package with less than a week left in the session. The bills, which had been filed earlier in the year, contained some modified provisions of the Build plan, as well as separate legislation for tenant protections and affordable housing support. While none of those made their way to the governor's desk, three of them cleared the Senate and await House action. Castro touted Guzman, Ventura, and Simmons bills as signs of progress in housing deliberations, noting that they'd been in the works long before their reintroduction near the end of the session. In Castro's eyes, there is no single solution to the affordable housing crisis, and she reminds constituents that this is not a one-session conversation. Sometimes these bills take multiple sessions in ongoing stakeholder engagement, community engagement, and we are committed to continuing those conversations, Castro said.
0: And moving over to very local news from Thomas Geyer. A Rock Island man on probation for gun and drug convictions in Rock Island County has been arrested in connection with a homicide Tuesday in East Moline. Anthony Lewis Tim, 21, was being held Tuesday night in the Rock Island County Jail on suspicion of first-degree murder in connection with the shooting death of a 27-year-old man Tuesday morning. The identification of the victim is pending notification of next of kin, according to Rock Island County Coroner Brian Gustafson. Gustafson said an autopsy is pending. In a news release, East Moline Police Chief Jeff Ramsey said that officers were sent to the Crown Forest Apartment Complex, located at 1275 49th Avenue Court at 6:30 a.m. Tuesday to investigate a report of a man who had been shot. The victim was taken to Mercy One Genesis in Silvis, where he was pronounced dead shortly after 7 a.m., Gustafson said. Tem was identified as a suspect, and multiple Quad Cities police agencies began searching for him, according to the release from Ramsey. Rock Island police located Tem at 8:25 a.m. in the area of 5th Street and 39th Avenue. Tem tried to flee in a vehicle and then on foot. He eventually ran into the Maple Ridge apartment complex at 3700 5th Street, Rock Island. Tim surrendered to police at about 9:10 a.m. Tim is expected to make a first appearance in Rock Island County Circuit Court on Wednesday. The investigation remains open and active between the East Moline Police Department and Rock Island County Coroner's Office with assistance from the Illinois State Police Crime Scene Investigation Division. In August of 2024, Tim was arrested on three counts of possession of a stolen handgun, as well as one count each of unlawful possession of a handgun under the age of 21, possession with the intent to deliver crack cocaine, and possession with the intent to deliver cannabis. He pleaded guilty to an amended count of possession with the intent to deliver a narcotic. Three counts of possession. Pardon me. Three counts of possession of a stolen firearm, possession with the intent to deliver cannabis, and unlawful possession of a handgun under the age of 21. During a hearing on October 6, 2025, Circuit Judge Frank Fuhr sentenced him to serve 30 months on probation with 180 days in the county jail. Anyone with information about Tuesday's shooting incident is asked to contact the East Moline Police Department's Investigations Division at 309-752-1547 or Crime Stoppers of the Quad Cities, or use the P3 Tips mobile app.
1: And in a result from an earlier murder trial, one of the two people charged in the 2020 stabbing death of 64-year-old Rodney J. Griffin of East Moline has entered a plea and been sentenced to 20 years in prison. During a hearing Tuesday in Rock Island County Circuit Court, Kerry Vincent Clark, 65 years of age, of Rock Island, entered a guilty plea to one count of first-degree murder. Associate Circuit Judge Daniel Dalton sentenced Clark to 20 years in the Illinois Department of Corrections. Dalton ordered that Clark receive credit for the time he has served in custody since his arrest in 2020 in Davenport. Clark will have to serve 3 years to life on mandatory supervised release. A charge of possessing a stolen vehicle was dismissed. And now, Linda and I are going to take a short break and be back with some features news and a little bit of sports.

0: And let's look to see what's happening around town this weekend. Just for fun, the organization Tattoo Fest will host the Davenport Tattoo Festival on Friday, June 19th through Sunday, June 21st at the River Center 136 East 3rd Street in Davenport. Tattoo Fest began in Fort Wayne in 2022. Since then, Tattoo Fest expanded to cities around the country, including Madison, Wisconsin, St. Louis, Louisville, Kentucky, and Memphis, Tennessee. The festival draws hundreds of artists and thousands of visitors to each city yearly. More than 150 tattoo artists, including some international artists, will exhibit at the Davenport Tattoo Festival. The festival will host daily tattoo contests. Tickets, artist lineups, and further information is available at davenporttattoo.com. Single-day admission is $27.50, and three-day ticket is $60. Tickets are available at the door. Those interested in getting tattoos should contact specific artists to set up time and payment. The price of tattoos is separate from admission to the festival. Hours are 1 to 10 p.m. Friday and 11 a.m. to 10 p.m. Saturday and 11 a.m. to 7 p.m. Sunday. And if you want to go on a date, the Upper Quad Cities will perform its 25th anniversary with In Full Voice at the Galvin Fine Arts Center at St. Ambrose University, 2102 Gaines Street. In Full Voice is a sweeping celebration of opera and vocal performance featuring soloists, a full choir, and orchestra. The anniversary production features moments from the past as well as songs for the future. Performances are 7:30 p.m. Friday, June 19th, and 2 p.m. Sunday, June 21st. Adult tickets are $30 and $25 for seniors. Students enter free. Students' tickets can be bought through the Galvin Fine Arts Center Facebook page. And to dine and drink, Skinny's Barbecue will host a street fest on 2nd Avenue in downtown Muscatine from 11 a.m. to 11 p.m. Saturday, June 20th. The barbecue restaurant will serve its award-winning barbecue all day with drinks sold by nearby breweries. The event includes a cornhole tournament, kids' activities, vendor tailgate, and live music. The festival will have 7 music groups across 2 stages playing music the entirety of the festival. And if you're on a budget, the Quad Cities Quad Con Comic and Toy Show and the Davenport Vinyl Record and CD Show will host a joint convention in North Park Mall, which is 320 West Kimberly Road, Davenport, from 10 a.m. to 7 p.m. Saturday, June 20th, and noon to 5 p.m. Sunday, June 21st. The free convention features more than 100 vendors throughout the mall. Vendors and artists will sell and buy comics, action figures, Funko Pops, cards, posters, Pokemon, art, and other collectibles. The Davenport Vinyl Record and CD Show will take place in the Von Maur section of the mall from 10 a.m. to 4 p.m. Saturday. The vinyl show will not take place Sunday. If you're with the family, friends of MLK and TMBC Lincoln Resource Center will host a Juneteenth celebration on 2nd Street between Brady and the Harrison Streets from 11 a.m. to 4 p.m. Saturday, June 20. Juneteenth commemorates June 19, 1865, the day the last enslaved peoples in the United States earned their freedom. The Davenport celebration will have artisan and business vendors, food trucks, live music, kid activities, and a history stand. The event is free.
1: And going a couple days beyond the weekend, here's an event taking place in Muscatine, Iowa. University of Northern Iowa historian Kevin Mason will present his book, Retracing the Dragoon Trail in Iowa, Environmental Transformation Along the Des Moines River, at the National Pearl Button Museum in Muscatine on Tuesday, June 23rd. Mason is touring the state, presenting the book, which covers how the state's prairies and wetlands evolved into the farms, towns, and highways of today. Michigan State University Press published Mason's book in April. The 320-page book blends fieldwork, archival research, and personal storytelling. In 2021, Mason walked the 371-mile trail the U.S. Dragoons took in 1835 when they surveyed the state. The hike took 21 days. As an assistant professor at the University of Northern Iowa, Mason teaches courses in public history and American history. Mason is also the founder of Notes on Iowa, a digital initiative that aims to educate the public on the state's history and public land. Admission to his talk is free. It begins at 6:30 p.m. at the National Pearl Button Museum.
0: And Nina Baker brings us this

0: You've seen signs. Hundreds of singers are filling Augustana College's empty halls with music this week. For the second year, the college is hosting Show Choir Camps of America, a national show choir camp for high schoolers. Sonia Mack, a rising senior at Davenport North High School, enrolled in camp for the second year. Mack, 17, has sung in show choir for 6 years. She followed the footsteps of her brother, who also sang in show camp choir. At camp, she feels the support of others who champion her aspirations. Mack said she plans to pursue music in college. "I love that this is a very diverse camp," Mack said, "and where everybody can be themselves. Everybody welcomes everybody." Students like Mack are singing and dancing in workshops, rehearsals, and special sessions led by professional choreographers, singers, and music educators. The camp, previously offered at Millikan University in Decatur, offers instruction from beginner to advanced. An additional session is being held at Heidelberg University in Ohio. Show Choir Camps of America co-director Dwight Jordan and Susan Moniger founded the camp 47 years ago. Jordan said they hosted for the first time a camp alumnus who also starred on Broadway. Jill Pace, a performer with Broadway credits in An American in Paris, Matilda, The 39 Steps, and The Woman in White, was a guest speaker this year. The camp culminates in a final showcase at Centennial Hall on Saturday. Seven groups work with a choreographer and vocal director to perform a 12-minute segment of new show choir releases. "Everyone's pretty shocked always how much they've learned," Jordan said. The event is not open to the public. Evan Baker, 18, graduated this spring from John Burroughs High School in California. The public high school is known for its performing arts education and its alumni in film and television. This is Baker's second time attending Show Choir Camps of America. The camp inspired him when he attended in 2024 at Millikan University. He cultivated his burgeoning love of performance and learned from the best of the best, he said. On Tuesday, 2 days after arriving in Rock Island, Baker said he experienced that same excitement. "I'm so happy with the groups that I'm in, the people that I'm meeting. It's genuinely the best," Baker said. Baker said he played basketball in middle school and was a singing in the shower guy. He joined show choir when he started high school and quickly grew to love stage performance. "It absolutely changed my life." Baker committed to attending the University of Southern California for acting this fall.
1: And now, some good advice for the summer months on keeping your home comfortable, but possibly also saving on your electric bill. As outdoor temperatures rise and AC units are already buzzing, what is the best temperature setting for the thermostat? And what are some ways to keep the ever-growing electricity bills down? The U.S. Department of Energy recommends keeping indoor temperatures comfortable at a level that provides humidity control while keeping the difference between indoor and outdoor temperatures low to save money. You can save up to 10% a year on heating and cooling by adjusting your thermostat 7 to 10 degrees differently for 8 hours a day, and also by raising it in summer and lowering it in winter. Here are a few tips. 1. Check your thermostat. Although the ideal temperature may vary depending on where one lives, 78 degrees Fahrenheit is the recommended summertime temperature, according to several energy companies, including Chicago's Constellation and New York and Massachusetts' National Grid and Florida's Carrier. Second tip is to adjust your thermostat when you leave. The Department of Energy recommends keeping a home warmer than normal when away to avoid unnecessary air conditioning use. A programmable thermostat allows homeowners to start cooling down the home before they can return. Third, during the summer months, fan blades should spin counterclockwise. spinning this direction, the fan creates a cool breeze by pushing air

0: or down, the HVAC manufacturer Trane says. Ceiling fans should be turned off in a room not in use. Fans cool people, but not the temperatures in the rooms, by creating a wind chill effect. And when taking a shower or bath, be sure to use the bathroom fan to remove heat and humidity. 4. The Department of Energy encourages homeowners to schedule regular maintenance to ensure cooling systems and appliances are working efficiently. Before calling a professional, there are some do-it-yourself maintenance tasks that homeowners can knock out. 1. Vacuum air intake vents regularly to remove dust buildup. Keep an outside air conditioner unit free of airflow obstructions by at least 2 feet. Ensure that furniture does not block airflow registers. Add caulk or weather stripping to seal air leaks around doors and windows. Consider lighting options that operate at cooler temperatures, such as LED light bulbs. Avoid placing electronics near air conditioning thermostats because the thermostat senses heat from those appliances and may cause air conditioning to run longer than necessary, the Department of Energy states. And here's just a few more tips, suggestions for reducing energy use and saving money. Install window coverings to prevent heat gain through windows during the day. Avoid setting a thermostat to a colder setting than normal when you first enter a space. It does not cool the space any faster and can result in excessive unnecessary expense. Be sure to wash full loads of dishes and clothing for efficiency. And if reasonable, open windows and turn off the air conditioning at night to let cooler air in, then shut the windows and shades in the morning to trap the cooler air inside.
1: Sounds like the way a lot of us grew up.
0: Yes.
1: Because we didn't have air conditioning.
0: Good point.
1: And let's look at some books that have come out or are coming out. This from Chris Hewitt of the Minneapolis Star Tribune. The Hardest, Longest Race by Eric Moskowitz. Moskowitz, who won a Pulitzer Prize for being part of the Boston Globe team that reported about the Boston Marathon bombing, turns to history for this non-fiction account of the first coast-to-coast automobile race in the United States. It took place in 1909. It's not a spoiler to disclose that a Ford Model T was declared the winner in Seattle. The race began in New York City. But it would spoil things to reveal the controversy that followed. Moskowitz traces the 23-day, 4,106-mile journey, promising insight into the drivers, the rugged terrain, and the impulse behind the ocean-to-ocean race, which was organized to help the then-new horseless carriage gain a foothold with consumers. That seems to have worked, by the way, and that is out already. And I'm just imagining a Ford Model T going up the Continental Divide. I'm thinking, oh, I bet that didn't go very fast. And The Housewives Underground by Caitlin Tiffany. There's a lot to unpack in the National Enquirer-esque subtitle of this one. The untold story of the women who made the JFK assassination our most enduring mystery. Tiffany's nonfiction account focuses on three ordinary women who were friends and who, bothered by inconsistency in the Warren Commission's official investigation of the assassination, decided to dig deeper, watching and rewatching the Abraham Zapruder film while begging FBI honcho J. Edgar Hoover to do something. The book's description promises both hijinks and a serious examination of the 60s-70s era when faith in our government began to evaporate. That comes out June 23rd. No Dumb Questions by Jason and Travis Kelsey. Swifties will be poring over this one for references to Travis's fiancée, podcast guest, world's richest female musician. The Kelsey Brothers book, subtitled And All Our Dumbest Answers, is an offshoot of their New Heights podcast, specifically the No Dumb Questions segment, in which they answer listeners' off-the-cuff queries on any topic. While pre-selling the book, the Kelseys promise that Dumb Questions covers not just football, but also politics, relationships, food, and the proper way to eat cereal. That's out now. Land by Maggie O'Farrell. Hamnet made the Irish writer a superstar, and the film version, for which she co-wrote the screenplay, earned her an Oscar nomination this year, so it's a sure bet that she has lots of new fans. O'Farrell's latest is also a history-inspired novel, taking place in Ireland in the 1860s, shortly after the Irish potato famine. It's another story of a parent and child. Tomas and his 10-year-old son Liam are participating in the mapping of Ireland when an encounter with a ghostly creature incapacitates Tomas and forces young Liam to take over. It's an epic novel that illuminates how the event of the 1860s shaped one family for generations to come, and that is out now. Slasher Summer by E. L. Chen. Six friends, whose descriptions roughly correspond to the characters in the 80s movie The Breakfast Club, plus an additional preppy guy, were obsessed with a movie called Slasher when they were in high school in the 1980s. They even participated in blood-soaked Rocky Horror Picture Show-style live reenactments of it. But things turn from live to dead when, as middle-aged adults, they attend a reunion in the same cabin where Slasher was filmed. Why not just say Bloody Mary in the mirror three times and get it over with, huh? It's the perfect situation for a maniacal killer to become an uninvited guest, and sure enough, one does. Will the final girl manage to survive? Will anyone? That's out June 23rd.
0: And moving to sports for today, the John Deere Classic is coming up starting June 29th, and gradually details are becoming available. A former local champion and a three-time PGA Tour winner are the latest additions to the field for the rapidly approaching John Deere Classic. J.T. Poston, the 2022 winner at TPC Deer Run, and Ben Griffin, a three-time Tour winner, joined the commitment list as of Wednesday morning to play in the $8.8 million event in Silvis that will be played the week of June 29th. Obviously, we like J.T., and he's had a really, really strong couple of years, said JDC Tournament Director Andrew Lehman. This year has been highlighted by him winning the Memorial, which is the equivalent of winning a major. To get him back here after that is just fantastic. We've been working hard on him all year. Making Poston's ninth Quad Cities appearance even more special is that he is coming off that emotional victory at the Memorial, a tournament hosted in Ohio by Jack Nicklaus. Lehman said he touched base with Poston after his first win of the season and fourth of his career to congratulate him. He said, "I love Moline and I'm planning to be there," said Lehman. The 33-year-old Poston is ranked number 33 in this year's FedEx Cup race and ranked number 38 in the latest official world golf ranking with the help of 10 of 14 made cuts this season. The 30-year-old Griffin is ranked number 15 in the OWGR and 35th in the FedEx Cup Chase. "I mean to get another guy inside the top 15 in the world. That's just going to help bolster the strength of our field," said Lehman. Griffin tied for fifth in the 2024 JDC, won by Dave Thompson, and missed the cut last year when he came in as a prohibitive favorite in the midst of a terrific season that included all three of his tour victories, 12 top 10 finishes, and nearly $12 million in earnings. "You've got to take the good with the bad," rationalized Lehman. "I just think he has an affinity for the golf course, but really likes playing here." Griffin is still looking for his first victory of the 2026 season, but has 3 top 10 finishes and 6 top 25s heading into this week's U.S. Open at Shinnecock Hills. He has made 13 of 17 cuts this season. He is now the second highest-ranked player in the JDC field, checking in behind number 11 Chris Gutterup, who is scheduled to defend his Scottish Open championship the week after the JDC. Other top 50 players in the field are Ricky Fowler, number 41, and 2018 champ Michael Kim, who's at number 50. As of this week, other past QC winners in the field, along with Poston, Thompson, Kim, and defending champ Brian Campbell, are Lucas Glover, who won in 2021, Zach Johnson from 2012, and Jonathan Bird, who won in 2007. Johnson, the Iowa native and former Drake University standout, won last week's Principal Charity Classic in Des Moines. There are also 2 2026 winners in this year's local field, Nico Echevarria, who won the Cognizant Classic in Palm Beach, and Brant Snedeker, who won the One Flight Myrtle Beach Classic.
1: And let's see what happened on Tuesday night's Bandits game. This from Tom Johnston. Connor Rasmussen was excited to make his high class A Midwest League debut on Tuesday evening for the Quad City River Bandits. Little did he know he was going to have his first 2 QC at-bats against 2-time Major League All-Star. It was exciting for sure, said Rasmussen, noting his move to join the Bandits on Sunday in Beloit has led to a whirlwind 3-plus days. I actually knew the guy who was listed as a potential starter on the minor league baseball app, so I thought, oh, kind of a familiar face. Then I got there and I was like, crap, we're facing Brandon Woodruff. QC did okay against the Milwaukee Brewers veteran, hitting 5 hits and 3 runs off him in his 5.1 innings of work. It was hardly enough, though, to hang with the Wisconsin Timber Rattlers. The guests took advantage of a season-high tying 15 walks to post an 11-6 victory at Modern Woodman Park and dropped the Bandits' record to series openers of the season to 2-9. The River Bandits put together a number of good at-bats against the 33-year-old right-hander. Maybe the best was from Ramon Ramirez, who blasted his 8th round tripper of the season, leading off with the 2nd inning. Ramirez's blast was a no-doubter, reaching the base of the scoreboard in left field. We had good at-bats against him tonight, said QC manager Jesus Azuaje after his club dropped to 28-33 with 2 games left in the first half of the Midwest League season. I thought we competed well against the MLB rehabber. After striking out in a good at-bat in his first plate appearance, Rasmussen delivered a soft line drive double the opposite way down the left field line in his second plate appearance. Against Wisconsin's third pitcher, the 33-year-old infielder drove in his first River Bandits run, scoring Luke Pelzer in the 9th to cap the scoring. Admitting to having a few more butterflies than usual, Rasmussen joked that his start went much smoother than his Columbia debut, noting the game is just slowing down for me. The River Bandits had to adjust their pitching approach for the series opener when right-hander Aiden Jimenez was placed on the injured list with an ankle injury retroactive to June 13th. That forced the Bandits to open the series with a bullpen game to cover for the projected start, and it didn't go well. Only Conte and Langevin striking out on the side of the 9th around a walk and a double didn't give up a run as a Rattler struck for 10 base hits. So not a good game for the Bandits. And that brings us to the end of our time for the Dispatch Argus. It will be rebroadcast at 8 this evening. And as a reminder, tomorrow, Friday, June 19th, which is noonteenth, is an Augustana College holiday. There will be no local APRIS readings that day, and the TIC network will broadcast. Enjoy a sunny day, and I'll see you next week.
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This is Rhonda reading Daily News of Neighbors live at 10 o'clock a.m. on Thursday, June 18th. This reading is being recorded and will be rebroadcast this evening at 6 o'clock p.m. We'll start with a weather forecast. Today, mostly sunny with a high near 74. Northwest wind around 10 miles per hour with gusts as high as 20 miles per hour. Tonight will be mostly clear with a low around 57. Northwest wind around 5 miles per hour, becoming calm in the evening. Friday, increasing clouds with a high near 79. And Friday night, partly cloudy with a low around 61. Saturday will be mostly sunny, high near 81. And Saturday night, there's a 40% chance of showers after 1 a.m., mostly cloudy with a low around 62. Sunday, there'll be showers with thunderstorms also possible after 1 p.m. High near 74, the chance of precipitation is 80%. Sunday night, 50% chance of showers before 1 a.m., low around 56. Monday, mostly sunny, high near 75, and Monday night, mostly clear with a low around 55. Tuesday, sunny, high near 77. Tuesday night, partly cloudy with a low around 59. Wednesday will be sunny with a high near 80. 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Friday, June 19th, Juneteenth, is an Augustana College holiday. There will be no local APRIS readings that day. The TIC network will be broadcast. We have three pending funeral arrangements. Thomas J. Pappas, 72, of Moline, passed away on June 16th at Unity Point Health Trinity, Rock Island. Arrangements are pending at Esterdahl Mortuary and Crematory Limited, Moline. Deborah K. Schroeder, service will be held at 11 o'clock a.m. Friday, June 19th, at St. John's Lutheran Church in Preston. Visitation will be from 9 to 11 o'clock a.m. prior to the service at the church. Joni K. King, 71, a resident of Eldridge, Iowa, died on Tuesday, June 16th at Fieldstone of DeWitt in DeWitt, Iowa. For more information, please visit www.mcginnischambers.com. Now our obituary today from the Dispatch newspaper. Leonard H. McCaw, 99, of Moline, formerly of New Boston, Illinois, died Tuesday, June 16th at Hope Creek Nursing Rehab and Care Center, East Moline, after a brief stay. Per Leonard's wishes, cremation was accorded. There will be no services and burial will be in New Boston Cemetery. Memorials may be made to your favorite charity. Spear Funeral Home, Aledo, is assisting the family. Leonard Harry McCaw was born on April 6, 1927, in Rock Island to Cecil R. and Charlotte Cushman McCaw. He was a 1945 graduate of Aledo High School. After attending Monmouth College, he enlisted in the U.S. Navy and transferred to Naval Reserve, then into the Merchant Marine Academy. During the Korean War, Leonard served in the U.S. Army stationed in Chicago. Leonard and his parents started McCaw Electric in New Boston, Illinois, later moving the business to Aledo, being there for over 40 years. Leonard married Shirley Graff Green in 1959, making their home in New Boston. Together, they owned and operated McCaw Electric and Furniture until their retirement in 1988. Leonard and Shirley spent their summers at Lake of the Woods in Canada,
where they had built a home in 1965. Winters were spent in Scottsdale, Arizona until 2014. Leonard enjoyed his lodge affiliation with a new Boston Masonic Lodge No. 59, the Moline Consistory, and the Shriners of Peoria, Illinois. He was an accomplished private pilot and was a broker for real estate. Leonard enjoyed many warm friendships with his neighbors in Moline. Family that survives include his cousins, Steve Struble, Marshall Lloyd, Renee Lloyd, Rob Robbins, and Ron Robbins. He was preceded in death by his parents, wife Shirley, on January 19, 2021, and his cousins, Gene Struble and Joyce Robbins. We'll start with stories from the front page of the Chicago Tribune. The first is from New York by the Associated Press and May Anderson. A tentative deal to end the Iran war makes it reasonable to ask how soon prices will drop for gasoline, groceries, airline tickets, and other items that got more expensive during the conflict. Not so fast, experts say. Even after oil starts flowing again from the Middle East, it could take a while for consumers to see a difference at local fuel pumps, supermarkets, and other places they shop, according to economists and industry analysts. Fighting over the Strait of Hormuz disrupted not only supplies of crude and refined fuel, but also the supply chains for fertilizer, food, and even footwear. Businesses expect higher costs to linger, which means their customers might need to prepare for that too. It is not clear, despite 3 months of war, that anything has been achieved that makes the American consumer better off, Brett House, an economist who teaches at Columbia Business School, said. In fact, by almost any measure, not just the American consumer, but the world is worse off as a result of this attack. If the deal between the U.S. and Iran holds, here's how experts see the war's effects receding or not in the weeks ahead. Following news of the tentative agreement, oil prices fell Monday to about $80 for a barrel of U.S. benchmark crude. That compares to $67 per barrel before the war and the price of over $120 a barrel reached earlier in the conflict. Refiners typically pay for crude oil a month or more in advance, so even after oil prices drop, they won't immediately be processing cheaper products. Airline industry experts have spent months warning that even if the war ended, travelers should not expect airfares to go down immediately. Airlines typically buy fuel in advance, adjust their schedules gradually, and price tickets based heavily on demand, meaning lower oil and jet fuel prices can take weeks or months to get factored into the cost of commercial flights. I think it's unlikely that we're going to see a retreat or reduction in the cost of flying at any point this summer, Columbia's House said. Fuel surcharges that some airlines outside the U.S. added are one of the first areas where passengers might get a reprieve, said Gordon Ho, a professor at the University of Southern California's Business School. Consumers are going to say, "Wait a minute, why are you still charging me a fuel surcharge?" Ho said. Reopening the strait is unlikely to deliver instant relief at the grocery store. David Ortega, a professor of food economics and policy at Michigan State University, said. Fuel accounts for 15% to 30% of the total cost of food, according to the Independent Grocers Alliance, a grouping of 7,500 global supermarkets. But it can take months for an energy shock like the one caused by the Iran war to wind through the food supply chain and raise grocery prices. And once prices go up, it takes them a long time to come back down, especially when the future is unpredictable, Ortega said. Reopening the Strait of Hormuz would also be a welcome change for farmers and the production of food globally. Roughly 30% of the world's fertilizer passed through the waterway before the war began,
Prices soared as the supply was effectively cut off, and shipments probably will take a long time to return to pre-war levels. The consequences of the shortage facing farmers now may only intensify down the road regardless. Many farmers around the world are going through planting seasons without the fertilizer they need, or paying sky-high prices for both fertilizer and fuel needed to produce and transport their products. The World Food Program of the United Nations expects this to have a devastating impact on crop yields and consequently food prices and the availability of food for months to come. U.S. retailers that sell shoes were encouraged to see falling gasoline prices, hoping they would mean American consumers have more money to spend on back-to-school shopping, said Andy Polk, Senior Vice President of the Footwear Distributors and Retailers of America Trade Group. However, shoe companies anticipate their own costs staying higher for the foreseeable future, Polk said. The group's members keep a 2 to 3 month inventory of finished products in stock, but their next shoe orders may include suppliers charging more for materials, he said. Most of the footwear sold in the U.S. is imported, and Polk said he expects shipping costs to remain higher for the rest of 2026 and 2027. Judah Levine, head of research at the freight booking platform Freightos, said the Strait of Hormuz closure has affected about 2 to 3% of the total volume of container ships that are used for global shipping, but higher oil prices and disruptions have impacted the shipping industry more broadly. Josh Steinitz, chief strategy officer of the business logistics platform ShipStation Global, said consumers might notice higher shipping costs and more out-of-stock items online until the end of the year. The next story is from Miami by David Fisher of the Associated Press. A disorganized cluster of storms that had been plaguing the Gulf Coast for days came together to form Tropical Storm Arthur on Wednesday, the first tropical cyclone of the season in the Atlantic Basin. Flash flooding was the main threat from Arthur, a weak tropical storm that the National Hurricane Center in Miami said would be short-lived. Maximum sustained winds were around 45 miles per hour, with little change in strength forecast before it was expected to dissipate by Wednesday night or early Thursday. A tropical storm warning remained in effect for a roughly 350-mile stretch along the coast of Texas and Louisiana. The storm hung over coastal Texas on the same day a World Cup match was being played between Portugal and Congo in Houston. The stadium is covered and no plans were announced to move or reschedule the match. National Hurricane Center Director Michael Brennan said during a briefing that flash flood warnings had been issued in the Houston metro area, with more likely to follow across the region, even after the center of the storm passes. The main threat from Arthur is going to be a prolonged, multi-day, heavy rainfall event that could produce dangerous to life-threatening flash flooding, Brennan said. Following heavy rains earlier in the week, a teenager appears to have drowned in a flooded retention pond outside Houston, authorities said Tuesday. A group of teens was playing near a construction zone and an adjacent retention pond when a 15-year-old boy entered the water, the Montgomery County Sheriff's Office said on social media. Rescue workers found his body using sonar technology following an extensive search. This incident serves as a solemn reminder of the dangers associated with floodwaters, particularly following periods of heavy rainfall, the Post said. With the storm so spread out, forecasters weren't particularly concerned with when and where the center would make landfall. A lot of the winds have already been occurring along portions of the coast of Texas and Louisiana, National Hurricane Center Operations Chief Dan Brown said, and there's also been a lot of heavy rainfall that's kind of preceded both the development of the storm and center of the storm.
Flooding was likely through Friday over parts of Texas, Louisiana, Mississippi, Alabama, Georgia, and the Florida Panhandle, the Hurricane Center said. New Orleans Mayor Helena Moreno and other city officials urged residents to take the storm seriously during a news conference Wednesday. Police were preparing boats and setting up barricades in known flood areas, and city workers were setting up locations for residents to collect sandbags. Although Arthur isn't the type of major hurricane that New Orleans has been hit by in the past, officials characterized it as a good chance for both city officials and residents to review and update emergency response plans. We are asking the people of New Orleans to really do what the city government has done, and that is to just be prepared, stay weather alert, and we'll see what comes our way, Moreno said. But whatever comes our way, we'll be ready to deal with it. Now, a story from Washington by the Associated Press. Cameron Hamilton, President Donald Trump's nominee to lead the Federal Emergency Management Agency, pledged to senators Wednesday to be fair and reasonable in assessing requests for disaster aid as he seeks to run an agency roiled by the administration's threats to dismantle it. Hamilton appeared before the Senate Homeland Security and Governmental Affairs Committee at a hearing where lawmakers assessed a group of 10 nominees for administration posts. My focus will be to ensure that FEMA is objective, is fair and reasonable, follows the law, and is consistent in how it reviews disaster declaration requests, he told Michigan Senator Gary Powers, the top Democrat on the committee. Peters had asked about partisanship in granting major disaster declarations. Hamilton had a brief tenure as FEMA's temporary leader early last year, but was ousted after defending the agency's existence. At a House hearing in May 2025, he said he did not believe it is in the best interest of the American people to eliminate FEMA. He was fired the next day. His nomination comes as the Republican administration has signaled it is backing away from promises to dismantle an agency that has been criticized by Trump. If confirmed, he would be FEMA's first permanent administrator in Trump's second term. He will need to lead FEMA through what is expected to be a busy summer disaster season while answering to Trump, who is likely to expect changes after a council he appointed recommended sweeping moves at the agency that is part of the Department of Homeland Security. Hamilton's answer suggested a departure from some of the more aggressive policies considered and enacting during Kristi Noem's turbulent leadership at DHS. FEMA's workforce has been worn down by mass staff departures, policies that hamstrung operations, and a protracted DHS shutdown. Hamilton expressed faith in the FEMA staff and praised the recent opening of 350 positions to counteract some of the cuts. He said that if confirmed by the Senate, he would do what he could to speed up disaster declaration decisions and reimbursements to states, tribes, and territories. Hamilton disavowed a recommendation he included in an April 2025 memo to quadruple the threshold of financial damages a state needed to prove to receive FEMA public assistance. Republican and Democratic senators at the hearing expressed support for FEMA's mission. Now, a story from Washington by Christopher Ruggeber of the Associated Press. The Federal Reserve kept its key rate unchanged Wednesday, yet almost half the central bank's policymakers said they could support a rate hike later this year, an unexpectedly aggressive outcome that would disappoint President Donald Trump and suggests heightened concerns about persistent inflation. In an unusually short statement after their two-day meeting, Fed officials dropped language that had suggested their next move would be to cut their key rate. The brief statement reflects the influence of new chief Kevin Warsh
appointed by Trump, who has previously criticized the Fed for commenting too broadly on the economy. In a set of quarterly projections, 9 Fed officials said they expected at least 1 rate hike this year, with 6 supporting 2 or more. It's a sharp change from March, when no policymakers penciled in a hike, and the committee as a whole forecast 1 cut in 2026. The change is an acknowledgement that inflation is at its highest level in 3 years, and many officials have said in recent speeches that if inflation doesn't decline, higher rates may be necessary as early as the end of the year. All told, another 8 officials signaled they would support keeping the rate unchanged, and 1 penciled in a cut. In another sign of how Warsh may change the way the Fed operates, he appears to not have submitted a forecast for how the Fed might change its key rate. A chart illustrating the projection showed just 18 dots, even though there are 19 policymakers. He has previously criticized the projections for potentially locking the Fed into a specific policy outlook. The Fed also struck forward guidance from its policy statement. Warsh also told reporters at a news conference that he is forming 5 task forces to examine such areas as how the Fed communicates, the sources of data it uses in making policy decisions, and the composition of its quarterly economic projections, all with the goal of making sure the Fed is clear-eyed and focused on the future. Wednesday's policy meeting is the first for Warsh, who was appointed by Trump after the president sharply criticized Warsh's predecessor, Jerome Powell, for not reducing rates deeply enough. The attacks largely backfired because they prompted Powell to stay on the Fed's governing board, where he voted Wednesday in favor of keeping rates at about 3.6%. Warsh now faces a difficult choice. The Fed typically seeks to combat inflation by lifting interest rates to slow borrowing and spending and cool the economy. Yet taking such a step would likely attract the ire of the White House and could lift the cost of mortgages, auto loans, and other borrowing just before the midterm elections. If the Iran war is resolved, gas prices will likely continue to decline, and inflation may cool in the coming months. But prices of many goods and services were rising before the Iran war, and inflation has been above the Fed's 2% target for 5 years. Warsh said Fed officials are unanimous in their commitment to deliver price stability. "We've missed on inflation for 5 years, and we're going to fix that," he said. Warsh also faces a different economic environment than when he appeared to campaign for the job of Fed chair last year. Back then, he was outspoken in favor of lower interest rates. He pointed to the development of AI as a technology that could vastly expand the economy's ability to produce goods and services cheaply, which would, over time, bring down inflation. Even then, many economists were skeptical of his claim. At least in the short run, analysts noted that soaring investment in semiconductors and computing equipment is contributing to higher inflation. Since the Iran war began February 28th, inflation has accelerated to a 3-year high of 4.2%, lifted mostly by costlier gas stemming from the war. Trump has announced an initial peace agreement that could bring the 3-month conflict to an end, but it's not clear if peace will hold. And even if oil flows freely again, it could take months for prices of gas, groceries, and airline fares to cool. At the same time, hiring has picked up in recent months, removing a key rationale for cutting rates. In January, the Fed forecast that it would reduce rates twice this year as part of its quarterly economic projections. A big reason for those potential cuts is that employers were shedding jobs and policymakers worried that the unemployment rate would rise. The central bank typically cuts its key rate to spur economic growth and hiring.
But this month, a government report showed that hiring jumped in May when employers added 172,000 jobs, the third straight month of solid job gains. That concludes this part of our readings. This is Rhonda. In just a moment, we will continue with readings from the Chicago Tribune newspaper.

Welcome back. This is Rhonda with more stories from the front page of the Chicago Tribune. The first is by Lee Keith of the Associated Press. And the headline is, What Do Iran and the U.S. Stand to Gain from Their Deal to End the War? Here's what to know. The interim deal reached by the United States and Iran to end their war will reopen the Strait of Hormuz and bring the two adversaries back to the negotiating table over Tehran's nuclear program, according to details released by both countries. It will also give Iran an immediate benefit, allowing it to sell its oil freely again. Besides the new oil revenue for Iran, the two sides are more or less back where they were 3.5 months ago, before Israel and the U.S. launched their war, which has left thousands dead across the region, triggered a global energy crisis, and shaken the American economy. Iran and the U.S. will enter a 60-day period of negotiations, and hanging over them will be the question of whether the U.S. President Donald Trump can wrest a better deal than the 2015 nuclear accord he scuttled 8 years ago. Here's what to know based on details released by U.S. officials and the Iranian state media. Trump signed a physical copy of the deal Wednesday while dining with French President Emmanuel Macron at the Palace of Versailles. In Tehran, President Masoud Pezeshkian signed the document, according to the state-run IRNA news agency, which posted an image of him holding up the sign up the deal with his signature and Trump's. Under the agreement, the Strait of Hormuz will reopen and the U.S. will lift its blockade of Iranian ports, both of which should push gas prices down. Passage through the waterway will be toll-free for 60 days, and the deal doesn't preclude fees after that, according to U.S. officials who spoke on the condition of anonymity to read details of the draft, which has not yet been officially released by Washington. Iran's closure of the strait, through which around a fifth of the world's traded oil supplies passed before the war, proved perhaps its strongest weapon. It drove up global fuel prices, made food and other products like fertilizer more expensive, and helped push U.S. inflation to 4% ahead of this fall's midterm congressional elections. With the deal in place, the Islamic Republic has survived the most serious attempt ever by Israel and the United States to topple its government, despite the thundering opening volleys of the war that killed Iran's supreme leader and other top officials. The deal immediately waives, but doesn't eliminate, sanctions that Trump imposed on Iran's oil exports, allowing it once again to sell its crude on the world market and restoring a revenue stream worth billions. Last year, Iran earned an estimated $45 billion from oil sales, but it had only one major buyer, China, and had to ship its crude through a shadow fleet of tankers to elude sanctions, eating into its profits. Under the blockade since April, its exports have nearly ground to a halt. With the waiver, Iran will likely be able to find more customers and sell its oil for higher prices. The draft agreement calls for Iran's highly enriched uranium to be downblended or diluted under the supervision of the International Atomic Energy Agency. The two sides will work out the details during their negotiations, as well as generally discuss Iran's enrichment program, which it says it has a right to continue. Iran developed the material in response to Trump's scuttling of Tehran's 2015 nuclear accord with world powers that prevented it from enriching uranium to high levels. He criticized the deal for giving Iran a huge windfall, but the interim deal outlines even more lucrative incentives if Iran reaches a new nuclear agreement. One is the eventual lifting of all international sanctions, which would seem to go further than the 2015 accord. That agreement lifted sanctions related to Iran's nuclear program, but kept others in place over what the U.S. alleged were Tehran's support for terrorism and rights abuses.
The interim pact also promises a $300 billion fund for post-war reconstruction. It's not clear where that money will come from, but Trump said the U.S. would not contribute. To give a sense of the extraordinary scale of the fund, the World Bank estimates that Syria, after 13 years of civil war, needs $215 billion for reconstruction. The Gaza Strip, largely flattened in 2 years of war between Israel and Hamas, needs $53 billion. The deal also promises to unfreeze billions of dollars worth of Iranian assets held abroad under a procedure the two sides will work out, according to the text provided by U.S. officials. The Trump administration said its war aims were to obliterate Iran's missile arsenal, sever its support for armed proxies in the region, annihilate its navy, and ensure it never acquires a nuclear weapon. The 7 weeks of U.S.-Israeli bombardment are believed to have heavily damaged Iran's missile arsenal and production facilities, as well as other parts of the military. How heavily isn't known, though, and Iran continued to fire on Israel as recently as last week. Meanwhile, Iran's ties with its militant proxies, Hezbollah in Lebanon, the Houthis in Yemen, and Shiite militias in Iraq, appear as strong as ever. Neither the missile arsenal nor Iran's support for its allies appears to be on the table in the upcoming negotiations. The deal calls for an end to the war in Lebanon, where Israel has been fighting Hezbollah. However, Israel and Hezbollah aren't parties to the agreement. Iran insists Israel must withdraw from the large swath of southern Lebanon it is occupying. But the interim deal doesn't explicitly require that and only ensures Lebanon's territorial integrity. Israel has vowed to keep troops in Lebanon, while Hezbollah said it is committed to resisting Israel until full withdrawal is achieved. Fighting between the two could derail the deal unless the U.S. and Iran can rein in their respective allies. Israel was squeezed out of the negotiations with Iran, and Israelis from across the political spectrum have called the deal a disaster, directing their fury at Prime Minister Benjamin Netanyahu. Tensions between Trump and Netanyahu, meanwhile, have occasionally spilled into the open, including when the American president described the Israeli leader as crazy. At the G7 summit in France this week, Trump said that Netanyahu has to be more responsible with respect to Lebanon. Netanyahu is left in a precarious situation ahead of national elections later this year. His relationship with Trump may require downscaling a military campaign in Lebanon that is broadly popular in Israel. The 2015 agreement negotiated by the Obama administration severely limited Iran's nuclear program for 15 years. During that period, Iran could only enrich uranium to a low level far below what it's needed for a weapon. It could only stockpile 300 kilograms or 660 pounds of the material and had to sharply reduce its centrifuges carrying out enrichment. It was also put under stricter inspections by the IAEA. One main criticism was the 15-year time limit, after which opponents said Iran would be able to quickly ramp up its ability to produce a bomb. Iran insists its nuclear program is for peaceful purposes. A key question now will be whether the U.S. can win stricter limits for a longer term. The next story is from Atlanta by Bill Barrow of the Associated Press. Georgia's Republican legislative leaders Wednesday rejected Governor Brian Kemp's call to redraw congressional and legislative districts during a special session, citing concerns about moving too quickly after a U.S. Supreme Court decision weakened Federal Voting Rights Act protection for minority voters. House Speaker John Burns sent Kemp a letter hours before a special session was set to begin Wednesday,
and he announced the decision as demonstrators filled the Georgia Capitol with chants of Black Voters Matter. The decision marked a setback for Kemp and President Donald Trump, who has urged Republican-led states to redraw congressional districts to their advantage. 10 states already have enacted a new congressional districts ahead of the November midterm elections. Georgia would have been the first to change districts.

Court's decision in Louisiana versus Calais, which struck down Louisiana's congressional map as an illegal racial gerrymander and laid the groundwork for other southern states to redraw their congressional districts. Burns said it was more important for lawmakers to focus on economic matters rather than partisan games. He also cited pending litigation over existing Georgia districts and the need for the state to understand the full ramifications for how race can or cannot be used in redistricting. Republican legislative leaders did not rule out revisiting redistricting later this year. Minority voting rights are especially salient in Georgia, where the Capitol complex includes a statue of the Reverend Martin Luther King Jr. and sits blocks from where the slain civil rights icon lived, preached, and led the movement that yielded the Voting Rights Act in 1965. Before Calais, Section 2 of the Voting Rights Act was understood to require maps for Congress, state legislatures, and local legislative bodies that gave historically marginalized minorities a reasonable chance to select candidates of their choice. Nationally and in Georgia, those so-called opportunity districts have disproportionately elected Black and other non-white representatives. For example, about a third of Georgia's 180 state representatives are Black. Latino, Asian, and other minorities bring the total non-white share to about 40%, roughly reflecting the state's overall population. Georgia's U.S. House delegation has 5 districts out of 14 total where the electorate is majority or plurality non-white. All elected Black Democrats in 2024. With the Calais ruling issued in April, a conservative majority of justices concluded that jurisdictions drawn with racial makeup in mind are discriminatory and violate the U.S. Constitution's Equal Protection Clause. The justices declared that apportionment should be race neutral. Their stated reasoning did not hinge on party interests, and federal courts have said partisan gerrymandering is constitutionally permissible. But in southern states, especially, party loyalty dovetails considerably with race and ethnicity. So the decision has allowed Republicans, a party dominated by white people, to redraw maps to goose likely GOP districts by redistributing non-white voters who tend to support Democrats. That, many civil rights activists and experts argue, make it impossible for Southern legislatures to be genuinely race neutral when drawing boundaries. But it's not guaranteed that Georgia Republicans can get what they want from new maps. Partisan gerrymandering involves redistributing voters, packing certain citizens into fewer districts, or dividing them across more districts. Around metro Atlanta, spreading non-white, Democrat-leaning voters across more districts could make more seats seem to lean Republican. The risk, however, is that more battleground districts emerge because white metropolitan voters are trending less conservative, which could give Democratic candidates of any race or ethnicity more chances to win. Jamaica is planning to allow the United States to transfer deported migrants through its territory before they are repatriated or sent on to third countries, the Caribbean nation said Wednesday. It was the latest in a string of deals the Trump administration has pursued to expel migrants to countries to which they have no connection. Under the agreement, Jamaica would receive up to 25 migrants every 2 weeks. Horace Chang, the security minister and deputy prime minister, said in a news conference in Kingston, the capital. No more than 25 migrants would remain in the country at a time, he added. Jamaica would not accept individuals with criminal antecedents, Chang said, adding that the U.S. government would cover the costs of the arrangement. He said the United States and

Jamaica had signed the agreement, but operational procedures still needed to be worked out before Jamaica began accepting migrants. The U.S. Department of Homeland Security did not respond to a request for comment about the arrangement. The deal was part of the Trump administration's strategy of fusing immigration policy and foreign affairs as it tries to find countries willing to take migrants detained in the United States. A number of countries across the world have cut deals with the United States to receive deported migrants, sometimes in exchange for money or potentially favorable policy changes. In another brief, Palestinian deaths, Israeli operations in the Gaza Strip have killed 1,005 Palestinians since a ceasefire was reached between Israel and the Iran-backed militant group Hamas in October, the Gaza Health Ministry said Wednesday. The enclave has seen near daily strikes as well as shelling and gunfire along the boundary that divides Gaza into Israeli and Palestinian-controlled zones. The most recent deaths were recorded after a series of Israeli drone strikes in the past few days on towns and refugee camps in central Gaza and Gaza City. Gaza's health ministry on Sunday said the death toll from the Israel-Hamas war had topped 73,000 in Gaza. The war erupted when Hamas-led militants stormed into southern Israel, killing 1,200 people, mostly civilians, and taking 251 hostages on October 7, 2023. In response, Israeli leaders promised a punishing offensive on the Gaza Strip to annihilate Hamas and free the hostages. Now we'll transition to stories from the business section of the Chicago Tribune. The first is from Clawson, Michigan, by Alyssa Tisch. Jane Miles leaned over a work table inside American Flag and Banner Company, carefully cutting and folding a fire-damaged American flag before placing it inside a wooden display case for a customer. Across the room, the store's only two other employees were also busy. One was helping customers browse flags, and the other was stitching a special 250 emblem onto a commemorative flag ahead of the nation's upcoming milestone. As the United States prepares to celebrate its 250th anniversary in July, Metro Detroit flag businesses are seeing growing demand for the Stars and Stripes and other patriotic displays to mark the nation's semi-quincentennial amid economic uncertainty at home and a war with Iran overseas. "It's really a luxury item," said Miles of Purchasing an American Flag, with Betsy Ross-styled flags selling for $70 in her shop. "If you're an American and you want to fly one, you're giving up something else. You're not buying that second pair of shoes at TJ Maxx. You're going to buy a flag. It's a choice, and it's a patriotic choice, and lots of Americans are making it." Miles has been helping Americans make that choice for nearly five decades. Her store, American Flag and Banner, has been in business for more than a century. Founded in Detroit in 1917, the business has operated in Clawson for about 40 years. Miles and her husband took ownership 48 years ago after what she thought would be a routine job interview. Responding to a help-wanted advertisement for a seamstress in the Detroit News, Miles met the then-owner, Robert Erdman, who instead suggested the couple purchase the business. Miles had an art degree and knew how to sew. Her husband had a business background from the University of Michigan. "We've been doing it for 48 years," Miles said, "so I'm pretty good at it." Over the years, Miles said the business has seen peaks and valleys. In the months leading up to America's 250th anniversary, there has been a strong peak. In high demand at the store are both flags featuring the officially authorized America 250 design and Betsy Ross-styled flags displaying a 250 emblem at the center of a circle of 13 stars. The Betsy Ross
Design's circle of 13 stars represent the original colonies and has long been associated with the nation's founding. However, Ted Kaye, secretary of the North American Vexillological Association, said the popular story that Betsy Ross designed the first American flag is likely a myth. She may have sewn one of the first flags, but the Betsy Ross myth, is just that. It's a myth, Kaye said. Frances Hopkinson, who was the signer of the Declaration of Independence and the designer of the Great Seal of the United States, is very likely the designer of the American flag. To create one of these Betsy Ross-style flags, American Flag and Banner employees take an original Betsy Ross flag and sew the 250 emblem onto it. The process takes roughly 15 to 20 minutes per flag, turning each one into a handcrafted tribute to the nation's 250th birthday. "We're getting really good at it," Miles said. "I trace them in 20 seconds, pin them in another 10, and it probably takes 6 or 7 minutes to sew one. Trimming it is the lengthiest thing about it." The store sells about 10 commemorative flags a day, while producing around four daily in-house, keeping the three-person operation busy as the anniversary approaches. Manager Emily Dancy, who helps customers daily at the Clausen store, said she has noticed a growing sense of excitement as the country's 250th birthday approaches. "More people are coming in," Dancy said. "They're being a lot more patriotic because it's 250 years, and I think 4th of July parties are going to be a lot bigger and better because of it." Now a story by Francesca Paris of the New York Times. The war in Iran has changed the math around electric vehicles. Even though gas prices are falling, it still costs almost three times as much to fuel a typical gas car as an EV at average gas and electric prices. That's a much wider gap than there was at the start of the year, a gap that isn't likely to disappear anytime soon. Driving 100 miles in a typical gas car that gets 25 miles per gallon now costs more than $16 on average. The war pushed up average U.S. gas prices to a high of $4.50 in May from below $3 in January. Gas has since fallen back closer to $4 per gallon, but it's still so expensive that even recharging an EV at a pricey fast charger is roughly on par with refueling a 25-mile-per-gallon gas car. And an EV charged at home, on average, significantly beats refueling a 52-mile-per-gallon Toyota Prius hybrid. Before the Iran war, efficient hybrids were much more competitive with EVs per mile. Global gas prices will drop as the cost of crude oil falls, but that will almost certainly happen slowly, and there's uncertainty whether the ceasefire will hold. Also, not only does it cost more to fuel a gas car than to charge an electric one, but gas prices are also more volatile. Look at last year. Driving an electric gas car cost $3.67 more for every 100 miles than it did in late spring 2025. Slow and steady rises in the price of electricity mean an EV takes about 42 cents more to charge on average. Why such a gap? Electricity prices have been largely untouched by the war because the U.S. uses almost no oil to generate its electricity and instead relies on a mix of sources, including natural gas and renewables. A story from the Associated Press. The Trump administration is helping one of Elon Musk's companies fight a civil rights lawsuit that alleges it is illegally running dozens of natural gas turbines to power a $20 billion AI data center in Mississippi. The NAACP and other groups say Musk's ex-AI subsidiary
failed to get a permit for its power plant, creating health risks for families in North Mississippi and nearby Memphis and violating the federal Clean Air Act. The Justice Department, in a motion late Monday, sought to dismiss the lawsuit, arguing that the plant is needed to power an artificial intelligence data center that is critical to the economy and the U.S. military. The state of Mississippi, not the federal government, is responsible for any permits for the power plant and decided no permit was required, the DOJ said in a statement. That concludes this morning's readings from the Chicago Tribune newspaper. This is Rhonda inviting you to stay tuned for more readings from the Chicago Tribune coming up next.

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1: Good morning. This is Sheila Kramer. It's 11 a.m. Reading to you with Mary from the Chicago Tribune entertainment section, and followed by the sports later. But first, here's today's weather. Today, at least, mostly sunny with a high near 74, northwest wind around 10 miles per hour, with gusts as high as 20 miles per hour. Tonight, mostly clear with a low around 57. Northwest wind around 5 miles per hour, becoming calm in the evening. Juneteenth, increasing clouds with a high near 79. Calm wind becoming west around 5 miles per hour in the afternoon. Friday night, partly cloudy with a low around 61. Southwest wind around 5 miles per hour. Saturday, mostly sunny with a high near 81. Saturday night, a 40% chance of showers after 1 a.m., mostly cloudy, with a low around 62. Sunday, showers with thunderstorms also possible after 1 p.m., high near 74. Chance of precipitation is 80%. Sunday night, a 50% chance of showers before 1 a.m., mostly cloudy with a low around 56. Monday, mostly sunny with a high near 75. Monday night, mostly clear with a low around 55. And Tuesday, sunny with a high near 77. Tuesday night, partly cloudy with a low around 79. Around 59, I'm sorry. Wednesday, sunny with a high near 80. And Friday, Juneteenth is an Augustana College holiday. There will be no local reading, APRIS readings on that day. The TIC network will be broadcast. Mary, with the first reading.
2: Good morning. This is a highly personal ranking of the 10 best toys in Toy Story films. My daughter Katie loved to collect stuffed animals. It was something of an obsession, a harmless one, and we were able to oblige. By the time she was 8, the menagerie had become so huge that we needed to string up a net over her bed to free up some floor space. It was not unreasonable then for my wife to ask her one day if she might pick out 10 stuffed animals, old friends she no longer played with and who had been usurped in the pecking order, to give away. Katie agreed without protest. I listened to this conversation warily, all the while thinking, why not just string up another net? As my wife tells the story over the years, this has become family lore. Sometime later, she looked out the bedroom window into our backyard and spied me going through the trash, fishing out a threadbare lion, its once mighty mane all but vanished. "Glenn, what are you doing?" she asked me. The child made her choice. "But we used to play tea party with this," I replied, rescuing the lion and bringing it back inside. I tell you, not to say that I was right, I wasn't, but to tell you that nostalgia sometimes gets the better of me, like Vito Corleone. I have a sentimental weakness for my children, and I spoil them. So it won't surprise you that the Toy Story movies, with their bittersweet themes about growing up and letting go, have a way of piercing my heart, making me wistful for playtime with plush toys and Sunday afternoons that seems to stretch forever. With Toy Story 5 arriving in theaters Friday, it felt like the right moment to revisit the earlier movies, taking in the new one, and offer a personal ranking of my 10 favorite characters. None of these toys will ever be thrown out. One is Forky. He was created by young Bonnie as she navigated through kindergarten orientation in Toy Story 4. Forky, endearingly voiced by Tony Hale, is a spork, or a fapoon if you're Jordan Peele enjoying a Hotel Continental breakfast, outfitted with googly eyes, pipe cleaner arms, and popsicle stick legs. Then we've got Sarge and the Bucket of Soldiers. Plastic green army men were ubiquitous in the 70s, though whenever some well-meaning relative gave me some, this gift was just a step up from socks. They came not in a bucket, but in a polyethylene bag, befitting their subpar status. Then we've got Slinky Dog. The toy that no one ever gave me was a Slinky, although I repeatedly asked for one because everybody had a Slinky. Then we had Bullseye, which this character, for all intents and purposes, a dog, Bullseye, yes, he neighs and whinnies and you can ride him. And as Woody notes, he gallops like the wind, but he's loyal and playful and licks your face when he's feeling love. Then we've got Big Baby. The Toy Story movies have gifted us with a host of grotesque dolls. The mangled mutant, quiet spider that Sid creates in the first film, the dead-eyed ventriloquist dummies that Gabby Gabby commands in Toy Story 4, and Gabby Gabby herself, one of many evil dolls, owing a debt to the Twilight Zone's talkie Tina. Then we've got Mr. Potato Head, whom we all know. Lots of hugging bear is another one, from Toy Story 3. Katie was 10, and my son Sean was 7. As we left the theater, a team of publicists pounced. "Are you okay?" one woman asked them with genuine concern. "What did you think?" They loved it. But you could see why the Disney reps wanted an early read from kids about a movie that, near the end, finds the toys clasping hands and facing their demise with a quiet grace as they're dragged toward an incinerator on a conveyor belt. Number 3 is Buzz Lightyear. "To infinity and beyond" catchphrase connotes adventure and exploration in the character's journey from self-serious bravado to emotional vulnerability has given him a superpower far greater than the ability to fly. Then we have Jesse. The opening 4 minutes of Up, the worldless montage depicting Carl and Ellie's life together, is often cited as Pixar's pièce de résistance of heartbreak, but the Toy Story movies offer their own contenders for that crown. Andy playing with the toys one last time before leaving for college in Toy Story 3 will gut you. Woody croaking out, "So long, partner," as he drives away. That got me, and at that time I had no idea what I was in for later in life. My favorite, Woody. Woody can be bossy and controlling, jealous and vain, but he's the hero of the Toy Story franchise. The rootinest, tootinest cowboy in the wild, wild west, and the loyal friend and caretaker we'd all be lucky to have. Woody understands it's a relief sometimes, because then they can help the rest of us get through what's going on in our world.
1: This is by Tim Johnson for the Chicago Tribune. Question: I have two large shade trees that are not leafing out. Does that mean they are dead and need to be removed? What should I consider when organizing the removal of the two trees? Answer: if the dead trees do not pose any safety hazards and their appearance in your garden is not an issue, you may want to wait until winter or late fall to remove the trees to lessen the impact on your garden. You may also be able to secure better pricing if the work is done in the winter. The more plants around the trees that are to be removed, the more difficult it will be for a company to complete the removal. Between the crew walking around to perform the work and branches that fall on your garden, there's a higher risk of trampling on perennials if the work is done during the growing season. However, I have seen tree removals done during the summer with remarkably little impact on surrounding plants. Most perennials will recover and look good next year, but may spoil the appearance of a portion of the garden for the remainder of this gardening season. Perennials like hosta are easy to move out of the way for tree work and replace when the work is completed. You do not describe where the tree is located on your property, but access for large equipment will also be a factor in removing it. Putting plywood down before driving in large equipment and avoiding work when the ground is wet is best practice. There will be less soil compaction if the ground is dry or frozen when the work is done. If you decide to grind the stump, shrubs, ground covers, and perennials within a foot or so of the stumps will be likely to be destroyed or damaged when the stumps are ground out, so you may want to temporarily relocate them. If the stump is 2 feet or more in diameter, clear a space 2 to 3 feet away from the stump. Have the stump ground to at least 12 inches in depth if you want to plant new perennials in the same location. The more soil depth, the better for the new perennials. New trees and shrubs with a large root ball will need to be planted adjacent to the old stump, and you will need to cut through old roots from the tree while planting. A sharp axe works well for cutting out the larger roots. The grinding process will leave a large mound of chips mixed with soil that will need to be removed and replaced with topsoil. Be sure to remove the wood chip and soil mix down to the bottom of the hole left by the grinding process. If you plan to have the stumps ground out this winter, transplant any valuable perennials and shrubs next to the trunk of the tree this fall in preparation for removal of the tree stumps this winter. The stump grindings can be piled up in the back corner of the yard to decompose over a couple of years. This will leave you with topsoil to reuse in your garden. The loss of a large shade tree will increase the amount of sun for your garden, and this will affect the performance of existing plants. If there are other adjacent trees that provide shade for the beds, the impact will be less. Think about the need to relocate plants that may end up being in too much sun next year and replace them with more sun-loving plants. Trees and shrubs in gardens grow over time and gradually increase shade. As light decreases over time, some plants can start to struggle. And when a tree is removed, the light levels return to better levels for the plants. If you are unsure of the impact the tree removal will have, look carefully at how the plants respond to this change in your garden over the growing season and adjust their locations if you see problems with too much sun. For more plant advice, contact the Plant Information Service at the Chicago Botanic Garden at plantinfo@chicagobotanic.org. Tim Johnson is Senior Director of Horticulture at the Chicago Botanic Garden.
2: Our next article is by Andrew Dalton. Game of Thrones spinoff seizes television small story moment. Sir Duncan is tall, but his story is small. And Ira Parker, showrunner of A Knight of the Seven Kingdoms, HBO's latest entry to the Game of Thrones universe that has charmed and disarmed viewers with its humble story of big, raw, aspiring Knight Dunk and his tiny cue ball squire egg, say it's going to stay that way. If anything, I'd say season two might feel even smaller, Parker said in a recent interview. It's not at all busy and everything. There's almost some loneliness creeping into this. Parker spoke from the island of Gran Canaria, Spain, where he's making the second season of the show based on George R.R. Martin's series of novellas about the journeys and adventures of Sir Duncan the Tall and his sidekick, whose nickname obscures his true identity. After eight sprawling seasons of Game of Thrones and two seasons of the almost as epic House of the Dragon, some worried about Westeros fatigue when A Knight of the Seven Kingdoms arrived in January. Instead, it was enthusiastically embraced by fans and plenty of newcomers. People seemed to want a world with no dragons or clashing kings, just an overgrown orphan without a last name trying to become somebody. Everything about the show is scaled down. Season one had just six episodes, averaging about 35 minutes, all of them centered entirely on Dunk and Egg. It is 100% a function of the entire underlying material. We don't have to stretch the story. We like building out the world and hanging out with our characters and having some fun in Westeros. But we don't want to have odd little side quests. Smaller stories may be having a moment in elite television. The Pitt last year's Best Drama Emmy Award winner and a favorite to repeat the win is set almost entirely in one part of the hospital. Pluribus, the acclaimed Apple TV show that will give the medical drama Emmy competition this year, has a single main character. Game of Thrones was also the mother of all Emmy contenders, receiving more nominations during its full run than any drama ever. This little brother of a show could get a little Emmy attention, too, when nominations are announced July 8th. Its two stars, each as unlikely to find themselves in the spotlight as the characters they play, could both earn acting nominations. Peter Claffey, 29, who plays Duncan, is a 6'5", former professional rugby player who's had a steady stream of supporting roles since switching to acting in 2019, but nothing remotely like the title role in a franchise series. When he got the egg gig, Dexter Sol Ansel was plenty experienced for a 9-year-old. He's 11 now, but now he has become a memeable charmer as a little hairless scamp who's devoted to Dunk but sitting on big secrets. They were both big and lucky finds for Parker and his team. Dexter was the first kid they looked at for Egg, and he and Claffey have established an off-screen rapport that translates to the screen. Parker himself has a humble background and isn't used to being the center of such attention. He wrote for shows including The Last Ship, Better Things, and crucially, House of the Dragon before this gig, and a sort of stardom fell into his lap. The sophomore year, however, is going to a little roughly. Season 2, based on Martin's 2003 novella, The Sworn Sword, is set in a drought that they're supposed to be recreating in Spain, but Gran Canaria is experiencing historic downpours. The whole story is about the drought. The whole story is about somebody damming the water to keep it from someone else. But Parker spoke after a day of sun with more hope. If we can manage to corral this thing back into its sunshininess, I think we're going to have something special.
1: 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In today's competitive market, buyers will make opinions faster than ever, often within minutes of stepping through the front door. While price and location matter, the emotional impact of a showing can ultimately determine whether a buyer moves forward or walks away. From neglected exteriors to everyday clutter and overlooked cleaning issues, small details can create outsized negative impressions. Here are some of the most common mistakes that can instantly sour a buyer's experience during a home showing. The exterior. Lack of curb appeal. Many potential buyers will judge a book by its cover. What is conveyed on the outside will impact their impression of what is on the inside, from maintenance to tidiness. Messy garages. A seller is selling the whole home, not the house, and the garage as a storage locker. Garages should be clean and tidy. No sense of entry. Potential buyers make an opinion with the first 3 minutes of entry. The point of entry should be strong and help to ensure a strong first impression. Clutter, such as shoes or coats. Many potential buyers are turned off seeing items that signal clutter, such as shoes or coats, upon entry. Bathrooms. Unclean bathrooms. Bathrooms are always rooms that potential buyers want to inspect. Bathrooms should be flawless and spick and span. Toiletry items. Toiletry items should be hidden away in bathrooms, especially during showings. Personal items. Personal items should be kept at a minimum. It is best for items to be tucked away in drawers and closets. Kitchens. Dirty refrigerator or ovens. Many buyers put a heavy importance on kitchens and bathrooms. They especially look for aspects such as whether they are renovated, clean, and modern. Appliances on countertops. While potential buyers admire expansive countertops, they are often turned off by crowded countertops. Pet bowls. Some potential buyers would be turned off by the evidence of pets. And one other turnoff that's not on here is cigarette smoke.
2: The next article is by Beth Botts. Take your pick of summer blooming hydrangeas. On summer days in many neighborhoods, the big, showy white flower clusters of panicled hydrangeas seem to be everywhere. These shrubs are tough, adaptable, and hardy, so it's no surprise they're popular with gardeners. Some kinds of hydrangeas don't bloom reliably after a Chicago winter, but you can count on panicled hydrangeas, said Sharon Yeisla, plant knowledge specialist at the plant clinic at the Morton Arboretum in Lyle. Although they prefer moist soil with plenty of organic matter, panicled hydrangeas can handle a range of soils, including the alkaline clay soils so common in the Chicago region. They can thrive in full sun or in locations that are shaded for part of the day. The straighter species of panicled hydrangea can grow 15 to 20 feet high, as tall as a small tree, but with a wider shrubby habit. It's a plant that needs a big yard. A popular older garden variety is Hydrangea paniculata grandiflora, known to some gardeners as PG or PG hydrangea. In recent decades, as gardeners with less room have sought hardy, easy-care plants, plant breeders have developed many new cultivated varieties in a wide range of sizes. Some are just a couple feet tall and can nestle in a bed among the perennials. There really is a cultivar to fit just about any space. Color is a new development. On many cultivated varieties, the fluffy blooms, each an elongated cluster of many small flowers called a panicle, are cream or white against dark green leaves, like the original wild species. Other new cultivars have been bred to have panicles that are partly to totally pink, or that start out white and turn pink as they age. At the Arboretum, you can see 25 kinds of both white and pink panicled hydrangeas in the garden and collections. In the Temperate Asia collection is the original white-blooming hydrangea, whose wild origins are in China and Japan. Depending on the weather, most varieties start to bloom in mid to late June and hold on to their flower panicles all summer. In fall, the panicles dry on the plant and can be a source of interest even in the gray winter. These hydrangeas naturally grow as well-branched shrubs, but garden centers sometimes sell them trained into a tree with a single trunk. These can be suitable for formal gardens or in a small space. On the other hand, a hydrangea species that sometimes disappoints Chicago gardeners is the big leaf hydrangea, the one known for having big blue blooms when grown in acid soil and popular in the eastern U.S. Its buds are vulnerable in winter because they form on the branches in summer and must survive through the cold to bloom. That's more likely in the east, where winter weather is relatively mild or where there is reliable snow to cover to protect the buds. In Chicago, one bitter cold night can kill them all. No blooms. To get around that, consider big leaf hydrangea cultivars that have been bred to flower both on old wood and new wood. With so many choices among varieties, the shrub is an easy way to bring bloom into many home landscapes.
1: And this one is by Andrew Dalton, Associated Press. Ponies is a bit of a unicorn. The Peacock series that stars Amelia Clark and Haley Lou Richardson as widows of CIA operatives who become intelligence assets in the 1970s Soviet Union has real stakes and real blood. But its tone is comic first and foremost, and it has been submitted in the forthcoming Emmy nominations as a comedy, despite its hour-long episodes that on television usually mean drama. The tone mashing comes naturally to its co-creators, Susan Fogel and David Iserson, a couple of veterans of film and TV writing. Ponies, intelligence speak for persons of no interest, P-O-N-I, is the first show that they have worked on, that they originated. We understand that we're not a pure comedy, and we're not a pure drama, which is nothing that we wanted, and we were happy with that. But it was always also part of the calculus that when our characters are in peril, we should feel like they could die. Iserson said in a joint interview with Fogel, these characters are experiencing grief. These characters are experiencing peril. And also, they're funny people. And that is just the way that we both see the world. Fogel puts it a little more succinctly. Funny people in serious situation is our thing. Their two stars have youthful vibes but mature acting skills, and they seamlessly handle the show's swerves. Clark's character, B, begins as an innocent in a dangerous world, the same way her Daenerys Targaryen began on Game of Thrones. Richardson's Twyla stars as the same sort of worldly savvy character she has played on The White Lotus and elsewhere. Then both go on to major arcs. We wanted to give these actresses something new that they hadn't done, but they didn't feel like they were fighting some essential part of who they were, Fogel said. She and Iserson have what she calls an open creative marriage. Separately, Fogel was a writer in the 2019 Fulham Books book, and the HBO series, The Flight Attendant. Iserson has written for series including Mad Men and Mr. Robot. Together, their work includes the 2018 film The Spy Who Dumped Me, which stars Mila Kunis and Kate McKinnon as women thrust into espionage. In retrospect, it feels like a dress rehearsal for Ponies. That was more on the comedic side of the perspective for both of us, so we were more excited to do something that was more grounded but had the same friendship story to it, Iserson said. So we took the things we loved about that experience and then used some of our other skills to make something that felt a little bit more in the dramedy play sphere. The half-hour comedy versus hour-long drama split, which the overwhelming majority of historic TV series follow, really seems to matter where Emmys are concerned. It is probably the reason the half-hour The Bear has been able to pass as a comedy and dominate those categories at the Emmys, to the chagrin of some bakers of more purely funny stuff. However, the hour-long comedy isn't unheard of, and the Emmys have recognized that before. Ally McBeal received an annual raft of nominations in the late 1990s and once won Best Comedy Series. The Marvelous Mrs. Maisel did the same in 2010s. Many of the Emmys' technical and craft awards, including cinematography and sound, are broken into half-hour and hour categories instead of the comedy and drama. Another Emmy contender, A Knight of the Seven Kingdoms, is the flip side of Ponies, since it is a drama with episodes that land at just over 30 minutes. Showrunner Ira Parker says the old distinctions maybe ought to be scrapped. Look at all your favorite dramas of all time, like Sopranos and even like The Wire. How funny those were, Parker said. I actually think the differences should be 30 minutes and an hour versus comedy and drama. Mary? You read it.
2: 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Every spring brings a new growing season, and for me and other garden communicators, dozens of not yet available sample plants sent by breeders and growers. To try them out, I squeeze some into my beds and borders, tuck others into containers, and plant the rest in the maternity ward, a 3-foot-deep strip of soil along the side of my house. And then I watch and evaluate all season. I did so well the following year when the plants became available at garden centers, I can tell you about the ones that performed well. Of course, I have my favorites. We're all drawn to certain colors and shapes and textures, but there's no accounting for taste. So I try to put that aside and judge them on their merits. Did they thrive? Bloom reliably? Succumb to disease or infestation? These are important things to know before plunking down your hard-earned money on the new kid on the block, no matter how pretty she is. The plants I trialed last year are available at retail nurseries for the first time this year. These are the ones that impressed me the most. The Digitalis Arctic Fox Lemon Cream and Rose Foxglove, suitable for horticultural zones 5 to 9, the old-time cottage garden biennials with bell-shaped flowers that rise on 18 to 24-inch spikes, are known for attracting hummingbirds and pollinators. Mexicana Agaste, summer-long series, also known as Hummingbird Mint. This plant is available in coral, lilac, peach, magenta, and lemon. Suited for zones 7 to 10, it grew without issues, bloomed well for a first-year plant, and returned nicely in the sunny street-facing border outside my fence. The Calabroca Superbells Magic Double Grapefruit. These stunning Million Bells plants produce lovely lemon-yellow buds that open to reveal double flowers, which take on a soft pink hue, creating a beautiful mottled pink and yellow effect. Suitable for sun and part sun, the drought-tolerant plant reblooms through frost, trailing nicely over the edges of hanging baskets in full sun. Then we have the Anemone Harlequin Cameo. This perennial hardy in zones 4 to 9 produces joy-inducing daisy-like pink flowers with uneven petals and bright yellow centers on mounded plants from early summer through frost. Then we have the French Tips. Full disclosure, I'm partial to this one. It's a cone flower of every color and size, but I found this variety to be especially cool for its white-tipped pink petals that are reminiscent of a French manicure. The flowers land at different heights on mounded plants that attract pollinators and bloom nearly nonstop from summer through fall. Then we've got Lobelia. These airy plants remain covered in deep blue flowers with white centers all summer long, filling sunny containers densely. They also work well as edging plants or in rock and crevice gardens. We've got the Supertunia Mini Vista Pink Cloud. These petunias bloom continuously through frost as a container or bedding plant. We have the Light Pink Beacon and Blue Pearl Impatiens. They're always a great choice for the resistance to downy mildew, a fatal disease that often plagues the straight species Impatiens wallerinia. These new varieties produce vibrant yet elegant and understated flowers that perform like clamps in full to part shade. They spread abundantly and bloom from spring through fall. Then we've got the Begonia Hula White. This one demands another disclaimer. I've never really cared for begonias, something about their thick stems. But that all changed when I received this unique variety with a spreading habit and dense branching that allowed cheery yellow-centered white flowers to completely obscure those stems. The last one is a spreading petunia, Shockwave Rose Vein. These bicolored beauties spread while retaining somewhat mounded shape so they didn't sprawl out of control. And those are some ideas for your summer garden.
1: It is now 11:30. We'll give you a short musical break and be back with news from the sports section of the Chicago Tribune.

0: Okay, now we're going to move to sports. It was written in the stars by Dave Scaretta. Lionel Messi used the front of his white and blue, sweat-soaked jersey to wipe the tears from his eyes, a flood of emotions cracking his usually calm, confident demeanor after he gave Argentina an early lead in its World Cup opener against Algeria. Then he scored again and again. Suddenly, any questions about Messi's hamstring injury or whether he could help Argentina become only the third team to win consecutive World Cups, even as his 39th birthday approaches next week, had been answered. With a brilliant hat trick and a 3-0 win over Les Finesse, Messi moved into a tie with Germany's Miroslav Klose for the career scoring record at the Men's World Cup. My tears after the first goal? I've had some tough days. It wasn't related to football, and those feelings were because of that. I thank my teammates, the coaching staff, and the delegation for helping me. Messi scored that emotional first goal in the opening minutes on a nifty feed from Inter Miami teammate Rodrigo De Paul, the second off an opportunist rebound early in the second half, and the third on a crisp strike moments before subbing out to a standing ovation from a crowd of 69,000 at Arrowhead Stadium, which tilted heavily in favor toward the three-time World Cup champs. At a loss for words about Leo, what can I say? Argentina coach Lionel Scaloni said, he's incredible. Messi's incredible trio of goals came 20 years to the day that he made his World Cup debut in a match against Serbia and Montenegro. He scored in that one, too, and made the pride of Rosario only the second player to score in five men's tournaments. Messi has 16 goals in his record-tying six World Cup appearances, and it seems inevitable that Klose's record will fall in the coming weeks. The hat trick was the 61st of Messi's career, his 11th while playing in his national team colors and his first in the World Cup. It also was a fifth straight World Cup game in which Messi scored. It makes me very happy to have lived through everything that came my way. What I'm living through now is the cherry on top. I am very grateful to have this wonderful group. I enjoy it so much. Messi had been dealing with a minor hamstring injury with Inter Miami that slowed him in the lead up to the World Cup. But the eight-time winner of the Ballon d'Or, which honors global soccer's best player, had no troubles in a tune-up last week with Iceland, scoring on a penalty kick while playing 20 minutes in a sharp performance. This is my sixth World Cup, and I still feel like I'm in good shape, Messi said. Fortunately, I'm doing well, and today we managed to win a tough match. It's important to start the tournament with a victory in the first game, as that's never as easy in a World Cup. Messi's appearance against Algeria was the 200th of his international career, which began in 2005 at age of 18. The only players with more are Portugal's Cristiano Ronaldo, who played 229th on Wednesday, and Badr El Moutawa, who played in 2002 for Kuwait. Messi and Ronaldo are the only men to have scored in five World Cups. Class is permanent, Algeria coach Vladimir Petkovic said. He's fortunate to have the privilege that the entire Argentine works for him, supports for him, and for years now, decades, he's done incredible things. Argentina is among four national teams making their base camps in the Kansas City metro area, and much of it has the rest of the world. Messi mania has swept through the area since his arrival in the heartland about 2 weeks ago.
1: This is by Eddie Fells, Associated Press, Southampton, New York. A slice of golf history merges with a piece of American history whenever the U.S. Open returns to one of its most storied landscapes, Shinnecock Hills. This golf course, a links-style masterpiece that was one of the USGA's five founding clubs in the 1890s, lies across ancient burial grounds that once belonged to the Shinnecock Nation, whose people built the course. On Thursday, 156 players from around the world will tee it up for the sixth U.S. Open held at Shinnecock Hills. Among those playing back in 1896, the first time the USGA brought the Open to the outer reaches of Long Island, was John Shippen, the African-American golf teacher and clubmaker at the club, who as a 16-year-old joined Shinnecock tribe member Oscar Bunn on the tee sheet. Shippen was the first black player to play in the U.S. Open. He and Bunn are believed to be the first two American-born players to play in America's national championship. Before the tournament, pros from Britain told USGA management they refused to play against the Black and Native American players. The USGA president, Theodore Havemeyer, told those pros the tournament would go on without them. Though the decision flew beneath the radar during a fledgling time for golf in the U.S. and for professional golf anywhere, in that era, the amateur game, not the pro game, drew the best players. The precedent Havemeyer set looks better as the years pass in a sport with a checkered record of inclusion. You think of the word pioneer, and it's probably overused a little bit, USGA historian Mike Tossel said. But I think in the case of Shippen, his pioneering spirit as the first African-American professional stands out. While there's little debate about Shippen's role as largely unheralded pioneer, the history between the Shinnecock people and their surroundings is more complicated, and it involves much more than golf. As detailed in a documentary, The Land We Share, that came out weeks leading up to this week's Open, New York's state legislature forced the Shinnecock to cede most of its territory to the village of Southampton in 1859. The nation's boundaries now consist of about 800 acres located south of Montauk Highway, a short drive from the entry point to one of the most exclusive clubs in the country. But it was members of the Shinnecock tribe who were brought over by the landowners to build this course, and who for decades maintained it. Tribal member Peter Smith was the third generation from his family to serve as head of the Shinnecock Hills grounds crew. He was widely praised for his setup of the layout when the U.S. Open returned here in 1986 and again in 1995. Smith's firing in 1999, the reasons aren't well laid out in the documentary, and contemporaneous media reports say it was simply because the club was looking to take things in a new direction, created a rift with the Shinnecock that only recently has started to heal. Smith's nephew, Matthew, is an assistant on the grounds crew now and was a central figure in the documentary. My ancestors built that course. My ancestor died on the course, Smith says in the movie. There's blood, sweat, and tears on that course. The president of Shinnecock Hills, Brian Pickett, acknowledged in the movie that the course and the Shinnecock Nation share a part of American history that you can't hide from. Tribal Council Chair Lisa Gorey spoke about the realities of a poor tribe situated in the middle of all this wealth and opulence. There are so many people who pass right through the golf club, they have no idea where that name came from, Gorey said. Pretty much every telling of Shippen's story acknowledges he wasn't focused on the history he made when he played at Shinnecock Hills in 1896. The short version is that once he started working at the club and took up golf, he quickly became Shinnecock's best player.

0: He was part of Field of 35 and was tied for the lead after the first round of the two-round event. He got stuck in the sand on the 13th hole during the second round. He made an 11 there en route to a fifth-place finish and a $10 paycheck. I wished 100 times I could have played that little par 4 again, Shippen recounted in a 1969 interview with Tuesday magazine. Were it not for that mishap, he might have been not only the first black player in a U.S. Open, but also the first black winner. It took 90 years for the USGA to return to Shinnecock, largely a product of its remote location on the South Fork of Long Island. In between the sport's struggle with diversity has been a well-documented part of its story. Players such as Charlie Shiffard, the first black player to earn a PGA Tour card, Lee Elder, first black player to compete in the Masters, and Calvin Peet, 12 wins on the PGA Tour, are on the short list of African Americans who pierce golf's racial barrier. Tiger Woods won the Masters in 1997 to make the most pronounced breakthrough in the white-dominated culture of this country club sport. Shippen's contribution 101 years earlier, much like the Shinnecock Hills Native American heritage, remains a footnote. Both, however, are revisited whenever golf returns to one of the more special and complex landscapes of its past. It's complicated, Pickett said. To us, having had those relationships and talking about the complications is far better than not having the conversation at all. Mary?
1: Okay. The Chicago Cubs score 7 runs in the second inning and get homers from Dansby Swanson and PCA in an 8-6 win. Another AP article. Dansby Swanson and PCA homered as the Cubs beat the Rockies 8-6 on Wednesday at Wrigley. Swanson launched a 2-run shot during the Cubs' 7-run second inning, and PCA added his 15th of the season in the fourth to help the Cubs take 2 of 3 games in the series. Rockies rookie Sterling Thompson hit his first 2 major league home runs. Hunter Goodman and Kylo Karras also went deep for the Rockies. Javier Assad won his second consecutive start for the Cubs, giving up 2 runs and 5 hits in 5 2/3 innings. Jacob Webb worked for the ninth for a second save. Sean Sullivan, 0-1, making his second career start, was tagged for 8 runs and 9 hits in 4 innings. Matt Shaw got the Cubs going in the second with a 2-run triple, and Carson Kelly followed with an RBI double to set the stage for Swanson's first home run since May 18th. Saya Suzuki added a run-scoring double, and Alex Bregman hit a sack fly that made it 7-0. Thompson had solo shots off Assad in the third and fifth. Goodman hit a 2-run home run, his 21st of the season, against Ethan Roberts in the eighth. Karros connected against Webb in the ninth. And my next article is about Serena Ionescu, who hits the game winner as the New York Liberty beat the Chicago Sky 96-95. Ionescu subbed back into the floor with 15.6 seconds remaining, caught the ball, and drove to the basket before finishing with her left hand to seal the Liberty's 8th straight win. She finished the night with 10 points. Jones hauled in 8 rebounds and finished 6-for-9 from the field. Brianna Stewart and Satu Sabali each scored 17 points, and Rebecca Gardner added 10 off the bench. Sky rookie Sydney Taylor scored 24 points in her first career, hitting 57% from downtown. Olivia Miles of the Minnesota Lynx is the only rookie with more 20-point games this season. Gabrielle Jaquez, also a rookie, added a season-high 22 points for the Sky.
0: Okay. This one is about by Charles Odom, Associated Press, College Park, Georgia. Angel Reese looked like a perfect fit for the Atlanta Dream when she was traded from the Chicago Sky. Dream guard Brian Howard predicted before the season, Reese could be exactly what we are missing. After 13 games, the fit still looks perfect. As they prepare for back-to-back games against Caitlin Clark and the Indiana Fever, the Dream, 9-4, have the WNBA's 4th-best record. Reese has been a double-double tear, providing the inside presence on the boards and clutch points to keep the offense balanced, even while All-Star center Breonna Jones continues to recover from a knee injury. Reese and Dream are winning

0: And the two-time All-Star can't stop smiling, especially when she interacts with new teammates. The wins and smiles mean the trade is delivered just as Howard expected. "Yeah, for sure," Howard said. "There's a lot of games where in the past we would have let them slip away. The tenacity that she brings, the fire that she brings, is forcing us to match her energy. You know she's always going to work hard. She's always going to be dog, and we're going to always have her back. So if she's going out to play hard, we're also going to play hard for her." Reese has filled in for Jones at center. When Jones is healthy, Reese will move back to forward, making the Dream's lineup even more daunting. With Howard leading the league in steals and three-pointers, Jordan Canada ranking among the assets, leaders and Alicia Gray and Howard ranking among the top 10 scorers, Reese is surrounded by talent. The Dream are half game ahead of the Fever, 9-5, entering Thursday night's game in Indianapolis. The teams play again Saturday at Atlanta's State Farm Arena, the home of the NBA's Hawks. The Dream have become accustomed to moving their biggest games, including visits from Clark to State Farm Arena, because their primary home, Gateway Center Arena in College Park, has a capacity of 5,000 fans. Clark and the Fever were already a big draw, but Reese's rivalry with Clark, which created headlines in college and has continued in the WNBA, makes the matchup even more attractive. The Dream acquired Reese from the Sky on April 6. They gave up first-round draft picks in 2027 and 2028 and received the right to swap second-round picks with the Sky in 2028. Reese is averaging 14.6 points and leads the WNBA with 12.3 rebounds per game. The averages are nothing new. After all, Reese led the league in rebounds in each of the first two seasons with the Sky. What's new in the winning atmosphere she missed in Chicago? Reese is all smiles as she is surrounded by talent and depth. That makes the Dream look like a championship contender. When asked whether the camaraderie with her teammates or the winning record are the best part of her first season in Atlanta, Reese beamed and said, "Oh my, you said everything. I don't know, I'm just really happy. I'm in a lot of joy just being able to be here, be surrounded by so many great people, and every day I just show up to work and I don't have to think about anything else. That's probably the best thing, just being able to show up at work and take care of my job, and everything feels great." Through 13 games, Reese has 9 double-doubles. Her 59 career double-doubles are the most in WNBA history through 76 games. She set a career high with 11 offensive boards, one shy of the WNBA single-game record, and finished with 15 points and 17 rebounds in the Dream's 102-77 win in Toronto. She appears to be peaking just in time for important back-to-back games against Clark and the Fever. Reese also has contributed to the Dream's strong defense. "We love that our team takes pride in defense, and that has been pretty consistent in every game," Dream coach Carl Spesko said. "That we're willing to compete each possession, and we understand that we want to work to make sure that we don't give up anything easy at any time. Angel is somebody who's very serious about her defense and wants to learn to have every advantage defensively. The Dream Fever will be important as Atlanta tries to remain close to the top of the Eastern Conference. Reese said she's trying to be patient as she seeks her first winning season in the league. "Probably just telling myself to give myself as much grace as I can," Reese said. "I'm a player that really wants results to happen fast, and I'm sure every player wants that. But I have to give myself grace and pace myself." This is in Detroit, Deadline Detroit, by John Warrow, Associated Press. Established veterans Hillary Knight and Marie-Philip Poulin helped deliver the Professional Women's Hockey League a major post-Olympic boost coming out of the Milan-Cortina Games in February. On Wednesday, it was the youngsters' turn to take the spotlight at the draft. In being selected first overall by the Vancouver Golden Knights, U.S. national team and Wisconsin defender Caroline Harvey kicked off a parade of 11 Olympians, five of them Americans, taking downtown Detroit's Fox's Theater stage over the first two rounds of the six-round event. The draft class was regarded as the league's deepest and most talented and represented a reason behind the PWHL adding four new markets, going to 12 teams entering its fourth season. And it's a reason why Harvey experienced nerves before finally hearing her name called. There's always this. You have no idea until you officially hear it, said Harvey, who kicked off the day being named the International Ice Hockey Federation's Female Player of the Year. This draft class is just so deep and so many phenomenal players. Anyone could be picked at any time, she added. It's just a surreal feeling, and I had no idea. I mean, it could have been anyone, but I'm grateful to have my name called. The draft was held in one of PWHL's new markets and featured its share of tears and cheers. Seated next to Harvey, Linda Edwards grew emotional while congratulating her longtime friend and teammate upon being selected. It caught me off guard. After I gave her a hug, I started crying and I couldn't stop, said Edwards, who was chosen fourth by San Jose. The 22-year-old Edwards is from Cleveland and became the first black player selected in the first round of the PWHL draft. As for cheers, numerous went up at any time Detroit or Knight, the expansion team star edition, were mentioned, and the biggest roar in the packed theater was heard when Detroit finally made its first selection in the second round by choosing Switzerland Olympic goalie Andrea Brandy. I had the whole crowd with me, the 29-year-old Brandy said. I just felt like a big family up there, and I'm so excited. This was the atmosphere in the PWHL. Has become accustomed to generating while growing its brand in the wake of the Americans' thrilling 2-1 overtime win over Canada in the Olympic final. The win created a surge of attention for women's hockey in North America, with Knight and the gold medal clinching gold scorer Megan Keller appearing on Saturday Night Live. Milan was just one of those amazing things that just keeps happening to us, PWHL executive board member Stan Kasten told the Associated Press. You see what the city of Detroit is going to do for this team, right? We just think the more people that get exposed, the more fans we'll make. On Wednesday, Americans swept the top five picks and made up nine of the first 12 round selections, with the 23-year-old Harvey continuing to cement for her reputation as being her generation's most accomplished player. She's a two-time Olympian and was a tournament MVP in Milan. At Wisconsin, she won three NCAA titles and capped a four-year career winning the Patty Kazmaier Memorial Award as college hockey's MVP. From Pelham, New Hampshire, Harvey is the second American player to go number one after Minnesota chose Taylor Heiss with the first pick in the league's inaugural draft in 2023. Few U.S. Olympians followed. Fellow U.S. Olympians followed with Minnesota forward Abby Murphy, chosen second by Seattle, Penn State forward Tessa Janicki going third to Las Vegas, and Edwards went fourth. Wisconsin forward Kristen Sims rounded it out in going eighth overall to Toronto. It's a little bittersweet. Sims said of watching her Badgers teammates go their separate ways. I'm just happy for all of them. They're unbelievable players and unbelievable people. And so every team is super lucky. But obviously, I'm going to miss them. Finland national team defender Nelli Latinen was the first European player selected, going number six to Hamilton. The first Canadian selected was Ohio State defender Sarah Swiderski, who went ninth overall to Minnesota. Excuse me while I take a drink of water. The WNBA is expanding its schedule to 50 games per team next season, the most in the league history. The new collective bargaining agreement that was ratified earlier this year allows the league to play up to 50 games for the next two seasons. There can be up to 52 regular season games in 2029 for the rest of the CBA. Demand for the WNBA has never been greater, and expanding to a 50-game regular season reflects the extraordinary momentum we are seeing across the league, WNBA Commissioner Kathy Engelberg said in a statement. The league is playing 44 games again this season. Over the next few seasons, the WNBA is adding three new teams through expansion. Cleveland is joining in 2028, Detroit in 2029, and Philadelphia in 2030. Connecticut is moving to Houston next year. When the league first started in 1997, teams only played 28 games. The WNBA has added a lot of new TV and streaming partners over the last few years, including ION, USA Sports, NBC, and Amazon, to go along with ESPN and CBS. In golf, the USGA and R&A are moving forward with a new ball distance standard set for 2030. They also will expand their study to explore other areas that might help control distance. The study will involve input from players. The goal is to prevent distance from making golf too one-dimensional and causing courses to lengthen. In running, Olympic bronze medalist and world champ 1,500-meter runner Jenny Simpson collapsed after suffering a medical episode while pacing a mile group at an event in Raleigh, North Carolina, on Tuesday night. Simpson underwent CPR at the track, and an automated external defibrillator was also used before taking her to the hospital. The 39-year-old retired Simpson was taking part in a community track event. The event featured a chance to meet Simpson. She won the bronze medal in the 1,500 meters at the 2016 Rio de Janeiro Olympics. It's 11:59. Thank you for listening. Stay tuned tomorrow for other readers from APRIS, and have a good evening tonight. Enjoy tomorrow's nice weather. I'm sorry there will be rain on the weekend, but remember that we will have Network on Friday, Juneteenth. I'm switching you to Network now.
1: Hello, everyone. This is Joan reading today's edition of the Washington Post, today being Thursday, June 18th. Trump defends his Iran deal, criticizes longtime ally Israel as G7 ends. President Donald Trump issued a freewheeling defense of his Iran ceasefire deal at the close of the G7 summit, veering from warnings about the economic costs of war to criticism of Israel's campaign in Lebanon, and comments suggesting a break with decades of U.S. opposition to Iran's ballistic missile program. "They have to have some, because other people have some," Trump said, acknowledging disagreement among his advisers over his stance. "Am I going to let Saudi Arabia have missiles, but Iran can't have them? It doesn't work that way. Missiles aren't the problem. Missiles, they hurt a little location, but they don't blow up the planet." The sprawling, nearly 70-minute news conference capped Trump's three-day visit to the G7 summit and underscored a recurring feature of his presidency, using major geopolitical moments to claim vindication, relitigate old grievances, and quickly shape the narrative on his own terms. As Trump was speaking, a U.S. official detailed what was characterized as the terms of the agreement with Iran in a separate briefing with reporters. Later in the night, as Trump dined at Versailles, he signed the agreement remotely, as did Iranian President Mohsen Pezeshkian, according to U.S. and Iranian officials. While a U.S. official previously said both Trump and Vice President J.D. Vance had signed an electronic version of the agreement Sunday. A separate U.S. official said Wednesday that Trump had only witnessed Vance's Sunday signing. The latest agreement, as explained by a U.S. official earlier in the day, lays out a starkly different level of U.S. involvement in Iranian government than Trump has suggested at other points over the past 3 months. While Trump previously expressed interest in facilitating regime change in Iran, the current agreement, which is in effect for 60 days but can be extended, says that won't happen. The two sides will now agree to respect each other's sovereignty and territorial integrity and to refrain from interfering in each other's internal affairs, according to the document. If the Iranians behave, the official said, other countries seeking to do business with Iran will be permitted to do so. Before taking questions, the U.S. president spoke for 41 minutes on a range of issues and also repeatedly veered off topic to deliver insults to political rivals, pondered the possibility of an economic depression, and described several Middle Eastern nations and their populations in crude terms. Trump mused on his negotiations with Iranians, crediting their genius primitive culture for helping them hammer out a fair deal, and insisted again that he had staved off war from a nuclear-armed Iran. If they had a nuclear weapon, they would have used it within minutes, he said. Asked whether Iran had won the negotiation, Trump said that no matter what, he would be blamed for letting the war continue or reaching a deal that upset some members of his base. Trump also criticized Israel, saying the U.S. ally had a right to defend itself, but that he believed they were at times too heavy-handed. Israel and the U.S. jointly launched strikes on Iran on February 28th. Since then, Israel has also fought the Iran-backed Hezbollah military group in Lebanon and seized large swaths of that country. I think they could do better with respect to Hezbollah, Trump said. I'm not saying they shouldn't protect themselves. I'm saying when two drones are shot into the desert and drop harmlessly, you don't have to knock down buildings in Beirut. They could behave better, and frankly, they could do a better job. Trump began the news conference talking about the 14-point agreement. The document was set to be signed in person on Friday by Vance and Iran's parliament speaker, Mohammad Bagah Ghalibaf. Though it was unclear Wednesday night whether the in-person signing would still take place in Switzerland. Trump on Wednesday repeatedly said that the deal would lower prices in America and around the globe and ease some of the inflationary pressure that has impacted most of his second term and increase headwinds against the Republican Party in the upcoming midterm elections. All I know is every time we talked about the possibility of peace, the stock market shot up like a rocket ship. Never went down, Trump said. Now that the oil is coming down, you're going to see everything follow. Everything follows the cost of energy, and we're going to end up having the lowest energy anywhere in the world. The Strait of Hormuz is set to open immediately, and Iran will be permitted to sell its oil sanctions free. As negotiations progress over a 60-day period and a final deal is completed, Iranian assets would gradually be unfrozen and transferred to Iran's central bank, and remaining sanctions would be lifted, assuming Iran's compliance with agreements. A $300 billion investment fund, which the U.S. believes would largely be financed by Persian Gulf states, would be established. As Trump was speaking on stage in France, senior U.S. officials held a call with reporters to detail the agreements with Iran and to read off word for word, the text of the Memorandum of Understanding. The official stated the Memorandum of Understanding commits us to quite literally nothing, but of course, if Iranians do a lot of good, then we want to reward that good behavior and transform their relationship with the Middle East and the world. Many of the trickiest topics for discussion with Iran appear to have been reserved for the coming 60 days of negotiations, a notable shift given that the military pressure on Iran has eased for now. White House officials said they plan to lift sanctions on Iranian oil while the broader agreement was being negotiated, a sequencing that reduced economic pressure on Tehran at the precise moment that Americans are hoping to exact concessions about the country's nuclear program. The shift was especially notable given how much Republican criticism of the Obama-era nuclear deal was focused on sanctions relief, with Trump and others said at the time delivered cash that fueled Iranian support for its regional proxies, terrorism, and other activities that were detrimental to U.S. interests. Trump also made clear how concerned he was about the impact of the war on the stock market and noted that dwindling global oil reserves were increasingly putting pressure on energy prices. Two reasons Iranian leaders might doubt his resolve to restart military operations if talks go poorly. But he acknowledged that there were few enforcement mechanisms in the deal. "Doesn't have to be," he told reporters in France. "I said, look, if you don't adhere to the agreement, I don't want to do that, but we're going to bomb the hell out of you, and I don't think that they're going to veer from the agreement. What else am I going to do? Am I going to say I'm going to take you to court?" As Arthur comes ashore, season's first tropical storm may bring worsening rain. A wide swath of the southeast braced for dangerous floods as the first tropical storm of the Atlantic hurricane season came ashore south of Houston on Wednesday afternoon, raising risks of worsening rains from Texas to the Florida Panhandle. Tropical Storm Arthur moved inland near Matagorda County, Texas, according to the National Hurricane Center. The storm features sustained winds of 45 miles per hour and is expected to bring 2 to 4 feet of storm surge to coastal communities. The region was already drenched by several days of downpours, but meteorologists stressed Wednesday that Arthur's worst impacts were likely still to come, fueled by the extreme moisture it is poised to dump across the region. At least 2 people have died in Texas amid this week's heavy rains, according to local officials. Storm Arthur is forecast to bring another 5 to 10 inches to the southeast, with as much as 20 inches falling in some areas. Heavy rainfall and life-threatening flash flooding remain the primary hazard, and it is stressed that this threat extends well away from the center and will persist even after Arthur dissipates, the Hurricane Center said on a Wednesday update. The center also warned of an increased tornado threat through Thursday, as Arthur's swirling remnants make their way across the region. The wet start to hurricane season also comes as the Federal Emergency Management Agency grapples with the loss of as much as 1/4 of its staff over the past year and a half. At a confirmation hearing Wednesday, Trump's nominee to lead the agency, Cameron Hamilton, appeared to acknowledge the cuts posed a challenge. Certainly, FEMA operates in a unique environment where there are challenges and setbacks that impact our ability to respond, he said in response to a question from Senator Richard Blumenthal, Democrat of Connecticut. When Blumenthal pressed Hamilton on whether the agency's workforce should be increased, Hamilton praised Homeland Security Secretary Mark Wayne Mullen for bringing back 350 positions to fill critical vacancies. From Wednesday night through Thursday, areas of prolific rainfall are forecast to lurch across southern Louisiana, Mississippi, Alabama, and the Florida Panhandle. Then from later Thursday through Friday, the system will bring deluges to Georgia and South Carolina before moving offshore. In a video live stream, National Hurricane Center Director Michael Brennan emphasized that lingering heavy rainfall in the storm's wake could prolong the flash flood threat through the weekend. "Everybody in this area needs to make sure you have multiple ways to receive weather alerts," he said. Some places in the path of the heaviest downpours, as well as strong to severe thunderstorms, include Houston, Galveston, and Port Arthur, Texas, Lafayette, Baton Rouge, and New Orleans in Louisiana, Hattiesburg and Gulfport in Mississippi, Mobile, Montgomery, and Birmingham in Alabama, Atlanta, Macon, and Augusta in Georgia, Pensacola in Florida, Columbia, Charleston, and Myrtle Beach in South Carolina. Early impacts of the storm began to mount this week, even before it became a named tropical storm on Wednesday. Videos showed flash floods deluging communities from Texas to Mississippi, with some areas seeing up to 9 inches of rain. At least one person was killed near San Antonio when fast-moving waters swept her car off the road. Bandera County Sheriff Josh Tejiz told local television station KSAT that the driver called his office early Monday morning to say she was trapped inside her vehicle as it was being carried away. Then the call became disconnected. A spokesperson for the sheriff's office said search crews couldn't find the car until the floodwater receded. Eventually, the victim, 53-year-old Joelle Taylor, was discovered in a remote creek behind his subdivision. In Montgomery County, Texas, about 40 miles north of Houston, the sheriff's office said late Tuesday that it was investigating the drowning of a 15-year-old boy in a flooded retention pond. The boy had been playing with other teenagers near a construction roadway when he entered the pond and was quickly submerged by the water, the department said on Facebook. This incident serves as a solemn reminder of the dangers associated with floodwaters, particularly following periods of heavy rainfall, the sheriff's office wrote. Even areas that appear shallow or calm can present serious and life-threatening hazards. The storm is not expected to affect World Cup matches at Houston's NRG Stadium, which has a retractable roof, but the weather prompted officials to close the city's outdoor fan festival for parts of Monday and Tuesday. Hundreds of miles away in Keown, Mississippi, more than 6 inches of rain fell in just a few hours Tuesday, overwhelming drainage systems, stranding drivers, and leaving Interstate 59 underwater. We went to Katrina, but I'm telling you, we didn't have the water like we had today, Mayor Jim Luke told a local television station. Similarities to other deadly storms? This slow-moving, waterlogged system has some similarities to the deadly tropical rainmakers that flooded Texas and North Carolina nearly a year ago. The first, Tropical Storm Barry, was a weak system that hit southeastern Mexico before bringing deadly flooding to Texas Hill Country last July. Then, Tropical Storm Chantel made landfall in South Carolina before dumping a foot of rain in central North Carolina. An El Nino event like the one that was declared this month typically alters wind patterns in the Atlantic, making it more difficult for thunderstorms to organize into hurricanes. But tropical storms like Barry and Chantel showed that it doesn't take a big, powerful hurricane to have a big, powerful impact. Experts say the most dangerous part of a storm is not high winds or storm surge, but rain. It takes just 6 inches of moving water to knock an adult off their feet. A foot of rushing water can lift most cars and carry them away. Since 2013, the majority of tropical storm fatalities have been attributed to freshwater flooding caused by heavy rainfall. This threat is compounded by rising global temperatures, caused mostly by burning fossil fuels. It is a basic fact of physics that warmer air can hold more moisture, allowing any given storm to drop even more rain. The amount of water vapor pulsing across Earth's skies set a record in 2024. Now, with growing potential for the strongest El Nino on record and new temperature records in 2027, atmospheric moisture levels are on the rise once more. In flood-battered communities along the Gulf Coast, Arthur's approach put many residents on edge. We haven't even recuperated from last time, says Sylvia Orso, who lives with her husband in the small town Satsuma, Alabama, north of Mobile. Her home was among several on her street that flooded last month after torrential rains hit the area, the first time water had found its way inside their home in the 23 years they have lived there. If it rains like it did, I'm scared it's going to come right back up into the house, Orso said Wednesday. I'm nervous. I'm very nervous. Trump says intelligence chief Pick's hearing is off and Pulte will remain for now. President Donald Trump abruptly called off a confirmation hearing for his pick to lead the intelligence community on Wednesday, to find members of his own party, who had quickly scheduled the session. The Senate Intelligence Committee was only hours away from questioning Jay Clayton, a senior Justice Department attorney Trump nominated as Director of National Intelligence, when Trump said on Truth Social platform that the hearing would be delayed. Trump demanded that the Senate first confirm Jamie McDonald, Taps Clayton's replacement as U.S. Attorney for the Southern District of New York, for the Clayton confirmation process to proceed. He also said he would not reauthorize a critical spy tool unless the Senate passed new voting restrictions through a bill known as the Save America Act. The delay will leave Bill Pulte, a mortgage regulation official and MAGA loyalist with no national security experience, as the acting intelligence director. Pulte is expected to take over for departing DNI Tulsi Gabbard, who has said she is leaving due to her husband's cancer diagnosis, in the coming days. Trump's early morning post set off an extraordinary public collision with Senate Republicans. The Senate framed the GOP-led committee's quick effort to confirm Clayton as a Democratic ruse and conditioned his support for the spy program on a bill that members of his party have signaled cannot pass. Speaking with reporters later Wednesday, Trump called the hearing before the Senate Intelligence Committee a rush act by the Democrats and called Pulte a brilliant guy. Members of both parties have questioned Pulte's credentials for the intelligence role. Democrats have worried that he would seek to weaponize the position against administration enemies, given his efforts to pursue mortgage fraud investigations against Trump's political foes as director of the Federal Housing Finance Agency. "Why are they afraid of this guy?" Trump said Wednesday. Presidents cannot unilaterally cancel Senate hearings, given the independence of the legislative branch of government. On Wednesday, Senator Tom Cotton, Republican of Arkansas, the chairman of the Intelligence Committee, said in a social media post that Trump had directed Jay Clayton not to appear at his confirmation hearing today. Cotton, who called the decision regrettable, had said earlier in the day that the committee would proceed with the hearing unless Trump directly intervened. The White House declined to comment beyond Trump's social media post. Senate Majority Leader John Thune, Republican of South Dakota, told reporters that Republicans will just have to take it a day at a time until the White House explains its position. Democrats have said they won't help extend Section 702 of the Foreign Intelligence Surveillance Act, a controversial spying tool, so long as Pulte is in line to serve as intelligence chief. Trump announced Clayton's nomination shortly after Democrats and some Republicans voted against extending FISA last week, letting the program expire. By linking FISA to the voting legislation and ensuring Pulte will at least temporarily take up the position, Trump appears to have entrenched the Democratic opposition to the program. "It's all on the Republicans," Senate Minority Leader Chelsey Schumer, Democrat of New York, told reporters. In his early morning post, Trump, who was in France for the Group of Seven summit, argued that Republicans fell into a trap by expediting the Clayton hearing and ensuring Pulte would be replaced without also ensuring a vote on FISA. "Therefore, to add a slight of intrigue, but for the good of the nation and for the people of our country, I will not approve FISA without the Save America Act going along with it," Trump wrote. The Save America Act would impose new voting requirements, such as providing documented proof of citizenship and a photo ID. Trump has spent weeks urging Republicans to pass the bill and has recently insisted that it should be attached to the FISA legislation. Section 702 allows intelligence agencies to gather the texts, phone calls, and emails of foreigners who are living abroad and suspected of posing a threat to U.S. national security. While Republicans and Democrats mostly agree that the program is critical, helping supply more than 60% of the information included in the president's daily intelligence brief, civil libertarians and privacy advocates in Congress have argued that it is vulnerable to abuse. They have unsuccessfully sought to add a warrant requirement in cases that might involve U.S. citizens, such as when they are communicating with a foreigner under surveillance. Administrations from both parties have argued that the requirement would impede the timely collection of intelligence. Trump's backtracking Wednesday leaves the program without a clear path for renewal after it lapsed for the first time. A government court that governs FISA has ruled that the tool can continue until next March without the explicit approval of lawmakers. But it remains unclear whether telecommunications firms that supply the information will continue to comply. Senator Mark R. Warner, Virginia, the top Democrat on the Intelligence Committee, told reporters that so far the firms still appear to be participating, but said that it was an open question whether they would continue doing so. Russia's war in Ukraine comes back into Trump's focus with no end in sight. President Donald Trump met with Ukrainian President Vladimir Zelensky at the Group of Seven summit in France on Tuesday and expressed exasperation as Russia's war in Ukraine crept back into Washington's focus with no end in sight. "It's sort of the same thing," Trump told reporters at the summit. "They just keep going fighting, losing soldiers. They lose so many soldiers. Not since World War II has anything like this happened," Trump said, before invoking his exaggerated claims as a global peacemaker. "I settled 8 wars," he said. "This was the one I told you was going to be the easiest to settle. But there's a lot of dislike between the two leaders." During his campaign, Trump said he would end the war within 24 hours. In France on Tuesday, he voiced unhappiness with the number of deaths, but said that the United States is ultimately not affected. "We have nothing to do with it," he said. "We sell weapons to them. The European Union pays us full price for weapons. This has no impact on us other than we sell weapons. We're thousands of miles away." For 4 months, the conflict largely dropped off the White House agenda as Trump and his team focused their own war against Iran. Trump's meetings with Zelensky on Tuesday followed a call with Russian President Vladimir Putin on Sunday. Trump urged Putin to make a deal, but said there was little sign of one. "I don't like to see 25,000 young people die every month. They go to this front and get blown up." He added, "The whole thing is ridiculous." Zelensky, who attended the summit at the invitation of French President Emmanuel Macron, is hoping to re-engage Trump, and European leaders have urged the president to break the impasse by hosting direct talks between Zelensky and Putin. In the United States, Ukraine officially opened negotiations with Brussels this week over its bid for European Union membership. That step marks the start of a long and complex path in Ukraine's ambition to join the EU, a process that Kyiv has urged the bloc to fast track. Zelensky is expected to join leaders of the EU's 27 nations at a summit in Brussels on Thursday. Since U.S.-led negotiations to end the Ukraine war fell by the wayside in recent months, Zelensky has been pushing to revive talks with a more prominent role for his European backers, led by France, Germany, and Britain. Some European nations have conveyed that they are willing to engage with Moscow in negotiations, while also warning of new Russia sanctions and sending military aid to Ukraine. At the summit, Zelensky also briefed G7 leaders on the damage to the Kyiv Pereshchik Lavra Church complex, one of the holiest sites in Eastern Orthodoxy, which caught fire last week following a Russian airstrike, according to local officials. The briefing came amid a broader escalation in the war. Ukraine has knocked out key Russian energy facilities, causing fuel shortages across multiple regions, while Kyiv and other Ukrainian cities have endured some of the world's deadliest missile and drone strikes. The United Nations reported last week that at least 274 civilians were killed and nearly 1,800 injured in Ukraine in May, more than in any month since April 2022. Zelensky promised retaliation after visiting the church complex Monday. On Tuesday, Moscow officials reported shooting down dozens of Ukrainian drones approaching the capital. Ukraine also hit a key oil refinery in Kapatonia in the Moscow region, setting off a major fire. The extent of the damage was unclear, but the facility supplies up to 40% of the capital's gasoline needs and about 50% of its diesel, and could compound fuel shortages already affecting multiple Russian regions. Several of Russia's largest gas stations are rationing fuel sales following months of sustained damage to major refineries that process crude oil, local media reported Tuesday. Zelensky is also hoping to step up pressure on Putin to hold direct face-to-face talks, which have not occurred since Russia's invasion began in 2022. Putin and other senior Russian officials, however, had dismissed such talks as pointless unless Zelensky is prepared to sign a final deal meeting Russia's maximalist demands. They've also invited him to Moscow, which Zelensky has rejected, accusing Russia of playing games and insisting that any meeting take place in a neutral country. During their phone call Sunday, Putin congratulated Trump on his 80th birthday, according to the Kremlin. Trump called for an end to the war in Ukraine, and the two leaders agreed that U.S. envoys Steve Witkoff and Jared Kushner would visit Russia again in the near future. Putin has repeatedly offered help mediating between the United States and Iran, given the close cooperation Moscow forged with Tehran in recent years. But Trump rebuffed those offers, telling Putin he should focus on resolving his own war. The recent deal to end the war against Iran could hinder Russia's efforts to shore up its wartime budget, which has partly benefited from disruptions to Middle Eastern fuel supplies. In March, the Trump administration temporarily lifted sanctions on Russian oil exports, seeking to keep global fuel prices in check. On Tuesday, during a bilateral meeting with the President of the United Arab Emirates, Trump appeared to suggest the U.S. could let the sanctions waiver lapse when it expires on Wednesday, though he stopped short of giving a timeline. "Soon we'll be able to do that because the oil is now flowing," Trump said when asked whether the U.S. planned to tighten sanctions on Russia. "We took sanctions off because obviously we're not looking to impede the oil, but we're in a position to do that soon." 2028 presidential run looms over Gavin Newsom's response to DOJ probe. It took only 25 seconds for California Governor Gavin Newsom in a video Monday announcing that he and his wife are under federal investigation to bring up his presidential ambitions. "Donald Trump isn't just coming after me because of my mean tweets," Newsom said. "He's coming after me because I'm considering running for president." Newsom is widely seen as a likely frontrunner in the Democratic primary if he runs, having built a brand as an aggressive fighter against Trump. When Newsom preemptively disclosed the federal probe, the most immediate question for many political observers was not whether he did something wrong, but what it would mean for his 2028 bid. While the specter of criminal investigation often dooms campaigns, Newsom is instead framing the probe as evidence that he's a major threat to Trump, his MAGA movement, and the Republican Party. Clear evidence of wrongdoing by Newsom or his family could harm a presidential bid. Absent that, Democratic strategist Brad Bannon predicted that the probe would elevate Newsom's standing with primary voters. "Most Democrats feel that if you get indicted by Donald Trump or his Department of Justice, you must be a real threat," he said. While Newsom argued he was targeted, he emphasized White House aspirations instead of his frequent ideological clashes with Trump or dozens of lawsuits against the federal government. Hours after his video announcement, Newsom sent a fundraising email asking for contributions to his Campaign for Democracy Political Action Committee to help him fight back with a legal strategy and a political strategy. The subject line was, "Because I am thinking of running for president." Gavin Newsom is the biggest threat to Trump's legacy and MAGA. That's why he's targeted so aggressively every day by the White House, Fox News, and the entire MAGA machine, Izzy Garden, a Newsom spokesperson, said in a statement. "No one gets the kind of treatment he gets." Newsom's press office spent Tuesday reposting comments on X from politicians who defended Newsom and thanking them. The office also shared videos from liberal influences and news shows criticizing the investigation as a weaponization of the Justice Department. The maximally cynical view is that Trump is doing this because he thinks Gavin's talented and a possible competitor to the Republican Party and wants to take him out of the race preemptively by going after his family. Tommy Veder, a host of the liberal Pod Save America podcast, said in one of the clips, "The Justice Department and White House have not publicly confirmed probes into the Newsoms and declined to comment on the governor's video statement." Democrats, including others considering White House runs, quickly rallied to Newsom's defense and seized the opportunity to blast Trump rather than undercut a potential rival who is among the highest polling prospective Democratic presidential candidate. During a public appearance Tuesday, former Vice President and 2024 Democratic presidential nominee Kamala Harris said she was not surprised that Trump may be using the Department of Justice to go after a political enemy in the current governor of California. Harris, who is considering another presidential run, would likely be a top competitor to Newsom should they both run. Illinois Governor J.B. Pritzker, Democrat, who has also fashioned himself a Trump fighter, called the investigation a dangerous escalation by Trump. Minnesota Governor Tim Walz, who faced a federal probe into allegations he impeded law enforcement, welcomed Newsom to the BS Investigations Club. Rep. Ro Khanna, a California Democrat, who is also weighing a 2028 presidential campaign, posted on social media Monday in support of the governor's wife, Jennifer Siebel Newsom. "His family should be off limits," Khanna said in an interview. "If I were to run, I would be running on single-payer health care and ending foreign wars, not attacking the families of my political opponents." Joe Cazzo, a Democratic strategist and former campaign staffer to Senator Bernie Sanders, framing the probe as politically motivated was the most appropriate response from Newsom. He did not expect the investigation to turn any Democratic voters against him. "Donald Trump is doing everything he can to pull whatever lever is possible to target Democrats who are strongly positioned to win and dismantle the chaotic and corrupt policies that he's put in place," said Cazzo, who is not affiliated with Newsom. Whether that narrative sticks may depend on what, if any, charges the Justice Department brings against the Newsoms. People familiar with the probe told the Washington Post that federal investigators are following multiple lines of inquiry, including potential tax crimes related to a nonprofit Newsom's wife is linked to. That could give Newsom more ammunition to dismiss the entire investigation as a political attack by Trump, who has pressured the Justice Department to go after his enemies and who suggested last year, amid a showdown over immigration enforcement raids in California, that Newsom should be arrested. Senator Adam Schiff, Democrat of California, who has been subject to a mortgage fraud investigation by the Trump administration after playing a central role in Trump's first impeachment trial, wrote on social media that, in the face of vindictive and baseless investigations, we are defiant and unbowed. Another investigation related to a recent public corruption case against Newsom's former chief of staff, Dana Williamson, could more directly ensnare the governor. Williamson pleaded guilty last month to 3 felony charges, including for lying to the FBI's cover up that she passed confidential information to a former consulting client that was in litigation with the state. The client was not named in court documents, but the description appears to match Activision Blizzard, who was sued by California regulators in 2021 for sex discrimination. The following year, Newsom fired the state lawyer overseeing the case, prompting complaints of interference, which he has denied. After Williamson was arrested in November, her lawyers told reporters that federal investigators initially sought her help with a probe into Newsom, and she declined to participate because she had not witnessed wrongdoing. Newsom's office said Monday that the federal government already examined the Activision Blizzard situation and did not find anything. So instead of closing the book, investigators appear to have moved on to the next conspiracy theory in search of something they can use. Obama's new center seeks to rekindle the hope of his presidency. Nearly a decade ago, Barack Obama made an important decision about his presidential library. It wouldn't be a presidential library. The $850 million Obama Presidential Center, set to be officially unveiled Thursday on the south side of Chicago, will be the first of its kind. For one thing, it will house none of his presidential documents. Those will remain with the National Archives, with the Obama Foundation picking up the cost of making the unclassified material available online. In part, that reflects the digital age. An estimated 95% of Obama administration documents never existed on paper. Obama began planning the museum near the end of his second term, insisting he did not envision anything traditional. His longtime friend and advisor, Valerie Jarrett, said in an interview, he wanted it to be an open and engaging and interactive, and to lift up the stories of the ordinary people who work together to do extraordinary things, Jarrett said. Obama did not want the museum to begin with his presidency or even his childhood, Jarrett added. He wanted to put his presidency in the context of the history of our country, she said. Obama, who became the fifth youngest president in U.S. history, also knew that his post-presidency, more so than that of most of his predecessors, would give him an opportunity for a final act. The thing that was most exciting for me was the idea of creating a hub, a venue, a place, a network in which all of these young people from every race and every background and every religion could start meeting each other and seeing each other and teaching each other and learning from each other, Obama said soon after he left office in 2017 at a celebrity-studded two-day event in which he launched his foundation and yet-to-be-built center. Still, the center will be traditional in some ways. The museum aims to shape and burnish his legacy, as presidential museums had done for his predecessors. His Nobel Peace Prize is there, as is a flag carried by the SEAL team that staged the raid in Pakistan that killed Osama bin Laden, along with a replica of the Oval Office. But while focusing on the past and the future, it elides some of the harshest realities of the present. In another break with the tradition of presidential libraries, the current president has not been invited to the opening. That's not surprising. Among other things, President Donald Trump has baselessly accused Obama of treason and trying to lead a coup against him. Still, a Gallup poll last year found that, of the five living men who have served as U.S. president, Obama has the highest favorable rating at 59%, which was 11 percentage points more positive than Americans' view of Trump. The urban park where the center is located is not far from the housing projects where Obama began his career as a community organizer in the 1980s, and the downtown lakefront spot where he and nearly a quarter million people celebrated his hope-filled 2008 election as the nation's first black president. No doubt the contrast with today, including Trump being elected twice, in part as a backlash to Obama and the gutting of the Voting Rights Act by the U.S. Supreme Court, will hover over the center's opening day festivities. While the 44th president once offered himself as a healer of the nation's divisions, they have only deepened. But we won't be focusing on current events. We'll be focusing on the arc of the history of our country, Jarrett said. One of the first things visitors will see in the sepia-tinged journey through the center is an original copy of the Declaration of Independence. They will continue through an exploration of slavery, followed by the suffrage and civil rights movements, before coming to the artifacts and exhibits commemorating Obama's early life and his 8 years in the White House. But throughout, there will be stops where visitors will be asked to imagine your impact and hear stories of ordinary Americans who have made a positive difference in their communities. The idea is to remind people of their own agency. The 225-foot granite-covered tower that dominates the center has drawn no small amount of criticism, with some doubting the hulking structure, the Obamalisk. But the 19-area grounds are also punctuated by lighter touches, including a branch of the Chicago Public Library, a fruit and vegetable garden, a water terrace named for Obama's mother, Ann Dunham, a playground, and a sledding hill, the latter being the idea of former First Lady Michelle Obama, who grew up nearby. The Obama's decision to build in Jackson Park was greeted with some resistance and wariness by the surrounding community. To accommodate some concerns about the disruption it would cause, planners moved the parking underground and created more green space than had existed before. At the dedication of George W. Bush's presidential library in 2013, former President Bill Clinton jokingly congratulated him on the latest grand example of the eternal struggle of former presidents to rewrite history. But Obama's center also reminds visitors that they have the power to write their own. Approaching the exit, they will see a quote from the farewell address Obama delivered in January 2017. "I'm asking you to believe," he said, "not in my ability to bring about change, but in yours." DOJ urges appeals court to let Trump build ballroom, citing failed UFC attack. The Justice Department is asking a federal appeals court to let President Donald Trump continue

Brett Schumann, an assistant attorney general, urged a panel at the U.S. Court of Appeals for D.C. to lift a lower court's order blocking much of the construction on the 90,000-square-foot ballroom, contending that the project's security features are needed to protect the president. As evidence, Schumann cited the foiled threat against a UFC event on the White House grounds over the weekend. Authorities have said they intercepted and stopped plans to fly explosive-laden drones over attendees and gunned down people who fled. This latest assassination plot against President Trump and dignitaries at the White House demonstrates a compelling need for the East Wing project, with a ballroom designed to defend against just such attacks, Schumann wrote in a letter filed Tuesday and made public early Wednesday. Schumann argued that the ballroom's planned drone port and sniper nests would have been able to destroy any effort to attack the UFC event, and that the ballroom's mass and height would provide shield for the White House. U.S. District Judge Richard Leone ordered a halt to the above-ground construction on the project in April, saying that the administration failed to demonstrate that the ballroom needed to be completed immediately for national security reasons. The three-judge appeals panel previously stayed Leone's order while it considers the administration's appeal, allowing construction to continue in the interim. Administration officials have said they expect the project to take at least 2 more years. The Justice Department has previously argued that other threats to the president, such as the shooting at the White House Correspondents' Dinner, prove why the space is needed. Those arguments did not sway Leone, an appointee of President George W. Bush, who has kept his order in place. Two or three judges hearing the administration's appeal, Bradley Garcia, a Biden appointee, and Patricia Ann Millett, an Obama appointee, appeared skeptical of the Justice Department's arguments about Trump's authority to build the ballroom in a court hearing this month. The National Trust for Historic Preservation, which sued to halt the ballroom's construction, has repeatedly said it would continue its legal challenge despite the Justice Department's demands. The shooting at the Correspondents' Dinner was an awful event, but did not change the legal reality that the Constitution and federal law require Trump to get Congress's approval for the project, the Trust said in April. The nonprofit, which is authorized by Congress to protect federal buildings, has pushed back sharply against the Justice Department's contention that the lawsuit endangers the president. Nothing in the injunction halting above-ground ballroom construction limited the security options available to law enforcement for the president's open-air UFC event. Tad Heuer, a Foley Hoge lawyer representing the National Trust, wrote in a letter to the appeals court. Indeed, the president, the vice president, and Speaker Johnson all attended with full Secret Service knowledge of the alleged plot that was detected and disrupted 4 days earlier. The Washington Post reported Tuesday that contractors' internal estimates for the cost of the ballroom had risen to $600 million, with half paid by taxpayers. The White House put the cost at $200 million last year and said it would be paid by private donors. Hillary Clinton says Joe Biden made a terrible mistake by seeking re-election. Former Secretary of State Hillary Clinton said Tuesday that President Joe Biden made a terrible mistake by running for re-election in 2024, adding that virtually anybody else the Democrats nominated would have beaten Donald Trump. Clinton's comments during an interview in New York with New Yorker editor David Remnick came on the heels of the release last month of the Democratic Party's autopsy of Vice President Kamala Harris's loss to Trump in 2024. The report neglected to address Biden's decision. He made a terrible mistake for himself, his legacy, and for the country, Clinton said. During his 2020 campaign, Biden talked about being a bridge to the next generation, a comment the Democrats saw as a signal he planned to be a one-term president. He was 81 at the time of the 2024 election and in fragile health. Clinton, who lost to Trump when she was a Democratic nominee in 2016, said Biden should have followed through on his suggestion that he would pass the torch. I believe if he had kept to that plan and said, in, say, the late summer of

23, that he wasn't going to run, that he was going to pass, you know, the torch to the next generation. We would have had a real contest, Clinton said. Whoever emerged from that nomination fight, whether it was the vice president or a governor or a senator or anybody else, would have beaten Donald Trump, she said. A spokesperson for Biden declined to comment. Biden dropped out of the presidential race after a disastrous performance in a June 27, 2024 debate with Trump. Harris stepped in as a Democratic nominee, but fell short in the election after a truncated and hastily assembled campaign. Clinton was not always so dismissive of the second term for Biden, saying after an appearance at the Aspen Ideas Festival in 2022 that she would endorse the idea. I would endorse our sitting president. Yes, of course, she said at the time. But Democrats have taken a harsher view of Biden's decision in recent times, with former First Lady Jill Biden stirring discord by defending her husband in a recent memoir, View from the East Wing. Next, a pin from Theodore R. Johnson. What a 150-year-old oak teaches about Juneteenth. The white oak in my backyard is living history. When calculating the age of a mature tree, the rule of thumb is to measure its circumference at chest level. By that metric, this oak has been standing for about a century and a half, dating to the end of Reconstruction. But instead of growing straight up, its trunk forks four times, creating a massive, multi-pronged crown. With trees, as with history, what is measured matters as much as how. The oak took root in Northern Virginia landscape, recovering from the overplanting of tobacco and the scars of the Civil War, arriving just a decade after Juneteenth's genesis. On June 19, 1865, on a Sandy Island outpost along the Texas Gulf Coast, enslaved people there were among the last to receive word of the Emancipation Proclamation signed 2 years earlier. The following year, they celebrated the date by establishing Jubilee Day, and after a name change, the local commemoration spread and became a federal holiday in 2021, Juneteenth National Independence Day. This year, the nation's second day for celebrating its freedom occurs a few weeks before the 250th anniversary of its first. Today, Juneteenth signifies both the end of slavery and the rebirth of a nation. Emancipation gave the country a new start and the opportunity to live its principles more fully. What consecrated the effort, and the holiday is born of the idea that the Civil War and the abolition of slavery are essential to the American story as a Revolutionary War and a declaration of national independence. In this way, Juneteenth symbolizes the beginning of a more perfect union, a second founding. New life emerges from the ruins of war. The oak in my backyard came of age when the environment reclaimed vast acres of unattended land, rich for tobacco plants. By the early 20th century, family farms cleared massive plots for dairy cattle and crops worked by tenant farmers or prisoners. Then a few decades ago, developers brought up the land amid the suburban sprawl and laid out neighborhoods. In each era, the oak served a different purpose, as a shade tree, a property border, or its present role as a suburban amenity. At every stage, someone had to decide it was worth keeping, or at least left alone. Juneteenth should be so lucky. After issuing proclamations for Juneteenth each year of his first administration, President Donald Trump promised in his 2020 re-election campaign to make it a national holiday. President Joe Biden signed it into law the next year. The law establishing the holiday passed the Senate unanimously. More than a dozen House Republicans voted against it. In explaining his opposition, Representative Chip Roy, Republican of Texas, said the holiday's official name needlessly divides our nation on a matter that should instead bring us together by creating a separate Independence Day based on the color of one's skin. Trump's second administration has pursued a focused agenda against diversity initiatives, civil rights protections, and examinations of unflattering histories. Since being back in office, Trump has barely acknowledged Juneteenth. Last year, in place of his usual proclamation, was a complaint posted on social media.
too many non-working holidays in America. Since then, he cut free admission to national parks on Juneteenth, replacing it with Flag Day, which coincides with his birthday. Most Americans know of the holiday now, support its observance, and appreciate the day off, even if it's not a paid holiday for workers in many states. It survived amid the administration's actions opposing diversity, equity, and inclusion. But the vast majority of Americans don't celebrate. There's no national custom yet. And that makes it harder for the idea of a second founding to take root. And lastly, from the editorial board of the Washington Post, Trump keeps embarrassing Senate Republicans. Senate Republicans were already frustrated with President Donald Trump for ending the careers of conference stalwarts John Cornyn, Republican of Texas, and Bill Cassidy, Republican of Louisiana, by endorsing their primary opponents. He threw a wrench in the GOP's legislative plans by insisting on an anti-weaponization fund that held up a note to fund the Department of Homeland Security. Then Trump helped sink negotiations to renew a controversial piece of the Foreign Intelligence Surveillance Act by selecting firebrand housing regulator Bill Pulte to temporarily supervise U.S. intelligence collection. The president seemed to recognize that he went too far with that last one. He said that Pulte's tenure would be short, and last week nominated Jay Clayton, the U.S. attorney for the Southern District of New York, to be the permanent director of national intelligence. The confirmation hearing for Clayton was scheduled for Wednesday before the Senate Intelligence Committee. Republicans hope to wave him through and put the pressure on Democrats to renew the FISA program without new privacy protections for American citizens. But the president wasn't done taunting the Senate GOP. On Wednesday morning, Trump announced on social media that because Democrats are saying they will vote against FISA, he was canceling the Senate hearing. By the way, the president added, his pick for Clayton's successor as U.S. attorney needs to be confirmed first. Oh, and a minor detail, he will veto any bill to renew FISA unless election legislation he favors also passes. That measure, known as the Save America Act, has failed to get 50 votes in the Senate. Got all that? It's a kind of insider political gamesmanship that makes Americans dislike Washington. But it's especially damaging to Senate Republicans who are trying to pass Trump's agenda. Their plan was to depict Democrats as playing politics with national security by insisting on privacy protections in the FISA bill. Now the Republican president has one-upped Democrats, tying FISA to an incoherent set of political demands. There goes that talking point. After Trump's two social posts, Senate Intelligence Committee Chairman Tom Cotton, Republican of Arkansas, suggested on X that the hearing might still go forward, but he had to follow up just 2 hours later. It's regrettable that the president has directed Jay Clayton not to appear at his confirmation hearing today. Regrettable and president are not words that the strongly conservative Arkansas senator normally puts in close proximity. What this means for FISA, Pulte, Clayton, Clayton's replacement, and the Save America Act is anybody's guess, including most likely the president's. His political style, when he doesn't like the way things are going, is to blow up settled arrangements in the hopes that a better outcome might somehow materialize. Trump is presumably happy for the highly partisan Pulte to have access to powerful spying tools for 210 days. That's how long he can serve as DNI without Senate confirmation, while the politics sort out. Senate Republicans will show how much humiliation they are willing to tolerate. Meanwhile, the case for reforming FISA to require a warrant to search an American communication gets stronger every day. And with that, we end today's reading of the Washington Post. Thank you for listening, and enjoy the rest of your day.

Hello, this is Jean at the Talking Information Center, reading the New York Times for Thursday, June 18, 2026. Trump defends deal to end the war with Iran as details emerge. By Erica L. Green, Zolan Kano-Youngs, Farnaz Fasihi, and Michael Levinson. President Trump on Wednesday issued a fiery defense of his deal with Iran, lashing out at critics who have said the agreement achieves even less than the one President Barack Obama negotiated, and threatening to bomb Iran again if it doesn't adhere to the agreement. Appearing at the Group of Seven summit of global leaders in Evian-les-Bains, France, Mr. Trump denied that the United States was, in effect, paying Iran to agree to the recently negotiated peace deal. And in an expletive-laden rant, he proclaimed that his deal was better than the one Mr. Obama signed with Tehran in 2015. And you know what the Iranians did? They laughed at Obama, and they said, "He's a stupid son of a bitch," Mr. Trump said. A spokeswoman for Mr. Obama said he would not be commenting on Wednesday, but referred to his remarks from an interview with ABC's Good Morning America over the weekend. In it, he said that he doubted that the new deal would be significantly different or a significant improvement from the one his administration negotiated. He said that it was a reminder that the United States cannot just bully our way or bomb our way to solutions. Mr. Trump's remarks came as a senior U.S. official disclosed what the official said was the full text of the deal. The official read it aloud on a conference call with reporters on Wednesday, speaking on condition of anonymity under ground rules set by the White House. The deal would, among other things, reopen the Strait of Hormuz, outline a $300 billion plan for Iran's reconstruction, and at least temporarily lift restrictions on the country's oil exports, according to the official. But it would push talks about Iran's nuclear program, the central reason given for the U.S.-Israeli attacks that began in February, into a 60-day negotiation period. Mr. Trump had denied reports that the deal included U.S. investment in the Reconstruction Fund or any immediate sanctions relief, two of the points that have drawn the most attention. But the $300 billion fund it outlines could provide Iran with much more money than the deal Mr. Obama negotiated. The deal says the United States will work with regional partners to develop a definitive, mutually agreed plan with at least $300 billion for the reconstruction and economic development of Iran. The fund will go into effect once a final deal is reached within 60 days, the agreement states. Mr. Trump left open the possibility that Persian Gulf states could provide the money for the fund. Mr. Trump has railed against Mr. Obama for providing $1.7 billion in cash to Iran after the 2015 nuclear agreement was signed. But he said on Wednesday that the U.S. military had so badly damaged Iran during the war that the country needed help. Unlike Barack Hussein Obama, who sent Iran pallets of cash, any relief they receive under this deal they'll have to get based on merit, and it won't be from us, he said. We don't have to give them anything, but some people may want to invest. A diplomat said that work on the fund was already underway. Commitments amounting to half of the $300 billion figure have already been made, including from companies in the United States, the Middle East, Asia, South America, and Africa, said the diplomat, who spoke on condition of anonymity to discuss sensitive negotiations. The fund would be a conduit for private investment, not a reconstruction or reparations program, the diplomat said. Details about the funding pledges were initially reported by Reuters. Mr. Trump and Vice President J.D. Vance electronically signed a framework agreement on Sunday, along with the Speaker of Iran's parliament, Mohammad Bagher Ghalibaf, who led that country's negotiating team, a senior U.S. official said. Asked by the New York Times as he was leaving the Palace of Versailles with President Emmanuel Macron of France on Wednesday, Mr. Trump said he had signed the document.
The White House did not explain whether that document was different from the one he and Mr. Vance signed digitally on Sunday. American and Iranian leaders had been expected to formally sign the agreement in Switzerland on Friday, but the spokesman for Iran's foreign ministry, Esmail Baghaei, said that while Iran's president had digitally signed the Memorandum of Understanding, the signing ceremony in Switzerland would not happen after all, according to official Iranian news media. Prime Minister Shahbaz Sharif of Pakistan, which has acted as a mediator, said in a post on X, however, that a ceremony would still occur on Friday and that the deal had taken immediate effect. Once the agreement is formally signed, the United States is expected to issue waivers allowing Iran to export its crude oil. Critics have said that relief for the Iranian oil industry rewards Tehran merely for reopening the Strait of Hormuz, the critical shipping route that Iran effectively closed at the start of the war. In an effort to resolve the fate of Iran's stockpile of highly enriched uranium, which could be used to build at least 10 bombs, experts say the deal requires Iran to weaken it by downblending it, or effectively diluting it, on site under the supervision of international atomic inspectors. It does not require Iran to give up that material and ship it out of the country. The agreement says the United States will also lift sanctions on Iran in an agreed-upon schedule as part of the final deal that the two sides would negotiate within 60 days. Relief from crushing economic sanctions may be the ultimate lever that can persuade Iran to abandon its nuclear program. The Iran nuclear deal brokered by Mr. Obama traded sanctions relief for strict caps on Tehran's nuclear activity. The new deal calls on Iran to allow commercial ships to pass through the Strait of Hormuz safely and with no charge for 60 days only. After that, it indicates, Iran and Oman will work out a deal to administer ship traffic in the strait. Mr. Trump has said the passageway must be permanently toll-free, but Iran has said it plans to charge fees in exchange for unspecified services it provides there. The deal also seeks to end the war between Israel and Hezbollah, the Iranian-backed militia in Lebanon, by committing the United States, Iran, and their allies to immediately stopping military operations on all fronts, including in Lebanon. Neither Israel nor Hezbollah have signed on to the deal, and both have indicated that they will not be bound by it. Israel has said it has no plans to withdraw its troops from southern Lebanon, and it reported more attacks by Hezbollah on Israeli soldiers there on Wednesday. At the G7 summit on Wednesday, Mr. Trump admonished Prime Minister Benjamin Netanyahu of Israel over the Israeli military campaign against Hezbollah, saying, "He gets a little excited sometimes." "I'm not saying they shouldn't protect themselves," Mr. Trump said of the Israelis. "I'm saying when two drones are shot into the desert and drop harmlessly, you don't have to knock down buildings in Beirut." Mr. Trump also said that the United States would work on a parallel effort with Gulf nations to address non-nuclear issues such as the conventional ballistic missiles for Iran. "They have to have some because other people have some. You've got to have some," Mr. Trump said. "What am I going to do?" He added, "I'm going to let Saudi Arabia have missiles, but they can't have them? Some Republicans expressed concerns about the emerging details of the deal. Senator Tom Tillis, Republican of North Carolina, said the 14 points of the agreement made public on Wednesday were not sufficient for me to say it's a good deal. Mr. Tillis said he and other senators needed to receive a detailed, secure briefing from Trump administration officials. "It would be irresponsible of any member to just accept at face value what we know about it," he said. Among the harshest critics was Mr. Trump's former Vice President, Mike Pence. Asked if, based on what he knew, he thought the Trump administration was making a mistake, Mr. Pence said in an interview with CNN that he thought it was much bigger than a mistake.
These immediate concessions, particularly sanctions waivers right out of the gate, that would essentially be a lifeline to the Iranian regime, I think, is ill-advised, Mr. Pence said. We ought to keep the pressure on, keep the blockade on, and if need be, let our armed forces get back to work. But Mr. Trump said of the preliminary agreement, it's very strong. Most people seem to be very happy. Even so, he warned that he would order more attacks if he decided that Tehran was violating the terms. If I don't like it, if they don't behave, we'll go right back to dropping bombs right smack in the middle of their head, he said. A look at the text of the agreement between the United States and Iran. By the New York Times. A senior U.S. official disclosed what the official said was the full text of the deal between the United States and Iran to cease hostilities, open the Strait of Hormuz, and start nuclear talks. The text of the agreement, as read out loud on a conference call with reporters on Wednesday, is below. The official spoke on condition of anonymity under ground rules set by the White House. Reporters from the New York Times have annotated the Memorandum of Understanding with analysis of the underlying issues. Islamabad Memorandum of Understanding between the United States of America and the Islamic Republic of Iran. The United States of America and the Islamic Republic of Iran have jointly agreed in good faith on such and such a date on the following. Paragraph 1. Quote, the United States of America and the Islamic Republic of Iran and their allies in the current war, by signing this MOU, declare the immediate and permanent termination of military operations on all fronts, including in Lebanon, and undertake from now on not to initiate any war or any military operation against each other, and to refrain from the threat or use of force against each other, and ensuring the territorial integrity and sovereignty of Lebanon. The final deal will confirm the permanent termination of the war on all fronts, including in Lebanon, and other provisions of this paragraph. Close quote. The references to Lebanon here amount to remarkable rejections by the United States of Israel's concerns about the threat posed by Hezbollah, the Iran-aligned militia group based in Lebanon. Israel has signaled it does not feel bound by any Lebanon-related agreements in the U.S.-Iran talks. But the language will give Iran the means to pressure President Trump over any future Israeli attacks in Lebanon and over Israel's occupation of what it calls a security zone in the country's south. Paragraph 2, quote, the United States of America and the Islamic Republic of Iran undertake to respect each other's sovereignty and territorial integrity and to refrain from interfering in each other's internal affairs. Close quote. This might seem like boilerplate, but each country has been accused of attempting to meddle in the other's internal affairs, often violently. Mr. Trump openly called for protesters to overthrow the Iranian regime, and Iranian agents have been accused of attempting to assassinate the U.S. president. Paragraph 3. Quote, the United States of America and the Islamic Republic of Iran commit to negotiating and achieving the final deal in maximum 60 days, extendable with mutual consent. Close quote. This is a very short timeline. U.S. officials quietly acknowledge a final deal may not be achievable in this period, especially when compared to lengthy previous negotiations with Iran. But the ambitious time frame would place a potential final deal ahead of the U.S. midterm elections, which could help the president as his domestic popularity slides. Paragraph 4. Quote, immediately upon the signing of this MOU, the United States of America will begin the removal of its naval blockade and any disturbances or impediments against the Islamic Republic of Iran, and will fully end the naval blockade within 30 days. During this period, the traffic of vessels will be in proportion to the numbers of pre-war traffic being restored by the Islamic Republic of Iran. The United States of America further undertakes to remove its forces from the proximity of the Islamic Republic of Iran within 30 days after the final deal.
close quote. By removing the blockade, the United States is freeing Iran to export again from its ports and to have goods delivered to the country as well. That is a critical, immediate win for the Iranians, whose exports go overwhelmingly to China. Once the revenue starts flowing in again, Iran's immediate economic crisis will be relieved. But the United States will also lose a key element of leverage in the nuclear negotiations, which means the Iranians may have every incentive to dig in and let the 60-day negotiation stretch to months or years. Paragraph 5. Quote, upon the signing of this MOU, the Islamic Republic of Iran will make arrangements using its best efforts for the safe passage of commercial vessels with no charge for 60 days only from the Persian Gulf to the Sea of Oman and vice versa. The traffic of commercial vessels will immediately start, and considering the need for removing the technical and military obstacles and demining by the Islamic Republic of Iran, will be instated within 30 days. The Islamic Republic of Iran will conduct dialogue with the Sultanate of Oman to define the future administration and maritime services in the Strait of Hormuz, in discussion with other Persian Gulf littoral states, in line with the applicable international law and the sovereign rights of coastal states of the Strait of Hormuz. Close quote. The key line here is no charge for 60 days only. After that, Iran may be able to impose fees, which it never did before the war. In other words, the days of free passage may be over. That would violate one of the key standards described by Secretary of State Marco Rubio, that commerce return to pre-war conditions. Paragraph 6. Quote, the United States of America undertakes with regional partners to develop a definitive, mutually agreed plan with at least $300 billion U.S. dollars for the reconstruction and economic development of the Islamic Republic of Iran. The mechanism for the implementation of this plan will be finalized as part of a final deal within 60 days. All required licenses, waivers, and permissions needed for the relevant financial transactions will be granted by the United States of America. Close quote. Mr. Trump on Wednesday insisted that the United States would not invest in the potential $300 billion reconstruction fund for Iran, but he appeared to leave open the possibility that Persian Gulf states could provide the money. It is a sensitive political issue for the president, given his constant criticism of President Barack Obama for shipping $1.7 billion in cash to Iran as part of the 2015 nuclear deal that Mr. Trump exited. Paragraph 7. Quote, the United States of America undertakes to terminate all types of sanctions against the Islamic Republic of Iran, including the United Nations Security Council resolutions, IAEA Board of Governors resolutions, and all unilateral U.S. sanctions, primary and secondary, in an agreed-upon schedule as part of the final deal. The Islamic Republic of Iran and the United States of America acknowledge the critical importance of the sanctions termination issue above mentioned and express their intentions to immediately address these issues in the negotiations in order to achieve mutual agreement on them. Close quote. Relief from crushing economic sanctions may be the only thing that can persuade Iran to surrender its nuclear program. This was the basis for the 2015 Iran nuclear deal, which traded sanctions relief for strict caps on Iran's nuclear activity. Those caps were limited to a maximum of 15 years, however, and Mr. Trump says he wants much longer or even permanent constraints on Tehran's nuclear program. A big challenge from here will be determining the agreed-upon schedule that establishes what sanctions the United States will remove and when, as Iran fulfills its nuclear commitments. That will likely mean a gradual process in which the two mistrustful sides take alternating incremental steps. Paragraph 8. Quote, the Islamic Republic of Iran reaffirms that it shall not procure or develop nuclear weapons. The United States of America and the Islamic Republic of Iran
have agreed to resolve the disposition of stockpiled enriched material pursuant to a mechanism that will be mutually agreed upon in accordance with the schedule mentioned in paragraph 7, with the minimum methodology to be downblending on-site under the supervision of the IAEA. The two parties also agreed to discuss the issue of enrichment and other mutually agreed matters related to the Islamic Republic of Iran's nuclear needs, based on the statutory framework being agreed upon in the final deal. The final deal will confirm the provisions of this paragraph. The United States of America and the Islamic Republic of Iran acknowledge the critical importance of the nuclear issues above mentioned and express their intention to immediately address these issues in the negotiation in order to achieve mutual agreement on them. Close quote. This is the only paragraph of the agreement that deals directly with the nuclear program, the core cause of the war, and thus is perhaps the most important. As expected, it is vague on all the main points of contention. As the word reaffirms suggests, there is nothing new about Iran's promise never to seek or buy a nuclear weapon. It first made that commitment in 1970, when it ratified the Nuclear Non-Proliferation Treaty, and it repeated it in the opening paragraphs of the 2015 agreement with the Obama administration. The paragraph requires Iran to downblend, essentially dilute, the approximately 11 tons of enriched nuclear material in its possession, including 970 pounds that are enriched to 60%, just short of bomb grade. But it does not require Iran to give up that material and ship it out of the country. Iran has resisted calls to surrender the stockpile, but it did exactly that in 2015, when, under the Obama deal, it sent about 97% of Iran's stockpile at the time to Russia. That leaves a huge number of issues to be resolved in the next negotiation. Whether Iran will keep the nuclear material, whether it will have to shutter all its major nuclear facilities, whether it will be allowed to continue enriching new material, or suspend that work for something between 13 and 20 years. In a phone interview on Sunday, Mr. Trump said that Iran would also agree to a new, far stronger inspection regime. But that, too, needs to be negotiated. The reference to Iran's nuclear needs refers to Iran's insistence on retaining nuclear capability for peaceful, energy-generating needs, a way of keeping its nuclear potential alive. Paragraph 9. Quote, pending the final deal, the United States of America and the Islamic Republic of Iran agreed to maintain the status quo. The Islamic Republic of Iran will maintain the current status quo of its nuclear program, and the United States of America will not impose any new sanctions and will not deploy additional forces in the region. Close quote. This clause is an important way to establish a clear baseline for negotiations. It limits the most obvious ways the United States and Iran could continue jockeying for advantage in an effort to pressure the other side to make additional concessions. For Iran, maintaining the status quo of its nuclear program amounts to leaving its bombed nuclear facilities in ruins and its uranium entombed beneath the rubble of airstrikes. Paragraph 10. Quote, the United States of America undertakes that immediately upon the signing of this MOU and until the termination of sanctions, U.S. Department of Treasury will issue waivers for the export of Iranian crude oil, petroleum products and derivatives, and all associated services, including banking transactions, insurances, transportation, etc. This clause in particular has triggered alarm among Iran hawks, who have asked why Mr. Trump would even partially relax sanctions on Iran's oil industry, seemingly as a reward for reopening the Strait of Hormuz. The United States would be trading away its most durable economic lever before the hard part of the negotiation has even started, wrote Miad Maleki, a senior fellow at the hawkish Foundation for Defense of Democracies. Paragraph 11. Quote, the United States of America undertakes to make fully available for use the frozen or restricted funds and assets of the Islamic Republic of Iran
upon implementation of this MOU. The United States of America and the Islamic Republic of Iran will mutually agree on the procedures related to the release of these funds during the negotiations. Such funds, whether retained in the original account or transferred, shall be made fully usable for payment to any ultimate beneficiary designated by the Central Bank of the Islamic Republic of Iran. The United States of America undertakes to issue all necessary licenses and authorizations accordingly. Close quote. As written, the Iranians get access to their frozen funds, $24 billion or more, upon the implementation of this MOU. That suggests the money could start flowing very soon, before the follow-on agreement is negotiated. The proviso that they can be released to any ultimate beneficiary designated by Iran's central bank is critical because it could be read to mean that Iranian military or intelligence officials or business entities on terrorist or sanctions lists could be among the beneficiaries. Paragraph 12, quote, "The United States of America and Islamic Republic of Iran agree that an executive mechanism will be established to monitor the successful implementation of this MOU and the future compliance of the final deal." Close quote. Finalizing how a deal will be enforced is perhaps the most important part of any agreement. A U.S. official said the Americans want to make sure all Iranian commitments are verifiable. Paragraph 13, quote, "After signing this MOU and subject to the beginning of the implementation of paragraphs 1, 4, 5, 10, and 11 of this MOU and the continuing implementation of these measures, the United States of America and the Islamic Republic of Iran will start negotiations regarding the final deal exclusively on the other paragraphs." This paragraph, close quote. This paragraph is a good indication of how solid or tentative the various parts of the agreement are and underscores how Iran's nuclear program will be the primary focus of further negotiations. And paragraph 14, quote, "The final deal will be endorsed by a binding UNSC resolution," close quote. The future agreement would get the imprimatur of the United Nations Security Council, as Mr. Trump's Gaza deal did last year. But given the gulf that still separates the Iran and U.S. positions on nuclear issues, some analysts doubt this day will ever come. The agreement makes no reference to Mr. Trump's responsibility to refer whatever final agreement emerges to Congress. Obama's nuclear deal looms over Trump's Iran negotiations, by David E. Sanger. Only minutes into a phone call to a New York Times reporter to explain the deal he had just agreed to with Iran, President Trump turned to an issue that clearly grates on him, the comparisons to the deal that President Barack Obama struck with Tehran in 2015. "The Obama deal," he said on Sunday evening, repeating a well-worn line, "was a disaster. It was a road to a nuclear weapon, and ours is a wall against a nuclear weapon in the truest sense of the word," Mr. Trump said. "So let's start there." Mr. Trump's sensitivity is easy to understand. He campaigned against the Obama-era deal as far back as 2015 and ultimately killed it during his first term over the objections of many of his top national security aides. At the time, he had a long list of complaints about its failings. The 2015 accord lifted crippling economic sanctions on Iran in exchange for very weak limits on the regime's nuclear activity, Mr. Trump said in a 2018 speech, and no limits at all on its other malign behavior, especially its support of terror activities around the Middle East. On Wednesday, as the Group of Seven summit in France wrapped up, Mr. Trump heaped more scorn on the 2015 deal and his predecessor, including for unfreezing the $1.7 billion in Iranian funds held in foreign banks, something his own pending accord envisions on a larger scale. "And you know what the Iranians did?" he asked reporters. "They laughed at Obama. They said he's a stupid son of a bitch."
Now the moment of reckoning has come for Mr. Trump. He is caught in what could best be described as the Obama deal bind. The accord he described on Sunday is simply a ceasefire and an agreement to fully open the Strait of Hormuz for 60 days. It commits both sides to begin negotiating on the future of the nuclear program. So, for now, there is no way to compare the old and new deals. They are completely different in nature. Yet, Mr. Trump clearly knows he must significantly improve upon Mr. Obama's results in order to justify the huge human and economic cost of taking the United States to war over the past 3 months. The 2015 deal resulted in shipping about 97% of Iran's nuclear stockpile at the time out of the country. The fate of the current stockpile, a far more dangerous one, is undetermined, and Mr. Trump sounded on Tuesday as if he was in no rush to get the nuclear material out of Iranian territory. There is no resolution about how to deal with future nuclear research and enrichment activities inside Iran, or whether all of its major nuclear sites will be shut down. There is no discussion yet about limits on its missiles, or of resumed support for what is left of militias it supports, such as Hamas, Hezbollah, and the Houthis. Vice President J.D. Vance has acknowledged the scope of the tasks ahead, which begin Friday in Switzerland, as soon as he and Iran's top parliamentarian conduct a ceremonial signing of the Memorandum of Understanding. Mr. Trump insists that it won't be that hard. "We have our deal done with Iran," Mr. Trump said Tuesday at the Group of Seven. "It goes to a second stage, which I think will be actually easier." He may be the only one who thinks so. The 2015 deal took 18 months to negotiate. It is more than 150 pages long, filled with specific benchmarks of progress and technical annexes, including pages on how the nuclear program was to be monitored and inspected. What he has to do is even harder than what we had to do in 2015, because we did not have to deal with a stockpile of uranium close to what is needed for a nuclear weapon, said Wendy Sherman, who led the 2015 negotiating team. And, Ms. Sherman argued, the Trump administration has yet to assemble the kind of team they will require. You need lawyers, treasury experts, energy experts, inspection experts. In fact, in the run-up to the 2015 negotiations, the hotels where the accord was being hammered out were jammed with such expertise. That included Ernest Moniz, the energy secretary, who was also a nuclear weapons expert, the CIA's chief of Iran intelligence, and Americans who had worked with inspection teams from the International Atomic Energy Agency. With a 60-day sprint ahead, beginning Friday, to reach a deal, Mr. Trump's special envoy Steve Witkoff and his son-in-law Jared Kushner have clearly been racing to assemble a similar team. A few weeks ago, they visited the Oak Ridge National Laboratory for a day with nuclear experts on such arcana as what kind of equipment would be required to recover the 60% enriched uranium and downblend or dilute it. They are expected to be nearby as talks begin in Switzerland. The Iranians are hardly showing up unprepared. The foreign minister, Abbas Araghchi, who is the main interlocutor with Mr. Witkoff, was the number two Iranian official at the talks 11 years ago. At that time, he often briefed reporters, and it was evident that he had an encyclopedic knowledge of Iran's nuclear infrastructure, from its uranium mining operations to its enrichment facilities at Natanz and Fordo, to the critical operations at Isfahan, where Iran was developing the ability to turn uranium to a metallic form, which could be fashioned into a warhead. All three sites were hit with American bunker-busting bombs or missiles a year ago this weekend in Operation Midnight Hammer, which left many of Iran's most critical nuclear facilities under rubble. Mr. Trump's national security team is brimming with confidence, at least in public, that when negotiations start up, they will hold cards the Obama team never enjoyed. Obama, they begged Iran for a deal, Defense Secretary Pete Hegseth argued on CBS News' Face the Nation on Sunday. "We bombed Iran and then put in a blockade," he said, and resumed bombing a week ago
to ensure that they come to the table for a great deal. He insisted that the American military would remain offshore to make sure the Iranians live up to what they said they would do. They didn't have the threat of military force the way that we do, Mr. Hegseth said of the Obama team. Mr. Trump picked up on that theme in his call on Sunday, saying, "I believe they have had enough," and noting that the Iranians had been hit by two waves of American attacks. "We were going in for the big one," he said, adding, "and we made a deal right after that." What Mr. Trump and Mr. Hegseth left out of their account is that the Iranians have plenty of cards of their own this time that they lacked 11 years ago. They have discovered a diplomatic superpower, the ability to shut down the Strait of Hormuz just by dropping a few mines and launching a few drones. That is enough to make shipowners and captains hesitate before taking the risk of running through the narrow waterway. The Iranians also have shown they can reach and destroy water desalination plants, American radar arrays, and petrochemical plants across the region. And back in 2015, the most potent nuclear material Iran possessed was enriched to only 20% purity, which would have required weeks or months of further enrichment to be useful in a bomb. Now they have 60% enriched fuel, which can be turned into bomb grade in days or weeks if they can dig it out of the rubble of Isfahan without getting caught. In his interview, Mr. Trump repeatedly came back to the Obama Accord, stating incorrectly that it would have allowed them to enrich all the way up to a nuclear weapon. In fact, it limited enrichment to 3.67%, which is used for reactors, not atomic weapons. But one of the flaws of the Obama Accord, as Mr. Trump noted in the 2016 presidential campaign, is that it allowed the Iranians to keep working on next-generation centrifuges and conducting very limited enrichment. And the Obama deal was designed to expire in 2030. Mr. Trump talked in the interview about the possibility of agreeing to a 15 to 20-year suspension of enrichment activities in the coming negotiations, meaning the deal would essentially lift restrictions between 2041 and 2046. That would buy some time. But buying time was the strategy of the Obama deal as well. The real challenge for Mr. Trump may be getting past his own rhetoric, including that speech in 2018 that took on Mr. Obama's deal for what it failed to accomplish. The 2015 agreement had plenty of flaws. The Iranians refused to negotiate over the size of their missile arsenal or its range. The new Memorandum of Understanding is apparently silent on the topic, so the issue will have to be dealt with in the next round of negotiations. The 2015 deal did not prevent Iran from funding terror groups. There is also apparently nothing in the memorandum on that topic or of its treatment of protesters and dissidents to whom Mr. Trump promised earlier this year, "Help is on the way." In a social media post on January 13, he also urged them to take over your institutions. In his call on Sunday, Mr. Trump insisted that Iran would only get sanctions relief if it changed its behavior, including refraining from shooting protesters. But he also indicated he was in no hurry to seize that uranium or get it out of the country. Sitting under the rubble, he noted, it poses no imminent threat. So the big question is whether there will be a follow-on deal at all. He hasn't gotten to the second part of anything, in Ukraine or Gaza, said Ms. Sherman, who went on to be Deputy Secretary of State under President Joseph R. Biden, Jr. But if he does go the distance, if he successfully negotiates every concession he insists the Iranians are now ready to make in return for financial incentives, then he may well have an accord that goes well beyond the 2015 deal. He just doesn't have it yet. Frustrated by courts, Trump weighed suspending a constitutional right. By Maggie Haberman and Jonathan Swan. Last spring, Will Scharf, an arch-conservative lawyer serving as the White House staff secretary,
wrote a secret memo to the chief of staff that reflected growing unease in the West Wing about one of the extreme measures being weighed by Stephen Miller, the powerful advisor driving President Trump's deportation campaign. Dated April 29, 2025, and stamped confidential, the memo was careful and lawyerly, but amounted to a warning against end-running the rule of law. The subject line read, "The writ of habeas corpus." Habeas corpus, the centuries-old right to force the government to justify before a judge why it has locked a person up, is enshrined in Article 1 of the Constitution. Mr. Scharf's memo, in its unassuming way, was a blinking red warning light. The second Trump White House was deliberating an explosive new claim of presidential power, the suspension of habeas rights for unauthorized immigrants. The suspension of habeas corpus has occurred just a handful of times in U.S. history, and always under the most dire circumstances of war or invasion. Yet, to a greater degree than previously known, administration officials, encouraged by Mr. Trump, actively weighed taking that step in the early months of his second term, this time to accelerate the mass deportation of immigrants in the country illegally. Flush with a decisive 2024 election victory, Mr. Trump and some members of his team wanted to test how far the emboldened president's authority could be pushed, setting off previously unreported internal struggles over where the limits should be. The man who outlined his concerns in the memo, Mr. Scharf, was no resistance figure. A trim, balding, Harvard-trained lawyer who had run for office in Missouri, he had bemoaned John McCain as too moderate for the 2008 Republican nomination and believed Mr. Trump had been vindictively prosecuted after his 2020 election loss. He had helped develop the Trump team's legal arguments behind the successful effort to get the Mar-a-Lago classified documents indictment thrown out, as well as the arguments behind the presidential immunity case that prevailed at the Supreme Court. He had embraced the most contentious elements of Mr. Trump's agenda, but was quickly coming up against the limit of what the Constitution, in his reading, could be made to bear. The Constitution, Mr. Scharf wrote in his memo to Susie Wiles, the White House Chief of Staff, permits suspension of habeas corpus only in cases of rebellion or invasion. Courts have almost uniformly held that only Congress can do it. He added, "Even where Congress has explicitly suspended habeas corpus rights, the Supreme Court has held that some alternative process must be provided to defendants, with procedural safeguards akin to a habeas corpus action. It prevents, in effect, governmental actors from detaining, imprisoning, or executing individuals arbitrarily," wrote Mr. Scharf. Excuse me. In early April last year, the Supreme Court had allowed the administration to continue its use of the Alien Enemies Act as the basis for deporting Venezuelans who were in the United States illegally. But the justices also ruled that the migrants were entitled to challenge their deportations in court before being expelled. The detainees, the court held, could file lawsuits citing habeas corpus to challenge the basis for their removal.

influential deputy chief of staff, saw an opening for an idea he had raised previously. What if Mr. Trump simply claimed the power to suspend habeas corpus? Then the locked-up immigrants would be blocked from receiving hearings or even from seeking court orders to prevent their removal from the country. This was an opportunity for Mr. Trump not only to speed up deportations, but also to assert vastly expanded power over a legal system that was getting in his way. Suspending habeas corpus was one of two radical ideas Mr. Miller had been pushing that alarmed Mr. Scharf. The other was invoking the Insurrection Act to deploy the military to enforce the law on American streets as protests grew against deportation sweeps. Mr. Scharf wrote confidential memos to Ms. Wiles on both topics, setting out in a low-key way why taking either step would shatter historical norms and likely precipitate hazardous legal and constitutional battles. A senior administration official, speaking on background because the official was not authorized to discuss the matter publicly, said for this article that senior staff had requested the memos and that they were seen by relatively few people. But the documents reflected alarm among a small group of senior aides. They felt that Mr. Miller's eagerness to test the limits of executive power and to accuse other branches of encroaching on it, echoing a president who bristled at any constraint, risked steering the administration and the country in a dangerous direction. In the case of the Insurrection Act, Vice President J.D. Vance pushed to invoke it just days after federal agents shot and killed Alex Pretty, a Minnesota critical care nurse who was protesting the administration's immigration policies. The details of internal debates over how aggressive Mr. Trump should be in seeking to deport millions of immigrants and crack down on those protesting his policies are drawn from reporting for a forthcoming book, Regime Change, Inside the Imperial Presidency of Donald Trump. In reporting the book, the author spoke with Mr. Trump and conducted more than 1,000 interviews with a wide range of people close to him, including campaign officials, White House staff members, officials serving in government departments and agencies, former aides, donors, lawmakers, friends, and business associates. In a statement provided for this article, Abigail Jackson, a White House spokeswoman, said, "Members of the administration often have conversations about many different lawful options to implement the president's agenda, with the president always being the ultimate decider." At the center of the internal White House debates over suspending habeas corpus and invoking the Insurrection Act were Mr. Miller, intent on pushing the limits of the constitutional system, and Mr. Scharf, a process-driven lawyer little known outside the West Wing. As the staff secretary, Mr. Scharf was the final stop for paperwork flowing through the White House before it reached the president's desk. Among other duties, his office processed the executive actions and presidential memorandums behind what became known as the retribution agenda. But Mr. Scharf belonged to a small group inside the administration that, while supportive of the president's agenda, was quietly trying to pull him back from the more aggressive moves pushed by Mr. Miller and others, actions that promised Mr. Trump quick results but kept producing costly entanglements in court. Their worry was self-inflicted damage. Weak legal arguments would invite sweeping rulings against the administration, and those rulings would constrain everything that came after. Mr. Scharf was not alone in his concerns about suspending habeas rights. David Warrington, the White House counsel, had told colleagues he was skeptical of some of Mr. Miller's views of executive authority. Some figures in the White House privately called suspending habeas corpus insane. Mr. Miller, according to West Wing officials, had at first tried to charm Mr. Scharf, but soon came to see him as an obstacle. Weeks after the inauguration, he was issuing sharp directives to Mr. Scharf's office about how it should operate. When it came to suspending habeas corpus, one of the most powerful constitutional protections of individual rights, Mr. Miller was in effect encouraging something Mr. Trump had long dreamed of, bypassing judges in deportation cases. The president was interested.
He asked advisors about

at Abraham Lincoln's suspension of habeas rights during the Civil War. Mr. Miller directed the Justice Department to study the issue. The Trump administration was not known for encouraging or tolerating internal dissent. But Mr. Scharf put his concerns down in writing as aides realized the discussion was become serious. The history of habeas corpus dates back to the very dawn of English common law, he recorded in his memo to Ms. Wiles. Denial of habeas corpus rights was a key grievance in underlying... Denial of habeas corpus rights was a key grievance underlying the American Revolution, and the right to apply to the federal courts for habeas review dates to the beginning of the Republic. Throughout U.S. history, Mr. Scharf wrote, all three branches of government had been loath to interfere with habeas corpus, doing so only in the direst of circumstances and typically with respect to very limited categories of individuals. Habeas corpus had been formally suspended only four times, most recently after Pearl Harbor. In every case, the country was at war or facing armed rebellion. Only Lincoln, at the start of the Civil War, had ever claimed the power without congressional authorization, and only during a long congressional recess. Mr. Scharf cited President George W. Bush, whose expansive claims of executive power helped lay the groundwork for Mr. Trump's second term. Mr. Bush had claimed that he could indefinitely imprison terrorism suspects at Guantanamo Bay, and that no court had jurisdiction to hear their habeas petitions. But in a landmark 2008 case, the Supreme Court ruled that the detainee still had a constitutional right to file such lawsuits. The upshot of these cases is that for all persons held in de facto U.S. territory, habeas rights apply, or, in the limited circumstance of military detainees, an adequate alternative to habeas must be provided, Mr. Scharf concluded. Mr. Scharf did not say what Mr. Trump should do, but the implication was plain. Suspension of habeas rights without congressional authorization would almost certainly be found unlawful, and the court fight would become a huge, self-inflicted distraction. The day after Ms. Scharf sent the memo to Ms. Wiles, Mr. Trump publicly alluded for the first time to his consideration of taking that drastic step. There's one way that's been used by three very highly respected presidents, he said during a cabinet meeting, referring to his options for going around the courts in the case of Kilmar Armando Abrego Garcia, the Salvadoran national who had been living in Maryland and had been wrongly deported to a notorious terrorism prison in El Salvador known as CICAT. But we'd hope we don't have to go that route, Mr. Trump added. When CNN later reported that Mr. Trump's cabinet comments referred to suspending habeas corpus and that the president was directly involved in the discussions, Mr. Miller addressed reporters outside the West Wing. The Constitution is clear, and that, of course, is the supreme law of the land, that the privilege of the writ of habeas corpus can be suspended in a time of invasion, Mr. Miller said. So it's an option we are actively looking at. Mr. Miller was intentional about his choice of words. The president had been trying to recast the immigration surge across the southern border during the Biden years as an invasion by enemy forces, a highly dubious claim intended to unlock extraordinary powers intended only for wartime to repel the migrants. Mr. Miller kept using the word invasion, even after border crossings had fallen to multi-decade lows. Look, a lot of it depends on whether the courts do the right thing or not, Mr. Miller added to the reporters, a not-so-subtle warning to federal judges to give the president the leeway he was seeking. After weeks of uproar and disagreement between government officials on whether it could be done, the proposal eventually faded from view. Asked about it later, Mr. Trump appeared to acknowledge discussing suspending habeas corpus, but downplayed that the discussions were serious and suggested it was not worth doing so just then. If you're going to do that, that's a big one, Mr. Trump said. Referring to Mr. Abrego Garcia, he said, you wouldn't do it for that particular person. Mr. Trump got some of what he wanted anyway through a bureaucratic sleight of hand.
For nearly 30 years, immigration laws have been interpreted with a clear distinction between people stopped at the border and people arrested inside the country. Many of those apprehended at the border could be held in mandatory detention without a hearing. But those arrested inside the United States, including people who had been living in the country, some for years or decades, often faced an easier path to appear before an immigration judge and request release on bond. In July 2025, Immigration and Customs Enforcement officials made a crucial shift. From that point on, the administration would treat immigrants arrested inside the United States, including those who had been in the country for years, as if they had just been stopped at the border, meaning they could be held without a bond hearing. The vast majority of detained migrants would not qualify to see a judge because asylum claims at the border had been so restricted. Many federal judges ruled against the new interpretation, but the administration frequently ignored them. Even without overtly taking away a fundamental right that would affect millions of people, Mr. Miller's team had found a way to gum up the legal works for many migrants for months on end. With the suspension of habeas corpus seemingly off the table for the time being, the administration was still weighing another explosive use of executive authority, invoking the Insurrection Act. This was an action that Mr. Trump had often mused about in his first term, but had never taken. The renewed pressure came from a corner of the White House that grew ascendant last fall. The September 2025 assassination of the conservative activist Charlie Kirk had galvanized Mr. Vance and Mr. Miller, longtime allies on the question of left-wing political violence, to broaden federal investigations of domestic terrorism to encompass a wider range of progressive groups. By winter, the second Trump White House saw itself at war against an enemy within the United States, and the courts were not the only battleground. Efforts by activists to impede roundups of immigrants were accelerating in some cities, in some cases drawing crowds onto the streets. The protests prompted renewed discussions inside the administration about the Insurrection Act. Most West Wing aides agreed that there had been moments during the George Floyd protests of 2020 when use of the Insurrection Act might have been defensible. But what was happening on the ground in 2025, in response to the administration's immigration policies, bore no resemblance to the upheaval and destruction of that summer. The Insurrection Act empowers the president to deploy military forces to quell widespread unrest and assist state law enforcement. Once again, Mr. Miller was the chief instigator, pressing the president to invoke it. He was pushing on an open door. Mr. Trump had for decades been drawn to the idea of domestic military deployments. When the president began publicly threatening to do just that, to use the Insurrection Act to circumvent a U.S. district judge temporarily barring Mr. Trump's deployment of the National Guard to Illinois over the governor's objections, Mr. Scharf wrote another confidential memo. The Insurrection Act serves as a break-the-glass exception to the traditional general prohibition on the use of the military in the domestic setting, close quote, from a memo dated October 29, tracing the history of its use. And listeners, there's much more to this story, but our time has elapsed, so I'm just going to read the final concluding paragraph. Yet, just as the idea of suspending habeas corpus was set aside but never fully abandoned by some inside the White House, the Insurrection Act, at least in the eyes of its proponents, would remain a loaded weapon in a West Wing eager to test the limits of presidential power. That concludes this Thursday's reading from the New York Times. My name is Jean, and it's been my pleasure to read for you.

My name is Elizabeth Ingber with the Talking Information Center. This is the Thursday, June 18th, 2026 edition of USA Today. Politics. Hillary Clinton calls Biden's re-election bid a terrible mistake, by Anthony Thompson. Former Secretary of State Hillary Clinton said former President Joe Biden made a terrible mistake by seeking re-election in 2024, arguing the decision damaged his legacy and cost Democrats a chance to defeat President Donald Trump. Speaking Monday, June 15th, during an interview at New York City's 92nd Street Y with New Yorker editor David Remnick, Clinton offered her sharpest public criticism yet of Biden's decision to run for a second term before ultimately ending his campaign after a disastrous debate performance. He made a terrible mistake. He made a terrible mistake for himself, his legacy, and for the country, Clinton said when asked whether Biden's re-election bid was a mistake. Clinton argued that if Biden had stuck to what many Democrats believed was an intention to serve only one term and announced earlier that he would step aside, the party could have held a competitive primary to choose a new nominee. While acknowledging it is impossible to know what might have happened, Clinton said she believes a Democratic primary would have produced a candidate capable of defeating Trump. Very sadly, I believe whoever emerged from that contest, whether it was the vice president or a governor or a senator or anybody else, would have beaten Donald Trump, Clinton said. So I think it was a terrible miscalculation on the part of President Biden. Clinton said Democrats found themselves in a difficult position once Biden chose to remain in the race. Once he did not move and did not admit that he had said he was going to step aside and then decided not to and held on for as long as he did, we were in a terrible dilemma, she said. Biden ended his re-election campaign in July 2024. After weeks of pressure from Democratic leaders following his June debate against Trump, which intensified concerns about his age and mental fitness. In announcing his withdrawal, Biden said it was in the best interest of both the Democratic Party and the country for him to step aside and focus on completing his term. He quickly endorsed then-Vice President Kamala Harris, who went on to secure the Democratic nomination, but lost the general election to Trump. The debate remains one of the defining moments of the 2024 campaign. Biden struggled to complete thoughts and effectively respond to Trump's attacks, sparking widespread concern among Democrats. Former First Lady Jill Biden recently told CBS News that while watching the debate, she feared her husband was suffering from a stroke. I don't know what happened, she said. As I watched it, I thought, oh my God, he's having a stroke. Clinton said Harris faced significant obstacles after inheriting the nomination with only months remaining before Election Day. I think that was definitely a factor, Clinton said of the shortened campaign timeline. She also said Harris faced the challenge of distinguishing herself from the administration she served in while running as the sitting vice president. Biden spokesperson T.J. Ducklow told USA Today the former president had no comment on Clinton's remarks. Meanwhile, when questioned for comment by NBC News, White House spokesperson Davis Ingle dismissed Clinton's suggestion that another Democrat would have defeated Trump, calling her a whiny loser
who no one wants to hear from. USA Today had contacted the White House for comment and had not received a response. Animal kind. Time winding down for chance to name Pittsburgh Zoo's new lion cub by Finch Walker. Ever wanted to name a lion? For $5, you can help do just that. Pittsburgh Zoo and Aquarium's female lion cub, born in April of this year, is still without a name. That is why the zoo is asking for suggestions from the public to help dub the cub. Name suggestions can be submitted online with a donation of $5 per entry through Pittsburgh Zoo and Aquarium's website. Submissions can be made now through Friday, July 17th. Whether inspired by her real, regal heritage, her emerging personality, or pure imagination, entries are welcome from lion lovers of all ages, the zoo said in a June 16th statement. Zoo staff will vet the top names and make a final selection, then announce the name on social media. If you donate to suggest a name for Pittsburgh Zoo and Aquarium's lion cub, the funds will go towards supporting the zoo's animal care, conservation efforts, and education initiatives. The lion cub is expected to make her debut to the public in late summer. For now, she is living in a behind-the-scenes area with her mother, Scarlett, while other adult lions remain out and about for zoo visitors to see. The zoo's lions, Scarlett and Hondo, welcomed the lion cub on Easter Sunday, April 5th. Lion cubs are similar to domestic kittens at birth, in that they are born blind and the eyes open within about a week or two, the zoo said. They generally come into the world weighing about 2 or 3 pounds. The new cub's arrival marks the first time Pittsburgh Zoo and Aquarium has had a lion birth since July 2020, when lioness Abana mothered 3 cubs. Tickets to visit the zoo now through September 30th cost between $25 and $36, depending on the specific ticket you opt for. Prices vary based on guests' ages and included experiences. Luigi Mangione. Luigi Mangione's defense will claim extreme emotional disturbance. Attorneys for Luigi Mangione plan to argue he was suffering from extreme emotional disturbance as a defense at his state murder trial by India Yancey Bragg. Defense attorneys for Luigi Mangione plan to argue he was suffering from extreme emotional disturbance when he allegedly killed United Healthcare CEO Brian Thompson, a state judge revealed June 17th. Authorities say Mangione, 28, fatally shot Thompson outside a Midtown Manhattan hotel in New York City on December 4th, 2024. He was taken into custody at a Pennsylvania McDonald's after a 5-day manhunt. He was arrested and charged with 9 felony counts, including second-degree murder, in New York State Court. His New York State trial is expected to begin in September. Mangione faces separate charges in Pennsylvania and in federal court. Acting New York Supreme Court Justice Gregory Caro, who is presiding over the case, said June 17th he will unseal records related to the psychiatric defense, although Mangione's lawyer, Karen Friedman Agnifilo, argued doing so would impact the federal case against him, the Associated Press reported. Caro also dismissed a criminal charge related to possession of a large-capacity ammunition magazine, ABC reported. This comes after the judge ruled in May that evidence found during an initial search of Mangione's backpack must be suppressed, including a magazine, cell phone, passport, and wallet. Caro also ruled that key evidence, including a gun and a red notebook,
uncovered during a subsequent search of the backpack could be used at trial. Prosecutors say the notebook contains diary entries written by Mangione that shed light on his decision to target the healthcare executive. Crime. Suspects arrested in UFC attack plot by Janine Santucci. As President Donald Trump was preparing to spend his 80th birthday ringside at an Ultimate Fighting Championship event, constructing a huge arena on the south lawn of the White House over several weeks, a group with anti-government ideologies was planning an elaborate attack to kill government officials, authorities revealed. The FBI announced on June 16th it had stopped a potential plot to target the UFC event at the White House 2 days earlier and had arrested at least 5 people allegedly involved. The suspects, who prepared to travel to the Washington, D.C. area from all over the country, made the plans over social media and in group chats, according to federal charging documents. The plan was thwarted when one of the group members, a 19-year-old living at home with his parents, was turned into local police by his parents for concerning behavior and firearms purchases. Multiple law enforcement agencies, including the FBI, Secret Service, and local authorities, intervened before the plan could be turned into action. President Donald Trump and Vice President J.D. Vance said they did not even hear about it until after the event. President Trump and the entire administration are grateful to the FBI, Secret Service, and every heroic member of law enforcement who works tirelessly to keep us safe. Thanks to their efforts, UFC Freedom 250 will be remembered as one of the greatest sporting events in history, Press Secretary Caroline Levitt said in a statement. More suspects are believed to be involved, a federal law enforcement official briefed on the matter told USA Today on the condition of anonymity to discuss the ongoing investigation. The Justice Department said an investigation is ongoing, but no additional arrests had been announced as of June 17th. 5 people have been arrested in connection to the alleged plot to attack the UFC event at the White House, according to federal charging documents unsealed on June 16th. They were identified as Tyson Proper, 19, of Danville, Ohio, Brian Omar Roa, 24, of Cali Mesa, California, Michael Allen Thomas, 32, of Pinyon Hills, California, Daniel K. Eskridge, 32, of Kidder, Missouri, and Abraham Hermosillo Alvarez, 31, of Omaha, Nebraska. Proper was the main focus of the investigation after his mother called local law enforcement on June 10th, investigators said. His mother's tip led local Knox County officials to reach out to the FBI and Secret Service, prompting what would become a multi-state investigation. Proper allegedly communicated with a group chat of about 19 people on the app Signal and other smaller group chats, where he discussed detailed plans to attack the event. His parents told officials they grew concerned because of recent firearms purchases and were worried about his online communications with people his mother described as ultra-religious, Christian, and ex-military, according to a criminal complaint. Investigators said Proper confessed the attack plan to them in an interview at a medical facility where he was taken for homicidal ideations. He said he planned to travel to the D.C. region and meet up with other group members to carry out the attacks, the complaint said. The other people arrested all communicated with Proper online and in the chats, authorities said. They were all charged with various federal crimes. Proper faces charges including conspiracy to commit an offense against the United States, attempted murder of an official, and firearms offenses. The other 4 were charged with conspiracy to commit murder
and Alvarez was also charged with conspiracy to commit an offense against the United States. The charging documents show conspiracy to commit murder carries a maximum sentence of life in prison and a $250,000 fine, while conspiracy to commit violence on White House grounds carries a maximum sentence of 5 years, according to prosecutors. Defense attorneys for Proper and Eskridge did not respond to requests for comment from USA Today. An attorney for Alvarez declined to comment. It was not immediately clear if Roa and Thomas had attorneys who could comment on their behalf. According to the charging documents, Proper told investigators that the group planned to stage a protest outside the White House. They were planning to fly small drones laden with explosives near the UFC event, forcing an evacuation. Then they were planning to shoot at attendees as they fled toward awaiting snipers, according to the documents. In messages obtained by investigators, Proper suggested the group target certain lawmakers based on the perceived support for Israel. The criminal complaint said several of the men also allegedly embraced conspiracy theories about lawmakers, Jewish people, and other groups. Alvarez and Thomas also allegedly led conversations about the planning of the attacks. Investigators said Thomas told authorities in an interview that he saw himself as the planner and advisor for the group. An affidavit said he said he hoped this attack and subsequent attacks would create chaos and bring about the overthrowing of the U.S. government. Group members were to be split up into different levels of participation, according to the plans viewed by investigators. Thomas described different tiers. Tier 1 participants would need to be prepared to break the law and go into hiding, he said in a message, according to a criminal complaint. Tier 2 would include getaway drivers and drone operators. Other tiers would have less involved support roles, including social media influencers, he said. Donald Trump. Trump polls nominee for spy chief, leaving contentious figure in charge. The dispute leaves Bill Polte, the former head of the Federal Housing Finance Agency, as acting director of national intelligence, despite criticism of his lack of experience, by Bart Janssen, Washington. President Donald Trump accused Democrats of breaking a deal over his nominees and abruptly pulled his pick to become the country's spy chief, leaving a contentious figure in the slot, while the future of a key intelligence law remains in limbo. The dispute focuses on Trump's successor for Tulsi Gabbard, who announced her resignation in May as Director of National Intelligence. Trump chose Bill Polte, who was head of the Federal Housing Finance Agency, to succeed her temporarily, but Polte faced bipartisan criticism for his lack of experience in intelligence. Trump then nominated Jay Clayton, who is U.S. Attorney for the Southern District of New York, to succeed Gabbard. Clayton had won bipartisan praise for his experience, and his confirmation hearing was scheduled for June 17th. Senator Tom Cotton, Republican of Arkansas, the head of the Senate Intelligence Committee, initially said the hearing would go on, but later said it was unfortunately postponed. He called Clayton a patriot and a highly qualified nominee. It is regrettable that the president has directed Jay Clayton not to appear at his confirmation hearing today, Cotton said on social media. Senator Mark Warner of Virginia, the top Democrat on the Senate Intelligence Committee, had said he had great respect for Clayton. What we are witnessing is an extraordinary display of dysfunction from a president who seems determined to turn America's national security into a political bargaining chip, Warner said in a statement June 17th. National security cannot be governed by a social media post. But Trump complained on social media that the Senate was moving so fast to confirm Clayton
that Polte would be gone before Congress votes to renew Section 702 of the Foreign Intelligence Surveillance Act. It was a rush by the Democrats, Trump told reporters at the G7 conference in France. Why are they afraid of this guy? He added, about Polte. He is a very capable guy and they are worried about that. The statute is important for spying on foreigners, but critics worry that U.S. citizens are swept up in the warrantless surveillance. The law has been credited for stopping numerous terrorist attacks, including on a Taylor Swift concert in Vienna in 2024. But the House on June 11th blocked the renewal of the law because of concerns about Polte. The vote was 198-216, with 19 Republicans crossing the aisle to vote against it, and 7 Democrats voting for it. Secretary of State Marco Rubio was warned in a June 5th letter to get ready for a potential significant gap in foreign intelligence collection. Trump complained that Democrats will continue to oppose renewing the intelligence law, even if Clayton becomes Director of National Intelligence. He worried that Democrats would block Jamie McDonald, the president's nominee to succeed Clayton, as U.S. attorney. In response, Trump called a halt to Clayton's confirmation hearing and left him in place as U.S. attorney until Congress extends the intelligence law. Trump told reporters that Polte would remain acting Director of National Intelligence as long as it takes to get everybody else approved. Not complicated, actually. The Republicans fell into a trap, Trump said on social media June 17th. In the meantime, Bill Polte will remain as the acting Director of National Intelligence. Trump made the demand even more contentious by requiring that the legislation include other priorities of his dealing with election law. He wants to require voter identification to cast a ballot, proof of citizenship to register, and an end to most mail-in ballots. Therefore, to add a slight bit of intrigue, but for the good of the nation and the people of our country, I will not approve FISA without the Save America Act going along with it, Trump said on social media. Politics. Fake word. Trump, Democrats, needle each other over affordability. Polls suggest the political fight over the perception of high prices is expected to be a key factor in the 2026 midterm elections. By Bart Janssen, Washington. President Donald Trump lashed out at Democrats who complain about the lack of affordability during the U.S. war with Iran by arguing that he inherited high inflation from former President Joe Biden. The word affordability is a fake word made up by the Democrats, Trump told reporters during a G7 conference in France. Here is where it is fake, because they made it up, because I inherited these prices. Inflation has surged since the Iran war started February 8th. The consumer price index in May had risen 4.2% during the previous year, according to the Labor Department. That was the highest rate of inflation since the 4.9% during the year that ended April 2023. Higher prices are a touchy subject approaching the midterm elections, when narrow Republican control of both chambers of Congress is at stake. About 3 in 10 Americans cited the high cost of living as the most important financial problem facing the family, and more than half of respondents said the finances were getting worse, according to a Gallup poll in April. Trump said he understood that the Iran war could drive up oil prices to $200 per barrel and send the stock market down 25% to 30%. As he discussed a memo with Iran to end the fighting, Trump argued neither economic measure turned out as badly as he had feared. Oil was trading below $80 per barrel, and stock indexes were up, including the Dow Jones Industrial Average, which topped 52,000 for the first time June 16th.
We have a very resilient economy, Trump said. Democrats have hammered Trump over inflation, decrying broken promises with higher prices for housing, groceries, energy, health care, and child care. Gas prices have been stubbornly high as Republicans continue to fund tax cuts for billionaires. Democrats are laser-focused on the issues that Americans actually care about, affordability, said Senate Minority Leader Chuck Schumer, Democrat of New York. Trump complained about Democrats using the word because inflation had been high before he returned to the White House in January 2025. Inflation spiked to 9.1% in 2024 during Biden's term because of the COVID-19 pandemic and war between Ukraine and Russia, but the rate settled back to about 3% by the time Biden left office. They gave it to me, Trump said of inflation. They used that word to a fare thee well, Trump added about affordability. Politics. A golden offer Trump could not refuse. Dinner at the Palace of Versailles by Swapna Vengopal Ramaswamy. President Donald Trump did not stand a chance when French President Emmanuel Macron extended Trump an invitation to dinner at the gilded Palace of Versailles. All bets were off. I am a fan of beautiful places, said the president of the change in his plans and a delay in returning home during a G7 bilateral meeting at Evian, France on June 16th. Versailles is not a gold leaf. Versailles is the real deal. It is one place where all that glitters is gold indeed. The real estate businessman turned president, well known for his penchant for gold, had bathed the Oval Office in a sea of gold. Gold-colored appliqué on the fireplace, gilded mirrors, and ornate Rococo-style 18th and 19th century dessert stands and flower vases from London and France sit on the mantel. The walls are chock-a-block with paintings of former presidents in heavily ornate gold frames. Most astute gift-givers to Trump have considered his love for the glittering metal. Israeli Prime Minister Benjamin Netanyahu gifted Trump with a golden pager. South Korean President Lee Jae-myung presented him with a replica of a historic golden Silla Kingdom royal crown. Apple CEO Tim Cook presented him with 24-karat gold and glass plaque and a delegation of Swiss business leaders, including the CEO of Rolex, gifted him with a gold Rolex desk clock and a personalized gold bar. As far as gilded palaces go, the Palace of Versailles is the gold standard. The palace was the principal royal residence of France from 1682 until the start of the French Revolution in 1789. The palace's iconic gates, sculptures, and interiors are adorned with over 1,000 kilograms of 22-karat gold. Perhaps one of the most famous rooms in the palace is the Hall of Mirrors, featuring a heavily ornate Baroque-style gallery of mirrors. The gold symbolized the absolute power of King Louis XIV, known as the Sun King. So on June 16th, the president changed his itinerary and delayed his trip back from France to the United States by a few hours after the G7 meeting. The French president, who happens to be a very nice man, invited me to dinner at Versailles, he said, answering a question from a reporter about what prompted the change of plans. All it means is that I get home later in the evening, meaning early in the morning, and I am not a big sleeper anyway. Barack Obama. Obama reveals his greatest accomplishment as president by Salman Shafiq. The Obamas are reflecting on their time in office
And former President Barack Obama says he considers the Affordable Care Act as the greatest accomplishment of his two terms. For all the resistance from our political opposition, the Affordable Care Act has now helped 50-60 million people and continues to help people, even though the current Congress has tried to weaken it and taken away some of the subsidies that were really helping a lot of working people. Obama told ABC News' Robin Roberts on Good Morning America, which aired Wednesday, June 17th, "I am very proud of the message we sent to the country that we are representing everybody." Former President Barack Obama appeared on the show with his wife, former First Lady Michelle Obama, in what ABC says is the married couple's first joint network TV interview since leaving office in 2017. Obama was conversing with Roberts ahead of the opening of the Obama Presidential Center in Chicago. A decade in the making, the center takes visitors through the Obamas' journey from Chicago's South Side to the White House. At the center's groundbreaking in 2021, Obama said the center will not just be an exercise in nostalgia, but the world's premier institution for developing the next generation of civic leaders. "People are a little discouraged right now," Obama said during the Good Morning America interview. "But again, I believe that we go through these cycles, and there's going to be a younger generation that pops up, and there are going to be leaders who pop up." Echoing his views, Michelle Obama said her husband's core messages of hope and change, central to his first presidential campaign, remain possible. "People just have to be fed up enough. They have to want more," she said. "And I think the Presidential Center, hopefully, will remind people of just how close we are to moving this country in the direction that we want to move it in." The ABC News special, The Obama Legacy First Joint Interview Post-White House, will be available to stream on Disney Plus and Hulu. Travel. Where to See Wild Horses Roam Free This Summer, by Madeline Gunderson. There is nothing quite like the untamed beauty of wild horses running free. If you are planning a homegrown vacation this summer, there are dozens of places across the country to watch wild horses' freedom in motion. The U.S. Bureau of Land Management oversees 175 herd management areas across 10 different states. Watching the raw spirit of horses galloping in the wild makes for an inspiring summer destination. Technically, all of the horses living in the wild in North America are feral. Domestic animals become feral by surviving on their own in the wild and raising their offspring without help from humans. Feral populations spring up as a result of these self-sustaining domestic animals fending for themselves. The feral horses living throughout the parks, trails, and beaches of the United States are not native to North America. These free-roaming horses are descendants of domesticated horses brought to the continent by Spanish settlers in the 1500s. Centuries ago, these horses escaped captivity and have been living in the wild ever since. There are many reasons these domestic horses ended up as feral herds. Some horses survived shipwrecks off the coast and swam to shore, while others were abandoned in the wake of natural disasters. Some working horses were released by their owners when cars, tractors, and other modern transport became more useful. You can see horses in the wild at the following U.S. destinations: Assateague Island, Maryland, and Virginia. This island has two main herds, which span both Maryland and Virginia. Every summer, the Island Pony Swim event features rounding up a herd and swimming across the Assateague Channel. Cumberland Island National Seashore, Virginia. Cumberland Island is only accessible by ferry. Since cars are prohibited, visitors can get around by bicycle or on foot.
Grayson Highlands State Park, Virginia. Ponies at this park are regularly rounded up and auctioned off in the fall to manage population numbers. Outer Banks, North Carolina. Multiple beaches in the area are home to wild roaming horses, with the largest herd found at the Corolla and Carova sand dunes. Pryor Mountains, Wyoming. The Pryor Mountain Wild Mustang Center offers tours for visitors looking to see the wild horses. Salt River, Arizona. This prancing herd of wild mustangs can be spotted from the river on a kayak or inner tube. Steens Mountains, Oregon. Visitors can stay at one of the several campgrounds in the area as horses roam across more than 400,000 acres of preserved land. Theodore Roosevelt National Park, North Dakota. Among the Badlands terrain, these horses can be viewed from the park's South Unit Scenic Drive. Viegas, Puerto Rico. Thousands of horses roam freely on the Puerto Rican island Waiapo Valley, Hawaii. This herd meanders amid waterfalls in the dense tropical valley. White Mountain, Wyoming. The herd at White Mountain numbers in the thousands, spanning a wide variety of colors. When observing these horses in nature, remember that they are wild. Since they are not used to living with people, they will see humans as a threat. Be sure to maintain a safe distance from each herd. If you get too close, a wild horse may try to defend itself by charging, kicking, or biting. When planning your visit, think about packing binoculars or a camera with a telephoto lens. Remember to keep dogs on a leash for their own safety, as well as the safety of the horses. U.S. House of Representatives. Georgia Republican lawmakers scrap redistricting plans, by Terry Collins and Irene Wright. Georgia lawmakers scrapped plans to redraw the state's congressional district maps intended to help Republicans retain control of the narrowly divided U.S. House following a major Supreme Court ruling. The lawmakers' decision came hours before a special session was scheduled to begin on June 17th. Outgoing Georgia Governor Brian Kemp, a Republican, called the session to try drawing new legislative maps ahead of the 2028 election, hoping to create boundaries more favorable to Republicans. But Georgia State House Speaker John Burns, also a Republican, said in a letter to Kemp that was not happening because state lawmakers have always given considerable time for public input regarding redistricting. Changes to Georgia's maps should take place only when members of the General Assembly and citizens have been given ample opportunity to gather the facts, provide input, and engage in meaningful discussion, Burns wrote. For this reason, we will not be taking up congressional or legislative redistricting for the 2028 election cycle during this special session. Georgia became the latest southern state to explore redistricting after the Supreme Court's ruling in April that essentially weakened Voting Rights Act protections for Black and Latino voters to have some districts where they are in the majority rather than sprinkled among majority white Republican districts. The High Court voted 6-3 to strike down a Black majority congressional district in Louisiana, limiting the landmark 1965 civil rights law passed to protect the voting power of racial minorities. Other GOP-led southern states
including Alabama, Florida, Louisiana, and Tennessee, all implemented redrawn maps in time for this year's elections, as Republicans currently hold a narrow majority in the U.S. House of Representatives. But Burns told Kemp, redistricting in Georgia can wait for now, as it affects voters in the state, since this process has the potential to impact voters. It deserves the same responsible, fact-driven approach that guides every policy we consider as lawmakers, especially as we seek to understand the full implications of the U.S. Supreme Court's decision in Louisiana versus Calais. State legislators were already going to have to return to the state capital in Atlanta after leaving voter reform issues still on the table at the end of the regular session in April. But following the Supreme Court decision on Louisiana, redistricting was added to the agenda. During a hastily organized news conference at the Capitol, Burns and other Georgia State Republican legislative leaders reiterated they did not have enough time to pursue redistricting in the current special session. When the House learned that it was placed on the call for a special session, we knew it was not the right path forward for our state at this time, Burns said to a surprise chorus of cheers. We believe that it is important to do things the Georgia way, responsibly, transparently, and with ample opportunity for public input, just as we do with every other issue that comes before the House. Burns said there are still several cases pending as judges are currently analyzing the impact of the High Court's decision on redistricting. The state speaker said many of those cases involve Georgia's prior and current maps. We are confident that Georgia will prevail in the pending appeals and look forward to receiving additional judicial opinions to assist us in our future map drawing efforts, Burns said. Republican leaders indicated they could revisit redistricting ahead of the 2028 election cycle and in front of a new governor, as Kemp will be term limited. Because any changes to our current congressional or legislative districts would not go into effect until 2028, we believe it is prudent to take the appropriate and necessary time to do this important duty the right way, and not to rush through it, Republican State Senate President Pro Tempore Larry Walker III said, echoing Burns' sentiments for transparency and unity with the State House. In a written statement, Kemp countered the comments of Burns and his fellow GOP colleagues. I do not believe there is reason to delay the apportionment process, especially with the legislature already convening, Kemp said. Legislative districting, however, is the responsibility of the General Assembly, and it is within their discretion to defer the issue until a later date. Opponents of Georgia's proposed redistricting efforts celebrated the Republican lawmakers' decision. For now, Isabel Otero, the Southern Poverty Law Center's interim Georgia State Director, said in a June 17th statement that lawmakers were not brought back to the Capitol to solve real problems facing working families, such as the rising cost of living, underfunded public schools, unaffordable health care and housing, and better public safety. Governor Kemp's aim

However, the governor underestimated his own constituents, who showed up, paid attention, and made clear that they will not stand by while politicians play games with the voting power. This decision by lawmakers to forego redistricting is a win for voters, advocates, and communities who refused to be intimidated into silence, Otero added. Additionally, Georgia House Minority Leader Carolyn Hughley and Senate Minority Leader Harold Jones II said in a joint statement posted on social media that they won a monumental civil rights victory. Republicans thought they could get away with drawing racist, rigged maps without a fight. Today, thanks to the people showing up and showing out, we won, the politician said. Racist, rigged maps are dead for now, but we cannot quit fighting. Fight now, vote Republicans out in November, the politicians added, and stop these racist, rigged maps for good. TV. Jimmy Kimmel skewers Trump over Lincoln Memorial reflecting pool algae. By Brendan Morrow. Jimmy Kimmel has been reflecting on President Donald Trump's reflecting pool renovation, and he is ready to wade into the waters. On his June 16th show, the comedian skewered Trump over the green appearance of the water in the Lincoln Memorial reflecting pool, which had been overrun with algae after a recent renovation. Experts are saying that when Trump had it painted dark blue, he made the problem worse because the darker color retains more heat and algae will thrive in warmer water, Kimmel said. You know, he promised he would drain the swamp. Instead, he spent $14 million of our dollars building a new one. He added, his next step is to move St. Patrick's Day to July and claim it's green on purpose. He owns hotels. If there was one thing he could do, you would think it was keep a pool clean. He can't even get that right. National Park Service employees have recently been seen clearing the pool, the basin of which was painted American flag blue, as part of a renovation that was finished in June. Trump had announced plans to refurbish the Lincoln Memorial reflecting pool in April, citing complaints over its cleanliness and leaking foundation. The Department of the Interior previously said in a statement shared with USA Today, versus previous administrations, the National Park Service is actually maintaining the beautifully completed reflecting pool. The statement continued, the nanobubbler technology has successfully destroyed the algae bloom that had plagued every pool reopening since 1922. Now, due to deploying the advanced nanobubbler technology, the algae is dead and being vacuumed up as we speak. We thank President Trump for fixing the reflecting pool for good. Hans Perel, research professor of marine and environmental sciences at the University of North Carolina at Chapel Hill, previously told USA Today that the pool may not appear blue again in time for July 4th. Kimmel's latest monologue also covered Trump's announcement that he will host a rally on July 4th at the Lincoln Memorial and Washington Monument, which he said would feature a large fireworks show. He is going to burn down the White House, isn't he? Kimmel joked. He is going to want all the fireworks. There are going to be too many fireworks. He knocked down one half. He's going to burn down the other. Oklahoma. Oklahoma pastor running for Congress drops out amid texting scandal. By Fernando Cervantes Jr. and Carla Hinton. An Oklahoma pastor running for Congress dropped out of the race only a day after advancing to a runoff amid a text messaging scandal. Jackson Lawmeyer, who was running as a Republican
in Oklahoma's first

Congressional District, advanced to the Republican primary on Tuesday, June 16th, but dropped out on Wednesday, June 17th, amid the scandal. After prayerful consideration with my wife, Kendra, and my team, over the last 24 hours, I have made the difficult decision to suspend my campaign for Congress, Lahmyer said in his since-deleted X account. I do not want to be a distraction to my family, my church, and the great people of Oklahoma's 1st Congressional District, who deserve a strong, conservative voice representing them in Washington. Lahmyer, who started the organization Pastors for Trump, received an endorsement from President Donald Trump back in May and saw the president reiterating his support for the then-candidate on Monday, June 16th, ahead of Tuesday's primary. It is my great honor to endorse MAGA warrior Jackson Lahmyer, who is running to represent the fantastic people of Oklahoma's 1st Congressional District, and has been with me from the very beginning of our movement to make America great again, Trump said. Hours before Lahmyer dropped out of the race, Trump pulled his endorsement, instead putting his endorsement behind Mark Tedford, who was the top vote-getter in Tuesday's Republican primary. I greatly appreciate Jackson Lahmyer's hard work under difficult circumstances. He has always been with me, and I will always be with him. But when it comes to the current congressional race for Oklahoma's 1st Congressional District, I will be supporting America First patriot Mark Tedford, Trump said on Truth Social. Lahmyer had seen himself embroiled in controversy after the Daily Mail published text threads alleged to be between Lahmyer and Caitlin Key, Miss Oklahoma USA, 2007. The Daily Mail reported that Key worked as a fundraiser for Lahmyer's congressional campaign. She told the news outlet that they met in 2022 when the minister was in the midst of his ultimately unsuccessful challenge of incumbent U.S. Senator James Lankford. According to the Daily Mail report, the preacher and Key exchanged a series of text messages in the spring of 2026 that his wife eventually read. In one of the text messages, Lahmyer calls Key very cute. She responded with, "The question is, why are you texting me when you are at a fancy party at Mar-a-Lago?" Lahmyer texted back, "I like texting you, LOL." Following the publishing of the piece, Lahmyer issued a statement saying he had crossed a boundary through text messaging. "I own crossing a boundary line through text messaging. I also ended all communication. The British tabloid tried to paint me out in a way which is not the case," he said in a post on X. New York Knicks. Knicks to become first NBA champion to visit Trump White House, Dolan says, by Lorenzo Reyes. An NBA champion will visit the White House for the first time during the administration of President Donald Trump. New York Knicks owner James Dolan, who invited Trump to attend Game 3 of the NBA Finals, said on Wednesday, June 17th, that the team will accept an invitation from the president. He made the comments during an appearance on WFAN New York. "As a matter of fact, thank you for asking me that. We just did receive an invitation from the White House, which we accepted," Dolan said during the appearance. "We still have to figure out the details, etc., but yes, of course. Look, I invited the president to come down for the game. He is a friend. I have known him for 30 years, and I am very proud to bring the team to the White House." The acceptance may prompt polarizing reactions from some of New York's players, who may be on opposite
ends of the political spectrum. Forward Josh Hart, for example, posted a social media message after Joe Biden's victory in November 2020, in which he used a derogatory term to describe Trump. The previous NBA champions crowned during a Trump administration declined to visit the White House starting in 2017 when the Warriors won their first of two consecutive titles during a Trump term. The first Golden State championship came with some drama after Warriors star guard Stephen Curry and coach Steve Kerr each said they were not interested in visiting the White House. Trump then infamously rescinded the invitation in a social media post in which he cited Curry by name. Going to the White House is considered a great honor for a championship team, Trump wrote in September 2017. Stephen Curry is hesitating, therefore invitation is withdrawn. LeBron James even became involved, firing off a post of his own in which he called Trump a bum and added that going to the White House was a great honor until you showed up. The Warriors declined to visit after the 2018 title, and the Toronto Raptors opted in 2019 not to visit either the White House or Parliament Hill in Ottawa over scheduling conflicts. The Lakers won in 2020 and also declined, though the COVID-19 pandemic would have complicated any potential White House visit. Under the Biden presidency, the Bucks, Warriors, and Celtics each visited the White House. The Nuggets had scheduled a visit following the 2023 title, but scheduling conflicts with the White House led to a postponement. The rescheduled date, however, fell the day before what would be a crucial game against the Timberwolves, so the Nuggets chose to forego the event. Trump won back the presidency after the 2024 general election, and the Thunder won the 2025 NBA Finals. They too declined a visit, though Oklahoma City cited scheduling conflicts. We have been in touch with the White House, and we are appreciative and grateful for the communication we have had, but the timing just did not work out, the team said in a statement. This concludes the presentation of USA Today for June 18th, 2026. My name is Elizabeth Ingber with the Talking Information Center. As always, thank you.

Good day, you are listening to the Christian Science Monitor. My name is Les. The first article up today, it's called Taking Responsibility in Afghanistan, A Look Back and Forward. Edward Girardet, who first reported from Afghanistan for the Christian Science Monitor just before the Soviet invasion in 1979, considers the country's future. By Edward Girardet, contributor. September 8, 2021. In March 2004, I met with Masood Khalili, Afghanistan's ambassador to India, at his home in Kabul. I had known Ambassador Khalili, a distinguished poet, since the early days of the Soviet War, when he served as key advisor to Ahmed Shah Massoud, later the Northern Alliance's military head. As we discussed his country's gradual disintegration, Mr. Khalili was still in pain from the severe injuries he suffered when two Al-Qaeda suicide bombers assassinated Mr. Massoud on September 9, 2001. As Mr. Khalili pointed out, there was much to blame on the West. Afghanistan's conflicts have always been fueled by outsiders. But Afghans, too, must assume their responsibilities, he said, referring to the corruption and abuses that were emerging under the new NATO-backed regime in Kabul. We Afghans love blaming others for what is happening in our country, he added. For most war-fatigued Afghans, the Western intervention in 2001 had represented a new future. This is why so many feel betrayed, not only by Washington's sudden departure, but also its failure to negotiate an inclusive government that would take power after Western troops left, involving groups ranging from the Taliban and the existing government to ordinary Afghans who feel caught in the middle. Equally disturbing was the manner with which both Presidents Hamid Karzai and Ashraf Ghani had abused their positions of power, condoning the Western-funded corruption that eroded people's trust. Many Afghans, for example, even those who feared the Taliban, preferred the justice offered by Sharia courts. Their religious verdicts were considered quick and fair, whereas most government judges based their decisions on who paid the most. Both Western-backed administrations sought to intimidate their political opponents, which undermined efforts to hold free and fair elections. This discouraged the initial enthusiasm so many Afghans had demonstrated, and the lack of accountable leadership is one reason why Afghanistan's 300,000-strong security forces crumbled. Why fight for a government with such little credibility? Uncertain future, rather. Today's war in Afghanistan is not over, but the National Resistance Front, or NRF, a new anti-Taliban coalition headed by former government officials and Ahmad Massoud, the 32-year-old son of the former resistance commander, has withdrawn from the main Panjshir Valley into side valleys. That is a tactic the Mujahideen adopted successfully against the Soviets and later against the Taliban. This time, however, they tell me by satellite phone they are being bombed by Pakistani drones, and their supply lines are fragile. That casts grave doubt on the prospects for the kind of political settlement the NRF is proposing, a decentralized Swiss-style confederation of semi-autonomous cantons that would reflect Afghanistan's diverse patchwork of ethnic groups. It would also dilute the power of the Pashtun, the largest ethnic group which provides the bulk of the Taliban rank and file. So how will the majority of Afghans deal with the future? It is a deeply uncertain future, given the country's dire economic situation. Kabul and other cities are already suffering food shortages. Tens of thousands of employees have lost their jobs or not been paid recently. One bright spot? The reestablishment of Western Union money transfers, estimated at $800 million a month from the large Afghan diaspora. But unless the international community steps up, ordinary Afghans can expect even more penury. Under the previous regime, it cost over $12 billion annually to run the civil service. 75% of that money came in the form of Western aid. And it will take more than money to run the country. It will also take skilled workers, qualified technicians, and professionals who are just the sort of people now seeking to flee Afghanistan.
Tens of thousands of Afghans are reaching out via social media, desperately appealing to whatever Western contacts they have. But the NATO military evacuation of 130,000 people, mostly Afghans, represented a severe brain drain, and the Taliban are increasingly reluctant to let still more qualified people leave. Pakistan, meanwhile, is doing its best to keep potential refugees out. Taliban intentions. For those stuck in Afghanistan, who will have to learn to live with their new masters, much will now depend on whether the Taliban will re-embrace their earlier hardline policies, such as banning women from political life or cracking down on the media. On the ground, the reality is not encouraging. Though an independent TV station, Tolo, is still broadcasting, its days are likely numbered. Female broadcasters at other stations have already been told not to come to work. And according to Hasina Syed, Afghanistan's former Businesswoman of the Year, many female entrepreneurs are now being prevented from re-establishing their businesses. The Taliban had indicated that the new government would prove sufficiently inclusive to enjoy broad appeal. The government, it announced this week, dashed any such hopes. And doubts persist about whether the top Taliban leadership can control its regional commanders, many of whom have unleashed reprisals against quote-unquote collaborators. Summary executions, brutal beatings, rapes, and forced marriages are on the rise. At the same time, both the West and ordinary Afghans may hold significant trump cards. Over 60% of Afghans are under 25. Many of them, including girls, are educated and know the power of social media. The Taliban, whom many city dwellers disdain as quote-unquote bush boys, as one urbanite put it, may find it hard to impose their will on such young people. And unless the Chinese or Russians step up with financial aid, Western countries might gain some traction. Some suggest that donors should withhold diplomatic recognition of the Taliban government and suspend aid until it meets certain conditions, such as free and fair elections, no curbs on women's rights, and a halt to human rights abuses. That smacks of wishful thinking. The Taliban have not fought for 20 years to establish a Western-style democracy embodying U.S. and European values. But now that the fighting has all but stopped, the international community should bring its negotiating power to bear. Not all is lost. And that ends that article. The next article, Mexican Supreme Court decriminalizes abortion in landmark ruling. On Tuesday, Mexico's Supreme Court ruled unanimously that it is unconstitutional to punish abortion. In the predominantly Roman Catholic country, abortion remains controversial. The issue being discussed is legal, not religious, not moral, said one law professor. By Maria Verza, Associated Press, from September 8, 2021. Mexico's Supreme Court ruled Tuesday that it is unconstitutional to punish abortion, unanimously annulling several provisions of a law from Coahuila, a state on the Texas border that had made abortion a criminal act. The decision will immediately affect only the northern border state, but it establishes a historic precedent and, quote, obligatory criteria for all of the country's judges, end quote, compelling them to act the same way in similar cases, said Court President Arturo Saldivar. From now on, you will not be able to, without violating the court's criteria and the Constitution, charge any woman who aborts under the circumstances this court has ruled is valid, Saldivar said. Those circumstances will be clarified when the decision is published, but everything points to that referring to abortions carried out within the first 12 weeks of a pregnancy, the period allowed in the four states where abortion is already legal. The decision comes 1 week after a Texas law took effect prohibiting abortions once medical professionals can detect cardiac activity in the fetus. It allows any private citizen to sue Texas abortion providers who violate the law, as well as anyone who, quote-unquote, aids or abets a woman getting the procedure. Only four Mexican states, Mexico City, Oaxaca, Veracruz, and Hidalgo, now allow abortion in most circumstances. The other 28 states penalize abortion with some exceptions. Lawyer and activist Veronica Cruz, director of the collective Las Libres, or The Free, said the decision, quote-unquote, tears down barriers by sending the message that women cannot be charged for abortions. There are currently no women imprisoned for abortions in Mexico,
but there are some 4,600 open investigations for it, said Ms. Cruz, whose organization freed the last women who had been imprisoned for it. Ms. Cruz believes the feminist movement will have to maintain pressure on state legislatures to change their laws, because as long as they exist, someone will be trying to punish a woman. In Mexico, we don't have any chance of legalizing nor decriminalizing in one go. It has to be state by state, Ms. Cruz said. That is why activists should work in one coordinated strategy to force change region by region, she said, to corner the politicians so that, quote unquote, there's no way not to legislate, because it would be, quote, politically incorrect to not eliminate the crime of abortion, end quote. Mexico is a heavily Roman Catholic country. The church was a powerful institution through colonial times and after Mexico's independence, but a reform movement in the mid-19th century sharply limited the church's role in daily life. Anti-clerical efforts at times led to bloodshed, especially during the Cristero Rebellion from 1926 to 1929. The topic still remains controversial in Mexico, however. The divide was on display Tuesday as groups from both sides demonstrated outside the court. Dozens of people kneeled in prayer in front of the court. The Conservative National Action Party reiterated its opposition to abortion. "We are in favor of the defense of life from conception and until natural death," the party said in a statement. It asked that conscientious objection be protected, quote, "for ethical, moral, or religious motives," end quote. President Andrés Manuel López Obrador of the Morena Party declined Tuesday before the decision to comment on the topic, saying only that it was for the court to decide. The Mexican Episcopal Conference sent a series of messages via Twitter citing previous comments by church leaders. One was from earlier this year, before a vote decriminalizing abortion in the state of Hidalgo. "May your decision for life not be conditioned by an ideology, but rather motivated by faith, hope, and love," it read. "We're seen as Catholic people, as a Guadalupano people," said law professor Leticia Bonifaz of the National Autonomous University of Mexico. "But if you notice today, the issue being discussed is legal, not religious, not moral," she added. Ms. Bonifaz said this Supreme Court is more liberal than the one that decriminalized abortion in Mexico City in 2007. In the intervening years, there has been extensive education for not only the justices, but the lawyers who make up their teams from the perspectives of gender and human rights, she said. For a long time, significant changes for Mexican society were ushered through the legislative branch, but more recently, the, quote, "Mexican justice system has been a vanguard justice system on many issues," end quote, according to Ms. Bonifaz. The historic case seemed to leap into the public's consciousness overnight, but in reality it had been moving through the legal system for 4 years, said Ms. Bonifaz. Former Attorney General Raul Cervantes had challenged its constitutionality before stepping down in 2017. In previous decisions, the Supreme Court ruled in favor of women who had been imprisoned or had their rights violated for abortions. But Rebecca Ramos, director of the non-governmental reproductive rights group GIRE, said the latest case was the first time the justices debated the fundamental question of whether abortion should be considered a crime or not. The decision, quote, "is a reflection of the historic fight of the feminist movement for legal, safe, and free abortion," end quote. And that's according to a GIRE statement, which goes on to say, "We hope that in the whole country, women and people with the capacity to become pregnant have the conditions and the freedom to decide their reproductive destiny." Justice Margarita Rios Farjat criticized those who said she was trampling on women's rights under the banner of, quote-unquote, pro-life. She said women are labeled, quote-unquote, ignorant and, quote, "bad or egotistical because good women complete the pregnancy and put the baby up for adoption," end quote. Ms. Ramos believes the decision will also lead state legislatures where abortion remains a crime to review their laws before facing legal action. The decision could potentially open another option for Texas women seeking legal abortions. For years, some women in South Texas have crossed the border to go to Mexican pharmacies to buy misoprostol, a pill that makes up half of the two-drug combination prescribed for medical abortions.
legal abortions could become accessible now along Mexico's long shared border with Texas. Justice Luis Maria Aguilar said, "Today banishes the threat of prison and the stigma that weighs on people who freely decide to end their pregnancy." And that concludes that article. The next article, free speech in a pandemic. Congress wrestles with drawing a line. Twitter's recent ban of COVID-19 contrarian Alex Berenson underscores the growing debate over how to define and deal with misinformation. By Krista Case Bryant, staff writer, from September 8, 2021. When Twitter recently banned a former New York Times journalist dubbed, quote-unquote, the pandemic's wrongest man, many of his critics cheered. But others, including some who oppose his views, raised concerns about a world in which private corporations, taking their cues from mainstream media and government officials, can silence dissenters in today's digital public square. Over the past year and a half, Alex Berenson grew his Twitter base to some 344,000 followers by pillorying public health officials' approach to the pandemic. Like many Twitter pundits, he was irreverent and provocative, but he also frequently accompanied his assertions with screenshots of data, charts, and scientific studies. His supporters lauded him for highlighting inconvenient truths that few others were raising. Many scientists, journalists, and health officials, however, criticized him for cherry-picking scientific data to advance questionable or even dangerous narratives, especially his claims that COVID-19 vaccines were not nearly as safe or effective as touted. Twitter sided with Mr. Berenson's critics on August 28th, permanently suspending his account after he tweeted that COVID-19 vaccines are at best, quote, a therapeutic with a limited window of efficacy and terrible side effect profile, end quote. The company cited repeated violation of its COVID-19 misinformation policies and removed all his tweets from public view. Mr. Berenson is now writing mainly on Substack, where tens of thousands of his Twitter followers have migrated, many offering to contribute to his legal fees if he sues Twitter. I am up against basically the entire media, legacy, and social, and the federal government, says Mr. Berenson in an emailed comment. And the only answer they had to the questions I raised was to cut off my access to a platform designed for free speech, he added. Nearly everyone agrees that misinformation on social media is a growing problem. But what exactly constitutes misinformation, and who should have the power to make that determination, is hotly debated. Congress is increasingly wrestling with such questions as social media companies amass more wealth, power, and influence over public thought and discourse, with citizens increasingly getting news from algorithm-tailored feeds rather than traditional media outlets. And the pandemic has raised the stakes. Many now see the need to thwart misinformation as a life or death issue. Facebook, safety concerns trump expression. Facebook's head of misinformation policy, Justine Isola, said earlier this year that when there's a risk of imminent harm, that trumps concerns about freedom of expression. Many Democratic members of Congress agree. I'm on the side of trying to save people's lives and make sure that companies are not profiting off of spreading dangerous misinformation, says Senator Ben Ray Lujan of New Mexico, who has co-sponsored a bill with Minnesota Senator Amy Klobuchar that would increase social media platforms' liability for spreading health misinformation in a pandemic if it is promoted by their algorithms. Senator Klobuchar says that platforms should deploy their employees to determine what's true and not true, just like other media organizations, even if it's a complex, time-intensive task. I just think that they should be able to use part of their humongous profits to make sure we're not getting misinformation, she says. But others have deep concerns about Congress requiring a handful of powerful private corporations to effectively censor viewpoints that contradict public health officials. The platform's misinformation policies already rely on statements by those officials to determine what is credible. The United States government should not be leveraging its power and authority to try to make these tech companies arms of the state, says Senator Josh Hawley, a Missouri Republican and author of The Tyranny of Big Tech. Critics say there is a clear pattern of bias against conservative viewpoints on social media platforms. On July 7th, former President Donald Trump, who was banned from social media for violating their policies, filed class action lawsuits against Facebook, Twitter, and YouTube, arguing they violated the First Amendment.
The First Amendment provides that, quote, Congress shall make no law abridging the freedom of speech, end quote. Many legal scholars argue that since social media platforms are privately owned, they are not bound to allow freedom of speech. But there is ongoing debate about that. Daphne Keller, former Associate General Counsel for Google, who now directs Stanford University's Program on Platform Regulation, argues that most of the misleading information on social media platforms that is causing serious harm is protected by the First Amendment, so the government couldn't require platforms to take it down. What many people think is the moral, socially responsible, right thing for platforms to do is something Congress cannot mandate. The only way to get it done is for platforms to do it voluntarily, she says. To be sure, contrarians are not the only ones who have been wrong about COVID-19. Scientists, politicians, and journalists have also made assertions that turned out to be incorrect. And while they cite evolving science, critics see politicization at work, too, and say that's the danger of platforms relying on official consensus for determining truth. They note that some things, initially dismissed as quote-unquote misinformation, were in fact later deemed worthy of investigation, most notably the hypothesis that the pandemic may have started with a lab leak in Wuhan, China. When in late May, President Joe Biden ordered the intelligence community to conduct a 90-day review of all available evidence on the lab leak theory, Facebook changed its misinformation policy the same day. But meanwhile, investigators had lost more than a year in which to press China for answers. Such premature labeling and dismissal of quote-unquote misinformation could interfere with the process of scientific inquiry, and that too could have deadly consequences, some argue. There's a danger of groupthink, of mobbing people who dissent, and the last place you want that is in science, says Philip Hamburger, a professor at Columbia Law School and president of the New Civil Liberties Alliance. What's getting banned? The scope of the challenge adds urgency. Facebook and YouTube have more than 2 billion users each, and far more content than any organization could review in real time. On YouTube alone, 500 hours of video are uploaded per minute, according to the most recent data available. If misleading information didn't spread so quickly, it wouldn't be nearly as much of a concern. And if a few tech giants didn't control today's digital public square, bans wouldn't be so consequential. They've now become gatekeepers to the public square, says GOP Senator Marco Rubio of Florida. You literally cannot engage in political discourse in America if you don't have access to those sites, he added. So what type of content do social media platforms ban? It ranges from quote-unquote widely debunked claims about the adverse effects of vaccines, which was on Twitter, the content encouraging prayer as a substitute for medical treatment on YouTube, to claims that COVID-19 deaths are overstated, which was on Facebook. This summer, Twitter said it had suspended 1,496 accounts and removed more than 43,000 pieces of content since introducing its COVID-19 misinformation policies. YouTube, which is owned by Google, has removed more than 1 million videos since February 2020 that go against its standards. And Facebook has taken down more than 3,000 accounts, pages, and groups, and more than 20 million pieces of content that violated the company's COVID-19 and vaccine misinformation policies, according to an August 18th statement by Monica Bickert, Vice President of Content Policy. Some of Facebook's takedowns involved 12 individuals dubbed the Disinformation Dozen by the Center for Countering Digital Hate, whose recent report estimated that these influencers accounted for up to 73% of Facebook's anti-vaccine content. Ms. Bickert disputed that assessment, which was based on a limited data set. Facebook has sought to automate content moderation, but it also works with more than 80 fact-checking organizations certified by the International Fact-Checking Network. In addition, White House Press Secretary Jen Psaki told reporters in July that the Biden administration was, quote-unquote, flagging problematic posts for Facebook. Ms. Psaki's admission prompted Senator Rubio to propose a bill that would require platforms to disclose within 7 days any request or recommendation by a government entity to moderate user content, or face a fine of $50,000 per day of noncompliance. More than 20 bills this year alone.
Senator Rubio's bill is just one of more than 20 bills introduced this year in Congress that target a key legal underpinning of social media platform success. Known as Section 230, the provision protects social media platforms and other quote-unquote interactive computer service companies from being held legally responsible for user content posted on their sites, with a few exceptions. That protection gives them the ability to moderate content, such as restricting access to certain categories of content, including those they deem, quote, obscene, excessively violent, or otherwise objectionable, whether or not such material is constitutionally protected, end quote. Democratic Senator Ron Wyden of Oregon, a co-author of Section 230, defends it as crucial to enabling social media companies to address misinformation about COVID-19 vaccines. Why would you take away the one tool in law that allows an important participant, the platform, to take that garbage down, he asks. But many note that the digital landscape has changed dramatically since 1996 when Congress passed the provision, which cited the, quote, true diversity of political discourse, end quote, offered by the Internet, and a desire to, quote, preserve the vibrant and competitive free market, end quote, online. Both Mr. Biden and Mr. Trump called for revoking Section 230 in their presidential campaigns, and an increasing number of lawmakers see the provision as needing to be amended, overhauled, or scrapped altogether, though for widely varying reasons. Democrats want tech companies to take more action in cracking down on misinformation, as well as other content categories, such as hate speech. Republicans want to dial back what they see as censoring conservative viewpoints in the name of thwarting misinformation. Other solutions besides government regulation. While many in Congress are agitating for change, it's unclear they can achieve the unity needed to pass new legislation. And some say government regulation isn't the answer. I think the problem with both Klobuchar and Hawley is they're looking to government solutions for something that is a social problem, says Neil Chilson, Senior Research Fellow for Technology and Innovation at the Charles Koch Institute. I don't think we want government dictating to platforms or any other media channel what content they can carry, or how they should make the rules about what is truth on their platforms, he added. Part of the challenge is that many social media users are not aware of how algorithms work behind the scenes to influence them. Platforms' business models are based on maximizing user engagement with content. The more time users spend on the sites, the more platforms can profit by selling users' attention to ad companies. And misinformation gets greater user engagement than accurate news. The German Marshall Fund found that user interactions with misinformation on social media spiked during the pandemic and were far greater than average engagement with more than 500,000 news sites. Such misinformation often exploits emotions, leading some to see a systemic issue with social media platforms. Content that is engaging is very often content that is enraging, says Laura Edelson, a software engineer and researcher at New York University's Cybersecurity for Democracy. What that means is you do not need to build a system to actively promote misinformation. You can build a system that optimizes for engagement alone, and that will end up promoting misinformation, Edelson said. Just how that works and the role algorithms play is something she has been trying to understand, until Facebook suspended her account last month for unauthorized collection of user data. She disputes the charge. And that ends that article. Next up, Poland's diverse media is being quieted. A U.S.-owned TV network may go next. Poland's government has been quieting dissenting voices in its media, with its next target a big one, an American-owned TV network. By Monica Rabala, correspondent. And Dominique Soguel, special correspondent, from September 8, 2021. When journalist Jacek Polinski moved to Warsaw about 15 years ago in the heyday of private Polish television network TVN, Poland was laying down the foundations of a diverse media landscape. The atmosphere was phenomenal, says Mr. Polinski of the network's TVN24, Poland's first native news channel. We had a sense of mission. We were creating this station for society. It was a dream place to work, he added. The mood has changed. Today, TVN is in the crosshairs of the Polish government, dominated by the Conservative Law and Justice Party, or PIS, which came to power in 2015.
A media reform bill under consideration this week by the Senate, Poland's upper house of parliament, would ban foreign possession of media, like TVN's U.S.-based ownership. Dubbed Lex TVN, it could force the network to divest its ownership and cost the TVN 24 news station its license. The media law is directed against TVN. There's absolutely no doubt about that, says Mr. Polinsky, now retired after hosting his own show on TVN for 15 years. Now at TVN 24, there is this terrible focus on not saying one word too many. There's a lot of self-control. Everything has to be documented from three sources because of the political pressure, he added. Poland's dominant party has spared no effort whittling down a once robust media landscape. After consolidating its control of the state broadcast media, PIS has embarked on a campaign of quote-unquote repolonization of private media using licensing laws, tax legislation, and attacks against journalists. The prospect has raised fears that Poland is trying to mimic the media market capture strategies pioneered in Vladimir Putin's Russia and polished in Viktor Orban's Hungary. The Discovery Network is fighting back by setting up a presence in the Netherlands and vowing legal action based on a 1994 U.S.-Polish bilateral investment agreement. With an estimated worth of over $1 billion, the network represents the single largest U.S. investment in Poland, a NATO ally, and it offers a worldview that sharply conflicts with that of the right-wing government. Removing it would lessen scrutiny on the government and deliver a blow to the opposition. This is a key pillar in that media ecosystem. So if it can fall to government meddling and interference, then essentially any other outlet can fall, says Jamie Wiseman, advocacy officer at the International Press Institute in Vienna. It's also backed by U.S. money, which is incredibly influential in the country. So if PIS can succeed here, then no other independent media is safe, Wiseman added. A stronghold for independent journalism. Popular with youth and educated elites in the larger cities of Poland, TVN programming offers a socially liberal worldview and, crucial to the functioning of a democratic society, shells out government criticism. There is no shortage of polemic topics to address. Poland is at odds with the European Union over LGBT issues, rule of law, and press freedom. The group's encrypted satellite TVN 24 channel has become one of the last strongholds for independent journalism and a forum for the opposition, says Tadeusz Kowalski, a journalism professor at the University of Warsaw. It's the one major place where Poles can still access critical coverage and hear the views of opposition politicians and parties, can see investigative reports that wouldn't be reported by pro-government media, and can hear about government scandals, concurs Mr. Wiseman of the International Press Institute. Contrast that with the evolution of Poland's public broadcasters under PIS. Previous governments, on both sides of the political spectrum, had influence on the public broadcasters' political leanings, but state media professionals could uphold journalist standards. Not anymore. When former public TV presenter and journalist Maciej Orlos travels to smaller towns, government supporters still ask him where they can watch him now. The answer is online, one of the few spaces where independent media still thrives in the Central European nation that has taken a nosedive in press freedom rankings. After working for 25 years at the public television network TVP, Mr. Orlos now runs his own programs on YouTube and Facebook. Relinquishing the spotlight, he explains, was the decision driven by his refusal to be an instrument of government propaganda that has become so aggressive it reminds him of the communist era. I did not think that we would ever experience such manipulation in the democratic Poland, which is a member of the EU. What happens in the public media is scandalous, sowing the language of hatred, deepening divisions in the society, not applying journalistic principles, Mr. Orlov says. Media freedom advocates and political analysts agree with him that TVP became a government mouthpiece spouting the conservative values of the PIS. Under its governance, Poland fell from its highest ranking, 18th, in the Reporters Without Borders Press Freedom Index in 2015, to 64th out of 180 countries last year.
These ideas and values are, in short, God, honor, homeland, Catholic faith, Catholic Church, family, explains Mr. Orlos, who left TVP in 2016. And there is the national patriotic theme, saying that we Poles are great, important, and nobody will tell us what to do, especially not the EU, he added. That narrative creeps into the entertainment on TVP as well. Invited to participate in TVP's 10-to-1 quiz show, Adam Miskiewicz, a young engineer, wore a small pin on his jacket with a heart and a rainbow flag, symbol of the LGBTQ community, which has been subject of a government crackdown. He says he was pressured to remove it on the dubious grounds that the pin could be interpreted as advertising for the Polaroid company. I took off the pin because the atmosphere was getting unpleasant, Mr. Miskiewicz says. There's a kind of pre-programmed attitude among TVP employees that there are things that absolutely cannot be aired, such as the LGBT symbol, he added. Mr. Miskiewicz says he and his friends tune into TVP only to laugh at the government propaganda. But the anti-LGBTQ rhetoric aired on public media has taken a heavy toll on his personal life. His parents, both PIS voters, are still struggling to accept his sexual orientation. The PIS message they succumb to is that homosexuality is the destruction of the family. If an equality march is shown on television, it is shown through the prism of nude perverts who want to terrorize and sexually abuse children. My parents have never been to an equality march. They don't see what it looks like, so they succumb to this message, Mr. Miskiewicz says. What's next? The media reform bill has sparked dozens of protests and become a flashpoint of political debates, even splintering a minor partner from the ruling coalition. And even if it is passed, it is not clear that it aids in bolstering the protections cited to justify it. Backers say it will make the nation safe from foreign influence and disinformation, pointing to the threat of Russia and China, even if a U.S.-owned channel is most impacted. But there are already many other safeguards that guarantee this safety, says Cuba Caris, a leader of the Committee for the Defense of Democracy, or KOD, a pro-European value civic group. If TVN constituted a threat to the safety of the state, it would have its license revoked. This is purely a political fight, Caris added. This argument follows the basic populist rhetoric about external enemy and internal elites used by PIS since the presidential campaign in 2015, says Joanna Maria Stolarek, director of the Warsaw office of the German think tank Heinrich Böll Stiftung. The successful passage of the bill is hardly assured. The Senate is expected to object to the media bill, and, more crucially, PIS-endorsed President Andrzej Duda has suggested he would veto the bill. PIS, according to analysts, could cobble together enough votes to override the Senate if the bill returns to the lower chamber, but it lacks the supermajority needed to override a presidential veto. If the bill is blocked even now, Law and Justice will be looking for another pretext to silence the independent media, warns Mr. Polaninski. Mr. Caris is more optimistic, noting that the fate of TVN has triggered a wider debate about press freedoms, sparked protests in over 100 cities, and brought opposition parties together. The battle is nothing short of existential. The world is woven of narratives. Something that has not been said does not exist, he says, quoting Polish writer Olga Tokarczuk. If we deprive people of information that is important for political and social life, they will cease to exist, Mr. Caris added. And that concludes that article. And now time for a couple commentaries. The first one, the power and relevance of Martin Luther King's revolutionary love. Martin Luther King Jr.'s practice of nonviolence, based on unconditional love, offers a revolutionary guide to healing strife and divisions today. By Ken Macon, correspondent, from September 8, 2021. It takes a special kind of love to hold back when a Nazi just punched you in the face. It takes a special kind of love to hold back when your house has just been bombed. It takes a revolutionary love. Martin Luther King Jr. wasn't a pacifist. He wasn't a coward. He was a revolutionary for certain. His beliefs, and more importantly, his actions, changed the world. And while revolution, by definition, suggests a singular, dramatic change, King went through several transformations during his quest for social and economic justice. Those transformations deepened and refined his understanding and practice of nonviolence.
But his goal was not personal. He worked to establish the quote-unquote beloved community, a society where opportunity was available to all and conflict was resolved peacefully. Today, in a world of division and strife, particularly over race and economic inequality, King's legacy could hardly be more relevant. Now is not the time to relegate him to the history books or dismiss his ideas as impractical to the challenges of the moment. Rather, better understanding his legacy, including the less familiar and often glossed over parts, reconnects us to the most effective and powerful period of American protest since the Revolution. This article begins an occasional series exploring that legacy. We'll consider everything from the influence of his forefathers to his relevance to the Black Lives Matter movement. We'll look at his strategies as an organizer and examine how the rhetorical king differs from the real king. The goal is to provide a refresher course of sorts for a time in need of King's commitment to unconditional love. Meeting fire with love. 2 days after King's Alabama home was bombed on January 30, 1956, he was persuaded to do what many of us might have done. He applied for a concealed carry permit so that he could have an armed guard at his home. What might have become of King's ideological path if that permit had been approved? Of course, such a permit would not be approved for an African American in the Jim Crow South, but that didn't quench King's thirst for justice. Long before that permit was denied, he had already determined how he would pursue justice, as evidenced in his commentary to neighbors the night of the bombing. "We are not advocating violence. We want to love our enemies. I want you to love our enemies. Be good to them. Love them and let them know you love them. I did not start this boycott. I was asked by you to serve as your spokesman. I want it to be known through the length and breadth of this land that if I am stopped, this movement will not stop. For what we are doing is right, what we are doing is just, and God is with us," King said. The boycott, of course, was the Montgomery bus boycott. King's account of the boycott and his mindset during the crucial years of 1955 and 1956 have been chronicled in Strive Toward Freedom, published in 1958. The book does an exceptional job of capturing the duality of King, nonviolent yet zealous. It's a double-edged sword, a biblical description that fits King, both reverend and radical, to a T. His faith helped him speak to people in a way that divided soul and spirit, that judged the thoughts and the attitudes of the heart. A family of preachers. Yet he did not arrive at this entirely on his own. A conversation about King must include his forefathers. Saying that he grew up in the church is an understatement. His father, grandfather, great-grandfather, brother, and uncle were preachers. Before King's own theological studies sharpened his convictions, his father was a shining example of nonviolent resistance, as King shared in the first chapter of his autobiography. "A sharecropper's son, my father had met brutalities at first hand and had begun to strike back at an early age. His family lived in a little town named Stockbridge, Georgia, about 18 miles from Atlanta. One day, while working on the plantation, he keenly observed that the boss was cheating his father out of some hard-earned money. He revealed this to his father right in the presence of the plantation owner. When this happened, the boss angrily and fiercely shouted, 'Jim, if you don't keep this N-word boy of yours in his place, I'm going to slap him down.' Grandfather, being almost totally dependent on the boss for economic security, urged Dad to keep quiet. My dad, looking back over that experience, says that at that moment he became determined to leave the farm," King said. Indeed, within months, his father moved to Atlanta, where he began high school at age 18 and continued his education until he graduated from the Morehouse College. King Jr. followed in his father's footsteps, attending Morehouse prior to his studies at Crozer Theological Seminary. In the sixth chapter of Stride Toward Freedom, entitled Pilgrimage to Nonviolence, King outlines his intellectual journey and what he came to understand about the strength of nonviolent resistance. The phrase passive resistance often gives the false impression that this is a sort of do-nothing method in which the resistor quietly and passively accepts evil. But nothing is further from the truth. For while the nonviolent resistor is passive in the sense that he is not physically aggressive toward his opponent, his mind and emotions are always active, constantly seeking to persuade his opponent that he is wrong. The method is passive physically, but strongly active spiritually, King said.
putting nonviolence into practice. This brings us to the time King was punched by a Nazi, Roy James, during a Southern Christian Leadership Conference, or SCLC, in 1962. King was a literal picture of nonviolence, as shown

initially was remorseful after the assault, later became unrepentant. King was just as willful and skillful in his response to the SCLC crowd as he was after his house was bombed. Praising their refusal to fight back physically, he said, "I am proud of what happened here today because it indicates to me that the message of nonviolent discipline has been learned," he said. For Rosa Parks, who was at the SCLC meeting, King's actions proved the power of nonviolence. Reflecting on the scene, she said, "His restraint was more powerful than 100 fists." Whether responding to a bomb, a punch, or an arrest, King's actions reinforced community, the beloved community. As the King Center explains, the beloved community is more than an ideal. It's a tangible and realistic goal, achievable through a culture of nonviolence. At the basis of this community is a revolutionary love, a biblical love known as agape. King describes it in Stride Toward Freedom. Agape is not a weak, passive love. It is love in action. Agape is love seeking to preserve and create community. It is insistence on community even when one seeks to break it. Agape is a willingness to sacrifice in the interest of mutuality. Agape is a willingness to go to any length to restore community. It is a willingness to forgive, not 7 times, but 70 times 7 to restore community, he said. We often praise King for his ideology of nonviolence, but we should also praise him for his spirit of resistance. He and the people around him were targets in every way imaginable, yet that did not stop King's ambitions for a better way and a better world. His plan grew out of a revolutionary love. Principles and steps were established. Out of this great love, King came to realize the need for not only racial justice, but economic justice. In the end, he would strike out against the quote-unquote triple evils of poverty, racism, and militarism. King's revolutionary love started a movement that would change his world and holds answers for us today. And that concludes that commentary. And the next one by the Monitor's editorial board is called Charity in China. Can it be coerced? The ruling party's command for the wealth to donate to social causes only highlights how much the party needs philanthropy and the depth of charity among the Chinese. And this is from September 8, 2021. In its latest attempt to alleviate poverty in China, nearly half the population remains poor, the ruling Communist Party last month turned to an unusual source. It announced that wealthy people and companies should donate to charities, which are closely regulated. With a hint of coercion, party leader Xi Jinping said the rich would be motivated by social pressure to, quote-unquote, give back. The hint was quickly taken, especially by tech firms. E-commerce giant Alibaba, for example, pledged $15.5 billion to social programs. Donations from billionaires are now about 20% higher than a year ago. Within the party in firm command of the economy, no wealthy person or corporation wants to be tagged an quote-unquote iron rooster, so stingy as not to share even a feather, or possibly be subjected to tough government treatment. For China's charities, which have grown along with the nation's wealth, the added flow of private money was welcomed. But many worried that forced philanthropy is no philanthropy at all. Generosity starts with empathy, such as toward people in impoverished situations. A climate of coerced donations might put a damper on individual giving, the kind that is done from the heart and not in response to implied threats. The good news is that Mr. Xi recognizes that the party needs private giving for various goals. He just wants to funnel donations in state-directed ways and not create power centers that threaten the party's control over society. This is a long way from 1949, when the party took over China and banned private charity. Only in 1994 did it admit that philanthropy was compatible with communist ideology. By 2016, it passed a law that both regulated charities and encouraged giving with tax incentives. Public generosity has not taken root again in China, a reflection of its Confucian past, and especially so with the ease of giving over the internet. It is now seen as part of China's social safety net, with or without a government nudge. And that concludes that editorial. The next article, Justice Served, Robert Lee Statue Removed in Virginia.
More than 130 years after

after its creation, the statue of Confederate General Robert E. Lee in Richmond, Virginia, was taken down Wednesday morning, a move sparked by last summer's protests for racial justice. A crowd watched and celebrated the historic moment. By Denise Lavoie and Sarah Rankin, Associated Press, from September 8, 2021. A crowd erupted in cheers and song Wednesday as work crews hoisted an enormous statue of Confederate General Robert E. Lee off of the giant pedestal where it has towered over Virginia's capital city for more than a century. One of America's largest monuments to the Confederacy, the equestrian statue was lifted down to the ground just before 9 a.m. after a construction worker who strapped harnesses around Mr. Lee and his horse lifted his arms in the air and counted down 3, 2, 1 to jubilant shouts from a crowd of hundreds. A work crew then began cutting it into pieces. This was a long time coming, part of the healing process so Virginia can move forward and be a welcoming state with inclusiveness and diversity, said Governor Ralph Northam, who was there to witness the event. The Democrat said it represents, quote, more than 400 years of history that we should not be proud of, end quote, and congratulated Virginians for supporting its removal. Sharon Jennings, an African-American born and raised in Richmond, said the statue had to go, but she still had mixed feelings seeing it come down. It's a good day, and it's a sad day at the same time, Miss Jennings said. It doesn't matter what color you are. If you really like history and you understand what this street has been your whole life and you've grown up this way, you're thinking, oh my God. But when you get older, you understand that it does really need to come down, she added. Some chanted, whose streets? Our streets, and sang, hey, hey, hey, goodbye. There was a brief commotion when a man with a Black Lives Matter flag ran into the fenced-off work area. He was quickly detained by police and escorted out, where he began arguing with others in the crowd. Mr. Northam ordered the statue taken down last summer, citing the pain felt across the country over the death of George Floyd in Minneapolis after a white police officer pressed a knee into his neck. But his plans were tied up in litigation until the Supreme Court of Virginia cleared the way last week. The 21-foot high bronze sculpture sat atop a granite pedestal nearly twice that tall, towering above Monument Avenue since 1890 in this former capital of the Confederacy. The state brought in a deconstruction crew surrounded by a heavy police presence to strap the statue to a crane. State, capital, and city police officers closed streets for blocks around the state-owned traffic circle in Richmond, using heavy equipment and crowd control barriers to keep crowds away. The Federal Aviation Administration granted the state's request to ban drone flights during the event, which was live-streamed through the governor's Facebook and Twitter accounts. This is a historic moment for the city of Richmond. The city, the community at large, is saying that we're not going to stand for these symbols of hate in our city anymore, said Rachel Smucker, a Richmond resident who was at the viewing site early Wednesday with her sister. Ms. Smucker, who is white, said she moved to Richmond around 3 years ago. It was her first time living in the South, and she found Monument Avenue, quote-unquote, jarring. I've always found it to be offensive as a symbol of protecting slavery and the racism that people of color still face today, Ms. Smucker said. The one-of-a-kind piece, valued for its artistic quality, stood among four other massive Confederate statues on the avenue, but the city removed the others last summer. We put things on pedestals when we want people to look up, Mr. Northam said in June 2020 when he announced the removal plan. Think about the message that this sends to people coming from around the world to visit the capital city of one of the largest states in our country, or to young children, he added. The statue was being cut into at least two pieces so that it could be hauled to an undisclosed state-owned facility until a decision is made about its final disposition. The pedestal is to remain for the time being, although workers are expected to remove decorative plaques and extricate a time capsule on Thursday. After Mr. Floyd's death, the area around the statue became a hub for protests and occasional clashes between police and demonstrators. The pedestal has been covered by constantly evolving, colorful graffiti, with many of the hand-painted messages denouncing police and demanding an end to systemic racism and inequality. The decisions by the governor and Richmond Mayor LeVar Stoney to remove the Confederate tributes marked a major victory for civil rights activists,
whose previous calls over the decades to remove the statues had been steadfastly rebuked by city and state officials alike. A previous wave of resistance to the statues came in 2017, when a rally of white supremacists in the city of Charlottesville erupted into violence. Other Confederate monuments started falling around the country. But in Virginia, local governments were hamstrung by a state law that protected memorials to war veterans. That law was amended in 2020 by the new Democratic majority at the State House and signed by Mr. Northam. With the changes that took effect on July 1, 2020, localities could decide the monument's fate. Mr. Stoney then moved swiftly, citing the continuing demonstrations and concerns that protesters could get hurt if they tried to bring down the enormous statues themselves. Work crews removed statues of General Thomas Stonewall Jackson, Confederate Naval Officer Matthew Maury, and General J.E.B. Stuart from the thoroughfare. Before Mr. Stoney's decree, protesters toppled a statue of Confederate President Jefferson Davis. Although the figures themselves are gone, their pedestals remain. Mr. Northam's plans to remove the Lee statue stalled until the Supreme Court of Virginia cleared the way last week in unanimous rulings against two lawsuits, saying that in a democracy, quote, values change and public policy changes too, end quote. The changes have remade the prestigious avenue, which is lined with mansions and Tony apartments and is partly preserved as a National Historic Landmark District. Richmond officials are advancing plans to remove the pedestals and other remnants of the statuary and at least temporarily pave over or re-landscape the sites. Mr. Northam has tapped the Virginia Museum of Fine Arts to lead a community-driven redesign for the whole avenue, a process that is expected to be drawn out and has yet to make substantial progress. A statue of black tennis hero and Richmond native Arthur Ashe that was erected on the avenue in 1996 is expected to remain. As for the Lee statue, Mr. Northam has said his administration will seek public input on what should happen to it next. And that concludes that article, and that's all the time we have for today. Thank you for listening.

0: Hello, this is Nadine and Wade with readings from last week's Clinton Herald. That would be Tuesday, June 9th, Thursday, June 11th, and Saturday, June 13th. We're going to begin with the local obituaries. From Hot Springs Village, Judith A. Druce, 85, of Hot Springs Village, Arkansas, passed away Friday, May 15. Judy was born July 23, 1940, with her twin brother Jerry Mullis in DeKalb. She was preceded in death by her parents, Fern and Dale Mullis, brother Jerry, husband William Mahoney, and son Michael Mahoney. She is survived by her husband Charles Druce, whom she married in 1990, sister Kay Nelson Call, son Sean Mahoney, daughter Colleen Mahoney, three stepchildren, Kaylin Cook and spouse Kelly, Kenneth Druce and spouse Quan, Jan Lynn Druce Jones and spouse Christopher, and nine grandchildren. Judy attended Northern Illinois University. While living in Clinton, she was an avid bridge player, ran a chair caning business, and hosted a foreign exchange student. She moved to the village where she worked for the POA for 20 years and retired, enjoying time with friends, dine-arounds, golf, swimming, yoga, and her dog, Mandy.
1: Kelly A. McClintock, 66, of Denver, Colorado, formerly of Clinton, passed away on Thursday, May 21st of this year at HCA Health One Swedish Hospital in Denver. In accordance with Kelly's wishes, cremation rites have been accorded. A gathering of family and friends was held on Saturday, June 13th, at the Pape Funeral Home. A graveside service followed at St. Irenaeus Calvary Cemetery. Kelly was born on March 6, 1960, in Clinton, to Frank and Lois McClintock Nee Bassler. She graduated from Clinton High School in 1978 and continued her education at the University of Northern Iowa and Mount St. Clair College. Throughout her life, Kelly worked at several local businesses, including the Ramada Inn, Timber Motel, Manny's 2 in Fulton, and the Odin. She also devoted many years of caring for her mother, Lois. Kelly is survived by her daughter, Katie Kopp of Clinton, her sisters Michelle McClintock of Savannah, and Tesha and Will Fisher of DeWitt. She was preceded in death by her parents, Frank and Lois McClintock, her brother Nate, and her longtime friend and partner, Roger Cooper. Online condolences may be left at www.papefh.com.
0: Beverly Deanna Jensen, 87, passed away peacefully on June 8, surrounded by her beloved family. Visitation was Friday, June 12, at Schultz Funeral Home in DeWitt. A graveside service followed at Clinton Lawn Cemetery in Clinton. Born on May 4, 1939, in Boone, Iowa, Beverly was the daughter of Howard and Marie Anderson Garvey. She graduated from Clinton High School and married the love of her life, Leroy L. Jensen, on April 22, 1961. Bev cherished her role as a homemaker and devoted much of her life to caring for children. She also worked for several years as a child care provider and enjoyed careers that reflected her love of decor, crafts, and creativity. She was created in heaven by her mom and dad, or she was greeted in heaven by her mom and dad, Marie and Howard, sister Marilyn Coleman and brother Wally Garvey, and her father and mother-in-law, Donald and Leona Jensen. She will be deeply missed and lovingly remembered always by her husband Leroy, her children and their spouses, Renee and Dennis Spain, Leanne and Kurt Walker, Dia, Dee Dee, and Pat Banowitz, all of DeWitt, and Dave and Carla Jensen of Lomore, 10 grandchildren, 16 great-grandchildren, and her sister Carolyn May, brother-in-law Ronald Jensen, and many nieces and nephews.
1: Charles Chuck Levson, 82, of Clinton, died Monday, June 8th, at the Alverno in Clinton. Cremation rites were accorded with celebration of life held July 11th at Presbyterian Church in Miles. His full obituary is online at www.papefh.com.
0: The cause of a Monday morning fire at Hook's Pub, 318 North 4th Street, remains under investigation. The Clinton Fire Department reported responding to the establishment at 3 a.m. to find light smoke showing. Multiple hose lines were used to knock down the fire within 15 minutes of the department's arrival. Firefighters remained on scene until 5 a.m. The Clinton Fire Department was assisted by the Comanche Fire Department, Clinton Police Department, the City of Clinton's Public Works Department, and Alliant Energy.
1: Auditor takes responsibility for error in primary candidate public notice. The Clinton County Auditor's Office would like to acknowledge an error regarding the publication of candidate information for the June 2nd primary election ballot. While sample ballots containing the full list of candidates were available on the Clinton County Elections website for more than a month prior to the election, the candidate list should have also included in the official public notice published in the DeWitt Observer and Clinton Herald. Unfortunately, by the time the omission was discovered, publication deadlines had already passed and the notice could not be corrected prior to Election Day. I take full responsibility for this oversight and sincerely apologize to the residents of Clinton County for the error. Transparency and accuracy are important responsibilities of this office, and steps will be taken to help ensure this does not occur in future elections. Thank you for your understanding and for participating in the election process. Signed, David Troster, Clinton County Auditor.
0: From Comanche, City Council's closed session Tuesday resulted in the City of Comanche facing potential litigation. Mayor Austin Pruitt stated in an email sent following the meeting that the council is to consider on June 16 giving City Administrator Andrew Kitta the same 4% salary increase applicable to all other department heads. Council also received a letter suggesting litigation may occur depending on what action is taken by the council, Pruitt said. The public will be fully informed if a decision results in litigation. According to the city's website, among Kitta's functions in his role are that he coordinates city operations while providing administrative direction in the development of the city's plans and ensuring that policy direction by city council is fully implemented. An employment agreement that went into effect July 1, 2025, declares a base salary for the position of $109,723.94, in addition to which Kitta has since been given a 1.5% increase as approved by the council. The contract states termination of the city administrator from their position requires a majority vote of city council. If terminated during such time as the employee is willing and able to perform their duties under the agreement, it states, the city is contractually obligated to pay the equivalent of 6 months the gross salary of the position. If termination occurs within 6 months of a general election, the city is required to pay out 12 months' salary. The salary provisions of the contract expire June 2026, rendering the position that of an at-will employee, unless the provisions are renewed or modified. Kitta began employment with the City of Comanche in November 2016. The City of Clinton currently seeks to fill the position of City Administrator with an offered annual salary ranging from $160,000 to $195,000. The average salary of a city administrator in the state of Iowa, according to the ERI's Economic Research Institute, is $132,088.
1: Fulton Mayor makes recommendation to fill council vacancy. In Fulton, Mayor Shane Malone named Mike Hopman as his recommendation Monday to fill the vacant 4th Ward seat on City Council. Former 4th Ward seat alderperson Jackie Wilkin submitted her resignation May 5 to the council, citing a change of residential address. The mayor has 60 days from that date to make an appointment to fill the vacancy. The council then has 30 days within which to act on the appointment. City Council is to discuss Malone's recommendation with action possible during the council's next meeting beginning at 5:30 on Monday, June 22nd at Fulton's City Hall.
0: A Davenport man has been sentenced in Clinton County after leading police on November on a high-speed chase in a stolen car. Daniel James Mitchell, 29, was charged with first-degree theft and eluding at speeds of more than 25 miles over the limit, as well as speeding 21 miles per hour or over in a 55-mile-per-hour zone, no valid driver's license, interference with official acts, improper use of lanes, and driving on the wrong side of a two-way highway. Mitchell was convicted by a bench trial verdict in February of the charge of first-degree theft. Mitchell failed to appear before the court for a restitution hearing May 7, causing the court to issue a warrant in the state of Iowa and adjacent Illinois counties for his arrest. Mitchell was taken into custody May 11 on the warrant. On June 11, Mitchell was given a suspended sentence of 15 years imprisonment on both counts. Mitchell was placed on supervised probation for 3 years, during which time he is required to complete the program at the Residential Corrections Facility in Davenport, submit to random urinalysis testing, maintain employment, obtain mental health and substance abuse evaluations, and successfully complete any recommended treatment. Mitchell is further ordered to pay $11,676.30 in pecuniary damages. Fines totaling $2,395 are suspended. Court documents state local law enforcement agencies had been notified Saturday, November 8, 2025, of a silver-blue 1981 Chevy El Camino stolen from the parking lot of the bicycle station on Main Avenue. At 11:16 a.m., the El Camino was driven past a sheriff's deputy on Mill Creek Parkway near Hart's Mill Road. As the deputy turned around to pursue the vehicle, documents state the driver of the El Camino took off at a high rate of speed. He turned west onto U.S. Highway 30 while pursued by law enforcement. Documents state the El Camino reached speeds of up to 97 miles per hour in a 65-mile-per-hour zone. The driver ran the El Camino over stop sticks placed on the road by officers, which deployed three of the car's tires. And state that following the 21-minute pursuit, the driver was restrained face down on the side of the highway by a deputy after being pulled from the car. He was handcuffed by another deputy who yelled, "What's your problem?" Documents state the driver responded, "It's my favorite car." The driver was transported to the Clinton County Jail, where he was identified by tattoos as Mitchell. Mitchell's response to the deputy was brought into question when counsel requested that the court suppress its use at trial on the grounds that it was obtained in violation of Mitchell's right against self-incrimination. Prosecution argued on January 14 court filings that the deputy's question was an expression of frustration rather than posed with the intent to elicit an inculpatory response from Mitchell. District Court Judge Tom Riddle denied on January 29 that Mitchell's response would be suppressed at trial, giving consideration to the deputy's testimony and a review of the body camera footage. On that same date, Mitchell withdrew his initial plea of not guilty and pleaded guilty to the charge of eluding, not pursuant to any plea agreement. A Classic Body Works estimate filed in court documents for work to the El Camino, including that to the front bumper, grill, air conditioner, heater, fender, rocker panel, doors, quarter panel, rear lamps, rear bumper, and interior trim, shows a total for repair of $9,290.20.
1: Clinton Council rejects data center moratorium. Here's public fears. Speakers addressed city leaders for around 3 hours, 3 minutes at a time, by Chris Baldus. Clinton City Council members rejected a data center moratorium on Tuesday, but pledged to scrutinize a potential project through existing city process. It has to be made clear that, moratorium or not, the moratorium changes nothing, Councilmember Cody Seeley said to the audience filling the second floor council chambers and a first floor conference room. QTS is not doing a dang thing here without a development agreement in place, period. The council voted 5-2 against the first reading of an ordinance enacting a moratorium. Its purpose would have been to give the city time to create applicable regulations. Council members Greg Oberyn and Janet Turpin voted in favor. Seeley joined Connor Lee, Pat Detterman, Travis Winter, and Rhonda Kearns in voting against. QTS has publicly stated it's exploring building a data center campus on the west side of town. It has not, however, submitted a plan to the city that would trigger the standard development process that would include making details public. Each speaker was given 3 minutes to talk. Most of the speakers advocated in favor of a moratorium and against data centers. Speakers voiced fears about water consumption, water and air pollution, health dangers, noise, prime cropland loss, higher water and electricity costs, plummeting land values, tax incentives, and losing their quality of life. Speakers also called for due diligence, data center site visits, transparency, and a deliberate process to address the issue, including creation of an ad hoc committee with deadlines. A citizens group has formed, according to Christine Voss of Clinton, who is among the speakers. It is called Clintonians Against Data Centers and is collecting signatures for a petition to enact a data center ordinance with more stringent regulations than what they expect would come out of the city government. We are getting the word out to Clintonians as much as we can in the form of social media, yard signs, contacting environmental groups and news media, and by setting up tables at events to have people sign our petitions and give them information on what the city is trying to push on us at all costs, she said. So let me say it here on the record, the citizens of Clinton submitted our own ordinance, and we are in the process of getting the necessary 1,500 signatures signed by an affidavit elector and will not accept the one that was written in haste by the city. And let's see here. People in green t-shirts, some matching with the message No Data Centers, had gathered for a demonstration complete with protest signs outside City Hall prior to the meeting. As you can see and hear within this room, there are more Clintonians who are against a hyperscale AI data center than there are for it, she said. Voss was also among those speakers who criticized the council for not arranging for a larger venue for this meeting and how some members have reacted to the citizens group. Tiffany Seward, whose home is near the potential data center site, talked about documents she procured through a Freedom of Information Act and raised issues about transparency and honesty. She also threatened legal action. Quote, and I'm just going to tell you that at our house we are speaking with an attorney, she said. We intend to sue you for the fair market value price of our homes. So if you would like to buy it, you go ahead and give them the money because we are talking with an attorney, unquote. This has gotten blown out of control, Seeley said during the council's deliberations about the moratorium, turning his attention to the audience. Everybody thinks we're at a stage where we're not even close to. QTS hasn't even decided if they're coming here. They are interested in our site, yes. There are things we have to work through. No one's doing this without you guys. I have the same concerns that you guys have, he added, but I think a moratorium says we're closed for business, and I think we should be in a fact-finding stage where we are open for business and we're willing to work with the people and learn about what they can bring to our community. Detterman also stressed to the gathering that they have been heard. Keep in mind, I've heard you guys last week, 2 weeks ago, tonight, she said. You're not falling on deaf ears. We hear you. He also said the council doesn't have the luxury of listening to one side, that it must consider the community as a whole, which can be a hard road. We have to understand we have to take both sides in it, he said. We have to look at the economic side of the city, but we also have to listen to you guys. We look at both ways. A woman yelled during Detterman's comments, you do not hear us, and engaged in a back and forth with him. Mayor Scott Madison stepped in imploring Detterman to stop and ask the woman to please be respectful a couple of times. She continued, however, and was escorted out of the chamber by Clinton police. Fetterman, who had not noted that he was born and raised in this town, said, "I'm not going to let anything happen to this community that's going to be bad for you guys or me. No, I don't live by you guys out there, but at the same time, I'll do my damnedest to make sure QTS has the right precautions in place. The moratorium was championed by Turpin. She also convinced the council to amend it so the moratorium would end after 120 days or until the adoption of appropriate rules and regulations, whichever is later. That would mean if such regulations were adopted before 120 days, the moratorium would remain in effect. Then the council voted 5-2 against suspending the rules requiring 3 public readings of an ordinance before its passage. Turpin and Obrin voted in the affirmative. That did not kill the ordinance, though. The council would next vote on whether to approve the first reading. Turpin left the council dais and walked over to the podium used by the public. "This is where I stand," she said, and gestured to the audience behind her. "These people are who elected me. You are seeing a different part of me tonight. I promise you, every one of you, I promise to stand up for these people. What the hell are you guys doing? Honest to God, we made a promise 2 weeks ago. 2 weeks ago, we told these people we were going to move that moratorium on the paper forward." 3 hours of public comments that preceded the council's vote, Madison tried to explain that the ordinance is not dead and the council would still pass it, but within the framework of 3 public readings. If it passed, the second reading would be up for a vote during the next meeting. "It's not a requirement for the council to suspend the rules," he said. Kearns stepped in. "I'm going to try to be respectful here, but Janet, your lack of understanding is part of why this whole group thinks there's no transparency. You forced this whole thing, of the succession that it usually has, so that these people would be at a public meeting and not thinking we're all hiding things from them. You don't understand. That's the problem. Secondly, there are people that are watching this council meeting that have reached out to, I know myself, that does not want to fight with their neighbor. We have dozens and dozens, and I'm guessing it's upwards to 100. There's at least as many people that have contacted me this week that want this project to go through because of what it's good for the community. There's even people that live in Brandon Hills." Celeste Robbins of Clinton, who spoke during public comment, interrupted Kearns and was the second person escorted out of the council chambers. "We are representing everyone, not just the people that show up at this room," Kern said. "So if we're asking for 3 readings and not to pass this tonight, maybe you should come up here so we can finish this." Turpin said she is not getting emails in support of data centers. "And don't say that I'm telling these people about transparency. That is false, absolutely false." The resolution up for a vote stated that the city's code of ordinances was not written to take account of data centers and to protect the public interest, provide for high quality of life, protection of the environment, fire safety, and conservation of water and electricity resources. It is necessary to create, after due consideration by the city's zoning authorities and the city council, a set of rules and regulations applicable to data centers. Some speakers spoke favorably of data centers and the financial benefits they will provide the community and tried to assuage fears about water usage, electricity prices, and the character and track records of QTS. One speaker talked about how the project will give some local construction workers who travel elsewhere to work near home for a while. During their comments, the mayor responded to other comments and sounds being made from the audience by reminding people to be respectful. Joe Hohenkiss of Clinton, Lyondell Bissell site manager, said in his 42-year career, "He started up a whole lot of chemical plants in my time. What I've seen is this project will be a huge financial benefit to this community. We'll have cash injection into our schools. We'll have additional taxes that we can use for infrastructure and revitalizing the city. It brings more people into the area. This is a nice place to live, and small business gets to grow." Speakers opposing data centers had earlier cast doubts on projected financial benefits. He also talked about his visit to a QTS data center under construction in Cedar Rapids. "It was impressive," he said, praising the construction and the fire detection systems in place that allows them to immediately pinpoint and act on problems. He also noted how QTS paid for the necessary infrastructure, such as roads and electric transmission systems. Council Chamber Lee said he has also visited a QTS construction site and met with the company and wanted people to understand that not all data centers are the same, just like not all factories are the same. There are good and bad. Data centers are not going away, he said. The bad ones are weeding themselves out, and it's our job to make sure we find the ones that are appropriate for our city. He added, QTS has not committed to a site plan. They don't know how big this is. They have a spot that the land is available, and that is it. One could end up being way smaller than projected, then similar ones in other communities. We don't know. Council Chamber Oberyn urged slowing down. The hurdle to all of this is we are in uncharted water with technology and we're scared of it. We all are, so we got to do our homework. We have to go to our resources. We have to do all this without even being a proposal yet. So let's slow down, let's do our research, and then we can have educated discussions.
0: A Clinton man has been convicted of charges relating to over $4,500 worth of lead welding cord stolen in January from a construction site at Clinton High School. The welding cord, according to court documents, was reported stolen to police on Tuesday, January 20, by Tricon Construction Group out of Dubuque. Footage from security cameras at Clinton High School showed a white male wearing a face mask, identified by police as Christopher Allen Otten, 27, breaking a chain-link fence on Sunday, January 18, to crawl beneath it at 2:36 a.m. Otten was shown entering into an old part of the school through a door on the east side of the building with a broken door handle. He was then seen returning to the fence with the welded cord at 2:47 a.m. and placing it behind a garage across the street. Footage showed Otten returning to retrieve more of the welding cord at 3:04 a.m., which he also placed behind the garage before leaving the area. At 3:53 a.m., documents state, a Chevy pickup truck owned by Otten's father parked behind the garage. Two people exited the truck, loaded the welding cord into it, then left. A warrant was issued for Otten's arrest on the Class D felony charges of second-degree theft and third-degree burglary. Otten was taken into custody 3 days later and held in the Clinton County Jail with a cash or surety bond of $5,000 set by the court. He then was additionally charged with driving while barred. Otten was granted pretrial release under supervision, but was recommitted with the amount of cash-only bail set at $7,000 after he violated certain conditions of the release. Upon conviction Thursday of second-degree theft and third-degree burglary in accordance with a plea agreement, Otten was given suspended concurrent sentences of 5 years imprisonment on each count, with credit given for time already served while incarcerated in connection with the case. Otten has been placed on supervised probation for a period of 2 years from Thursday's date. During that time, Otten is required to complete the program at the Residential Corrections Facility in Davenport, obtain a substance abuse evaluation, and successfully complete any recommended treatment. He must also maintain employment. Fines totaling $2,050 have been suspended. Otten is ordered, however, to pay pecuniary damages for Tricon Construction totaling $4,682.15.
1: Teachers advocate for recess. Comanche. School district teachers went Monday to its board of directors asking for a recess policy change for K-4 students. Schools and prisons are not the same, and children are not prisoners, Board Vice President Richard Klon stated. This is not just a Comanche issue. This is a larger society problem. It's a shared responsibility between parents and schools. The Iowa Make America Healthy Again Act, as of its enactment May 20th, changed the 30-minute daily physical activity requirement for K-4 students established in the 2008 Healthy Kids Act to at least 40 minutes each day, which can be met by indoor physical education. First grade teacher Jessica Bellitz proposed the question, if American students are spending more time sitting in classrooms and less time in recess than many of the highest performing countries in the world, why are our academic scores continuing to decline rather than improve? Amber Bielenberg stated the kindergarten class was given one 10-minute recess and two 15-minute recesses during the 25-26 school year. This past school year, on a FAST assessment, kindergarten has 90% of students proficient in winter and 86% proficient in spring, and they have the most time outside compared to any other grade, Bielenberg said. I think there's a correlation. Superintendent Justin Schaefer stated movement requirements were exceeded in the 25-26 school year. And if legislators wanted to say recess, he added, they have the authority to say recess. They didn't. They said movement. A work group began developing a draft master schedule with which policy should agree in the fall of 25 due to low socioeconomic status student achievement. Hearing of the proposed legislation that would set the 40-minute requirement, Schaefer stated it was implemented into the schedule. The current draft of the elementary schedule for next year does meet the law, Aubrey Klon, a kindergarten teacher within the district, said. However, we are asking to have two outdoor recesses totaling 40 minutes, regardless of time spent in PE. Schaefer is to schedule a policy committee meeting. We will figure out a solution, he said, and then we'll communicate back at the July board meeting.
0: Iowa Governor Kim Reynolds said Wednesday the state is committed to maintaining an Iowa-based workforce after contracting with private companies to manage state government data, servers, and websites, a move that will result in the layoff of 200 state employees. Reynolds announced Tuesday the state would contract with Amazon Web Services and Cognizant Government Solutions to oversee power and modernization its information technology system, which is currently run by physical servers and multiple data centers. In the new system, executive branch data for the state would be stored in a cloud environment through Amazon Web Services. Cognizant Government Solutions, a part of the larger New Jersey-based IT company, Cognizant, would oversee day-to-day IT operations, performing duties from server, network, and system management to tech support for agencies and employees. According to a state news release, the change will save Iowa more than $525 million in the coming decade. Reynolds linked the change to her other efforts to make the state government more efficient, saying it builds off work that started with a state agency restructuring law she signed in 2023. One of the most important strategic initiatives we've undertaken since was the consolidation and centralization of all IT resources across the state government, Reynolds said in a statement. Now it is complete, we're able to take a critical step forward to modernize the state's legacy data systems, partnering with two of today's leading technology providers. The contract will also result in the loss of 200 state jobs for workers currently employed by the Iowa Division of Information Technology, performing IT services. Though the initial news release said these laid-off workers will receive individualized competitive job offers from Cognizant Government Solutions later this month, Democrats criticized the move as a government privatization scheme. Iowa jobs are for Iowans, not corrupt New Jersey tech bros, House Minority Leader Brian Meyer said in a statement Tuesday. Laying off 200 Iowa AFSCME members who work hard and get good benefits in favor of out-of-state consultants is dangerous. Meyer also said it was disappointing Reynolds was working with Cognizant specifically as the business and two executives have been charged with crimes related to violations of the Foreign Corrupt Practices Act. The corporation agreed to pay $25 million settlement to settle the charges in 2019. Republican gubernatorial candidate Zach Lane also weighed in on the decision on X, responding to a post citing information from Layoff Hedge, a layoff tracker, that called Cognizant the third highest employer of H-1B visa holders in the country and Amazon the second highest H-1B employer. Lane has said if elected governor, he would place more restrictions on workers with H-1B visas, a type of non-immigrant U.S. work visa for specialized professionals. In one campaign ad, Lane said he would support banning H-1B visa holders from being employed by the Iowa state government and universities, alongside requiring state contracts include information on how many Iowans would be hired versus foreign legal workers. Responding to a post on state contracts with AWS and Cognizant, Lane wrote, "As governor, state contracts will not go to H-1B outsourcing firms." To go further, a major criteria for competitiveness for any state contract will be what percentage of the state of the workforce is made up of Iowans. Lane wrote in a social media post, "Want to be competitive? Hire more Iowans." Reynolds pushed back against this characterization in a Wednesday statement stating, "At no point during our negotiations was it ever considered to employ H-1B visa holders." She also emphasized that negotiations with Cognizant included a guarantee from the company to offer equal or better employment to the approximately 200 state employees who today provide the IT services that Cognizant Government Solutions will manage going forward. The state daily's IT operations will continue to be supported by Iowans, for Iowans, as it is now, Reynolds said in the statement.
1: Clinton County activated its extreme temperature plan last week. The Davenport National Weather Service notified local officials of dangerous heat conditions last week. In response to the dangerous conditions, Clinton County and Clinton City officials activated their extreme temperature plan. During the day, individuals that needed a place to cool off were welcome at the following cooling centers: Rediscovery Recovery Community Center, 127 6th Avenue South in Clinton. They were open from 9 to 7 daily. Victory Center Ministries, 505 9th Avenue South, Clinton. They were open Monday through Saturday, 9 to 5. The Clinton MTA also offered free rides during regular hours to the above cooling centers. Clinton County Emergency Management used their Facebook page to periodically update their center list. Those who needed assistance due to the high temperatures could have called either the Clinton County Sheriff's Department, the Clinton City Police Department, the Clinton County Law Center, or the Comanche Police Department. Many of those places also accepted walk-ins. Clinton County Emergency Management recommended that if you have neighbors who are elderly or have medical issues, to check on them periodically to ensure that they could be kept cool.
0: Clinton Birth Center delivers its final baby. AZ Ann Mulder was born Thursday, May 21 in Clinton to the great joy of her parents, Kara and Tyler. Her older brother and sister, ages 9 and 7, were pretty excited too. "They hold her all the time," Kara Jan Mulder said last week. "I have to set timers for them because they fight over her. So they're actually been really great. She never is put down, and when she does get put down, she cries because she's not used to it." AZ Ann's birth also marked an ending for the community. Hers was the last birth for Clinton's Mercy One Birth Center as an operational unit. In March, Mercy One Genesis announced that planned births will no longer be done in Clinton after May 26 because of financial and staffing issues common nationwide. The hospital will be equipped to handle emergency births, however. Labor and delivery services have been transitioned to Mercy One Birth Centers in Dubuque, Davenport, and Silvis, Illinois. "Kara is thankful she was able to have AZ here in Clinton. I really wanted to be in Clinton because I did not to be, I did not want to be that far from my kids. So my kids were able to come up like 2 times a day, she said. But if I would have had to go all the way to Davenport, it probably just had been like 1 time a day that they could come visit her, and then they would just have to wait for me to get home. But being in Clinton, they could just come up for 15 minutes or whatever, so I was thankful for that. Asia arrived at 10:51 p.m. Thursday, May 21, after 12 hours of labor. She weighed 7.04 pounds and was 20 inches long. Dr. Elizabeth Pell delivered her. Asia's name was inspired by this year's overall number one pick in the WNBA draft, Asia Fudd from the University of Connecticut. She was chosen by the Dallas Wings. The name was on the family's list for months, but it finally clicked with Kara in the last weeks of her pregnancy, she said. I had never heard of that name before, but I do think it will probably be very popular because this girl is a good basketball player, Kara said. And you know, people like to get inspired from athletes or famous people. She spells it differently to help people understand how to pronounce it and flows very well with her older daughter's name. My other daughter is Ivy, so I like how it's like Ivy and AZ, she said. The Mulders' older children, Ivy 7 and Vincent 9, also have May birthdays but were born in Waterloo. I'm from Clinton, but we moved back here about 3.5 years ago, Kara said. Kara and AZ stayed in the Clinton hospital until Saturday. Dr. Pell said AZ would probably be the last baby at the Clinton Birth Center, Kara said. I was thankful to be able to deliver in Clinton, and it was so nice, Kara said. They told me they had just remodeled that unit. The rooms were huge. The bath was so nice, so it was just great. I just really had a sad thing for our town. It's just really a sad thing for our town to lose it. The nurses gave her flowers and thanked her for being the last patient. I just wanted to share my experience and that it was so great and it's just such a travesty for the town to lose it, she said. Kara, owner of the Balance Hot Yoga Studio in Cedar Falls, understands the pressure of business. I mean, I get budgets and all of that good stuff, but to have a unit sit completely empty is really, really sad, especially when they have great workers and a beautiful unit, she said. Transitioning labor and delivery services to Dubuque, Davenport, and Silvis, Illinois, became an option after Genesis Health Center joined Mercy One to become a statewide health system in 2023. Davenport and Silvis were Genesis facilities. Except for 2023, Clinton has had the lowest number of births among the four facilities since the combining, according to annual news releases from Mercy One. In 2023, Davenport reported 2,040 births, followed by Dubuque with 653, Clinton with 249, and Silvis with 153. In 2024, the totals were Davenport 2,007, Dubuque 659, Silvis with 332, and Clinton with 323. In 2025, Davenport had 2,078, Dubuque had 769, Silvis had 662, and Clinton had 237. In 2022, Mercy One Dubuque had 726, and Clinton had 292. The decision to cease labor and delivery services in Clinton came after thorough analysis, Mercy One's announcement stated in March. Despite significant efforts over the past several years, Mercy One has been unable to maintain sustainable demand for labor and delivery services as demographics and community needs evolve, the announcement stated. Transitioning deliveries to nearby Mercy One birth centers will strengthen a regional sustainable care model that enhances safety, reliability, and long-term access. Patients will continue to have access to prenatal and women's health services locally through Mercy One Clinton Medical Center and family practice and obstetrics providers, it added.
1: Iowa crop progress and condition report for the first week of June. Des Moines. Iowa Secretary of Agriculture Mike Naig commented on the Iowa crop progress and condition report released by the USDA National Agricultural Statistics Service. The report is released weekly, April through November. Showers and thunderstorms late last week delivered relief to drier areas, particularly across southern and eastern Iowa, Naig said. Forecasts call for a warm-up this week with temperatures climbing into the 90s. That was last week. Farmers looking to make progress on the first cutting of hay and completing other field work will have to deal with several more chances of showers and thunderstorms throughout the week. Crop report. There were 4.9 days suitable for field work during the week ending June 7th, which is 0.2 days more than last year when there were 4.7 days suitable for field work. Topsoil moisture conditions rated 5%, very short, 19% short, 67% adequate, and 9% surplus. Subsoil moisture conditions rated 5% very short, 21% short, 67% adequate, and 7% surplus, nearly identical. Corn planting in Iowa reached 98% complete, which is 1 percentage point behind last year. Corn emerged reached 92%, 1 percentage point ahead of last year, and corn condition rated 84% good to excellent. Soybean planting reached 97% complete, which is unchanged from last year. Soybeans emerged reached 86%, which is 1 percentage point behind last year, and soybean condition rated 80% good to excellent. Oats emerged reached 99%, which is 1 percentage point ahead of

0: Good, excellent.
1: 6 men from Fulton killed in action in World War II were honored in observance of Flag Day during a program on Sunday, June 14, in the American Legion Memorial section of the Fulton Township Cemetery. F.C. Henry Dornbush worked at the Rock Island Arsenal before entering the U.S. Army. He served until March 17, 1945, when he was killed in Germany during the last months of the war in Europe. Dornbush is buried in France. Private Paul John Hune was inducted into the U.S. Army on July 31, 1943, and joined the 1st Infantry Division. Hune came ashore with the first waves at Omaha Beach on D-Day. He was killed that same day at 20 years old. Lieutenant Henry Airy Post completed bombardier training with distinction and was assigned to a flight crew preparing for overseas development. On December 5, 1943, Post aircraft crashed in Oklahoma during a training mission, killing all 12 people aboard. Lieutenant Bernard J. Bud Snyder joined the U.S. Marine Corps to serve with distinction in the 8th Regiment of the 2nd Marine Division. Snyder was fatally injured while leading his men into battle on June 19, 1945, on Okinawa Island. Lieutenant John Allen Wiersema flew more than 50 bomber-escorted missions over occupied France. Wiersema's aircraft was struck June 5, 1944, killing him in action. Corporal Stuart Vernon Wiersema joined the U.S. Marine Corps after graduating Fulton High School. He was killed in action January 8, 1945, on the island of Moratol in the Southwest Pacific. Guests will find the cemetery entrance from 3rd Avenue identified by flags on the day the program was led by World War II historian Mike Seneff.
0: 5th Annual DeWitt Flea Market, Antique and Collectible Show, June 20th. Make plans now to attend the 5th Annual Flea Market, Antique and Collectible Show being held on Saturday, June 20th at the Clinton County Fairgrounds in DeWitt. This is one of Iowa's largest flea markets with over 100 sellers inside three huge buildings totaling over 35,000 square feet of exhibit space. Expectations are also for over 35 to 40 outside sellers with weather permitting. This will be the first time the show will be held on a Saturday, as in the past the show is always held on a Sunday. The Clinton County Fairgrounds is located at 328 East 8th Street on the far side of DeWitt. For more information on the show, please call Callahan Promotions, Inc. at 563-357-1986. In addition to all of the above, two well-known DeWitt antique stores will also be open for business on Saturday. Emma Ray's Antiques and Unique, with over 100 vendors and cherry pickers, will both welcome customers throughout the day while the flea market is in progress.
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0: Garbage collection uninterrupted by the June 19th holiday. Trash and recycling collection will not be delayed due to the Juneteenth holiday, Friday, June 19th. According to the City of Clinton, MTA bus routes and paratransit services will also not be interrupted. The MTA's administrative offices will also be open. The administrative offices of the police department will also be open, as well as the Erickson Community Center Rec Fitness Center. All evening programming at the Erickson Community Center will take place as scheduled. The Erickson Center Administrative Offices, Fire Department, Building Safety Division, Clinton City Hall, and Public Library, however, will be closed on that date for staff development.
1: First Responders Motorcycle Association holds third Memorial

0: ride on June 20. The First Responders Motorcycle Association 190 puts on the third annual Eric Hossett Memorial Ride Saturday, June 20, to benefit the Gary Sinise Foundation. It's not one of those things where we're out there doing it for recognition or anything like that, the president of the association, Jason IQ Sharp, said. We kind of fly under the radar a bit. Sharp had served with Hossett, while an EMT for the Comanche Fire Department. Hossett of Charlotte, and also Clinton firefighter, died at 33 years old in a silo explosion Saturday, January 5, 2019, responding to a call at ADM. These and other current or former first responders, including Corey Squid Ziegler, Brian Noodles Ingelkins, Peter Schmo Holmes, and Brian Boomer Boyer, who has since stepped away, founded the Motorcycle Association January 5, 2024, garnering membership from eastern Iowa and western Illinois, and with a dedication to transparency. Registration for this year begins at 9 a.m. on the day of the ride at Sawmill Museum, 2231 Grant Street, with a $10 cost per rider, $5 cost per passenger, and a $20 flat fee per carload. You don't necessarily have to be on a motorcycle, Sharp said. Really, any four-wheeled vehicle that's street legal and can keep up, you're more than welcome. Kickstands will go up at 11 a.m. to head first to Dad's Place in Charlotte, then the Real Yard Restaurant and Bar in Loudoun, and Lady Di's Parkview Inn. And if you're not available to make the ride itself, Sharp added, we have a pretty good habit of having a good after party at the end of the ride. The post-ride party takes place at BS General Store in Follis with food trucks, drinks, live music by On the Rocks, and live and silent auctions. After hosting bike nights 5 to 9 p.m. on June 25, July 30, and August 27 at Hyde's Inn in Comanche, the association plans to host another ride later in the year for epilepsy awareness. The association sponsors the two-wheel trauma continuing education program offered at no cost to EMS personnel for continuing education hours on Saturday, June 13, at Dubuque County Emergency Training Facility. Obviously, that's an issue near and dear to our hearts, Sharp said. The association also escorts runners each year in the Clinton Half Marathon and participated in the 35th Annual Ranch Riders Easter Egg Hunt on April 4 before being part of the Memorial Day Parade and Ceremony in Morrison, Illinois. On June 6, the association awarded its first scholarship of $500 to Madison Odell, a 2026 graduate of Northeast High School, planning to pursue a career as a first responder through Kirkwood Community College in the fall. We're always planning and coordinating, Sharp said. It's a genuine brotherhood at this point. Updates on the association's events can be found online through the First Responders Motorcycle Association Facebook page.
1: T-shirt fundraiser benefits benefits Children's Miracle Network. Grow Clinton's My Favorite Subject is Dismissal t-shirt bears the likeness of a 12-year-old living in Clinton with chronic kidney disease to benefit the Children's Miracle Network. Every dollar raised goes directly to help the Iowa City Children's Hospital that helps so many kids like me get the care they need, Sawyer Dawes said in a prepared statement. Seeing this shirt worn all around will remind kids like me that we are not fighting alone. According to the Children's Miracle Network, Sawyer has been receiving ongoing care at the University of Iowa's Healthcare Stead Family Children's Hospital. With only one kidney remaining, Sawyer's care team works diligently to manage his condition and delay the need for a transplant. KWQC reported January 22nd that Sawyer garnered national attention when he was named this year's Children's Miracle Network champion for the strength and kindness he displays in handling the disease. The organization's website states champions serve as patient ambassadors for local Children's Miracle Network hospitals, sharing their stories to bring attention to the importance of local support. The response inspired by Sawyer, in a recent interview, led to the creation of a shirt that became a collaborative effort between Sawyer's family, Grow Clinton, AdCraft Printwear, and the Children's Miracle Network. The My Favorite Subject is Dismissal t-shirt is available in both youth and adult sizes for $25, with proceeds supporting the Children's Miracle Network's mission to provide critical funding for children's healthcare services, equipment, and programs that benefit local families. The shirt can be purchased by contacting Grow Clinton, emailing jholm@growclinton.com, or calling area 563-242-5702. The shirt can also be purchased directly through a web store at adcraftusa.com.
0: Lyons Filling Station marks 20 years, June 15. This month makes it 20 years that Pat and Ellen Detterman have owned the Lyons Filling Station at 266 Main Avenue. Pat will be outside grilling brats and hot dogs during the 1 a.m. to 1 p.m. lunch hours on Monday, June 15, that's today, to mark the occasion. We're going to do brats and hot dogs, a small bag of chips, and then a can of pop or water for $5, he said, and then we'll hand out some koozies. Pat previously was a Budweiser distributor. At the time, he decided to give his two-week notice. One of the stores to which he delivered was a Quick Star across the street. I was in that store to say goodbye to them on June 9 of 06, he said, and never went back in again. 4 days later, the station at 266 Main Avenue had closed. A week later, the Lyons Filling Station opened, June 16, 2006.
1: Here's a sports roundup. The local sports results from June 9th. In Clinton, baseball fell to Linmar 12-2 at home. The game ended after six innings as the River Kings allowed five runs in the frame to cause a run rule. Comanche softball fell to West Branch 4-2 after coming up short in a seventh-inning comeback. The Storm are 2-4 in the season. Baseball lost to Davenport Central on the road 9-0 and is 1-6 on the season. Fulton had no activities. Central DeWitt softball won both games in a doubleheader against Maquoketa. The Sabres won the first contest 7-3 and the second game 12-11. It was all knotted up at 3-3 in the seventh inning of the first game, but Central DeWitt was able to score four runs to secure the win. Briar Reese hit a homer into center field to bring in three runs for the Sabres in the inning. The Sabres won in extra innings in the second ball game, scoring one run in the eighth inning. Zoe Fulsang scored after an error from Maquoketa. Northeast had no activities. Easton Valley softball split a pair of games with Springville in a doubleheader. The Riverhawks won the first game 9-5, but dropped the second ball game 22-3. Baseball defeated Springville 11-5 to improve on a 5-3 record on the season. The Riverhawks scored five runs in the first inning to take a lead they would not give up for the rest of the game. Easton Valley baseball has won its last five games after starting the season 0-3. Prince of Peace baseball was defeated by Starmount 15-0 at Nelson Corp Field. The Irish are winless this season. And finally, Unity Christian had no activities.
0: Comanche hires a new volleyball coach. Former Comanche volleyball player Maddie Parsons has been hired to lead the Storm on the court starting this upcoming season. Maddie attended Coe College after graduating from Comanche, where she played volleyball and softball at the collegiate level. And that's all we have time for last week's Clinton.
2: Hello, everyone. This is Joan reading today's edition of the Washington Post, today being Thursday, June 18th. Trump defends his Iran deal, criticizes longtime ally Israel as G7 ends. President Donald Trump issued a freewheeling defense of his Iran ceasefire deal at the close of the G7 summit, veering from warnings about the economic costs of war to criticism of Israel's campaign in Lebanon, and comments suggesting a break with decades of U.S. opposition to Iran's ballistic missile program. They have to have some, because other people have some, Trump said, acknowledging disagreement among his advisers over his stance. Am I going to let Saudi Arabia have missiles, but Iran can't have them? It doesn't work that way. Missiles aren't the problem. Missiles, they hurt a little location, but they don't blow up the planet. The sprawling, nearly 70-minute news conference capped Trump's 3-day visit to the G7 summit and underscored a recurring feature of his presidency, using major geopolitical moments to claim vindication, relitigate old grievances, and quickly shape the narrative on his own terms. As Trump was speaking, a U.S. official detailed what was characterized as the terms of the agreement with Iran and a separate briefing with reporters. Later in the night, as Trump dined at Versailles, he signed the agreement remotely, as did Iranian President Mohsen Pezeshkian, according to U.S. and Iranian officials. While a U.S. official previously said both Trump and Vice President J.D. Vance had signed an electronic version of the agreement Sunday, a separate U.S. official said Wednesday that Trump had only witnessed Vance's Sunday signing. The latest agreement, as explained by a U.S. official earlier in the day, lays out a starkly different level of U.S. involvement in Iranian government than Trump has suggested at other points over the past 3 months. While Trump previously expressed interest in facilitating regime change in Iran, the current agreement, which is in effect for 60 days but can be extended, says that won't happen. The two sides will now agree to respect each other's sovereignty and territorial integrity and to refrain from interfering in each other's internal affairs, according to the document. If the Iranians behave, the official said, other countries seeking to do business with Iran will be permitted to do so. Before taking questions, the U.S. president spoke for 41 minutes on a range of issues and also repeatedly veered off topic to deliver insults to political rivals, pondered the possibility of an economic depression, and described several Middle Eastern nations and their populations in crude terms. Trump mused on his negotiations with Iranians, crediting their genius primitive culture for helping them hammer out a fair deal, and insisted again that he had staved off war from a nuclear-armed Iran. If they had a nuclear weapon, they would have used it within minutes, he said. Asked whether Iran had won the negotiation, Trump said that no matter what, he would be blamed for letting the war continue or reaching a deal that upset some members of his base. Trump also criticized Israel, saying the U.S. ally had a right to defend itself, but that he believed they were at times too heavy-handed. Israel and the U.S. jointly launched strikes on Iran on February 28th. Since then, Israel has also fought the Iran-backed Hezbollah military group in Lebanon and seized large swaths of that country. I think they could do better with respect to Hezbollah, Trump said. I'm not saying they shouldn't protect themselves. I'm saying when two drones are shot into the desert and drop harmlessly, you don't have to knock down buildings in Beirut. They could behave better, and frankly, they could do a better job. Trump began the news conference talking about the 14-point agreement. The document was set to be signed in person on Friday by Vance and Iran's parliament speaker, Mohammad Bagha Ghalibaf, though it was unclear Wednesday night whether the in-person signing would still take place in Switzerland. Trump on Wednesday repeatedly said that the deal would lower prices in America and around the globe and ease some of the inflationary pressure that has impacted most of his second term and increase headwinds against the Republican Party in the upcoming midterm elections. All I know is every time we talked about the possibility of peace, the stock market shot up like a rocket ship. Never went down, Trump said. Now that the oil is coming down, you're going to see everything follow. Everything follows the cost of energy, and we're going to end up having the lowest energy anywhere in the world. The Strait of Hormuz is set to open immediately, and Iran will be permitted to sell its oil sanctions free. As negotiations progress over a 60-day period and a final deal is completed, Iranian assets would gradually be unfrozen and transferred to Iran's central bank, and remaining sanctions would be lifted, assuming Iran's compliance with agreements. A $300 billion investment fund, which the U.S. believes would largely be financed by Persian Gulf states, would be established. As Trump was speaking on stage in France, senior U.S. officials held a call with reporters to detail the agreements with Iran and to read off, word for word, the text of the Memorandum of Understanding. The officials stated the Memorandum of Understanding commits us to quite literally nothing, but of course, if Iranians do a lot of good, then we want to reward that good behavior and transform their relationship with the Middle East and the world. Many of the trickiest topics for discussion with Iran appear to have been reserved for the coming 60 days of negotiations, a notable shift given that the military pressure on Iran has eased for now. White House officials said they plan to lift sanctions on Iranian oil while the broader agreement was being negotiated, a sequencing that reduced economic pressure on Tehran at the precise moment that Americans are hoping to exact concessions about the country's nuclear program. The shift was especially notable given how much Republican criticism of the Obama-era nuclear deal was focused on sanctions relief, with Trump and others said at the time delivered cash that fueled Iranian support for its regional proxies, terrorism, and other activities that were detrimental to U.S. interests. Trump also made clear how concerned he was about the impact of the war on the stock market and noted that dwindling global oil reserves were increasingly putting pressure on energy prices. Two reasons Iranian leaders might doubt his resolve to restart military operations if talks go poorly. But he acknowledged that there were few enforcement mechanisms in the deal. "Doesn't have to be," he told reporters in France. "I said, look, if you don't adhere to the agreement, I don't want to do that, but we're going to bomb the hell out of you, and I don't think that they're going to veer from the agreement. What else am I going to do? Am I going to say I'm going to take you to court?" As Arthur comes ashore, season's first tropical storm may bring worsening rain. A wide swath of the southeast braced for dangerous floods as the first tropical storm of the Atlantic hurricane season came ashore south of Houston on Wednesday afternoon, raising risk of worsening rains from Texas to the Florida Panhandle. Tropical Storm Arthur moved inland near Matagorda County, Texas, according to the National Hurricane Center. The storm features sustained winds of 45 miles per hour and is expected to bring 2 to 4 feet of storm surge to coastal communities. The region was already drenched by several days of downpours, but meteorologists stressed Wednesday that Arthur's worst impacts were likely still to come, fueled by the extreme moisture it is poised to dump across the region. At least 2 people have died in Texas amid this week's heavy rains, according to local officials. Storm Arthur is forecast to bring another 5 to 10 inches to the southeast, with as much as 20 inches falling in some areas. Heavy rainfall and life-threatening flash flooding remain the primary hazard, and it is stressed that this threat extends well away from the center and will persist even after Arthur dissipates, the hurricane center said on a Wednesday update. The center also warned of an increased tornado threat through Thursday, as Arthur's swirling remnants make their way across the region. The wet start to hurricane season also comes as the Federal Emergency Management Agency grapples with the loss of as much as a quarter of its staff over the past year and a half. At a confirmation hearing Wednesday, Trump's nominee to lead the agency, Cameron Hamilton, appeared to acknowledge the cuts posed a challenge. Certainly, FEMA operates in a unique environment where there are challenges and setbacks that impact our ability to respond, he said in response to a question from Senator Richard Blumenthal, Democrat of Connecticut. When Blumenthal pressed Hamilton on whether the agency's workforce should be increased, Hamilton praised Homeland Security Secretary Mark Wayne Mullen for bringing back 350 positions to fill critical vacancies. From Wednesday night through Thursday, areas of prolific rainfall are forecast to lurch across southern Louisiana, Mississippi, Alabama, and the Florida Panhandle. Then, from later Thursday through Friday, the system will bring deluges to Georgia and South Carolina, before moving offshore. In a video live stream, National Hurricane Center Director Michael Brennan emphasized that lingering heavy rainfall in the storm's wake could prolong the flash flood threat through the weekend. Everybody in this area needs to make sure you have multiple ways to receive weather alerts, he said. Some places in the path of the heaviest downpours, as well as strong to severe thunderstorms, include Houston, Galveston, and Port Arthur, Texas, Lafayette, Baton Rouge, and New Orleans in Louisiana, Hattiesburg and Gulfport in Mississippi, Mobile, Montgomery, and Birmingham in Alabama, Atlanta, Macon, and Augusta in Georgia, Pensacola in Florida, Columbia, Charleston, and Myrtle Beach in South Carolina. Early impacts of the storm began to mount this week, even before it became a named tropical storm on Wednesday. Videos showed flash floods deluging communities from Texas to Mississippi, with some areas seeing up to 9 inches of rain. At least one person was killed near San Antonio when fast-moving waters swept her car off the road. Bandera County Sheriff Josh Tejiz told local television station KSAT that the driver called his office early Monday morning to say she was trapped inside her vehicle as it was being carried away. Then the call became disconnected. A spokesperson for the sheriff's office said search crews couldn't find the car until the floodwater receded. Eventually, the victim, 53-year-old Joelle Taylor, was discovered in a remote creek behind his subdivision. In Montgomery County, Texas, about 40 miles north of Houston, the sheriff's office said late Tuesday that it was investigating the drowning of a 15-year-old boy in a flooded retention pond. The boy had been playing with other teenagers near a construction roadway when he entered the pond and was quickly submerged by the water, the department said on Facebook. This incident serves as a solemn reminder of the dangers associated with floodwaters, particularly following periods of heavy rainfall, the sheriff's office wrote. Even areas that appear shallow or calm can present serious and life-threatening hazards. The storm is not expected to affect World Cup matches at Houston's NRG Stadium, which has a retractable roof. But the weather prompted officials to close the city's outdoor fan festival for parts of Monday and Tuesday. Hundreds of miles away in Keown, Mississippi, more than 6 inches of rain fell in just a few hours Tuesday, overwhelming drainage systems, stranding drivers, and leaving Interstate 59 underwater. We went to Katrina, but I'm telling you, we didn't have the water like we had today, Mayor Jim Luke told a local television station. Similarities to other deadly storms? This slow-moving, waterlogged system has some similarities to the deadly tropical rainmakers that flooded Texas and North Carolina nearly a year ago. The first, Tropical Storm Barry, was a weak system that hit southeastern Mexico before bringing deadly flooding to Texas hill country last July. Then, Tropical Storm Chantel made landfall in South Carolina before dumping a foot of rain in central North Carolina. An El Nino event like the one that was declared this month typically alters wind patterns in the Atlantic, making it more difficult for thunderstorms to organize into hurricanes. But tropical storms like Barry and Chantel showed that it doesn't take a big, powerful hurricane to have a big, powerful impact. Experts say the most dangerous part of a storm is not high winds or storm surge, but rain. It takes just 6 inches of moving water to knock an adult off their feet. A foot of rushing water can lift most cars and carry them away. Since 2013, the majority of tropical storm fatalities have been attributed to freshwater flooding caused by heavy rainfall. This threat is compounded by rising global temperatures, caused mostly by burning fossil fuels. It is a basic fact of physics that warmer air can hold more moisture, allowing any given storm to drop even more rain. The amount of water vapor pulsing across Earth's skies set a record in 2024. Now, with growing potential for the strongest El Nino on record and new temperature records in 2027, atmospheric moisture levels are on the rise once more. In flood-battered communities along the Gulf Coast, Arthur's approach put many residents on edge. We haven't even recuperated from last time, says Sylvia Orso, who lived with her husband in the small town of Satsuma, Alabama, north of Mobile. Her home was among several on her street that flooded last month after torrential rains hit the area, the first time water had found its way inside their home in the 23 years they have lived there. If it rains like it did, I'm scared it's going to come right back up into the house, Orso said Wednesday. I'm nervous. I'm very nervous. Trump says intelligence chief Pick's hearing is off and Pulte will remain for now. President Donald Trump abruptly called off a confirmation hearing for his pick to lead the intelligence community on Wednesday, defying members of his own party who had quickly scheduled the session. The Senate Intelligence Committee was only hours away from questioning Jay Clayton, a senior Justice Department attorney Trump nominated as Director of National Intelligence, when Trump said on Truth Social platform that the hearing would be delayed. Trump demanded that the Senate first confirm Jamie McDonald, Tapas Clayton's replacement as U.S. Attorney for the Southern District of New York, for the Clayton confirmation process to proceed. He also said he would not reauthorize a critical spy tool unless the Senate passed new voting restrictions through a bill known as the Save America Act. The delay will leave Bill Pulte, a mortgage regulation official and MAGA loyalist with no national security experience, as the acting intelligence director. Pulte is expected to take over for departing DNI Tulsi Gabbard, who has said she is leaving due to her husband's cancer diagnosis, in the coming days. Trump's early morning post set off an extraordinary public collision with Senate Republicans. The Senate framed the GOP-led committee's quick effort to confirm Clayton as a Democratic ruse and conditioned his support for the spy program on a bill that members of his party have signaled cannot pass. Speaking with reporters later Wednesday, Trump called the hearing before the Senate Intelligence Committee a rush act by the Democrats and called Pulte a brilliant guy. Members of both parties have questioned Pulte's credentials for the intelligence role. Democrats have worried that he would seek to weaponize the position against administration enemies, given his efforts to pursue mortgage fraud investigations against Trump's political foes as director of the Federal Housing Finance Agency. Why are they afraid of this guy? Trump said Wednesday. Presidents cannot unilaterally cancel Senate hearings, given the independence of the legislative branch of government. On Wednesday, Senator Tom Cotton, Republican of Arkansas, the chairman of the Intelligence Committee, said in a social media post that Trump had directed Jay Clayton not to appear at his confirmation hearing today. Cotton, who called the decision regrettable, had said earlier in the day that the committee would proceed with the hearing unless Trump directly intervened. The White House declined to comment beyond Trump's social media post. Senate Majority Leader John Thune, Republican of South Dakota, told reporters that Republicans will just have to take it a day at a time until the White House explains its position. Democrats have said they won't help extend Section 702 of the Foreign Intelligence Surveillance Act, a controversial spying tool, so long as Pulte is in line to serve as intelligence chief. Trump announced Clayton's nomination shortly after Democrats and some Republicans voted against extending FISA last week, letting the program expire. By linking FISA to the voting legislation and ensuring Pulte will at least temporarily take up the position, Trump appears to have entrenched the Democratic opposition to the program. It's all on the Republicans, Senate Minority Leader Chelsea Schumer, Democrat of New York, told reporters. In his early morning post, Trump, who is in France for the Group of Seven summit, argued that Republicans fell into a trap by expediting the Clayton hearing and ensuring Pulte would be replaced without also ensuring a vote on FISA. Therefore, to add a slight of intrigue, but for the good of the nation and for the people of our country, I will not approve FISA without the Save America Act going along with it, Trump wrote. The Save America Act would impose new voting requirements, such as providing documented proof of citizenship and a photo ID. Trump has spent weeks urging Republicans to pass the bill and has recently insisted that it should be attached to the FISA legislation. Section 702 allows intelligence agencies to gather the texts, phone calls, and emails of foreigners who are living abroad and suspected of posing a threat to U.S. national security. While Republicans and Democrats mostly agree that the program is critical, helping supply more than 60% of the information included in the president's daily intelligence brief, civil libertarians and privacy advocates in Congress have argued that it is vulnerable to abuse. They have unsuccessfully sought to add a warrant requirement in cases that might involve U.S. citizens, such as when they are communicating with a foreigner under surveillance. Administrations from both parties have argued that the requirement would impede the timely collection of intelligence. Trump's backtracking Wednesday leaves the program without a clear path for renewal after it lapsed for the first time. A government court that governs FISA has ruled that the tool can continue until next March without the explicit approval of lawmakers. But it remains unclear whether telecommunications firms that supply the information will continue to comply. Senator Mark R. Warner, Virginia, the top Democrat on the Intelligence Committee, told reporters that so far the firms still appear to be participating, but said that it was an open question whether they would continue doing so. Russia's war in Ukraine comes back into Trump's focus with no end in sight. President Donald Trump met with Ukrainian President Vladimir Zelensky at the Group of Seven summit in France on Tuesday and expressed exasperation as Russia's war in Ukraine crept back into Washington's focus with no end in sight. "It's sort of the same thing," Trump told reporters at the summit. "They just keep going fighting, losing soldiers. They lose so many soldiers. Not since World War II has anything like this happened," Trump said, before invoking his exaggerated claims as a global peacemaker. "I settled 8 wars," he said. "This was the one I told you was going to be the easiest to settle. But there's a lot of dislike between the two leaders." During his campaign, Trump said he would end the war within 24 hours. In France on Tuesday, he voiced unhappiness with the number of deaths, but said that the United States is ultimately not affected. "We have nothing to do with it," he said. "We sell weapons to them. The European Union pays us full price for weapons. This has no impact on us other than we sell weapons. We're thousands of miles away." For 4 months, the conflict largely dropped off the White House agenda as Trump and his team focused their own war against Iran. Trump's meetings with Zelensky on Tuesday followed a call with Russian President Vladimir Putin on Sunday. Trump urged Putin to make a deal, but said there was little sign of one. "I don't like to see 25,000 young people die every month. They go to this front and get blown up." He added, "The whole thing is ridiculous." Zelensky, who attended the summit at the invitation of French President Emmanuel Macron, is hoping to re-engage Trump, and European leaders have urged the president to break the impasse by hosting direct talks between Zelensky and Putin. In the United States, Ukraine officially opened negotiations with Brussels this week over its bid for European Union membership. That step marks the start of a long and complex path in Ukraine's ambition to join the EU, a process that Kyiv has urged the bloc to fast-track. Zelensky is expected to join leaders of the EU's 27 nations at a summit in Brussels on Thursday. Since U.S.-led negotiations to end the Ukraine war fell by the wayside in recent months, Zelensky has been pushing to revive talks with a more prominent role for his European backers, led by France, Germany, and Britain. Some European nations have conveyed that they are willing to engage with Moscow in negotiations while also warning of new Russia sanctions and sending military aid to Ukraine. At the summit, Zelensky also briefed G7 leaders on the damage to the Kyiv Pereshchik Lavra Church complex, one of the holiest sites in Eastern Orthodoxy, which caught fire last week following a Russian airstrike, according to local officials. The briefing came amid a broader escalation in the war. Ukraine has knocked out key Russian energy facilities, causing fuel shortages across multiple regions, while Kyiv and other Ukrainian cities have endured some of the world's deadliest missile and drone strikes. The United Nations reported last week that at least 274 civilians were killed and nearly 1,800 injured in Ukraine in May, more than in any month since April 2022. Zelensky promised retaliation after visiting the church complex Monday. On Tuesday, Moscow officials reported shooting down dozens of Ukrainian drones approaching the capital. Ukraine also hit a key oil refinery in Kapatonia in the Moscow region, setting off a major fire. The extent of the damage was unclear, but the facility supplies up to 40% of the capital's gasoline needs and about 50% of its diesel, and could compound fuel shortages already affecting multiple Russian regions. Several of Russia's largest gas stations are rationing fuel sales following months of sustained damage to major refineries that process crude oil, local media reported Tuesday. Zelensky is also hoping to step up pressure on Putin to hold direct face-to-face talks, which have not occurred since Russia's invasion began in 2022. Putin and other senior Russian officials, however, had dismissed such talks as pointless unless Zelensky is prepared to sign a final deal meeting Russia's maximalist demands. They have also invited him to Moscow, which Zelensky has rejected, accusing Russia of playing games and insisting that any meeting take place in a neutral country. During their phone call Sunday, Putin congratulated Trump on his 80th birthday, according to the Kremlin. Trump called for an end to the war in Ukraine, and the two leaders agreed that U.S. envoys Steve Witkoff and Jared Kushner would visit Russia again in the near future. Putin has repeatedly offered help mediating between the United States and Iran, given the close cooperation Moscow forged with Tehran in recent years. But Trump rebuffed those offers, telling Putin he should focus on resolving his own war. The recent deal to end the war against Iran could hinder Russia's efforts to shore up its wartime budget, which has partly benefited from disruptions to Middle Eastern fuel supplies. In March, the Trump administration temporarily lifted sanctions on Russian oil exports, seeking to keep global fuel prices in check. On Tuesday, during a bilateral meeting with the President of the United Arab Emirates, Trump appeared to suggest the U.S. could let the sanctions waiver lapse when it expires on Wednesday, though he stopped short of giving a timeline. "Soon we'll be able to do that because the oil is now flowing," Trump said when asked whether the U.S. planned to tighten sanctions on Russia. "We took sanctions off because obviously we're not looking to impede the oil, but we're in a position to do that soon." 2028 presidential run looms over Gavin Newsom's response to DOJ probe. It took only 25 seconds for California Governor Gavin Newsom in a video Monday announcing that he and his wife are under federal investigation to bring up his presidential ambitions. "Donald Trump isn't just coming after me because of my mean tweets," Newsom said. "He's coming after me because I'm considering running for president." Newsom is widely seen as a likely frontrunner in the Democratic primary if he runs, having built a brand as an aggressive fighter against Trump. When Newsom preemptively disclosed the federal probe, the most immediate question for many political observers was not whether he did something wrong, but what it would mean for his 2028 bid. While the specter of criminal investigation often dooms campaigns, Newsom is instead framing the probe as evidence that he's a major threat to Trump, his MAGA movement, and the Republican Party. Clear evidence of wrongdoing by Newsom or his family could harm a presidential bid. Absent that, Democratic strategist Brad Bannon predicted that the probe would elevate Newsom's standing with primary voters. "Most Democrats feel that if you get indicted by Donald Trump or his Department of Justice, you must be a real threat," he said. While Newsom argued he was targeted, he emphasized White House aspirations instead of his frequent ideological clashes with Trump or dozens of lawsuits against the federal government. Hours after his video announcement, Newsom sent a fundraising email asking for contributions to his Campaign for Democracy Political Action Committee to help him fight back with a legal strategy and a political strategy. The subject line was, "Because I am thinking of running for president." Gavin Newsom is the biggest threat to Trump's legacy and MAGA. That's why he's targeted so aggressively every day by the White House, Fox News, and the entire MAGA machine. Izzy Garden, a Newsom spokesperson, said in a statement, "No one gets the kind of treatment he gets." Newsom's press office spent Tuesday reposting comments on X from politicians who defended Newsom and thanking them. The office also shared videos from liberal influencers and news shows criticizing the investigation as a weaponization of the Justice Department. The maximally cynical view is that Trump is doing this because he thinks Gavin's talented and a possible competitor to the Republican Party and wants to take him out of the race preemptively by going after his family. Tommy Veder, a host of the liberal Pod Save America podcast, said in one of the clips, "The Justice Department and White House have not publicly confirmed probes into the Newsoms and declined to comment on the governor's video statement." Democrats, including others considering White House runs, quickly rallied to Newsom's defense and seized the opportunity to blast Trump rather than undercut a potential rival who is among the highest polling prospective Democratic presidential candidate. During a public appearance Tuesday, former Vice President and 2024 Democratic presidential nominee Kamala Harris said she was not surprised that Trump may be using the Department of Justice to go after a political enemy in the current governor of California. Harris, who is considering another presidential run, would likely be a top competitor to Newsom should they both run. Illinois Governor J.B. Pritzker, Democrat, who has also fashioned himself a Trump fighter, called the investigation a dangerous escalation by Trump. Minnesota Governor Tim Walz, who faced a federal probe into allegations he impeded law enforcement, welcomed Newsom to the BS Investigations Club. Rep. Ro Khanna, a California Democrat, who is also weighing a 2028 presidential campaign, posted on social media Monday in support of the governor's wife, Jennifer Siebel Newsom. "His family should be off limits," Khanna said in an interview. "If I were to run, I would be running on single-payer health care and ending foreign wars, not attacking the families of my political opponents." Joe Cazzo, a Democratic strategist and former campaign staffer to Senator Bernie Sanders, framing the probe as politically motivated was the most appropriate response from Newsom. He did not expect the investigation to turn any Democratic voters against him. "Donald Trump is doing everything he can to pull whatever lever is possible to target Democrats who are strongly positioned to win and dismantle the chaotic and corrupt policies that he's put in place," said Cazzo, who is not affiliated with Newsom. Whether that narrative sticks may depend on what, if any, charges the Justice Department brings against the Newsoms. People familiar with the probe told the Washington Post that federal investigators are following multiple lines of inquiry, including potential tax crimes related to a nonprofit Newsom's wife is linked to. That could give Newsom more ammunition to dismiss the entire investigation as a political attack by Trump, who has pressured the Justice Department to go after his enemies, and who suggested last year, amid a showdown over immigration enforcement raids in California, that Newsom should be arrested. Senator Adam Schiff, Democrat of California, who has been subject to a mortgage fraud investigation by the Trump administration after playing a central role in Trump's first impeachment trial, wrote on social media that, "In the face of vindictive and baseless investigations, we are defiant and unbowed." Another investigation related to a recent public corruption case against Newsom's former chief of staff, Dana Williamson, could more directly ensnare the governor. Williamson pleaded guilty last month to 3 felony charges, including for lying to the FBI's cover up that she passed confidential information to a former consulting client that was in litigation with the state. The client was not named in court documents, but the description appears to match Activision Blizzard, who was sued by California regulators in 2021 for sex discrimination. The following year, Newsom fired the state lawyer overseeing the case, prompting complaints of interference, which he has denied. After Williamson was arrested in November, her lawyers told reporters that federal investigators initially sought her help with a probe into Newsom, and she declined to participate because she had not witnessed wrongdoing. Newsom's office said Monday that the federal government already examined the Activision Blizzard situation and did not find anything. So instead of closing the book, investigators appear to have moved on to the next conspiracy theory in search of something they can use. Obama's new center seeks to rekindle the hope of his presidency. Nearly a decade ago, Barack Obama made an important decision about his presidential library. It wouldn't be a presidential library. The $850 million Obama Presidential Center, set to be officially unveiled Thursday on the south side of Chicago, will be the first of its kind. For one thing, it will house none of his presidential documents. Those will remain with the National Archives, with the Obama Foundation picking up the cost of making the unclassified material available online. In part, that reflects the digital age. An estimated 95% of Obama administration documents never existed on paper. Obama began planning the museum near the end of his second term, insisting he did not envision anything traditional. His longtime friend and advisor, Valerie Jarrett, said in an interview, he wanted it to be an open and engaging and interactive, and to lift up the stories of the ordinary people who work together to do extraordinary things, Jarrett said. Obama did not want the museum to begin with his presidency or even his childhood, Jarrett added. He wanted to put his presidency in the context of the history of our country, she said. Obama, who became the fifth youngest president in U.S. history, also knew that his post-presidency, more so than that of most of his predecessors, would give him an opportunity for a final act. The thing that was most exciting for me was the idea of creating a hub, a venue, a place, a network in which all of these young people from every race and every background and every religion could start meeting each other and seeing each other and teaching each other and learning from each other, Obama said soon after he left office in 2017 at a celebrity-studded two-day event in which he launched his foundation and yet-to-be-built center. Still, the center will be traditional in some ways. The museum aims to shape and burnish his legacy, as presidential museums had done for his predecessors. His Nobel Peace Prize is there, as is a flag carried by the SEAL team that staged the raid in Pakistan that killed Osama bin Laden, along with a replica of the Oval Office. But while focusing on the past and the future, it elides some of the harshest realities of the present. In another break with the tradition of presidential libraries, the current president has not been invited to the opening. That's not surprising. Among other things, President Donald Trump has baselessly accused Obama of treason and trying to lead a coup against him. Still, a Gallup poll last year found that, of the five living men who have served as U.S. president, Obama has the highest favorable rating at 59%, which was 11 percentage points more positive than Americans' view of Trump. The urban park where the center is located is not far from the housing projects where Obama began his career as a community organizer in the 1980s, and the downtown lakefront spot where he and nearly a quarter million people celebrated his hope-filled 2008 election as the nation's first black president. No doubt the contrast with today, including Trump being elected twice, in part as a backlash to Obama and the gutting of the Voting Rights Act by the U.S. Supreme Court, will hover over the center's opening day festivities. While the 44th president once offered himself as a healer of the nation's divisions, they have only deepened. But we won't be focusing on current events. We'll be focusing on the arc of the history of our country, Jarrett said. One of the first things visitors will see in the sepia-tinged journey through the center is an original copy of the Declaration of Independence. They will continue through an exploration of slavery, followed by the suffrage and civil rights movements, before coming to the artifacts and exhibits commemorating Obama's early life and his 8 years in the White House. But throughout, there will be stops where visitors will be asked to imagine your impact and hear stories of ordinary Americans who have made a positive difference in their communities. The idea is to remind people of their own agency. The 225-foot granite-covered tower that dominates the center has drawn no small amount of criticism, with some doubting the hulking structure, the Obamalisk. But the 19-area grounds are also punctuated by lighter touches, including a branch of the Chicago Public Library, a fruit and vegetable garden, a water terrace named for Obama's mother, Ann Dunham, a playground, and a sliding hill, the latter being the idea of former First Lady Michelle Obama, who grew up nearby. The Obama's decision to build in Jackson Park was greeted with some resistance and wariness by the surrounding community. To accommodate some concerns about the disruption it would cause, planners moved the parking underground and created more green space than had existed before. At the dedication of George W. Bush's presidential library in 2013, former President Bill Clinton jokingly congratulated him on the latest grand example of the eternal struggle of former presidents to rewrite history. But Obama Center also reminds visitors that they have the power to write their own. Approaching the exit, they will see a quote from the farewell address Obama delivered in January 2017. "I'm asking you to believe," he said, "not in my ability to bring about change, but in yours." DOJ urges appeals court to let Trump build ballroom, citing failed UFC attack. The Justice Department is asking a federal appeals court to let President Donald Trump continue building his planned White House ballroom, arguing that a thwarted attack on Trump's recent Ultimate Fighting Championship event proves the need for the facility. Brett Schumann, an assistant attorney general, urged a panel at the U.S. Court of Appeals for D.C. to lift a lower court's order blocking much of the construction on the 90,000-square-foot ballroom, contending that the project's security features are needed to protect the president. As evidence, Schumann cited the foiled threat against the UFC event on the White House grounds over the weekend. Authorities have said they intercepted and stopped plans to fly explosive-laden drones over attendees and gunned down people who fled. This latest assassination plot against President Trump and dignitaries at the White House demonstrates a compelling need for the East Wing project, with a ballroom designed to defend against just such attacks, Schumann wrote in a letter filed Tuesday and made public early Wednesday. Schumann argued that the ballroom's planned drone port and sniper nests would have been able to destroy any effort to attack the UFC event, and that the ballroom's mass and height would provide shield for the White House. U.S. District Judge Richard Leon ordered a halt to the above-ground construction on the project in April, saying that the administration failed to demonstrate that the ballroom needed to be completed immediately for national security reasons. The three-judge appeals panel previously stayed Leon's order, while it considers the administration's appeal, allowing construction to continue in the interim. Administration officials have said they expect the project to take at least 2 more years. The Justice Department has previously argued that other threats to the president, such as the shooting at the White House correspondent dinner, prove why the space is needed. Those arguments did not sway Leon, an appointee of President George W. Bush, who has kept his order in place. 2 or 3 judges hearing the administration's appeal, Bradley Garcia, a Biden appointee, and Patricia Ann Millett, an Obama appointee, appeared skeptical of the Justice Department's arguments about Trump's authority to build the ballroom in a court hearing this month. The National Trust for Historic Preservation, which sued to halt the ballroom's construction, has repeatedly said it would continue its legal challenge despite the Justice Department's demands. The shooting at the correspondent's dinner was an awful event, but did not change the legal reality that the Constitution and federal law require Trump to get Congress's approval for the project, the Trust said in April. The nonprofit, which is authorized by Congress to protect federal buildings, has pushed back sharply against the Justice Department's contention that the lawsuit endangers the president. Nothing in the injunction halting above-ground ballroom construction limited the security options available to law enforcement for the president's open-air UFC event. Tad Heuer, a Foley Hoag lawyer representing the National Trust, wrote in a letter to the appeals court. Indeed, the president, the vice president, and Speaker Johnson all attended with full Secret Service knowledge of the alleged plot that was detected and disrupted 4 days earlier. The Washington Post reported Tuesday that contractors' internal estimates for the cost of the ballroom had risen to $600 million, with half paid by taxpayers. The White House put the cost at $200 million last year and said it would be paid by private donors. Hillary Clinton says Joe Biden made a terrible mistake by seeking re-election. Former Secretary

adding that virtually anybody else the Democrats nominated would have beaten Donald Trump. Clinton's comment during an interview in New York with New Yorker editor David Remnick came on the heels of the release last month of the Democratic Party's autopsy of Vice President Kamala Harris's loss to Trump in 2024. The report neglected to address Biden's decision. "He made a terrible mistake for himself, his legacy, and for the country," Clinton said. During his 2020 campaign, Biden talked about being a bridge to the next generation, a comment the Democrats saw as a signal he planned to be a one-term president. He was 81 at the time of the 2024 election and in fragile health. Clinton, who lost to Trump when she was a Democratic nominee in 2016, said Biden should have followed through on his suggestion that he would pass the torch. "I believe if he had kept to that plan and said, in, say, the late summer of 23, that he wasn't going to run, that he was going to pass, you know, the torch to the next generation, we would have had a real contest," Clinton said. Whoever emerged from that nomination fight, whether it was the vice president or a governor or a senator or anybody else, would have beaten Donald Trump, she said. A spokesperson for Biden declined to comment. Biden dropped out of the presidential race after a disastrous performance in a June 27, 2024 debate with Trump. Harris stepped in as a Democratic nominee, but fell short in the election after a truncated and hastily assembled campaign. Clinton was not always so dismissive of the second term for Biden, saying after an appearance at the Aspen Ideas Festival in 2022 that she would endorse the idea. "I would endorse our sitting president, yes, of course," she said at the time. But Democrats have taken a harsher view of Biden's decision in recent times, with former First Lady Jill Biden stirring discord by defending her husband in a recent memoir, View from the East Wing. Next, a pin from Theodore R. Johnson. What a 150-year-old oak teaches about Juneteenth. The white oak in my backyard is living history. When calculating the age of a mature tree, the rule of thumb is to measure its circumference at chest level. By that metric, this oak has been standing for about a century and a half, dating to the end of Reconstruction. But instead of going straight up, its trunk forks four times, creating a massive multi-pronged crown. With trees, as with history, what is measured matters as much as how. The oak took root in Northern Virginia landscape, recovering from the overplanting of tobacco and the scars of the Civil War, arriving just a decade after Juneteenth's genesis. On June 19, 1865, on a Sandy Island outpost along the Texas Gulf Coast, enslaved people there were among the last to receive word of the Emancipation Proclamation signed 2 years earlier. The following year, they celebrated the date by establishing Jubilee Day, and after a name change, the local commemoration spread and became a federal holiday in 2021, Juneteenth National Independence Day. This year, the nation's second day for celebrating its freedom occurs a few weeks before the 250th anniversary of its first. Today, Juneteenth signifies both the end of slavery and the rebirth of a nation. Emancipation gave the country a new start and the opportunity to live its principles more fully. What consecrated the effort and the holiday is born of the idea that the Civil War and the abolition of slavery are essential to the American story as a Revolutionary War and a Declaration of National Independence. In this way, Juneteenth symbolizes the beginning of a more perfect union, a second founding. New life emerges from the ruins of war. The oak in my backyard came of age when the environment reclaimed vast acres of unattended land, rich for tobacco plants. By the early 20th century, family farms cleared massive plots for dairy cattle and crops worked by tenant farmers or prisoners. Then a few decades ago, developers brought up the land amid the suburban sprawl and laid out neighborhoods. In each era, the oak served a different purpose, as a shade tree, a property border, or its present role as a suburban amenity. At every stage, someone had to decide it was worth keeping, or at least left alone.

Juneteenth should be so lucky. After issuing proclamations for Juneteenth each year of his first administration, President Donald Trump promised in his 2020 re-election campaign to make it a national holiday. President Joe Biden signed it into law the next year. The law establishing the holiday passed the Senate unanimously. More than a dozen House Republicans voted against it. In explaining his opposition, Representative Chip Roy, Republican of Texas, said the holiday's official name needlessly divides our nation on a matter that should instead bring us together by creating a separate Independence Day based on the color of one's skin. Trump's second administration has pursued a focused agenda against diversity initiatives, civil rights protections, and examinations of unflattering histories. Since being back in office, Trump has barely acknowledged Juneteenth. Last year, in place of his usual proclamation, was a complaint posted on social media. Too many non-working holidays in America. Since then, he cut free admission to national parks on Juneteenth, replacing it with Flag Day, which coincides with his birthday. Most Americans know of the holiday now, support its observance, and appreciate the day off, even if it's not a paid holiday for workers in many states. It survived amid the administration's actions opposing diversity, equity, and inclusion. But the vast majority of Americans don't celebrate. There's no national custom yet. And that makes it harder for the idea of a second founding to take root. And lastly, from the editorial board of the Washington Post, Trump keeps embarrassing Senate Republicans. Senate Republicans were already frustrated with President Donald Trump for ending the careers of conference stalwarts John Cornyn, Republican of Texas, and Bill Cassidy, Republican of Louisiana, by endorsing their primary opponents. He threw a wrench in the GOP's legislative plans by insisting on an anti-weaponization fund that held up a note to fund the Department of Homeland Security. Then Trump helped sink negotiations to renew a controversial piece of the Foreign Intelligence Surveillance Act by selecting firebrand housing regulator Bill Pulte to temporarily supervise U.S. intelligence collection. The president seemed to recognize that he went too far with that last one. He said that Pulte's tenure would be short and last week nominated Jay Clayton, the U.S. attorney for the Southern District of New York, to be the permanent director of national intelligence. The confirmation hearing for Clayton was scheduled for Wednesday before the Senate Intelligence Committee. Republicans hope to wave him through and put the pressure on Democrats to renew the FISA program without new privacy protections for American citizens. But the president wasn't done taunting the Senate GOP. On Wednesday morning, Trump announced on social media that because Democrats are saying they will vote against FISA, he was canceling the Senate hearing. By the way, the president added, his pick for Clayton's successor as U.S. attorney needs to be confirmed first. Oh, and a minor detail, he will veto any bill to renew FISA unless election legislation he favors also passes. That measure, known as the Save America Act, has failed to get 50 votes in the Senate. Got all that? It's a kind of insider political gamesmanship that makes Americans dislike Washington. But it's especially damaging to Senate Republicans who are trying to pass Trump's agenda. Their plan was to depict Democrats as playing politics with national security by insisting on privacy protections in the FISA bill. Now the Republican president has one-upped Democrats, tying FISA to an incoherent set of political demands. There goes that talking point. After Trump's two social posts, Senate Intelligence Committee Chairman Tom Cotton, Republican of Arkansas, suggested on X that the hearing might still go forward, but he had to follow up just 2 hours later. It's regrettable that the president has directed Jay Clayton not to appear at his confirmation hearing today. Regrettable and president are not words that the strongly conservative Arkansas senator normally puts in close proximity. What this means for FISA, Pulte, Clayton's replacement, and the Save America Act is anybody's guess, including most likely the president's. His political style, when he doesn't like the way things are going, is to blow up settled arrangements in the hopes that a better outcome might somehow materialize.
Trump is presumably happy for the highly partisan Pulte to have access to powerful spying tools for 210 days. That's how long he can serve as DNI without Senate confirmation. While the politics sort out, Senate Republicans will show how much humiliation they are willing to tolerate. Meanwhile, the case for reforming FISA to require a warrant to search an American communication gets stronger every day. And with that, we end today's reading of the Washington Post. Thank you for listening, and enjoy the rest of your day.

0: 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Enjoy a sunny day, and I'll see you next week.
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Good morning. This is Rhonda reading Daily News of Neighbors live at 10 o'clock a.m. on Thursday, June 18th. This reading is being recorded and will be rebroadcast this evening at 6 o'clock p.m. We'll start with a weather forecast. Today, mostly sunny with a high near 74. Northwest wind around 10 miles per hour with gusts as high as 20 miles per hour. Tonight will be mostly clear with a low around 57. Northwest wind around 5 miles per hour, becoming calm in the evening. Friday, increasing clouds with a high near 79. And Friday night, partly cloudy with a low around 61. Saturday will be mostly sunny, high near 81. And Saturday night, there's a 40% chance of showers after 1 a.m., mostly cloudy with a low around 62. Sunday, there will be showers with thunderstorms also possible after 1 p.m. High near 74, the chance of precipitation is 80%. Sunday night, 50% chance of showers before 1 a.m., low around 56. Monday, mostly sunny, high near 75, and Monday night, mostly clear with a low around 55. Tuesday, sunny, high near 77. Tuesday night, partly cloudy with a low around 59. Wednesday will be sunny with a high near 80. 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Friday, June 19th, Juneteenth, is an Augustana College holiday. There will be no local APRIS readings that day. The TIC network will be broadcast. We have three pending funeral arrangements. Thomas J. Pappas, 72, of Moline, passed away on June 16th at Unity Point Health Trinity, Rock Island. Arrangements are pending at Esterdahl Mortuary and Crematory Limited, Moline. Deborah K. Schroeder, service will be held at 11 o'clock a.m. Friday, June 19th, at St. John's Lutheran Church in Preston. Visitation will be from 9 to 11 o'clock a.m. prior to the service at the church. Joni K. King, 71, a resident of Eldridge, Iowa, died on Tuesday, June 16th at Fieldstone of DeWitt in DeWitt, Iowa. For more information, please visit www.mcginnischambers.com. Now our obituary today from the Dispatch newspaper. Leonard H. McCaw, 99, of Moline, formerly of New Boston, Illinois, died Tuesday, June 16th at Hope Creek Nursing Rehab and Care Center, East Moline, after a brief stay. Per Leonard's wishes, cremation was accorded. There will be no services and burial will be in New Boston Cemetery. Memorials may be made to your favorite charity. Spear Funeral Home, Aledo, is assisting the family. Leonard Harry McCaw was born on April 6, 1927, in Rock Island to Cecil R. and Charlotte Cushman McCaw. He was a 1945 graduate of Aledo High School. After attending Monmouth College, he enlisted in the U.S. Navy and transferred to Naval Reserve, then into the Merchant Marine Academy. During the Korean War, Leonard served in the U.S. Army stationed in Chicago. Leonard and his parents started McCaw Electric in New Boston, Illinois, later moving the business to Aledo, being there for over 40 years. Leonard married Shirley Graff Green in 1959, making their home in New Boston. Together, they owned and operated McCaw Electric and Furniture until their retirement in 1988. Leonard and Shirley spent their summers at Lake of the Woods in Canada,
where they had built a home in 1965. Winters were spent in Scottsdale, Arizona until 2014. Leonard enjoyed his lodge affiliation with a new Boston Masonic Lodge No. 59, the Moline Consistory, and the Shriners of Peoria, Illinois. He was an accomplished private pilot and was a broker for real estate. Leonard enjoyed many warm friendships with his neighbors in Moline. Family that survives include his cousins, Steve Strubel, Marshall Lloyd, Renee Lloyd, Rob Robbins, and Ron Robbins. He was preceded in death by his parents, wife Shirley, on January 19, 2021, and his cousins, Gene Strubel and Joyce Robbins. We'll start with stories from the front page of the Chicago Tribune. The first is from New York by the Associated Press and May Anderson. A tentative deal to end the Iran war makes it reasonable to ask how soon prices will drop for gasoline, groceries, airline tickets, and other items that got more expensive during the conflict. Not so fast, experts say. Even after oil starts flowing again from the Middle East, it could take a while for consumers to see a difference at local fuel pumps, supermarkets, and other places they shop, according to economists and industry analysts. Fighting over the Strait of Hormuz disrupted not only supplies of crude and refined fuel, but also the supply chains for fertilizer, food, and even footwear. Businesses expect higher costs to linger, which means their customers might need to prepare for that too. It is not clear, despite 3 months of war, that anything has been achieved that makes the American consumer better off, Brett House, an economist who teaches at Columbia Business School, said. In fact, by almost any measure, not just the American consumer, but the world is worse off as a result of this attack. If the deal between the U.S. and Iran holds, here's how experts see the war's effects receding or not in the weeks ahead. Following news of the tentative agreement, oil prices fell Monday to about $80 for a barrel of U.S. benchmark crude. That compares to $67 per barrel before the war and the price of over $120 a barrel reached earlier in the conflict. Refiners typically pay for crude oil a month or more in advance, so even after oil prices drop, they won't immediately be processing cheaper products. Airline industry experts have spent months warning that even if the war ended, travelers should not expect airfares to go down immediately. Airlines typically buy fuel in advance, adjust their schedules gradually, and price tickets based heavily on demand, meaning lower oil and jet fuel prices can take weeks or months to get factored into the cost of commercial flights. I think it's unlikely that we're going to see a retreat or reduction in the cost of flying at any point this summer, Columbia's House said. Fuel surcharges that some airlines outside the U.S. added are one of the first areas where passengers might get a reprieve, said Gordon Ho, a professor at the University of Southern California's Business School. Consumers are going to say, "Wait a minute, why are you still charging me a fuel surcharge?" Ho said. Reopening the strait is unlikely to deliver instant relief at the grocery store. David Ortega, a professor of food economics and policy at Michigan State University, said. Fuel accounts for 15% to 30% of the total cost of food, according to the Independent Grocers Alliance, a grouping of 7,500 global supermarkets. But it can take months for an energy shock like the one caused by the Iran war to wind through the food supply chain and raise grocery prices. And once prices go up, it takes them a long time to come back down, especially when the future is unpredictable, Ortega said. Reopening the Strait of Hormuz would also be a welcome change for farmers and the production of food globally. Roughly 30% of the world's fertilizer passed through the waterway before the war began,
Prices soared as the supply was effectively cut off, and shipments probably will take a long time to return to pre-war levels. The consequences of the shortage facing farmers now may only intensify down the road regardless. Many farmers around the world are going through planting seasons without the fertilizer they need, or paying sky-high prices for both fertilizer and fuel needed to produce and transport their products. The World Food Program of the United Nations expects this to have a devastating impact on crop yields and consequently food prices and the availability of food for months to come. U.S. retailers that sell shoes were encouraged to see falling gasoline prices, hoping they would mean American consumers have more money to spend on back-to-school shopping, said Andy Polk, Senior Vice President of the Footwear Distributors and Retailers of America Trade Group. However, shoe companies anticipate their own costs staying higher for the foreseeable future, Polk said. The group's members keep a 2 to 3 month inventory of finished products in stock, but their next shoe orders may include suppliers charging more for materials, he said. Most of the footwear sold in the U.S. is imported, and Polk said he expects shipping costs to remain higher for the rest of 2026 and 2027. Judah Levine, head of research at the freight booking platform Freightos, said the Strait of Hormuz closure has affected about 2 to 3% of the total volume of container ships that are used for global shipping, but higher oil prices and disruptions have impacted the shipping industry more broadly. Josh Steinitz, chief strategy officer of the business logistics platform ShipStation Global, said consumers might notice higher shipping costs and more out-of-stock items online until the end of the year. The next story is from Miami by David Fisher of the Associated Press. A disorganized cluster of storms that had been plaguing the Gulf Coast for days came together to form Tropical Storm Arthur on Wednesday, the first tropical cyclone of the season in the Atlantic Basin. Flash flooding was the main threat from Arthur, a weak tropical storm that the National Hurricane Center in Miami said would be short-lived. Maximum sustained winds were around 45 miles per hour, with little change in strength forecast before it was expected to dissipate by Wednesday night or early Thursday. A tropical storm warning remained in effect for a roughly 350-mile stretch along the coast of Texas and Louisiana. The storm hung over coastal Texas on the same day a World Cup match was being played between Portugal and Congo in Houston. The stadium is covered and no plans were announced to move or reschedule the match. National Hurricane Center Director Michael Brennan said during a briefing that flash flood warnings had been issued in the Houston metro area, with more likely to follow across the region, even after the center of the storm passes. The main threat from Arthur is going to be a prolonged, multi-day, heavy rainfall event that could produce dangerous to life-threatening flash flooding, Brennan said. Following heavy rains earlier in the week, a teenager appears to have drowned in a flooded retention pond outside Houston, authorities said Tuesday. A group of teens was playing near a construction zone and an adjacent retention pond when a 15-year-old boy entered the water, the Montgomery County Sheriff's Office said on social media. Rescue workers found his body using sonar technology following an extensive search. This incident serves as a solemn reminder of the dangers associated with floodwaters, particularly following periods of heavy rainfall, the Post said. With the storm so spread out, forecasters weren't particularly concerned with when and where the center would make landfall. A lot of the winds have already been occurring along portions of the coast of Texas and Louisiana, National Hurricane Center Operations Chief Dan Brown said, and there's also been a lot of heavy rainfall that's kind of preceded both the development of the storm and center of the storm.
Flooding was likely through Friday over parts of Texas, Louisiana, Mississippi, Alabama, Georgia, and the Florida Panhandle, the Hurricane Center said. New Orleans Mayor Helena Moreno and other city officials urged residents to take the storm seriously during a news conference Wednesday. Police were preparing boats and setting up barricades in known flood areas, and city workers were setting up locations for residents to collect sandbags. Although Arthur isn't the type of major hurricane that New Orleans has been hit by in the past, officials characterized it as a good chance for both city officials and residents to review and update emergency response plans. We are asking the people of New Orleans to really do what the city government has done, and that is to just be prepared, stay weather alert, and we'll see what comes our way, Moreno said. But whatever comes our way, we'll be ready to deal with it. Now a story from Washington by the Associated Press. Cameron Hamilton, President Donald Trump's nominee to lead the Federal Emergency Management Agency, pledged to senators Wednesday to be fair and reasonable in assessing requests for disaster aid as he seeks to run an agency roiled by the administration's threats to dismantle it. Hamilton appeared before the Senate Homeland Security and Governmental Affairs Committee at a hearing where lawmakers assessed a group of 10 nominees for administration posts. My focus will be to ensure that FEMA is objective, is fair and reasonable, follows the law, and is consistent in how it reviews disaster declaration requests, he told Michigan Senator Gary Powers, the top Democrat on the committee. Peters had asked about partisanship in granting major disaster declarations. Hamilton had a brief tenure as FEMA's temporary leader early last year, but was ousted after defending the agency's existence. At a House hearing in May 2025, he said he did not believe it is in the best interest of the American people to eliminate FEMA. He was fired the next day. His nomination comes as the Republican administration has signaled it is backing away from promises to dismantle an agency that has been criticized by Trump. If confirmed, he would be FEMA's first permanent administrator in Trump's second term. He will need to lead FEMA through what is expected to be a busy summer disaster season while answering to Trump, who is likely to expect changes after a council he appointed recommended sweeping moves at the agency that is part of the Department of Homeland Security. Hamilton's answer suggested a departure from some of the more aggressive policies considered and enacting during Kristi Noem's turbulent leadership at DHS. FEMA's workforce has been worn down by mass staff departures, policies that hamstrung operations, and a protracted DHS shutdown. Hamilton expressed faith in the FEMA staff and praised the recent opening of 350 positions to counteract some of the cuts. He said that if confirmed by the Senate, he would do what he could to speed up disaster declaration decisions and reimbursements to states, tribes, and territories. Hamilton disavowed a recommendation he included in an April 2025 memo to quadruple the threshold of financial damages a state needed to prove to receive FEMA public assistance. Republican and Democratic senators at the hearing expressed support for FEMA's mission. Now a story from Washington by Christopher Ruggeber of the Associated Press. The Federal Reserve kept its key rate unchanged Wednesday, yet almost half the central bank's policymakers said they could support a rate hike later this year, an unexpectedly aggressive outcome that would disappoint President Donald Trump and suggest heightened concerns about persistent inflation. In an unusually short statement after their two-day meeting, Fed officials dropped language that had suggested their next move would be to cut their key rate. The brief statement reflects the influence of new chief Kevin Warsh,
appointed by Trump, who has previously criticized the Fed for commenting too broadly on the economy. In a set of quarterly projections, 9 Fed officials said they expected at least 1 rate hike this year, with 6 supporting 2 or more. It's a sharp change from March, when no policymakers penciled in a hike, and the committee as a whole forecast 1 cut in 2026. The change is an acknowledgement that inflation is at its highest level in 3 years, and many officials have said in recent speeches that if inflation doesn't decline, higher rates may be necessary as early as the end of the year. All told, another 8 officials signaled they would support keeping the rate unchanged, and 1 penciled in a cut. In another sign of how Warsh may change the way the Fed operates, he appears to not have submitted a forecast for how the Fed might change its key rate. A chart illustrating the projection showed just 18 dots, even though there are 19 policymakers. He has previously criticized the projections for potentially locking the Fed into a specific policy outlook. The Fed also struck forward guidance from its policy statement. Warsh also told reporters at a news conference that he is forming 5 task forces to examine such areas as how the Fed communicates, the sources of data it uses in making policy decisions, and the composition of its quarterly economic projections, all with the goal of making sure the Fed is clear-eyed and focused on the future. Wednesday's policy meeting is the first for Warsh, who was appointed by Trump after the president sharply criticized Warsh's predecessor, Jerome Powell, for not reducing rates deeply enough. The attacks largely backfired because they prompted Powell to stay on the Fed's governing board, where he voted Wednesday in favor of keeping rates at about 3.6%. Warsh now faces a difficult choice. The Fed typically seeks to combat inflation by lifting interest rates to slow borrowing and spending and cool the economy. Yet taking such a step would likely attract the ire of the White House and could lift the cost of mortgages, auto loans, and other borrowing just before the midterm elections. If the Iran war is resolved, gas prices will likely continue to decline, and inflation may cool in the coming months. But prices of many goods and services were rising before the Iran war, and inflation has been above the Fed's 2% target for 5 years. Warsh said Fed officials are unanimous in their commitment to deliver price stability. "We've missed on inflation for 5 years, and we're going to fix that," he said. Warsh also faces a different economic environment than when he appeared to campaign for the job of Fed chair last year. Back then, he was outspoken in favor of lower interest rates. He pointed to the development of AI as a technology that could vastly expand the economy's ability to produce goods and services cheaply, which would, over time, bring down inflation. Even then, many economists were skeptical of his claim. At least in the short run, analysts noted that soaring investment in semiconductors and computing equipment is contributing to higher inflation. Since the Iran war began February 28th, inflation has accelerated to a 3-year high of 4.2%, lifted mostly by costlier gas stemming from the war. Trump has announced an initial peace agreement that could bring the 3-month conflict to an end, but it's not clear if peace will hold. And even if oil flows freely again, it could take months for prices of gas, groceries, and airline fares to cool. At the same time, hiring has picked up in recent months, removing a key rationale for cutting rates. In January, the Fed forecast that it would reduce rates twice this year as part of its quarterly economic projections. A big reason for those potential cuts is that employers were shedding jobs and policymakers worried that the unemployment rate would rise. The central bank typically cuts its key rate to spur economic growth and hiring.
But this month, a government report showed that hiring jumped in May when employers added 172,000 jobs, the third straight month of solid job gains. That concludes this part of our readings. This is Rhonda. In just a moment, we will continue with readings from the Chicago Tribune newspaper.

Welcome back. This is Rhonda with more stories from the front page of the Chicago Tribune. The first is by Lee Keith of the Associated Press. And the headline is, "What do Iran and the U.S. stand to gain from their deal to end the war? Here's what to know." The interim deal reached by the United States and Iran to end their war will reopen the Strait of Hormuz and bring the two adversaries back to the negotiating table over Tehran's nuclear program, according to details released by both countries. It will also give Iran an immediate benefit, allowing it to sell its oil freely again. Besides the new oil revenue for Iran, the two sides are more or less back where they were 3.5 months ago, before Israel and the U.S. launched their war, which has left thousands dead across the region, triggered a global energy crisis, and shaken the American economy. Iran and the U.S. will enter a 60-day period of negotiations, and hanging over them will be the question of whether the U.S. President Donald Trump can wrest a better deal than the 2015 nuclear accord he scuttled 8 years ago. Here's what to know based on details released by U.S. officials and the Iranian state media. Trump signed a physical copy of the deal Wednesday while dining with French President Emmanuel Macron at the Palace of Versailles. In Tehran, President Masoud Pezeshkian signed the document, according to the state-run IRNA news agency, which posted an image of him holding up the sign, up the deal with his signature and Trump's. Under the agreement, the Strait of Hormuz will reopen and the U.S. will lift its blockade of Iranian ports, both of which should push gas prices down. Passage through the waterway will be toll-free for 60 days, and the deal doesn't preclude fees after that, according to U.S. officials who spoke on the condition of anonymity to read details of the draft, which has not yet been officially released by Washington. Iran's closure of the strait, through which around a fifth of the world's traded oil supplies passed before the war, proved perhaps its strongest weapon. It drove up global fuel prices, made food and other products like fertilizer more expensive, and helped push U.S. inflation to 4% ahead of this fall's midterm congressional elections. With the deal in place, the Islamic Republic has survived the most serious attempt ever by Israel and the United States to topple its government, despite the thundering opening volleys of the war that killed Iran's supreme leader and other top officials. The deal immediately waives, but doesn't eliminate, sanctions that Trump imposed on Iran's oil exports, allowing it once again to sell its crude on the world market and restoring a revenue stream worth billions. Last year, Iran earned an estimated $45 billion from oil sales, but it had only one major buyer, China, and had to ship its crude through a shadow fleet of tankers to elude sanctions, eating into its profits. Under the blockade since April, its exports have nearly ground to a halt. With the waiver, Iran will likely be able to find more customers and sell its oil for higher prices. The draft agreement calls for Iran's highly enriched uranium to be downblended or diluted under the supervision of the International Atomic Energy Agency. The two sides will work out the details during their negotiations, as well as generally discuss Iran's enrichment program, which it says it has a right to continue. Iran developed the material in response to Trump's scuttling of Tehran's 2015 nuclear accord with world powers that prevented it from enriching uranium to high levels. He criticized the deal for giving Iran a huge windfall, but the interim deal outlines even more lucrative incentives if Iran reaches a new nuclear agreement. One is the eventual lifting of all international sanctions, which would seem to go further than the 2015 accord. That agreement lifted sanctions related to Iran's nuclear program, but kept others in place over what the U.S. alleged were Tehran's support for terrorism and rights abuses.
The Interim Pact also promises a $300 billion fund for post-war reconstruction. It's not clear where that money will come from, but Trump said the U.S. would not contribute. To give a sense of the extraordinary scale of the fund, the World Bank estimates that Syria, after 13 years of civil war, needs $215 billion for reconstruction. The Gaza Strip, largely flattened in 2 years of war between Israel and Hamas, needs $53 billion. The deal also promises to unfreeze billions of dollars worth of Iranian assets held abroad under a procedure the two sides will work out, according to the text provided by U.S. officials. The Trump administration said its war aims were to obliterate Iran's missile arsenal, sever its support for armed proxies in the region, annihilate its navy, and ensure it never acquires a nuclear weapon. The 7 weeks of U.S.-Israeli bombardment are believed to have heavily damaged Iran's missile arsenal and production facilities, as well as other parts of the military. How heavily isn't known, though, and Iran continued to fire on Israel as recently as last week. Meanwhile, Iran's ties with its militant proxies, Hezbollah in Lebanon, the Houthis in Yemen, and Shiite militias in Iraq, appear as strong as ever. Neither the missile arsenal nor Iran's support for its allies appears to be on the table in the upcoming negotiations. The deal calls for an end to the war in Lebanon, where Israel has been fighting Hezbollah. However, Israel and Hezbollah aren't parties to the agreement. Iran insists Israel must withdraw from the large swath of southern Lebanon it is occupying. But the interim deal doesn't explicitly require that and only ensures Lebanon's territorial integrity. Israel has vowed to keep troops in Lebanon, while Hezbollah said it is committed to resisting Israel until full withdrawal is achieved. Fighting between the two could derail the deal unless the U.S. and Iran can rein in their respective allies. Israel was squeezed out of the negotiations with Iran, and Israelis from across the political spectrum have called the deal a disaster, directing their fury at Prime Minister Benjamin Netanyahu. Tensions between Trump and Netanyahu, meanwhile, have occasionally spilled into the open, including when the American president described the Israeli leader as crazy. At the G7 summit in France this week, Trump said that Netanyahu has to be more responsible with respect to Lebanon. Netanyahu is left in a precarious situation ahead of national elections later this year. His relationship with Trump may require downscaling a military campaign in Lebanon that is broadly popular in Israel. The 2015 agreement negotiated by the Obama administration severely limited Iran's nuclear program for 15 years. During that period, Iran could only enrich uranium to a low level far below what it's needed for a weapon. It could only stockpile 300 kilograms or 660 pounds of the material and had to sharply reduce its centrifuges carrying out enrichment. It was also put under stricter inspections by the IAEA. One main criticism was the 15-year time limit, after which opponents said Iran would be able to quickly ramp up its ability to produce a bomb. Iran insists its nuclear program is for peaceful purposes. A key question now will be whether the U.S. can win stricter limits for a longer term. The next story is from Atlanta by Bill Barrow of the Associated Press. Georgia's Republican legislative leaders Wednesday rejected Governor Brian Kemp's call to redraw congressional and legislative districts during a special session, citing concerns about moving too quickly after a U.S. Supreme Court decision weakened Federal Voting Rights Act protection for minority voters. House Speaker John Burns sent Kemp a letter hours before a special session was set to begin Wednesday,
and he announced the decision as demonstrators filled the Georgia Capitol with chants of Black Voters Matter. The decision marked a setback for Kemp and President Donald Trump, who has urged Republican-led states to redraw congressional districts to their advantage. 10 states already have enacted a new congressional districts ahead of the November midterm elections. Georgia would have been the first to change districts for the 2028 elections. Burns said lawmakers want to take their time after the court's decision in Louisiana versus Calais, which struck down Louisiana's congressional map as an illegal racial gerrymander and laid the groundwork for other southern states to redraw their congressional districts. Burns said it was more important for lawmakers to focus on economic matters rather than partisan games. He also cited pending litigation over existing Georgia districts and the need for the state to understand the full ramifications for how race can or cannot be used in redistricting. Republican legislative leaders did not rule out revisiting redistricting later this year. Minority voting rights are especially salient in Georgia, where the Capitol complex includes a statue of the Reverend Martin Luther King Jr. and sits blocks from where the slain civil rights icon lived, preached, and led the movement that yielded the Voting Rights Act in 1965. Before Calais, Section 2 of the Voting Rights Act was understood to require maps for Congress, state legislatures, and local legislative bodies that gave historically marginalized minorities a reasonable chance to select candidates of their choice. Nationally and in Georgia, those so-called opportunity districts have disproportionately elected Black and other non-white representatives. For example, about a third of Georgia's 180 state representatives are Black. Latino, Asian, and other minorities bring the total non-white share to about 40%, roughly reflecting the state's overall population. Georgia's U.S. House delegation has 5 districts out of 14 total where the electorate is majority or plurality non-white. All elected Black Democrats in 2024. With the Calais ruling issued in April, a conservative majority of justices concluded that jurisdictions drawn with racial makeup in mind are discriminatory and violate the U.S. Constitution's Equal Protection Clause. The justices declared that apportionment should be race neutral. Their stated reasoning did not hinge on party interests, and federal courts have said partisan gerrymandering is constitutionally permissible. But in southern states, especially, party loyalty dovetails considerably with race and ethnicity. So the decision has allowed Republicans, a party dominated by white people, to redraw maps to goose likely GOP districts by redistributing non-white voters who tend to support Democrats. That, many civil rights activists and experts argue, make it impossible for southern legislatures to be genuinely race neutral when drawing boundaries. But it's not guaranteed that Georgia Republicans can get what they want from new maps. Partisan gerrymandering involves redistributing voters, packing certain citizens into fewer districts, or dividing them across more districts. Around metro Atlanta, spreading non-white, Democrat-leaning voters across more districts could make more seats seem to lean Republican. The risk, however, is that more battleground districts emerge because white metropolitan voters are trending less conservative, which could give Democratic candidates of any race or ethnicity more chances to win. Jamaica is planning to allow the United States to transfer deported migrants through its territory before they are repatriated or sent on to third countries, the Caribbean nation said Wednesday.
It was the latest in a string of deals the Trump administration has pursued to expel migrants to countries to which they have no connection. Under the agreement, Jamaica would receive up to 25 migrants every 2 weeks. Horace Chang, the security minister and deputy prime minister, said in a news conference in Kingston, the capital, "No more than 25 migrants would remain in the country at a time," he added. "Jamaica would not accept individuals with criminal antecedents," Chang said, adding that the U.S. government would cover the costs of the arrangement. He said the United States and Jamaica had signed the agreement, but operational procedures still needed to be worked out before Jamaica began accepting migrants. The U.S. Department of Homeland Security did not respond to a request for comment about the arrangement. The deal was part of the Trump administration's strategy of fusing immigration policy and foreign affairs as it tries to find countries willing to take migrants detained in the United States. A number of countries across the world have cut deals with the United States to receive deported migrants, sometimes in exchange for money or potentially favorable policy changes. In another brief, Palestinian deaths, Israeli operations in the Gaza Strip have killed 1,005 Palestinians since a ceasefire was reached between Israel and the Iran-backed militant group Hamas in October, the Gaza Health Ministry said Wednesday. The enclave has seen near daily strikes as well as shelling and gun

most recent deaths were recorded after a series of Israeli drone strikes in the past few days on towns and refugee camps in central Gaza and Gaza City. Gaza's health ministry on Sunday said the death toll from the Israel-Hamas war had topped 73,000 in Gaza. The war erupted when Hamas-led militants stormed into southern Israel, killing 1,200 people, mostly civilians, and taking 251 hostages on October 7, 2023. In response, Israeli leaders promised a punishing offensive on the Gaza Strip to annihilate Hamas and free the hostages. Now we'll transition to stories from the business section of the Chicago Tribune. The first is from Clawson, Michigan, by Alyssa Tisch. Jane Miles leaned over a work table inside American Flag and Banner Company, carefully cutting and folding a fire-damaged American flag before placing it inside a wooden display case for a customer. Across the room, the store's only two other employees were also busy. One was helping customers browse flags, and the other was stitching a special 250 emblem onto a commemorative flag ahead of the nation's upcoming milestone. As the United States prepares to celebrate its 250th anniversary in July, Metro Detroit flag businesses are seeing growing demand for the Stars and Stripes and other patriotic displays to mark the nation's semi-quincentennial amid economic uncertainty at home and a war with Iran overseas. "It's really a luxury item," said Miles, "of purchasing an American flag, with Betsy Ross-styled flags selling for $70 in her shop. If you're an American and you want to fly one, you're giving up something else. You're not buying that second pair of shoes at TJ Maxx. You're going to buy a flag. It's a choice, and it's a patriotic choice, and lots of Americans are making it." Miles has been helping Americans make that choice for nearly five decades. Her store, American Flag and Banner, has been in business for more than a century. Founded in Detroit in 1917, the business has operated in Clawson for about 40 years. Miles and her husband took ownership 48 years ago after what she thought would be a routine job interview. Responding to a help-wanted advertisement for a seamstress in the Detroit News, Miles met the then-owner, Robert Erdman, who instead suggested the couple purchase the business. Miles had an art degree and knew how to sew. Her husband had a business background from the University of Michigan. "We've been doing it for 48 years," Miles said, "so I'm pretty good at it." Over the years, Miles said the business has seen peaks and valleys. In the months leading up to America's 250th anniversary, there has been a strong peak. In high demand at the store are both flags featuring the officially authorized America 250 design and Betsy Ross-styled flags displaying a 250 emblem at the center of a circle of 13 stars. The Betsy Ross design's circle of 13 stars represent the original colonies and has long been associated with the nation's founding. However, Ted Kaye, secretary of the North American Vexillological Association, said the popular story that Betsy Ross designed the first American flag is likely a myth. She may have sewn one of the first flags, but the Betsy Ross myth, is just that. It's a myth, Kaye said. Francis Hopkinson, who was the signer of the Declaration of Independence and the designer of the Great Seal of the United States, is very likely the designer of the American flag. To create one of these Betsy Ross-style flags, American Flag and Banner employees take an original Betsy Ross flag and sew the 250 emblem onto it. The process takes roughly 15 to 20 minutes per flag, turning each one into a handcrafted tribute to the nation's 250th birthday. "We're getting really good at it," Miles said. "I trace them in 20 seconds, pin them in another 10, and it

Probably takes 6 or 7 minutes to sew one. Trimming it is the lengthiest thing about it. The store sells about 10 commemorative flags a day, while producing around four daily in-house, keeping the three-person operation busy as the anniversary approaches. Manager Emily Dancy, who helps customers daily at the Clausen store, said she has noticed a growing sense of excitement as the country's 250th birthday approaches. More people are coming in, Dancy said. They're being a lot more patriotic because it's 250 years, and I think 4th of July parties are going to be a lot bigger and better because of it. Now a story by Francesca Paris of the New York Times. The war in Iran has changed the math around electric vehicles. Even though gas prices are falling, it still costs almost three times as much to fuel a typical gas car as an EV at average gas and electric prices. That's a much wider gap than there was at the start of the year, a gap that isn't likely to disappear anytime soon. Driving 100 miles in a typical gas car that gets 25 miles per gallon now costs more than $16 on average. The war pushed up average U.S. gas prices to a high of $4.50 in May from below $3 in January. Gas has since fallen back closer to $4 per gallon, but it's still so expensive that even recharging an EV at a pricey fast charger is roughly on par with refueling a 25-mile-per-gallon gas car. And an EV charged at home, on average, significantly beats refueling a 52-mile-per-gallon Toyota Prius hybrid. Before the Iran war, efficient hybrids were much more competitive with EVs per mile. Global gas prices will drop as the cost of crude oil falls, but that will almost certainly happen slowly, and there's uncertainty whether the ceasefire will hold. Also, not only does it cost more to fuel a gas car than to charge an electric one, but gas prices are also more volatile. Look at last year. Driving an electric gas car cost $3.67 more for every 100 miles than it did in late spring 2025. Slow and steady rises in the price of electricity mean an EV takes about 42 cents more to charge on average. Why such a gap? Electricity prices have been largely untouched by the war because the U.S. uses almost no oil to generate its electricity and instead relies on a mix of sources, including natural gas and renewables. A story from the Associated Press. The Trump administration is helping one of Elon Musk's companies fight a civil rights lawsuit that alleges it is illegally running dozens of natural gas turbines to power a $20 billion AI data center in Mississippi. The NAACP and other groups say Musk's ex-AI subsidiary failed to get a permit for its power plant, creating health risks for families in North Mississippi and nearby Memphis and violating the Federal Clean Air Act. The Justice Department, in a motion late Monday, sought to dismiss the lawsuit, arguing that the plant is needed to power an artificial intelligence data center that is critical to the economy and the U.S. military. The state of Mississippi, not the federal government, is responsible for any permits for the power plant and decided no permit was required, the DOJ said in a statement. That concludes this morning's readings from the Chicago Tribune newspaper. This is Rhonda inviting you to stay tuned for more readings from the Chicago Tribune coming up next.

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0: Good morning, everybody. This is Gregory O'Neill with my friend Jackie P. It is Thursday. Today, oh, please remind me the date, June 18th?
1: Yes.
0: 2026, and the Quad City Times will be read, it will be broadcast live now at 8 a.m., and it's being recorded and will be rebroadcast at 7 o'clock this evening. Now, here's our weather. Today, mostly sunny with a high near 74, northwest wind around 10 miles per hour, with gusts as high as 20 miles per hour. It's a slight bit cooler than we've had. Tonight will be mostly clear with a low around 57, northwest wind around 5 miles per hour, becoming calm in the evening. Juneteenth, that's tomorrow, increasing clouds with a high near 79. Calm wind becoming west around 5 miles per hour in the afternoon. Friday night, partly cloudy, with a low around 61 degrees. Southwest wind around 5 miles per hour. Saturday, mostly sunny, with a high near 81 degrees. Saturday night, a 40% chance of showers after 1 o'clock in the morning. Mostly cloudy, with a low around 62. Sunday, showers with thunderstorms also possible after 1 p.m. High near 74 degrees. Chance of precipitation is 80%. Sunday night, a 50% chance of showers before 1 o'clock in the morning. Mostly cloudy with a low around 56 degrees. Monday, mostly sunny with a high near 75. Monday night, mostly clear with a low around 55.